0: step meetings. I start reading a ton of self-help literature, and I start spending my time not with like my high school, you know. I'd always, you know, spend time with older kids with parties and stuff. And then I just basically like fell off and just started going down to the, going to the meetings and just spending the time with these actually really incredible women who sort of supported me and, like loved me to some semblance of, at that point, health, with the health I could know, and started me praying. And I would say that that's when I started praying. I remember as a young child, having some sense, my grandmother actually had converted to Catholicism when she was a teenager, and she would send us these kind of Catholic, you know, pamphlets in the mail. She would send us pro-life things in the mail, and I was the one who would always go. We'd have to walk up to get our mail, so I kind of read them on the way home. And okay, I think I even put like a little Jesus, like little Sacred Heart, next to my bed at some point. But there was no, you know, deep sense of. I mean, we weren't going to church or anything, so it was just sort of a sense like God's here, but that's about it. So I really started praying, and got myself to college. Played soccer in college. Went to the small liberal arts school, Middlebury College in Vermont. And the summer after my freshman year, I went back home and spent a lot of time with my dearest male friend in high school. He also is a soccer player. He was an incredibly talented soccer player, and he had a really hard time at college. And so I was spending a ton of time with him. Well, that August, he hung himself.
1: Oh, dear.
0: And that was, I mean, the first time was really hard. Yeah. But it was like it felt like it was other people's tragedy, right? I was like removed from it in some sense. And this was like, it was incredibly devastating. And so I'd had like the support of the 12 step meetings. Even when I was at Middlebury, I would like kind of walk down to the town, go to the meetings there. But I just didn't, it's like, I didn't have a compass. I didn't, and I had God. I mean, I prayed some, but I was so devastated. And really at that point, emotionally, I wouldn't say I was suicidal, like with a plan. Like he had a plan and he executed. Mm-hmm. And I, but like if a truck had struck me down, it would have been okay. Like just really, and with a person who always had like a lot of energy for life, you know, in athletics and just enthusiasm for life, I just sort of really, become depressed.
1: Yeah.
0: A lot of anxiety and stuff like that. So I went back, to the meetings I was attending, and I was like, all right, I'm back here and I'm going to get serious now. Like these have been basically like support groups for me,
1: sure.
0: But I've heard about the steps. So maybe I should do something about that. And there were always, I mean, it's almost like, you know, you pick the people who you really want to give advice to. And so I had always kind of gone with the people who were like, oh yeah, it's a support group. Keep coming back, you know, stuff like that. And I got back that fall to college, and I picked the most hardcore woman in the room who had done like crazy. I mean, had like stolen drugs from the hospital she had worked in and shot herself up. I mean, like crazy story, which was nothing like, I mean, I was like a little puny, you know, like did some drinking when I was a teenager. And so I found her and I just was like, can you work the steps with me?
1: Yeah.
0: And so that's what we did. And it was incredibly transformative. And so I'm sure, you know, people know something about the steps, but I'd already kind of done the first three steps, which of course is like, clearly life is powerless. And I turned my, you know, life over to God and asked him to sort of intervene in my life. But that was the fourth step that I really needed to get to. And so what's really cool about the fourth step that I still think is, I always think like when Catholics are having a rough time, it's like, gosh, if you could just work the steps, that would be really great.
1: Oh, I totally agree. A colleague of ours, Brother Rex Norris, talked about this, is that, yeah, sometimes you go to the 12 steps in the basement. Yeah. They need a little bit more of that upstairs. Yeah. Because it's interesting, the metaphor of like seeing it as a support group versus working the steps. Yeah. I mean, like, what a great metaphor even for how many people treat the faith.
0: Yes.
1: Right? Like, it's indeed. Nice. It makes me feel good. It's kind of a distraction for a while. But am I actually going to work it?
0: That's
1: am
0: right.
1: I going to actually do what Jesus said and follow in his footsteps?
0: Yeah. Right? Like, that's right. No, it's so true. And it really is the path that led me to Christ. So the fourth step, what's so clever about it, I mean, just so inspired, it seems to me, is that, you know, it's not sort of like, oh, what did you do wrong? It's not like you're getting ready for a confession, right? It's not an examination of conscience, right? When you know you've done something wrong. No, well, they start
1: it's
0: like,
1: not only that.
0: But this is how, you get there.
1: But
0: the way you start is that you list your resentments.
1: Oh, that's right.
0: You don't, So you get there. That's where they're bringing you.
1: That's right. Okay.
0: But you list your resentments and you list your fears. And so the whole process at the beginning is literally just writing down all the resentments you have and then why you have them and then how they've impacted you. And then once you've kind of done all that part, then you say, what's my part in it? And how can I, and then you ask God, how can I see this differently? How can I see this through your eyes? And so the whole process is like helping bring you from someone who's like turned inward, you know, resenting the world as though you're, you know, everybody's out to get you, you know, they're the problem with your life, to turning and seeing like, yes, there are objective things that may have happened to you in your life that are wrongs for sure.
1: Yeah.
0: But that you're, you know, this is your life, you're the protagonist in it, and it's time to like let go.
1: Yeah.
0: And so, but also see your part, even if it's like the tiniest sliver. And so it was so beautiful as I found myself in this all women's meeting one Saturday, and you know, there are kids around and everything. And I remember looking around, and I was in this process, and I had, you know, done all this work on my mom, who of course, you know, by now has been you know, married, three times. She's at this point had left Maine where we grew up for her to sort of follow her third husband to the Netherlands. So she didn't even live in the country anymore. Oh. She had sold her house. And so I had a lot of resentment and for all sorts of reasons. And so I'm in this meeting with all these women and I'm hearing them talk about like how hard it is to be mothers, like with all of the wounds they have, with all they're struggling with. And I just it was like literally God just sending this beautiful sense of kind of proportion, like perspective for me. And I realized like my mom, like how she was raised. Yes, she had this, you know, her mom had converted to Catholicism, but the way she was raised was really tragic in a lot of ways in terms of like abuse and not by her mother, but by her stepfather. And her mother had this horrible migraine illness, just a lot of illnesses, which put her in bed for a long time. So she didn't, you know, wasn't interacting with her. There's a whole like generational story, generational wounds that my mother had like taken on. Mm-hmm. And actually she was doing pretty well. Like she was like a really decent person. Like, yes, she suffered and had these particular wounds, but there was a lot she gave to me, like work ethic, like, you know, just really taking athletics seriously. Like just, there's so many things that she gave me. And so at that moment, I just had this sense of like kind of the scales falling through her eyes and just realizing like, she is God's beloved daughter. I am God's beloved daughter. And like, we're the same, like we're the same. Like we both have these wounds. We both are trying to do our best out of them. And like, I have all this, well, I didn't know it was called grace at that point, but I have all this grace that I'm like help I'm being given. Like what help has she gotten? You know? So she was in the Netherlands. I got myself on a plane and I went to visit her and I did the ninth step with her, which was like apologizing to her for like keeping, like holding on to resentment so much that every interaction we had was this kind of like, well, you're the one who has wronged me, lady. And, you know, here I am better than you or something. And so it was like we flipped the switch on our whole relationship. Which was so beautiful, so that by the time she felt the need to escape actually that third marriage, she knew who she could call and she could come home. And I ended up living with her at some point during graduate school. So it was just like this beautiful thing. It's never like a perfect relationship, but it's like we love each other so much. So that was really incredible. And during that time, I remember having some, just the sense of like the generational wounds, like having, whether it's a dream or just a sense of this kind of like a wave of, now later you can think about sort of original sin and, you know, I didn't know about that stuff at this point, but just the way in which like the impact of people's wrongs on generation after generation and having the sense of like, it's stopping with me. Like, no, it's not going any further. Like, I'm going to do something differently. And so that meant having to do with relationships and meant having to do with, well, I don't know what it meant having to do with because I didn't know myself well enough. But so meanwhile, while all this is happening, and I'm spending a lot of time in those meetings down, literally downtown in Middlebury, on campus, I am playing soccer, but because I wasn't drinking and doing all those things that like athletes tend to do in college, I'd kind of stopped the, you know, sex, drugs and rock and roll where like that was in high school. So I was like, in terms of friendships, I started, hanging out in the women's center and took women's studies classes and hanging out with a lot of like theater crowd people, who loved that I was like spiritual, but not religious, you know? And so my sort of intellectual moments, you could say I had some sort of like spiritual kind of conversion where like God was really the center of my life, like kind of the unknown God, like God is who I understand God in the 12 steps. And it, and really like I prayed every day for help. Like this wasn't, it was a real spiritual experience I was having. It was a real sense of God is with me. I come to him for like help with anxiety. I feel peace when I pray. And even my friends, like my theater friends were kind of asking for help from me, like in guidance and like the spiritual life, you know? And I still had a bit of a new agey spin on it and all that. And so I was, became very kind of interested in, Bernie Sanders was my congressman at that time, volunteered for his campaign, kind of called myself a socialist feminist, led the Women's Center, at some point, probably sophomore year, and, was of course very pro-choice. That was just sort of like kind of came with the drinking water. And so was very, very active in that, helped with like the unionizing effort on campus. And so, in all of this, I mean, I was very kind of animated and like it was very important to me, very activist. Like, you know, we did a sit-in for a women's studies professor who didn't get tenure. You know, you can kind of imagine it all. This is like the mid-90s. And so I decided I'm going to go down to D.C. instead of going abroad. I decided I'm going to go to D.C. for a semester. And so I go down there and I have all these incredible things happen intellectually. So still I'm going to meetings. But I'm the professor who I was studying with. I did a semester in kind of American politics and public law. So we had an internship, which I did on welfare reform, right when welfare was being reformed in the mid 1990s. And then, this professor was incredible and he introduced kind of all these thinkers who kind of, without getting into too much detail, like opened my mind, especially on life issues, but other things as well. And it's not like I just became pro-life, right. But I started to have like a more of an understanding. And then he also brought in people on different sides of political issues. So it was the first time on the abortion issue, someone came in, Helen Alvarez, actually, I don't know if you know the name, but incredible pro-life, speaker, legal scholar. And when I heard the pro-choice woman, she was kind of angry and all the things that we sort of typically can kind of think of maybe someone who's pro-choice, even though I agreed with what she was saying. And then the pro-life person came in and I thought like, oh, what's this person going to say? And I don't remember a single thing she said. But what I do remember is that, remember, I'm a person who's like wanting to live a better life, like really like thinking of myself as someone who's close to God. And I'm listening to this woman and watching her. And though I'm sort of not so quite sure with her arguments, she's like a person who's alive. Like she has all this life in her. She's friendly and kind. And she was turned out working for the Catholic bishops at that point. She was their spokesperson. And so when I went back up to Middlebury, I changed my major. I walked right into my sociology women's studies professor room and I said, you know, I think I'm going to start studying political philosophy because I sort of started studying constitutional law when I was in D.C., some political philosophy. And I was like, I think I'm going to head this way and take this class on like ancient philosophy. And but it was just the sense of I'd left Vermont as an activist.
1: Yeah.
0: And I came back as a student. Like I was now not so much like pushing what I thought I knew the world should be like, you know, but it was now like, it's time to seek the truth. Yeah. Like it's time to sense of like, I'm not the truth and there might be something I don't know. And I'd like really to study hard and try to figure out what that is.
1: Which is an intellectual thing, but it's also, it's a heart thing, right?
0: Yeah,
1: it's absolutely. Kind of, it reminds me of the beginning of the Gospel of Mark where Jesus says, repent and believe the gospel, right? Before we can even like really consider truth, a change has to happen that opens us.
0: That's right.
1: And now we're ready to kind of seek and to learn. So great place to pause for a moment. We'll be back again in just a couple minutes to hear the rest of Erica's story. In the meantime, check out chnetwork.org. You can find so many conversion stories like hers from every conceivable background, probably one from a similar one to yours. So check that out at chnetwork.org. Stay tuned. We'll be right back.

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0: Welcome back to the Journey Home program. We're entering the second half of our show here tonight. We're speaking with Erica Bakiaki. She's a former agnostic and a fellow at the Ethics and Public Policy Center. Erica, thanks for sharing your story with us. Wow, lots happened so far. When we left off, again, a great place to leave off at, you left Vermont as an activist and you came back ready to be a student to really seek the truth in a new way that you hadn't before. So pick us up there. What happened next?
1: Yeah. So I really dove into my studies. And I can tell you, I just loved reading Plato and Aristotle, John Henry Newman. There were some incredible philosophers, professors who were there. And so I just really dove in. And enjoyed my time so much doing that, but still was going down to my meetings and still probably would have considered myself very religious kind of skeptic. And I would say as a pro-choice feminist, I mean, I really did consider the Catholic Church as kind of the, you know, it's the great patriarchy, the kind of the worst place for women in the church. So even if there was a sense of like, oh, maybe they do some good things for the poor, which obviously I cared a lot about the poor, that's all I knew. I wasn't really interested in anything else. And so it was amazing. I mean, what an incredible, grace-filled thing that my college, this very secular liberal arts school, hosted a symposium that January. So I came back in the fall that January on religion. And so what we do at Middlebury is we take, you know, the whole of January, you take one class. And then you do all these sorts of other things and you ski and whatever. So I took a class and I think all the classes, I mean, I don't remember for sure, but at least my class was called Uses of Adversity. And so, of course, given that you just heard all the adversity, I don't remember a lot of what we read, but I do know that there were some religious aspects. So again, so here I am like opening. But then there are all these lectures. And so this is where it became very, very fun. So I remember going to a lecture of the great Protestant scholar Stanley Hauerwas, who some of your listeners may know. Mm-hmm. And so, again, I don't remember exactly what he said, but I do remember going up to him afterwards and saying, you know, like, I go to these 12-step meetings, really, you know, love God, but I don't know what to do. I mean, he's like, well, you got to go to church. And I was like, well, okay, but like, what church do I go to? And here's this like Protestant guy, right? He looks at me and goes, were you baptized? And I said, well, yeah, I was baptized in the Catholic Church. And he goes, get yourself back to the Catholic Church.
0: Wow.
1: And I leave there like kind of shuddering my boots like, yeah, right, you know? So then, same month, and I go to another lecture, and this one is called The Catholic Worker Movement and Recovery from Drug Addiction.
0: Oh, wow.
1: And this one, yeah, totally. So I go and I'm thinking like, what do these Catholics know about drug addiction? Like, give me a break. Like, they're all these, you know, like, oh, I'm so holy people or whatever. So I go thinking I'm going to, I don't know, one up the guy, who knows what I'm thinking I'm going to do. But again, I'm like still a person who's like opened a lot by now. And so I am totally floored by this lecture. So much so that again, with all my audacity and intensity, I go up to the speaker afterward. And I just said, like, you're incredible. There was the Catholic guy who had brought him was a very tall, dark, handsome Catholic student. And we get talking so much that they were like, Erica, why don't you just come along with us? We're going to go get coffee. And so I go and get coffee at a place where, you know, I had been there so many times because the women there were unionizing. So I'd like spend time. They had their union buttons. I was like, yeah. So we go in and we start having this incredible conversation about prayer. And just, it was all the things that I had to leave campus to go and talk about down at my meetings. And here I am like, I almost was like looking around, like, is anyone going to see me? You know?
0: Yeah, yeah.
1: But here I am, we're having these incredible conversation. And they said, you know, they obviously could tell I was very animated by this. And they said, well, you know, the next thing we're doing is going to the Newman Club meeting. So why don't you come along? And I said, well, what's that? And they said, well, it's the Catholic student group on campus. And I was like, and so, but you know, what did I have to lose? It's not like that, you know? Mm-hmm. So I remember walking up the hill that, you know, Middlebury College is like built on this hill. So we're walking up the hill. And I so remember, I don't have a great memory, but I so remember looking at the Catholic student and saying, wait, what is it that you guys believe about God? Isn't it like a Trinity or something? Like, what is that all about? And I have no idea. We're sending the steps. And obviously he doesn't solve like the problem of the Trinity for me in the minutes we're moving up, like the question of the Trinity. But we get up to the room and it's this incredible hour of like cognitive dissonance where I am so like captured by these students who are here, they are on campus, my age, talking about faith, like their reliance on prayer, you know, their struggles with humility. I mean, they're talking about the virtues, basically, and they're talking about it in a way that was so familiar to me, like just like my 12-step people were talking. But the cognitive dissonance is that interspersed with all this, I mean, they're Catholics. So they're talking about Mary and the rosary and the church and the saints. And I am just like, what the heck is going on? So I leave, you know, end up and I leave and I go back to my dorm room. And what had been my habit was I every night got on my knees because this is what I've been taught. My great sponsor and others in my, in the 12-step meeting rooms. And I said, you know, so you and I know each other really well. Like you like kind of save me every day. Like, I just feel like we're really close, but do you have a son? And I literally just asked God, who I called Father. I mean, we pray the Lord's Prayer at the end of every meeting. I said, do you have a son? And that is the moment. I mean, where like everything changed because of course, like,
0: wow.
1: The father's going to be like, oh, let me just tell you. So these great Catholic students showed up at the door the next day. You know, I don't know if it was the next day, but, and one had a Bible. I remember I still have a big red Catholic Bible. And another was one of the men on the soccer team. And he brought me a copy of Mere Christianity and by C.S. Lewis, of course.
0: Yeah.
1: And I want to tell you about that book and how it changed my life. But I also want to tell you about this soccer player who, his name's Josh. And he said, let's go. And we knew each other because we were both on the soccer team. He said, let's go have lunch. And so we went and his dad was, had been a part of 12 steps. So he knew that language.
0: Yeah.
1: And over lunch, he just translated for me. He translated like Christian basics into AA language and vice versa. So he basically said, like, when we're talking about sin, because I was not, you know, like you're hearing, like, sin, oh, you know, it's just like separating yourself from God, you know? And when you hear grace, it's just like the outpouring of God's love into your heart. And so I'm sort of like, huh. And while he's talking about this, because he's like, he's basically defanging all of these like intimidating religious words to me.
0: Right.
1: Like, it's just translation.
0: Yeah.
1: And so he then, while during this talk, I mean, I'm realizing like I'm kind of like living like a Christian and not even knowing it. Like I, at this point, I'm totally chaste. Like after alcohol's gone, there was nothing to like prod that on. So I had just been like, everything was gone and I'm living as this kind of like pro-choice feminist who's also has this like robust spiritual life and doesn't even know who is saving her. And so it was just like this incredible moment. Of course, all of it's kind of uncomfortable, totally uncomfortable.
0: Yeah.
1: But I'm sort of like leaving my, you know, so here I always like would go and dine, you know, with the theater crowd. And I'm like, there they are. Let me go.

0: kind of the creed, you know, like the Apostles' Creed, just like, what do we believe as Christians, mere Christians, right? And when I was reading, I was like, oh, okay, this is, you know, like kind of foreign to me. You know, I'd gotten to, you know, my first communion in second grade, but like, what were we coloring Jesus pictures or something? There was a lot of catechesis going on. Wasn't raised at all in the faith. So sort of like, oh, okay. And then I get to the second chapter, and the second chapter is really about trust. And it's basically like, you've come to your wit's end and you realize like, you can't do any of this on your own. And so you throw in the towel and you ask for God's help. And he's like, and that's where he said, some people who have the first part, that first chapter on, they don't have the second part. And here I am thinking, well, I have the second part, but I don't have the first part. Because that's exactly what every single day with me was basically like, I can't do this. I have all this, like, whether it was dealing with the depression, anxiety before, or just like getting through the day, it was like, I'm always throwing in the towel and asking for God's help, you know?
1: Yeah.
0: So that was just this amazing place where it was like, it's like I felt heard, mm-hmm. I felt known, and I'll tell you, one of the really important parts of my relationships with these Christians, because I started coming around more, I was going to InterVarsity, the ones who took me seriously, who were like, you are, like, with us, like, you have progressed, you are actually someone who prays, you are being remade by Christ without even knowing it, like, those are the ones who brought me so far along. Whereas the ones who kind of like look down their nose, like, who are you, we used to see you at the rallies, you know, like, that was harder, right? And so that aspect of just being like brought in, so what they did is they said, Erica, there's a New Testament class, you should take it with us. So that spring, I mean, not much time has gone by, like, yeah. January, that spring, I signed up for a New Testament class. And this is actually very amusing too, because the professor was a Methodist who was part of like the Q seminar. Is that what it's called? It's like the Jesus seminar where I think it's called Q. I probably should have looked this up before, but basically they line up the gospels side by side and whatever is like consistent between the gospels. Well, of course they don't even deal with John because John's like, you know, too religious or something. But anyway, they line up the three synoptic gospels and whatever is like consistent in all three of them. Well, that's actually what happened. And so during this class, I'm like taking this in and I'm reading the scriptures for the first time. And I'm like, this guy's wrong. This guy's wrong. And the reason I knew that is because there were passages where Jesus spoke in the scriptures with authority to my heart. And I knew the things he was saying were true because I had experienced them, right? It's like so many aspects of like the 12 steps that come out of, you know, the Oxford movement. I mean, you know, come out of like a Christian sort of understanding, were there in the person Jesus.
1: Yeah.
0: And I like fell in love. I was like, not only does this guy speak with authority, like here's a teacher, here's like the truth. You know what I mean? Yeah. Like I became so animated that I literally was in the class. So here's like, everyone's looking at me like, weren't you just the feminist, right? And I'm like arguing with this guy, like, no, you couldn't, because this somehow like, This is right. And so it was just like studying the scriptures and like kind of like going to battle with this guy was, you know, animating me. And at that point is when I went on that trip with the Christians. And so I spent, I would say, that year or so kind of starting to go to different Protestant churches. Spent the summer living at with my dad and my stepmother. Still going to meetings, and I'd sneak out on Sunday mornings. They were kind of like, they're Catholic, but not practicing. So they were like, what's she doing? Like, what Protestant church is she going to?
1: And why was that? Was it just still because the Catholic church was
0: for me,
1: a bridge too far?
0: Oh, yeah.
1: So I'll dabble over here.
0: Yes.
1: Just to be kind of safe.
0: That's right. Okay. That's right. And the Christians, like, on campus, there weren't a lot of Catholics, like, in InterVarsity.
1: Okay.
0: And so it turns out that there would be, so what happened when I got back is, or maybe it was that spring, I'm not sure exactly what, but I was at, I guess, no, it would have been the fall. So I get back, and this one woman I was telling you, she was actually Greek Orthodox, who was like, really, like, I did a Bible study with her and a group of girls that spring. And she was like, really, I remember her writing me a note that just said, you know, you're really being remade by Christ. Like, I can see that. And just like, keep coming. Like, she really saw my journey as something that was like a serious one, even though I wasn't all the way there or whatever. She was Greek Orthodox. And she had also been kind of going from Protestant church to Protestant church. And our one stalwart male men's soccer player who had brought me American Christianity and done the translating, he was Catholic. And so he had said to her, you know, the Catholic church is a lot closer to the Greek Orthodox church. So why don't you come to the Catholic church instead? And so she called me one day after I had gone to all these

0: these, you know, I don't know which Protestant church I'd been at that time, but I had gotten on my knees and I had said, like, which church, God, do you want me to go to? And in the back of my head, I had, well, but not the Catholic Church, because, like, you know, that's just like, in terms of women's stuff, yeah. you know, that's just not going to work for me. So she calls me and she says, you know, Josh has been saying I should go to the Catholic Church. Why don't you just come with me? You know? And so the next week we went, and so walk into this beautiful church, and there's the crucifix, like, up on the wall. And just throughout that whole mass, I just had a sense of, like, I'm not going anywhere. Like, this is, I don't know, you know, what's, you know, in terms of, like, what they believe, but, like, this is where I'm supposed to be. And whether that was, it felt like actually like home, because I'd been baptized and had my first communion. And so what was incredible was the priest there, who's actually now, the Bishop of Vermont.
1: Wow.
0: Father John McDermott, he was the priest there, and so the chaplain at Middlebury. And prior to that, I'd seen him on campus at some point, because he'd come around the students, but I saw him on campus at some point, and I said, so Father John, again, my audacity, why are you Catholic? And he had said to me, because it's the easiest route to heaven. And so, of course, I was like, that sounds totally ridiculous. But I, seeing him say the Mass, I just wanted to spend more time with him. So he actually, knowing that I was, you know, had my first communion, all that, like, he got, and he allowed me to come to confession, of course. And so I'd already, like, practiced with the fifth step. So I had a ton to confess, which is awesome. And then he brought me through the catechism, and he had actually studied, political philosophy in college. So he and I were, like, intellectually on very kind of, like, same wavelength in terms of the kinds of questions I had were the kinds of questions he wanted to talk about in going through the catechism. And so I, that semester, just totally fell in love with the church. And, as it so happens, as these things work, there was a professor who, was visiting, who was a Catholic, in the political science department. And he told me about a professor, who he thought I should go study with for a master's in theology, who actually had a background in political science as well. So it was kind of like the perfect mixing of the two interests that I had. And so from there, I applied and went off to study Catholic theology, not even confirmed yet. and that's where a lot of kind of incredible things. This was at Boston College. So went the next year and was confirmed. Yeah. as an adult, mm-hmm. And I'm still the woman who is my confirmation sponsor. I took, you know, Our Lady as my confirmation saint, because I needed the best. I needed all the help I could get. And she's still my closest friend, the woman who's my confirmation sponsor then, yeah. You know, a good 25 years later. And I lived with this woman who was in my program, who was the oldest child of a Catholic family. And she, it was incredible. So I was still going to meetings, but she was like, hey, why don't you come to daily Mass with me? Hey, why don't I teach you the rosary? And then, like, I just was eating it all up. And so I actually, you know, started, you know, going, like, I wasn't having issues with any type of, like, substance, anything like that. And who knows, in the end, you know, I spent so little time and I still haven't had any substance since, like, I've never drank in 30 years, but I really, like, saw that I could do a lot more good and that I needed a lot of the graces from the sacrament. So I started going to daily Mass, and she just helped me learn so much. It was like I had catechism in my house because she knew so much and I knew so little, even though I'm sitting here, like, studying, you know, the church fathers and Augustine and Thomas Aquinas at, like, a high level. There's just, like, all this basic stuff that I don't know, like, we believe in angels, you know, like, that was kind of true, you know? So I had that background that I believed in angels as kind of this new age stuff, but, like, we believe in angels. They're real, Erica, they're real. And she taught me about natural family planning. She taught me, the Salve Regina that I still sing to my children every night, you know, when they go to bed. So it was a really magical time, being there. And I want to get to this last part, which is really great, but I don't know if you have.
1: Oh, we got time.
0: You're good, yeah. We're good. Yeah. So the obvious part of my story that still needed a lot of healing was having to do with those three marriages that my mom had. Mm-hmm. And so the lack of models. And I did, by the grace of God, I had this incredible Protestant family I lived with one summer in Middlebury. So one of the summers I spent, like, actually so that I could spend more time with my friends in the 12 steps. But also I decided to wash windows one summer, which was like the hardest job other than motherhood and like starting a school, which we'll get to soon. That was a really hard job. Anyway, so, and during that time I lived with this incredible Protestant family, who are like very lively in their faith. I learned then like how to pray before, you know, grace before meals. They brought in foster children. Like they were just incredibly generous. So I had that model and that was like a beautiful model of a marriage. They were so joyful in their marriage. They loved each other so much, so tender. So I had that, but otherwise, you know, I really didn't have a lot. So when I was going to daily mass, there's this beautiful stone chapel at BC. And so I put my heart in the tabernacle every day. And there are these like written up on the stained glass, there's ora et labora. So I would just be praying for my work. Like, what's my work? I mean, I didn't know if I was supposed to be religious. I didn't know what I was supposed to do, but I just knew that my heart needed healing no matter what around men. And one of the things that had really convicted me when I was coming back to kind of like be open to Christianity was this idea, in Genesis 3 of a sense that part of the fall was a sense that I was ruled over by men, like that men had ruled over me. And it's no sense, I'd never been abused or anything like that. There was no sense in which, I mean, obviously I had my like feminist theories about that, but it was more a sense of like how obsessed my mind was about what men thought of me. You know, like there was a clear wound that was still there. Because I just, you know, it's the father wound, right? So like I had at that point spent time with my dad, and that was actually another beautiful thing that God gave me was his marriage. You know, my mom and his marriage was annulled, and he was married in the church, even though they didn't practice, but they now are, you know, decades on in their marriage and they have a beautiful marriage. So that was like one other great witness I had. And another thing just before that happened at Middlebury was that there was this political science student who I became really close friends with. He was actually Catholic, but I don't know if he was practicing, but, and he had a girlfriend at home and we became so close, but it was like he was unavailable. Mm-hmm. And so we had this friendship, like really wonderful kind of friendship. We really loved each other, but it was like totally platonic and like beautiful and like encouraging to me. So all those things set up this time where I was there, going to daily mass, knowing I needed healing, putting my heart in the tabernacle, not knowing like what you're calling me to, what vocation. At this point, I'm like thoroughly in the Catholic mindset, but knowing no matter what, like, I mean, by now I'm, you know, I've been introduced to John Paul II's theology of the body, his teachings on women. Like I'm thoroughly in love with everything I'm learning. I mean, in the sense of how much richer, like all the feminist questions I had to me were answered so much better, by this Holy Pope. And so this is like, I want this so much, yeah. And I want whatever it is that he's going to give me, but I know that my wounds are deep. And so I, at that point had a spiritual director who was, you know, guiding me along. And I came into her one time and I said, so I've decided that this Lent I'm giving up men. And she was like, what? And I said, I know it's not like I have lots of dates, but I have decided that I'm going to give up this obsessive stuff that I do. It's like, I think partly when you become Catholic too, it's like you can take that with you into like, oh, imagining yourself in the wedding dress, imagining what your marriage is going to be like. And it becomes like this almost like idol, like the Catholic marriage is an idol, you know? And so, oh, I could get married to that guy. Oh, that guy. And I kind of like, you know, and so I decided I'm not going to flirt. I'm not going to go looking for them. I'm not going to imagine every time the image comes in, I'm just going to let it sail right by, or every time this idea comes in. And so for those weeks, I'm going to like just, men are off the table, like the question of marriage is off the table. And I mean, in part, like, let's see if there's other vocations and things like that as well. And so just before Lent starts, there is a Chubby Sunday. I don't even know if Chubby Sunday is a thing. Okay.
1: This is the first I've heard of it.
0: Exactly. I don't think it's a thing, but the theology master students and the philosophy master students got together in this lovely stone chapel that I'd mentioned that I spent a lot of time in. To write the Sunday before Ash Wednesday. So there's like Fat Tuesday, Chubby Sunday.
1: Yeah, yeah.
0: And so we had this mass and this man, Dan, came along, and he had been a student at BC before, and he had been invited by the priest. And so he came, and he was there. We went and had all these cookies afterward, and there were kids around. It was super fun. And I actually, at that time, I remember saying something about wanting to start a school. I was like, wouldn't it be great if we could start a school? It could be totally Catholic, and we could, and I remember my roommate was there. She's like, yeah, Dan, you could teach math, because he was like in technology. We were just dreaming, like kids dreaming or whatever. And when we left, my roommate said to me, like, that guy Dan is so great. I'd love to, you know, get to know him or whatever. And I had kind of seen him eyeing me. So I'm like, this is perfect. Like, she can have the guy. Like, this is great. I'm giving him up for Lent. And then, like, she can have the guy. Cause I was like much more outgoing and she was quieter and lovely. And so, 2 weeks into Lent, they have these beautiful sung, Novus Ordo, but sung masses, with lots of Latin. And so we go back and Dan comes back. And the theology and philosophy students are going out to eat afterwards. And so someone, my roommate says, go invite Dan. Like, we should get Dan to come. So I go up to him and I say, hey, would you like to come? So he comes. And over the course of this meal, it becomes obvious that, like, we're very attracted to each other. And I mean, I could get into the details, but there's probably not enough time. But I'm like hearing that he plays soccer in an intramural thing. He's teaching CCD, whatever. So anyway, people realize what's going on. And so there, people kind of leave, and he gives me a ride home. And so we're outside of my apartment, and he's got, like, you know, the rosary around his, like, stick shift, the fact that he drives a stick, also a plus. Cause I was like, yeah, always what I drove. And so he asked me for my number, and I tell him, I'm like, oh my gosh, what do I say? And I said, well, I've given up dating for Lent. And of course, this is, like, so cool to him. And so I said, but let me just think about, like, whether we should just talk on the phone. So I do give him my number, and I talk to my spiritual director, and I was like, well, this is actually perfect, because I'll just, like, not flirt on the phone, and we'll just get to know each other as friends. And boy, was that, like, so much what, like, our Lord wanted for our relationship. So we were able to, like, I was able to get to know him, to just really listen to his, like, he was, one conversation, I remember him talking about the Eucharist and, like, how he was teaching his class about the Eucharist. And I had, like, fallen so much in love with the Eucharist by then. So it was just like this, like, wholesome way to start this relationship, that I never would have been able to do on my own. I mean, I can tell you for sure, I would have totally killed the thing if it had been some other way of doing it. So after Lent, he takes me out, and it takes us a while. We're running buddies and all that. And over time, he just, you know, ends up, becoming the man that I would marry. What an incredible marriage. We actually just celebrated 25 years.
1: Oh, congratulations. Wow.
0: And we have seven children.
1: Wonderful.
0: And so marriage and motherhood with him, I remember thinking, like, I really want this. I really want this beautiful, like, icon of the wedding feast. But, like, can I do this? You know? And I remember thinking, like, with him, I think I can. And that has been, whoo, I'm getting teary. That has been how it's been with him. It's just, he has a lot of virtue. Yeah. And so it's just been like the backstop. It's amazing to be, and I would just say with marriage, it's amazing how, like, God has been so real to me since, like, I was 17, right? Mm-hmm. And more and more and more beautiful, like, revealing himself. But to have, like, a man who just loves me no matter what, is, like, there unconditionally, has just been such a healing process. Like, so all of marriage, I mean, I would say the first 10 years was still, like, hard for me, but then now I look back and I just feel like marriage itself was, like, healed, like, his love, God's love through my husband. And then each child, like pulling out of me more and more love. Mm-hmm. Even though it was hard, like, I mean, me having, like, children rapid fire in 10 years, six children in 10 years, and then having another 7 years later, it was hard because I, again, didn't have, like, there were people in the community, but I didn't have a lot of, like, great, you know, Catholic families. We're going to do this. And, like, that just wasn't my experience. We were, like, building from the ground floor up. Yeah. And so I had a lot of flaws, and, you know, my kids know I have a lot of flaws, but each of my children, so they're now 24 down to 7. And so mainly on the upper side, and they all just have incredible love for Christ and his church, incredible prayer. I mean, I think one of the most beautiful things of being someone, like, who's a wounded, you know, wounded and, like, grasping at grace all the time and, like, needing that for my own growth and virtue has just been, like, like, mom's going to fail you sometimes, but you have the church who is your mother, and you have Mary who's your mother, and you have Christ who will always be there for you. And so they have like all developed like such beautiful prayer life, such incredible relationships of their own. My three oldest daughters have really beautiful relationships. And, you know, my teenage sons like will drive to adoration on their own. And just like that is such an incredible part of their life.
2: Yeah.
0: So I actually wanted to, if I could,
2: yeah,
0: if I can make it through,
2: yeah,
0: I wanted to share a poem that one of my daughters wrote for my 50th birthday, which was last year. Because I think it gives you a sense of the way in which, there's like an appreciation, I think, among all of us for the way grace has worked in my life. Cause obviously like none of them would be here without like that. So I don't know if I'm going to be able to get through, and I'll stop if I can't, but
2: all
0: I'll
2: right.
0: try. Okay. So it's called The Wave.
2: Okay.
0: So long ago in a dream, my mother saw a wave, tall, towering over her. It was a wave of loneliness, of forgotten promises and cracked floorboards, of loud, empty nights and heavy, silent mornings. It was a wave of not knowing who you are, and so not knowing where you are going. Long ago in the dream, my mother faced this wave. She held her hand out, just one palm, against the dark and swirling magnitude. Somehow, through help invisible, she held it back. Long ago in this dream, my mother held back the wave. But she did not turn around to see all she was protecting there, from the cold cut of the water and the overwhelming hopelessness of being lost at sea. Long ago in this dream, if my mother had turned around to face the shore, she would have seen me.
2: That's incredible, Erica. Thank you for sharing that with us. Wow. As we like to say here, we comfort with the comfort with which we have been comforted.
0: Absolutely.
2: So thank you for sharing that with us. Yeah. Well, we have about 5 minutes left.
0: Great.
2: And so, let's see, some housekeeping here. You are now a fellow of the Ethics and Public Policy Centers. How'd that happen?
0: Yeah.
2: Yeah.
0: Well, that's its own cool story. So,
2: yeah.
0: While I was raising my children, I guess after the master's, I got a law degree, and I got married in my second year of law school and had my first child in my third year of law school, mm-hmm. which is its own very interesting thing. Yeah. too much story there to tell. And then, you know, I worked for a big firm in Boston the summer before my third year and was offered a job as a you know, first year lawyer. At that point, I was pregnant, and I knew very much. I remember going into the part time. They had a meeting, like, okay, this is a meeting for those who want to be part time associates. And in the meeting, I learned part time means good 40 hours a week. And I thought, yeah, no, I don't think I want to do that. And I always had a sense that my calling was something more within kind of the legal theory world. I mean, I studied philosophy in college, then theology, and then law. And I love the law, but that whole summer, I didn't like the practice of law at all. And I didn't enjoy it, partly because I was sick from being pregnant. But yeah. I knew it wasn't for me. And so we also decided that it really made sense. My husband had a good job, and it made sense for me to be home with the kids. And that was a great grace. And I think that part of that was like I can imagine people who have the kind of capacity to be able to juggle a lot. And that was not the capacity I had at that point, I would say. And so I really need to be able to focus and really focus on my marriage, focus on motherhood, focus on prayer, focus on kind of the norms that I did each day, getting to Mass each day, doing the rosary each day, getting to mental prayer and the kinds of things that I knew I needed, like for the stability of my marriage and mothering, which I still need today for all of those things,
2: yeah.
0: for sure. But so that was something that was important. And so, but I did know that I could be available to other things. And so I just started getting asked to do things. And partly it was that I, by then, you know, had become very pro-life. So I was invited to edit a volume of essays, at the 30th anniversary of Roe versus Wade, which became a book called The Cost of Choice. and it was how women evaluate the impact of abortion. And so it was looking kind of from looking at kind of psychological, physiological, sociological impact of abortion on women.
2: Yeah.
0: And so from that, and I actually had my sort of conversion, not religious conversion story, but my story, kind of intellectual story, but going from being pro-choice to pro-life, which is another story I could have told.
2: Yeah.
0: And so from there, I just started getting asked to go speak. And so that was something like, and I wrote, and I would write little essays here and there, but that was something kind of light, you know, not heavy lifting, but it was something I could do, go to Harvard and talk to the pro-life students, et cetera. And so over time, I started to read more constitutional law, and I just had a lot of time. What was great about having three girls in a row is that they just played together all the time. And so, and I'm not a person who like is a great like decorator of a home. Like I have a very functional home and I'm a really hardcore intellectual. And so I read all the time. And so part of that reading was I would read, and then during the rosary, I would just have sort of insights, putting things connected, and I would write about them. And so I started to, over time, get asked by professors to come speak, and then get asked, you know, to write something that was more scholarly or academic. And so it was really by like invitations, kind of solve this question for us. So like one of the key things was like, what are pro-choice feminists in the legal academy? What are their arguments? And like, and so that was for a group of academics. And so I went and did that, and it became kind of this big law review article that was published by the Harvard Journal of Law and Public Policy that was like it was basically debunking equal protection arguments for abortion rights. Cause this is what they were using, was abortion is necessary for women's equality. And this was something that like pro-lifers had kind of dealt with, but not like looking into the legal literature and kind of really getting into the legal weeds, so to speak.
2: Right.
0: And so that sort of sent me on a trajectory intellectually where I started to bring together constitutional law, political theory, lots of work on the American founding that I'd done as an undergrad, women's history, and then Catholic social teaching. And all of these kind of came together into sort of a unique trajectory. And so actually before my seventh child was born, during a big gap, I was a visiting scholar at Harvard Law School because I had done a bunch of law review articles by then. And I was working on a book of an intellectual history of women's rights, which I published in 2021. And then since then, I've been really doing a lot of work in kind of Catholic legal theory, I guess you could say, like really sorting out a natural law foundation for the rights of women, because obviously we all know that generally when you think of women's rights, you think of abortion rights, and that is not at all how it was originally conceived or ought to be conceived. Mm. And so it's really sort of trying to work on a kind of intellectual foundation with the just the gifts that I've been given intellectually to try to do that. So that's been cool. So I've been working on that.
2: Yeah.
0: And then the other thing in the minutes we have, which is probably very little, I do a lot of work with education. So I helped to found a Catholic classical school in the Boston area. We started with 23 students. So this is 13 years ago, and we now have, like, it's bursting at the seams, 350 students.
2: Wow.
0: It's called St. Benedict Classical Academy. Beautiful building. Look it up online. And now I'm on the board of a girls' school, girls' Catholics independent school there. So working with dear friends, you know, working on the education of girls, which is really near and dear to my heart. And then watching my kids grow up, which is, like, the best. The coolest thing is to watch your children become like outdo you in virtue, and just watch them like how like just they're beautiful people,
2: and
0: how central friendship is, and what good friends they are to others. And that has been a really beautiful thing to watch.
2: Beautiful. Erica, thank you so much for sharing your story.
0: Absolutely.
2: And we'll be praying for your continued good work, you know, and the success of your endeavors. Incredible, powerful stuff.
0: Thank you
2: for being here for this episode of the Journey Home program. I pray that Erica's story is an inspiration to you. We'll be back again next week with another story, but in the meantime, let's keep praying for each other. God bless.
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1: Hi, everybody. Welcome to the Kobe Connection Calendar. My name is Scott. This is the calendar starting Friday, July 24th, and for the next 7 days. You're listening to KMMK, Radio to the Max, Talk Radio for Catholic Living. We'll have all the events of interest here coming up, and then also a chat with Vanessa Milliman, a chaplain at Mercy Medical Center. Definitely stay tuned for that. All right, without any further ado, let's get started. Today is the feast day of Saint Charbel. He is of particular interest to the folks in the Maronite tradition, but also to the worldwide church. He was born in Lebanon, the son of a mule driver, and brought up by his uncle. His uncle did not approve of his devotion to prayer and solitude, but he would go secretly to the monastery, and eventually he became a Maronite monk and was ordained priest. After being a monk for many years, he was drawn to the closer imitation of the desert fathers and became a hermit. At his hermitage, he lived a severely ascetic life. With much prayer and fasting, he refused to touch money and considered himself the servant of anyone who came to stay in the three other cells that he, or the hermitage, possessed. He spent the last 23 years of his life there, and increasing numbers of people would come to receive his counsel and his blessing. Saint Charbel, pray for us. The Catholic Daughters of the Americas, 61st Biennial National Convention. It's going on in Iowa City, well, Coralville. The national gathering of the CDA, Catholic Daughters of America. It's taking place at the Hyatt Regency Hotel and Conference Center in Coralville. Includes an opening mass. They'll have business sessions, fellowship, prayer, a Friday fun night, that's tonight, with an Iowa State Fair theme sponsored by the Iowa Catholic Daughters. A banquet and optional tours, including, of course, the Amana Colonies, Kelowna quilt sites, and local farms and museums. Anyway, the local parishes of St. Thomas More in Coralville, St. Mary's, St. Patrick's, and the Newman Center are all helping out, also including St. Wenceslaus in Iowa City. So it's open primarily to the members and delegates, but I think there is a broad, I think they have a number of events that are available to all of us. And it's really an important event. So God bless the Catholic Daughters of the Americas. The St. Jude Sweet Corn Festival is coming up, so be prepared. August 7th through the 9th. This is at St. Jude's, probably one of the biggest, if not the biggest, parish festival in our area. And they're going to have carnival rides, live entertainment, and, of course, sweet corn, games, and raffles. So that's coming up August 7th through the 9th at St. Jude's. I am sure if you are willing to volunteer, they could use you. Please contact the parish office at 319-390-3520. As a reminder, the Christ Our Life Catholic Conference is coming up September 26th through the 27th at the Casey Center, formerly known as the Wells Fargo Arena. This is in Des Moines. This year, they're going to have the Bishop Joseph Espelot, Chris Stefanik, Father Robert Spitzer, Kristalina Evert, and many others. There are masses, and it's just a great event, and it's only $30, so it's a great event. So again, that's September 26th or the 27th in Des Moines at the Casey Center. You know, there is an Iowa Irish Fest is going on July 31st through August 2nd. It isn't strictly a Catholic event, but I did think it might be of interest to our audience. This is in Waterloo from July 31st until August 2nd. This festival is obviously celebrating Irish heritage, with music, dance, food, sports, workshops, and there is a listed mass among other activities. It opens Friday, July 31st. So be advised, that's coming up. The beatification of Archbishop Fulton Sheen is Thursday, September 24th at 2 p.m. in St. Louis at the America Center, at the Dome at America Center. There is a couple of days' worth of events surrounding that, including an expo and Vespers, number of things there. Cardinal Luis Antonio Tagle will be there as the papal representative. So there are also events in Peoria, Illinois, as he was bishop there. So be advised of that. If you go to celebratesheen.com, that's celebratesheen.com, you can get more information. So be advised. It's coming up, a huge event. And I think for many, we're hoping it would have happened earlier, but it's happening now and it's awesome. You know, I wanted to bring up what the approved miracle was that involved the Archbishop Sheen. The miracle involves James Fulton Engstrom, who was born September 16th, 2010. During a home birth, the umbilical cord became knotted. Baby was born, well, was stillborn with no pulse or breathing. After prolonged CPR and efforts at the hospital totaling about an hour, a little more, without a pulse, doctors were preparing to declare him dead when his heart suddenly started beating normally. Despite expectations of severe brain damage, organ failure, or disability, he recovered fully and has developed normally. Medical and theological panels reviewed the case and attributed the recovery to Sheen's intercession after the family prayed to him. James, now a teenager, and his family have reacted positively to the beatification. I think that is an understatement. Anyway, so that's the miracle surrounding Archbishop Fulton Sheen and his beatification. A number of the parishes are having get-to-know-each-other type events after Mass due to the Journey in Faith reorganization. And I do notice that at St. Pius is having a Sunday morning social after the 8:30 and 10:30 Masses this weekend. And I suspect there'll be more of those. And even if they aren't having a special event, but they are having coffee and donuts, I encourage you to go down and say hi, introduce yourself to some new people, and get to know some of the new folks that are coming, or folks that maybe you've seen before at Mass somewhere else, and you see them again. So just a good thing to make new folks that are going to Mass on Sunday feel welcome at your parish, or if you're one of those people, get to know folks. And there are still opportunities to serve at the parishes. I noticed at Immaculate Conception they were looking for somebody to serve as a sacristan on Wednesdays. So even with reorganization, you know, church still needs folks to help out. So don't be afraid to volunteer if you have the time and are able to do it. So, and of course, St. Patrick's has a long-standing tradition of their donut Sundays and coffee and donuts type deal. Really nice, especially when the weather's permits. They always have plenty of donuts, and they have a nice little collection area and an outside courtyard. So, again, encourage you to do that if you can. I haven't done this for a while, but I do want to talk a little bit about Bridgehaven. They have a number of events and retreats. There's one coming up in October. 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I think she's polka band. I think that's polka band. Not sure, but I'm thinking. So keep that date open. Goulash Day, September 27th at St. Wenceslas. 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St. Ludmilla's Youth Group's having a summer event on Sunday, August 2nd. 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We'll take time to enjoy the view and reflect at the top before venturing down. This youth group is open to all students in grades 6 through 12, and their friends are welcome. Again, that's the Youth Group Summer Event from St. Ludmilla's, Sunday, August 2nd, from 3 until 5:30 p.m. For more information, contact the parish office at St. Ludmilla's. In conjunction with that, well, at St. Ludmilla's, the Vacation Bible Study School has an exciting celebration coming up, where you can discover, respect, protect, serve, and celebrate life. On Monday, August 10th, from 9 until 3. Tuesday, August 11th, from 9 until 3. And Wednesday, August 12th, from 9 until noon. Go to Vacation Bible Study. It's open to all students entering preschool through the 5th grade. It's only $10 a kid. And if you're in the 6th grade or you're older, you can join as a volunteer, because there'll be snacks and games and music and crafts and lots of fun. So this is the Vacation Bible School at St. Ludmilla's, coming up Monday, August 10th, Tuesday, August 11th, and Wednesday, August 12th. For more information, contact the fine folks at St. Ludmilla's. Say there are spots open. There's still spots open at if you want your kids to join the All Saints family, or for your kids to go to Catholic school at the All Saints and Xavier school system. They have a 4-year-old preschool program that is still has spots open, and there are other opportunities as well. To learn more, if you have a kid that's getting to be that age, going to school, preschool or whatever, Catholic education is really a wonderful way to go. Phone number is 319-298-9844 for more information. contact Jenna Ackman. Again, that's 319-298-9844. If you're in the Cedar Rapids East Pastorate, Father Glazer, Father Lee, and Father Hagen are having a little a get-together on Sunday, August 2nd, from 11:30 until 2:30 p.m. at the Old Saints Social Hall. Lunch by Dostal's Catering will be provided. This event organized by the Knights of Columbus. So we would, you know, if you're in that part of the world, if you're part of the East Pastorate, why not join them? And again, that's Sunday, August 2nd, 11:30 till 2:30 p.m. in the Social Hall at All Saints Church. Say, if you're a woman who likes to pray, the Seven Sisters Apostolate is looking for folks to help out. I'm looking at the advertisement for the Cedar Rapids North Pastorate, but I'm sure there's one in every pastorate here in our community. But if you can pray, spend an hour praying each week with the sole intention of a specific priest. Each woman prays a holy hour on a distinct day of the week, thus covering a complete week. Prayer is done at the time of your choice on your specific day. If you feel called to or are interested in learning about this opportunity, please contact Carol Dunn at 319-389-9245 to help out in the Seven Sisters Apostolate. And as I say, there, if you're in a different pastorate, you might find out by calling the parish office. Find out if there is one going on. The Cedar Rapids pastorate, including St. Pius X, what is that now? I keep getting them confused. That's Cedar Rapids East. If you're a person who likes people, a new pastorate means a new opportunities. A new pastorate means new opportunities to gather, celebrate, and get to know one another. And somebody's got to plan all that fun. So they are looking at the East Pastorate for fun people to join the Pastorate Social Committee. If you're creative, organized, enjoy making people feel welcome, and or have a strong opinions about potlucks, this committee might be your calling. If you're already part of a parish life committee, we'd love for you to continue the adventure at the pastorate level. So, their first meeting is Wednesday, August 12th in the pastor's hall, and they'll have dinner too. So, if you're in the East Pastorate, please contact Carissa Ford. She's at k.forde@dbqarch.org. 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Out at St. Mary's in Solon, they're having a showing of the film Triumph of the Heart, the passion of St. Maximilian Kolbe. This is at the Solon Center for the Arts, August 30th, 2026 at 1 p.m. Movie is rated PG, they say. Adult admission is only $10. St. Mary's is thrilled to host a special screening. It's the moving story of St. Maximilian Kolbe, the Franciscan priest who offered his life in exchange for another prisoner at Auschwitz during World War II. So, again, this is August 30th at 1 p.m., Solon Center for the Arts. Come and be inspired by this powerful witness of faith, courage, and sacrificial love. The retreat, this is open to all, this retreat, I guess there's a retreat in addition to this, is open to all parishioners, families, and friends ages 13 and up. Say the Johnson County Fair's coming up July 25th through the 29th. That's this weekend. And the Johnson County Right to Life is looking forward to another successful year at the fair. as they educate our community about the value of life. Please, if you could prayerfully consider being a volunteer, you could volunteer for a shift at our pro-life booth and share the gift of life. If you'd like to do that, please contact Cheryl at 319-855-8475. And again, that's at the Johnson County Fair for the Johnson County Right to Life. They are hoping to have you volunteer. So excited to welcome Vanessa Milliman on the program to talk a little bit about being a chaplain at a hospital. Please, I think this is super interesting. I hope you do too. Tell me about what a day might look like for a chaplain, and let's start there.
2: As a hospital chaplain, specifically at a Catholic hospital, in the morning, me and my colleagues will create a list of all the Catholic patients so that way our volunteers can bring them communion. We have one person do morning prayer over the intercom. And then I get my patient list from my floors for the day. And so after going through the list of my patients and knowing why they're there and what needs they might have, then I go up to my floors to make visits. And we try to catch patients in between, you know, when they're meeting with the doctors, when they're meeting with the therapy team, when they're getting rest, and then, having those visits with them. Also in the morning, we have multidisciplinary rounds, so members from each of the disciplines will all meet together to make sure that each patient is getting the care that they need and that they have what they need to be discharged home or to another place. So the chaplain team attends those meetings, and we can speak up for their spiritual and emotional cares and be an advocate for them in that way. And then I go to daily mass. Every day we have daily mass in the chapel. And then the afternoons are mostly visits with patients. And there could also be staff support meetings as well if there are staff who wanted a check-in, or if there were other meetings or projects I've been working on. Those are typically in the afternoons.
1: Okay. Have you had any experiences where you've met with somebody that's agreed to meet with you and have no faith at all, or no experience, I believe in God, but I, you know, I don't go to church or whatever?
2: Yes, I have a lot of those encounters. And with those patients, my goal is to see what they need while they're here in the hospital. I may only meet this person once, maybe twice. So my immediate goal is to see what are they searching for right now. Are they trying to find meaning in suffering? Are they needing to process things that are happening outside the hospital in their life? Are they trying to process the illness that is going on? So my immediate goal and ministry towards them is that spiritual and emotional need of coping with being in the hospital and with being sick. And then after that, it's I try to establish enough of a rapport with them that they feel comfortable asking me questions about faith. And sometimes they don't bring it up, and other times they do have deeper questions about their own faith journey. And so I try to answer those as well, and to just show them the love of Christ and not have to tell them like, oh, you're supposed to go to church, or why haven't you been back to your faith, but to show Christ's love and mercy, and to always help them know of that through my words and my presence there.
1: Yeah, that's beautiful. Have you, there's just you and Father at the, in the chaplain team. Are there, I don't think there are any other Catholics, are there?
2: Right now, no, we do not have other Catholic chaplains, but we have three other Christian chaplains who are on other my Christian team.
1: Yeah, that's right. And you meet with people, I assume, that aren't Catholic but are still have a faith tradition. How do you? Mm-hmm. Well, maybe I should go back like a step a little bit and just say, okay, I would assume that your job as a chaplain is not to talk to them, not to sell them on Catholicism, right? You're there to meet them
2: Correct.
1: Where they're at, right? Tell me, fill that out for me a little bit.
2: Most of the time, the people I encounter are not in a space to be receptive of that. Like when somebody is really sick, the last thing that they're thinking about is, you know, somebody coming knocking on their door trying to convert them. So when I meet patients who are not practicing any faith or who are not Catholic, that my goal is to show them, like, through my words and actions, like, to bring them Christ's love. And so, like, in my demeanor, that's how I show it. But also the words that I say, like, reminding them that they are a beloved son or daughter of God. And helping them know that and focusing on their identity as a beloved son or daughter, that is the approach I most often take. Because that can reach across multiple denominations and people are hungry to hear that. And in a place where people are suffering, that is something that's comforting. That's something that they long to hear.
1: Yeah. Amen. Even when we're not sick, we want to hear that. Or not in the hospital. So have you had any experiences? I mean, I assume people are, you know, they're in the hospital. People are sick. Some people die. How do you handle that? That's got to be pretty tough, I'm thinking.
2: That is the reason that we have chaplains there. Because when somebody is close to death, you want that spiritual support. You want the sacraments to be able to be present. You want to be able to pray. You want to be able to ask the intercession of the saints. So the hospital is very good at when a patient is near death or dying, that they call the chaplain team. So we are, you know, always on call 24/7. We have people covering all hours of day and night, and we will go there and we will be present. And that's something that's my job. That's what I do. So I go and be present with them. And there's a lot of beauty in it. It can be very sad, but there's a lot of beauty in being able to be that physical representation of Christ and bring that to other people. Like, this is how I bring Christ's love, is by showing up for people, by accompanying them in their last moments on earth, by accompanying family members and loved ones as they are, you know, being present as their loved one passes or after their loved one dies, and being present speaks volumes

0: said to me the other day, you know, you showed up at the right time. And those are not things that I can plan out. I don't say, you know, at 2:30, this person's going to need me. But there have been multiple occasions where I will walk by, I will, you know, just have happened to be visiting this patient or these family members, and our Lord knew that, and so he prompted me to go visit them, and that's what they needed at the moment. And there's no explanation besides it's the Holy Spirit.
1: This has been the Colby Connection Calendar. We'll see you next week.
2: As an invisible chapel that you can enter into, even in a busy time of life. And in a place like this, to enter into silence, to prayerfulness, and to follow the events of the life of our Lord Jesus Christ as they must have been seen by the eyes of his mother. We celebrate the rosary with Mary, but of course, that means we celebrate it with Jesus. And we look on him in the mysteries of grace and salvation as his mother and Joseph and the apostles must have seen these events. So, quietly enter into your own spirit and join us as we offer the rosary to God in honor of Christ and his mother.

0: The first five decades of the Rosary are called the Joyful Mysteries. They're called joyful because they represent the early events in the life of Christ and the joy that his mother would have had at these events. In the name of the Father, and of the Son, and of the Holy Spirit. Amen. I believe in God, the Father Almighty, Creator of heaven and earth, and in Jesus Christ, his only Son, our Lord, who was conceived by the Holy Spirit, born of the Virgin Mary, suffered under Pontius Pilate, was crucified, died, and was buried. He descended into hell. The third day he rose again from the dead, and he ascended into heaven, and is seated at the right hand of God, the Father Almighty, from whence he shall come to judge the living and the dead.
1: I believe in the Holy Spirit, the Holy Catholic Church, the communion of saints, the forgiveness of sins, the resurrection of the body, and life everlasting. Amen.
0: Our Father, who art in heaven, hallowed be thy name. Thy kingdom come, thy will be done, on earth as it is in heaven.
1: Give us this day our daily bread, and forgive us our trespasses, as we forgive those who trespass against us. And lead us not into temptation, but deliver us from evil. Amen.
0: Let us offer the next three Aves, that we will have an increase of faith, hope, and love. Hail Mary, full of grace, the Lord is with thee. Blessed art thou amongst women, and blessed is the fruit of thy womb, Jesus.
1: Holy Mary, Mother of God, pray for us sinners, now and at the hour of our death. Amen.
0: Hail Mary, full of grace,

0: The Lord is with thee. Blessed art thou amongst women, and blessed is the fruit of thy womb, Jesus.
1: Holy Mary, Mother of God, pray for us sinners, now and at the hour of our death. Amen.
0: Hail Mary, full of grace, the Lord is with thee. Blessed art thou amongst women, and blessed is the fruit of thy womb, Jesus.
1: Holy Mary, Mother of God, pray for us sinners, now and at the hour of our death. Amen.
0: Glory be to the Father, and to the Son, and to the Holy Spirit.
1: As it was in the beginning, is now, and ever shall be, world without end. Amen.

0: The first joyful mystery, the Annunciation by the angel to Mary that she will be the mother of Emmanuel. Our Father, who art in heaven, hallowed be thy name. Thy kingdom come, thy will be done, on earth as it is in heaven.
1: Give us this day our daily bread, and forgive us our trespasses, as we forgive those who trespass against us. And lead us not into temptation, but deliver us from evil. Amen.
0: Hail Mary, full of grace, the Lord is with thee. Blessed art thou amongst women, and blessed is the fruit of thy womb, Jesus.
1: Holy Mary, Mother of God, pray for us sinners, now and at the hour of our death. Amen.
0: Hail Mary, full of grace, the Lord is with thee. Blessed art thou amongst women, and blessed is the fruit of thy womb, Jesus.
1: Holy Mary, Mother of God, pray for us sinners, now and at the hour of our death. Amen.
0: Hail Mary, full of grace, the Lord is with thee. Blessed art thou amongst women, and blessed is the fruit of thy womb, Jesus.
1: Holy Mary, Mother of God, pray for us sinners, now and at the hour of our death. Amen.
0: Hail Mary, full of grace, the Lord is with thee. Blessed art thou amongst women, and blessed is the fruit of thy womb, Jesus.
1: Holy Mary, Mother of God, pray for us sinners, now and at the hour of our death. Amen.
0: Hail Mary, full of grace, the Lord is with thee. Blessed art thou amongst women, and blessed is the fruit of thy womb, Jesus.
1: Holy Mary, Mother of God, pray for us sinners, now and at the hour of our death. Amen.
0: Hail Mary, full of grace, the Lord is with thee. Blessed art thou amongst women, and blessed is the fruit of thy womb, Jesus.
1: Holy Mary, Mother of God, pray for us sinners, now and at the hour of our death. Amen.
0: Hail Mary, full of grace, the Lord is with thee. Blessed art thou amongst women, and blessed is the fruit of thy womb, Jesus.
1: Holy Mary, Mother of God, pray for us sinners, now and at the hour of our death. Amen.
0: Hail Mary, full of grace, the Lord is with thee. Blessed art thou amongst women, and blessed is the fruit of thy womb, Jesus.
1: Holy Mary, Mother of God, pray for us sinners, now and at the hour of our death. Amen.
0: Hail Mary, full of grace, the Lord is with thee. Blessed art thou amongst women, and blessed is the fruit of thy womb, Jesus.
1: Holy Mary, Mother of God, pray for us sinners, now and at the hour of our death. Amen.
0: Hail Mary, full of grace, the Lord is with thee. Blessed art thou amongst women, and blessed is the fruit of thy womb, Jesus.
1: Holy Mary, Mother of God, pray for us sinners, now and at the hour of our death. Amen.
0: Glory be to the Father, and to the Son, and to the Holy Spirit.
1: As it was in the beginning, is now, and ever shall be, world without end. Amen.
0: O my Jesus,
1: forgive us our sins.
0: Save us from
1: the fires of hell. Bring all souls to heaven, especially those in most need of thy mercy.
0: The second joyful mystery, the visitation of our Blessed Lady to Elizabeth and to the child in her womb, John the Baptist. Our Father, who art in heaven, hallowed be thy name. Thy kingdom come, thy will be done, on earth as it is in heaven.
1: Give us this day our daily bread, and forgive us our trespasses, as we forgive those who trespass against us. And lead us not into temptation, but deliver us from evil. Amen.
0: Hail Mary, full of grace, the Lord is with thee. Blessed art thou amongst women, and blessed is the fruit of thy womb, Jesus.
1: Holy Mary, Mother of God, pray for us sinners, now and at the hour of our death. Amen.
0: Hail Mary, full of grace, the Lord is with thee. Blessed art thou amongst women, and blessed is the fruit of thy womb, Jesus.
1: Holy Mary, Mother of God, pray for us sinners, now and at the hour of our death. Amen.
0: Hail Mary, full of grace, the Lord is with thee. Blessed art thou amongst women, and blessed is the fruit of thy womb, Jesus.
1: Holy Mary, Mother of God, pray for us sinners, now and at the hour of our death. Amen.
2: Hail Mary, full of grace, the Lord is with thee. Blessed art thou amongst women, and blessed is the fruit of thy womb, Jesus.
1: Holy Mary, Mother of God, pray for us sinners, now and at the hour of our death. Amen.
2: Hail Mary, full of grace, the Lord is with thee. Blessed art thou amongst women, and blessed is the fruit of thy womb, Jesus.
1: Holy Mary, Mother of God, pray for us sinners, now and at the hour of our death. Amen.
2: Hail Mary, full of grace, the Lord is with thee. Blessed art thou amongst women, and blessed is the fruit of thy womb, Jesus.
1: Holy Mary, Mother of God, pray for us sinners, now and at the hour of our death. Amen.
2: Hail Mary, full of grace, the Lord is with thee. Blessed art thou amongst women, and blessed is the fruit of thy womb, Jesus.
1: Holy Mary, Mother of God, pray for us sinners, now and at the hour of our death. Amen.
2: Hail Mary, full of grace, the Lord is with thee. Blessed art thou amongst women, and blessed is the fruit of thy womb, Jesus.
1: Holy Mary, Mother of God, pray for us sinners, now and at the hour of our death. Amen.
2: Hail Mary, full of grace, the Lord is with thee. Blessed art thou amongst women, and blessed is the fruit of thy womb, Jesus.
1: Holy Mary, Mother of God, pray for us sinners, now and at the hour of our death. Amen.
2: Hail Mary, full of grace, the Lord is with thee. Blessed art thou amongst women, and blessed is the fruit of thy womb, Jesus.
1: Holy Mary, Mother of God, pray for us sinners, now and at the hour of our death. Amen.
2: Hail Mary, full of grace, the Lord is with thee. Blessed art thou amongst women, and blessed is the fruit of thy womb, Jesus.
1: Holy Mary, Mother of God, pray for us sinners, now and at the hour of our death. Amen.
2: Glory be to the Father, and to the Son, and to the Holy Spirit.
1: As it was in the beginning, is now, and ever shall be, world without end. Amen.
2: O my Jesus, forgive us our sins. Save us from the fires of hell. Bring all souls to heaven, especially those in most need of thy mercy.
0: The third joyful mystery, the birth of our divine Savior. The birth of Jesus is filled with joy, the joy of the angels, the joy of the shepherds, the joy of the Magi. But it happens in such strange circumstances. She laid him in a manger because there was no room for them in the inn. How important it is for us to remember that God chose that his son would be poor, that he would be very poor, that he would be poor all of his life. There are two things we need to think about. First of all, that according to his own words, what we do for the poor, we do for him. And secondly, that we ourselves must not be attached to worldly things and invested in seeking and getting things that make us comfortable. Our Father, who art in heaven, hallowed be thy name. Thy kingdom come, thy will be done, on earth as it is in heaven.
1: Give us this day our daily bread, and forgive us our trespasses, as we forgive those who trespass against us. And lead us not into temptation, but deliver us from evil. Amen.
2: Hail Mary, full of grace, the Lord is with thee. Blessed art thou amongst women, and blessed is the fruit of thy womb, Jesus.
1: Holy Mary, Mother of God, pray for us sinners, now and at the hour of our death. Amen.
2: Hail Mary, full of grace, the Lord is with thee. Blessed art thou amongst women, and blessed is the fruit of thy womb, Jesus.
1: Holy Mary, Mother of God, pray for us sinners, now and at the hour of our death. Amen.
2: Hail Mary, full of grace, the Lord is with thee. Blessed art thou amongst women, and blessed is the fruit of thy womb, Jesus.
1: Holy Mary, Mother of God, Pray for us sinners, now and at the hour of our death. Amen.
0: Hail Mary, full of grace, the Lord is with thee. Blessed art thou amongst women, and blessed is the fruit of thy womb, Jesus.
1: Holy Mary, Mother of God, pray for us sinners, now and at the hour of our death. Amen.
0: Hail Mary, full of grace, the Lord is with thee. Blessed art thou amongst women, and blessed is the fruit of thy womb, Jesus.
1: Holy Mary, Mother of God, pray for us sinners, now and at the hour of our death. Amen.
0: Hail Mary, full of grace, the Lord is with thee. Blessed art thou amongst women, and blessed is the fruit of thy womb, Jesus.
1: Holy Mary, Mother of God, pray for us sinners, now and at the hour of our death. Amen.
0: Hail Mary, full of grace, the Lord is with thee. Blessed art thou amongst women, and blessed is the fruit of thy womb, Jesus.
1: Holy Mary, Mother of God, pray for us sinners, now and at the hour of our death. Amen.
0: Hail Mary, full of grace, the Lord is with thee. Blessed art thou amongst women, and blessed is the fruit of thy womb, Jesus.
1: Holy Mary, Mother of God, pray for us sinners, now and at the hour of our death. Amen.
0: Hail Mary, full of grace, the Lord is with thee. Blessed art thou amongst women, and blessed is the fruit of thy womb, Jesus.
1: Holy Mary, Mother of God, pray for us sinners, now and at the hour of our death. Amen.
0: Hail Mary, full of grace, the Lord is with thee. Blessed art thou amongst women, and blessed is the fruit of thy womb, Jesus.
1: Holy Mary, Mother of God, pray for us sinners, now and at the hour of our death. Amen.
0: Glory be to the Father, and to the Son, and to the Holy Spirit.
1: As it was in the beginning, is now, and ever shall be, world without end. Amen.
2: O my Jesus, forgive us our sins.
3: Save us from the fires of hell.
2: Bring all souls to heaven, especially those in most need of thy mercy.
0: The fourth joyful mystery, the presentation of the Christ child in the temple by Mary and Joseph. Our Father, who art in heaven, hallowed be thy name. Thy kingdom come, thy will be done, on earth as it is in heaven.
1: Give us this day our daily bread, and forgive us our trespasses, as we forgive those who trespass against us. And lead us not into temptation, but deliver us from evil. Amen.
0: Hail Mary, full of grace, the Lord is with thee. Blessed art thou amongst women, and blessed is the fruit of thy womb, Jesus.
1: Holy Mary, Mother of God, pray for us sinners, now and at the hour of our death. Amen.
0: Hail Mary, full of grace, the Lord is with thee. Blessed art thou amongst women, and blessed is the fruit of thy womb, Jesus.
1: Holy Mary, Mother of God, pray for us sinners, now and at the hour of our death. Amen.
0: Hail Mary, full of grace, the Lord is with thee. Blessed art thou amongst women, and blessed is the fruit of thy womb, Jesus.
1: Holy Mary, Mother of God, pray for us sinners, now and at the hour of our death. Amen.
0: Hail Mary, full of grace, the Lord is with thee. Blessed art thou amongst women, and blessed is the fruit of thy womb, Jesus.
1: Holy Mary, Mother of God, pray for us sinners, now and at the hour of our death. Amen.
0: Hail Mary, full of grace, the Lord is with thee. Blessed art thou amongst women, and blessed is the fruit of thy womb, Jesus.
1: Holy Mary, Mother of God, pray for us sinners, now and at the hour of our death. Amen.
0: Hail Mary, full of grace, the Lord is with thee. Blessed art thou amongst women, and blessed is the fruit of thy womb, Jesus.
1: Holy Mary, Mother of God, pray for us sinners, now and at the hour of our death. Amen.
0: Hail Mary, full of grace, the Lord is with thee. Blessed art thou amongst women, and blessed is the fruit of thy womb, Jesus.
1: Holy Mary, Mother of God, pray for us sinners, now and at the hour of our death. Amen.
0: Hail Mary, full of grace, the Lord is with thee. Blessed art thou amongst women, and blessed is the fruit of thy womb, Jesus.
1: Holy Mary, Mother of God, Pray for us sinners, now and at the hour of our death. Amen.
0: Hail Mary, full of grace, the Lord is with thee. Blessed art thou amongst women, and blessed is the fruit of thy womb, Jesus.
1: Holy Mary, Mother of God, pray for us sinners, now and at the hour of our death. Amen.
0: Hail Mary, full of grace, the Lord is with thee. Blessed art thou amongst women, and blessed is the fruit of thy womb, Jesus.
1: Holy Mary, Mother of God, pray for us sinners, now and at the hour of our death. Amen.
0: Glory be to the Father, and to the Son, and to the Holy Spirit.
1: As it was in the beginning, is now, and ever shall be, world without end. Amen.
0: O my Jesus,
1: forgive us our sins.
0: Save us from
1: the fires of hell. Bring all souls to heaven, especially those in most need of thy mercy.
0: The fifth joyful mystery, the finding of the child Jesus in the temple. Our Father, who art in heaven, hallowed be thy name. Thy kingdom come, thy will be done, on earth as it is in heaven.
1: Give us this day our daily bread, and forgive us our trespasses, as we forgive those who trespass against us. And lead us not into temptation, but deliver us from evil. Amen.
0: Hail Mary, full of grace, the Lord is with thee. Blessed art thou amongst women, and blessed is the fruit of thy womb, Jesus.
1: Holy Mary, Mother of God, pray for us sinners, now and at the hour of our death. Amen.
0: Hail Mary, full of grace, the Lord is with thee. Blessed art thou amongst women, and blessed is the fruit of thy womb, Jesus.
1: Holy Mary, Mother of God, pray for us sinners, now and at the hour of our death. Amen.
0: Hail Mary, full of grace, the Lord is with thee. Blessed art thou amongst women, and blessed is the fruit of thy womb, Jesus.
1: Holy Mary, Mother of God, pray for us sinners, now and at the hour of our death. Amen.
0: Hail Mary, full of grace, the Lord is with thee. Blessed art thou amongst women, and blessed is the fruit of thy womb, Jesus.
1: Holy Mary, Mother of God, pray for us sinners, now and at the hour of our death. Amen.
0: Hail Mary, full of grace, the Lord is with thee. Blessed art thou amongst women, and blessed is the fruit of thy womb, Jesus.
1: Holy Mary, Mother of God, pray for us sinners, now and at the hour of our death. Amen.
0: Hail Mary, full of grace, the Lord is with thee. Blessed art thou amongst women, and blessed is the fruit of thy womb, Jesus.
1: Holy Mary, Mother of God, pray for us sinners, now and at the hour of our death. Amen.
0: Hail Mary, full of grace, the Lord is with thee. Blessed art thou amongst women, and blessed is the fruit of thy womb, Jesus.
1: Holy Mary, Mother of God, pray for us sinners, now and at the hour of our death. Amen.
0: Hail Mary, full of grace, the Lord is with thee. Blessed art thou amongst women, and blessed is the fruit of thy womb, Jesus.
1: Holy Mary, Mother of God, pray for us sinners, now and at the hour of our death. Amen.
0: Hail Mary, full of grace, the Lord is with thee. Blessed art thou amongst women, and blessed is the fruit of thy womb, Jesus.
1: Holy Mary, Mother of God, pray for us sinners, now and at the hour of our death. Amen.
0: Hail Mary, full of grace, the Lord is with thee. Blessed art thou amongst women, and blessed is the fruit of thy womb, Jesus.
1: Holy Mary, Mother of God, pray for us sinners, now and at the hour of our death. Amen.
0: Glory be to the Father, and to the Son, and to the Holy Spirit.
1: As it was in the beginning, is now, and ever shall be, world without end. Amen.
2: O my Jesus, forgive us our sins,
3: save us from the fires of hell,
1: bring all souls to heaven, especially those in most need of thy mercy.
0: Hail, Holy Queen, Mother of Mercy, our life, our sweetness, and our hope. To thee do we cry, poor banished children of Eve. To thee do we send up our sighs, mourning and weeping in this valley of tears. Turn then, most gracious Advocate, thine eyes of mercy toward us, and after this our exile,
2: show unto us the blessed fruit of thy womb, Jesus. O clement, O loving, O sweet Virgin Mary, pray for us, O Holy Mother of God,
1: that we may be made worthy of the promises of Christ.
0: Let us pray. O God, whose only begotten Son, by his life, death, and resurrection, has purchased for us the rewards of eternal life, grant, we beseech thee, that meditating on these mysteries of the most holy rosary of the Blessed Virgin Mary, we may imitate what they contain and obtain what they promise, through the same Christ our Lord. Amen. May the divine assistance remain always with us, and may the souls of the faithful departed, through the mercy of God, rest in peace. Amen. May the Holy Virgin bless you with her loving child, this day and forever. In the name of the Father, and of the Son, and of the Holy Spirit. Amen.
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1: With Max Studios. The Bible used is the Revised Standard Version, Catholic Edition, specifically the Great Adventure Bible from Ascension. The Bible in a Year reading plan and all Bible in a Year episodes can be found at ascensionpress.com/BIY or on the Ascension app. Lately, we've been reading from Isaiah, Baruch, and Proverbs, and we'll finish Baruch today and move on to Ezekiel tomorrow. Father Mike discusses three temptations in Baruch that parallel our own lives. As we close out this book, we're reminded to fear not. We have a God who we belong to and who knows us.
2: Hi, my name is Father Mike Schmitz, and you're listening to the Bible in a Year, where we encounter God's voice and live life through the lens of Scripture. Using the Great Adventure Bible timeline, we'll read all the way from Genesis to Revelation, discovering how the story of salvation unfolds and how we fit into that story today. The Great Adventure Bible timeline was developed by Jeff Cavins and is provided by Ascension, who produced and funded this program. It is day 208. We're reading today from Isaiah 37 and 38. We're basically halfway through Isaiah. It's pretty phenomenal. We're also reading from the last two chapters of the prophet Baruch, chapters 5 and 6, also Proverbs chapter 11, verses 25 through 28. The book of the prophet Isaiah, chapter 37. Hezekiah consults Isaiah. When King Hezekiah heard it, he tore his clothes and covered himself with sackcloth and went into the house of the Lord. And he sent Eliakim, who was over the household, and Shebna the secretary, and the senior priests, clothed with sackcloth, to the prophet Isaiah, the son of Amoz. They said to him, "Thus says Hezekiah, this day is a day of distress, of rebuke, and of disgrace. Children have come to the birth, and there is no strength to bring them forth. It may be that the Lord your God heard the words of the Rabshakeh, whom his master, the king of Assyria, has sent to mock the living God, and will rebuke the words which the Lord your God has heard. Therefore, lift up your prayer for the remnant that is left." When the servants of King Hezekiah came to Isaiah, Isaiah said to them, "Say to your master, thus says the Lord, do not be afraid because of the words that you have heard, with which the servants of the king of Assyria have reviled me. Behold, I will put a spirit in him, so that he shall hear a rumor and return to his own land, and I will make him fall by the sword in his own land." The Rabshakeh returned and found the king of Assyria fighting against Libna, for he had heard that the king had left Lachish. Now the king had heard concerning Tirhakah, king of Ethiopia, "He has set out to fight against you." And when he heard it, he sent messengers to Hezekiah, saying, "Thus shall you speak to Hezekiah, king of Judah. Do not let your God on whom you rely deceive you by promising that Jerusalem will not be given into the hand of the king of Assyria. Behold, you have heard what the kings of Assyria have done to all lands, destroying them utterly. And shall you be delivered? Have the gods of the nations delivered them, the nations which my fathers destroyed, Gozan, Haran, Rezeph, and the people of Eden who were in Telassar? Where is the king of Hamath, the king of Arpad, the king of the city of the Sepharvaim, the king of Hena, or the king of Iva?" Hezekiah's prayer. Hezekiah received the letter from the hand of the messengers and read it. And Hezekiah went up to the house of the Lord and spread it before the Lord. And Hezekiah prayed to the Lord, "O Lord of hosts, God of Israel, who are enthroned above the cherubim, you are the God, you alone, of all the kingdoms of the earth. You have made heaven and earth. Incline your ear, O Lord, and hear. Open your eyes, O Lord, and see. And hear all the words of Sennacherib, which he has sent to mock the living God. Of a truth, O Lord, the kings of Assyria have laid waste all the nations and their lands, and have cast their gods into the fire, for they were no gods, but the work of men's hands, wood and stone. Therefore, they were destroyed. So now, O Lord our God, save us from his hand, that all the kingdoms of the earth may know that you alone are the Lord." Then Isaiah, the son of Amoz, sent to Hezekiah, saying, "Thus says the Lord, the God of Israel, because you have prayed to me concerning Sennacherib, king of Assyria, this is the word that the Lord has spoken concerning him. She despises you, she scorns you, the virgin daughter of Zion. She wags her head behind you, the daughter of Jerusalem. Whom have you mocked and reviled? Against whom have you raised your voice and haughtily lifted your eyes? Against the Holy One of Israel. By your servants you have mocked the Lord, and you have said, 'With my many chariots I have gone up the heights of the mountains to the far recesses of Lebanon. I felled its tallest cedars, its choicest cypresses. I came to its remotest height, its densest forest. I dug wells and drank waters, and I dried up with the sole of my foot all the streams of Egypt. Have you not heard that I determined it long ago? I planned from days of old what now I bring to pass, that you should make fortified cities crash into heaps of ruins, while their inhabitants, shorn of strength, are dismayed and confounded, and have become like plants of the field and like tender grass, like grass on the housetops, blighted before it is grown. I know you're sitting down, and you're going out and coming in, and you're raging against me, because you have raged against me, and your arrogance has come to my ears. I will put my hook in your nose and my bit in your mouth, and I will turn you back on the way by which you came. And this shall be the sign for you. This year, eat what grows of itself, and in the second year, what springs of the same. Then in the third year, sow and reap and plant vineyards and eat their fruit. And the surviving remnant of the house of Judah shall again take root downward and bear fruit upward. For out of Jerusalem shall go forth a remnant, and out of Mount Zion a band of survivors. The zeal of the Lord of hosts will accomplish this. Therefore, thus says the Lord concerning the king of Assyria, he shall not come into this city or shoot an arrow there, or come before it with a shield, or cast up a siege mound against it. By the way that he came, by the same he shall return. And he shall not come into this city, says the Lord. For I will defend this city to save it for my own sake and for the sake of my servant David. Sennacherib's defeat and death. And the angel of the Lord went forth and slew 185,000 in the camp of the Assyrians. And when men arose early in the morning, behold, these were all dead bodies. Then Sennacherib, king of Assyria, departed and went home and dwelt at Nineveh. And as he was worshipping in the house of Nisroch his god, Adramelech and Sherezar his sons slew him with the sword and escaped into the land of Ararat. And Esarhaddon his son reigned in his stead. Chapter 38. Hezekiah's sickness. In those days Hezekiah became sick and was at the point of death. And Isaiah the prophet, the son of Amoz, came to him and said to him, thus says the Lord, set your house in order, for you shall die. You shall not recover. Then Hezekiah turned his face to the wall and prayed to the Lord and said, remember now, O Lord, I beseech you, how I have walked before you in faithfulness and with a whole heart, and have done what is good in your sight. And Hezekiah wept bitterly. Then the word of the Lord came to Isaiah, go and say to Hezekiah, thus says the Lord, the God of David your father, I have heard your prayer, I have seen your tears. Behold, I will add 15 years to your life. I will deliver you and this city out of the hand of the king of Assyria and defend this city. This is the sign to you from the Lord that the Lord will do this thing that he has promised. Behold, I will make the shadow cast by the declining sun on the dial of Ahaz turn back 10 steps. So the sun turned back on the dial the 10 steps by which it had declined. A writing of Hezekiah, king of Judah, after he had been sick and had recovered from his sickness. I said, in the noontide of my days I must depart. I am consigned to the gates of Sheol for the rest of my years. I said, I shall not see the Lord in the land of the living. I shall look upon man no more among the inhabitants of the world. My dwelling is plucked up and removed from me like a shepherd's tent. Like a weaver I have rolled up my life. He cuts me off from the loom. From day to night you bring me to an end. I cry for help until morning. Like a lion he breaks all my bones. From day to night you bring me to an end. Like a swallow or a crane, I clamor, I moan like a dove. My eyes are weary with looking upward. O Lord, I am oppressed. Be my security. But what can I say? For he has spoken to me, and he himself has done it. All my sleep has fled because of the bitterness of my soul. O Lord, by these things men live, and in all these is the life of my spirit. O restore me to health and make me live. Behold, it was for my welfare that I had great bitterness, but you have held back my life from the pit of destruction, for you have cast all my sins behind your back. For Sheol cannot thank you. Death cannot praise you. Those who go down to the pit cannot hope for your faithfulness. The living, he thanks you as I do this day. The Father makes known to the children your faithfulness. The Lord will save me, and we will sing to stringed instruments all the days of our life at the house of the Lord. Now Isaiah had said, let them take a cake of figs and apply it to the boil, that he may recover. Hezekiah also had said, what is the sign that I shall go up to the house of the Lord? The Book of Baruch, Chapter 5. Encouragement for Jerusalem. Take off the garment of your sorrow and affliction, O Jerusalem, and put on forever the beauty of the glory from God. Put on the robe of the righteousness from God. Put on your head the diadem of the glory of the everlasting. For God will show your splendor everywhere under heaven. For your name will forever be called by God, peace of righteousness and glory of godliness. Arise, O Jerusalem, stand upon the height and look toward the east, and see your children gathered from west and east at the word of the Holy One, rejoicing that God has remembered them. For they went forth from you on foot, led away by their enemies. But God will bring them back to you, carried in glory as on a royal throne. For God has ordered that every high mountain and the everlasting hills be made low, and the valleys filled up to make level ground, so that Israel may walk safely in the glory of God. The woods and every fragrant tree have shaded Israel at God's command. For God will lead Israel with joy in the light of his glory, with the mercy and righteousness that come from him. Chapter 6. A letter of Jeremiah to the captives. A copy of a letter which Jeremiah sent to those who were to be taken to Babylon as captives by the king of the Babylonians, to give them the message which God had commanded him. Because of the sins which you have committed before God, you will be taken to Babylon as captives by Nebuchadnezzar, king of the Babylonians. Therefore, when you have come to Babylon, you will remain there for many years, for a long time, up to 7 generations. After that, I will bring you away from there in peace. Now in Babylon you will see gods made of silver and gold and wood, which are carried on men's shoulders and inspire fear in the heathen. So take care not to become at all like these foreigners, or to let the fear for these gods possess you when you see the multitude before and behind them worshipping them. But say in your heart, "It is you, O Lord, whom we must worship. For my angel is with you, and he is watching your lives." The futility of idols and idolatry. Their tongues are smoothed by their craftsmen, and they themselves are overlaid with gold and silver, but they are false and cannot speak. People take gold and make crowns for the heads of their gods, as they would for a girl who loves ornaments. And sometimes the priests secretly take gold and silver from their gods and spend it upon themselves, and even some of them to the harlots in the brothel. They deck their gods out with garments like men, these gods of silver and gold and wood, which cannot save themselves from rust and corrosion. When they have been dressed in purple robes, their faces are wiped because of the dust from a temple which is thick upon them. Like a local ruler, the god holds a scepter, though unable to destroy anyone who offends it. It has a dagger in its right hand, and has an axe, but it cannot save itself from war and robbers. Therefore, they evidently are not gods, so do not fear them. For just as one's dish is useless when it is broken, so are the gods of the heathen when they have been set up in the temples. Their eyes are full of the dust raised by the feet of those who enter. And just as the gates are shut on every side upon a man who has offended a king, as though he were sentenced to death, so the priests make their temples secure with doors and locks and bars, in order that they may not be plundered by robbers. They light lamps, even more than they light for themselves, though their gods can see none of them. They are just like a beam of the temple, but men say their hearts have melted when worms from the earth devour them and their robes. They do not notice when their faces have been blackened by the smoke of the temple. Bats, swallows, and birds light on their bodies and heads, and so do cats. From this you will know that they are not gods, so do not fear them. As for the gold which they wear for beauty, they will not shine unless someone wipes off the rust, for even when they were being cast, they had no feeling. They are bought at any cost, but there is no breath in them. Having no feet, they are carried on men's shoulders, revealing to mankind their worthlessness. And those who serve them are ashamed, because through them these gods are made to stand, lest they fall to the ground. If anyone sets one of them upright, it cannot move of itself. And if it is tipped over, it cannot strengthen itself. But gifts are placed before them just as before the dead. The priests sell the sacrifices that are offered to these gods and use the money, and likewise their wives preserve some with salt, but give none to the poor or helpless. Sacrifices to them may be touched by women in menstruation or at childbirth. Since you know by these things that they are not gods, do not fear them. For why should they be called gods? Women serve meals for gods of silver and gold and wood, and in their temples the priests sit with their clothes torn, their heads and beards shaved, and their heads uncovered. They howl and shout before their gods, as some do at a funeral feast for a man who has died. The priests take some of the clothing of the gods to clothe their wives and children. Whether one does evil to them or good, they will not be able to repay it. They cannot set up a king or depose one. Likewise, they are not able to give either wealth or money. If one makes a vow to them and does not keep it, they will not require it. They cannot save a man from death or rescue the weak from the strong. They cannot restore sight to a blind man. They cannot rescue a man who is in distress. They cannot take pity on a widow or do good to an orphan. These things that are made of wood and overlaid with gold and silver are like stones from the mountain, and those who serve them will be put to shame. Why then must anyone think that they are gods or call them gods? Besides, even the Chaldeans themselves dishonor them. For when they see a mute man who cannot speak, they bring him and pray Bel that the man may speak, as though Bel were able to understand. Yet they themselves cannot perceive this and abandon them, for they have no sense. And the women, with cords about them, sit along the passageways, burning bran for incense, and when one of them is led off by one of the passers-by and is lain with, she derides the woman next to her, because she was not as attractive as herself, and her cord was not broken. Whatever is done for them is false. Why then must anyone think that they are gods, or call them gods? They are made by carpenters and goldsmiths. They can be nothing but what the craftsmen wish them to be. The men that make them will certainly not live very long themselves. How then can the things that are made by them be gods? They have left only lies and reproach for those who come after. For when war or calamity comes upon them, the priests consult together as to where they can hide themselves and their gods. How then can one fail to see that these are not gods, for they cannot save themselves from war or calamity? Since they are made of wood and overlaid with gold and silver, it will afterward be known that they are false. It will be manifest to all the nations and kings that they are not gods, but the work of men's hands, and that there is no work of God in them. Who then can fail to know that they are not gods? For they cannot set up a king over a country or give rain to men. They cannot judge their own cause or deliver one who is wronged, for they have no power. They are like crows between heaven and earth. When a fire breaks out in a temple of wooden gods overlaid with gold or silver, their priests will flee and escape, but the gods will be burned in two like beams. Besides, they can offer no resistance to a king or any enemies. Why then must anyone admit or think that they are gods? Gods made of wood and overlaid with silver and gold are not able to save themselves from thieves and robbers. Strong men will strip them of their gold and silver and of the robes they wear and go off with this booty, and they will not be able to help themselves. So it is better to be a king who shows his courage or a household utensil that serves its owner's need than to be these false gods. Better even the door of a house that protects its contents than these false gods. Better also a wooden pillar in a palace than these false gods. For sun and moon and stars, shining and sent forth for service, are obedient. So also the lightning, when it flashes, is widely seen, and the wind likewise blows in every land. When God commands the clouds to go over the whole world, they carry out his command, and the fire sent from above to consume mountains and woods does what it is ordered. But these idols are not to be compared with them in appearance or power. Therefore, one must not think that they are gods, nor call them gods, for they are not able either to decide a case or to do good to men. Since you know then that they are not gods, do not fear them, for they can neither curse nor bless kings. They cannot show signs in the heavens and among the nations, or shine like the sun, or give light like the moon. The wild beasts are better than they are, for they can flee to cover and help themselves. So we have no evidence whatever that they are gods. Therefore, do not fear them. Like a scarecrow in a cucumber bed that guards nothing, so are their gods of wood overlaid with gold and silver. In the same way, their gods of wood overlaid with gold and silver are like a thorn bush in a garden on which every bird sits, or like a dead body cast out in the darkness. By the purple and linen that rot upon them, you will know that they are not gods. And they will finally themselves be consumed and be a reproach in the land. Better, therefore, is a just man who has no idols, for he will be far from reproach. The Book of Proverbs, chapter 11, verses 25 through 28. A liberal man will be enriched, and one who waters will himself be watered. The people curse him who holds back grain, but a blessing is on the head of him who sells it. He who diligently seeks good seeks favor, but evil comes to him who searches for it. He who trusts in his riches will wither, but the righteous will flourish like a green leaf. Father in heaven, we give you praise and glory. We thank you for your word. We thank you for revealing your heart to us, and we give you praise this day and every day, confident that you hear our prayers and you know our need and you meet us now. In Jesus' name we pray. Amen. In the name of the Father and of the Son and of the Holy Spirit. Amen. Okay. Just like yesterday, it's so good in the book of the prophet Isaiah to be able to hear these stories that we already know. And again, you might think it's just repeating the same story, but how good is that, that you know this story of the king of Assyria? You know his name, Sennacherib, who's kind of, he basically says, listen, I've defeated all these other nations that relied upon their gods. I'm going to defeat you as well. Hezekiah turns to the Lord. He turns to Isaiah and doesn't turn to Isaiah. He turns to the Lord in the temple of the Lord with this letter that Sennacherib sends. And God hears his prayer and delivers him. This incredible defeat that the angel of the Lord accomplishes upon the camp of the Assyrians. And then later on, after God has rescued his people in Jerusalem from Sennacherib, Hezekiah gets sick. He prays to the Lord, and Isaiah, who had previously said, yep, this is going to end in death, get your house in order, says, ha, psych, God says 15 more years. And we know what Hezekiah did with those 15 years and the consequences of that. But we also know that we have this incredible prayer at the in chapter 38 of Isaiah. And it's a prayer that I probably end up praying once a week, probably. In the noontide of my days, I must depart. I am consigned to the gates of Sheol for the rest of my years. We have a thing called the Liturgy of the Hours that every religious sister, every religious brother, every priest, many deacons, many lay people pray on a regular basis. And this canticle, essentially, from Isaiah chapter 38 is one of those things that we pray on a very, very regular basis. So it's just a gift to be able to read that aloud to you, because normally I'm praying it by myself. So what an incredible gift to pray it with you today. Also, Baruch chapter 5 and 6, man, oh gosh, love it so much. Chapter 5, we get some encouragement, right? So here is God proclaiming, Jerusalem, take off your garment of sorrow, take off your garment of affliction, because put on forever the beauty of your glory from God, put on the robe of righteousness, because he's going to redeem you, bring it back home. So good. Remember that Baruch is writing, he is a scribe, essentially, or a compatriot with Jeremiah, and that time of exile, he's saying, is going to come to an end. But also, this letter, chapter 6, letter of Jeremiah to the captives, right? They're in Babylon. King Nebuchadnezzar is the king there. And here is what Jeremiah, through Baruch, wants to remind the people of. He wants to remind them that they're going to be surrounded by idols, and those idols are not real. Now, a couple things. One, you're going to be tempted to worship the idols and turn away. So first, number one, turn away from the living God. You're going to be tempted to do that. Don't do that. Number two, you're going to be tempted to be dazzled by these false gods, right? Why? Because they're made of gold and silver. And so you might actually be tempted to worship them. So number one, you'd be tempted to turn away from worship of God, the real God, true God. Number two, you might be dazzled by these gods of gold and silver, these idols of gold or silver. You might be dazzled by them, captivated by them. You might be tempted to give your worship to them. And thirdly, even if you're not tempted to turn away from the living God, you're not tempted to worship these false idols, you might be tempted to be superstitious when it comes to them. And so here is this letter from Jeremiah to the captives. And he's saying, yeah, do not be superstitious. This is what people will do. But here's the deal. I love this in chapter 6, verse 17. For just as one's dish is useless when it is broken, so are the gods of the heathen that have been set up in the temples. That their eyes are full of dust. People have to wipe them off. People have to, they're not real. So do not fear them. That's another thing that happens again and again, right? He says it again and again. They're evidently not gods, so do not fear them. That do not fear them is do not be superstitious of them, right? So again, you might not be tempted to worship them. You might not be captivated by them, but you also might have a little bit of a, I don't want to risk it though. So maybe I'll just, dash a pinch of incense into the fiery bowl in front of one of these false idols because, maybe I'm not going to worship it, but I'm not also going to just walk by without doing some superstition here. And that can be true for every one of us. All three of those temptations, tempted to turn away from the worship God has asked from us. And number two, it's tempted to worship false idols. Or number three, even just be tempted to give false idols power by being afraid of them, by being afraid of superstition, by being afraid of something that has no power. to rule us. It has no power that we don't give to it. And so here is Baruch, who closes his book of the prophet Baruch, reminding those people in exile that you have a God who knows you. He is the true and living God, that you belong to him. He belongs to you. So do not be afraid of anything or anyone else. Such good words for us to hear today. Tomorrow, we're going to continue with Isaiah. We're hitting actually the book of consolation in chapter 40. We have to go through chapter 39 first, even though Isaiah, you know, even though in the book of woe, he's been pretty encouraging. And I appreciate that. Thank you, Isaiah. Also, we're hitting tomorrow, though, Isaiah 39 and 40. We're also beginning the book of the prophet Ezekiel. So one of the other major prophets we're starting tomorrow. So I can't wait. I'm praying for you. Please pray for me. My name is Father Mike. I can't wait to see you tomorrow. God bless.

0: That was day 208 of Bible in a Year with Father Mike Schmitz. Just a reminder, if you're looking to catch up or get ahead, you can find all the resources at ascensionpress.com/BIY. And now we'd like to share audio from an episode of Ask Father Josh on the Ascension Presents YouTube channel. This time he's answering the question, what form did Jesus exist in before the incarnation?
1: Before the incarnation, the Son was pure spirit. Just as the Father is a pure spirit, the Father does not have a body. He ain't got no body. The Holy Spirit is a pure spirit. Jesus Christ did not have a human body before the incarnation. So he was just pure spirit, the divine person. Jesus was just a pure spirit. It was only when the incarnation happened that he, you know, became male, that he took on the masculine body. Before that, he didn't have a gender, right? Before the incarnation, Jesus was always what he is now, the second person of the Most Holy Trinity. He was always the Son of God from all eternity. In 1 John, like you said, 4:9, we read that the love of God was made manifest among us, and that God sent his only Son into the world so that we might have life through him. He was always the second person of the Most Holy Trinity. He was always the Son. So when he entered the world through the incarnation, because of Mary's yes to the angel Gabriel's invitation, he was sent to the world as the Son of God. Jesus Christ is one person. He is a divine person who has two natures. This is what we call the hypostatic union. When the incarnation happened 2,000 plus years ago, the second person of the Most Holy Trinity, he acquired the human nature, right? So ever since then, the second person of the Most Holy Trinity now possesses two natures, right? Two natures, a human nature and a divine nature. But this human nature and divine nature subsist within the one divine person. The natures don't mix, right? They're separate. His divine nature remains what it is and always has been divine. His human nature is human. They are distinct, and at the same time, they are joined together in the divine person, Jesus Christ. At the incarnation, the second person of the Most Holy Trinity, he added a human nature, which he did not have before, but the divine person did not change at all. Like his essence is still like the divine. There's only one person, divine person, is Jesus, who has a human nature now and has always had a divine nature. So like St. Ignatius of Antioch in the year 110, he says Jesus Christ was with the Father before the beginning of time, and in the end was revealed. So he was always there as a spirit. In incarnation, he added a human nature to his divine person. So the human nature is distinct from the divine nature. Yeah. Again, it's a mystery. So if it's a little confusing, I understand. But then just keep in mind, one God, right? Three persons. The second person is one person, a divine person, who has two natures, a divine nature and a human nature.
0: That was audio from an episode of Ask Father Josh, answering the question, what form did Jesus exist in before the incarnation? Episodes of Ask Father Josh are available on the Ascension Presents YouTube channel. 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

0: Hey, welcome back to the show. This has been renewal week, renewal in the church week. It was one of those happy accidents where we began just having conversations with guests we invited about topics we wanted to talk about. And we realized God was sort of painting this picture this week on the show of wanting to talk about the renewal in the church. And so I'm at on site in Napa, California at the Napa Institute's summer conference. I think it's their 17th annual summer conference. And it's a gathering of leaders, philanthropists and apostolate founders and people working for the church and clergy who are, you know, gathering every summer to just talk about that question of how do we help the church be more on mission and more alive. And so I've been honored to be able to be joined by a couple of leaders while we're here for interviews. And today I'm really excited to introduce you to our guest. He's a leader who has really seen closely this amazing renewal in the church through the work of the new evangelization and John Paul II and his vision, really over the last 30 years. Full transparency, he has known me since I was 15 years old. We went to the same parish. And so I'm honored to introduce you today, Mike Pacer. So Mike is president and CEO of Five Stones, which is a Catholic nonprofit that really sees itself as an apostolate to apostolates. He's a graduate from the University of Illinois, Go Illini, and Loyola University Chicago School of Law. We're going to hear a little bit. He practiced as a trial attorney in Chicago and its collar counties for 15 years before leaving to pursue ministry full-time. He and his wife, Lori, have been doing that work for years. He's been an advocate for the Marriage Tribunal for the Diocese of Rockford, a bunch of different things. He's an author. We're going to hear about his books, Prayers for Catholic Men, Mercy and Hope, The Three Comings of Christ, and he's a co-author with Lori of God is a One-Day Journey Closer to God. He speaks nationally on men's conferences, on the new evangelization, on divine mercy, and they live in the western suburbs of Chicago. So, Mike, welcome to the show.
1: Oh, thanks so much for having me, Tim.
0: Yeah, it's great. I'd love to start with, let's dive right into one of the things is, you know, we talk about on the show, sanctifying the ordinary, engaging the world, the lay vocation, and we're always talking about it really begins with this abandonment of your entire life for God. You had a very kind of poignant experience of that.
1: Yeah. It's easier to say than to do, but it is amazing when God does call you. So, you know, I was a cradle Catholic, very devout Catholic, came from a very strong family, and my wife was more of a cultural Catholic. And we're going along, and everyone would think we're having this great life because, you know, I'm a lawyer in a big firm in Chicago, rising through the ranks. We're really involved in our parish where we get to know Tim, your mom and dad so well, two of the holiest people I know. And, you know, so we're pillars of the community, doing the law thing, starting to raise kids, and I'm living a completely duplicitous life. Because on one hand, I'm Mr. Catholic, Mr. Parish Guy, and Mr. Daily Mass Goer. And on the other hand, I am just grabbing for the brass ring. It's all about me. It's all about my ego. It's about winning in the courtroom, and it's about making money and climbing the ladder. And as I'm sitting there fighting, as trial attorneys are paid to do, day in and day out, I just started falling apart. And just, what am I doing? Why am I doing this? And Lori was questioning, you know, our oldest was coming to receive First Communion. And she's like, do I really believe this stuff? What am I teaching my kids? And so we were on a retreat together, and we were really praying to the Holy Spirit, and he just beat the heck out of us. And in answer to my questions, I heard the word, just leave. Wow. And on the Feast of St. Therese 2004, I resigned my partnership, having no idea what I was going to do. With Lori's blessing, for any women who's watching out this, I didn't do this. We discerned this together.
0: Yeah, I think that's been a beautiful part of your witness to us, is how much it's really been you and Lori on mission together. Yeah. You know, me and Maggie, we try to imitate that. And so you hear just leave, and it's not like you had a ministry opportunity lined up or so. It was just like, what was that like, kind of day one?
1: You know? It was terrible. And Lori gives me such a hard time because I sat there for almost a year and analyzed the words just leave. Just leave. Just leave. Just leave. What? And what I kept looking for is just leave and.
0: Yeah.
1: I wanted God to give me something I'm going to. And it took a long time, a lot of prayers and a lot of friends, one literally kicking me in the butt, physically. To realize when God said just leave, that's all he was

0: asking me to do was just leave. He wasn't telling me just leave and go do something. Just go here. He would have said, Mike, do this. Lori, do this. He said, just leave. And so, and then when we finally did that, everything just fell into place. And I realized that God was just laughing at me because he's like, I kept it so simple and you had to so overanalyze this, Mike.
1: It was just two words.
0: Yeah, just two words, you know?
1: Yeah. I know Father Ricardo, Father John Ricardo always says, you know, God says, my word is a lamp to your feet, which is one step at a time. Mm-hmm. It's not a spotlight on the next, right, you know, 20 years. And
0: there's so many, you know, there's so many visuals like that, that the Holy Spirit is like, you're going on a dark road in the country and your beams can only go so far. And you want the next place. You want to see 3-4 miles down the road, but you can't. And God is always just saying, you know what? I will show you just what you need for this moment. And when it comes time, then I'll show you the rest.
1: Yeah, beautiful. So what was the rest? What then did he do over the next 5, 10
0: Well,
1: years?
0: We had to sell a couple to kids because, you know, when you don't have a job, you can't afford them anymore. No. But I will say that was actually the tough thing, was going through all these different things in life and saying, well, what am I, you know, what owns me? They always say, you know, what do you own and what owns me? And realizing that, you know, we're going to leave. Kind of this feeling was probably some type of ministry work. And you're like, well, you know, how can I afford this house? So for me, it was the house. It was very, very difficult, this concept of like, I love this house, you know, and we hadn't been there that long. It's not the greatest house in the world. But I loved the house. It was like, this was our identity. This was, you know, I'm going to raise my kids here. And for Lori, it was the garden, you know, that she'd really, a lot of her spirituality is tied to the garden. And we actually now it's, well, I'm letting on to the story a little bit. But so her, really her point of encounter with God day in and day out was just working the garden. There's a great spirituality to that. And we had to come to both let go and say, I'm willing to leave. I'm willing to let go of this. And, of course, because God is so generous and can never be outdone, you know, we're in the same house and the garden is 100 times better than it was back then.
1: I love it. Yeah, yeah. He always gives more than we do. So before we get into Five Stones and its mission, you know, how did you get there from 2004 and just leave to
0: the next step and the next step? So we actually ended up working for that evangelization ministry. It was called Light of the World, and we became assistant directors and we became directors of that ministry. And we did this parish evangelization, this great charismatic proclamation, this what John Paul II, you know, talked about. I always interpreted as the call for the new evangelization, and that is go back to the church. Mm-hmm. Go to the lost sheep of Israel. Go to our Catholic brothers and sisters that have become lukewarm. They're walking in the doors of the church. You know, and this is going back, you know, into the early 2000s. You know, big mass attendance still, but not on fire for our Lord.
1: Yeah.
0: So go to them and re-proclaim the charismatic message. And for those of you who are not familiar with that word, the kerygma means the first proclamation of the good news. And it has a special meaning because it comes from a Greek word that talks about the power of the message. That when we proclaim the kerygma, we proclaim the good news effectively and from the heart. And people say their yes, the Holy Spirit will act. Not because of the beauty of the person speaking. Not because of any amazing words. But because the words themselves carry the power. And when you say your yes, the Holy Spirit acts.
1: Yeah, yeah, the light is flickering as you say that.
0: Yeah, so I saw
1: God,
0: that. I
1: think God agrees.
0: Wow.
1: The idea is right. Like the gospel itself is power.
0: Right.
1: You know, and I think John Paul, I think it's Catechesi Tridente 25. You know, he said, like, all of us need to be overwhelmed because our hearts are made for this message in a particular way. And I think you're right that many Catholics haven't, or, you know, at least, certainly at that time, I think more now today, but haven't been overwhelmed by that message. So you're going around, you're evangelizing in parishes, doing retreat ministry. You know, what did God do from there?
0: So we're doing that, and then we worked for that ministry, and then we, Lori and I were called to start up another ministry that really focused on evangelize all ministries, this God Is Day, and saying, okay, we were having a hard time getting these parents of kids, that they're bringing their kids to the sacramental programs or the school, but they're not even going to Mass. How do we have an opportunity to proclaim the kerygma to them? They won't give you a weekend because we all know the travel soccer is way more important than God. So how about one day? Mm. And you know what? You might say, well, that's crazy. You can't do it that way. Well, guess what? Go read the Acts of the Apostles. They did it one day all the time, and they moved on to the next town.
1: Yeah.
0: You know, you can do it in one day. Would it be great if people give you a week, a month? Sure. But you can proclaim the message in a day and bring them through a sacramental renewal. So we did that. And then, lo and behold, when we were really settling into that, and our boys were, you know, finishing up college, then God called me back into a business world. But in you know, I was good friends with the founder of Lighthouse Catholic Media, Mark Mittendorf, who's now the president of Ave Maria University. And I was very busy as an attorney those days, because when you are willing to work for the church for free, you can be really busy as an attorney.
1: The church likes that.
0: The church
1: they'll
0: likes
1: make use
0: that a
1: of
0: lot.
1: That. Yeah.
0: Yeah. So I was his consigliere, and with him and some other people, we made this decision to, you know, do some things with Lighthouse and, you know, merge it into the Augustine Institute, and then form what is now called Five Stones, which is this apostolate that provides necessary business services to other Catholic apostolates.
1: I actually want to, I want to get your take on kind of all the renewal in the church that's happened, you know, over that stretch of time. But I actually really want to dig into the mission of Five Stones, sure, too, because it's been a huge blessing to me personally in different ways we can, yeah, talk about, but also because I think it's a really beautiful vision for something that people don't often think. We have to take a quick break, but when we come back, I want to dig into, you know, what Five Stones really does for the church, sure, that might be the unsung heroes in some ways. We're talking to Mike Pacer, who is the president of Five Stones, which is an apostolate for apostolates in the church. He had incredible, you know, you could call it a second conversion, moving from a daily mass attendee, but a trial lawyer, sort of torn between the world and the gospel, who's now full-time serving the church in a lot of different ways. You can call in if you have questions, 888-914-9149. We'd love to hear from you if you have questions for Mike or for me. You're listening to the Tim Lemkowski Show on Relevant Radio. We're going to take a quick break, but don't go anywhere. We'll be right back.
2: Certain point comes where you have to address the grief. A lot of times with abortion, it happens decades down the road. I've been involved with retreats where every single person on the retreat was at least 30 years out from their abortion.
3: Wow. 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
4: Hello, this is Bishop Larry J. Kulik of the Diocese of Greensburg. Let us pray. Remember, O most gracious Virgin Mary, that never was it known that anyone who fled to thy protection, implored thy help, or sought thy intercession was left unaided. Inspired with this confidence, I fly to thee, O Virgin of Virgins, my mother. To thee do I come, before thee I stand, sinful and sorrowful. O Mother of the Word incarnate, despise not my petitions, but in thy mercy, hear and answer me. Amen.
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1: Hey, welcome back to the show. We've got Mike Pacer on today, who's the president of Five Stones. You know, we had Dan DeMattei on the show yesterday, who is the founder of Damascus. And as a founder of an apostolate, and I've been the founder of different apostolates, people don't realize how much is needed for these ministries to actually live out their mission. And so, you know, Mike, I'd love to hear if you could share with us a little bit about how this idea of an apostolate for apostolates came up to serve the church in that way. And then to the name, I think, is actually part of that. Yeah.
0: So the way it started was, hopefully a lot of your listeners will remember the old days of Lighthouse Catholic Media, which was just this brilliant brilliant apostolate that just had this great idea of people coming in and out of churches. What if we could get them to go deeper and make it really simple and just grab, well, back in the day it was a cassette tape, and then it became CDs, and then there were books and DVDs, but walk out the door and just have something, a great talk there, a great lesson there, and just grab it as you walk out. So Mark Middendorf built up this incredible company, and I seem to recall that when Tim Gomkowski worked there for a while.
1: For a year I did,
0: yeah. So doing these amazing things, and just the Lord blessed it, and it just grew like crazy. And as it grew, there just kept this need for so much more organizational structure. Mm-hmm. So obviously sales right away, and then, you know, customer service, and then all this warehousing. So all these different things, and marketing and branding and all these different things grew out of it. So it kept getting bigger and bigger to do this. And then there was this decision that might be best served to merge that part of Lighthouse into the Augustine Institute. So you got the distribution arm as far as into parishes, into dioceses, the salespeople, etc. And then, well, we'd started doing some work for a few other apostolates, some work for Scott Hahn, some work for Ignatius Press, some work for Word on Fire. And so, well, there's a need for all these business services. All these companies, all these Catholic companies, they do Jesus really well. They don't do marketing or branding real well. They don't do warehousing really well. They don't do customer service really well. So this decision was to start this new company, and the company was decided to be called Five Stones.
1: So why Five Stones?
0: Okay. And Five Stones, you know, I did not come up with a name. Tim, one of your great friends, Elliot.
1: Elliot Foley did.
0: Elliot Foley with another guy, one of our very creative people, Murph. The two of them were, again, it was a joint project, but they were really the
1: riffing
0: kind of,
1: on
0: they, stuff. They're the ones that riffed it out. Yeah, so. So we're called Five Stones because hopefully everybody listening to this knows the story about David and Goliath. And he goes to the wadi, picks up five smooth stones from the wadi, puts them in his pouch. Then he goes up to meet Goliath. He pulls one out. And as we know, things did not go well for Goliath. So what we say is traditionally we have five stones. We have five core services: warehouse and fulfillment, customer service, design, marketing, and technology. And what we say is we're not the Davids of the world.
1: Mm.
0: The Davids of the world, from large to small, they are Amazing Parish. They're Augustine Institute. They're people like Leanne Bowen, who does just amazing this artwork. Large to small, God has called them to evangelize, to catechize, or to create something beautiful. What we are is the stones in their hands they use to slay any giant that stands in their way.
1: And I mean, my own testimony about this, right? So I'm appointed the CEO, founding CEO of the Eucharistic Congress organization, April 2024. We have, you know, no money, no no staff, no infrastructure, no organizational infrastructure. And Five Stones and the team, the agency, had already been doing the marketing and the branding for the USCCB for the Eucharistic Revival, which had already, you know, been being built in that kind of 0 year before the revival launched. And so, you know, we had to do with the Congress, like, people called in about their tickets and it's not working. And what people might not realize is if you called in about the Eucharistic Congress, you weren't talking to our staff. You were talking to Colleen from Five Stones.
0: Yeah.
1: But it's such a perfect example of like big mission, big vision, short timeline. And we needed all of that institutional
0: help. Branding, the communications, the marketing, you know, just, yeah, so many things.
1: So all of it. So like, I think people should know that like effectively there's this quote I'm like one of the, you know, I saw something that maybe Miles put up on, you know, but I basically said on there, like, there is no Eucharistic Revival pilgrimage in Congress without Five Stones. And that's so true.
0: And just so everyone knows, we have run with that and used that for everybody. Yes, Tim Gomkowski says this about us.
1: But it's to that point of like, you're not trying to be David.
0: No.
1: You know, there were Bishop Cousins was David. Right. You were the stones in his hand, though, so that he could actually bring people to Jesus in the Eucharist. And that's like a very humble and beautiful mission.
0: And you said, and that really is important. They don't have to know about us. It's not important. And I think there's just been a humility by, you know, the people that work for us. And they're probably very important. we have excellent people. We have people that are amazing at branding, amazing at marketing, amazing at social media, all these different things. But we are a Catholic apostolate. Mm. We're a 501c3. We're a Catholic apostolate. We have, with the permission and the blessing of our bishop, Bishop Malloy, the Diocese of Rockford, we have a chapel in our building.
1: Beautiful.
0: And the most important thing about our building is Jesus is physically, spiritually, the center of everything we do. And our employees, nobody has to, but everybody's invited and paid if they want to pray the rosary at 8:30. Mm. Our Lord is exposed from 2 o'clock to 3 o'clock. You can do 10 or 15 minutes of adoration. We pray the chaplet at 3. Various different priests from the diocese will come in and say Mass. We have Mass once a week. We have solemn benediction on Fridays. And that is the most important thing.
1: Yeah, it's beautiful. It's a beautiful mission. And it's an excellent. So, yeah, where can people learn about Five Stones? Like, I bet there's some apostolate leaders listening now. Like, where do they learn about what you do?
0: We are fivestones.com, the number five. We are number fivestones.com.
1: Fivestones.com. Yeah. I love it. Just to zoom out even a little further, you know, kind of help us cap off. We're closing out Renewal in the Church Week here. I love your perspective on the new evangelization, and I think you've seen it really intimately from, especially working with all these apostolates. Those are all the major players who've really driven this renewal in the church over the last 25 years. You know, how do you make sense today? Like, what's different today, you know, from 25, 30 years ago from your perspective?
0: What is good is we have very intentional, and you know, you mentioned Father Ricardo. Now, there is Rebuilt. There is Acts 29. There's a lot of, I'm just gonna pick on Parish Room.
1: Yeah.
0: And it's good. Mm-hmm. We should have lots of them. What the difference, I think, now on renewal apostolates are, everybody talked a game 10, 20 years ago, and now these organizations, whether it's, you know, parish-based renewal, whether it's diocesan renewal, whether it's, you know, just trying to get people to pray the rosary, regardless of what it is, people are finally realizing that God deserves your best. Mm. And you should have a good website. And you should have a good organizational structure. And you should pay your employees a living wage. And you need to get the word out properly. And you need to clarify your message. It's not a question of, I love Jesus. Well, how are you going to love Jesus? And how are you going to promote something? So these apostolates that are succeeding right now, large to small, are finding out truly what is my charism, what is God calling me to do, and having the guts to go out and not say, I've got $5. Let's see what I can do with $5. Saying, what is God calling me to do? And then what kind of money do I need to raise to do it?
1: Mm.
0: A lot of my Protestant friends back when I started this, they had a great phrase. It was, how big is your God?
1: Mm.
0: And we, I think, so often make God so small. Well, I'd love to do this, but God will never send 100,000. Or God will never send 1,000,000. Or Tim, I don't even know if you're... Your listeners want to know what you had to raise to pull off the National Eucharistic Congress.
1: We were very public about our finances.
0: Gosh, you had such a big hill, but you never balked at it.
1: Yeah,
0: you didn't say, "Well, I'm going to give the church. I'm going to give God a Yugo." You didn't do it. You gave him, you know, the top. You gave him the best. And I know it's not just you. You know, you're a very humble person. But that was your attitude always, and that's how we have to be.
1: Mm.
0: And we have to use good. You know, Relevant Radio is a great example. You know, Father Rocky and everybody, this is a top-notch organization that runs really professionally.
1: Yeah.
0: It's not slipshod. It's not like, oh, well, we'll just pull something together, and because we're talking about Jesus, everybody should listen to us. No. We're going to give all of our listeners a fabulous experience.
1: Yeah. Yeah, some of their hosts, like that new guy, not so good. But other than that, yeah. Yeah, I think that's really well said. I'm thinking back even to starting at Lighthouse right out of college 15 years ago, and it really felt like there were only a few apostolates, you know, kind of doing it, a handful, a few publishers, a few, and really the boom over the last 15 years of the growth of those apostolates, and then their maturity into being really good at what they do, I think is a new thing. Do you think, it'd be interesting this question, your perspective on this, because in some ways the numbers have been numbers of decline, especially in certain parts of the country and the Catholic Church over the last 25 years. But at the same time, in some ways, it actually feels healthier and more vital than 25 years ago. What do you think about that?
0: I think you look at it two ways. I don't think we should be afraid of size. you can go back and read the actual words then Pope Benedict wrote, but there was definitely one statement that he made that kind of hinted at, you know, maybe it's time that we have to get smaller, but we have to get better.
1: Yeah, the small creative minority, I think was the quote, right? Yeah.
0: And I think that's something that we as Catholics, and I grew up in a town just outside of Chicago called Oak Park, Illinois, and I thought that every single I think there were two people on my block that weren't Catholic.
1: Right.
0: You know, our public schools got out early on Wednesday so the kids could go to religious education.
1: Wow.
0: Literally, they all emptied out. Yeah. You know, it was part Well, it's not that way anymore, and it's better that it's not easy to be Catholic because we have to fight for it.
1: Mm.
0: You look at anywhere in the world, where is the church doing its strongest is where it's under attack.
1: Yeah.
0: So I'm not worried about that, but we also shouldn't be afraid, and we have to look for the good things. So, I mean, obviously, vocations, not everywhere, but vocations seem to be going up right now. The number of people coming into the church back this current year, and I'm starting to hear numbers of people that are signing up for our CIA for this coming year.
1: They're
0: way up. And, I mean, even again, we'll talk about relevant radio. This is an idea that's been around for a while, and it never stops growing. It never stops saying, what can we do next?
1: Yeah.
0: You know, so I think this is what's very important. And I do think we can't be afraid, and we have to be bold.
1: Yeah. Yeah, I think you just kind of solidified that for me. I've never thought of that. I've always heard that quote from Benedict of, you know, the small creative minority. Or you hear, you know, Cardinal George's, you know, we always had that famous, you know, my successor will...
0: Right, will die in prison.
1: He'll
0: be in jail and the next one will die in prison, yeah.
1: But then the next one will regrow,
0: right.
1: You know, from there. And we're kind of there in some ways.
0: There is
1: this creative minority now that is ready to be pretty boldly on mission.
0: There was a guy also a few years back, I don't know, kind of a while back, he talked about this whole seed falling and dying and going into the ground. I can't remember that guy's name. I think he started out with
1: those religious leaders.
0: It was a religious leader back in the day. So we can't be afraid of dying. We can't be afraid of smallness. We can't be afraid of that. We have to be bold. You know, and again, you mentioned John Paul II. What do you always say? Be not afraid.
1: Yeah.
0: And what I think we are much more focused. I hope we are. I hope we're focused more on quality than quantity anymore. Because quantity will come when the quality's there. When we proclaim the gospel well, and this is for all the listeners, you know, it's not a question of trying to beat your relatives up that are falling away from their church or your children. We all have children, grandchildren, whatever it is. We have to be better witnesses. If we want to change them, especially if they're adults, we can't make them change. We have to change ourselves. We have to become better witnesses. We have to go educate ourselves. We have to be better at evangelizing. And so all of us are called to new evangelization, but not by yelling and screaming and worrying and crying, by making ourselves better, intentional apostles and disciples.
1: Yeah, it's so well said. Mike, we're so grateful for you being on the show today and your perspective. We've got like a minute left. Do you have a final word just for you know, our listeners?
0: Yeah, I think I'm just going to pick up on that. That God has a plan for you. You don't think you're good enough. I know that I beat myself up. I'm terrible. How could God love me? You are so beautiful. You are the exact you that God created and has loved you for all eternity. And he has a plan for you. And it doesn't matter whether you're 20 or 50 or 90. God is not done with you. God wants you to be a part of his evangelization. He wants you to be his witness. He wants you to love those people around you, and he wants you to allow him to love you.
1: Amen. Beautifully well said. Yeah, God likes you.
0: He thinks you're awesome.
1: That's amen.
0: He thinks you're awesome.
1: Mike, we're so grateful. Thank you for those words and for all you do for the church. We are Five Stones, number5stones.com, to learn more about Mike's leadership in this organization, this apostolate for apostolates. Thanks for being on the show today.
0: You're welcome. Thank you, Tim.
1: Well, thank you for, you know, making it all the way with us through Renewal in the Church Week. This was a great end to these conversations about what God's doing to renew his church in this time and the signs of hope that exist across the country. We'll be back next week, same time, same place. And until then, you'll be in our prayers.

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2: 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The U.S. and Iran have paused strikes against each other for now. NBC's Richard Engel has the latest.
3: A senior Trump official said that U.S. military attacks on Iran have been paused to create space for diplomacy. And for the third straight night, there were no U.S. attacks on Iranian territory.
2: Meanwhile, President Trump is visiting Detroit today to highlight the state of the American auto industry. His agenda also includes watching a drag race and vehicle demonstration, according to the White House schedule. Rural Texans are banding together in an effort to stop data centers from moving into their backyards.
4: We're not anti-progress or anti-technology. We just believe that citizens should have a say about what goes on in their communities.
2: Amanda Griffin with the Hill Country Preservation Coalition was part of the rally on the steps of the state capitol today. They're calling for a moratorium on new data center construction and a special session of the legislature to look into their impact. U.S. Catholic bishops have approved updated funeral guidelines to address a rise in practices that stray from church norms. The changes emphasize proper treatment of cremated remains, clarify when eulogies are allowed, and aim to ensure greater reverence and consistency in Catholic funeral rites nationwide. And a new study shows finances and brain health are tied together. British researchers looked at 2,700 people who were 80 years old and found those in the bottom 20% financially in their midlife were slower on cognitive tests and scored worse on memory tests in their later years. The study shows cognitive decline was slower for those better off financially at midlife. Keeping you connected with the church and the world 24 hours a day and on the web at relevantradio.com. I'm Brooke Taylor, and this is listener-supported Relevant Radio.
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10: Okay, we're back. 888-914-9149. This is the number for you to call to be on the air. Look forward to hearing from you. This is a note from Carmen. By the way, emails go to patrick@relevantradio.com. Carmen's writing from Florida, and she says, regarding a recent email you read on the air, you really think it's okay for a mom to quit her job and go on food stamps so the family can live on her husband's income? Wouldn't you think this would be a reason to limit family size using NFP rather than going on welfare? Okay, well, I do remember the comment in question, or at least the email in question, and a few clarifications here. She wasn't going on welfare. That wasn't part of the issue. She wasn't going on food stamps per se, although by food stamps, I think you might be referring to WIC, and I think there's an EBT card now. They don't technically use stamps anymore that I know of. But yeah, I really do think that. And if you go back and re-listen to this conversation, well, at least my response to her email is that she's working outside the home. She has little kids and she has to dump them off in daycare. And so strangers have the care of her little kids all day, every day. And this is the key to the whole thing, is that the money that she's earning by her job is barely breaking even to pay for daycare. So if she didn't work, she wouldn't have to pay daycare. It would be more or less a wash. That's a very important factor here, because at the moment, they're just trading money. She has money coming in each month and money going out each month, and it's almost the same amount. And the kids are with strangers all day long. They're probably very nice strangers, but they're strangers. So absolutely, I really do think, because that's the subject line in Carmen's email. You really think? I really do think that it would be better for the children and better for mom, better all the way around, for her to be home with those kiddos, because there's an immediate net benefit for them and for her too. And if and part of the conversation had to do with, should she go on WIC where she can get some government subsidy? And I was actually surprised and quite frankly disappointed in some of the pushback I got from a couple of people who thought it was terrible advice that they should receive government benefits. Just very wrong-headed, if you ask me, in terms of people saying that that shouldn't be done and it's immoral and it's wrong and she shouldn't receive these things. And I already gave all my reasons why I think that's wrong. But to answer your thoughtful question, yeah, I really do think that. And the goal here, of course, is going to be the strengthening of that family. And in particular, the enhancement for those kids to be at home with their mom instead of in a daycare. Thanks for writing to me. 888-914-9149. We'll go to Rose now in Bay Point, California. Now, I'm from California, Rose, but I don't know where Bay Point is. Is that up in the Bay Area?
11: Yes, in the Bay Area. Hi, Patrick.
10: Okay, yeah, hi, welcome.
11: Oh, thank you. Okay, so I have a question regarding ashes. I went to a funeral recently, and my friend was asking, she's like, why can't they keep the ashes? And I'm like, well, because they have to be buried. That's what our Catholic faith is. Mm-hmm. And she's like, but why? I'm like, I don't know, that's just why.
10: Yeah. Well, the reason the church gives, is that what you're wondering?
11: Yes. Yes. I'd explain it to somebody.
10: Well, the reason the church gives, and I fully endorse it, is because your body is a temple of the Holy Spirit by virtue of your baptism. So the triune God, Father, Son, and Holy Spirit literally indwells your body when you're in the state of grace. It's an amazing thing. And therefore, it is now hallowed and sanctified in a way that non-baptized bodies, you know, we show dignity to anybody who's died, not suggesting otherwise, but in particular because the body of a baptized Catholic has been literally the temple of the Holy Spirit, it deserves special special reverence in how it's put to rest. So, because it is deemed to be unseemly to divvy up the body or to spread the ashes or to, you know, you get 20% of mom's ashes at your house and everybody else gets their percentage of it. The church says that the most respectful way is to inter the body in a place that's dignified, a place where people can come and pray. And that's another part of this, is that we as Catholics recognize the biblical teaching on praying for others, including praying for those who have died. And so if you can come to a place where the remains are there, it enhances that experience of praying for that person, as opposed to just going to a place where, you know, there's no body there, you're just a plaque or something like that. There's more meaning. I think everybody instinctively recognizes when you go to a cemetery, the meaning, the reason it's so meaningful is because the bodies are there and you can go and have a kind of connection with that person, even though the person's now in eternity. What do you think, Rose?
11: That's exactly what I think, but I couldn't explain it, you know. And the other part is, what threw me off was when she said, well, you know, they used to do ashes before, and then the church, she says, it's man-made laws. The church changed it to burial, and now they accept ashes again. I said, no, I don't think so. And I just, like, I know why we like what you just explained, you know, respect to the body and temple of the Holy Spirit. But I just threw me off guard. I couldn't explain. I'm really bad at explaining my
10: faith.
11: That's
10: okay. Like, well, that's why Relevant Radio is here.
11: I love my faith, but I can't explain it. When people ask me questions, I'm like, I don't know.
10: Yeah, I get it. Ask her if she... Ask her, you can ask her questions. One of the things that I always kind of roll my eyes at is when I hear people say, well, that's just a man-made law.
11: Yes, that's...
10: Mm-hmm. You know, as if that's somehow in itself a bad thing. You can ask her all kinds of questions about things that she does. I mean, do you pay your taxes? That's a man-made law. Do you, when you got married, did you get a marriage certificate from the state that said you could get married? Yeah, well, that's a man-made law. Do you drive the speed limit? Do you, you can come up with many examples of things that we routinely do because they're good and they're helpful to us, and they're man-made laws. So this hang-up that some people have that somehow you can just ignore something because it's a man-made law doesn't really make any sense.
11: Right.
10: That might be one avenue.
11: Yes, I think she was trying to point out that, I don't kind of like, I mean, she's Catholic, but I think maybe she was almost, she did say, she said, well, Catholics just make up the rules as we go along. I said, well, and I just didn't want to get into it, but.
10: And this is what I'm saying, is that she's misunderstanding the point of it. Yes, we have all kinds of man-made laws, very, very few laws that we have come directly from God, but we do have those, like the Ten Commandments.
11: Mm-hmm.
10: You know,
11: mm-hmm.
10: But should we be against child pornography? She's going to say, "Yeah, absolutely, right." Well, that's a man-made law. Mm-hmm. God didn't say no child pornography.
11: That's true. Yeah.
10: And yet, so she willingly accepts all sorts of man-made laws. And that's just a blind spot I think some people have, is they feel as though if they dismiss something as, well, that's just a man-made law, that means I don't have to pay attention to it. I don't have to follow that. And, of course, Jesus, I'll leave it at this, Rose, Jesus said to the apostles, whatever you bind on earth is bound in heaven, whatever you loose on earth is loosed in heaven. And he said in Luke 10:16, he who listens to you listens to me. He who rejects you rejects me. Now, this is not on any old thing. But if there's something important that the church says, this is something we need to do, well, when we listen to the church, we're listening to Jesus, as he himself says. Thank you. Let's go now to John in Queens, New York. Good morning, John.
12: Yes, good morning, Patrick. The prayer to St. Michael, which is recited at the end of the Catholic Mass, what is the reason for that?
10: Well, it came about because Pope Leo XIII had a vision after he had celebrated Mass one morning, that God had permitted or would permit the devil to have a, I don't want to say free reign, but let's just say a lot more freedom to cause trouble and harm in the church over the next century or so. And so he was so shaken by what he saw that he sat down and composed the St. Michael the Archangel prayer that we have a somewhat modified, shorter version of today. And he ordered that this prayer be prayed after Mass at all low Masses henceforth. And then after Vatican II, that was abrogated by Pope Paul VI. And so it was no longer required to be said after Mass. So it's not said after Mass typically. Some parishes do say it. They've sort of reintroduced this, but it's not mandated by the church the way it once was.
12: Okay. Appreciate it. Good day.
10: Yeah, thank you. Appreciate that. 888-914-9149 is the number to call. Let's go now to Donna in New Berlin, Wisconsin. Good morning, Donna.
13: Yeah, good morning, Patrick. The lady that was talking about, you know, the burial of the body, and you were saying, you know, the Holy Spirit being a body is a temple of the Holy Spirit. Why is it, my husband had asked me this question too, but we're talking about that, is that why is it then that the Catholic Church approves the
10: relics,
13: you know, the mutilation and, all over the world?
10: There's a great answer for it, and it's this, that because relics are of saints who have been canonized, the church, by canonizing the saint, declares that this person, A, is in heaven, and B, is worthy of veneration, and C, is somebody whom we should formally petition for intercession. So we ask these saints in heaven to pray for us. Everybody else is, none of those three things are known. So somebody may be in heaven, but may not be in heaven. Somebody may be in hell, for that matter, God forbid. And so the distinction here is that the relics have, because of the person to whom they once belonged, they have a standing and an importance that my ashes or my body or your body don't have. And that's the key distinction, is that everybody else, we don't know whether that person's in heaven or not. And so we show proper respect, proper dignity to the remains of the person who died, which is good. And that would include not giving it up. But in the case of the saints who are in heaven, we know that. So therefore, it has a different purpose then to make their relics portable, to make them available in different, let's say, like in an altar stone, for example, at a parish. That's the fundamental reason.
13: Okay.
10: That make more
13: That's
10: sense?
13: Understandable. Yes, very much so. I'll let him know. Okay. Thanks, Patrick. Much appreciated. God bless.
10: You got it, Donna. Thank you. 888-914-9149 is the number to call to be on the air. We have a couple lines open. Let's go to Fred next in Brooklyn. Good morning, Fred.
14: Morning, Patrick. You expressed exactly what I've been saying for years on mothers working and children being in the place of daycare and strangers, no matter how good they may be. It's not the way God designed it. Mom should be with the mother. Yeah. The baby should be with the mother, you know, as long as you could, you know. But that's the answer to what life is. And I've been saying that for years, and I heard you say that, and I said, wow, that's exactly, I'm glad Patrick said that.
10: Great minds, you know what they say.
14: Of course, great minds, thanks. Of course, we could expand on, let's say, a single mom, you know, that's the problem, you know. I don't know how many marriages are still in existence, without fathers in the family that can support the family. So if you have a single mom and she has no extended family to watch her children, then I guess she's forced to do something, go on WIC and go on public assistance if that's the first thing, to stay with your children. And I don't know, you know, I agree with you totally on that, that the mom, regardless of how maybe humiliating it may be, it is the way to go. And I just wanted to confirm that, you know. And
10: thank you.
14: That was good to hear it.
10: Oh, well, thank you, Fred. I appreciate the affirmation. I strongly believe that the role of the mother cannot be underestimated.
14: Absolutely.
10: When it comes to raising those children in the home with them, if at all possible. Now, it's not always possible, but I think it's the ideal that children should be with their moms when they're little, and moms should be with their children.
14: Yes, absolutely, Patrick. Right on, 100%. Keep going.
10: I will do so. Thank you, Fred. And you keep going, too. I'll have a word about that in a minute. 888-914-9149. How about Scott now in Minnesota? Hello, Scott. Welcome.
15: Hi, Patrick.
10: Hi there.
15: My question is, what is the definition of marriage?
10: Oh, very good. So the definition of marriage is a situation, an institution between one man and one woman who come together, not just physically, but they come together for a lifetime of fidelity with the goal of being open to life and raising children if God gives them children, and that they make a life together. That means that they mutually give each other to each other. Give themselves, I should say, to each other, till death do us part. And it's ordered toward primarily procreation and secondarily toward the upbuilding of the friendship between the husband and the wife.
15: Okay, because I know you just mentioned a little bit ago about why then do you need a license with the state or to register with the state?
10: Yeah.
15: Is
10: that
15: marriage a sacrament?
10: No, it's not. It's a formality.
15: Marriage isn't a sacrament?
10: No, marriage is a sacrament, but that's a formality.
15: Right, exactly.
10: Yeah, the formality is, it has to do, among other things, it has to do with, is this person a bigamist who's already married to some other lady, but he hasn't told this lady. By going to get the record, to get your certificate, they do the due diligence to check to make sure there's no monkey business going on. That's one reason. Another reason would be consanguinity.
15: Well, then why can't you just do that on your own beforehand?
10: Most people don't have the wherewithal to do that. And then the other reason is consanguinity, which would be, is this person too close in a blood relationship that could give rise to birth defects and problems like that? Would be another thing. Now, there are other secondary issues, but those are two primary issues, so that people can't scam other people and marry them when they're already married, and that they don't wind up having children who have problems as a result of being too close in blood relationship.
15: Mm. I kind of disagree with you. I think marriage is a sacrament between a man, a woman, and God, and the state has no place in it. And actually, honestly, if you look it up, the government has a patent on marriage.
10: And yeah, I don't even know what that means. The government indeed has a stake in this, because the government's goal is to produce circumstances for human flourishing. And the government has a stake in marriage, because marriage is the founding building block of society in the form of the family. That's the fundamental building block, and you don't have to have a religious connection for the state to have a vested interest in making sure that society is well ordered. And society is well ordered, or at least better ordered, if scammers, bigamists, for example, are not able to get married to somebody else because they haven't told that person that they're already married. It has real far-reaching effects on society, and the state has a vested interest in keeping that orderly. And no one is saying that the state is in any way involved in the sacrament of marriage. That's not the point. This is a formality that has a reason for it, and it's a good reason.
15: I disagree with you, but I got a related question then. If that's, because I've asked priests what their definition of marriage is, and I said that, well, they say it's a law. It's a civil law. And then I asked them, okay, if that's the case, if a man and a woman come to you, and we talked about if they want to get married in a church, can you marry them in the church without getting a license?
10: And in the states where a license is required, no, they can't legally do that. In states or countries where it's not required that they get a license, yes, they can do that.
15: Right. You know what the answer he told me? It
10: no.
15: would be a felony for a priest to marry two people that want to get married in the church without a license or to register with the state.
10: Well, the church abides by the laws of the land, assuming that they're good laws, and this is a good law. If the state of California, or in your case, the state of Minnesota, says that all people getting married have to have a marriage license, that's not a bad law, and the church respects the law. And if that's a requirement that's imposed by the state...
15: Abortion also is legal.
10: Now you're getting off in a different topic now. If that's a law that's that requires for good order and the reasons I just mentioned, you could disagree with me, and that's fine. You haven't refuted anything that I've said. But the point is, the church seeks to obey the law.
15: Do we have freedom of religion, Patrick?
10: Yes, we have freedom of religion. What does that have to do with this?
15: Then you don't have freedom of religion if you got to let the state know that you're beginning married. It has nothing to do with it. It's a
10: bond. No. Nor does it have. It has as much to do with it as the fire code in your municipality that says that you have to have a certain number of exits and a certain number of handicapped parking spots in the case of the parking lot. I mean, the state has a vested interest in making sure that people are safe. And it's not inhibiting religious freedom for the fire chief to say, you can't block this exit, or you have to have an exit sign, or you have to have a fire extinguisher. It's the state doing its job to order things for human flourishing. And it doesn't in any way interfere with religious freedom and the celebration of Mass.
15: Well, then you tell me why the government has a patent on marriage.
10: I have
15: That's
10: no idea what you're talking
15: you.
10: About. I have no idea what you're talking
15: about. It's a patent. Like, I come out with a new invention, and I put a patent on it.
10: Yeah, I know what that is, but marriage predates all government, Scott. Marriage goes back to the Garden of Eden. It's a natural institution established by God. No government has a lock on owning that. But governments do have a say in how things are done for the purpose of good order.
15: Then it should not be a felony for a priest, a Catholic priest, to do a marriage between a man and a woman without the state involved.
10: Yeah, I know you feel that way, Scott, but the Catholic Church says that we should obey all the lawful requirements of a government in which we...
15: Lawful.
10: In whose jurisdiction
15: but again,
10: we live.
15: There we go again. Abortion is fine. All right, Patrick.
10: Scott, I have no idea what you think you're accomplishing here, but you're certainly not making much sense by jumping from this to abortion.
15: It's a law. I'm just stating the fact that two people want to get married in the church by a priest, Catholic priest, why do you have to get a license from the state?
10: For the same reason that if you want to drive a car, you have to get a license from the state.
15: Oh, okay.
10: For the same reason that if you want to own a home, you have to have a homeowner's insurance, or own a car, you have to have auto insurance. For the same reason that if you want to buy a bottle of wine at the grocery store, you have to show ID. For the same reason that you have to pay taxes. I mean, it's a long list.
15: You don't have to pay taxes. But that's another topic, Patrick.
10: It sure is.
15: Anyway, you have a great day.
10: God
15: bless you.
10: Thank you, sir. I appreciate that. And I will indeed. Oh, look at that, Cyrus. I went over time, but we'll make it work. And we'll keep going. My number is 888-914-9149. 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

0: in Los Banos, California. Good morning, Stephanie.
1: Hi. Hi, Patrick.
0: Hi.
1: So my comment was about how you guys were talking about staying home with the children. And that's exactly what I'm going through right now.
0: Actually, a year ago. I hear the little ones in the background.
1: I'm in the middle making breakfast. So I stopped teaching to be a stay-at-home mom for the first time after 12 years of teaching. And it's been life-changing. It's a different chapter of my life. It's a blessing. It's definitely difficult to be on one income.
0: How many kids?
1: I have three, but only two of them don't go to school.
0: So my baby one goes to school and then two stay at home with you?
1: Yes, and then one started going, it's going to go to TK, and the baby is going to turn one next week.
0: Okay. Wow, you've got your hands full.
1: Mm-hmm.
0: You're familiar with the song Lady Madonna by the Beatles?
1: I don't know the song, I'm sorry.
0: Oh my. Cyrus, you know what to do. This will go out to you, Stephanie. When you have a chance, look up on Spotify Lady Madonna and listen to the lyrics.
1: Okay.
0: Okay. So you're a happy mom of three, and you've got little ones at your feet, and you're busy, right?
1: Yes. And what's your advice?
0: Go ahead.
1: Trying to live a devout life, trying to teach them how to pray, and it just warms my heart, like when little things happen that reassure the decision that we made of me staying home. Like my daughter, she's 4, like, Mom, is that the chaplet of divine mercy? Are we gonna be with Father Rock?
0: That's
1: and
0: nice.
1: So that just fills my heart, and like, okay, I'm doing the right thing. And as difficult as it is financially sometimes, it kind of is also a way for us to look up to the Lord and know that everything that we have, He gives to us. And we are relying on His providence and His goodness to get us through. We don't have extra, we have what we need. Sometimes it's hard. We don't have some of the things that we need, but He's so good all the time.
0: Yeah. And what a beautiful testimony.
1: So I ask for your prayers for our marriage and for our family so that we can grow in faith and pass that as our legacy to our children. Keep going in this path.
0: That's beautiful. I'm really happy for you, Stephanie. I think you made the right decision. I don't know anything more about you other than what you shared just now, but I'm so happy for you and your husband and your children. Isn't it great that you're home with them?
1: Yes, I didn't know what I was missing out until I actually was living it. And all the snuggles, all the morning cuddles, all the mommy, like it's irreplaceable.
0: That is so beautiful.
1: And as much as I love teaching, and that's my passion, that's I love doing it. There's nothing more than being a mommy. I love it.
0: That's great. God bless you.
1: Thank you, Patrick. Yeah. Keep doing what you're doing. We love your show, and we love Relevant Radio. We listen to Father Rocky. The kids enjoy it. Even my son is like, oh, when are we going to call Patrick?
0: Well, thank you. I'm really happy to hear that. That's wonderful. I'm just thinking about what it was like when Nancy and I had our little kids, and she stayed home with them. And what you're saying really matches what she was saying then, that you're home for all those beautiful moments.
1: And there's beautiful moments, and there's time where they're like, the kids are fighting, the 4-year-old and the 10-year-old. And I was like, how was it for you, Patrick? You had more kids.
0: Well, I wasn't home during the bulk of it because I was, up early and off to work. And then I got home around dinner time. So as far as like during the day, when we were young parents, I wasn't around during the day. Nancy had to bear that burden on her shoulders. Mm-hmm. But she always was very grateful. And even to this day, I mean, when she talks to younger women, she'll say it made all the difference to be home with those kids. And never, I admire daycare people who look after other people's children. And sometimes that's a necessity. But women like yourself,

0: who are moms of little kids, you know that it's better for them to be with you.
1: Mm-hmm. Yeah.
0: So more power to you. I'm happy for you. And look up Lady Madonna when you get a chance by the Beatles. You've heard of them, I'm sure, right?
1: I've heard of them, but okay. I didn't listen to their songs growing up. But thank you so much, Patrick. Please keep us in your prayers.
0: Thank you. Keep going, Stephanie. And going and going and going. All right. That sounds like a break, but it's not. We're going to keep going.
2: Keep going.
0: Let's keep going. Yeah. Let's go to Stacy in Sherman, New York. Good morning, Stacy.
3: Hello. How are you today?
0: I am well, thank you. Thanks for calling.
3: Okay. No. Thank you for even taking my phone call. Okay. So I guess I am not too familiar with your show all that much. I just started listening recently. But do you think that most pastors, priests, ministers, and of the like are not doing a good enough job warning people how easy it is to go to hell?
0: You know, it's a good question. I don't know that I have an answer because I don't know how most priests do it. In my experience, and that's all I can really speak from, some priests do a very good job of it. Some priests maybe don't talk about it much. So it's a bit of a mix. I think that if we take Jesus as our cue, Jesus did talk about that, did talk about hell, but he didn't talk only about that. And he didn't even talk mainly about that. He mainly talked about loving God, loving neighbor, being good. And then from time to time, of course, he punctuated it with warnings about hell. That's true. But he didn't talk mostly about hell. So I'm guessing that if priests are trying to pattern their ministry after Jesus, they would have a similar kind of ratio as Jesus did. What do you think about that?
3: Well, I don't know. I've not counted myself, but I have heard several people say that Jesus did talk about hell more than he did about heaven. And to me, that's like kind of a whoa moment, I guess.
0: Mm-hmm. Yeah.
3: And just, I don't know if that, you know, the Bible is our blueprint to life. Oh, like we are getting so much wrong. Like people can't even talk without swearing for crying out loud. And like to bank off or piggyback off of what you were talking about with Stephanie, most people don't stay home with their children. Oh, yeah. How many times did somebody take the Lord's name in vain? And I'm pretty sure that's still in the top 10 don't do it list. And I don't know. Yeah. We do these things and we don't think anything of it.
0: Yeah. I mean, I know what you mean that there are a lot of people who use blasphemy. It's sad. I mean, it's more than sad. It's really sacrilegious. But you know what I'm grateful for, Stacy? Maybe you think about this too. I don't know. But I'm really grateful with how patient God is with me and how patient he is with his people. Sometimes he's more patient than I would be if I were God. I'd crack the whip pretty hard at times. But then I think to myself, he's patient with me in my shortcomings, and I'm grateful for that.
3: But doesn't the Bible say at some point God's patience is going to run out?
0: Well, I know that God is always merciful. And at the end of our lives, that's when the time runs out to make a decision. That's certainly true. But the prodigal son, you know that parable, and his father was very patient with him and allowed him to come home. And eventually he did come home, thank God. I really think that's part of the equation, not that we should ignore the reality of hell. Jesus, you're right. He did talk a lot about that, but not mostly about that. So for what it's worth, I'm glad that the Lord is patient with me and with us.
3: Well, yeah, I definitely agree. And I'm definitely thankful he is, you know, loving and forgiving and all that stuff. But, mm-hmm. Because what if we are at the end of the end? And granted, compared to you, I'm sure I'm very, very new with this, you know, Bible stuff and everything. But I don't know. I read it and I'm like, wow, we really aren't getting anything right. Like we shove our parents in old folks' homes instead of taking care of them when we get old. Not many people keep a Sabbath anymore. We lie, cheat, and steal. We don't think anything. Well, some people do, but I don't know. Like, we can't even eat without slowly poisoning ourselves anymore. Oh.
0: Well, what did Jesus say? He said, in this world, you will have tribulation, but be of good cheer, for I have overcome the world. That gives me a lot of encouragement, too. You know, you're right. There are plenty of things that are wrong and bad. I agree with that. But when Jesus says, be of good cheer, my sense is that we shouldn't let that get us down. We do the best we can by God's grace, and we trust everything to him. You know?
3: Oh, just for funsies, do you think we're maybe at the end of the end or not so much?
0: The end times, you mean? Is that what you mean?
3: Yeah.
0: There are days, there are moments when I really think, yeah, we probably are. And then another year or 10 years goes by and turns out we weren't. So we could be in the end times. I know there are some people who are kind of hyperventilating and worried that we're in the end times. I don't claim to know. If we are, okay. I'd rather not be going through the end times. But at the same time, I know that many different generations assumed that they were in the end times and it didn't turn out to be that way. So for me, this is just my own personal way of approaching it, for what it's worth.
3: Mm-hmm.
0: I just ask the Lord, help me to do what you want me to do in my own life so that whenever the end of my world happens, I'll be ready. Even if it's just my own death, when that happens, that's the end of my world at that point. I just want to be ready by God's grace. And if the big end of the world is right around the corner, Lord, please help me be ready for that too.
3: Mm-hmm.
0: And if it's not, help me be ready for my own personal end of the world.
3: Yeah. Sorry, because I don't know. I mean, I've only read the Bible through once, and I'm just like, ooh, we're getting so much wrong. I don't know. It's like Sodom and Gomorrah to me, like, or God and Abraham were talking, if there's 50 people, spare the city. Okay, but there's not 50 people. Okay. Mm-hmm. How about 40? But there's not. All the way to 10, and there wasn't even 10, and just, I don't know.
0: Are you one of the good people? I think you are. You probably are. You're one of the good people, right?
3: I wouldn't dare say that I would make the top 10 of righteousness, because I screw up all the time.
0: Sure, I'm not saying top 10, but I mean, you're on team Jesus, right?
3: Oh, absolutely.
0: Yeah, okay. So the way I look at it is, there are a lot of people on Team Jesus, a lot. And I have no say in how things tip one way or the other, except for my own life. I can regulate that. But I can't change anything in everyone else. So I don't see, for me at least, any need to worry about it. I can pray about it and acknowledge it, but I'm not going to worry about it. That's the Lord's doing. And as long as I can be ready, that's the main thing.
3: Seems well, aren't we supposed to try and help others get ready too? Because I don't know.
0: Yeah, and that's what I mean. As long as I'm doing what I'm supposed to be doing as a father, as a husband, you know, as a friend, which presupposes that you're trying to help other people. That's what I mean by that. But, you know, what's the old saying, the old song, he's got the whole world in his hands? Yeah, so that's the, I guess that's what I'm trying to say, is that I acknowledge that there are problems, but I'm just grateful that God is patient with me and he gives me the grace so that I can become a true follower of Jesus and be faithful. And if you're doing that and I'm doing that and everyone else on Team Jesus is doing that, it'll work out. In the end, it's going to be okay.
3: Oh.
0: I think.
3: For some, yeah. I don't know. Sorry. The day that I found out that all are called, few will actually go to heaven, kind of broke my heart in a big way.
0: Yeah. Well, is the glass half empty or half full? I'd like to think it's half full.
3: Oh, I wish I had your perspective on things. Are you born with that? Or just,
0: Well, I'm just glad that the Lord is patient with me. And I think he's patient with other people, too. He's got the whole. All right, yeah. Stacey. I do have to take a break, though. It's nice chatting with you.
3: Thank you.
0: Thank you. I'll be right back.
2: In his hands, he's got the whole world. In his hands, he's got the whole world in his hands.
4: A certain point comes where you have to address the grief. A lot of times with abortion, it happens decades down the road. I've been involved with retreats where every single person on the retreat was at least 30 years out from their abortion.
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6: Hello, this is Bishop Larry J. Kulik, of the Diocese of Greensburg. 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Remember, O most gracious Virgin Mary, that never was it known that anyone who fled to thy protection, implored thy help, or sought thy intercession was left unaided. 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To thee do I come, before thee I stand, sinful and sorrowful. O Mother of the Word incarnate, despise not my petitions, but in thy mercy, hear and answer me. Amen.
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0: Never had one lesson.
1: Keep practicing. That's all I can say. You're not quite there yet.
0: I was really proud of that.
1: You're better than you were.
0: Oh, but man. I'm getting the vibe that that wasn't as good as I thought it was.
1: Well, I admire your pluck. You have a lot of pluck. And, I mean, I couldn't play the recorder even that well. But maybe just another couple of lessons is what I'm saying.
0: I've never had one lesson.
1: That much I believe. That much I believe. Well done, though. 888-914-9149. How about Catherine in Virginia? Hi, Catherine.
2: Hi, good morning.
1: Good morning.
2: My son is Catholic, and his wife is currently enrolled in OCIO to enter the Catholic Church. They were previously married in a civil ceremony, and they are working with our local parish to have their marriage formally recognized and blessed in the church.
1: Wonderful.
2: During a recent meeting with our parish priest, my son was advised that he can go to confession, confess the civil marriage, and subsequently begin receiving Holy Communion again while waiting for the church ceremony. So my son wants to ensure that he's approaching the sacraments with a clear conscience and in accordance with church teachings. He's concerned about the potential for compounding sin if he receives absolution while continuing to live in a civil marriage prior to having the marriage blessed in the church. Can you provide guidance on whether a Catholic in a civil marriage may receive absolution and Holy Communion before the marriage is officially blessed and recognized by the church?
1: Yes, if he and his wife agree to live as brother and sister. Now, they could separate. That's not always possible, especially if they're children.
2: That's not possible. Correct. So Jacob's call prompted this. And your discussion earlier with him about that. So they are living as brother and sister. Okay. They have two small children, and so they're living as brother and sister.
1: Okay.
2: Currently, and until his wife completes the OCIO process.
1: Got it. Okay. Well, that would be the linchpin right there. Because that would be the problem for going to confession and receiving absolution. If they were still living as husband and wife, that, of course, would be perpetuating the very problem that he's trying to extricate himself from. So if they've agreed to live as brother and sister, that's really the deciding factor. So he can, with a good conscience, a clear conscience, confess his sins and have a firm purpose of amendment, and receive sacramental absolution, and begin receiving Holy Communion.
2: Great, thank you. So just as a follow-on question, in the meantime, mm-hmm. as they are living as brother and sister, and mm-hmm. continuing to raise their two small children, they have two children under the age of two, can my son, her husband, continue to be or want to be the head of the household, as it is stated in 2 Corinthians?
1: Yes. So he doesn't. Oh, was there more, Catherine? Go ahead.
2: No, that's the question. Thank you.
1: Okay, so you're welcome. So the answer is yes, because de facto, they are a family, even though the circumstances are that it's not a valid marriage. They have a family setting now, and the children need their father and mother to act as father and mother. So for that reason, yes, he should still, you know, he's the head of the family, he's the father of the children. So I would think this should be transparent to the children, especially at that age when they don't really know anything about anything. It would be transparent to them. And maybe later they'll find out from their parents what the circumstances really were, but they don't really even need to know that. But in the meantime, I would operate in the same way that they would operate if they were duly married in the church.
2: Perfect. Thank you so much. I appreciate your time and guidance on this question.
1: You're most welcome, Catherine, and I appreciate that. I hope that things smooth out quickly and everything is wonderful from here on out. Thanks. Let's go to Annette now in Buckeye, Arizona. Hi, Annette.
3: Hi. Good morning, Patrick. Good morning, Cyrus.
1: Good morning.
3: I just I just have a quick story for you. I was recently in the market to get a new vehicle. Uh-huh. And I had been looking and looking and looking online, and you look at all the photos. And I finally found one that I really liked. And so then I thought, well, is this one yet? Is this the one? So I prayed to God. I said, I need a sign, Lord. Is this the one for me? Mm-hmm. And so then I looked back at the photos one more time. And there was a picture of the infotainment system, you know, the screen on the inside. Yeah. And it was on Relevant Radio, the Patrick Madrid show.
1: Oh, even better.
3: Yes, yes. And since I listen to you every morning, I thought, well, there's my sign. And so I did end up purchasing the vehicle, and all is well. It's a great...
1: So you saw on the console Relevant Radio, mm-hmm. the Patrick Madrid show, and
3: yes.
1: you said, wrap it up, I'll take it, right?
3: Yes, absolutely. I was like, I'll be in to come get my car. It's actually an SUV. But yeah, and so get this dealership, it's a very rather large, like one of the number one dealerships in Arizona. Uh-huh. When I looked at, I thought, well, I'm curious. Was it just the car that I was interested in, or is it all of them? Well, when I looked at different cars, the photos of their entertainment, someone's gone and has sent them all to Relevant Radio, the Patrick Madrid show. Like, they put that photo in there. So you're famous at this dealership. And you know what? That might be a reason why they're a large dealership and they sell lots of cars. So.
1: Wow. Wow. That makes me happy. Hear that, Cyrus? I'm selling cars on the side. You didn't know that, did you?
3: You didn't know that. You're in Arizona.
1: That's great. That is wonderful, Annette. Well, thank you. Now, if you ever have to go back to that car dealership, please thank the owner or the general manager for that special sales technique that he uses by putting Relevant Radio on all the channels.
3: Hey, you can't go wrong with using, you know, Relevant Radio and Jesus. So
1: true. Hey,
4: that's,
1: by the way,
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1: Do you have a Relevant Radio bumper sticker yet? 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
3: No, I don't, actually. Check not it yet. 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
1: 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Now, this is true for everybody listening right now. If you want, we'll send you two bumper stickers, and they're both free. Just tell us where to send them, and then you'll have it in the mail very soon. So that's
3: excellent.
1: Our way of saying thank you for telling everybody about Relevant Radio.
3: Okay, well, I'll do that.
1: Awesome. Thank you, Annette. You made my day.
3: Excellent. Thank you. Have a good day, both of you.
1: You too. How about Michelle now in Lexington? Good morning, Michelle.
5: Hello, and I've got to say, you are a saint. Your unending patience with callers that just want to dig and dig and whatever, but the real reason I'm calling, well, very quickly, I was treated especially well at my Toyota dealership because I had a rosary hanging from the rear view mirror. Real reason I'm calling is I would like every parent out there to know that when I am at church and we're celebrating the Mass, and I hear children crying and wailing, or they're just fussy, I am filled with joy that our church is growing. Please, please, parents, don't even worry about other parishioners being disturbed. It just fills my heart that you are so dedicated to the Lord, that you get up early, you get them fed and bathed and dressed and out the door to worship. I am filled with admiration. And my public tragedy is that I am childless. And I love children so much, I cry during a Pampers commercial. So please, parents, don't ever, ever feel bad about that. That's all I had to
1: say.
5: That's
1: a beautiful sentiment. Beautiful sentiment.
5: Well, thank you. And you keep giving your incredible example of infinite patience, no matter how unpleasant certain callers might be. Thank you again.
1: God bless you, Michelle. Thank you for that. Appreciate that. Beautiful. Let's see if we can get a couple more in quickly. Lori and Madison, good morning.
4: Good morning, Patrick and Cyrus. Thanks for taking my call. I just wanted to make a comment about the sort of stay-at-home mom thing, too. I did the same thing, except not at home. I have my own business, and I was able to bring them with me to work at the business. And I had many, many people tell me that you're not going to be able to do this. You know, you got to put them in daycare. It's not going to work. And you know what? It did. And I'm so grateful and feel so blessed that we were able to do it. It was hard, but got a little choked up.
1: It's okay.
4: But we did it.
1: That's beautiful. So, are the kids all grown up now, Lori?
4: I would never exchange that for the world.
1: That is beautiful. Well, God bless you. He has blessed you, hasn't he? And thanks for taking a moment to share that with everybody else. It's a good encouragement. Thank you. Until tomorrow, I'll pray for you. Please pray for me. God bless you.

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2: 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President Trump is calling again for an interest rate cut.
3: We should have the lowest interest rate in the world.
2: Speaking aboard Air Force One on Monday, Trump told reporters that the new head of the Federal Reserve, Kevin Warsh, is doing a fantastic job, but the Reserve Board is very political. The Federal Reserve will announce its next rate decision on Wednesday. Kentucky Republican Senator Mitch McConnell remains in rehab and is not yet clear to return to the office. Sandy Collins has the latest.
4: The statement was released by his office on Monday. McConnell says he is still working to get back to his full schedule in the Senate and in Kentucky. He's keeping up with intense physical therapy. The 84-year-old McConnell is recovering from a fall at his home in June. The attending physician of Congress says McConnell maintains a strenuous course of physical therapy and rehabilitation, but he is not yet medically cleared to leave the rehab facility and return to the office.
2: Newly released diary entries from Dr. Anthony Fauci, published by Senator Rand Paul, show he was aware of his growing celebrity during the height of the COVID-19 pandemic. As cases surged in June of 2020, he noted an invitation to appear on Dancing with the Stars and described rising tension with the Trump White House over his media visibility. The diaries come just days before Fauci is set to testify before the Senate Homeland Security and Governmental Affairs Committee after being subpoenaed by Senator Rand Paul. And Carly Simon is revealing she has Parkinson's disease. The 83-year-old singer-songwriter says she was diagnosed after undergoing an extensive medical evaluation at the Mayo Clinic. Simon releasing a statement explaining she purposely stepped away from the public eye to learn how to live with a progressive neurological condition. Keeping you connected with the church and the world 24 hours a day and on the web at relevantradio.com. I'm Brooke Taylor, and this is listener-supported Relevant Radio.
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Most of my friends are struggling to conceive babies today. Maybe that's you. Maybe it's your child. Maybe it's your sister. How do you talk to a friend? Be there as a family member. Understand the legitimate challenge of infertility while also wanting to see that woman's body, potential baby, are respected. And that maybe there's a reason behind some of the views of Catholics on fertility. I will be joined in just a little bit by a molecular biologist, scientist, ethicist, holding numerous degrees, including multiple doctorates, on the topic of womb transplants. You have not probably heard about this much. It's being done. In fact, we have over 80 living babies today as a result of womb transplants. But what's the Catholic take on this? There's a lot that we need to look at from a health perspective and church teaching that I think says quite a bit about what we're facing with infertility. Also, we'll be taking a look into genetic engineering. There's a lot of genome sequencing occurring today, and it actually ties into de-extinction efforts and how that actually ties into future experimentation on humans. So we're diving into some fun science here. Joining me in just a little bit will be Father Ostriaco. So stay tuned. Before we get to it, I wanted to share a little bit about where I was this past week. I was traveling to speak to a bunch of high schoolers in Southern California, and I was struck by the response of these young men and women, Catholic, some practicing, some not, and their hunger for what the church teaches. Their hunger for what we walked through was human anthropology, theology of the body, and relating all of the purpose of the body. When the world says that the body doesn't matter, therefore I don't matter, that's when we open the door for all of this exploitation, experimentation from everything with regard to saying, I am not what I am, with this transgender ideology, to abortion, IVF and surrogacy, which is really a form of human experimentation under the guise of infertility. If you disagree, you can link to some of our topics where we've discussed this recently in the show notes for today's show. I know Jim will maybe link to one of the topics we did on this last week. But one of the questions that came up, looking at the big picture, ultimately brings us back to basic human relationships. And I spoke to many of these high schoolers who are asking questions that are key and simple about dating, married life, because they want to do it right. And when they learn so much about who they are, what they're made for, how they are truly loved by God, by really looking at some of the philosophy and theology, the big question, among others, that was asked by one of the young men, very good-looking young man. I just say that because it's not just like people going, oh, yeah, am I dating? Am I interested? No. Young high schooler who's seriously saying, okay, if all of this is true about me as a valuable human person in the eyes of God, and God actually has a blueprint for my body and my purpose, my sexuality, the no to contraception, the yes to human life, how relationships are meant to be as Catholics, well, then he concludes, he goes, so when's the ideal time to date and get married? And that comes within a larger context of everything from theology and philosophy and human anthropology to the exploitations of culture. Why is that relevant? Because some of the greatest exploitations in our culture today have to do with human sexuality and getting relationships wrong. And I think this is relevant to a broader culture conversation that needs to occur about when should we be dating? When should we be looking at getting married? And it starts with the fact that there actually really is a system set up that is a struggle today. We live in a culture where the years when we are most attracted, most intrigued by each other, and yet, at the same time, there's a system that puts us in perpetual education, student loans, and timing that when we are getting into dating relationships isn't the same timing as when we are what is called marriageable, where you can actually get married because you are settling in, not that it needs to be perfect, settling into the means of providing as a male. And so it's asked from a male perspective. And so I
think that, you know, I laughed because I said, okay, let's talk about the ideal and let's talk about reality. The ideal was, and they were completely tracking, I had this huge group of young men, young high schoolers who were with me. I said, the ideal is that you would be dating when you are in a place where you can actually get married. None of you can really do that as high schoolers today or soon after high school. It can be done, but things need to be made in terms of choices about what we're studying. That you actually have a plan going into college for, you're not just going in undeclared or with some degree that doesn't have a concrete job and skill that you're entering into. That means discerning now and starting to figure out, what am I good at or where can I meet a need? Maybe that means a specific type of degree, schooling, certificate, or trade. And I love this conversation because these young men were hashing out, really saying that the ideal for getting into a dating relationship and being marriage material actually starts with pondering and knowing now that we need to step out of this cultural attitude of perpetual adolescence that makes you undeclared at all times about what your course of work is going to be. You study something hypothetical and hypothetically get a job in something somewhat related rather than having somewhat of a plan. Not that our plans don't adapt, but tie in student loans. Tie in beyond undergraduate education. Tie in job market. And they were seeing the reality of this question about when should we be dating really is challenging at the same time as we have a culture where you still want to have access to people who are interested and available of good quality people. You see many people in the singles epidemic today who are saying, oh, I'm 28, I'm 35, I'm 40, and I can't find anyone because seemingly, quote unquote, everyone's already been taken up who is of good marriageable quality. I bring all of this up because there's a cultural shift that has to happen. And it starts with us as Catholics, actually rejecting the perpetual adolescence culture and being more purposeful about course of study after high school, in high school, developing skills as parents, helping to cultivate what are my kids' skills? Where can they meet gaps in the culture? I've always been struck by a number of young people who have gone and sought even my mom's guidance on like, hey, I'm having a hard time in the workplace. What can I do? My four-year degree didn't quite work. Remember, she's helped different people get into electrical work. She's helped guide people in different directions. And I say this because this is part of what we do as parents, but also one of the big things that St. Edith Stein talks about. She died during World War II at Auschwitz. She's also known as St. Teresa Benedict of the Cross. And she spoke about how one of the gifts of parents, specifically mothers, is seeing and cultivating the gifts and talents and helping the child to see that and grow in them. This all relates back to the dating scene because it helps overcome this perpetual adolescence, this perpetual undeclared going into school or going to college to have fun and actually pointing toward concrete skills, transitioning into the workplace. Not necessarily it having to be a college track, but seeing the reality of the growth opportunities and work advantages of certificate programs and trades, trying to be a step ahead in anticipating how AI is changing different fields of work and how we need different talents, need to be able to adapt to an ever-changing workforce. All of that is relevant under the conversation of when should we be dating when a young man asks that. So speaking about the importance of cultivating relationships, yes, not just letting opportunities go by and be lost, but also at the same time understanding how challenging it is when we create environments in which we live in a season of perpetually dating or serial dating without being serious or marriage material. And that marriage material includes providing as a male for a family, but also doing that self-work of responsibility, growth in faith. And I was sharing about some of the great work of St. John Chrysostom that ties directly into St. Paul's writing in Ephesians chapter 5 about how to choose a wife.
And I think that all this is relevant because it helps young men understand that question. I've been asked this before. How do you know if I should ask that woman out? How do you know if I should ask that girl out? Now, ultimately, St. John Chrysostom comes down along the lines of the same place in which we read in Ephesians chapter 5. Husbands, love your wives as Christ loved the church. What did Christ do? He laid down his life for his bride, the church. Husbands ought to love their wives as their own bodies, is also what St. Paul says. So how do you choose a spouse? How do you know when it's time to date? As you are actually looking at your life from the perspective of taking responsibility for work, for education, for finances, for the person you're dating. Responsibility to the point of, yes, we can actually live out what the Catholic Church calls us to, and that is chastity. Because when you're in this perpetual dead-end relationship with no potential for marriage in sight, it's making dating very hard to remain chaste, to remain honorable. And so this question about when we should date is a much bigger cultural question today that is not the way we're living culturally, and that we can actually change the landscape as Catholics by taking on this understanding that I need to do the self-work. I need to take on that sense of responsibility, and I need to help train the next generation to do so, contrary to the culture we live in. Are we prepared to love as we are instructed by the Holy Spirit and to do so joyfully? So that question of who are you meant to marry? Well, who and what are you prepared to die for? Ephesians chapter 5, St. Paul says, inspired word of God, husbands love your wives as Christ loved the church. Husbands ought to love their wives as their own bodies. And they actually, husbands have a mission to sanctify their bride as Christ did the church. We read in Ephesians chapter 5 that he might sanctify her, having cleaned her by the washing of water. In other words, that there's this purification of faith that is in the midst of that relationship, that you are helping to bring about the holiness of your spouse by your holiness. St. John Chrysostom says, God did not abhor her ugliness, but changed her repulsiveness, reshaped her and reformed her, and remitted her sin. In other words, Christ died for the church, died for you and I, not looking at us and being like, you're so sinful, but instead because he did it out of love, to the point of sacrificially dying in the face of our imperfections. And you see, the world tells you that, well, the person that you're going to marry or die for needs to be perfect. And if they're not, well, it's okay if you just keep living with them or keep dating them without making a commitment, because they're not quite where you want, or you don't have to take on any sense of responsibility in a world of cultural adolescence, perpetual adolescence. St. John Chrysostom even calls out, well, hey, if you marry a surly woman, you must reform her with gentleness and kindness as Christ the church. So let's say you choose, and I won't necessarily say that you chose wrong, but you chose someone that was a piece of work. Well, it shows you the importance of choosing well and discerning well, which means you need to be self-composed, self-disciplined, self-aware enough that you are the type of person that is choosing the right type of person, not the perfect person. In other words, not someone who's perfect, because there are only two people who were, Jesus Christ and his mom. But that you're able to see that potential spouse's faults and love her in spite of them. Being able to live out that unconditional love that Christ lived. That you're able to love who she is, not just what she is, a compilation of body parts. See, marriage is permanent. We're called to fidelity even when it's hard. I think that's why it's a good warning to know what you choose. St. John Chrysostom says, if you take a bad wife, you must endure the annoyance. I just love the bluntness sometimes. It points to the salvific dimension of suffering. That you have to endure what you have chosen, what you have committed to, what you have told you are taking a vow to. And you're called in the midst of that to that joyful suffering and embracing what people will say is my miserable life or my cross. There's a lot of this in marriage. But I think there's a lot that can be done if we throw out this cultural of perpetual adolescence that we've seen.
It's a challenge to joyfully take up your cross. Whether it's now, we're forming the next generation to talk about when it's time to date and get married, ready for marriage and to be marriage material, or those who are in marriage and look at the reality of the commitment of marriage and the transformation that has to occur, even when we maybe didn't do the best job choosing. So as St. John Chrysostom says, we will take great care to choose a wife who is well-ordered from the beginning and compatible with our character. What's he saying? Hey, you got to have a good character when you're choosing a spouse as well. You need to know yourself, know who you date, really discern marriage. And that's what the point of dating is, that we are marriageable, that we are choosing someone who is a marriage material, not just trying to find a companion. So I really encourage at that event with the high schoolers, when the young men were asking, when's the ideal time to date? Become marriage material. Have a plan. Let there be a purpose if you're going to go to college. Let there be a purpose to what you're going to study, how you enter into the workplace, how you learn about finances, how you grow in your faith so that you're able to live this death to self. Death to self that rebukes unchastity, pornography, and that you're becoming that person that is attracting the right type of person. These are conversations you do not hear today, and I think that's why I was struck by the response of these young high school boys who are curious about what it will mean to be a man, as they're right there on the precipice. You're listening to Trending with Tim Murray here on Relevant Radio. Coming up, we'll be talking about, is this a solution to infertility, womb transplants? Why not? I'll be joined by a molecular biologist, scientist, and ethicist in a moment. We'll also talk about genetic engineering and de-extinction efforts. If you'd like to join the conversation, our toll-free line is 888-914-9149, and that's sponsored by Catholic Order of Foresters Life Insurance.

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7: Maybe you're facing a similar culture right now. So most of my closest friends are battling infertility. Anywhere ranging from 5 years to 12 years. Countless friends, peers, family members. Maybe it's your daughter. Maybe it's your sister. And with that comes my desire to have a loving response as a friend. Make sure that we're doing things that are really actually healthy for us in our effort to achieve conceiving babies. You know my story and using Napro technology and the challenges I faced. And also that question of how are we respecting human life with babies? Are we experimenting and putting babies at risk? And finally, what about the soul of the couple, the woman, the husband, those involved in wanting to create new life, but in ways that actually aren't going to destroy the spiritual, psychological element of the human person? My guest today is Father Nicanor Ostriaco. He is a molecular biologist and Catholic priest from the Dominican Order. He is a scientist and ethicist. He holds numerous degrees, doctorates in biology and theology. He's been a professor both here in the United States and the Philippines. And when I recently read the book, Transplanting the Womb, a Catholic Bioethical Analysis, he was a leading voice supporting and behind that work. Though the book was written by Andrew S. Kubik, highly recommend it. But I thought, Father Nicanor, I know you've been here on the program before. I wanted to take a dive into this because although this isn't extremely common, we have had over 80 births. The United States is really pioneering today much of the womb transplants that are occurring and the programs. You know, the United States is really the wild, wild west right now of infertility or experimentation with surrogacy and IVF. Other countries call us completely unregulated. And I'd love for you to start with walking through what a womb transplant is before we get into some of the Catholic side of it.
9: Hi, Timmery. Good morning from Manila, and I guess it's good evening in the United States. Thank you very much for having me on your show, and good evening to all your listeners as well. Yes, first of all, I would like to endorse that book by Andrew Kubik. I was actually his dissertation supervisor, and that book emerged from the dissertation that he pursued to obtain his doctorate in bioethics from one of the pontifical universities in Rome. So in terms of womb transplants, I think it's very important to highlight that womb transplants right now, as we're able to do them, are designed primarily for women who are born without wombs. And so there's a very small population of individuals who tragically are born without their own uterus, and they want to have their own child. And so in this protocol, in this procedure, you could either have a inter vivos transplant. So that's a transplant between living donor and a living recipient. So in this particular case, the patient, say, for example, older sister or mother would give her uterus to the patient who lacks a uterus. You also have post-mortem transplants. These are transplants where a donor who is deceased is able to give the uterus to the patient. And the idea is that the uterus would be transplanted whole into the recipient, into the patient, and the patient would receive immune-suppressing drugs for a period of time, usually, you know, a year, so that a IVF-created embryonic human would then be implanted into that uterus, and then the uterus would gestate that child, and the child would be born often by cesarean section, and then the uterus would be removed after that birth. So that's basically, if you know, in a nutshell, that's basically the protocol that's in place today. As you pointed out, there's double digit numbers that have been babies have been born. This technology was pioneered in the year 2000, so it's not that old. It's only 26 years old. It was first pioneered in Turkey, and that transplant failed. But as you pointed out, today the technology has advanced to the point where women without uteri, without their own uterus, would be able to receive one from a donor and then to gestate their child through the period of the pregnancy.
7: Now, there's a lot to this, and we'll touch on some of the Catholic side of it as well. Father Nicanor Ostriaco is with me, a molecular biologist, Catholic priest, holding numerous doctorates and expert on this topic right now from the Catholic perspective. Well, one of the big things that I was reading in the book, Transplanting the Womb, that you oversaw was a lot of the immune response from the woman. Part of the reason why the womb transplant, the uterine transplant, would be temporary is because it doesn't exactly bode well as we're seeing them occur. Although we have currently to date about under 80 live births, it's not boding well for the woman and the mother. Can you speak a little bit to that side?
9: Well, I think, you know, it's not just the transplanted uterus. For the most part, any transplanted organ, unless that organ comes from your identical twin, is going to be rejected by the body. So your body, God has designed your body through evolution so that your body basically recognizes self from non-self. And so if a uterus is placed into your body, then what would happen is your body would determine that this uterus is non-self and would basically reject it, would basically mm-hmm. attempt to attack destroy it. And mm-hmm. that attack it, correct. And so what has to happen now is that in order to allow the body to tolerate this

0: after many attempts, people often see babies, is we're really experimenting with human life, and you're putting a uterus that the body is going to have an immune response to, and then potentially a baby if the uterine transplant is successful, which even the uterine transplant often isn't successful as well. Can you start to walk into some of the Catholic response to this?
1: Well, I think what I'm going to do first is I'm going to highlight that there are two different kinds of bioethics in play today. So you have a bioethics of dignity, and this is where the Catholic tradition, the Catholic tradition, and the Catholic tradition is not the only tradition that would fall under this camp. You have a bioethics of dignity that begins by affirming that the human person is different from things, is different from animals, is different from objects, and therefore we have to treat the person in a different way. And so the first bioethical principle there is first do no harm. Then you have a bioethics of autonomy, and this is predominant in secular hospitals in the United States. And here you have a bioethics that highlights the freedom of the individual. And we're talking about a freedom that simply exists so that the human being can be anything that he or she would like to be. And so what ends up happening there is you see a tension between the two. And in a bioethics of autonomy, what you're going to see is that the first principle is protect the freedom of the patient. And unless that activity or action limits the freedom of another. And so in terms of a bioethics of womb transplantation, what you're seeing in secular accounts is that the woman should have the freedom to do whatever she wishes with her body. The donor should have the freedom to do whatever she wants to do with her body. And as long as we have informed consent, you know, one womb can be transplanted to the other. But for an ethics of dignity, for the Catholic tradition especially, when we're talking about a bioethics of dignity whose first principle is first do no harm, we have to ask the question, if we permit this womb transplantation to occur, and the womb transplant would happen for a woman who is indeed suffering, who's indeed struggling because she was born without a uterus, what are the risks and the benefits that would be involved? Can we justify the harm that would be done? Because there is going to be harm, just like in any medical procedure. For most medical procedures, you have side effects, unwanted side effects, but we're always looking to see if the benefits outweigh the harm. And the bioethics of dignity is going to basically look at that and going to say, no, it actually, we cannot justify the potential harm to the patient and the potential harm to the unborn child.
0: And the donor.
1: Yes. Given that there are other avenues to, you know, where infertility can be addressed, without the patient actually gestating her own child. But the bioethics of dignity would say the fulfillment of her aspirations cannot trump the health risks to all involved.
0: I think that's very profound. The fulfillment of her desire to have a child, her and her husband, or sometimes we're seeing a lot of women in isolation wanting babies today, that desire for a child cannot trump her own literal physical biological health, her potential babies, or the person who, although altruistically maybe donating, that all of it actually violates. And we could even get into the fact that that's engaging in the sterilization of another woman. It's actually removing part of the body. We need our hormones. We need our body to work.
1: Correct.
0: Our uterus is actually important. We can't just have our uterus removed. That there's so many bioethical concerns along the way here that from a health perspective, we're seeing it's not ideal. But then it ties
1: that's
0: into
1: correct.
0: That value system that we do not see value in how we're respecting all the individuals involved.
1: Correct. And the additional concern, of course, is that this procedure inherently, at this time anyway, inherently involves IVF. Mm-hmm. And there are, as you mentioned in your introduction, there are significant concerns, not just bioethical, but health-wise, especially, you know, I'm currently here in the Philippines on mission at the University of Santo Tomas in Manila. And one of the things we worry about is the exploitation of the poor, where you have wealthy individuals.

0: Wolves couples coming to the Philippines and basically buying, securing the use of a uterus from a woman to gestate their child. And this surrogacy, unfortunately, involves undue influence. It's kind of coercive, especially because most of these women are struggling with dire poverty. And so they really don't have the freedom to say no when they're offered thousands, if not ten thousands of dollars.
1: And that's a big concern. I remember I was so shocked, Father. It was the most chilling experience, and I regret that I didn't think to speak up. It was like I was paralyzed being there. I remember I was at a coffee shop one day, probably about 10 years ago. There was an interpreter, a representative from the local Catholic hospital, and a young migrant woman who couldn't speak English. And I remember just overhearing parts of the conversation. I'm realizing, oh, they're recruiting her for IVF. They're trying to do all these things. This is a woman who clearly did not know the language, did not have a lot of financial means. And I'm just sitting here overhearing the conversation. This is happening all the time. You use the example of being there in the Philippines where people are in socioeconomic need. And you have a lot of people who are now saying that this is a new form of, you know, when women used to sell their bodies in other ways, that this is a new way to do so. And you almost add an altruistic element that doesn't include the sexual exploitation of the body. And a lot of people aren't making that connection today, Father.
0: Well, I mean, here in the Philippines, we're deeply concerned that surrogacy is intrinsically tied to human trafficking.
1: Yes.
0: Because sometimes the woman is actually taken abroad. You know, she's taken abroad because there are concerns that the child of the donor, of the embryo donors, the family that is investing in this endeavor, that they would like the woman, the surrogate, to be present in their country so that, quote, they can keep an eye on her. And there are concerns that this would actually lead to exploitation.
1: Yes.
0: And human trafficking in ways that we don't really see in the West because we're so focused on the very end product, right? We're so focused on the baby, the joy of the mother, especially when she received her child, that we don't realize that another woman has been taken from her family. Yes, she signed on the paperwork, but again, given the poverty of the developing world in the global South, there's always the concern there's undue influence, that she was not able to really say no when the future of her children, the education of her children, was at stake.
1: And you have those multiple perspectives. The day I got married, Father, the woman who did my hair, I kept having to pause because she was needing to take different various drugs. And she ended up sharing with me that she had signed up to be a surrogate and she was preparing her body. And there were all these things that she was taking. I started asking her questions. And I started leading in the direction of just starting with her health. And the bottom line is she was coming at it from the perspective of, I'm trying to live in Southern California. I'm trying to be present to my family. And there you see that present example of a new version of prostitution that isn't prostitution. There in the Philippines, a means of exploitation with this idea of altruism that's really human trafficking. And yet everyone thinks that these infertility treatments are a means of helping a woman conceive a baby. And this is where we have to be willing to say, no, there's actually medical harm occurring along with a real violation of the dignity of the individual. And I think your summary of when you said earlier, we cannot justify the harm that would be done based on a woman's desire to have a child, that fulfillment of a baby, is such a key component in this bigger perspective here.
0: Well, I think we have to be very aware that especially in the West, especially in Europe and North America, what you're seeing is that the fulfillment of subjective desires is basically the end, the telos, the goal of all ethics. You know, the radical individual separated from his or her family, his or her community, is now considered the locus of happiness.
1: I think with that in mind, this gives us a good introduction to uterine transplant, that currently it's being used for women who do not have uteruses as a potential for having children, but where the Catholic dimension
0: And now men,
1: this.
0: There are men, oh, you know, so yes. Now there are trans women men who are saying that they would like. I read the testimony of a man, a trans woman who identifies as a woman.
1: Right.
0: Who she, you know, he, she. It's so confusing these days. That individual would like to be the first individual who is a male to receive a womb transplant in order to experience what it would be like for that person to gestate a child and then to give birth to the child through a cesarean section. So, you know, we have so much confusion today. It's very messy. Again, because we're so focused on fulfilling the subjective desires of individuals, whatever that desire may be, that we don't have the moral resource to simply say that there are moral boundaries that we have to respect that involve harm on the body, harm on the child.
1: And I'm so glad you just brought that up, because with this ability to do uterine transplant, as you're saying that some men are saying, I want to be the first man to carry, we're confusing the part with the whole. I know this from my pregnancies I've experienced. I've been on the verge of miscarriage and preterm labor with all of mine because I needed one really important hormone called progesterone that my body doesn't make enough of. So if we're putting a uterine transplant into a biological male, and sure, they can deliver via cesarean section hypothetically, you're also having to pump that male with profuse amounts of progesterone, progestation hormone, that he doesn't already produce. And I will just say, from nearly losing all three of my children and barely being able to carry my last two to term, that you are putting the child in such a risky environment. And this is a very harsh level of experimentation with a child in a very vulnerable state in human life, in which the womb is meant to be the safest place for a baby, but when we are artificially creating the circumstances, is now a very dangerous place. I think it's really important that we have that perspective of, just because we can, does that mean we should? Does that mean it's right? And do we see that this is actually truly human experimentation? Father Nicanor, we could talk for hours about this. I'm glad that we're just starting to put it on people's radar, as this may be used in the future as an attempt to solve the infertility crisis in various ways. And this is where the church is saying, hey, let's stop and pause. This isn't the right way to do it based on what we look at in church teaching. Father Nicanor Ostriaco is my guest. We're going to come back looking at genetic engineering and de-extinction. I think there's much to be said of what's going on for various animal species, but possible predictions for how this could impact humans down the road.

0: the only thing that doctors have to report are abortion pill cases, deaths. They don't have to report injuries. And so we don't even know how many women are being injured every year by these very, very strong chemical drugs.
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2: Hello, this is Bishop Terry LaVallee of the Diocese of Ogdensburg. Let us pray. Remember, O most gracious Virgin Mary, that never was it known that anyone who fled to your protection, implored your help, or sought your intercession was left unaided. Inspired with this confidence, I fly unto you, O Virgin of Virgins, our Mother. To you do we come, before you we stand, sinful and sorrowful. O Mother of the Word incarnate, despise not our petitions, but in your mercy, hear and answer them. Through Christ our Lord. Amen.
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6: Hi, Drew Mariani here. 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
7: Father Nicanor Austriaco is a molecular biologist and Catholic priest at the Dominican Order. He holds numerous degrees, multiple doctorates in biology, theology, and has taught to both the United States and abroad. I want to shift gears to genome sequencing, genetic engineering. This is a topic that I really started to understand how far the technology has come with Father Austriaco some years ago when we were both at Notre Dame. And I'll have to link back to one of the last episodes we did. But now you sent me, Father, just over the weekend, information about the de-extinction efforts for various animal species today. And, you know, I'm connecting the dots how this ties into human experimentation. Maybe you can start with explaining what's happening today between cloning and de-extinction and where that Catholic watch is happening right now and what's occurring.
8: So thanks again for having me on your show. If you just some background, so genetic engineering, especially CRISPR-based genetic engineering, is relatively new. It's about 15 years old. And what we are able to do with this CRISPR gene editing machine is to take any of the genes in any living organism and to precisely change the sequence, the letters of the genome. So the genome, DNA, is made up of four different molecules, chemical molecules, that have been designated GATC. And so each of these letters, each of these molecules can be switched around to another. And so CRISPR is a technology that allows us to do that. Well, it has been advanced by scientists at MIT and at Harvard. So we now have really good editing tools for this. And one of the most recent efforts to apply this CRISPR-based editing gene technology is in de-extinction. And this is the project of a company called Colossal Biosciences, that they are based in Dallas, Texas. And what they would like to do is they would like to take the DNA of now extinct animals. You can find bones and fossils and extract the DNA. And then they would like to genetically engineer contemporary animals. So I'll give you a very precise example. They wanted to create and breed, de-extinct the dire wolf. So the dire wolf is a species of wolf that used to roam North America. It went extinct about 12,000 years ago. And what Colossal Biosciences did is they were able to get some DNA from a fossilized bone, fossilized skull of these dire wolves. They were able to sequence the genome. They were able to determine the pattern of letters of the genome. And then they compared it with the genome of a American gray wolf. And they noticed that there were 14 genes that were significantly different between the American gray wolf, the North American gray wolf, and the dire wolf. And what they did is they used these gene editing technologies to convert the genes of the 14 genes of a gray wolf into the dire wolf alternative. And then they took that DNA, put it into a gray wolf cell, and then cloned that cell and generated three pups, living pups, using a surrogate dog. So, you know, we were just talking about surrogacy. We're now using surrogacy in animals as well. And so what you get here is you have a surrogate dog that was carrying three pups. And these pups were genetically engineered gray wolves so that their genes looked like dire wolves. And they were born in 2025. I was looking online. They're now adults, and they're bigger. They're larger. They howl in a different way from gray wolves. And so this is like the extinction. The company is saying, look, what we have done is we've been able to bring back the dire wolf from extinction. And they would like to bring the woolly mammoth back. They've created a woolly mouse, and they're saying that that's the next step. And finally, they want to bring back basically birds, extinct birds, i.e. dinosaurs. And a few months ago, they created an artificial egg for the first time. So we were talking about an artificial womb. So if you want to bring back an extinct bird, you need an artificial egg. And that's what they created a couple months ago.
7: The capabilities out there are profound. You can't help but be fascinated. Absolutely. And I think that's where my jaw drops whenever I hear about the latest science from you. But my brain starts going, okay, we're doing this, but what about humans? You hear a lot about transhumanism today. You hear about these de-extinction efforts. I live in Southern California. We spent a lot of time at one of the top de-extinction places, being the San Diego Zoo. And they're always talking about everything from the northern white rhino to other things they're doing. But with it comes a lot of experimentation with, as you mentioned, surrogacy, IVF, and cloning. Where's the Catholic watch on this? And I think maybe the other question is, you know, as we see this new science of cryogenics that are at the heart of this, where is this relevant for this conversation about different ways of being alive, both for animals and potentially for humans?
8: So I think we have to distinguish work with non-human animals and work with human animals, because remember, we're animals too. It's just that we're human. We're rational animals, and because we are rational, we have dignity. And these non-rational animals don't. And so the ethics is different with them, which is why, for example, we can have artificial insemination of cows. I mean, we can eat cows. We certainly couldn't do that with humans. So the concern with the use of all of these gene technology is that we really don't know how introducing these kind of animals into the ecosystem would alter the ecosystem in such a way that would lead to profound degradation of the environment. So I'm going to go back to another potential use of gene editing, and this is gene drives. And gene drives are attempts to, I'm not going to go into details, there are efforts, for example, to remove, to completely remove one species of mosquito. So there are about 3,000 species of mosquito, and there is an effort to remove one species of mosquito, the species of mosquito that is associated with malaria and with other human diseases. And the question is, can we use genetic engineering and gene drives to completely eradicate this entire species of mosquito? I mean, there's going to be mosquitoes left behind. There's 3,000, you minus one, so that's 2,900 mosquitoes left, different kinds of mosquitoes, but you remove one. And now my students will say, well, we can't remove any species. Well, we've already done that because we've already eradicated polio. So we don't have the virus of polio today in the wild, except for in the CDC and a couple of other high security refrigerators around the world. So the question now is, when we're trying to use gene editing to alter the environment, my concern always, not just with the extinction and, you know, the reintroduction of the dire wolf into the wild, because they would like to do that. They would like to take, not just remake the wolf, but they would like to take that wolf and put it back into Yellowstone, for example. Mm-hmm. It's an apex predator. It's at the top of the food chain. It eats everything. We don't know how that's going to change and the ecosystem. And that's always the danger.
7: Mm-hmm. Oh, and a good example here in the state of California, it's not 100% clear, but the wolves that they reintroduced to Yellowstone have made their way, and they're genetically modified, have made their way back down into California. And we're seeing that these wolves are traveling very quickly up and down parts of the state, and they're decimating farm life, animal life. And so it's part of that question, too. Just because we can, does that mean we should? How does it impact, like you said, the environment and the way that we are actually surviving and need various animals?
8: Correct. I mean, we also have to, I mean, there's always going to be a prudential judgment here. So any changes to the environment, any changes to a human being is going to involve prudential judgment. There's always going to be benefit and risks. So, but again, we don't really know how to anticipate changes to an entire ecosystem because we've never done anything like that.
7: Mm. And it's the first time that we're actually seeing the first policy on de-extinction occurred this past fall. There are really no laws on it. It needs to be taken prudentially on a case-by-case basis. Go on for quite a while. That's Father Nicanor Ostriaco here on Trend, and we talked about uterine transplants. We're talking about de-extinction.
9: 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Blessed art thou among women, and blessed is the fruit of thy womb, Jesus. Holy Mary, Mother of God, pray for us sinners, now and at the hour of our death. 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
1: Mary Colby, the conventual Franciscan priest who gave his life at the Auschwitz death.
3: Well, good evening and welcome back to the Journey Home program. I'm your host, John Mark Grody, and here on EWTN, we have this great privilege on the Journey Home program to hear a story, to hear the good work that the Lord has done in our lives. And tonight we're joined by Dr. Tori Backham, former Episcopal priest, and he's now the director of the Benedictine Center for Family Life in Atchison, Kansas. Dr. Thanks for coming on the show tonight and sharing your story. I really appreciate you being here for that.
1: A relationship with the Holy Spirit through this.
3: Yeah, I'm going to step way back and let you begin. Where does your particular journey with the Lord begin?
1: We also offer Maximilian.
4: Well, it begins pretty close to where I am now. It's in Kansas. I'm a fifth generation Kansan. Both of my parents are from Kansas. Their parents were from Kansas. My dad's side is largely Baptist. My mother came from a long line of Quakers. Her father, that whole line of Quakers.
5: Cafe St. Pio combines a true third wave coffee experience.
4: We can trace the lineage back to some of the early settlers who were abolitionists.
5: High quality, carefully sourced local.
4: So these are the groups of people that moved out from Pennsylvania and the East Coast to stop the spread of slavery. Kind of over our dead bodies was their attitude. My mom started going to the Episcopal Church before I came onto the scene, but then she stepped out of church. But that might have had a little influence on my becoming an Episcopalian when I was in my early 20s. So it started in Kansas. There was some devotion, especially among my grandparents. I told you about my grandfather, who's Quaker farmer. My grandmother was a Baptist. She had 10 children. I tell people she wasn't Catholic. She was old school Baptist.
3: Yeah.
4: A very saintly woman, had a huge influence on my life. Loved her deeply. And 8 of her children were girls. And one of them became really close to, she was the only one who married outside of Protestantism into the Catholic Church. And I spent a good bit of time with her when I was growing up. She had an important influence on my life. So that was kind of the journey, Heinz 57, Protestantism in the middle of the United States, certainly not agnostic, but not everybody was practicing.
3: Yeah. Was there a particular church or group that you attended growing up?
4: Well, through my elementary years, I was largely unchurched. My parents separated when I was young. Okay. My brother and I moved to Kansas City, and we lived with our mom. And so we were largely unchurched the years we lived in Kansas City. I think there was a Nazarene church bus that came by the apartment complex where we lived, and we went to Sunday school or vacation Bible school. We moved to Texas to live with our father, who was Baptist, so we started attending what I call was an interdenominational Baptist youth group. The thing I learned about, Texas, though, is that everybody's Baptist, even the Catholics, and so it was just the culture. And so we kind of made our way into the faith. Mm-hmm. I was baptized in the Baptist church. Mm-hmm. And spent the next few years. While I was in college, I was in a Baptist college, but I started exploring Anglicanism, partly through the writings of, Lewis and, the usual suspects, yeah. C.S. Lewis and John Stott. So I went to an Episcopal seminary in Pittsburgh, not as a postulant, but just to explore. Mm-hmm. And while I was there, I became an Episcopalian.
3: Okay.
4: Yeah.
3: Up to this point, would you say that you were still sort of nominally generally Christian, or had you had a come to Christ moment?
4: Yeah, well, I'm just tied in with the baptism. I encountered the resurrected Christ. Right. And so, and I was Baptist, Baptists believe in what they call believer's baptism. And so you had to have a profession of faith, you had to have a testimony. Mm-hmm. And I did have those. The Baptist quasi-Baptist, it was an ecumenical youth group, sure. Was very influential. I don't know if you've seen the new movie out, Jesus Revolution.
3: I have not yet.
4: But that was on the tail end of that. Gotcha. That came to Texas. So Keith Green was a well-known musician, and Leonard Ravenhill was this holiness preacher, and they English holiness preacher, and they set up shop in Lindale, Texas, which is about halfway between Dallas and Tyler in East Texas. And so my girlfriend, who was Catholic, and myself, we would meet there for this youth group Bible study. And young people from all over East Texas would come. Oh. Keith Green would play the piano, and Leonard Ravenhill would give an exhortation. So that was a very intense time. I really received my call into the ministry during that time. My girlfriend, who was Catholic, became a Wycliffe Bible translator, which she's done her whole life. And we've remained friends. And so we kind of laugh how she kind of started working with the evangelicals and I become Catholic. So we, but that was a spiritually rich time.
6: Yeah.
4: It was authentic. It was real. There were some deficits, you know, sacramental deficit, a deficit of not being connected to the Catholic Church. Mm. But I could never say it wasn't real.
6: Yeah, yeah, absolutely.
4: Yeah.
6: So you had a real call to a sense of call to ministry. Now, why did that not end up? Did you consider becoming a Baptist minister or kind of that?
4: No. I was never a good
6: Baptist. How'd you get turned in the sort of the Episcopalian direction?
4: Well, yeah, I was never a good Baptist. I mean, that was part of the problem. And we don't want to go there. You know, I was exploring options, you know. So, no, I thought about, I was good with languages. I thought about being a Wycliffe Bible translator. Actually, I went to Wycliffe. They had these summer institutes of linguistics programs. I studied at a university for a while to study linguistics, thinking I might do that. I never could see myself as a Baptist pastor. I just felt like I would fail miserably. And I'm sure I would have. And but it was during that season of discernment, well, do I become a missionary? And I would go home and work on my grandfather's farm, picking apples. He had an apple orchard, and doing a lot of praying and thinking, and I was also reading all these Episcopalian books, Anglican books, C.S. Lewis.
6: Oh, right, yeah.
4: And Stott, Chesterton, his both pre- and post-Catholic books.
6: Yeah.
4: And
6: why did those spark your interest? What were they? Where did they fit in kind of your world?
4: Well, I think, you know, I don't think Catholicism was a possibility for me at that time, because I didn't know any Catholics, really, other than this one aunt who lived in another part of the country, though I was drawn to her. I remember once she said to me, "Tori, the Baptist taught me Jesus, but Catholics made him beautiful to me." I never forgot that. I mean, it was like the best apologetic. But I didn't know Catholics, except for this girlfriend. And my dad was deeply anti-Catholic, and, you know, viscerally so. And I think Anglicanism was the closest I could get to Anglicanism without totally destroying our relationship. And even becoming Anglican really put a strain on our relationship, but it survived. I mean, that story gets better later on. Sure. So there were those factors, just geography, what was available. I could attend Episcopal churches without being disowned. And, you know, I didn't know enough, frankly. I just didn't know enough. But I kept, you know, looking and searching. And then I studied church history. And the more I studied church history, I started questioning some of the narrative that I had been taught early on.
6: Sure.
4: I remember taking a class. For 1 year in a Baptist seminary before I went to the Episcopal seminary. And I took a class with really a wonderful teacher. I still am delighted by him. Tom Nettles is his name, and he taught many years at Southern Seminary, but he taught a class on patristics. And I remember reading this book on patristics. And at the end of the semester, I'll never forget these, he said, because a lot of us are scratching our heads, like, you know, I never heard this in Baptist Sunday school class, you know. So he asked, well, how many of y'all think these early church fathers were Christian, that, like, knew the gospel? Because, I mean, that was the kind of the conversation in the class.
6: Right.
4: And I raised my hand, and I looked around, and I was the only one in the class. And that was like, wow.
6: Yeah.
4: You know, I wasn't willing to say I agreed with them on everything, but I wasn't at all willing to say these guys aren't Christian. I mean, I knew enough to know. You know, it's really hard to be a revisionist when you're being persecuted. You know, when your faith is going to cost you your life, that's not when you go into revisionism.
6: Yeah.
4: You know, so That was an interesting moment. Yeah. And I've had that moment over the years in different groups of Protestantism about, well, like, yeah, I really do think John Paul II is a Christian. Yeah. And not only that, I think he's actually probably right about almost everything, you know, so I've had that experience over the years as I've taken the journey. Sure. And in fact, you know, that's a lot of what you have to do when you take the journey is repent of a lot of past inadequate solutions.
6: Mm. Yeah, you got to be open, right? It's like the beginning of the Gospel of Mark, Christ's first words there, repent and believe the gospel.
4: Yeah.
6: It's not the other way around. There has to be an initial repentance of just being open to maybe I'm wrong. Maybe there's more that God wants to give me. You know?
4: Yeah, absolutely. Absolutely. Yeah, I mean, I you know, I mentioned my father's, we got his, he approached death a few years ago. You know, he told me he knew I was a man of God, was sorry that he opposed my spiritual journey as much as he had, which was kind of giving me tacit permission to go on. He didn't know I was thinking about the Catholic Church. I mean, we had lived so far apart that there was no reason to, you know, tell him those things. And I didn't want to give him heartburn. And so, but I felt like that was kind of a permission. And I started my process into the Catholic Church about a year after he died.
6: Wow. Mm-hmm. So backing it up a little bit. So you entered, when did you approach that Episcopal seminary and enter that ministry?
4: Great question. That was in the 80s, mid 80s, early to mid 80s. I had a great class by a really godly mentor, John Rogers. He was Karl Barth's last PhD student. And he taught a class on the atonement. They had these January terms, and I loved it. And I loved my years at that seminary. It was the great, wonderful bridge for kind of a renegade, messed up Baptist who didn't know what he really was, but just knew he wasn't Baptist. That was a great place for me to enter more fully into the world of the Church Fathers, into kind of a historical a consciousness, though I would say that I would want to press them to enter more fully into the history of the Church. But really good people, solid. I still have many friends in that world, that camp.
6: We're speaking tonight with Dr. Tori Backham, former Episcopal priest. So it was a good experience at that seminary, and you ended up becoming a priest.
4: Yeah. My first job was in Little Rock, Arkansas. This was in the 80s. Bill and Hillary Clinton were, Bill was the governor, and he lived two blocks from me.
6: Wow.
4: My boss, who really became one of the most important men and mentors of my life, his name was Joel Pugh. He was the dean of the cathedral. He had been a chaplain at Oxford University, I think the first American to ever do so. Rhodes Scholar, like Bill Clinton. So he and Bill were friends of sorts. So I tell people Little Rock is where I got my real education. I learned a lot from Joel, learned a lot from the people. And from there, I went to Kansas City again, which is my boyhood home. And I met Elizabeth, my wife, who was practicing law and waiting for me to show up. And we met and married within 8 months. And but I probably would have married her sooner. But I thought, you know, I got to at least wait 8 months. I'm an Episcopal priest. You know, I had some lech from Arkansas coming into Kansas City. I didn't want that story. So, but no, we knew each other, knew right away. Of course, we were in our 30s, so we were older. And we had our first two daughters in Kansas City. And then that's when the Episcopal Church started to, the early stages of its implosion around the doctrine of marriage. And that's when I first was encountered with the question, you know, what is the nature of Christian marriage? And I realized I was woefully inadequate. I was not prepared for that question. I actually, it was in Kansas City that somebody handed me a book by this new young Polish Pope, John Paul II, Crossing the Threshold of Hope. And I crossed an epistemological threshold at that point. Because, I mean, this I encountered a mind I had never encountered before. He thought differently. He's not a linear thinker. He's a spherical thinker. And he's a poet. So even when he's writing prose, it's like poetry. I only understood about half of it because I had no background in Thomism or personalism, which are the categories out of which he thinks. So I had, it started me on a journey of reading Aquinas and reading personalist philosophy to try to really just try to understand it better because I was mesmerized. And I continued that for many years, partly out of interest, partly more than interest, but I didn't really have an existential drive to do it until I was in D.C. Then it became no longer theoretical, you know.
6: Yeah.
4: So that, and that was a really important chapter and phase.
6: Okay.
4: Yeah.
6: Yeah, up to this point, I mean, you said you encountered this issue with marriage, but beyond marriage, you know, in terms of doctrine in general, like, what was your sense up to this point about the differences in doctrine, even between your upbringing and your Episcopalianism? Was it just, what did you make of those up to that point?
4: You know, I don't like to use this term, but I think in this instance it fits. You know, conservatives just like, we receive traditions and we live out of them without thinking so much about them, right? And then they're challenged. And then you go, well, why do I believe that? You know, why do I believe that marriage is between a man and a woman? You know, because you never had any reason to question it, right?
6: Right.
4: And so so then you have to go back and you have to start reading. And, of course, you read the scriptures, but you read the great minds that have interacted with it, with the teaching. And you know, and that's what I did. And I, because it was tacit knowledge, you know, that's why I don't think I was ever taught really anything about it. Because it was like, well, of course, nobody questions this. Right. Well, that we were, you know, and there I was in the vortex of it. I was in the one Protestant denomination that was going to war over it.
6: Right.
4: And so I started looking around for, well, who makes sense? Who's helping me to answer my own questions? And of course, see, I had this background of a broken home. And a lot of that went on there that we don't need to get into, but it primed me to have a real sensitivity because I several generations of broken homes, I understood what it did to children, and all of my siblings were affected by it deeply. I was affected by it. So it wasn't theoretical,
6: yeah.
4: You know, and I was going to have to make decisions about who would I marry, who would I not marry, and can I even be in a place like this, you know, and that's when I realized I had to go deeper. And the person who took me by my hand and led me deeper was St. John Paul II.
6: Right.
4: Even before I knew what was going on.
6: Sure.
4: You know,
6: yeah. So what happened next? You're at this point, you're still a priest, and you're married. Now you have kids there.
4: Yeah, I went to Asbury Seminary to do a PhD in missiology. I was working with a church out of London, Holy Trinity Brompton, who started this thing called the Alpha Course that went worldwide, and I became a speaker for them. I served on their board. I did a dissertation on Augustine's Catechumenate and Wesley's Class Meeting. Because those were the kind of the worlds I was straddling, and so I was interested in the whole nature of Christian hospitality, the history of hospitality. Asbury's really good at that. Had a wonderful doctoral mentor, Howard Snyder, who he himself studied at Notre Dame, did his doctorate at Notre Dame. So I mean, I read more Catholic missiologists than I did Protestant in that program. So that, you know, continued the development. And I also, there was a wonderful Methodist sage. He was a retired president of Asbury College, you know, that's been in the news recently because of the revival. But his name is Dennis Kinlaw. He would tell you in his later life that John Paul II was the most influential theologian in his life. And so once a month we would gather together, he and I, and we read through different works of John Paul II. I still hadn't hit an existential crisis, you know, but I was more and more leaning into this man's thought world. So that was great. And those were special years. And that is a community I still love and am close to. The president of Asbury Seminary is a really fine man by the name of Tim Tennant. He's been a really wonderful friend as I've made this journey into the Catholic Church.
6: Okay. So did you complete your PhD there?
4: I did. And then I got called to a church outside of D.C., in the D.C. area, that was one of these churches that broke away from the Episcopal Church to form a new Anglican body. And I went to serve that congregation. And And I was there for 13 years.
6: Okay.
4: Yeah.
6: So 13 years. I mean, in all that time, the especially being drawn more and more to JP2, you were still comfortable with all that. It didn't cause an existential crisis yet. What happened next?
4: Well, I mean, the issue within Anglicanism continued to be at a low boil.
6: Yeah.
4: And of course, the cultural issues there in D.C., they continued. And then in my own parish, they continued. So I inherited a number of crises, some
6: sure.
4: legal crises, clergy sexual crises. And that just brought me to a place that I had to go deeper. And I went deep into John Paul II. I remember I had some friends in London. I said to them, I said, here's what I'm struggling with in my parish. These are things I've inherited. And the only person who was helping me with them was actually the Episcopal bishop that I was in a lawsuit with. And it's wild. And Washington Post did a story on it, two stories on it, one in 2011, another in 2020. Then the New York Times did a story on it. So when you're pastoring a church and you have papers doing stories on you, it's a whole new world. Yeah. But these friends in London, they said, Tori, you need to go see Don Renzo. I said, Don who? And they said, no, he's an Italian priest, Don Renzo Benetti. And I got on a plane to Rome to go see this man because these friends who I had great respect for said, he can help you through this. Mm-hmm. And now when you're an Anglican priest in D.C. and you get on a plane to go to Rome for help, you know you're in trouble. I was in trouble. And so Don Renzo, I went to a retreat that he did in Sacrofano right outside of Rome, and he has this network of domestic churches, couples that he mentors and teaches. He basically is a master pedagogue, and he's taken John Paul II's philosophical anthropology, and he's put it in the reach of the laity. So I walk into this room, and it's literally like 300 families, and it was just so beautiful, John Mark, and I felt like I'd died and gone to heaven, you know, and as I used to say as an Anglican pastor, I didn't think that could happen in Rome, and it was like it's like Jesus's parable, the pearl of great price. I realized at that point I had to give up everything to possess that.
6: Yeah.
4: So over the next 5 years, I brought him to my parish every year to teach. Wow. That, you know, went so-so. Mm-hmm. But I went over there every year. I went to Rome, went to Bovalone where he lived, and he really mentored me. And I think by that time, intellectually, I had converted. But emotionally, psychologically, and I'm also stubborn, you know, I really, by this time, the Archbishop of Canterbury had appointed me to a post called the Six Preachers of Canterbury Cathedral, and he wanted me to be an agent of reconciliation between the dissidents and him, and I did my best to do that, did not succeed. And so, yeah, I just realized that Anglicanism, and I told this to the Archbishop. I mean, I went to him in person to resign and told him I was converting. Mm-hmm. And actually the Episcopal Bishop, who I had been in a lawsuit with, came with me, you know, because he also walked with me on this.
6: Yeah.
4: And I just said, I don't believe in the Anglican project anymore. And I'm not angry. I'm not upset. I believe the Catholic Church is telling the truth. Yeah. All the things that I care about, the things that I've given my life to understand and to live, I said, I think they're telling the truth. That doesn't mean I think every bishop is telling the truth and every person with Catholic. But I'm just saying the church as the church, I think it's holding the truth together. And the truth is more, and maybe more importantly, the truth is holding it.
6: Yeah.
4: And so he was wonderful. And he said, Tori, if I were in your shoes, I'd probably do the same thing. He's a beautiful man.
6: Yeah.
4: And as you know, he's close friends with Pope Francis, that's a whole other thing. But, he was really good to me and very kind, very pastoral, and that was hugely helpful, and as was the Episcopal Bishop of Virginia. Yeah. So,
6: well, let's pause there for a little break, and we'll pick it up and see all the fallout from that that revelation, that connection there. We'll be back in just a couple minutes to hear the rest of Dr. Tori Bakum's story. I want to remind you that if you have a story, if you're a convert to the Catholic Church, we'd love to hear it. We'd love to know, where you came from. We'd love to hear what went on and how you ended up as a Catholic. And so check out chnetwork.org. We've got a newsletter there. We've got a contact form. We'd love to, again, hear from you and hear about your own journey to the Catholic Church. We'll be back again in just a couple minutes to hear the rest of Dr. Tori Bockham's story. See you then.

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2: I want to thank you very much for what you have done for us these years as we converted to Catholicism 2 years ago, and you had a huge influence on us, the information that we got from you. So I do want to say a huge thank you for this show.
3: So I'm listening, and I'm a new listener to this station, and I'm actually going to get a lot of friends to listen to this station. I'm so excited.
4: Welcome back to the Journey Home program. We're entering the second half of our hour tonight, speaking with Dr. Tory Bockham, a former Episcopal priest. And we're going to talk about it more in a little bit here, but he's the director of Benedictine Center for Family Life in Atchison, Kansas. When we left off, you had just approached the Archbishop of Canterbury, along with your Episcopal bishop, to tell them that you felt you could no longer be Anglican.
5: Right.
4: Yeah.
5: Yeah. And like I said, they were both great about it. Bishop Shannon Johnston, the Episcopal bishop, when I left Virginia, and though I wasn't under his jurisdiction any longer, we were close friends, and he gave me two commemorative coins, one at the beginning of John Paul II's pontificate and one at the end that had been minted in Krakow.
4: Wow.
5: And it was a very moving, and it was out of his own personal collection. And so that was an important, turning point.
4: Yeah.
5: But I left with their blessing, mm-hmm. and I was grateful for that.
4: And did you have where was your family in all this? What did your wife think about
5: this? Well, my wife was taking the journey with me, but her route was not John Paul II or the Polish Catholic Church. It was a Salesian spirituality, Jane de Chantal, St. Francis de Sales.
4: Yeah.
5: And, of course, he was the Bishop of Geneva on the early stages of the Reformation. So Martin Bucer was the pastor of Geneva just after Calvin died, And so he set up shop in Annecy, France.
4: Yeah.
5: We're going to go there this summer. Our oldest daughter's getting married in Germany. So after the wedding, we're going to go to Annecy, France,
4: wow.
5: and do a pilgrimage. So that was her route. And she went very deep into Salesian spirituality while we were in D.C. The head of the International Order of Oblates was her spiritual director. And so she was great for me because, he was the great peacemaker, and he was 200 years ahead of his time at least, and 300 maybe, I don't know. And she would say, "Can I get a load of this?" And she'd give me something to read, and saying, you need to take this on, because we were in a very conflicted, angry moment in the life of Anglicanism in that part of the world. So I'd like to say that I learned all the lessons that he had to teach. I don't think I did, but he helped me. I would have done worse than without him. So that was, she was like,
4: huge blessing.
5: She was totally in. And my daughters are in different places. They're young adults. One of them, I think, will become Catholic. She's on that journey, goes to Mass regularly, obviously doesn't receive communion, but the other two, it's more challenging. The youngest went with me to Poland this last March. At the end of the trip, she came up on the bus, she was the photographer for the group, and she came up and she said, "Daddy, I now understand why you do what you do. I understand why you took this journey."
4: Yeah.
5: Yeah. So that was a special moment.
4: That's beautiful.
5: You get at a certain age with your children that you can't really explain stuff to them.
4: Right.
5: They just have to see it for themselves. Mm-hmm. So when people go with me to Poland, they understand why I do what I do. Mm.
4: So you left that meeting, and what was the process there from You had to. You mean you resigned there? Did you join RCIA, or what was the process of entering the Catholic Church?
5: Yeah. Well, Father Paul Scalia and Father Dominic Legge, who's one of the Dominicans in D.C., they accompanied us. Father Dominic Legge took us through the catechism, kind of his version of personal catechesis. And it was Father Scalia who introduced me to Archbishop Naumann and Steve Minnis at Benedictine. I remember I came to his office once. I said, you know, I think we're supposed to convert. I want to convert, but I have no idea how to do it. And I'm really encumbered, and I don't think it's going to be easy. And he said, well, I was just in Kansas City, and they're looking for somebody like you.
4: Yeah.
5: So that was in 2018. And that was before I had the meeting with the Archbishop. Yeah. But I had the March meeting with Archbishop in November of 2019. And so... So we were talking, and then the position in Kansas City opened up in Atchison at Benedictine College. So we came in. Then COVID hit, like right in the middle of that kind of transition. So it took us a while to get out there. We didn't get out there until the summer of

0: ministry, and you'd had the call to ministry, and so to you kind of have to lay that down and be open to perhaps not picking it back up. It was a very blessing that you were able to connect with that job. It's wonderful.
1: Well, I have to give thanks to Father Paul Scalia. I mean, and he, early on in one of our conversations, he said, well, do you want to become a priest? Because, you know, there's a process for that,
0: right?
1: You know, and it's easier for Anglicans than others. I'm not sure it should be, but it is. And I said, no, I really don't. I said, if I'm a priest, I have to be responsible for all the sacraments. I only want to be responsible for one, marriage. That's really my passion. That's what I'm concerned about.
0: Yeah,
1: I had developed all these relationships in Europe. I knew the Catholic Church in Europe much better than I did in the U.S. Because of Don Renzo. Father Cantalamessa was a friend of mine. When I lived in Kentucky at Asbury, the bishop there, Ron Gaynor, he's now in Harrisburg, but he was in Lexington, and he and I jointly, we'd become friends through John Paul II.
0: Yeah.
1: We jointly invited Father Cantalamessa, Raniero Cantalamessa, to do a joint Protestant-Catholic mission. And it was phenomenal.
0: Mm-hmm.
1: And so he became a friend through that experience. So I knew Catholics in Europe. I didn't know them in the U.S. that much, except for Bishop Gaynor, who accompanied us really wonderfully from a distance. And so Father Scalia, you know, he opened doors saying, you know, here's some folks that are looking for somebody like you. Because I told him, I said, I want to work on marriage. I want to do domestic church. And I have a PhD, so I could go into an academic community, actually work, you know, with three or four different academic communities right now. So so that's kind of how that happened. And it continues to evolve.
0: Yeah.
1: The profile continues to expand.
0: Sure.
1: Yeah. I need another life. It's like, no, I tell people I've had more fruit the last 3 years than I did the previous 30 years as an Anglican Episcopalian.
0: We'll talk more about that work. I mean, what a blessing to encounter that job that seemed to connect with your passion, the continuing work, and what's come out of it.
1: Well, you know, Steve Minnis is a world-class college president, and he led this season of discernment called Transforming Culture in America. And actually, he invited Elizabeth Knight to serve on the committee of that. And that was kind of a testing period for us to see if we fit, could we make a contribution. And they started five different centers. One of them was on the Center of the Family, mm-hmm. Center for Family Life. And I came, it's like a church plant, you know. Okay. I'm responsible for everything. You know, I'm the only guy on the payroll. So if it goes well, you know, they pat me on the back. If it doesn't go well, I can't deflect anyone.
0: What all does the center do?
1: Well, we have three pillars.
0: Okay. Yeah.
1: I'm so glad you asked. Three pillars. First pillar is restoration. We try. Atchison is one of the poorest communities in the Midwest.
0: Wow.
1: 25% of the population live under the poverty line and have for a couple of generations. So it's baked in.
0: Right.
1: So we want to restore families, get them, get children back on the sequence. You know, that is, get an education, get a job, get married, have children, and in that order.
0: Yeah.
1: Because they're out of sequence for multiple generations.
0: Yeah.
1: So it's not, I tell all my friends, it's usually not a good thing for somebody to get pregnant at 13.
0: Yeah.
1: It's a death sentence socially. Mm. So we've gone into that. We're working in the public schools. Mm. We've introduced a curriculum called the Human Dignity Curriculum. That started by a friend of mine, Anna Halpin, with World Youth Alliance. And this is the first public school in the United States to do this curriculum. And we're having remarkable success. The teacher of the school is Letitia Downey. She's African-American. She's Pentecostal. I went to her Pentecostal church for a year when I got there. We became friends. Just last month, she was invited to the UN to speak about this experiment and what it's doing. So she's being promoted, but she's wonderful. So she's a senior fellow of the center. And she's also a graduate of Benedictine.
0: Wow.
1: So that's pillar one. Mm-hmm. I could say more about it, but that's enough to say. Then we have formation. We want to bring couples, especially Catholic couples who are on the edges of the parish, to bring them closer into the center of the parish and into the full power of the sacrament of marriage. And so

0: We work with an organization, a friend of mine, JP DeGantz, Communio. I actually met and worked with both Anna and JP while I was an Anglican, tried to bring them into my parish. And JP DeGantz started this ministry, Communio, where they really have cracked the code on how to build a bridge into the community to get people to come on a journey of personal and marital enrichment, so that instead of like marriage ministry being down in the basement of the parish where it is mostly, they're putting it up on the front porch. It's how we're leading and greeting people, because people are in a lot of relational pain.
1: Yeah.
0: And when they're in relational pain, they want to go to the place that gives them hope. And so it's a whole catechetical process that we're teaching. There's the catechetical theme coming through again. Yeah. So, and I'm working with 10 parishes in the archdiocese that I'm coaching with this new approach to catechesis and working with JP's team. So I think it's one of the most important things going on in North America right now. The third pillar is exploration, and that's we do a deep dive into John Paul II's theology. And I have JP II fellows from the college. I have about a dozen of them a year. And they do two things. They study John Paul II. They are tutors of this human dignity curriculum in the public school. And then either their junior or senior year, I take them to Poland. So I do an intense trip to Poland. And so we can understand that this anthropology of John Paul II just wasn't an idea, but it was a lived response to the totalitarianisms of the 20th century, Nazism and Stalinism. And so I take them to the actual places where he was innovating this theology and putting it into practice. So those are the three pillars. Yeah. You know, restoration, formation, and exploration.
1: Yeah. You know, many people... So first of all, I want to back up to what you said about when you, becoming Catholic, you weren't interested in pursuing the priesthood and the all the sacraments. You want to embrace your marriage.
0: Right.
1: You know, the idea of marriage being a sacrament is new to, maybe new to many non-Catholic Christians. But even Catholics may not, that may not mean much. What does it mean for marriage to be sacramental?
0: Right.
1: Yeah.
0: It's a great question. I mean, I think I wrote something for you. I said it. You know, John Paul II called it the primordial sacrament. And the way I tell people is that, you know, Aristotle had a continuum from metaphysics to politics. And I say the primordial sacrament is closer to metaphysics than it is politics.
1: Yeah.
0: Huh. You know, it really goes back to the origin of all things, Genesis 1:2, which he did a lot of his catechesis out of those two chapters of Genesis. You know, marriage is about unity. But you can't have unity without difference. And what, you know, people need to see is that Jesus brings you together with this other different person to make you whole, to make you one. And this is a window into what the Lord is doing with the whole world. You know, in the Genesis narrative, the last thing created, all these binaries, heaven and earth, all these binaries, the last one is male and female, which holds them all together. You know, in the way, and I think that's Genesis 1 is Hebrew ontology. You know, man and woman in marriage hold heaven and earth together. It is the great metaphysical adventure story that we're all in some form or fashion tied into, either because we are married or we came from one, right? So the sacrament of marriage teaches that. It gives people a lens through which to look at their life, and that so that Jesus is with them. Don Renzo always used to say, he said, when you're out of sorts with your spouse, he said, don't turn your backs on each other. Always go towards each other. That's where you'll find Jesus.
1: That's
0: beautiful. Yeah.
1: Yeah.
0: You don't have enough time on this program for me to keep going on this one. I can keep going.
1: Well, we'll make sure you get a chance to talk about your work now in Poland.
0: Yeah.
1: Yeah. Bring us up to speed on them.
0: Well, you know, my lovely parish in D.C., they gave me permission to take these trips, and I'm so grateful to them for that. And I went to Poland a lot, partly out of a search. Partly, I got invited by this well-known Polish poet, Adam Sagiewski. And in fact, he was quoted in the New York Times article about me because Michael Paulson, who did the article, he said, well, when you went to go see Shannon, who you were in a lawsuit with, you said you took him a book of poems. Who was it by? And I said, well, Adam Zagajewski. So I got in the New York Times. Adam read it. He emailed me. He said, you must come to Poland. Well, I come to Poland. And what I realized is he started introducing me to all of these world-class Catholic intellectuals. Well, left of center. They were they were upset with the church on something, usually. But they were all Catholic. They didn't repudiate the faith. And these were some of the most remarkable people I've ever met. And so they became my friends. And they taught me a lot. And I started to see the Catholic Church whole, you know, not just as, you know, one competing denomination, which I know the Catholic Church isn't. But in America, you tend to, if you're outside of the church, you tend to look at it that way. And but I saw it whole, and I saw people who were at odds with the church in some way, but they didn't repudiate the faith. And I'd ask them about John Paul II. Their faces would always brighten up. Mm. I remember one scholar, and I'm not going to name any of these people other than Adam. Adam died 2 years ago. But he told me the story, and he actually took me to the grounds in Krakow where John Paul II had his outdoor mass in his 1979 visit. And he said, Tori, we got out in the field, and he said, people started showing up 48 hours before the event, 24 hours was filling up. He said, Poles don't gather together without getting drunk. You know, I mean, see, the vodka's flowing, right? And he said, but nobody drank. And he got there, and it was quiet. And he said, that man lifted the whole country. You know, and tears are filling his eyes. He was a big old philosopher. And like I said, he wasn't an overly pious guy. And he said, because of John Paul II, I believe in the Holy Spirit.
1: Wow.
0: Now, when you have conversations like that, you never forget them. And so I just kept going back. I kept getting invited. I mean, I knew this was a special encounter and God was giving me a special gift, but I didn't really know what it was for. After my conversion to the church and working at Benedictine, I was preparing students to go. I remember when we converted and we moved back to Kansas City, I told Elizabeth, I said, well, one thing that's going to stop is my international trips. I said, you know, we're going back home and, it's going to be a much more quieter. You know, I was trying to reassure her, you know, I won't be in the limelight anymore. I was in Poland 5 times last year. Wow. You know, so it's like, so I was taking some students to Poland. Literally 3 days before we left, Putin invaded Ukraine. So a friend of mine said, called me up. He said, Tori, I told him, I said, I can't bring the students. You know, parents won't let me, and it would not be prudent. And he said, well, I can understand that they shouldn't come, but you should come. He said, put on your peacemaker's hat and come and observe. So I did. And he sent me out to the Warsaw train station one day. He said, just go out there and observe. So I went out for a day, and I just interviewed people. And the look of trauma on these faces is they came off the trains by the thousands. Then later that night, I go to Mihail's home for dinner, and they already have a Ukrainian family living with them. The father stayed behind. He was a Uniate priest, so a priest of that is connected to the Vatican is Catholic, but their liturgy and their discipline is all Eastern. So he sent his family. And so I had dinner. You know, we had like 15 people around the table that night. At the end of the dinner, their boy came up to me and handed me a drawing of a U.S. bomber that he drew during the dinner conversation. And he said to me in English, he said, please help. So that day really felt like the Holy Spirit was recruiting me to do something. And I told him, I said, I will. I didn't know how. But I said, I wrote something for my Facebook post and some other things. My friend Mikhail, he translated them into Polish. They went viral. So I was invited to come back in June to speak at a Congress that the government was putting on about Europe and this issue, which kind of surprised me. But Mikhail says, you understand us better than we do. We want you to come. So I said, well, if I come, I need to bring my rabbi friend, Mark Gopin, who's at George Mason University. And I said, he's the world expert on this. This is really the guy you need. And they said, we'll bring him too. So he came, and Mark just rocked the house. He was phenomenal. And that's when he said, I've done refugee work all over the world for 30 years, and I've never seen anything like this. 3 million refugees, no refugee camp. So I started going deeper into Polish history, which was already a hobby of mine, but I started reading more deeply and reflecting. And then so when I got back this winter from another trip, I got an email that I had been elected to the Polish Academy, the Copernican Academy. And so I gave a talk there last March, which has since been redacted and published, and it's been published by Lambeth, Canterbury in England. It's gone all over the UK. Now it's getting published here in the US. So Rabbi Mark and I hope to help the University of Warsaw build a center on peacemaking and solidarity to help with this refugee crisis, equip the people to do the work that they're already doing, but doing it in a way that they too are not traumatized, because trauma gets transmitted relationally. And so trying to understand the difference between empathy and compassion, how you live out of compassion, which is a positive psychology that is very healing. All of it's contained in Jesus's parable of the Good Samaritan.
1: Yeah.
0: And so that's a whole new chapter that's opened up, and I'm trying to figure out how to do three jobs. You know, that's what I said. I need a longer life. But Archbishop Nauman has been wonderful in supporting me. He's a great lover of your show, by the way. And President Menas has been very supportive. As I said, we just took students there last month. We'll be taking students there again next year. You know, I want to give our students an opportunity to study there. So we're contemplating some programs that we're developing between Benedictine and Poland to give our students an opportunity to study and learn from these really remarkable people that I love.
1: Yeah.
0: Yeah.
1: That's beautiful.
0: Yeah.
1: Thanks for that awesome work and for sharing it with us. We've just got about 4 minutes left.
0: Okay.
1: So with all that in mind, you know, backing up just a little bit, thinking of someone watching who comes from a similar background to you, again, maybe, you know, whether Episcopalian, Anglican, in those communities, you know, loves Jesus, mm-hmm. you know, but sees some of the turmoil of the churches, some of the foundation shaking in terms of what's true, what does marriage really mean? Mm-hmm. What's a word of encouragement you might share with them to continue the journey?
0: Well, you can't do it alone. You need accompaniment. We were blessed to have a lot of friends in D.C. to accompany us. A lot of it came out of the ecumenical work I'd been doing. I'd already been working with Catholics on the things that mattered to them. And they mattered to me, too, but it really mattered to them. And so when it came my time, they walked with me and my wife, and they had our back. Not everybody was blessed by our decision or announcement, but they were great to walk us through all that and continue to do so. So I would say you need a community, and if you're pastoring a church, or you know, you're contemplating this by just your own personal reading and prayer, I'd say, you know, find other couples. If I'd known about your ministry, I would have tapped into it probably. But like I said, I had a good network of people in D.C. that walked with me. That's the single most important thing, I think. Be prepared for deeper purification and transformation.
1: Yeah.
0: Yeah. Because that's going to happen.
1: Right. That's a good word, yeah.
0: And not everybody's going to like it and will say things that will be hurtful. You just have to go on.
1: Yeah.
0: The Lord has something for you beautiful on the other side of this.
1: Amen. Amen. Well, thank you for that good word. And yeah. I also encourage, like you, I'm a big fan of, big devotee of John Paul II and his writings, his theology, his work on marriage, the theology of the body, all that. Yeah. If someone's sort of intrigued by some of the things you've shared there, what's a good way for them to kind of get into that world? What's the entry point for them?
0: Well, it really depends on, how you're wired.
1: Yeah.
0: If you've got a strong philosophical bent, then you could, dive into his catechesis. But if you don't have a background in Thomism and personalism, I wouldn't start there. I think if, you like good literature, Clooney Press has published his poems. That's a nice edition. I would really spend time on his Samaritan Woman sequence, which I think is a wonderful insight. And then his one on The Nation, which I can't quite remember the title of it. And then his play, The Jeweler's Shop.
1: Yeah.
0: You'll get a wonderful insight into his understanding of marriage. So those are places I would start for maybe the general population, just simply because they're in reach and you don't need a lot of background. But the more you get into his philosophical works, the more you're going to need background.
1: Yeah. Awesome. Thanks so much for sharing your story, Tori.
0: Hey, so good to meet you.
1: Appreciate it. Thank you for your work.
0: Yeah.
1: And we'll be praying for you as the work continues.
0: Thank you.
1: Yeah.
0: Thank you. Yeah.
1: Thank you for joining us for this episode of the Journey Home program. You can check out benedictine.edu to check out this great school, that
0: oh, it's phenomenal.
1: To connect with out there and learn more about the Benedictine Center for Family Life. And again, I pray that Dr. Tori's story has been an inspiration to you. 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And so, and if you're on the journey, we'd love to hear from you, be praying for and with you. So send us a note there. But once again, this is the Journey Home program. We'll be back again next week with more stories. In the meantime, God bless you. We'll see you then.

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15: This Christ who was born was not, as you see, just someone who came by surprise, he's related to all of the people of God through the centuries. And if you pick up the Gospels and read the two genealogies of our blessed Lord, you will find that in one instance, the genealogy of our blessed Lord goes back to Abraham, and another genealogy goes back to Adam. What does this mean? It means that this new head of the Kahal, this expectant of the nations, this God-made man, this Christ, is related to the people of God who are to be the instrument of the salvation of the world. The church is the mystery of God in the world for the salvation of the world.
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0: College freshman to the home. Married with kids. But the reality is, alone is a lie. It never existed. Even in the abyss before space and time, there was the Trinity. One God who is a communion of persons. And not only is He with you, He surrounded you with angels and saints. When Elisha the prophet was surrounded by an army that wanted to kill him, his servant was terrified until he had a vision. He saw horses and chariots of fire all around Elisha. You might be in a hospital, experiencing a broken relationship, or feeling rejected because of your faith. But you're surrounded by an unseen army. You're part of the body of Christ, connected with people all over the world struggling just as you are. And you have Jesus at your side, who experienced the pain of isolation, so that when you feel really lonely, you'd have someone to feel really lonely with. This is Chris Stefanik from RealLifeCatholic.com.
1: This is a Digital Moment with Sandra McDevitt. Did you know there are 6 main linens used to cover the altar during Holy Mass? The altar cloth covers the altar. The corporal, a square piece of linen, is placed on the altar cloth where the consecrated bread and chalice are placed. And thirdly, the pall is a stiff piece of linen over the chalice to prevent particles falling in. Fourthly, the chapel veil covers the paten and chalice before the offertory, and the color follows the liturgical year. Fifthly, the lavabo, the towel the priest uses to dry his hands after the ritual washing. And lastly, the purificator used to dry the chalice after communion. Linens are always rinsed in a special sink, which drains directly to the earth. I'm Sandra McDevitt for EWTN Radio.
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5: Here's Sarah, a real mom with real reasons for sending her kids to a Catholic school.
6: We were thinking public schools at first, and then we started looking around at our local Catholic school, and you can't walk through the doors of that school without feeling the Holy Spirit's presence in there. We came home and basically said, okay, how are we going to do it? So we have to budget, and our kids, you know, probably don't have all the latest electronics and things that all the other kids do, but I think that's a really great life lesson for our kids, what things you want to compromise on and what things you want to have prioritized in your life, and we've never had a day of regret since we did that. I also know that there are opportunities for help out there for people who want to attend Catholic schools and maybe can't afford it. I would really encourage them to sit down with their pastor, sit down with the principal, and just see what can be worked out. Because if it's as important to them as it was to us, I know that there has to be a way to do it.
5: Contact a Catholic school near you. Take a tour and ask questions. To find a Catholic school near you, visit the website for your diocese or archdiocese.
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10: Well, good morning, everyone, and welcome to Women of Grace Live. I am Johnette Williams, so very happy to be with you today. You know we love spending this time with you Monday through Friday at the same time on the same station discussing issues of importance to your life and your faith. You know, we are all gathered together as the children of God, and God desires that we come together in His name to edify and build each other up, and that is what we hope to do right here on Women of Grace Live. We talk about all kinds of different things, and most of those topics are set by you when you call in with your questions, and we strive to answer them for you. But you know, occasionally we do receive a whole lot of questions that are left for us on our listener comment line and are also available to us through the emails that you send in. And there are those days when I like to address those directly. So today we're not going to be taking your calls. We're going to be dipping into that mailbag and dipping into those calls that have been left for us and striving to answer some of those questions and, you know, make comment on some of the various issues that people present to us that way. I like these days, and I like them because it allows me to get very deeply into the subject matter. So I do want to encourage you, you know, that you can use the opportunities that are available to you by giving us a call at our listener comment line. I'm going to give you that number in just a moment. But in addition to that, you can also send your questions to us. And the way that you send them is by sending them to us simply this way, womenofgrace@ewtn.com. Note that that is women, womenofgrace.com. Women of Grace, all one word, .com. They'll be coming to me directly, and we will be able to resolve those for you to the extent that we can on the air together. It's a beautiful privilege and a beautiful opportunity, I think, that the Lord gives to us through these airwaves, using them for His honor and for His glory, and not one that we should take for granted. You know, we are so blessed and should be so very, very grateful for the fact that we can use these airwaves for His honor and glory, that we have that capacity here within the United States of America, that the signal that comes out from Birmingham, Alabama, literally goes around the world. And that's an awesome thing to consider, that even as you and I gather here, there are people from all over the world that are listening to us as well. And we greet them, and we are all united in this mystical body of Christ. Again, another mystery, hard for us to comprehend, but nonetheless true. And these mysteries of faith, you know, as I've often said here on the air, these are not mysteries for us to solve. You know, they're not mysteries that we try to find a solution to. Rather, these are mysteries that we enter into. We'll never resolve through our comprehension these mysteries of faith. It's not that at all, because these are aspects that come from the mind of God, but are also part of the divine providence of God, and really, in a sense, an aspect of God Himself. So we can't comprehend things like that. But God, through His mercy and kindness, and through the intuition that comes to us by way of the Holy Spirit and those illuminations of heart and mind that take place, we can draw more deeply into them. And so, you know, when we come together, it is wise for us to recall the fact that, you know, this is a means that God uses to unite us. And though we may never see each other in person, or we might not know each other to the depths that we might like, the fact is, we are, in a sense, sewn together in the fabric of God Himself, in the substance of who God is, you know. We try to make analogies, and sometimes analogies always fall a little short. But we try to use those analogies as a way of comprehending the great gift that is ours. And this is a gift, and we ought not to take it lightly. So I do invite you to use the opportunities that are available to you to communicate with us here, because then, in a certain sense, we become sort of like a bridge that can unite you and the rest of the world. And what happens sessions here on the airwaves with you. And it's just lovely, isn't it? I mean, I like to sit back every once in a while and ponder these kinds of things because they're magnificent, as our God is magnificent. So we're looking forward to diving into some of these issues. I always like to remind you at the beginning of the program to check out our website, womenofgrace.com. We're always about something at Women of Grace. We truly are. We've always got something that's going on, something that's fresh, something that's new, something that is geared to helping you live the abundant life of our Lord Jesus Christ and to share it with others, especially as it pertains to women. But lots of the information that we have there on womenofgrace.com is applicable to men and to women. I draw your attention, of course, to our New Age blog given to us by Susan Brinkman. You hear her every Wednesday on Wacky Wednesday. You know, Sue does abundant research on revealing these various modalities and various ideologies, thought processes, systems of nefarious belief, I guess you could say, that are leading us very far astray from the revealed truth of sacred scripture and the teachings of the church. We have been about this uncovering, get this, since 1987. I know, it's an amazing thing to consider. But for many, many years, we've been about it. That's when the research on it began. And then not too long after that, we began to be involved in exposing this in a more public way through Catholic television at EWTN, through the radio, and now through Sue's blogs and her research. And we have over 1,700 questions and answers available for you at our New Age blog. And I want to encourage you to get out there and to look up some of those topic areas. You can research by way of topic area. So we've got a rather, you know, I think helpful system set up for you there. So you can do a search. You know, you put in an area of interest to you or something that you're questioning or, you know, it's presenting an issue for you. And you can simply put that into the search feature, pull it up, and you're going to get probably multiple articles on that topic because, you know, 1700, Sue's been at this good while investigating these things from a variety of points of view, aspects of it, really. And we know that these things are always morphing. It's the same lie. It's the same lie, it's the same heresy, told over and over again, but dressed up in a new garment. That's basically what it is. The New Age is not new at all. It is the lie of Satan in that we see first being promulgated to man in Genesis, in chapter 3 of Genesis. And all it does is, you know, all the evil one does is dresses it up differently and represents it. He's a one-trick pony, so to speak. And it's the same stuff over and over and over again. But it can be very seductive, very delusionary. It can be very appealing in some ways. It appeals to some, you know, aspects of our lower passions. It can get us very, very enticed. So we like to point that out to you. So this is an area of our website that we invite you to consider, as well as those areas of the website that archive all of our television programs and radio programs. You can search by topic area in those particular parts of our website as well. So we're going to a break. When we come back, we're going to hit the phone lines. We're going to go to the phone lines first, and then we'll get off to some text messages, and we'll see how far we get into uncovering some of those emails that have been sent in to us. But we are eager to get to them and eager to be back with you after this break. You are listening to Women of Grace Live. I am Johnette Williams. We're coming right back. Stay tuned.
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9: The year 325 AD. 12 years after uniting the Roman Empire under Christianity, the Emperor Constantine faces a new challenge from the East. An Egyptian priest named Arius of Alexandria teaches that God the Father is the one and only God, and that Jesus Christ isn't God. Arius proclaims that Jesus was the man who became God. These heretical ideas amazed throngs of people throughout the empire. To address the challenge posed by the Arian heresy once and for all, Constantine convenes the First Ecumenical Council of Nicaea. The council declares that Jesus Christ is the Savior of the world, and therefore he has to be God, since only God can save the world.
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12: Plan C, an organization which quietly coaches women on ways to get around pro-life laws, is offering one of the most demented pieces of merchandise that I have ever seen. Their online store features a variety of disgusting items like a fanny pack that says abortion by mail and crew neck shirts for adults. They also sell yard signs which read, need to be unpregnant, and feature a QR code instructing women on how to get an abortion. But no listing is more disgusting than their newborn onesie, which says, quote, abortion pills are for every body. The abortion industry and its sycophants are no longer hiding their true colors. They want newborn babies to wear clothing that promotes the murder of innocent children in the womb.
11: Join our Life Defenders team today. 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
13: Have you ever wondered if God might be calling you to the consecrated life? Did you know that there is a monastery of cloistered nuns located at the Shrine of the Most Blessed Sacrament in Huntsville, Alabama? If you are a young woman between the ages of 18 and 29, the Poor Clares of Perpetual Adoration invite you to the St. Clair Come and See Vocation Retreat. From August 8th to the 11th, retreatants will have an intimate glimpse into the vocation embraced by St. Clair of Assisi. As an immersion into the prayer life of the nuns in his Eucharistic presence, discerners will learn more about the cloistered contemplative life and have space for personal prayer and reflection in his Eucharistic presence in the company of fellow discerners. Please email vocations@olamshrine.com to reserve a spot.
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10: Welcome back, friends. You're listening to Women of Grace Live. I am Johnette Williams. This is one of those wonderful days when we dip into the calls that have been left for us on our listener comment line, as well as taking some of the emails that you have sent in to us and discussing some of the issues that you bring up there, answering some of the questions, making comment back to you on some of the issues that you raise. So we're always happy to receive your information in those two ways. So without further ado, Vanessa, let's go to that very, very first call that we've got up today.
15: I'm calling to find out, if you miss the regular Mass on Sunday in church and you watch the television Mass, is that the same, or do you have to go to confession to say that you miss Mass going to church? Thank you.
10: Well, thank you for this question. And I'll tell you what, this is a very important question. And let's just talk about this. Watching Mass on television does not replace our obligation to attend the Holy Sacrifice of the Mass on Sunday. So we'll start with that. Now, there are times when situations occur when we are not able to attend the Holy Sacrifice of the Mass, but these are rare and seldom. So let me just point out one time that is in our recent past, and that has to do with the whole issue with COVID. We well remember that many of our churches were closed because of COVID, and because of COVID, Masses were offered on television. Did that replace the Holy Sacrifice of the Mass? No. But what did it do? It offered us a substitute since we couldn't get to Mass. And when we attended that televised Mass, in a sense, it showed an intentionality of heart to want to be united to God and his mystical body for the Holy Sacrifice of the Mass. So God, in his mercy and kindness, knowing that we were unable, through no fault of our own, to attend Mass, accepted that, saw the intentionality of our heart, of course, and I know blessed us by way of it. But of course, we well know that we could not receive our Lord, body, blood, and soul, and divinity by way of a televised Mass. So we recognize immediately the incompleteness of it, the deficiency of it. And yet, our attendance at that was a sign of our love of God and our desire to be united with Him. Now, here's the problem. Since COVID, many people developed a habit of watching the Mass being televised, and they do not have good reason not to attend on Sunday except for laziness. And we might even go so far as to say that a laziness that is given way to a capital sin, right? The capital sin of sloth. And this is when we get into deep spiritual trouble, because we cannot substitute a televised Mass for our attendance at Mass without serious reason. It may be more convenient, but convenience is not serious reason. So we have to be very careful. Now, of course, if we're shut in and we're unable to go to Mass, again, that same attitude of desire is there, and God sees that, recognizes that, and a spiritual communion will give us, in a sense, it's efficacious. I cannot equate if it's the same as receiving body, blood, soul, and divinity, but what I do know is there's an efficacy to it. And I think that God in his mercy and kindness, once again, seeing the intentionality of the heart for someone who absolutely cannot get there because of inability, serious sickness, or disability, honors that. But, you know, here we are. If we're an able-bodied person and we're simply deciding that we're just going to watch the Mass because it's more convenient, then I think we're committing a sin. I cannot, again, delineate if it's a grave sin or not. But I would tend to think that if this is laziness or sloth or just, I can just do this instead. I don't think that that's going to cut the mustard, frankly. And we know, don't we? I mean, in the end, don't we know? We know. We know why we're doing it. And I mean, typically, how do we know? Because we're trying to justify it. That's what we do with sin. We want to give in to the flesh. We want to give in to what's easy. And, maybe what comes naturally, and when I say naturally, I mean by way of the residual effect of original sin, concupiscence. And so we try to rationalize it away. And as soon as we start that process, we know that we're in a mess. We know already that we've stepped in it. Just saying. And so that should right away signal something to us. And we've got to step back. So is it a sin? It is not only a sin, but a grave sin. In years gone by, we would say a mortal sin to miss Mass on Sunday without serious reason. And, without falling into, a type of scrupulosity, if there's any question about whether or not this was the case, I would take it to the sacrament of reconciliation and hash it out with the one who is there in persona Christi, with a priest. Talk with him about it. Hey, Father, this was the situation. What do you think? And I know that he will help you. And what we want to do on this issue, and every issue, is to develop a very sensitive conscience. Now, I'm not talking about scrupulosity, where we think everything's a sin, but I am talking about a sensitive conscience, one that is very attuned to right and wrong, and one that alerts us to right and wrong, and then a sensitivity of spirit that helps us to conform to that which we know is right and to move away from that which we know is wrong. So I hope that helps you. And I have to tell you, dear, that even in asking the question, I think in your heart of hearts, you already knew the answer. So what should I suggest you do? I would suggest you go to confession. I would suggest you hash it out with a priest. I suggest that you bring it to the sacrament and receive the grace you need, because the grace also strengthens us. This is what we miss about the sacrament of reconciliation. The grace of the sacrament strengthens us in those areas where we are weak. We go into that holy place of the sacrament, and we open up our soul, because we know that we fall short of the glory of God. We all fall short of the glory of God. But we want to be more attuned. We want to be more united to the glory of God, to be reflectors of the glory of God. We want the God life to take up residence within us. And when we go to the sacrament and we lay our souls bare and we confess our sins, what happens? What happens? The Holy Spirit flies. Picture a bird soaring through the air, you know, with his wings just flapping in the sky. Picture that. And picture that bird, you know, just flying, soaring, and dive bombing into your soul. That image that you have is the Holy Spirit. He dive bombs into your soul and brings his healing love to you. And the sin is expunged, and he takes up residence in that area of weakness. And what does he do? He strengthens it with his own divine life and makes you more resilient to that sin in the future. And this is why the sacrament of reconciliation is such a great grace. We should long for it. We should hunger for it. We should all use it more regularly. And let me just tell you this. I speak to myself as I speak to you. Johnette, you should use it more regularly. We really want to grow in union with God, it's a must. So that's what I say. You know, take this to the sacrament. Tell Father, you know, I have a feeling that, you know, I've been giving myself too much slack here. You know, I've been cutting myself a way big break. And I want to confess this now. So there you have it. That's what the church teaches, and I'm standing with her. Thank you for your question. It's a very, very good one, and I know this. I know that your question applies to more than one person than yourself. So you've given us great opportunity, I think, to talk about one of the great truths of the faith, and let me say this, the third commandment, where we are instructed by God himself to keep holy the Lord's Day, to keep holy the Sabbath. For us who are Christian, that Sabbath is Sunday. For us who are Catholic, the way in which we keep it holy is by attending the holy sacrifice of the Mass and participating in it. And here I don't mean just by reciting the prayers. I mean by entering into those prayers and letting those prayers enter into you. Thank you so much. So who's next there, Vanessa?
16: Hello, my question is regarding plenary indulgences. I do know that Divine Mercy Sunday is the big day for plenary indulgences, but I also know that we can get plenary indulgences for other things that we do, especially during this Jubilee year. And I'm planning to go to Rome, the Vatican, and get hopefully plenary indulgence when I'm there going through the doors for this Year of Hope. So my question is, are there differences between plenary indulgences? Are there more some that are bigger than others, or are they all basically the same?
10: Okay, thank you for your question, and I'm so excited for you that you're going to be able to walk through those doors, you know, for this Jubilee year. What a beautiful thing. And I love the fact that you are so attuned to your faith and that you love the Lord so much that you want clarification on this issue. A plenary indulgence is a plenary indulgence is a plenary indulgence, okay? So I don't believe that there are degrees in a plenary indulgence. There are degrees within indulgences themselves. There's a partial indulgence and a plenary indulgence. So I'm just going to take us out to the Catechism of the Catholic Church. And this is a big question because lots of people don't understand what an indulgence is, right? We have very many, many misconceptions about it, both those in the church and those out of the church. So what is the official teaching of the Catholic Church on indulgences? And let me just, you know, just put a little parenthetical teaching in this. If we really want to know what the church teaches, go to the Catechism of the Catholic Church. Get a copy of the Catechism of the Catholic Church. There should be no Catholic home that is devoid of a catechism. You know, they're abundantly available to you. You can go out to EWTN's religious catalog, EWTNRC.com, and order a copy, and you can buy them in a variety. Some of them are just paperbacks. There's a variety of ways in which they're offered. The paperbacks are very inexpensive. You know, probably not a whole lot more than a cup of coffee today. You know, that's cheap fare, isn't it, to have the teachings of the church in your home. And there are some, you know, that are more expensive than that. But we should have at least a copy. And I like to have more than one because I like to have them, you know, at the ready wherever it is that I might be within the context of the home. So I have a few here. But the fact of the matter is you should have one, you know. And if you have loved ones who don't have one, what a gift to give them, because they can consult this and see what the church really teaches. There are so many misconceptions among Catholics as well as among non-Catholics about what the church teaches. So if we really want them to know, get them a catechism of the Catholic Church. And if we really want to know, make sure we've got one at home. So we're going to find this beautiful teaching on indulgences in the catechism beginning at paragraph 1471. All of the information in the catechism is arranged by topic area, of course, and obviously by division on various aspects of church teaching. But then within each of those various sections, it's broken down, and we've got paragraphs that we can refer to. So indulgences begins in 1471. It says this: the doctrine and practice of indulgences in the church are closely linked to the effects of the sacrament of penance. Did you know that? Isn't that interesting? It's closely linked to the sacrament of penance. It goes on and defines what an indulgence is. It tells us that an indulgence is a remission before God of the temporal punishment due to sins whose guilt has already been forgiven, which the faithful Christian who is duly disposed gains under certain prescribed conditions through the action of the church, which, as the minister of redemption, dispenses and applies with authority the treasury of the satisfactions of Christ and the saints. That is a huge mouthful, isn't it? So what is an indulgence? It's a remission before God of the temporal punishment due to sins whose guilt has already been forgiven. What does that mean? Well, here's the deal. We commit a sin, and so we go to confession, and we confess that sin, and that sin is forgiven. But there's also something else that's connected to that sin. We are forgiven for the sin itself, but there is a temporal reality to that sin. So here, what is that? You know, an easy analogy, the one that is used most frequently, and I rather like it myself. So you've got a young lad, and he's out there, and he's playing baseball, right? And he hits the ball, and the ball soars through the air, and it goes right through the window of the neighbor's house, right? Uh-oh, that's a problem. So the young man's dad says, okay, son, we've got to go and apologize to our neighbor, Mr. Brown, because you broke his window. Okay, so off they go, young lad, very sorry he broke the window. Mr. Brown, I'm so sorry I broke your window. Mr. Brown says, that's okay, Johnny, I forgive you. Beautiful thing. But there's still a broken window. That window still needs to be repaired. Now, whose job is it to make certain that it is repaired? Is it Mr. Brown's job to make sure it's repaired? Well, ultimately, if it doesn't get repaired any other way, he's going to do it. But that isn't his job. He didn't send that ball soaring through the air, landing through his window. No, young lad did. Johnny did. It's Johnny's responsibility. So Mr. Brown forgives him, but Mr. Brown's window still needs to be repaired. So Johnny and his dad work something out, I guess. But Johnny, maybe he goes into his piggy bank and pulls out all of his money and gets that window repaired. And that's his job. So when we talk about sin, we go to the sacrament of reconciliation, and the sin is forgiven. But there's still that temporal effect of the sin. There's still that temporal deal that's going on there. And there, we have to, that also has to be repaired. If it's not repaired in this life, it's going to be repaired in purgatory. So purgatory is God's mercy room. It's where what isn't taken care of in this life gets taken care of in the next. Now, Johnny's going to go into his piggy bank, and he's going to resolve it. He's not going to wait till he gets to purgatory. You and I can go into the piggy bank, too. And that piggy bank that we have are indulgences. Now, when we come back, we'll get a little bit more into indulgences, but for now, we're going to a break. Stay with us. You're listening to Women of Grace Live. I'm Johnette Williams. Stay tuned.
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10: Welcome back, friends. You're listening to Women of Grace Live. I'm Johnette Williams. Happy to be with you today. And we are in one of those moments on Women of Grace where we are dipping very, very deeply into questions that have been left for us. So we're not taking any calls today. But, you know, I love to receive your calls. So please do call in the future with your questions and your comments. We love to receive them. We also love to receive them by way of our listener comment line, as well as by way of email. And that's what we're, looking forward to today. We're answering some questions. So we had a caller that called in and left a question for us regarding indulgences. Very lovely lady. She's talking about plenary indulgences. She's talking about it being the Jubilee year. She's talking about the plenary indulgence.

is a remission before God of the temporal punishment due to sins whose guilt has already been forgiven, which the faithful Christian who is duly disposed, note that, duly disposed, gains under certain prescribed conditions through the action of the church, which, as the minister of redemption, dispenses and applies with authority the treasury of the satisfactions of Christ and the saints. Now, it's beautiful because I mentioned and underscored for you that the definition talks about the fact that this is very closely linked to the sacrament of penance. And here we're talking about the forgiveness of sin. And we noted that, you know, obviously we go to confession and our sin is forgiven. But there's also a temporal reality. There's a temporal punishment that is part of that sin. God forgives us, but something needs to be made in amendment, so to speak, for that sin. And I use the example of a little fellow who, hits a ball playing baseball, and it goes through the neighbor's window, and daddy takes him over there, and he asks for forgiveness from the neighbor whose window he broke, and the neighbor forgives him, but there's still a broken window. And so little lad, Johnny, goes into his piggy bank and pulls out his money and pays for the window. That window being paid for out of his piggy bank, you know, is in fact the resolution of that temporal reality of the sin that he's already been forgiven of, or the transgression, which is the breaking of the window. So the same kind of holds true. It's a good analogy. It holds true for this business of indulgences. We go to confession. God forgives us the sin. But there's this residual effect of the sin. I like that terminology. It's the residual effect of the sin. Just as the window was broken and had to be repaired, the residual effect of our sin also has to be acknowledged and repaired. And a plenary indulgence, even a partial indulgence, there's a difference, but the plenary indulgence goes into our piggy bank, not our piggy bank, but really the piggy bank of the church, and is able to take care of the fullness of that transgression, the fullness of that residual effect. Okay, because note what it says. It says here that that it is gained under the prescribed conditions through the action of the church, which is the minister of redemption, dispenses and applies with authority the treasury of the satisfactions of Christ in the saints. So that is what an indulgence is. It says an indulgence is partial or plenary, according as it removes either part or all of the temporal punishment due to sin. The faithful can gain indulgences for themselves or apply them to the dead. And that's a very beautiful thing. So now a plenary indulgence is the remission of the entire temporal punishment or residual effect of the sin. It removes all of the consequences in purgatory. It removes all of the consequences for the sin. And it's going to be removed either in this life or in purgatory. But the sin itself has already been forgiven in confession, and that is a requirement. So you can't do the conditions of a plenary indulgence for a sin that you haven't confessed. It doesn't work that way. So it's a beautiful thing. It's a grace that's offered through the merits of Jesus Christ, Mary, and the saints. And again, we can apply it to ourselves or to the souls of the deceased. So there are certain conditions that have to be met. Generally speaking, those include being in the state of grace. So again, you know, you've got to be forgiven for the sin, especially a grave sin. We have to receive the sacraments of reconciliation in Eucharist, and we have to pray for the Pope's intention. So those are the conditions. So I hope that that helps you. So there is not a degree, which was what our caller's question was about. Is there a degree in plenary indulgences? Is one worth more than another, so to speak? And the answer to that is no. But within the context of indulgences, there's a plenary and there's a partial. The plenary, very beautiful, not often given. It is given on Divine Mercy Sunday. It's given in a jubilee year through walking through the holy doors. But there you have it. So what a wonderful thing. Right? What a wonderful thing. God is so good. He gives us every opportunity. And the church has this full authority because, you know, the church, of course, is inhabited by the Holy Spirit. You know, that's what Jesus tells us. He's going to send the Holy Spirit who will guide us into all truth. And the Holy Spirit has been with us since the moment of Pentecost.
That's when the Holy Spirit came down.

0: upon the apostles and our Blessed Lady and the other people that were gathered there. So that is the church. So the church is guided by the Holy Spirit. And as a result of that, the church has full access to the treasury of the redemptive action of Christ our Lord. You know, I mean, so what a great deal. You know, this is one of the great benefits of being Catholic. And if you're not a Catholic and you're listening today, please investigate the church. You know, it is said by the great saints that if you really study church history going back to the time of Christ and bringing it forward, you know, it's impossible not to become a Catholic. Because what you discover there is that the church that Jesus Christ founded on the back of Peter has existed since the time of the apostles, specifically since the first pope, Peter, all the way up now to Pope Leo XIV. That's amazing. And her teaching has never changed. Her teaching, her theology has developed. But it's all come from sacred scripture. And it's all built upon the inspiration of the Holy Spirit. Remember what Jesus said. He said, there's so much to tell you, but you cannot receive it all now. But my Spirit will come to you and he will make all things clear. And the Spirit has been making it clear since our Lord's passion, death, resurrection, and ascension into heaven and the coming of the Holy Spirit at the moment of Pentecost. So, I mean, it's the fullness that we look for, right? We just like a plenary indulgence. And when we get a plenary indulgence, we don't want a partial indulgence. We don't want a portion of the truth. We want the whole truth. Has the church, you know, erred in her ways? Well, I got to tell you, no. The church hasn't erred in her ways. People within the church have erred in their ways. But the church has never erred. And that's a remarkable thing. That's the presence of the Holy Spirit. Jesus said so. You are Peter, and upon this rock I will build my church, and the gates of hell shall not prevail against her. It tells us that the gates of hell are going to try, but they're not going to be successful. And there's never been a Holy Father, no matter how scurrilous, no matter how scandalous, and there have been some really scandalous dudes that have been Holy Fathers. There have been some really scandalous ones, but there's never been a Holy Father who's speaking ex cathedra, which means from the chair of Peter, in his office as pontiff of the church, as shepherd of Christianity. Never has he erred in his teaching. Has he erred in his personal life? Yes. Has he made statements that are contradictory or maybe even ambiguous or like, what on earth is he saying? Has that happened? Yes. But that's not ex cathedra. That's not Catholic teaching. It's not from the chair. It's from him as a human person, a man, his own personal opinions. But when he speaks as pontiff, the Holy Spirit is there and he can't err. And I challenge you to find a time when he has erred throughout the entirety of church history, and you're not going to find it. Has he erred? As a man? Yes. Has he sinned gravely as a man? Yes. Has he perhaps made judgments that were not so hot? Yes. But has he taught heresy, proclaimed heresy from the chair as the shepherd? No. So, and that's what we got to look at. That's a very big deal. Very, very big deal. Well, I think we've got somebody else there, Vanessa.
1: This is something that's been bothering me for quite some time, and I don't feel like this is something I can talk to my family or a psychologist about. And the longer I dwell on it, the worse I feel it gets. So here goes. I feel awful that my girlfriend has already had sexual experiences with other guys in her past. It poisons me to know that I will never be her first, and that even since then, there have been a couple of others. It doesn't really change anything, ultimately. I still plan to propose to her later this summer. But it poisons our relationship, and I don't know what to do with myself. She's over her past, but I can't stop thinking about it.
0: Wow, this is a really big deal here. And my heart aches for you because I'm sure that your heart is broken as a result of this. But, you know, as a woman myself, just advice coming as a, you know, sister in Christ. if you have these kinds of reservations, I would really encourage you not to propose until you can reconcile yourself to the fact that we are all broken and tarnished and fallen people in one way or another. Her path led her in that direction of sin, falling into temptation in that way. She's repented of that sin. She seems to be, based upon your analysis there, at peace with that sin. The fact, however, that even in your relationship, it seems to me that you suggest that she has been unfaithful to you in that same way in the relationship gives me great pause as to whether or not she has really resolved this issue. Anybody can fall once or twice. They can even fall after they've repented. I'm thinking of some of the great saints whose testimony is that. I'm thinking of St. Margaret of Cortona, for example. She struggled with this. It was very difficult. She eventually conquered that, became a great saint, is a great saint. So that is a possibility. But I'm wondering if one, there is not some type of an impediment here with regard to her, the fact that that she's in relationship with you, but is still has become intimately involved with other men during this time leads me to at least consider the possibility. This is not a judgment. I can't judge her. I don't know. But it suggests at least that she has an issue of commitment, that she is not in a position where she can be faithful, or at least chooses, because, you know, let's understand this. This is a matter of choice. We have free will. If she chooses to engage in such activities with other men, even when she's in a relationship with you, then it gives me pause. So now maybe she's repented of all of that and she's in a very, very good place, and that might be so, but you're not in a good place. That's the fact of the matter. You're not in a good place with this. You have reservations. You're saying here, that you can't reconcile this, that you can't resolve this, that you can't talk to your family about this. And I'm really not sure you should talk to your family about this, because this is a private matter. You certainly don't want to, announce her sin to other people. That would be a sin against charity on your part. But your psychologist, you know, hopefully this is a Catholic psychologist, that's a confidential relationship, and it might be something that you should talk with him about. And if you can't do that, you got to ask yourself, why can't you? You at least need a spirit, and it shouldn't be at least. You should primarily engage the help of a spiritual director. You need to talk with someone who can guide and direct your soul on this matter. But if you have reservations, I would not suggest that you move forward until you have a handle on this, because this is not going to portend good things for your engagement period. And certainly should you go to the altar with that. As a matter of fact, this in and of itself could be an impediment. I can't say that it is. You know, I'm not a canon lawyer. I don't sit on the tribunal. I don't have that expertise. But it occurs to me that this in and of itself, this doubt, this misgiving about this person, concern, and maybe inability for you to get over this hump, if in fact she is you know, totally resolved on this and has turned that page in her life, that suggests to me that in and of itself could be a complicating factor. We would call it an impediment to the marital bond. So I absolutely want to encourage you, speak with a priest, talk with your psychologist, draw back until you can get this resolved, because I don't think it's going to lead to good stuff here. I just don't think it is. So You know, that's my advice. This, I'm not a psychologist. I'm not a marriage counselor. but, you know, I've lived a long time and seen a lot and experienced a lot. And this is the kind of thing that really can continue to tear at the delicate fabric by which a marriage is weaved together. So, you know, that's what I think. It's what I offer you in this moment. I hope this is of some help to you. All righty. Well, then, Vanessa, maybe you can tell me how much time we've got left and if we have time for another call, or can we go to the emails that have been sent in?
2: We have one more call.
0: Okay, let's go to the call.
3: Do dogs go to heaven?
0: Oh, golly gee whiz. I love this question. Do dogs go to heaven? That should be a book title. Maybe it is a book title already. I don't know. Do dogs go to heaven? Well, let me just say this. Who goes to heaven? Maybe let's start with that. Who goes to heaven? People who are created in the image and likeness of God go to heaven. What constitutes people? What constitutes a person? A person is comprised, a composite of body and soul, but not just any soul, a soul that has immortality. And it's in this immortal soul that people image God. Let us create man in our image, in the divine image. He created him, male and female. He created them. There's something about that coupling of man and woman that is in the image of God as well. But let's just go on this image of God business. We image God in the reality of the way in which we are created as a body and as a person who has a body and has an immortal soul. We image God in that we have immortality, all right? Our soul, you know, is going to live together. Someday our body will be resurrected. But our soul, even after we die and our body is corrupted in the grave, our soul exists. Our soul exists. We also have rationality. We have the ability to think and to reason. And we have self-consciousness. We know that we exist. We look in the mirror and we don't bark at ourselves because we know that that image in the mirror is a reflection of ourselves. A dog looks in the mirror and barks at itself. It doesn't know that that isn't another dog because it doesn't have self-consciousness. So we, the ways in which we are in the image of God have to do with our immortality and immortal soul, our capacity to have free will. We are not governed by instinct as a dog is, you know, governed, or by habit as a dog is governed. We are governed by free will. We choose. We have the capacity to rationalize through our intellect, another way in which we image God, and we know that we exist. So those are the ways in which we image God. We have that gift of immortality. We have intelligence. We have free will, and we have self-knowledge. We have self-consciousness. A dog doesn't have that. So only persons really go to heaven. A dog has a soul. You know, St. Thomas Aquinas tells us that the soul is the animating principle of life. But that soul is not an immortal soul. So, you know, does a dog go to heaven? You know, it's a pleasant little thought. But, you know, church teaches us that no, a dog doesn't go to heaven. Now, I have heard that people have said, well, you know, if, you know, heaven is the place of ultimate happiness. And if having our dog there, if Fido is not there, we're not going to have ultimate happiness, is what people say. But this is what I say to that. We don't really understand what ultimate happiness is. Ultimate happiness is not about the material world. Ultimate happiness is about union with God. And in heaven, we have absolute union with God. Happiness only comes by way of the God life within us. Happiness only comes by way of the state of grace. And in heaven, we're going to be the fullness of grace. You know, Our Lady is called full of grace. Our Lady knew that complete union with God in this life. We strive for that in this life, but in heaven, we will know the fullness of grace. We will be filled to the brim, you know, and what determines the amount of that is our capacity to love, which, you know, our capacity to love only grows in this life. So we want to love to the max in this life, because then our capacity to be filled with a God life is greater. But even if we go with a thimble of love and we're in the state of grace, you know, and have been purified in the fires of purgatory, you know, where we're made pure, then our capacity is completely full, and we are completely happy because we're completely full to our capacity. We should desire to have a heart bigger than the ocean, but, you know, I don't know. So does a dog go to heaven? I say no, not necessarily. No, a dog doesn't go to heaven. And you're not going to even care if your dog's in heaven when you get to heaven, because you're only going to have eyes for God. Let's put it that way. You're only going to want Him, and He's going to fill you with His divine and holy life. And that's going to be ecstatic union. And it's going to be a constant, constant inundating of the life of God into your soul. I mean, that's ecstasy. That's what heaven is. So, you know, you can enjoy your dog, appreciate your dog. I love my little Maggie Mae to the extent that you can love a creature. But I don't think Maggie Mae is going to heaven. And I don't think my dog Mercy or my two Willies are in heaven either. Until we're together, neither is Cinders. Until we're together again, God bless you. Bye-bye now.
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9: Now, Peter and John were going up to the temple at the hour of prayer, the ninth hour. And a man, lame from birth, was being carried, whom they laid daily at that gate of the temple which is called Beautiful, to ask alms of those who entered the temple. Seeing Peter and John about to go into the temple, he asked for alms. And Peter directed his gaze at him with John.
10: Look at us!
9: And he fixed his attention upon them, expecting to receive something from them.
11: I have no silver and gold, but I give you what I have. In the name of Jesus Christ of Nazareth, walk.
9: And he took him by the right hand and raised him up. Immediately his feet and ankles were made strong. And leaping up, he stood and walked and entered the temple with them, walking and leaping and praising God. All the people saw him walking and praising God, and recognized him as the one who sat for alms at the beautiful gate of the temple. They were filled with wonder and amazement at what had happened to him. While he clung to Peter and John, all the people ran together to them in the portico called Solomon's, astounded.
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1: Partnership with Ave Maria Radio presents Christ is the Answer with Father John Ricardo. Father Ricardo is a priest and parish pastor in the Archdiocese of Detroit. He also serves as a consultant to the Archdiocesan Department of Evangelism, Catechesis, and Schools. Father Ricardo completed his graduate studies at Sacred Heart Major Seminary in Detroit and the Gregorian University in Rome. He was ordained in 1996. This episode is entitled RCIA for Catholics Number 20, Sacraments Number 5. Today's show is program number 765. And now here's Father John Ricardo. We hope you enjoy.
2: In the name of the Father, and of the Son, and of the Holy Spirit. Heavenly Father, we do praise and thank you for this day, for the great gift of life, for your constant provision for us, for your faithfulness, for the generous ways in which you give to all of us the grace that we need for the many tasks that you place at our feet. Help us to continue to be open to the power and the activity of your Spirit in our lives. Help us tonight in a special way to come to a deeper understanding of the task that's been entrusted to us through the sacrament of confirmation. Help us to be bold and courageous and loving witnesses of the faith to those we meet. Be with all those that we've met this day, especially those who most need your help, those that have asked us to pray for them and that we've promised to pray for. And all these things we ask through Christ our Lord. Amen. Our Lady of Good Counsel.
3: Pray for us.
2: In the name of the Father, the Son, and the Holy Spirit. The topic tonight is confirmation. We're going to take a really different tact, I think, than we might think about the sacrament. I put on the top of the outline anyway. I mainly give these so you can have some sense of where I'm going, but then also to write notes on if you want. CCC is the Catechism of the Catholic Church, if you don't know that by now. Paragraphs 1285 to 1321 are the paragraphs that detail on the sacrament of confirmation. But I also want to recommend yet another book by a guy named Henri de Lubac. His last name is D-E and then L-U-B-A-C. This isn't really light, but it's one of the best books that I know of to explain the purpose of the Church. And it's called Catholicism, Christ, and the Common Destiny of Man. And it's beyond rich. It's really, really rich. And this will maybe set the tempo of where we're going to go. This should be the title, if you will, of the talk. He quotes an author who says, "Fundamentally, the gospel is obsessed with the idea of the unity of human society." Fundamentally, the gospel is obsessed with the idea of the unity of human society. And the fact, I'll bet, that most of us aren't quite sure what that would have to do with confirmation has to do with how much we misunderstand the sacrament. So hopefully we'll be able to understand why when we get to the end of this. So I tried to break up tonight into who, what, where, when, and why. We'll start with the what. And this is right out of the Catechism. This is paragraph 1288. "The sacrament of confirmation perpetuates the grace of Pentecost." A little bit earlier in the Catechism, in 1285, it says, "By this sacrament, the faithful are more perfectly bound to the Church and are enriched with the special strength of the Holy Spirit. Hence they are, as true witnesses of Christ, more strictly obliged to spread and defend the faith by word and deed." So, what the Catechism is telling us, by that first quote anyway, is that if we are going to understand this sacrament, we have to understand Pentecost. Because this sacrament perpetuates the grace of Pentecost. So Pentecost, as you all know, was found in Paul's letter to the Colossians, chapter 12. No, it's Acts chapter 2. There is no chapter 12 in Paul's letter to the Colossians. I'm going to read a couple of excerpts. I'm going to read Acts 2, 1 to 12, 14, 22 to 24, and 36 to 47. Only because otherwise it would take me the night to read the whole chapter. "So when the day of Pentecost had come, they were all together in one place." That's the apostles. "And suddenly a sound came from heaven, like the rush of a mighty wind, and it filled all the house where they were sitting. And there appeared to them tongues as of fire, distributed and resting on each one of them. And they were all filled with the Holy Spirit and began to speak in other tongues as the Spirit gave them utterance. Now, there were dwelling in Jerusalem Jews, devout men from every nation under heaven. And at this sound, the multitude came together and they were bewildered, because each one heard them speaking in his own language. And they were amazed and wondered, saying, Are not all these who are speaking Galileans? And how is it that we hear, each of us in his own native language, Parthians and Medes and Elamites and residents of Mesopotamia, Judea and Cappadocia, Pontus and Asia, Phrygia and Pamphylia, Egypt and the parts of Libya belonging to Cyrene, and visitors from Rome, both Jews and proselytes, Cretans and Arabians, we hear them telling in our own tongues the mighty works of God. And all were amazed and perplexed, saying to one another, What does this mean? But Peter, standing with the 11, lifted up his voice and addressed them. Men of Judea and all who dwell in Jerusalem, let this be known to you and give ear to my words. Jesus of Nazareth, a man attested to you by God with mighty works and wonders and signs which God did through him in your midst, as you yourselves know, this Jesus, delivered up according to the definite plan and foreknowledge of God, you crucified and killed by the hands of lawless men. But God raised him up, having loosed the pangs of death, because it was not possible for him to be held by it. Let all the house of Israel therefore know assuredly that God has made him both Lord and Christ, this Jesus whom you crucified. Now when they heard this, they were cut to the heart and said to Peter and the rest of the apostles, Brethren, what shall we do? And Peter said to them, Repent and be baptized, every one of you, in the name of Jesus Christ for the forgiveness of your sins, and you shall receive the gift of the Holy Spirit. For the promise is to you and to your children and to all that are far off, and everyone whom the Lord our God calls to him. And he testified with many other words and exhorted them, saying, Save yourselves from this crooked generation. So those who received his words were baptized, and there were added that day about 3,000 souls. And they held steadfastly to the apostles' teaching and fellowship, to the breaking of the bread, and to the prayers. And fear came upon every soul. And many wonders and signs were done through the apostles, and all who believed were together and had all things in common. And they sold their possessions and goods and distributed them to all as any had need. And day by day, attending the temple together and breaking bread in their homes, they partook of food with glad and generous hearts, praising God and having favor with all the people. And the Lord added to their number day by day those who were being saved. So, the sacrament of confirmation perpetuates what happened this day. What does that mean? We often get hung up on the manifestation of the tongues of fire and the speaking in the different languages, but those things have a purpose. How many of us are familiar with St. Jerome's expression, ignorance of Scripture is ignorance of Christ? It's a somewhat famous expression. Ignorance of Scripture is ignorance of Christ. St. Jerome wrote that in a commentary on Isaiah. I'm always struck by that. Why is that so significant? Because in essence, what Jerome is saying, Jerome's the patron saint of scripture scholars, is that to not know the Old Testament is to not know Jesus. Problem. To not know the Old Testament, to not be aware of all that's happening there, is to have a diminished understanding of who the Lord is. Because the Old Testament is made manifest in the New, and the New Testament is hidden in the Old. And I have a healthy jealousy of our Jewish brothers and sisters who become Catholic, because they've understood the richness of what it means to belong to the covenant and how it is that Jesus fulfills that. Some of us might have even had college classes or even Catholic high school classes teach the Old Testament under the title of the Hebrew Scriptures and then the New Testament under the title of the Christian Scriptures. That's not true. They are the Scriptures. To say the Hebrew Scriptures is to have an attitude of something like, those really don't have much to do with us anymore. We just kind of leave that to the side. Now we just concentrate on the New Testament. Not at all. Jesus says, I have not come to abolish the law. I've come to fulfill it, which means we need to know the Old Testament. So given this, if the sacrament of confirmation is the continuation of the grace of Pentecost, and if the New Testament is hidden in the Old, and ignorance of Scripture is ignorance of Christ, then what event of the Old Testament is necessary to understand if we are to understand what happens at Pentecost? Anybody want to hazard a guess? The Tower of Babel. Yes. Pentecost is the undoing of the Tower of Babel. That's the whole point, which unfortunately oftentimes we miss. So Genesis 1 to 11, which is the what we call prehistory. Genesis 12 starts to tell us about the story of Abraham that we're going to start to hear this Sunday at Mass when we hear the story of Abraham and Isaac. But the first 11 chapters of Genesis are prehistory. They're something like what someone has called an inspired poem. Poetry has a way of speaking truth without being literally true. Doesn't mean it's not true. It's actually usually a deeper truth. We tend to read, especially these chapters of Genesis, especially the story of creation, as if we're reading a science book. But God's not interested in telling us a science book. He's interested in revealing truth to us. And what's happened up until now, what Genesis 11, the story of the Tower of Babel, is the culmination of the increase of the horrific consequences of sin played out. So what have we seen ever since the fall in Genesis chapter 3? We've seen a story of division. Once Adam and Eve rebel against God by eating from the tree of the knowledge of good and evil, which is again a poetic way of saying they wanted to take for themselves the authority to determine on their own, apart from him, what is good and what is evil. That's the point. Sin is not a fruit. It's not an apple. It's not a taboo. Much like a good mom says to her daughter, don't put your hand on the stove or it will get burned by your doing that, not because I will burn it because I'll be angry. God says, don't eat from that tree. Because if you eat from that tree, it's as if you're saying about yourself, you are God, because only God can determine what's good and what is evil. And so if we eat from that, if we take that upon ourselves, then we make ourselves to be God. If I make myself to be God and he is life, that means I've cut myself off from God. What happens? I die. Not because he gets so angry he punishes me, but because that's the logical consequence, just like putting your hand on a hot stove brings with it the following burning of the hand. Ever since that in Genesis, we've seen division. We saw, first of all, the division between Adam and Eve and God. They hide from him. Then we see the division between Adam and Eve. They sow fig leaves to hide from each other. Then we see the division within Adam and within Eve individually. Then we see the division between Adam and Eve and creation, the animals. Then we see the division between brothers with the story of Cain and Abel. Then we see the division within society with the destruction of the flood. And now lastly, here in Genesis 11, we see kind of the wholesale division of humanity and all these many races, all these many tongues. Okay, so the story of Babel is everybody working together in such a way so as to create a tower, which in essence is another poetic way of saying that they have no use for God. They can do everything on their own, which is not possible. And so that becomes a poetic way to explain the division amongst the peoples. So sin brings division. That's the point. That's the devil's name. Devil in Greek is diabolos, which means to divide. That's what he loves to do. Loves to divide us from God, loves to divide men from women, loves to divide me from myself, loves to divide us from creation. That's his game. Bring division. Aren't you sick of it? I mean, aren't you positively sick of division? Within marriage, within your own marriage, within relationships between us and our children, within siblings, within people at work, within the church, we have seen division ad nauseum. It's the result of sin. It wasn't part of the plan. So God undoes it. And that's what Pentecost is all about. And that's what confirmation is really all about. So Pentecost is the undoing of Babel. That's the what then is happening at Pentecost down below. Another way to get our hands around this is maybe to ask, what is it that Jesus has come to do? I know for myself, I don't get this at all to the degree that I should. I know that. It's manifested in the fact that if I go to church somewhere and I don't have an opportunity to say Mass, say the priest won't let me. Who knows? I'm traveling. I didn't bring my Mass kit. And so I go to church. And if there's 200 people in the church and it's a church that seats 1,000, I'm going to be in the back row. I sit in the front all the time. I love being alone. It's where I'm comfortable. It doesn't mean I don't like people. It's just I love being alone. Maybe it's because I don't get much time to be alone. But that's a distorted problem in me. And I know that. It's not just a temperamental thing. That part's fine. But there's a way in which I know for me, I still have to continue to work through this. And I think for most people that I know, we really tend to relate to God rather individualistically, as opposed to seeing that what he's trying to do is to pull us all together. That's the whole point. So Matthew 23:37, this is shortly before he's betrayed. says, O Jerusalem, Jerusalem, killing the prophets and stoning those who are sent to you, how often would I have gathered your children together as a hen gathers her brood under her wings, and you would not. So what's the Lord come to do? He's come to gather us. Or in Paul's words in 2 Corinthians chapter 5, this is the passage that we heard on Ash Wednesday. It says, all this is from God, who through Christ reconciled us to himself and gave us the ministry of reconciliation. That is, in Christ, God was reconciling the world to himself, not counting their trespasses against them. So what does Jesus come to do? He's come to reconcile us to the Father and us to each other. That's why he's been sent. And he did that through his passion and his death and his resurrection. And we are in this kind of transitory state right now where that has already happened, and yet it's not yet fully being experienced. That's always a key expression in theology. We're in the already, but the not yet. I've already been saved, not yet fully. That's pretty clear. Just hang out with me for a day. He's already gathered us together, and yet we're not fully experiencing that. He's already reconciled us to the Father. That's not a fully experienced reality in my life. He's already reconciled peoples. It's clearly not yet fully happening. All right? So that's why he's come. That's the what of confirmation, or at least one way to look at the what. What about the who? Well, the who is the Holy Spirit. The Holy Spirit who has long been foretold by the prophets. If you got a Bible, flip with me. If you don't, that's all right. It's Ezekiel 36, verses 25 to 27. Where the Lord says through the prophet, I will sprinkle clean water upon you, and you shall be clean from all your uncleanness, and from all your idols I will cleanse you. A new heart I will give you, and a new spirit I will put within you. And I will take out of your flesh the heart of stone, and give you a heart of flesh. And I will put my spirit within you, and cause you to walk in my statutes, and be careful to observe my ordinances. And then Jesus, in Luke's gospel, Luke 24, verse 49, says to the apostles, this is after he's risen, before he ascends, behold, I send the promise of my Father upon you, but stay in the city until you are clothed with power from on high. Okay, so the who that's doing the work on the day of Pentecost, which is an undoing of Babel, is the Holy Spirit. Why? What's the Holy Spirit do? The Holy Spirit brings back together. He unites. The devil divides. God unites. So the Holy Spirit is the active agent. He's descended upon the apostles, quote unquote, like tongues of fire, and they are filled all of a sudden with him, and they go out. So the Holy Spirit is the agent, and he uses the apostles. So you got two who's here. You got the Holy Spirit and you got the apostles, at least to begin with. That's their commission, is to do what Jesus has done. If you can think of Jesus' words in John chapter 20, verse 21, again, on Easter Sunday, Jesus says to the apostles, as the Father has sent me, so I send you. Well, if we're going to understand that, you got to ask yourself, well, what did the Father send the Son to do? Well, he sent the Son to reconcile us to himself and to one another and within ourselves. So Jesus says, the Father sent me to do that. As he sent me to do that, now I'm sending you to do that. And then he breathes on them, which is kind of the Johannine version of Pentecost. And all of a sudden, the apostles are filled with the Holy Spirit, and they go about doing the work which Jesus did, which was what? Which was reconciling. That's why Paul says, again, in 2 Corinthians 5, we are ambassadors for Christ, and we plead with you, be reconciled to God. They're continuing the ministry, which it was that Jesus had done while he was on the earth. And then the people respond to it and are joined to the church. And that's what we saw in that kind of lengthy passage from Acts chapter 2. So Peter stands up, he preaches. I only read part of what it is that he says. And then what happens? The people say to him, after being cut to the heart, what are we supposed to do with this? Given all that you have just told us, which we recognize in our hearts is truth, what do we do? And he says, repent, which is what Jesus said to us last week in the gospel on Sunday at Mass, which literally means in Greek, change the way you think. That's what it means to repent. You're thinking wrongly about who God is, about who you are, about what life is all about. Repent and be baptized, every one of you. And then note what happens. It's not like they repent, get baptized, and then they go off and do their own thing. Isn't this great? Now I have this wonderful personal relationship with Jesus. Well, they've got that, but that's not what it's all about. They repent, are baptized, and then they're together around the apostles. They hold, it says, to the apostles' teaching, to the fellowship, that's communion, to the breaking of the bread, that's the euphemism in the scriptures for the Eucharist, and to the prayers. That marks the early church. It's a community of people centered around the apostles, in communion with one another, united by the Eucharist and by a life of prayer. And not just that, as it goes on to say, that all who believed were together and had all things in common. So their life was marked by something absolutely different from what it was before. There was no one in need. Wouldn't that be timely? There was no one in need. Why? Because God had reconciled them first to himself in the process of being baptized, and then when they got baptized into Christ's body, which they are all now members of, which means we're all connected. Am I my brother's keeper? Emphatically, yes. Absolutely, yes. Are you mine? Absolutely, yes. When one member suffers, Scripture says, the whole body suffers. When one member rejoices, the whole body rejoices. Would that that were really true among us. We're already and not yet. That happens, but not yet to the extent that it should. So, the result of the apostles preaching under the inspiration of the Holy Spirit, animated by the power of the Holy Spirit, is that the people are gathered around them, and now you have an undoing of Babel in a small little way, and then it just begins to ripple out. Vatican II has this kind of interesting little statement in the document on the church. It says, the church in Christ is in the nature of a sacrament. The church is in the nature of a sacrament. What's a sacrament? A sign. That's the key thing. It's a sign. It's a sign that does something, right? What's it do? It brings about what it signifies. So the church is like a sacrament. It's in the nature of a sacrament, which is to say it's a visible thing which is supposed to bring about what it signifies. What's the church signify? Communion. That's what the church signifies. Communion with God and with others. So the church is supposed to be a sign, an instrument, that is, of communion with God and of unity among all men or among all people. That's paragraph 1. In paragraph 48, it says, rising from the dead, he sent his life-giving spirit upon his disciples, this is Pentecost, and through him, through the Spirit, set up his body, which is the church, as the universal sacrament of salvation. Sitting at the right hand of the Father, he is continually active in the world in order to lead men to the church. That's what he's trying to do. The Spirit is trying to lead people to the church, which is the body of Christ. It's not an institution. It's not merely a structure. It has structural properties. It's the body of Christ, animated by the power of the Holy Spirit, which brings about something. It brings about communion with God and communion with each other. And through it, through the church, to join them more closely to himself. So we get joined more closely to the Lord through the church. And by nourishing them with his own body and blood, makes them partakers of his glorious life. So the church, which is the people responding to the message of the apostles and then joining themselves around them, becomes the place where God's plan gets actualized. What is God's desire? What does he want for us? He wants us to become divinized. That's why you exist, to be divinized. That's why the message of the gospel, as someone has said, can be boiled down to this. You are far, far, far, far more important than you ever dared to imagine. Because God has created you, 2 Peter chapter 1, verse 4 says, to partake of his own divine nature, which is to say, to be divinized. That we would share in God's own life. That and nothing less is the end for which you and I are made. That's why every single human being has the dignity that he has from the first moment of conception until the last natural breath. Because the end of every single human being is to be divinized. Where does that happen here on earth most concretely? It happens at the Eucharist, which we've yet to talk about in this series, huh? Where we actually feed on God and become one with him, truly one with him. Under the accidents of bread and wine, we actually get united with him. And what he is given to us so that we can already, but not yet fully, partake of the divine life. That's why the ending of the Mass is go and tell others about what it is that's happened here and bring them back. Why? Because what happens on this altar is all of creation is being transformed. We take bread and we take wine. You don't get instant bread. Bread takes time. They didn't have bread makers. Bread takes time. You got to put wheat in the ground. You got to harvest the wheat. You got to get a bunch of people involved. It takes seasons to grow. And then it's time to bake. You don't get instant wine. You don't have grape juice at the time of Jesus. They don't have refrigerators. Grape juice ferments. Then you get wine. It takes time. So the point of bread and wine is you bring these things up in the offertory procession. It's given, placed upon the altar. And what's that say? It's as if to say, Lord, we give you all of creation. We place it on the altar. The fruits of the earth, the heavens, because the times are involved and the seasons are involved in getting bread and wine. And then we put it here. It involved people who had to make this, had to use their hands to put this stuff together. We put it on the altar, and then you change it into that which is most precious to you, your own Son, given to us so that we can be united with you and then united with each other. Because if I'm united with the Lord and you're a member of his body, I must be united to you, right? So it's never the me and Jesus two-step. It's always us. He came to save me by name, but he saved me to be a part of his body of which you are a part. That's why the Mass is, she is sent. That's the ending of the Mass. Ite missa est. She is sent. To do what? To tell people. Just like the apostles were on the day of Pentecost. To tell them about what's happening here and what's happening here. The cry of the human heart is getting answered. That's what's happening. You sick and tired of division? Well, here's where it gets reconciled. Sick and tired of feeling alienated from God, here's where it gets answered. The longing in every single human being. We know this. That's why we have such an advantage in doing evangelization. Whether the people we're talking to acknowledge it or not, doesn't matter. We know what everybody's looking for is happiness. We also know how you get it. You get it from being united with the God who is the happiest of all beings. And in the process, being united with each other. That's why it's an incredible time to be a Christian. Because we have the message which everyone is longing to hear. We just do a terrible job of presenting it, or of living it, one way or the other. So here in the church is where the plan comes true, or at least where it's supposed to come true. That's why, even as we talk about this, it's kind of an indictment of ourselves as well. But while this starts with the apostles, okay, the Holy Spirit is the agent, uses the apostles, it quickly spreads to us, which is the point of the imposition of hands in the sacrament of confirmation. The imposition of hands. There's three places in particular you can go look. Acts chapter 8, verses 15 to 17. Acts chapter 19, verses 5 to 6. And then Hebrews chapter 6, verse 2. These are the passages which are something like the biblical foundation for seeing the laying on of hands as the origin of the sacrament of confirmation. The bishop is who? The bishop is the successor of the apostles. That's who the bishop is. So when the bishop's here and he lays hands on me, it's as if the apostles are still laying hands on me, just like we read in the Acts of the Apostles. And just as they were animated by the Spirit and sent out to tell all the people in Jerusalem about the great things that God had done for us in Jesus, and then the people responded by saying, what should we do? And they said, well, repent and be baptized and be united to us. So in confirmation, the point is to be in union with the apostles and with each other. And then, oh, by the way, to go out and tell others to come and join us. Why? Because here is where the longing of the human heart gets satisfied. That's why. All right, how about the how? Well, two things of note real quick on the how. The action of the Holy Spirit does two things with the apostles on the day of Pentecost. It gives them courage. So before this, the apostles are up in the upper room rather cowardly. Or they're in a transition state, we would say at best. I mean, after Jesus rises, they're not quite so cowardly, but they ain't what they're going to become after Acts 2. They don't yet have a mission. Jesus is alive. He's risen from the dead. That's pretty incredible to them. They're not quite sure what to do yet. Much like some of us right now. We've just kind of woken up to the reality that Jesus is alive, and I think he's got something for me to do, but I don't know what. And we're sitting here waiting in the upper room for him to give us a mission. Well, he'll give one. Sometimes the mission comes at 80, sometimes the mission comes at 40, sometimes the mission comes at 12. The key is that we keep asking, Lord, what is it that you want to send me to do? Here I am, Lord, send me. It's not just a cute song we sing at Mass. It's supposed to be something we say to the Lord every day. Here I am, Lord, send me. What do you want me to do? Where do you want me to go? Where do you want me to bring your life and your light and your truth and your beauty and your goodness and your reconciliation and your mercy? What do you have for me? So he gives them courage and he enables them to speak in tongues. Why? Tongues has a purpose on the day of Pentecost. Confirmation is the perpetuation of the grace of Pentecost. Pentecost is the undoing of what? Babel. Why then would God give to them the gift of tongues? To undo Babel. It's a direct correlation. Just like all of a sudden people couldn't understand each other, Now, all of a sudden, all these people who can't understand each other all hear the gospel in their own language. And the result is what? The result is the church comes into being. Before the church is a local church, this is something that Pope Benedict stresses all the time. Before there is a local church anywhere, the church is universal. Because on the day of Pentecost, you have people from all over the world. That's the first church. It's not like the first church were the Jews in Jerusalem, and then they kind of went out and told other people. On the day of Pentecost, you have people from all over the world. So before the church is localized in any one area, it's a universal, that is to say, Catholic church, which includes people from all over the world. Subtle point, but it's not insignificant. So the point of the tongues is simply so that everybody can understand the gospel. With what end in mind? To be united. Not so that people can go, wow, man, you can speak some pretty cool languages. That's not the point. The point is so that everybody can be united. Why? Because that's God's plan. God's plan is for us to be reconciled with him and with each other. He doesn't want division. He wants it less than we do. So that's the why, huh? The point to the gift of the Spirit and to the courage that he grants us is to unite all of humanity together again, because that's what we're made for. We're made to be one. Which doesn't mean we're made to be clones. The gift of the Spirit is manifold. That's what we hear on the day of Pentecost. You know, all these different gifts, you know. So there are many gifts, but one Spirit. So to be a disciple, to be gathered into the church, does not mean that we have to look alike. Doesn't mean that God's going to somehow say, well, you know, I gave you all those gifts, but now leave them at the door and just kind of come in and everybody sit like this. That ain't the case. Despite all the accusations against the church that it can be so narrow and so rigid and so constricting, the reality is you cannot find broader expressions of how to live the faith anywhere than you find in the Catholic Church. You want to be a Carthusian monk? Go for it. You're never going to talk. And then over here, we've got the charismatics who don't stop talking. Okay? You like charismatic worship? Great. You want to pray in a contemplative way? Fine. You want to follow the ideal of St. Francis? Go for it. You want to follow Ignatius? Go for it. You're attracted by the Carmelite spirituality? It's all yours. All those things have a place. None of them's any better than the other. We get in trouble sometimes thinking, well, you know, if you were really going to be a radical follower, then you'd be with us over here. You'd be a Carthusian. But that's not true. God gives gifts in lots of different ways. He calls us all to be unique. It's a unity in diversity, but it's real unity. What's the real unity look like? We're gathered around the apostles and the breaking of the bread and the prayers and the communion. That's what unites us. That is to say, we are loyal to what it is that the Lord has handed on to the apostles and that they continue to teach through the magisterium. We're loyal to the Eucharistic banquet. We're loyal to each other. And yet we're not all alike. We're as diverse as we can be. I mean, look around the room. We're as diverse as we can be. We got all sorts of different people here with all sorts of different walks of life and all sorts of backgrounds and all sorts of ethnic origins, all sorts of talents, and we're all part of the church. That's the diversity, and that's beautiful. That's like a stained glass window. The light is one that shines. That's the sun, and that's Jesus. And yet the glass that he shines through is as multicolored as can be. That's who we are. And that's how it's supposed to be. All united

the nation, and not for the nation only, but to gather into one the children of God who are scattered abroad. So why has Jesus come? To gather into one, that is to say, into his body. What happens when you're baptized? You become incorporated into Christ. What does it mean to be incorporated? Become part of his body. That's what it means. When I was baptized, I became a part of his body. What's his body? His body is the church. That's what Scripture tells us. That's what Ephesians tells us. So if I'm part of the body and you're part of the body, you and I must be connected. Which means even though we don't know that yet, you and I must be connected. There's a unity there that we haven't yet experienced. The Didache, which is the title of a document which may not sound all that familiar, is more familiar than we think, as we use the words that I'm going to read as part of a song. The Didache is a very early set of Christian instructions and exhortations. And in a section where it's talking about what to do during the Eucharist, it says this: as touching the Eucharistic thanksgiving, give thanks in this way. First, as regards the cup, we give thee thanks, our Father, for the holy vine of thy Son David, which thou madest known unto us through thy Son Jesus. Thine is the glory forever and ever. Then, as regards the broken bread, here's the key line, we give thee thanks, O our Father, for the life and knowledge which thou didst make known unto us through thy Son Jesus. Thine is the glory forever and ever. As this broken bread was scattered upon the mountains, and being gathered together became one, so may thy church be gathered together from the ends of the earth into thy kingdom. It's a song that we sing. It's in our gather book. As this broken bread was scattered upon the mountains and being gathered together became one. What's the whole point of the Eucharist being one bread? It's one bread which is then broken and then distributed among the many. And we, even though we are many, have all received from the one loaf, who is the Lord. Which means we're not only one with him, we must be one with each other. God's plan is unity. Where does this happen, this activity of the Holy Spirit? It happens in the heart. So what the Holy Spirit is trying to do in you and me is to give us new hearts. Today's psalm response at Mass, if you went to morning Mass, or if you read the readings, is from Psalm 51. This is the psalm David writes after he commits adultery and then murders the woman's husband. And he says, create in me, O God, a clean heart. And the whole point of that is that word create in Hebrew, bara, is a word which only God can do. No one can create but God. And so it's David coming before the Lord saying, Lord, this is my heart. This is what it looks like. It's a mess. It will be a mess forever unless you do something. And so I beg you, do something. Create a new one for me, which the Lord does for David. So much so that David then becomes a man whom God says is after his own heart. After David has repented. That's great news for all of us. That's what our prayer is throughout this season of Lent and throughout our lives. God, I need a new heart. Not so much a new heart with you, Lord, although some of us need that. And we all need that. But more than anything, most of us need a new heart as regards our brother and our sister. Help me to understand they are my brother and my sister. Help me to understand we are one body, really. Help me to love them. Whether they love me back or not, help me to love them. We often stress this whole dimension with eighth graders that, hey, you're going to become an adult member of the church now. And then you say, great, what does that mean? And they go, I don't know. And they do, because we interview them all. Why do you want to be confirmed? Well, I want to be an adult member of the church. Excellent. Why do you want that? Oh. Do you want to do this? Sure. Fantastic. What's it going to do for you? Don't have a clue. Well, good. Why don't we get on with it then? And that's where I would have been. You know, how many of us could have given any sort of a sound explanation as to why it was happening when we got confirmed? But the purpose of confirmation is not just so the Holy Spirit could do something in me so that I can be richer with the Lord. The purpose of confirmation is to send us out. What's the first paragraph of the catechism say that we began with? What's the line? By this sacrament, the faithful are more perfectly bound to the church, are enriched with a special strength of the Holy Spirit. Hence, they are, as true witnesses of Christ, more strictly obliged to spread and defend the faith by word and deed. Why? Because God's plan is for the church to embrace everybody. That's why. How's that going to happen? By you and I preaching and defending the faith. That's how it's going to happen. By us knowing it, living it, and inviting others to join us. And they'll do that to the degree that they see something different about us. Just talked to Deacon Tim on the way in, and
He had

0: sent me an email about a yet another family going through a rough time. They don't belong here. They're not even Catholic. Or they're fallen away Catholics. He had sent me a request wanting to know if we could do anything to help them. So we put together some stuff to try to help him out. He just came from meeting with them. And he says, you know what? They're coming to church someday. Well, why do you think they're coming to church? Because they just experienced love. That's why. That was the quote-unquote accusation against the Christians in the early church. Look at the way they love each other. And it was so different that it attracted people to come and join them. Would that people would say that about us. Look at the way they love each other. And that will happen to the degree that you and I are open to the gifts of the Holy Spirit and understand that the reason that the Spirit's in me is certainly to unite me closer to the Lord, but then to use me, just like he used all the Christians down through the ages, to pull people deeper into the body so that by being a more active member of the body, they can experience the life that God has intended for us, which is to be divinized, which can actually take place here in this life somewhat. Now, I'd be willing to bet that is not at all what you thought we were going to talk about when we said we were going to do confirmation or when you heard I was going to do this. But that line from De Lubac's book, hopefully now it makes somewhat more sense in light of what we talked about. Fundamentally, the gospel is obsessed with the idea of the unity of human society. That's what God's trying to do. He's trying to knock down all the walls of division and to bring about a real unity among his people. That's what Jesus came to do, to gather into one all the nations. And so, quite provocatively, one of the fathers of the church wrote that the world exists for the sake of the church. Think about that. The world exists for the sake of the church. Why? Because the church is Christ's body. It's the place whereby we actually partake in this life of what it is that God has intended for us, which is to be united with him and to be united with each other. Not merely by being names on rosters, but by actually being incorporated into the one body of Christ ourselves, which then makes us to be brothers and sisters to each other. How about we leave that part there? Now let me try to answer a couple of these questions real quick, which deal more with kind of the practical details of what we see when we get confirmed, the roles of sponsors. What is the role of a sponsor? Who should be the sponsor, ideally? The godparents, right? What's the role of a godparent? Here's the interviews with the kids getting confirmed. So who's your sponsor? Oh, my Uncle Joe. Why'd you pick your Uncle Joe? Oh, he's fun. We play baseball together. He's over a lot. Okay. Uncle Joe go to church? Sometimes. Sometimes? Mm-hmm. Hmm. You don't think that's a problem? I don't know. Well, let me ask you this. Do you play sports? Uh-huh. What do you play? Soccer. Okay. Imagine I'm going to coach your soccer team. I don't know anything about soccer. You think I'm going to be able to coach you well? No. Exactly. So a sponsor is kind of like a coach for what it means to be Catholic. Oh. Do you think someone who doesn't know what it means to be Catholic can teach you what it means to be Catholic? Probably not. You're right. Exactly. And that's kind of how our conversations go. Almost verbatim, that's how our conversations go. So the role of a sponsor is to be a coach, really. Or the role of a godparent, same thing. To coach these children by what you say and what you do in what it means to live a Catholic life in its entirety. So ideally, a sponsor should be a godparent. That oftentimes can't happen for a series of different reasons, but that's why when you're picking godparents for your children who are getting baptized, pick people who will be good coaches. Unfortunately, oftentimes we didn't do that. I know. Sometimes because we didn't really understand the faith so much ourselves at that time. So the role of the sponsor then is just to continue that on. If you are the godparent, you just keep doing that. You take upon yourself, okay, my task now is to be an attractive, faithful witness of what it means to live as a follower of Jesus, not an admirer of Jesus. Which is what our mission's all about, moving from admirer to follower. Got a lot of admirers in the church. We need fewer admirers and more followers. And then, who can receive this? In danger of death, a child can receive it. It completes the grace that's given in baptism. So you don't need to be an adult to receive confirmation. I was just over at a family whose little girl is less than one, and she was baptized and confirmed at the same time. She was going in for surgery, and anytime you're an infant going under surgery, being knocked out, anytime any of us is knocked out, you should be anointed, at least in this case, since it was a newborn, they confirmed her as well. So you can do that. I've confirmed children who are quite sick, who are not at the age of reason. But barring that, barring danger of death, it should be administered to somebody who is at least of the age of reason, which is the age of 7. How many people here were confirmed like in second grade? Yeah. Eastern Church, they confirm at baptism. So some of us are confirmed in the Eastern Church at baptism. Some people were confirmed in fifth grade. Some people were seventh grade. Some people eighth. Some people ninth. It kind of shows that we're still trying to figure out when the right time to do this is. And there's lots of pastoral reasons for that. Part of the challenge is in eighth grade, aside from a few exceptional kids, they're certainly not going to let on that they're all that excited about this. That's the downside of that. The positive side of confirming them in eighth grade is there's arguably no time where they need more grace than that time as they're about to enter into high school. And grace is going to be given them. But the challenge is that they have to want it. You know, you can't force sacraments on somebody. Children are a completely different case. Obvious that it's God's gratuitous love which is given to them. But once you're past the age of reason, then you have to have a desire. So the first question we ask all the kids about confirmation is, do you want to do this? If the answer is no, then you shouldn't do it. Because it's now an act of integrity. You know what you're doing. You're either serious about saying, I want to be a disciple of Jesus, or you're not. If you're not, then fine. It's wrong choice, but fine. I will respect that. I'm going to try to convince you otherwise, but I'm not going to compel you to do something. So the unwilling eighth grader is probably not the ideal person to get confirmed. But I think what we do, unfortunately, is we kind of give up on those people in the sense that that's the tailor-made opportunity for us to sit down with those people individually and talk to them. Because usually that's the time in life when they have been sold this whole bill of goods that God is the celestial killjoy and that he has nothing to offer them except restrictions. Pope Benedict, when he came to New York on his pastoral visit last year, he quoted, I forget who gave this image originally, but it's a great image about the church. You know, the church or the Christian life is like stained glass windows, which from the outside look like they're just heavy, leaded, dark glass. But you walk into a church and you see the light shining through it and you're spellbound. And you would never have guessed from the outside that it was so beautiful on the inside. And Benedict says, that's a lot like the Christian life. You would never guess from the outside that it's beautiful. Because it looks to the world like it's less, not more. But it's more, not less. But you only know that by getting in. And we should be able to understand why an eighth grader doesn't get that, or a 25-year-old doesn't get that. And then to have our own minds and hearts attentive enough to be able to spend time with that person and be able to try to teach them and to walk them through some things in gentleness and in kindness. Does that help with that question? Most eighth graders can't give a reasoned explanation for much of anything, quite frankly. I mean, a reasoned explanation. Someone once said, you know, very few people hate the church for what the church really teaches. They hate the church for what they think the church teaches. And they're usually wrong. Or if they do hate the church for what the church teaches, it's because they don't understand why. Abortion is one of those really common things which people just don't understand what it is that's happening. Because they've again been lied to so often into thinking that the issue is something other than what the issue really is. The issue is that human or not? Well, if it's human, you don't kill it, do you? I don't have a choice to kill, do I? I thought we had laws against that. I mean, laws that make sense, not arbitrary laws. Isn't that how you build a human society, is that you respect the life of other people? So kids oftentimes put up a front. They'll throw things out. You know, those of you who are parents know this far better than me, but I know it enough from talking with kids all the time. When they throw things like that at you, oftentimes what they're doing is they're begging to be taught the truth. Even if they don't appear that way, that's what they're often doing. It's like, you know, this is where I'm living, this is what I've been told, whatever, but that's a great opportunity to teach the truth. And then you plant seeds in them, which can last a long time. That's one of the real important tasks that we have right now, is to be able to equip children to look at all the alternatives that are being offered to them in the culture, and to look at the alternatives, not to close our eyes to them, but to go ahead and look at them, and then to help explain to them why that won't deliver, or why that's harmful, or whatever the case might be. If you tell them, just don't look at it, don't look at it, don't look at it, now you've just made it a taboo, now it's very attractive. Sooner or later, they're going to see it. But if instead what you do is you help them understand the reasons behind something, then they can look at it and go, well, that's just dumb. Why would I do that? Well, that's harmful to society. Why would anybody do that? So we've got to educate them. That's what confirmation is supposed to do, to defend and explain the faith. Okay? Anybody else?
1: I ask you a quick question. No. Usually when we get baptized eighth grade, the bishop comes.
0: You mean confirmed in eighth grade?
1: I'm sorry, confirmed.
0: Yep.
1: And then you say, bishop hadn't shown up at that church in Manchester. However, RCIA, Easter Vigil, mm-hmm. you performed it. What's the difference, or why?
0: That's a great question. there's two ways to look at the sacrament. You can either stress the connection with baptism, or you can stress the connection with the bishop. Actually, it's always a connection with the bishop, because even when I confirm, I can only confirm because I'm given dispensation by the bishop to do it. Okay? And even when I do that, when I confirm, I use chrism, which the bishop has consecrated. So the bishop is always intimately connected with the sacrament. In the Eastern Church, they confirm and baptize all at once so as to highlight the unity of the sacraments of initiation, baptism and confirmation. In the Latin Church, we separate them to highlight the role of the bishop, because the bishop can't be at every baptism, right? So on the Easter Vigil, I have dispensation from the archbishop to confirm. All pastors do. Or I can delegate an associate to do that. But that's an implied dispensation which is given to us simply because that's the night in which we're bringing, you know, thousands of people into the church and the archbishop can't bilocate. The Catechism has some great stuff on that, especially in paragraph 1290 and 1291 and 1292, if you might want to look at that. Confirmation has always been understood as the sacrament which completes the grace of baptism, mainly because of the fact that baptism is bringing you into the body of Christ, which means to be in communion with the apostles, of whom the bishops are the successors, and therefore proper to confirmation is the anointing with chrism, which is consecrated by the bishop. The text in Acts, in particular that I gave you, in Acts chapter 8 and Acts chapter 19, talk about the apostles, or Paul, laying hands on people even though the people had been baptized. So it's some subsequent gift being given even after the gift of baptism. There's a further imparting of the grace which was given in baptism. And to be honest, that's still one of the things which you'll see lots of people talk about in lots of different ways. I mean, there's like a tension there. So like you got the gift of the Holy Spirit at baptism, but then you get it again when you're kind of, how does that work? And the connection seems in very many ways simply to have to do with the apostles and the connection with the apostles. All right. The Lord be with you. May Almighty God bless you, Father, Son, and Holy Spirit. Amen. May the Lord bring about unity in the church.
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0: I had the worst 20 minutes of my life when we were camping and I lost my son, Joey. He was 4. He had wandered into the woods, got disoriented, and sat down amidst the trees. My whole family was screaming his name, but he was too scared to respond, too scared to move. I ran to the pond near our camp. I thought he must have drowned. I had no idea where else he could have been. So I was knee-deep in this water, and as I looked for his body, a prayer exploded from my heart. It wasn't premeditated. It just came out of who I am as a dad, which is a little echo of who God is as my father. God, you've done so much good for me. You've given me a great life. You've given me so many blessings. Take it all back and give me my son. Thankfully, we found Joey, and God didn't take my life in exchange. But in that moment, he gave me the smallest glimpse of his love for you and me. Somehow, on the scales of a father's love, one child outweighs everything. And when we wander into the forest of sin, God isn't looking down from heaven saying, I knew you'd do that. Go ahead. Be lost. Destroy yourself. No. Every time he's saying, take everything. Take my life. I'll be your food in the Eucharist. I'll be waiting for you in confession. I just want my son. I just want my daughter to come home. This is Chris Stefanik from RealLifeCatholic.com on EWTN Radio.
1: I went to church and just sat there and listened. I really didn't absorb anything. I think I just found myself believing that I didn't need God. I just had everything under control, and church was actually a burden to me. I had this sin that I carried in my heart for a long time, and I told myself for many, many years that the Lord wouldn't forgive me for this. When Father in the confessional says, your sins are forgiven, there truly is a feeling of weight lifted off. I don't care if it's 2 or 3 little sins that you're carrying, there's a feeling of I can breathe deeply again. I feel pure inside, and I'm ready to come to Mass. You can have a beautiful car, a big fancy home. If you don't have Christ in your life, there's an emptiness that's there. When you come home to the church, you're coming home to a Catholic family where people today just embrace you.
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8: Hi, this is Father Daniel Brandenburg from the Legionaries of Christ. Now, I don't know about you, but I am a sinner, and I need to go to confession. Sometimes people think that priests don't need to go to confession, but that's not the case at all. Priests are sinners just like you and me. We need God's grace. We are all falling short of what God calls us to. And confession not only wipes away our sins, but it also gives us actual grace. So I encourage you all to make a good confession, to trust in the Lord, and to grow in His grace. God bless you.
9: I woke up early the other day, grabbed my coffee, and decided to watch a daily show that I usually miss, The Sunrise. My yard was eerie. It looked like it was covered in a dark, murky fog. Then I saw a coyote. The Sunrise has this moment that's like a switch. As it turned a corner somewhere, light flooded my yard. Turns out there was no fog, just a little mist, and that coyote was a small bush. It was a clear, beautiful morning with birds singing. Yeah, they call the sunrise daybreak for a reason. Everything looks different instantly. The resurrection was like that. Jesus' followers went from living under the fog of the worst event imaginable to being swept off their feet by the best news in history instantly. St. Paul, reflecting on his life, said that if Jesus had not risen, he'd be the most pathetic of men. He saw his whole life in light of the best news in history. This is Chris Stefanik from RealLifeCatholic.com on EWTN Radio.
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11: Here's Father Paul Zogby, pastor of St. Margaret of Scotland Parish in Foley, Alabama, on The Sign of the Cross.
12: The Sign of the Cross is the shortest creed. It's saying we believe three things in one little action. It's not the Catholic handshake. It's not Catholic. For every Christian believes we have one God and three persons. We believe the Son of God became a man, and we believe the Son of God died on the cross for me. That's the shortest little creed, the shortest statement of faith that a Christian makes when he or she makes the Sign of the Cross.
13: Fathers in Faith Men Group is for fathers of school-age children who are trying to juggle the responsibilities of raising children, growing their faith, and staying married. 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That is 804-5646.
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3: This person said, hey, I started listening to Relevant Radio a little over 2 years ago, and I, at the time, was just searching for something to comfort me after my sister died. She died unexpectedly. At the time, I was 25, a 25-year functioning addict to meth.
4: Wow.
3: She says, I was saying functioning because I held a job down and I wasn't homeless, but it did cause me a ruined marriage. And one night I just prayed to God and I placed my life in his hands. And I said, Lord, I know you can help me. Please take this addiction from me. She says, I begged God that night for his mercy. The next morning I woke up and I never used again. She was totally and absolutely liberated from her addiction. She says, I just want to share with everybody, God can bless all. When I hear people call into the chaplet or the rosary or pray for those addicted, I wish they knew it could all be solved with Jesus, because it can. Since then, I've apologized to my ex-husband. I've apologized to my children, who are wonderful, saying that, what are you apologizing for? And with your show, Drew, I received the courage to go to confession. Wow. He says, I attend now church every week. I watch the Mass also on YouTube daily. And, of course, we pray the chaplet with you every day. I just hope that my story will help those who suffer from addiction and will give hope to those families that are out there. Don't give up on the addicted. Don't give up on them. They can suffer from addiction and will give, she says, all they had to do is believe. Mary has comforted me. St. Joseph has given me strength. And Jesus has cured me. I truly experienced a miracle.
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8: It's Tuesday, Good News Day. 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In the Missal, it's Liturgical Year A, Cycle 2. Tuesday is a day to pray the sorrowful mysteries of the Rosary. And our saint today is Saint Alphonsa of the Immaculate Conception. She was born in 1910 and was a Catholic Franciscan religious sister. She's now honored as a saint, the first person of Indian origin to be canonized as a saint by the Catholic Church, and the first canonized saint of the Syro-Malabar Catholic Church, an Eastern Catholic Church of the St. Thomas Christian Community. She died in 1946. Saint Alphonsa of the Immaculate Conception, pray for us. Let's offer this day to the Lord. Lord Jesus Christ, in union with that divine intention with which you offered to God your praises on earth through your most sacred heart, and now offer them in the sacrament of the Eucharist, everywhere, even to the end of time, I most gladly offer you throughout this entire day all my thoughts and intentions, all my affections and desires, all my words and deeds, in imitation of the most holy heart of the Blessed Virgin Mary Immaculate. Amen. And along with Pope Leo XIV, we pray for the respect and protection of human life in all its stages, recognizing it as a gift from God. 10 Minutes with Jesus is a guided meditation on the gospel of the day prepared by a Catholic priest. Here's today's 10 Minutes with Jesus.
4: My Lord and my God, I firmly believe that you are here, that you see me, that you hear me. I adore you with profound reverence. I ask your pardon for my sins and the grace to make this time of prayer fruitful. My Immaculate Mother, Saint Joseph, my Father and Lord, my guardian angel, intercede for me. Well, I'm currently teaching a course on biblical history, on salvation history, and it's fascinating stuff, especially looking at all of the wonderful events of our salvation that we read in the Old Testament. And we started off by looking at Genesis chapter 1, the story of creation. And did you know that the world was fashioned in the minds of the Jews as a temple? The Garden of Eden was depicted as the sanctuary of the temple, the holy place where God dwells with his people. And Adam, the first man, is placed in the garden to cultivate and care for it. And for the ancient Jews, this was understood not simply as Adam the gardener, but Adam the priest. The priest who is placed in the garden to cultivate and care for it as a temple. And so this the first steward of creation is seen as as a priestly service. And you know, that's really interesting, because Saint Josemaria often talked about the fact that by our baptism each of us becomes part of the priestly nation of the church, priestly people, that each of us has a priestly soul, not just those who are ordained ministers, but every baptized Christian, the common priesthood in which each of us is asked to extend the work of the Garden of Eden, to be stewards of our lives and stewards of the vineyard of the church, the vineyard of the world, that God wants to cultivate and care. And so we're called to be gardeners in the Lord's vineyard. I love to garden, and I don't know about you, but I get very nervous whenever I see weeds. I immediately feel the urge to pull them out, to get on my hands and knees and to grab those weeds and yank them out from the root so that they don't extend and ruin the garden. And that's the trait of any good gardener, to be consistent in your weeding, to get at the weeds and don't let them grow. But Jesus, today in your gospel that we read, you have a kind of a jarring message, very striking. Jesus proposed another parable to the crowds, saying, "The kingdom of heaven may be likened to a man who sowed good seed in his field. While everyone was asleep, his enemy came and sowed weeds all through the wheat and then went off. When the crop grew and bore fruit, the weeds appeared as well. The servants of the householder came to him and said, 'Master, did you not sow good seed in your field? Where have the weeds come from?' He answered, 'An enemy has done this.' His servants said to him, and here they're good gardeners, 'Do you want us to go and pull them up?' But he replied, 'No, if you pull up the weeds, you might uproot the wheat along with them. Let them grow together until harvest. Then at harvest time, I will say to the harvesters, first collect the weeds and tie them in bundles for burning, but gather the wheat into my barn.'" Then later we read that dismissing the crowds, Jesus went into the house. His disciples approached him and said, "Explain to us the parable of the weeds in the field." He said in reply, "He who sows good seed is the Son of Man. The field is the world. The good seed, the children of the kingdom. The weeds are the children of the evil one, and the enemy who sows them is the devil. The harvest is the end of the age, and the harvesters are angels. Just as weeds are collected and burned up with fire, so will it be at the end of the age." Jesus, I read your words and I realize that as a gardener, you're asking me to be patient. To be patient and hopeful. Because you're asking me to look out into this wheat field and tolerate the presence of weeds. Weeds that I feel a strong instinct to yank and pull out. Now, it's interesting that in this parable of the wheat and the weeds, well, first off, the words sound very similar, wheat and weeds. They can be confused words. But also sometimes the weeds are described as darnel or cockle or tare, all of which refers to a specific kind of plant, an injurious plant that resembles wheat when young, meaning it looks a lot like wheat. It looks like a similar kind of plant. So we're not talking about just any weed, but one that actually looks like the plant that it's invading. They're hard to distinguish. You can look up darnel on the internet and see that it looks just like wheat. And this notion of weeds and wheat left to grow together and coexist. Lord, I think you're trying to tell us that something very important about your kingdom, right? Because this is an image of the kingdom of heaven, the kingdom of God. Well, the mystery, one of the mysteries of the kingdom of God is that when you look at it, it is a mixed bag. Fields that have weeds growing up unchecked, growing up right next to wheat, and that it's hard to tell one from the other. So this is helpful for us, Lord, because we realize this every time we look out into the world, every time we look out into the church. It's a mixed bag. It's messy. We see a lot of good going on, but also a lot of evil. And sometimes it's hard to distinguish the good from the bad. And people who seem to be very good turn out to be hypocritical, even within the church, even within our priesthood. And so, Lord, we ask you for patience. We ask you, Jesus, that we might have a greater sense of discernment to know the difference between good and evil. Now, just because we know the difference between good and evil doesn't mean that the weeds go away. So we also ask you for both discernment and for a kind of patient hopefulness. Help us to realize that you know that the weeds are there, that you're not indifferent or negligent to the fact that the weeds are growing up alongside the wheat. But you ask us to wait. You ask us to be patient. It doesn't mean that you're not going to do something about it. We know that at the very end, the angels of God will harvest and separate the wheat from the wheat and burn the wheat. But this will be at the end of the age. In the meantime, you're asking us to tend the field with patience, to continue to garden, being okay with the fact that there are weeds there, to garden with doggedness, without discouragement. How goes our patience? Do we give in to the toxic pessimism that is very current nowadays? This toxic pessimism when we view the church, do we allow this pessimism to catch like a contagion to those around us? Do we lift people's spirits or do we bring them down? You know, there's a lot of news sources that are very toxic in their pessimism. And they present the church without any hope, without any supernatural outlook. Lord, you're not inviting us to ignore the weeds or to be naive about the problem that they're causing. No one in the parable denies the presence of the weeds. But you're also asking us to not get totally overwhelmed by their presence or to fall into despair. There are weeds and there are wheat. We need to know the difference between one and the other, and we need to be patient in working in the field in the presence of weeds. Don't get scandalized. Don't get discouraged. All the Lord is asking of us is that we be faithful and that little by little we purify the field with our presence, with our work, with our holiness. I thank you, my God, for the good resolutions, affections, and inspirations that you have communicated to me in this meditation. I ask your help in putting them into effect. My Immaculate Mother, Saint Joseph, my Father and Lord, my guardian angel, intercede for me.
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0: The Lord is just. He will defend the poor.
1: The Lord is just. He will defend the poor.
2: Lord, why do you stand afar off and hide yourself in times of distress? The poor man is devoured by the pride of the wicked. He is caught in the schemes that others have made. For the wicked man boasts of his heart's desires. The covetous blasphemes and spurns the Lord. In his pride, the wicked says, "He will not punish. There is no God." Such are his thoughts. His path is ever untroubled. Your judgment is far from his mind. His enemies he regards with contempt. He thinks, "Never shall I falter. Misfortune shall never be my lot." His mouth is full of cursing, guile, oppression, mischief, and deceit under his tongue. He lies in wait among the reeds. The innocent he murders in secret. His eyes are on watch for the helpless man. He lurks in hiding like a lion in his lair. He lurks in hiding to seize the poor. He seizes the poor man and drags him away. He crouches, preparing to spring, and the helpless fall beneath his strength. He thinks in his heart, "God forgets." He hides his face. He does not see.
0: Glory be to the Father, and to the Son, and to the Holy Spirit.
1: As it was in the beginning, is now, and will be forever. Amen. The Lord is just. He will defend the poor.
0: Lord, you know the burden of my sorrow.
1: Lord, you know the burden of my sorrow.
0: Arise then, Lord, lift up your hand. O God, do not forget the poor. Why should the wicked spurn the Lord and think in his heart, "He will not punish"? But you have seen the trouble and sorrow. You note it. You take it in hand. The helpless trusts himself to you, for you are the helper of the orphan. Break the power of the wicked and the sinner. Punish his wickedness till nothing remains. The Lord is king forever and ever. The heathen shall perish from the land he rules. Lord, you hear the prayer of the poor. You strengthen their hearts. You turn your ear to protect the rights of the orphan and oppressed, so that mortal man may strike terror no more. Glory be to the Father, and to the Son, and to the Holy Spirit.
1: As it was in the beginning, is now, and will be forever. Amen.
3: Let us pray. Rise up, Lord, in defense of your people. Do not hide your face from our troubles. Father of orphans, wealth of the poor, we rejoice in making you known. May we find comfort and security in times of pain and anxiety.
1: Lord, you know the burden of my sorrow.
0: The words of the Lord are true, like silver from the furnace.
1: The words of the Lord are true, like silver from the furnace.
2: Help, O Lord, for good men have vanished. Truth has gone from the sons of men. Falsehood they speak to one another, with lying lips and with a false heart. May the Lord destroy all lying lips, the tongue that speaks high-sounding words, those who say, "Our tongue is our strength." Our lips are our own. Who is our master? For the poor who are oppressed and the needy who groan, I myself will arise, says the Lord. I will grant them the salvation for which they thirst. The words of the Lord are words without alloy, silver from the furnace, seven times refined. It is you, O Lord, who will take us in your care and protect us forever from this generation. See how the wicked prowl on every side, while the worthless are prized highly by the sons of men.
0: Glory be to the Father, and to the Son, and to the Holy Spirit.
1: As it was in the beginning, is now, and will be forever. Amen.
3: Let us pray. Your light is true light, Lord, and your truth shines like the day. Direct us to the salvation through your life-giving words. May we be saved by always embracing your word.
1: The words of the Lord are true, like silver from the furnace.
4: The Lord teaches the humble his way.
3: He guides the gentle-hearted along the right path.
2: A reading from the second letter of the Apostle Paul to the Corinthians. There is really no need for me to write to you about this collection for the members of the church. I already know your willingness and boast about you to the Macedonians with respect to it, saying that Achaia has been ready since last year. Your zeal has stirred up most of them. I nonetheless send the brothers so that our claims for you in this regard may not be shown empty. I do so so that you may be ready, as I have been saying you are, lest any Macedonians come to me and find you unready. Then I should be put to shame, to say nothing of you, for having had this trust. I have thought it necessary to exhort the brothers to go to you and arrange in advance for the bountiful gift you have already promised. It should be ready as a gracious gift, not as an exaction. Let me say this much. He who sows sparingly will reap sparingly, and he who sows bountifully will reap bountifully. Everyone must give according to what he has inwardly decided, not sadly, not grudgingly, for God loves a cheerful giver. God can multiply his favors among you so that you may always have enough of everything, and even a surplus for good works, as it is written. He scattered abroad and gave to the poor. His justice endures forever. He who supplies seed for the sower and bread for the eater will provide in abundance. He will multiply the seed you sow and increase your generous yield. In every way, your liberality is enriched. Through us, it results in thanks offered to God. The administering of this public benefit not only supplies the needs of the members of the church, but also overflows in much gratitude to God. Because of your praiseworthy service, they are glorifying God for your obedient faith in the gospel of Christ, and for your generosity in sharing with them and with all. They pray for you longingly because of the surpassing grace God has given you. Thanks be to God for his indescribable gift. The Word of the Lord.
5: Give to others and you will receive. Good measure, pressed down, shaken together, and running over, will be poured into your lap. For whatever measure you give to others will be the measure you receive. Each person should give according to what he has inwardly decided, not grudgingly or under compulsion. For whatever measure you give to others will be the measure you receive.
6: A reading from A Sermon on Charity by St. Basil the Great, Bishop. Man should be like the earth and bear fruit. He should not let inanimate matter appear to surpass him. The earth bears crops for your benefit, not for its own. But when you give to the poor, you are bearing fruit which you will gather in for yourself, since the reward for good deeds goes to those who perform them. Give to a hungry man, and what you give becomes yours, and indeed it returns to you with interest. As the sower profits from wheat that falls onto the ground, so will you profit greatly in the world to come from bread that you place before a hungry man. Your husbandry must be the sowing of heavenly seed. Sow integrity for yourselves, says Scripture. You are going to leave your money behind you here, whether you wish to or not. On the other hand, you will take with you to the Lord the honor that you have won through good works. In the presence of the universal judge, all the people will surround you, acclaim you as a public benefactor, and tell of your generosity and kindness. Do you not see how people throw away their wealth on theatrical performances, boxing contests, mimes and fights between men and wild beasts, which are sickening to see, and for all the sake of fleeting honor and popular applause? If you are miserly with your money, how can you expect any similar honor? Your reward for the right use of the things of this world will be everlasting glory, a crown of righteousness, and the kingdom of heaven. God will welcome you. The angels will praise you. All men who have existed since the world began will call you blessed. Do you care nothing for these?

0: and unapproachable. You avoid meeting people in case you might be forced to loosen your purse strings even a little. You can say only one thing. I have nothing to give you. I am only a poor man. A poor man you certainly are, and destitute of all real riches. You are poor in love, generosity, faith in God, and hope of eternal happiness.
1: Share your bread with the hungry, and take the poor and homeless into your own house.
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8: This is Archbishop Paul Coakley of the Archdiocese of Oklahoma City. Let us pray. 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Amen.
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5: 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From the 13th chapter of the Gospel of Matthew.
15: Then he left the crowds and went into the house. And his disciples came to him.
16: He explained to us the parable of the weeds of the field.
17: He who sows the good seed is the Son of Man. The field is the world. And the good seed means the sons of the kingdom. The weeds are the sons of the evil one. And the enemy who sowed them

0: is the devil. The harvest is the close of the age, and the reapers are angels. Just as the weeds are gathered and burned with fire, so will it be at the close of the age. The Son of Man will send his angels, and they will gather out of his kingdom all causes of sin and all evildoers, and throw them into the furnace of fire. There, men will weep and gnash their teeth. Then, the righteous will shine like the sun in the kingdom of their Father. He who has ears, let him hear.
1: 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Today's reading from In Conversation with God by Father Francisco Fernandez Carvajal is from Volume 4, Ordinary Time. Thus the Lord used to speak to Moses face to face as a man speaks to his friend. He who lives in friendship with God will understand more readily the value of friendship in itself, and without instrumentalizing it will be the cause of a vibrant apostolate. A faithful friend is a sturdy shelter. He that has found one has found a treasure. There is nothing so precious as a faithful friend, and no scales can measure his excellence. Friendship has to be protected and defended against the forgetfulness which comes with the passage of time. It also has to be safeguarded from envy, which is usually what is the most corruptive force. Hopefully, we will one day be able to echo those words at the close of one man's autobiography. Of one thing I can boast, I believe that I have never lost a single friend. Friends are expected to be loyal, to be faithful in difficulties, to overcome the test of time and contradictions, to come to the defense of one another in the hour of need. As St. Ambrose counsels, be steadfast in true friendship, because there is nothing so precious in human relations. It is a great consolation in this life to have a friend to whom we can open our heart. It helps a lot to have a friend to share our joys and sorrows, and to sustain us in hard times. We should foster sincere friendships with our neighbors, with our partners at work, with those persons we run into on a frequent basis. We should strive to be friends with our guardian angel. We all need a lot of company from heaven and company on earth. Have great devotion to the holy angels. Friendship is a very human thing, but it is also very much a thing of God, just as our life is both human and divine. Our guardian angel will not be put off by our moods and defects. He knows our weaknesses, and in spite of them, he loves us very much. Over and above all friendships, we must work to strengthen our bonds with that great friend who will never fail you. We can find him with ease. He is always ready to receive us, to stay with us as long as we desire. Go about the world as you will. Change your home as often as you will. In the nearest Catholic church, your friend is always there, and day by day he is at home to you. There we can speak with him face to face as a man speaks to his friend. He is forever waiting for us. He wants us to come and visit him and listen to him. In him we will truly learn how to be friends of our friends. We will be open to every sincere friendship, knowing that this is the natural road for Christ, our friend, to enter into souls. In Conversation with God by Francis Fernandez is published by Scepter Publishers. You'll find it at your local Catholic bookstore. We continue praying with the whole church as we're led by our friends at DivineOffice.org in morning prayer.
2: God, come to my assistance.
3: Lord, make haste to help me.
2: Glory to the Father, and to the Son, and to the Holy Spirit.
3: As it was in the beginning, is now, and will be forever. Amen.

0: The man whose deeds are blameless and whose heart is pure will climb the mountain of the Lord.
1: The man whose deeds are blameless and whose heart is pure will climb the mountain of the Lord.
2: The Lord's is the earth and its fullness, the world and all its peoples. It is he who set it on the seas, on the waters he made it firm.
3: Who shall climb the mountain of the Lord? Who shall stand in his holy place? The man with clean hands and pure heart, who desires not worthless things, who has not sworn so as to deceive his neighbor.
2: He shall receive blessings from the Lord and reward from the God who saves him. Such are the men who seek him, seek the face of the God of Jacob.
3: O gates, lift high your heads, grow higher, ancient doors. Let him enter, the King of glory.
2: Who is the King of glory? The Lord, the mighty, the valiant. The Lord, the valiant in war.
3: O gates, lift high your heads, grow higher, ancient doors. Let him enter, the King of glory.
2: Who is he, the King of glory? He, the Lord of armies. He is the King of glory.
3: Glory to the Father, and to the Son, and to the Holy Spirit.
2: As it was in the beginning, is now, and will be forever. Amen. King of glory, Lord of power and might, cleanse our hearts from all sin. Preserve the innocence of our hands and keep our minds from vanity, so that we may deserve your blessing in your holy place.
1: The man whose deeds are blameless and whose heart is pure will climb the mountain of the Lord.
4: Praise the Eternal King in all your deeds.
1: Praise the Eternal King in all your deeds.
4: Blessed be God who lives forever, because his kingdom lasts for all ages.
0: For he scourges and then has mercy. He casts down to the depths of the nether world, and he brings up from the great abyss. No one can escape his hand.
4: Praise him, you Israelites, before the Gentiles. For though he has scattered you among them, he has shown you his greatness even there.
0: Exalt him before every living being, because he is the Lord our God, our Father and God forever.
4: He scourged you for your iniquities, but will again have mercy on you all. He will gather you from all the Gentiles among whom you have been scattered.
0: When you turn back to him with all your heart to do what is right before him, then he will turn back to you and no longer hide his face from you.
4: So now consider what he has done for you and praise him with full voice. Bless the Lord of righteousness and exalt the King of all the ages.
0: In the land of my exile, I praise him and show his power and majesty to a sinful nation. Turn back, you sinners, do the right before him. Perhaps he may look with favor upon you and show you mercy.
4: As for me, I exalt my God, and my spirit rejoices in the King of heaven. Let all men speak of his majesty and sing his praises in Jerusalem.
0: Glory to the Father, and to the Son, and to the Holy Spirit.
1: As it was in the beginning, is now, and will be forever. Amen.

0: The loyal heart must praise the Lord.
1: The loyal heart must praise the Lord.
0: Ring out your joy to the Lord, O you just, for praise is fitting for loyal hearts. Give thanks to the Lord upon the harp. With a 10-string lute, sing him songs. Oh, sing him a song that is new. Play loudly, play with all your skill. For the word of the Lord is faithful, and all his works to be trusted. The Lord loves justice and right, and fills the earth with his love. By his word the heavens were made, by the breath of his mouth all the stars. He collects the waves of the ocean, he stores up the depths of the sea. Let all the earth fear the Lord. All who live in the world revere him. He spoke, and it came to be. He commanded, it sprang into being. He frustrates the designs of the nations. He defeats the plans of the peoples. His own designs shall stand forever, the plans of his heart from age to age. They are happy whose God is the Lord, the people he has chosen as his own. From the heavens the Lord looks forth, he sees all the children of men. From the place where he dwells, he gazes on all the dwellers of the earth. He who shapes the hearts of them all and considers all their deeds. A king is not saved by his army, nor a warrior preserved by his strength. A vain hope for safety is the horse. Despite its power, it cannot save. The Lord looks on those who revere him, on those who hope in his love, to rescue their souls from death, to keep them alive in famine. Our soul is waiting for the Lord. The Lord is our help and our shield. In him do our hearts find joy. We trust in his holy name. May your love be upon us, O Lord, as we place all our hope in you. Glory to the Father, and to the Son, and to the Holy Spirit.
2: As it was in the beginning, is now, and will be forever. Amen.
3: Let us pray. Nourish your people, Lord, for we hunger for your word. Rescue us from the death of sin, and fill us with your mercy, that we may share your presence and the joys of all the saints.
1: The loyal heart must praise the Lord.
4: A reading from the letter of Paul to the Romans. You know the time in which we are living. It is now the hour for you to wake from sleep, for our salvation is closer than when we first accepted the faith. The night is far spent. The day draws near. Let us cast off deeds of darkness and put on the armor of light. Let us live honorably as in daylight, not in carousing and drunkenness, not in sexual excess and lust, not in quarreling and jealousy. Rather, put on the Lord Jesus Christ and make no provision for the desires of the flesh. The word of the Lord.
5: Thanks be to God.
4: My God stands by me. All my trust is in him.
5: My God stands by me. All my trust is in him.
4: I find my refuge in him, and I am truly free.
5: All my trust is in him.
4: Glory to the Father, and to the Son, and to the Holy Spirit.
5: My God stands by me. All my trust is in him.
4: God has raised up for us a mighty Savior, as he promised through the words of his holy prophets. Blessed be the Lord, the God of Israel. He has come to his people and set them free.
6: He has raised up for us a mighty Savior, born of the house of his servant David.
4: Through his holy prophets, he promised of old that he would save us from our enemies, from the hands of all who hate us.
6: He promised to show mercy to our fathers and to remember his holy covenant.
4: This was the oath he swore to our father Abraham, to set us free from the hands of our enemies, free to worship him without fear, holy and righteous in his sight all the days of our life.
6: You, my child, shall be called the prophet of the Most High, for you will go before the Lord to prepare his way, to give his people knowledge of salvation by the forgiveness of their sins.
4: In the tender compassion of our God, the dawn from on high shall break upon us to shine on those who dwell in darkness and the shadow of death, and to guide our feet into the way of peace.
6: Glory to the Father, and to the Son, and to the Holy Spirit.
4: As it was in the beginning, is now, and will be forever. Amen. God has raised up for us a mighty Savior, as he promised through the words of his holy prophets.
3: Beloved brothers and sisters, we share a heavenly calling under Christ, our High Priest. Let us praise him with shouts of joy.
2: Lord, our God and our Savior.
3: Almighty King, through baptism you conferred on us a royal priesthood.
4: Inspire us to offer you a continual sacrifice of praise.
2: Lord, our God and our Savior.
3: Help us to keep your commandments,
4: that through the power of the Holy Spirit we may live in you and you in us.
2: Lord, our God and our Savior.
3: Give us your eternal wisdom,
4: to be with us today and to guide us.
2: Lord, our God and our Savior.
3: May our companions today be free of sorrow
4: and filled with joy.
2: Lord, our God and our Savior.
3: Now let us pray as Christ the Lord has taught us.
2: Our Father, who art in heaven, hallowed be thy name. Thy kingdom come, thy will be done, on earth as it is in heaven. Give us this day our daily bread, and forgive us our trespasses, as we forgive those who trespass against us. And lead us not into temptation, but deliver us from evil.
3: God our Father, hear our morning prayer, and let the radiance of your love scatter the gloom of our hearts. The light of heaven's love has restored us to life. Free us from the desires that belong to darkness. We ask this through our Lord Jesus Christ, your Son, who lives and reigns with you in the Holy Spirit, God, forever and ever. Amen. May the Lord bless us, protect us from all evil, and bring us to everlasting life.
2: Amen.
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0: It is Tuesday, the 28th of July. It is the Feast of Blessed Stanley Rother. Let's pray a prayer for his intercession in the name of the Father, and the Son, and the Holy Spirit. Blessed Stanley, our brother, you poured out your life in service and spilled your blood as a witness to the faithfulness of God's love. Those you loved so deeply and served so completely knew you to be their pastor and their priest, interceding for them as their open door to the presence of Christ. Pray for us now and intercede on our behalf as we ask you to walk with us on our journey through life, that the redeeming presence of Jesus might touch us now and restore us to wholeness and peace. We ask in our time of need that your prayer accompany us. May the mercy of Christ echoed in your ministry and your martyrdom renew us and bring us the graces necessary to heal our brokenness, illumine our darkness, and restore the losses in our lives, that we may one day praise God forever in heaven with you. We ask this through Christ our Lord. Amen. Blessed Stanley Rother, pray for us. That prayer comes from the Archdiocese of Oklahoma City, and you can find it linked in the show notes at sunrisemorningshow.com. We are glad to be with you this morning here on the EWTN Global Catholic Radio Network. I'm Matt Swaim. Anna Mitchell has news, Paul Lockman at the controls, and tonight, the Institute of Catholic Culture is hosting a class on the liturgical imagination of J.R.R. Tolkien. That'll be led by Dr. Ben Reinhardt, who did a whole series with us on the Sunrise Morning Show about his book, The High Hallow and Tolkien and the Liturgy. And Dr. Reinhardt will share more about that this morning after the news. Marlon De La Torre will discuss teaching and healing. We'll connect with Monsignor Donald Wolfe from the Stanley Rother Shrine on this, the Feast of Blessed Stanley Rother. And then Dr. John Cutterback has more thoughts on building a Christian household to share at the end of the hour. So stay with us if you can. Right now, it is 2 minutes past. Here's Anna Mitchell with news.
1: Good morning. President Trump is set to hold meetings with two key U.S. allies in the backdrop of the memorial service for the late Senator Lindsey Graham. Israel's Benjamin Netanyahu and Ukraine's Volodymyr Zelensky are in Washington, D.C. for the service, and both will meet one-on-one with President Trump. Both leaders, Trump appears more publicly supportive of Zelensky in his country's war with Russia and more publicly frustrated with Netanyahu as Trump tries to end the war with Iran. Southwestern Japan has been hit with a massive 7.1 magnitude earthquake. The U.S. Geological Survey reports the quake's epicenter was near the coastal city of Uki. Tsunami advisories have been issued for coastal areas in the region. Police say Sunday night's shooting that killed three people and injured four near Seattle's Space Needle was possibly gang-related violence. Mark Mayfield has more.
2: In a briefing Monday afternoon, Assistant Seattle Police Chief Nicole Powell confirmed that one of the deceased, a 19-year-old killed at the scene, was one of the alleged shooters. Wilson also confirmed that police are still searching for a third suspect. A 15-year-old suspect is currently being detained. Police ask for the public's help with any information they may have. I'm Mark Mayfield.
1: The Federal Reserve kicks off its two-day meeting today ahead of its interest rate decision tomorrow. A majority of investors polled believe that the Fed will hold rates steady. Several Fed officials have recently expressed concern about persistently high inflation. President Trump, for his part, is calling for an interest rate cut again. Speaking aboard Air Force One yesterday, Trump told reporters that the new Federal Reserve head, Kevin Warsh, is doing a fantastic job, but the Reserve Board is, quote, very political, and he says some members may have, quote, bad intentions. Pope Leo is back at the Vatican after spending much of this month at Castel Gandolfo. Vatican News reports the Holy Father departed the papal residence yesterday evening after spending 23 days there, devoting his time primarily to prayer, reading, and some sport. He also made several surprise day trips to various pilgrimage sites around Italy. Tomorrow night, he will attend a special concert entitled The Canticle of Peace. From Vatican Radio, Kelsey Gussie has more.
3: As part of the celebrations marking 800 years since the death of St. Francis of Assisi, Pope Leo will lead a moment of prayer and reflection, petitioning for peace in the world, and taking inspiration from the Italian saint's text of the Canticle of the Creatures. The young singers will come from the Holy Land, Uganda, Haiti, and Italy, bringing their diverse backgrounds and stories, often characterized by war, poverty, or challenges, together. Their voices are a testament to the power of music and art as languages of dialogue, hope, and reconciliation understood around the world. And they will be joined by Andrea Bocelli as well. This event is the conclusion of a 10-day gathering that connected choristers and educators for the first time through music in the spirit of a global village. In a joint press release from the Laudato Si Center for Higher Education and the Andrea Bocelli Foundation, Cardinal Fabio Baggio, Director General of the Laudato Si Center, explained that the Canticle of Peace event showcases how the Borgo remains a place where faith is translated into concrete gestures of encounter, education, and fraternity. In a world marked by growing conflicts and divisions, the Cardinal highlighted how bringing the diverse group of young people together with the Pope testifies to the fact that peace is built first and foremost by educating people to encounter dialogue and mutual care. That is the mission of the Borgo Laudato Si. It is meant to share a culture of peace to the ends of the earth, a culture that is based on fraternity, care and respect for creation, and the dignity of each person. At the end of the prayer event, each national choir delegation will give the Pope a handmade gift from their country, showcasing its cultural identity and expressing the group's gratitude. I'm Kelsey Gussie.
1: And the summer's most anticipated television tradition is officially underway through this Saturday. The 38th annual Shark Week launched last night with an all new special titled, I can't even believe I'm going to say this, K-pop Shark Heroes featuring.
0: What? Really, K-pop Jump the Shark Heroes.
1: There are 20 brand new jaw-dropping premieres. I'm a professional. Premieres airing nightly between 8 and 11 p.m. Tonight's block on Discovery Channel includes the highly anticipated special like Bull Shark Dinner Bell and Biggest Mako on Earth.
0: Mako. It's a Mako.
1: Is that how you pronounce it? I was trying to look it up.
0: I used to work at a tourist aquarium, Annamitra.
1: Oh, yeah, I remember.
0: Maybe you don't remember this.
1: No, I remember you. Well, I mean, it was before I knew you, but yes, I remember that you were. Didn't you, like, you were, like, the babysitter for the scuba diver guy, right?
0: Well, that's not what they call it. I did sometimes work dry side on the Scuba Santa exhibit.
1: Scuba Santa, that's it, yeah.
0: So,
1: worked dry side.
0: Yeah, we're dry side. You know, Santa's in there, mic'd up, you know, in a scuba suit. And I'm like, hey, Santa, Johnny wants to ask you a question. Santa, will the sharks bite you?
4: Oh, no, Johnny. Perfectly safe in here.
0: Mm-hmm. Shark Week. When you said the most anticipated television event of the summer,
1: you
0: Anna
1: thought
0: Mitchell,
1: I was going to talk about the journey
0: I was like, I don't know what I thought you were going to say. Father Mitch Pacwa celebrating his birthday. I don't know. I have no idea. At any rate, it is 9 minutes past the hour. The Sunrise Morning Show continues, and it's great to have Dr. Benjamin Reinhardt back on the show. Perhaps you recall our series we did with him on his book, The High Hallow, all about Tolkien's liturgical imagination. And he's doing an event for the Institute of Catholic Culture. The info on that is at sunrisemorningshow.com, the link directly to register. Dr. Reinhardt, welcome back.
5: Thank you. Thank you for having me.
0: Yeah, since we last spoke, what kind of opportunities have you had to present on this idea of Tolkien's liturgical imagination?
5: Oh, you know, it's been a busy enough year. Since we last spoke, I guess that was last summer. So I was speaking in Michigan to a catechist conference a little bit about the idea of Tolkien and liturgy and how this can be used for formation of disciples. We did that. I've been speaking with the ICC, not about Tolkien, but about Chaucer recently, actually. So just, you know, on and off a few different things, but as you do.
0: As one does. Well, I have a confession to make to you. When we did that series last year, I'd read through The Lord of the Rings and The Hobbit and a few little, you know, various other books like yours on, you know, Tolkien. But this year I decided I'm finally going to knuckle down and I'm going to read through the Silmarillion for real. And I'm in the middle of doing that right now. And I got to say, after having read your book on Tolkien's liturgical imagination, the liturgical stuff leaps off the page of the Silmarillion. It's crazy.
5: You know, it really does. There was a friend of Tolkien's in the 1960s who said, there are people who might miss the religious element of Lord of the Rings because it's so much absorbed into the story. But there's no doubt in the world when you turn to the Silmarillion that you're dealing with a profoundly religious outlook and a profoundly religious mind. So I think that's absolutely the effect that one should take away.
0: Yeah, I mean, just the fact that the first whole section of it is a creation story, and the way that the creation is set up has to do with things like creation and the idea of music as part of this, which is an idea that Lewis seized on as well. And it harkens back even to the idea that in the book of Genesis, the way that the first creation story is presented is as a liturgical poem. There's a music to that. So it seems to me that Tolkien is drawing on some of that at the very least in putting together the Silmarillion and the creation myth of Middle Earth.
5: And I think that's absolutely right. And you also think about the book of Job, where the sons of God sang before him in joy. You know, it's all of that, but it's also what we see repeated sort of in the pattern of every liturgy, which is the inner life of the Trinity, sort of self-emptying, and then you have the self-emptying and the ascent. It's the same pattern that gets repeated, and it's sort of encoded into the DNA of the Christian. So there's really no surprise that you're going to find these things repeated throughout Christian storytelling.
0: Well, not only that, you know, you can infer from Lord of the Rings and The Hobbit the nature of evil in Middle Earth, but in terms of evil as a lack, evil as a non-being, and really the understanding of how the fall works, what do we get from Tolkien on that that is like deeply and profoundly Christian?
5: Oh my goodness. So Tolkien is just shot through with this basic Augustinian idea, right? So evil is always the I will not serve. It's the turning away from the gift of the Creator and seeking to sort of master it yourself and seeking to define it on your own terms. So this is always the fall, whether it's the fall of the devil, whether it's the fall of man, whether it's subsequent historical falls, they all conform to this pattern, because I think C.S. Lewis says in Mere Christianity, the inner logic of all of human history is man's desperate attempt to find something other than God that will make him happy, right? This is the great secret to all falls, the choice to become our own master, the choice to turn away from the surrender that God demands in free love and to control things ourselves. And so any true story is going to give you that fall, that picture of fall, and it's just sadly repeated time and again, whether in fiction or in the real world.
0: Well, I know this is part of the scope of what you're going to be discussing. As I'm reading through the description, it says you're going to discuss themes of grace and sacrifice, the struggle against evil, the sacramental vision of the world. How in the world is this not going to be like a 22-hour class?
5: You know, I don't know how we're going to get it exactly all in there, but we'll give it sort of our honest best, right? There's a lot in there, so we'll probably be gesturing to more than what we can discuss in detail, but even getting the broad strokes is probably worth doing.
0: Is there going to be any opportunity for people to kind of ask questions? Because I'm sure there's some things that people are bringing to this discussion that they're hoping that you clarify.
5: Absolutely. So at the end, so I'll talk for about 45 to 50 minutes if I keep my time, which I don't always do. But then at the end, there should be a good questions and answer section where we can have a little bit more of a free-flowing conversation.
0: Yeah, and, you know, we've mentioned your book as well, The High Hallow, Tolkien's Liturgical Imagination. Is that still widely available?
5: It still is, both at the St. Paul Center website, stpaulcenter.com, but also at Amazon or anything like that.
0: And again, the discussion that will be taking place for the Institute of Catholic Culture, I've got all the info right here. So it is Tuesday, July 28th. The pre-class discussion starts at 7:30. The lecture's at 8. Hopefully some opportunities for people to ask questions as part of that, especially because everybody's buzzing about another season of Rings of Power. So I'm sure all kinds of questions about that might pop up. But in the meantime, Dr. Benjamin Reinhart, we've got you linked at sunrisemorningshow.com so people can go register directly. Thanks for your time this morning, and have a great discussion with the Institute of Catholic Culture.
5: Always a pleasure. Thank you so much.
0: All right, it is quarter past. We got headlines coming up after the break.
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0: 18 past. 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
1: President Trump is set to hold meetings with both Israel's Benjamin Netanyahu and Ukraine's Volodymyr Zelensky, who are in Washington, D.C., for the memorial service of Senator Lindsey Graham. Pope Leo is back at the Vatican after spending most of this month at Castel Gandolfo, and another Catholic nursing home is suing the state of New York over the new Medical Aid in Dying Act, which goes into effect in a little more than a week.
0: News at the top and bottom of each hour every weekday morning here on the Sunrise Morning Show. Since you mentioned Shark Week,
1: oh, yeah.
0: I guess we got Bear Wozniak, you know.
1: I was going to say, is there like a Catholic angle to Shark
0: Week? There is a bunch of Catholic angles to Shark Week.
1: We talk about sharks and Memento Mori with Father Augustine.
0: Father Augustine Weta almost got eaten by a shark.
1: Yeah.
0: And then, like I say, Bear Wozniak. But I want to point to the ultimate Catholic Shark Week reference, which would lead us to Blessed Nicholas Steno, who is on the path to sainthood. He is a 17th century renowned scientist. He's actually a convert. He was a Danish guy from a Lutheran family, born in the 1600s, and eventually converted to Catholicism. But he is known as the father of modern geology, paleontology, and crystallography.
1: Mm-hmm.
0: He was, kind of into everything. But he was exploring the similarities between shark teeth and fossilized rock formation stuff. And it was that study which kind of led to this whole new understanding of stratigraphy and revolutionized the whole field of geology and paleontology.
1: Stratigraphy?
0: Yeah, like why rock layers look different, you know.
1: Spell that.
0: Over time. S-T-R-A-T-I, like strata, like layers.
1: I'm not sure that I knew that word before just now.
0: Well, but this is why you listen to Catholic Radio, and specifically the Sunrise Morning
1: Show. Absolutely.
0: Because, you know, some people say you learn something new every day regarding Catholicism. I learned 7 to 9 new things per show.
1: At least.
0: But I actually already did know that about Nicholas Stenna.
1: I did not. Well, I remember the shark tooth thing. I did not know the word stratigraphy. I have to figure out a way to use that in a sentence.
0: Okay. Yeah. Well, you can do it very easily if you're talking about Nicholas Stenna.
1: Good point.
0: It's 21 past.
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1: 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You're listening to the Sunrise Morning Show on the EWTN Global Catholic Radio Network. Very happy to have you along with us on a Tuesday morning. Marlon De La Torre back with us now on the Sunrise Morning Show. He's director of the Department of Evangelization for the Diocese of Columbus and writes at knowingisdoing.org. Good morning, Marlon. Go Bucks.
12: Good morning, Annie. Go Bucks.
1: So we're going to be talking about the importance of healing and teaching the faith. But before we get to that specifically, let's talk about the example of our Lord. How did he go about, I guess, combining the two in certain ways?
12: Well, when you look at Sacred Scripture, obviously the Synoptic Gospels, I can look towards St. Luke, and really you have this, I would say, juxtaposition or parallel beginning in Luke 4. So he begins to offer his instruction in the synagogue. I mean, obviously he's in Nazareth, Galilee, and he takes his first instance of taking over the Sabbath day and teaching. But in doing that, he leads the faithful to not only listen to, obviously, the Torah, the Word of God now, who he is as the incarnate Word, but he offers a proposition, and this continues through chapter 5-6, leading to the healing of the paralytic, the leper, but also calling everyone who is listening to a new turn or a new way of living in the Beatitudes. And so when you look at these manifestations of healing, with the leper, with the paralytic specifically, then you see this call for a turn away from the world to be healed in Christ himself. Then you see a particular beautiful relationship between not only what he's doing to teach the Word of God, obviously being the living Word, but also show how that's lived through these manifestations of healing, because somebody cannot understand what he's trying to do unless he's freed from something. And so this is what he's trying to show us. And I think it's a beautiful way when you look at the exegesis of Luke, how both coincide, both the gift of healing and the gift of teaching that our Lord demonstrates, which I think it's really something that we should take to heart with anyone involved in teaching.
1: And this is so important, what you're saying about, I mean, when you think about the paralytic particularly, how does Jesus begin that healing? He says your sins are forgiven, right? And
12: correct.
1: And so there is that spiritual healing, which we as human beings, I mean, it's so generous of God to reveal himself to us through these magnificent ways that we can physically see with our eyes, but we are called to understand that spiritual healing is the more important healing.
12: It is. The premise behind this article is many teachers wondering, asking me directly in any training that I do, or how do I get through the student? What am I supposed to do? It appears that he just can't understand, or he's lost, or that he's just gazing out into La La Land, for example, for lack of a better phrase.
1: Sure.
12: And I always tell the teachers, what have you done to at least awaken their heart and their mind? Have you led them in prayer? Have you done anything to transform the classroom into an area or a process of prayer? And unfortunately, most answers are no. They begin with the sign of the cross, maybe an Our Father, Hail Mary, but they don't address the soul. And so what our Lord teaches us is you must address the soul, remove the impediment, remove the sin, do a daily examine of conscience in a practical way to help the student understand that he or she is valued, that they are a child of God. And that unfortunately for many is a new concept, but that's exactly what a student may be looking for, is that initial entryway of healing to be recognized as a son, as a daughter, and that I have wounds, I need help. I need some little guidance so I can understand what you're trying to teach me. So this becomes really part of the beauty that we see in Luke's gospel with our Lord.
1: You know, it's really interesting when you think of young people in particular, Marlon, because, you know, I've had friends, including Matt Swaim, Matt's wife anyway, send me a photo of their son who just came back from a Damascus camp. And this is not the only photo that I've received from a friend whose child went to a Damascus camp this summer, where it just, you see the encounter happening. These are, you know, taking place during like Eucharistic adoration and a procession. And these students have this profound encounter with the Lord during something like, I mean, I mentioned the Damascus camp, but you can have a conference, a retreat, you know, whatever it is. And we know that those are mountaintop experiences, so it's a little bit different. But in a classroom setting, how can you foster an encounter with Christ that could be that could reach a young person? Do you have any thoughts on that?
12: Sure. So whether you go to Steubenville, Life Teen, Damascus, whatever the situation may be, the child who experiences something out of the ordinary is profoundly moved. And so what happens is that child is expecting that profound movement again when they're in the classroom, when they're at a youth group or what have you, and maybe they don't see it. And for the teacher, the catechist, the leader, the youth group leader, whoever is in that teaching ministry, the daily exam is the key, is to help the child understand how to live on a daily basis from that initial encounter. Mm-hmm. That's the key. So you introduce prayer, the lives of the saints, the communion of saints, how to really enthrone yourself or surrender on a daily basis to Christ in the Holy Eucharist. That begins the process for them so that they understand these mini encounters can continue to grow and manifest themselves in a holy way.
1: Certainly these teachers need to start encouraging parents to send their kids on these retreats, and then be able to carry it through the year would be a great way to make that happen in the life of many young people. We've been talking to Marlon De La Torre. You can find his piece on spiritual healing and teaching over at his site, knowingisdoing.org. It's linked at sunrisemorningshow.com. Marlon, thank you, and go Bucks.
12: Appreciate it, Annie. Go Bucks.
1: Half past the hour now on the Sunrise Morning Show. It's time for news. President Trump is set to hold meetings with two key U.S. allies in the backdrop of the memorial service for the late Senator Lindsey Graham. Israel's Benjamin Netanyahu and Ukraine's Volodymyr Zelensky are both in Washington, D.C. for the service, and both will meet one-on-one with President Trump. Meanwhile, mediators have made progress in efforts to bring the United States and Iran back to negotiations and prevent an all-out war in the Middle East. That according to two regional officials who spoke to the AP. But scattered attacks by armed groups across the region underscored lingering tensions. Neither the U.S. nor Iran have claimed any strikes for 3 days. Mediators led by Qatar and Pakistan are working to bridge the gap between Washington and Tehran. The U.S. has paused attacks after targeting Iranian areas in response to Iran firing at ships in the Strait of Hormuz. Police say Sunday night's shooting that killed 3 people and injured 4 near Seattle's Space Needle was possibly gang-related violence. Mark Mayfield has the story.
2: In a briefing Monday afternoon, Assistant Seattle Police Chief Nicole Powell confirmed that one of the deceased, a 19-year-old killed at the scene, was one of the alleged shooters. Wilson also confirmed that police are still searching for a third suspect. A 15-year-old suspect is currently being detained. Police ask for the public's help with any information they may have. I'm Mark Mayfield.
1: Southwestern Japan has been hit with a massive 7.1 magnitude earthquake. The U.S. Geological Survey reports the quake's epicenter was near the coastal city of Uki. Tsunami advisories have since been lifted. Reports indicate injuries, damaged infrastructure, and blackouts. Authorities warn of possible strong aftershocks. No abnormalities have been found so far at nearby nuclear plants, and train services have been suspended for safety checks. A heat dome is set to expand across much of the central United States, pushing temperatures above 100 degrees from Dallas to North Dakota. About 70 million people will face heat advisories today. Pope Leo is back at the Vatican after spending much of the month at Castel Gandolfo. Vatican News reports the Holy Father departed the papal residence yesterday evening after spending 23 days there, devoting his time primarily to prayer and reading and some sport. He also made several surprise day trips to various pilgrimage sites around Italy. Tomorrow night, the Holy Father will attend a special concert entitled The Canticle of Peace. From Vatican Radio, Kelsey Gussie has the story.
3: As part of the celebrations marking 800 years since the death of St. Francis of Assisi, Pope Leo will lead a moment of prayer and reflection, petitioning for peace in the world, and taking inspiration from the Italian saint's text of the Canticle of the Creatures. The young singers will come from the Holy Land, Uganda, Haiti, and Italy, bringing their diverse backgrounds and stories, often characterized by war, poverty, or challenges, together. Their voices are a testament to the power of music and art as languages of dialogue, hope, and reconciliation understood around the world. And they will be joined by Andrea Bocelli as well. This event is the conclusion of a 10-day gathering that connected choristers and educators for the first time through music in the spirit of a global village. In a joint press release from the Laudato Si Center for Higher Education and the Andrea Bocelli Foundation, Cardinal Fabio Baggio, Director General of the Laudato Si Center, explained that the Canticle of Peace event showcases how the Borgo remains a place where faith is translated into concrete gestures of encounter, education, and fraternity. In a world marked by growing conflicts and divisions, the Cardinal highlighted how bringing the diverse group of young people together with the Pope testifies to the fact that peace is built first and foremost by educating people to encounter dialogue and mutual care. That is the mission of the Borgo Laudato Si. It is meant to share a culture of peace to the ends of the earth, a culture that is based on fraternity, care and respect for creation, and the dignity of each person. At the end of the prayer event, each national choir delegation will give the Pope a handmade gift from their country, showcasing its cultural identity and expressing the group's gratitude. I'm Kelsey Gussie.
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2: The Baltimore Catechism asks, what words should we always keep in mind? We should always keep in mind these words of our Lord and Savior Jesus Christ. What does it profit a man if he gain the whole world and suffer the loss of his own soul? For the Son of Man shall come in the glory of his Father and his angels, and then he will render to every man according to his works. What indeed can I trade for something infinite? Can I trade even the world for my soul? No. My soul then is something that is given to me as a gift, to be cultivated just as a gardener cultivates his plants and trees, so that in eternity I might bear fruit for the living God. What a beautiful thought it is then that Jesus has given me this soul to prepare to see him when he comes with the glory of his Father and all of the angels. Lord Jesus Christ, have mercy on me, a sinner. I have tried to keep the faith until death, to be with you now and forever. Reflecting on the Baltimore Catechism, I'm Dominican Father Ezra Sullivan.
0: The Sunrise Morning Show continues on this Tuesday, the 28th of July. We are glad to have you along on this Feast of Blessed Stanley Rother. And it's great to spend a little time this morning with Monsignor Donald Wolf, who's rector of the Blessed Stanley Rother Shrine in Oklahoma. Good morning, Father. How are you?
3: Good morning. Just fine. Thank you.
0: So, big day on the church calendar for, all Catholics, but also Americans specifically, and I would say Oklahoma Catholics very excited today. How are you all celebrating?
3: Well, today at the shrine, we have Mass with the Archbishop at 12:15. We also have our evening prayer at 6:30 this evening. We've had a week of celebrations. Our signal one was on Friday evening. We had Mass and all-night prayer vigil and procession at the shrine, and followed up or ending it on Saturday morning, last Saturday, with Mass and confession. So it's been a long week for all of the folks at the shrine and all of those, in Oklahoma, of course, who are celebrating this day.
0: Well, there's a lot to say about Stanley Rother himself. I live in Maryland, and one of my favorite spots in the world is the St. Elizabeth Ann Seton Shrine in Emmitsburg. And if you head just up the hill to Mount St. Mary's Seminary, that's where he went. Where he went for formation. And there's actually a little plaque up there at the Lourdes Grotto that talks about him doing some prayer and reflection up there before deciding whether or not he needed to go back to the mission field where he was eventually martyred. This is a uniquely American kind of saint, isn't he?
3: He is. Oklahoma was for a long time, certainly on the, with regard to the church. When Oklahoma opened the mission in Guatemala in 1965, we were still listed as mission territory officially, and so it was quite a transition for Oklahoma to go from being mission territory to sending people on mission, and that was a really, really important and necessary part of the transition for the state of Oklahoma and for the Archdiocese. So Stan was an integral part of that, and a part of, the moving from, the maturing of the faith and making that available, to the wide world. That's for the imagination of Oklahoma Catholics, it was a really important moment. And this is, a long time before any of the notion about martyrdom took place. I mean, that was 15 years before any of that happened. So he was an important part of the life of that transition at the beginning. And so we celebrate that and mark that as a kind of preliminary element to the way we celebrate the presence of the mission and his martyrdom and his brave mission as a missionary.
0: Well, I mean, we think so often of the United States when we think about, I grew up evangelical, so, the basic assumption is America's Christian and

0: everywhere else is mission territory. But in the eyes of the Catholic Church, America exists because of Jesuit French missionaries and Spanish Franciscan missionaries, you know, who came and built the church here, and all the women religious, especially, who did so much to build the church in this country.
1: A little unknown fact about Oklahoma, and, you know, because we north of the Rio Grande learn almost nothing about the Spanish influence, you know, especially with regard to the church. But the first church in Oklahoma was built in 1603 down in the southeast part of the state. And so, you know, to imagine that the life of the church has its roots in 1603, before the pilgrims arrived at Plymouth Rock, we had a Catholic church in Oklahoma.
0: That's less than 100 years after the Reformation.
1: Yeah.
0: I mean,
1: yeah.
0: It's pretty incredible to know that as the church is breaking down in Europe, it's building up in the New World. And of course, you got Our Lady of Guadalupe in the mix there as well. But I wonder if there's any maybe writings or quotes or thoughts from Stanley Rother's own correspondence or anything else that you think give a really unique window into who he was.
1: Well, you know, Stanley was not someone who has an extensive correspondence, so, you know, we don't have like a huge library of self-reflection. Mostly are the content of, you know, letters he wrote to family and then to you know, people in the diocese with regard to his own mission. And, you know, his signal words, you know, in a time of danger, the shepherd does not run, was something that, you know, he wrote to eventually end up in the diocesan newspaper. But it does reflect his personal conviction that his role was to be with his people. You know, especially as the troubles were happening in Central America, he was the guy who had one of the most important things that you could possess at that time in his hand, and that was an American passport. I mean, he could have gone to the airport and flown virtually anywhere in the world that he wanted to, as all these things were happening. And what his choice was to stay right there in the middle of all of the difficulties that took place, to be there with the people. And so for me, that's, you know, apart from long reflections about identifying with the life of Christ and living out his missionary vocation, simply that decision, I need to be here. And here is in the middle of this maelstrom where, you know, it's not overblown to say that the work of the superpowers collided in the Mayan Highlands in 1981 with the kind of subversion that's happening all through Central America, and then the response to it. That he's living this out in the middle of the highlands in Central America, in Guatemala, and that his life then comes down to the question, you know, how do I be a pastor? How do I respond? How do I live all this out here in the middle of with all these people who can't leave? I can leave and go anywhere I want, but my choice is to stay here. And I think that, you know, that simple reflection in one word or in one sentence is, you know, enormously powerful, and it encapsulates his martyrdom perfectly.
0: Yeah, absolutely. And, you know, that's why, you know, you hear him so often referred to as the shepherd who didn't run, right? That's the, yeah, you know, kind of the summary of his, you know, his whole life. But, you know, the Stanley Rother Shrine, there are people who have put this on the bucket list to go to, because it's not been around that long, but it is quickly kind of gotten attention as one of the most beautiful new churches in the nation. I wonder if you could give us maybe just a quick, before we let you go, kind of rundown of what we might see if we travel to Oklahoma to go visit the Stanley Rother Shrine.
1: Well, first of all, it has a, as you come up on it from the interstate, it you know, it's the property that we had and where we were happy to be able to build it there, but it's right up on the kind of central artery as you pass through central Oklahoma. So, you know, it's not back in, you know, 700 acres someplace behind the hill. It's right there. And so it's a really bold statement for the whole city. And the second thing, it's built in the Spanish missionaries, the Spanish Baroque style, which was the sort of dominant architectural feature for the Spanish missionaries as they came to the New World. They were building churches that were familiar to them and that they liked. So this is a feature that's repeated throughout the Spanish missions in Latin America. And so we were happy to be able to make that the overwhelming kind of experience as you come in that connects what we're doing at the Shrine with the amazing history of Spanish missions in Latin America.
0: Yes.
1: And then secondly, it's a really large place. Oklahoma has never been a place where being Catholic is something that's overwhelming and predominant. But we built the church to be a living place, not just a big building, but a place where, you know, the life of the church is on display there. And so if you come to Stanley Rother Shrine, you're welcome at any time and any time during the week. But if you want to get at the heart of the life of the experience there, plan to go to Mass on Sunday because it's full of people all day long. And that's exactly what we want and are really excited to be able to make that a living element of the life of celebrating Blessed Stanley Rother.
0: Yeah, right there in the middle of Baptist country, no less.
1: Well, that's right. Well,
0: RotherShrine.org is linked at sunrisemorningshow.com. Very glad that you could spend a little time with us this morning. Monsignor Donald Wolf, rector of the Blessed Stanley Rother Shrine. Happy feast day. Hope to have you back.
1: Thank you. Okay, thank you.
0: All right, 13 till. We're back after this.
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5: Back with us now on the Sunrise Morning Show is Dr. John Cuddeback. 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
6: Good morning, Annie.
5: So, Doc, I would say a key component, or perhaps the key component, to intentionally building a household is to get married. Now, this might sound obvious to our listeners, but I don't want to take anything for granted. What is it about marriage that makes it the cornerstone, if you will, of the household?
6: That is a great place to start. There's always so much more to see of the richness of God's plan and how we discover it. And so there's no doubt that we discovered, as humans, we discovered, naturally speaking, what the household is by just looking at what marriage demands. when a man and a woman love one another in that unique and special way that is obviously of nature. It demands much. It demands exclusivity. It demands permanence. And that is embodied, that is enacted by a household. And so there's so many beautiful aspects of how this astounding, rich community life that includes so many particular wonderful things of attending to the various bodily needs and the spiritual needs of all the persons there, that all just comes forth, it flows out of what marriage is. And though it is so often messy in reality, the gift of the natural plan is so beautiful.
5: It really is, and I'm glad you keep using the word natural here because, I mean, obviously Christianity brings a much deeper understanding of marriage, but you don't need Christianity to understand how important marriage is, right? I mean, the ancients understood this.
6: They did. And even if they didn't practice it perfectly, I mean, hey, who does practice it perfectly? I mean, to be human is to be called to something dramatically challenging. And thank God we have the grace of God and the new dispensation here to try to live it better. But the real emphasis of this principle, this chapter in the book is, hey, there is a such thing as a household where there's not a marriage. And we still can learn much, frankly, from marriage about household, even if we have to live in a household where there is no marriage, because there's something of it that we're all going to be called to. But it's so beautiful right now just to lean into household is the place to renew marriage. There's so much talk today about, how do a husband and wife reconnect? Well, great term. Part of the reason they're so disconnected often is precisely because the household, the natural kind of context for them to live out the relationship, has been eviscerated. There's not so much going on there, and so they don't have the natural, ordinary activities that give them the opportunity to be bound together in that uniquely beautiful, very concrete way every day.
5: You know, I think there are two important virtues that kind of leaped out of your chapter, at least to me, Dr. Cutaback, that stem from marriage, that being the virtue of generosity and also the virtue of stability. But let's start with generosity. Why does marriage need to be generous, or why is marriage generous if we're looking at it at its very core?
6: Yeah, and the one wonderful thing is really that takes us to who God is. I mean, isn't this always? I mean, everything about creation, of course, is fundamentally a reflection of a participation in who God is. And sometimes we really need to step back and just try to take that fresh look. You couldn't have made this stuff up. That when you fall in love, you find yourself in, as it were, a situation that so obviously, intrinsically calls out for, I need to be generous. I need to give myself to this other first, and in giving myself to this other, I need to then be prepared to give myself to others. So I love how the term generosity has this kind of twofold aspect of an other-centeredness. I need to be a generous person, but also, obviously, etymologically, it's connected to the word to generate. And one of the central ways, of course, then, is going to be open to children. And at first, we just notice it. That's the gift, because in some key way, that's the way God is. That's the way personal existence actually is enacted.
5: Now, what is the importance of stability? And in that, I think it's important to note the need for particularly sexual exclusivity here.
6: Yeah, I love how this is an exercise in seeing what is already there, as it were, already the case. And our age takes such a kind of self-centered approach to this, and kind of we can make sexuality what we want it to be. We can make human nature to be what we want it to be. But no, actually, if we just begin with the sense of what are we going to discover here? We're going to discover that, again, it's just going to keep demanding us to become exactly what God is calling us to be anyway. So generosity here means that we stay together. And anyone who's been married any length of time realizes hay that actually is very demanding. And it brings with it a whole set of things that we wouldn't have realized that end up being a great gift, but keep making us have to say, wow, yes, again, self-sacrifice, self-sacrifice, self-sacrifice, for it to become what it intrinsically is calling out to be.
5: How does the use of contraception undermine all of that?
6: You know, it kind of goes right to the heart of separating what should never be separated. And it's so easy for us as fallen creatures to want to experience something that is very desirable for us. And even if we just say to experience our love, but this is where nature is saying to us, there's always this deeper connection that though it's demanding, is very hard. And love means sacrifice. Love means willingness to give. And wow, there it is. You couldn't have made it up. This astoundingly beautiful act is intrinsically procreative. And so it's a way of saying no. It's a way of saying no to the gift. It's a way of saying we know better. Even if for understandable reasons, no, the answer is we don't know better. And if we're willing to be humble and receive the gift, God's plan is always better.
5: Thank you so much, Dr. John Cutaback. Find the Intentional Household linked at sunrisemorningshow.com. 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
5: 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President Trump is expressing hope about a potential diplomatic breakthrough with Iran. Speaking aboard Air Force One, Trump said he has a lot of patience and time for reaching a deal with Iran, but he also told reporters that if the U.S. and Iran can't make a deal, we go back to doing what we were doing. U.S. diplomats sought to give peace talks some space on Friday, bringing a halt to 2 weeks of military strikes. A federal judge in Virginia is ordering the FDA to review restrictions on a drug used to terminate early pregnancies. Tammy Trujillo reports.
6: Three states filed a lawsuit in 2023 after the agency put restrictions on the drug mifepristone. Last week's ruling says the FDA's actions were unlawful and says a more thorough review must be done. A federal judge in Hawaii issued a similar ruling in October, calling the restrictions arbitrary.
5: Mifepristone is being mailed across state lines where life-saving laws are in place. The mail-order abortion business allows women to get the drug without having a medical appointment first, running the risk of a woman getting the pill later in pregnancy or someone posing as a pregnant woman and slipping the drug to her unsuspectedly. Last week, the U.S. Department of Justice released a memo directing the executive branch to expand religious liberty protections in the areas of parental rights and religious autonomy to broadly protect religious exercise. According to LifeNews.com, the guidance memo titled Federal Law Protections for Religious Liberty is the first revision of such guidance since 2017. The new guidelines reflect significant U.S. Supreme Court rulings from the last 9 years involving the First Amendment, the Religious Freedom Restoration Act, Title VII, and stipulates policies on the church autonomy doctrine, neutrality, and parental rights. Keeping you connected with the church and the world 24 hours a day, this is listener-supported Relevant Radio.
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10: And it's Tuesday morning, July 28th, 2026. You're on vacation. You're on your way to vacation. You're back from vacation. You're not going on vacation. It's Tuesday either way, and it's a great day to be with you, Gabby Burke. Gabby Burke is in the studio. Sarah Tafoya, I hope you're having a great vacation, and I hope each of you is having a good start to your day. And if you're not having a good start to your day, that's okay too. Some days start out that way. Great to be with you. We've got a lot of good things to talk about here this morning. And if you didn't catch it, I'm Mark. Gabby Burke is here in the studio with us. And
11: good morning,
10: Gabby. And yeah, we're your newest show here at Relevant Radio, bringing Christ to the world through the media. Pretty darn awesome
11: mission. So speaking of missions, UNESCO's in the business of keeping up with World Heritage Sites. They're the group that determines what's a World Heritage Site. And a thank you, 1440 Daily News. The D-Day landing sites have been established by UNESCO as World Heritage Sites. Just, I think, yesterday was when that happened. Mount Olympus as well. So new World Heritage Sites. And way on the other side of the spectrum, if you will, kind of in markets, Coca-Cola and others will report their earnings today. I highlight Coca-Cola not only because we all know the product, and I think a lot of us, I'm still a sugared Coke drinker, but I covered the stock for many years, so I'm very keen to see what their numbers look like and how they're doing. And also, while we're in the world of markets, the Fed meets this week. Kevin Warsh, of course, is our new Fed chairman, and this is just picking up a comment that the Wall Street Journal made this morning, which is one of the kind of attributes of our new chairman is that he kind of shares less going into meetings, and that means the markets are going to be a little more kind of uncertain about what they're going to hear from, at least until they see some pattern in the way he conducts his duties as Fed chairman. So looking for looking for the results of that Fed meeting. I believe that's tomorrow. Usually they're on Wednesdays. And there's some other things that are worth pointing out in the news that I'll put on pause, with the exception of this. You all know that Senator Lindsey Graham died just, I believe it was 2 weeks ago. So today, the funeral for Senator Lindsey Graham will be occurring in the National Cathedral. So, Gabby, why don't we pray to Our Lady? I'll kick us off for Senator Lindsey Graham and his family, and for that matter, for our nation. Hail Mary, full of grace, the Lord is with thee. Blessed art thou among women, and blessed is the fruit of thy womb, Jesus.
1: Holy Mary, Mother of God, pray for us sinners, now and at the hour of our death. Amen.
11: Amen. And, so morning again, Gabby. So what's going on?
1: Oh, nothing. It's a beautiful day in Chicago. It's the weather was actually very nice this morning. Yesterday, when I went out of my house, it was super, super hot. It was like, I thought it was 3 p.m. And I'm like, this is just 4 a.m. in the morning. You know, I cannot wait. But it was
11: so above 80.
1: I think so, yes. Today's a beautiful day, and I'm looking forward to our next guest. I think he has some good stuff to bring.
11: Looking forward to talking with Sal as well. So Sal Perales, and Sal, if I pronounced your last name wrong, please correct me, but Sal Perales is a seminarian from the Diocese of Lubbock, Texas. And I've been looking forward to talking with you, Sal, since really Gabby and Sarah pointed this out to me, and you know this, but according to the National Catholic Office for the Deaf, approximately 5.4 million deaf or hard of hearing Catholics live in our country, and 96% do not regularly attend church. And in your diocese, there's an estimated 5,000 who are deaf or hearing impaired. And as you've put it, this represents a new mission field for the Catholic Church. So, and that's coming from the Catholic Extension Society. So, Sal Perales, it's great to have you here on the show.
12: Howdy. Good morning. It's actually pronounced Perales, but, you know, it's good. The National Catholic Office for the Deaf, you know, they definitely have, you know, all these, you know, amazing, I would say amazing opportunity, right, for this brand new mission field for deaf and hard of hearing Catholics, and just generally deaf and hard of hearing individuals. It's just a new mission field. Yeah,
11: 5 million people, and I want to learn more about how you're reaching these folks who cannot hear. Of course, in many cases, they can see. But before we get there, Sal, as I understand it, you actually discerned your vocation to become a priest, at least had an inkling of it, fairly young. It was something, you were, I think, 7 years old. But what made you think, I want to be a priest at that early age?
12: Well, you know, for me, it was always, I'd say, a natural calling. Whenever I was younger, I'd always ask my mom, are we going to church today? And she'd always say, no, it's not Sunday. And that always stuck with me, of like always this desire to be with God, close to God. And for me, the priesthood just was more of like a natural calling. It just was always hearkening back to spending time with Christ in the Eucharist. So much so that whenever I had promised my mom to apply for colleges as a condition to apply to seminary, growing up, I'd always be like, oh, I want to be a doctor priest. I want to be an architect priest. You know, I wanted to do something ambitious, but also still be a priest.
11: There was always an add-on of priest. Yeah,
12: exactly. Exactly.
11: So you're in what year there at Assumption Seminary in San Antonio?
12: So I actually finished my time at Assumption Seminary, and I'm actually going to Mundelein Seminary here in a couple of weeks.
11: Oh, great. You'll be a neighbor of ours. That's fantastic. That's a beautiful seminary. And I'm curious about just the pattern of among seminarians. And what I mean is, like, I can think of my godson. He's 7 or 8 years old, and he's been celebrating the Mass, you know, fictitiously, so to speak. And you just mentioned having this call and I've heard other stories. It just seems like God just puts us on hearts, and it kind of manifests in young boys rather young. Is that a pretty common experience in your time in the seminary, to find other stories like your own, that you just had this gift and this knowledge of this gift at a young age?
12: I would say yes. There's definitely a pattern. Because when you were saying that, I flashed back to whenever I would, quote-unquote, play Mass. And I had like a specific blanket that I would use as a chasuble. And so I hear my other brother seminarians talking about that, you know, where they would either play Mass, or they would have daydreams about being, you know, the celebrant at a Mass.
11: That's great. Great. Well, like I said, it'll be great to have you in the neighborhood here in Mundelein, which is just down the road from Lincolnshire. Beautiful seminary, beautiful lake. But let's go to, you know, the deaf ministry. You're hearing me. so you're not deaf. And I'm hearing you. I am not deaf. And so there's nothing sort of on its face, so to speak, pardon the pun, not intended, to suggest that you would be getting into deaf ministry. But how did you get involved with deaf ministry?
12: Yeah, so when I got, you know, from the very beginning, I've always been very open to the Spirit and His promptings. And there was my first year at Assumption Seminary when there was a seminarian who was a deacon from San Bernardino, California. He was at Assumption for formation, and he actually worked with the deaf in California. And his deaf friend came over to the seminary to come visit him. And he actually invited several seminarians to come and conversate with him. And so he taught us basic sign language, you know, how to spell our name, and how to have, you know, general, I'd say, like, easy sign language for us to use so that we can, you know, have conversations with him. Well, when he got there, his name is Jerry, right? And he got there and he, you know, was very friendly, and he started to talk to us in sign language and in American Sign Language. And it just became very comforting, very warm and welcoming, his demeanor. And he started to teach us more and more. And there was a group of us who really took on hold, you know, this new language. And he then took us to what is called like a deaf social, and it was at Chick-fil-A. And so I got to communicate with other deaf people and learn more about the culture, learn more about the people, learn more about how they interact with the world and how they see the world. And then I really felt a love for the language. And then that next day, or several days after, we went to a Mass where it was sign language. You know, there was, it was mainly sign language for the deaf and hard of hearing. And then there was hearing people in the back. And the priest, he was, he was going about his normal duties for Mass. And the interpreter was just there and no shame, just, out there interpreting for the deaf. And when I saw the people and when I started to talk to them after Mass, I really fell in love with the community, the deaf and hard of hearing community. And I was like, I need to learn more. I felt this desire in my heart to be with them. And I always like to go back to the time where Jesus was looking over Jerusalem and he said, they are like sheep without a shepherd. Because I thought back home, Lubbock, to this area, South Plains, and I was like, we don't have a deaf ministry. How many deaf people are in my diocese who have never, been exposed to the gospel? And, how many have we left, how many have we let go through the cracks, in our catechesis or even in, our sacramentality? And so I really felt this desire, this call to learn more sign language and learn more about the culture and the people.
11: And did I hear you correctly that your first encounter with Father Jerry, there were no deaf people involved. It was just that he was using sign language and all of you were communicating with this added form of communication in the equation.
12: No. So Jerry is actually not a priest. He's a lay Catholic, and he just happened to be friends with he's a priest in the Diocese of San Bernardino.
11: And was anyone in that group deaf when you first had that encounter?
12: Just Jerry. Jerry was the only one who was deaf. And the seminarian, who's now the priest, he would interpret for us, voice interpreting.
11: Got it. And then did you use the term conversate?
12: To conversate. It's my... whenever I start, thinking about deaf ministry, my brain starts going into, I would say, ASL mode, where basically, whenever you're you're communicating sign language, you're communicating ideas, right? And so the sign for conversation, right? And it's just I might have used the word conversate, yeah.
11: Yeah, I love it because the reason I ask is because I'm just trying to enter a world that's very unfamiliar to me, and you're actually telling us something about the actual act of conceiving to communicate with another person. Wow. So, Sal, we're going to take a very short break, and then we're going to pick it up on the other side of the break with this fascinating and important conversation. Thanks for making the time for us.
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11: Dr. My Eyes, what a great choice. And yes, Sal Perales, fascinating. Thank you for the time. And you just finished up there in Lubbock, Texas. You're on your way to the seminary here in Mundelein, Illinois. And we're talking about your ministry, which was something God clearly put on your heart, to the deaf. And as I was thinking about where we left off into the break, you were really talking about how we receive the world and how we receive others. And it's clear that your ministry with Jerry, the first deaf person you kind of encountered, at least in this new ministry, and the others you've met, is influencing the way you're receiving the world and receiving others and giving you a kind of deeper understanding. You mentioned Jesus looking over Jerusalem and being sheep without a shepherd. So what about that? How has this response on your part to the call influenced your understanding about how deaf people and all of us really receive the world and receive others?
12: Yeah, so we all receive the world in the best way that it would make sense for us, right? So for the deaf, it's very visual. So for them, they love stained glass, you know, icons, you know, things that are very tangible. So like a statue of Mary or a beautiful painting of St. Joseph, right? So for them, everything is very visual. And whenever they interact with the hearing world, they're, in a sense, already put at a disadvantage. But I would say that they are put at an advantage to see the human person in a different way. Because when we're hearing people are or you know, having a conversation, or they're interacting with each other, we might not pay attention to body language, or we might not pay attention to, you know, how someone might have made a little bit of a shift whenever they're talking. But when you're, you know, when you're communicating with a deaf person, and when a deaf person is interacting with the hearing world, body language is very important. It's very obvious. So, for instance, when I'm communicating with my brother seminarian and I notice there's a change in their body language, it becomes almost recognizable to me, like almost instantly. And the same thing is whenever I'm having conversations with other people, right? And so I'd say the way in which that God has allowed us to experience the world makes the most sense for us in that way.
11: Yeah. Fascinating. And so now help us make it a little more concrete. Our faith is beautiful. It's true. And it has creeds. So there's a, if I'm you, if I'm learning ASL, if I'm learning sign language, that's a location I can use or a vehicle I can use to learn how to speak with someone who's deaf. It's kind of a natural entry point. So you might have an example from there that's a illustrative of interfacing with folks who are deaf, or something else where the world opened for you. I'm also thinking of Helen Keller and that story of her kind of being trying to learn, you know, water, and eventually learning it. But what do you think is an instructive story about the world opening, both for the person you're working with, or for many people, or for yourself in communicating with a deaf person?
12: Yes. So in my diocese, I'm actually working with this young boy. His hearing is degenerating, and his family wanted him to receive the sacraments, you know, First Communion, Reconciliation, and Confirmation. And the parish that he's at, they don't have someone who can teach him catechesis in sign language. And so I was meeting with him at the beginning of the summer before I moved to my summer assignment. And I was trying to help him to kind of understand the concepts that we have in our Catholic faith. And for instance, I'm going to plug Ascension. That's right here, because they have a catechesis program called Hands of Grace. And we use that to help. I used it to help this young man come to understand our faith, right? Especially about the Eucharist and how it's truly the body, blood, soul, and divinity of Jesus Christ. And, you know, being able to teach him these, I would say, very complex but simple and like ideas about the Eucharist. Yes. It was eye-opening for me because it required me to think about it myself even more deeply of how could I explain this in a way that would make sense to him.
11: And how did you get evidence that he was picking up what you were laying down?
12: Well, one thing I did was I asked him, can you tell me in your own understanding what the Eucharist is? Right. And for... like if I was to write that out in ASL gloss, it'd be, tell me, understand about Eucharist, right? And he then conveyed to me, well, Eucharist looks like bread and wine, but inside, it's not. It changed, it became body, blood, soul, Godness. And I was like, okay, so I could see that he was coming to understand the concept of transubstantiation.
11: Wow. And have you been in an environment with where the Mass is celebrated? I think you said you have. And receiving would be evidence that the person who, you know, who is deaf actually understands, you know, the act of going up and presenting oneself and receiving our Lord. Have you seen kind of a change effect as folks who are deaf actually get catechized through sign language and through your presence? It's not just through your actions, it's through your presence. Have you seen this manifest in kind of better participation in the Mass?
12: Oh, yes. Whenever I went to the National Catholic Office for the Deaf Pastoral Week, they have a Mass that is completely in sign language. And the people who are in the choir, they are hard of hearing or deaf individuals. And the people who are reading, you know, we would say reading, but they would be saying signing, they're deaf as well or hard of hearing. And so, you know, full conscious and active participation in the liturgy is possible for deaf individuals and hard of hearing individuals. And I've seen it firsthand, and I thought it was absolutely, you know, divine in that sense.
11: I want to ask the awkward question, not for the sake of awkwardness, but I think it's a fascinating question, and I think I might learn something and others will learn something. And I'll prequel it by saying Gabby's in our studio in Lincolnshire. I'm in my office here in New Jersey, and I can actually see her. She can see me. We're waving to each other right now. And of course, we're in the radio business. Technically, you know, I don't see you right now, for example. But we've added the visual element, even though we, quote, don't need to. And I just think it's beneficial. So it's just a small example of how, you know, we rely on sight. But the awkward question is that we have our Lord making a variety of remarks about the reliance upon hearing. And of course, there's the story of St. Thomas, and he doesn't by any means, in fact, he goes out of his way to help St. Thomas use his ability to see and verify as a to build his faith. But then he goes on to say those who hear, he put special emphasis on hearing. So that's the awkward question. He doesn't by any means say that hearing, seeing is an inferior method of faith. He just makes this point about hearing over and over again. So given your ministry, I just wanted to ask you, how has your understanding of these different comments of our Lord about hearing specifically changed in your ministry with the deaf?
12: Yeah, that's a great question. So I've actually gotten this question a lot of times. You know, people say, well, St. Paul, or I can't remember exactly who said, but they say faith comes from hearing, right? Mm. Well, for the deaf, when you're communicating in sign language, that is, I would say, the exact same or equivalent to a hearing person hearing the gospel.
11: The meaning of the word hearing, right? It's not necessarily sound, right, per se.
12: Right. And it's because, like we learned in philosophy, you know, the age-old question, if a tree falls in the forest, does it make a sound, right? Well, if someone is preached to the gospel, right, if no one's around, is it received, right? Mm. But if a deaf person is there and they can, in a sense, receive the gospel, then it is received. And I would say, you know, there's a lot of stigma in, you know, the deaf community about, in a sense, quote unquote, fixing someone's hearing, right? When in a lot of deaf, you know, communities, it's not seen as a disability, right, but a different ability. And that, you know, by trying to hear, by trying to force, in a sense, deaf people to hear or to have them be like the rest of the hearing world, in a sense, it puts them at a disadvantage, right? Because we're trying to force them to do something that their body can't naturally do. And this is a really difficult part of deaf history, especially in our country and around the world, with oralism and how during the early parts of, you know, educating deaf people, they would force them to learn how to speak by having their hand on the hearing person's throat and having them mimic the sound, right, the vibrations. And how it was, when I talked to a lot of people, it was in, like, deaf people, it is a very oppressive system. And so I would say, in the true, you know, spirit of charity, we would allow the deaf people, if they want, you know, in a sense of, for them, if hearing would be a disadvantage to them, you know, we have the responsibility to bring them the gospel in a way that is most receptive to them.
11: Beautiful. Well, Sal Perales, thank you for elevating my appreciation for this and for those of you listening. I'm sure this has been enlightening for many of you. And those of you who already knew these things, I'm grateful for the work you've been doing. Sal, last word here. For the person who wants to bring ASL into his parish, into her parish, what would be your pro tip?
12: Well, I would first say start with trying to learn basic sign language. There are many different apps out there. You know, there's Limbago, there's Sign School, there's Handspeak. So there's different sign language apps out there. I would say start by learning basic sign language and going and involving yourself in the deaf community. If you go on Facebook, if you go on Instagram, there's many deaf groups out there and they want people to come and interact with them, especially if you're learning, because the deaf want people to learn sign language, because it opens not only for us a mode of communication, but it opens for them another door to the hearing world. And it would allow for, if you have deaf people in your parish, get them involved, you know. And if you become very proficient in sign language, teach sign language at your parish. Have a deaf person come and teach sign language and make it no longer stigmatized. Because for a lot of hearing people, seeing a deaf person and interacting with a deaf person can be very awkward and can be very frightening.

0: participating in the work he's doing. And it's very effective. So we're going to take a short break here, Gabby Burke, and we'll pick it up with a friend in Colorado on the other side of this break.
1: God created something in the family dynamic and the raising of children that is a beautiful picture. It's a picture of the church. So there's an eternal representation here in this. And if we can put forward that message and help people see it and live it as an example to the culture around us, I think it goes a long way.
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3: Hi, this is Archbishop Joseph Nauman of the Archdiocese of Kansas City in Kansas. Let us pray. Remember, O most gracious Virgin Mary, that never was it known that anyone who fled to thy protection, implored thy help, or sought thy intercession was left unaided. Inspired by this confidence, I fly unto thee, O Virgin of Virgins, my Mother. To thee do I come, before thee I stand sinful and sorrowful. O Mother of the Word incarnate, despise not my petitions, but in thy mercy, hear and answer me. Amen.
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6: Well, I was in the Marine Corps. 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

0: Happy Tuesday, July 28th. And what do you think, Gabby? What about that?
1: It runs in the family.
0: Runs in the family. That was a great conversation with Sal, right?
1: I think so, too. It, you know, it really hit home because, you know, Joey, my son, he's deaf. And there has been times where we think, oh, with the cochlear implants, we're going to fix everything. And like he was saying, like, we have to understand that it's not really fixing anything, but just embracing who he is and really be able to help him receive the world in the way he God designed him to be. So that was a beautiful conversation. Thank you so much for that, Sal.
0: Yeah, thanks, Sal. And yeah, we're all made to belong because we already belong. So he's kind of coaching us, Sal, that is, and yeah, the art of belonging and being more available to Joey and the others. So, okay, well, yeah, so two meteor showers are going to peak this week. And I'll bet that if I were in Colorado, as our next guest, Colleen O'Dowd, is, I'd be able to see them if I went out, you know, after it got dark. And here in New Jersey, I'll bet I'll be able to see them. Colleen O'Dowd, you're the called and gifted coordinator at the Catherine of Siena Institute. And you're also formerly a resident of Illinois and, you know, where we broadcast from. But I just want to welcome you to the show, to wish you a happy good morning, and how you doing?
2: Hey, good morning. I'm great. Thanks for having me. It's good to be with you today.
0: Yeah, you bet. Thanks for joining us. And I'll just kick off with

0: with a thank you. I actually participated in a Called and Gifted workshop in New York at Vincent Ferrer Parish on the Upper East Side back in February. And I was in a fortunate situation. I had left one position. I was discerning what my next thing would be. And actually, my wife was listening to Pat Deacon Conley's show, The Inner Life. She's like, you know, you might want to listen. You might want to check out this Called and Gifted stuff. So I won't steal your thunder, Colleen, but that work is very powerful. The as I said, I won't steal your thunder, but thank you. And yeah, let's talk about Called and Gifted.
1: Yeah, we had a great time out in New York at that workshop. The folks at Visit Prayer are awesome, and they had a good time, and they're still doing, they're still finishing out that work. So yeah, that was a great workshop. I'm glad to hear that you were there.
0: Yeah, I didn't realize that. I knew they were continuing. I'm very glad to hear that that's still going. So. The Called and Gifted program, as I said, it's part of the Catherine of Siena Institute, and you talk about discovering our charisms as opposed to following our dreams or following our passions, which actually, if they're well understood, it's actually a very good thing. We were talking with a guest yesterday about following her passions, and that's brought her to really burning for the heart, letting the heart of Jesus burn within her. But back to my question for you, what exactly is it about discovering our charisms that's important, and what's the difference between that and kind of like, you know, just following your dreams?
1: Sure. That's a great question. I think from the perspective of like discovering our charisms, right, we're created, right, for and with God. And you know, we're all given, right? We're given the Great Commission, right? Matthew, go and make disciples, right? So we have one job, like one and a half, right? Go and make disciples. That's the what, right? Charisms is the how you, Mark, are supposed to do that uniquely. And me, Colleen, is supposed to do that uniquely. And you know, the woman's son who is deaf, who we just heard, how he's supposed to do that. And it's just, I mean, it's remarkable. We don't teach a lot about this, which is why I think people find our work powerful, is because it, you know, we know, right? We know God loves us, but we don't ever really think about discerning the depth and the intimacy to that the God of the universe, not only do I have work in his kingdom, both here and in the next, but that we've been given everything we need to be able to do that work for others. And that's what's going to get people to heaven. And if we believe what we say, right, that we've been created for God and that we're meant to get back to him someday, right, that this is the work we need to do, and that the God of the universe not only loves me, but loves me in a unique way, has gifted me with charisms, at least one, probably more, in a unique way, and he desires me to do this work, to cooperate with him. Like, that's mind-blowing. We serve a wild God. This is crazy business.
0: I love it. And yeah, it's actually unfortunate that it is countercultural, but only on a kind of on a macro level. It's actually very, very cultural, because many
1: For
0: people
1: sure.
0: have benefited from what you're describing. And as you say, this is the way we are made, by the one who knows us better than we know ourselves. And I will add, I'll just simply add very quickly that it's not only eye-opening, it's as you've said, it's liberating to actually lean into the gifts that you have. And of course, any of us has to do things that aren't aligned with our gifts. But to lean into the gifts we have is exactly what God wants us to do. That's why he gave us the gifts. So tell us a little more. So I'm listening. I've never heard of the Catherine of Siena Institute. I've never heard of Called and Gifted. Now I'm like, my ears are perked up. I'm listening to Colleen. but two questions. Firstly, like, how did you personally get involved? What made you personally interested in this? And then secondly, like, well, what does this mean? Like inventorying charisms, like just make it more concrete for me.
1: Sure, sure. You know, my story is pretty simple. The Catherine McCann Institute has been around since we actually just celebrated our 29th anniversary at the beginning of July. So probably, yeah, well, I mean, congratulations to Sherry and Catherine and the whole team and Patrick. The Institute has probably, but God has been chasing me for probably almost that long. I've worked kind of and served all over the country, and everywhere I went, there seemed to be somebody who had done this or who was connected to the Institute. And so, and you know, they were like, "Hey, you have to do this." And I was like, "No, I don't." And I know, and I know what God wants me to do. And I was, you know, kind of a punk about it. And you know, probably, let's see here, we're in 2026, you know, probably 10 years ago, maybe a little bit longer, is when I finally, kind of went to a workshop invited by somebody else. And actually, our very own Patrick Conley was one of the presenters at that workshop. And I was just, I fell in love with this concept of, like, I didn't think I could love God anymore. I didn't think I could desire to be any closer to the person of Jesus. And yet I was. And I never looked back. I mean, I can remember
0: because it sounds like whether it was a pronounced shift, sounds like over time it's actually been a pronounced shift. But even if we go back 10 years ago, it might have been more subtle shifts. Let's go deeper into that, because
1: this gave language. This gave language to what I had been feeling or looking or experiencing my whole life. It gave language to that.
0: And where. I'm actually thinking about the person who's grinding it out, doing God's work, but just not enjoying it.
1: Yeah.
0: He's showing up. I might be drawing on my own biography here, perhaps. He's showing up. He's, you know, participating. She's, you know, active in the sacraments. And yet, you know exactly what I'm talking about.
1: Yeah.
0: It just is like Sunday is kind of like recharge day, and then it's like back into the trenches. But it's not. There's not a lot of kind of psychological or other kind of, you know, God-given forms of gratification, because he or she is misaligned with his or her gifts. So for those people who are listening, who aren't going to repot themselves, like what do you have to say to him or her?
1: Sure. I mean, you said it kind of earlier before, and I would agree. We serve a God who is all about freedom, right? Ransom, breaking chains, things like that. And you don't have to repot yourself, right? But being able to discern, and really, I would say that's the most important piece, is that, right, we live in a world right now where you can take a test on the internet and it will tell you whether you are a fall or a spring, or you can take another test on the internet and it will tell you what Disney princess you are or whatever. And there's no thought behind all of that. It is, or you can take personality tests. We need all those things. To your earlier question, right, taking the inventory is just flat raw data, right? Sherry Waddell will tell you that your scores are bogus. Right? Because they're undiscerned. So for the person who is, you know, kind of slogging out the grind and they know something is misaligned, but they're not really sure what that is, there could be a charism hiding underneath there, that slogging work that isn't going to change your job, but it is going to change your work for the kingdom, right? So discernment, which is really the thing that we don't teach very well, right? We use that word, right? I don't know if you're a Princess Bride fan, but anytime somebody says discernment, in my head, I'm saying, right, sorry to everybody, sorry to the universe, but like, I'm thinking in my head, you keep using that word, and I don't think it means what you think it means, right? That sense of discernment of really, inviting God into, right? So in your question, inviting God into that struggle, into that, you know, okay, I keep doing this thing. I'm trying to be obedient, God. But I don't feel like you're there. I don't feel like it's happening, right? That sense of when you're working out of a charism, there is going to be a lightness, a joy. There's going to be feedback. There's going to be supernatural effectiveness. And there are, right? I would say there are more people than not who are not having that experience. And you can find that in your job or in your role, but it's discerning where that gift is, right? So, and where that charisma is. And so, like, in my own example, right, some of my highest scores on the inventory, I have no charisms for those things. And the reason why was because I was just like, that was my job, or that was my, and I didn't hate my job or anything. I was proficient at my job, but it wasn't, I was not, when I looked around at other people who were describing what working out of a charism or living or serving or loving God out of a charism looked like, I was like, that is not what's happening for me. And that gave me great freedom. And I didn't leave my job. I looked at where my charisms were, and it takes time. That's the other thing too. We want kind of an immediate, we want to take the test and then say, these are my charisms. And that's just not, you know, I live in Colorado. I don't know how much in Illinois and New York, I don't know how much panning for gold, Mark, you do. But I lived in California for a while, and in Colorado, when you're panning for gold, you start out, with a big bucket of dirt. And discernment is that process of kind of rinsing away, right? Even the word discernment means cutting away, right? Until that gold, right? There's not no gold in there. Nobody has, everybody who's baptized has at least one charism.
0: Well, right? And I'll jump in with a short anecdote that I know will resonate with you to really make a case for taking that first step. Because I did the inventory back in early February, as I said, and a series of kind of, hey, you seem to be rating these things highly, and one of them was pastoral. It was like pastoral. I looked back on my life. I'm like, oh yeah, that explains like a lot of things that I've been doing for many years.
1: Yep.
0: Father of a large family. Not that I'd ever would have predicted that as a young man, but also things I've been doing. Kind of on the side, so to speak, that they just sort of happened in my life. I didn't really feel like I was trying to do them, but I was doing them. and there were other gifts that were listed there. And it actually, the test-taking itself was its own form of a source of interior peace, because it just confirmed a lot of decisions I had already been making in my life. And then to your point, through the work with you all there, it allowed me to, is this really a gift? And then, okay, if it is, okay, I'm going to go out of my way to do more in that area. So thanks for being so specific about it, Colleen. I want to make sure we get to the topic of kind of the what next. So I'm listening. Mm-hmm. I'm hearing Colleen. I'm hearing Mark. I've got a friend. I've got myself. Talk to us a little bit about the two people who are listening, the one person who doesn't have a workshop near him or her, and then the other person who does have a workshop near him or her, if you could.
1: Sure. So you can certainly, our website is a wealth of information. So you can certainly look on our website and see if there are, and we're looking all the way through fall and into winter for next year. So you can see if there's a workshop close to you. And what that will be is part one, right? Called and Gifted is a three-part process. So the workshop, the introductory workshop, is part one. Part two is doing a gifts interview with a trained person, trained by us. And that's really the beginning of discernment. But the actual work of discernment takes place in part three. And that's something that, so that will happen in a small group or on your own. And you can see kind of the details about that. But that's called discernment in depth. And so to your experience, Mark, so even though you have some solid evidence that pastoring might be something that has kind of, right, and there's nothing by accident, it didn't sneak into your life. If that is the charism that God's given you, you're not going to be able to run from it. It will continue to pop up a little bit like whack-a-mole the way through your life. But, right, if we knew, so to both of those people, both of those listeners, if you knew, right, if Jesus dropped out of the sky today into your living room with your morning coffee and said, hey, Colleen, hey, Mark, your charism is pastoring, you would do nothing but that, you know, and this is the way you're going to, right? You would stop everything else. And so if there's evidence of that, the real work comes in discernment and depth. And that's where we incur, you know, we kind of have a format where you're going to experiment with that terrorism. So we would encourage you to, Mark, take pastoring to whatever you're already doing, right? Like, we don't want you to reinvent the wheel, but we want you to be intentional for a certain amount of time over a certain amount of weeks. And then you're going to process that in a small group. So that's, if you're looking for a live workshop, part one is where it starts. If you do not have a live workshop in your area, you kind of have two options. The first is you may not have a live workshop, but what many people don't know is that we train people to do this on using video content in their actual parishes and small groups. So my guess would be the likelihood would be, you know, 50-50. I don't know what the odds are, but we're playing with we're working with a God who loves us. So your odds might be better than most, that you have a team in or near, certainly maybe in your diocese, or near you, who may be running it in a small group. So it's not a live workshop like what you did at St. Vincent's, but it might be small, and running through as a parish. And then the third option would be you can do a self-study that will get you through parts one and two. And you can find all of that on our website at sienna.org.
0: So much more to talk about here, Colleen. Time is what it is. I'm going to suggest a couple things to folks listening. Firstly, you graciously leave your email on your website and other. So I would just encourage folks to go to the Catherine of Siena site and then go to the called and gifted portion, and you'll see Colleen O'Dowd's email. And I will add to that you hear workshop and you hear all the good that's here, and my cynical mind says, yeah, but what about like the personal touch? And like over and over again, I had someone contacting me to help me complete the questionnaire, to actually give me some coaching on what to make of the questionnaire, the answers to the questionnaire before I got into the workshop. So the level of touch, so to speak, inside your organization is very high. So I want to encourage folks who heard the three options you just laid out, Colleen, to really act on one of them, because you're going to find that whatever is attractive about what we just talked about, that is, it will be kind of actualized by simply engaging. So,
1: and we want to walk with you.
0: Yeah, exactly. And well, and on that, Colleen, why don't I just give you the last word here? So what is the last word here?
1: You know, I think God is waiting. God is waiting to tell you what he wants for your life. And it's bigger than God has a plan for you. God has a specific plan for you. So jump in.
0: Jump in. Amen. Colleen O'Dowd, thanks for the time this morning. And thank you for all that you and your teammates there at the Catherine of Siena Institute are doing, called and gifted. Colleen O'Dowd, thanks again.
1: Thanks for having me.
0: You bet. So that was Colleen O'Dowd, called and gifted coordinator at the Catherine of Siena Institute. And if you just tuned in, go back 15 minutes and listen up. You'll find this very beneficial to your life and to the life of your friend, your child, your adult child. Super powerful stuff. And I can personally testify, because I'm familiar with the work, I've relied upon the work that they're offering there at the Catherine of Siena Institute. We're going to take a break, as we do at the top of the hour. And when we come back, we're going to be picking up the conversation with a husband and wife, a priest. It's kind of amazing how they've gotten connected. So stick around. We'll be right back.

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1: Me, our EWTN family prayer. Today we pray for ourselves. Most Holy Trinity, Father, Son, and Holy Spirit, I adore you. You have brought me into existence. You support me throughout my life, and you invite me to share in your life forever. How good you are to me. Protect me from moral and physical harm. Give me your Spirit to inspire, guide, and transform me. Use me for your glory and the good of others, and never let me be separated from you, my God and my all. Amen.
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0: In the name of the Father, and of the Son, and of the Holy Spirit.
1: Amen.
0: The Lord be with you.
1: And with your spirit.
0: Brethren, let us acknowledge our sins and so prepare ourselves to celebrate the sacred mysteries. I confess to Almighty God and to you, my brothers and sisters, that I have greatly sinned in my thoughts and in my words, in what I have done and in what I have failed to do, through my most grievous fault. Therefore, I ask Blessed Mary, ever Virgin, all the angels and saints, and you, my brothers and sisters, to pray for me to the Lord our God. May Almighty God have mercy on us, forgive us our sins, and bring us to everlasting life.

0: Let us pray. O God, who gave your priest, Blessed Stanley, the heart of a pastor and the fidelity of a martyr, grant through his intercession that the humble flock may reach where the brave shepherd has gone before, who lives and reigns with you in the Holy Spirit, God, forever and ever.
1: A reading from the book of the prophet Jeremiah. Let my eyes stream with tears, day and night without rest, over the great destruction which overwhelms the virgin daughter of my people, over her incurable wound. If I walk out into the field, look, those slain by the sword. If I enter the city, look, those consumed by hunger. Even the prophet and the priest forage in a land they know not. Have you cast Judah off completely? Is Zion loathsome to you? Why have you struck us a blow that cannot be healed? We wait for peace to no avail, for a time of healing, but terror comes instead. We recognize, O Lord, our wickedness, the guilt of our fathers, that we have sinned against you. For your name's sake, spurn us not. Disgrace not the throne of your glory. Remember your covenant with us, and break it not. Among the nations' idols, is there any that gives rain? Or can the mere heavens send showers? Is it not you alone, O Lord, our God, to whom we look? You alone have done all these things. Verbum Domini. For the glory of your name, O Lord, deliver us. Remember not against us the iniquities of the past. May your compassion quickly come to us, for we are brought very low. Help us, O God, our Savior, because of the glory of your name. Deliver us and pardon our sins for your name's sake.
2: For the glory of your name, O Lord.
1: Let the prisoner's sign come before you. With your great power, free those doomed to death. Then we, your people and the sheep of your pasture, will give thanks to you forever. Through all generations, we will declare your praise.
2: For the glory.

0: The Lord be with you.
1: And with your spirit.
0: A reading from the Holy Gospel according to Matthew. Jesus dismissed the crowds and went into the house. His disciples approached him and said, "Explain to us the parable of the weeds in the field." He said in reply, "He who sows good seed is the Son of Man. The field is the world. The good seed, the children of the kingdom. The weeds are the children of the evil one, and the enemy who sows them is the devil. The harvest is the end of the age, and the harvesters are angels. Just as weeds are collected and burned up with fire, so will it be at the end of the age. The Son of Man will send his angels, and they will collect out of his kingdom all who cause others to sin and all evildoers. They will throw them into the fiery furnace, where there will be wailing and grinding of teeth. Then the righteous will shine like the sun in the kingdom of their Father. Whoever has ears ought to hear." The Gospel of the Lord. Well, it's a great joy to be back at EWTN. My name is Father Carter Griffin. I'm the new pastor of St. Raphael's Parish in Rockville, Maryland, having just finished up 15 years at St. John Paul II Seminary in Washington. And it's a special joy to be here on this feast, or this memorial, of Blessed Stanley Rother. Blessed Stanley was a native of Oklahoma, and he was a missionary priest who 45 years ago today was murdered in his rectory in Santiago Atitlan, which is in Guatemala. He is the first U.S.-born priest to be beatified, and interestingly, he's the first officially declared martyr from this country as well, who was born here. He's called the shepherd who didn't run, because after returning briefly to the States when the situation in Guatemala deteriorated, he simply couldn't stay away from his people. And he returned to Santiago Atitlan and stood by their side to the very end. And he made the supreme sacrifice for his flock on July 28, 1981. His people were very poor. He celebrated the sacraments for them, of course. He preached for them in their native tongue, which did not come easily to him. But he also ministered to their physical needs. And one way he did so was as a farmer. He grew up on a farm in Oklahoma, and he put his farming skills to use. He labored alongside the native farmers. He introduced new crops. He built a system for irrigation. And he would certainly have understood our Lord's parable today. The weeds in the field of wheat that he's explaining to his disciples. And by the way, so do we. If we've ever done any weeding, you know just how stubborn weeds can be and how hard they are to get rid of. You can be sure that the people listening to Jesus, all of whom would have been farmers too, would have understood it. You can see them just, you know, sort of nodding and smiling to each other as he's talking about, you know, the farmer who's very reluctant to pull up the weeds because he's worried about hurting the wheat as well. I'm told that even simple weeds like dandelions can have roots that go down like a couple of feet. They can even go down like 10 feet and more. So this is not something that he's just using as a kind of a visual image. It's a real thing. And the parable is a brilliant and homely image that addresses perhaps the oldest question of all, which is why does an all-good, all-powerful God not simply eradicate evil in the world? The prophet Jeremiah in that first reading, and he's echoing the cry of his people, right? Speaking to God, "Have you cast off Judah completely? Why have you struck us a blow that cannot be healed? We wait for peace to no avail." And Jesus says, in effect, because the roots of sin reach down to the very beginning of humanity itself. Good and evil are tied together in this fallen world. And uprooting evil, like weeds, would have consequences that we, mere humans, simply cannot grasp, and that he alone, the divine farmer, understands. Pulling the weeds of evil would pull up many good and wholesome plants as well. So the weeds are here to stay, not because God can't uproot them, but because doing so would do more harm than good. But there is a beautiful upshot, the consolation of this parable. Because if the farmer won't pull up the weeds because it might harm his wheat. It also means that those weeds cannot harm the wheat. Otherwise, he'd pull them up and try to save some of his crop anyway. No, he allows them to grow together, knowing that the wheat will grow in abundance and that he can separate out the weeds at the harvest later on. No matter how strong evil may sometimes appear, no matter how much it may block out the light, no matter how deep its roots, in the end, it cannot harm us if we remain rooted in God. Soon to be beatified, Fulton Sheen had a marvelous example of this, or image of this, and he had this thought experiment of a composer-conductor. Right? So he composes his own symphony, and then he conducts it. But this guy's really, really good. And so as he's conducting this symphony, somebody plays a wrong note. And instead of ruining the whole piece, this composer-conductor quickly takes the score and instantly rewrites all the next notes, incorporating the wrong note, that discordant note, to make it actually contribute to the beauty of the whole symphony. It's not just that the discordant notes are passed by because the symphony has to go on. They actually are written into a new score to make the symphony more beautiful. They're still discordant. They're still the wrong notes. But the composer-conductor is that good, and he can turn them into new occasions for beauty. Even the evil of such intense hatred, like that which martyred Blessed Stanley Rother, even that God can turn to good. Romans 8:28. And sometimes we even get a glimpse of it, as we do in the parish of Santiago Atitlan, where Blessed Stanley served. They had no seminarians for the first 450 years of that parish's existence. And now, at least the last time I checked, they've now had 9 priests ordained from that parish and 7 are in formation. No matter what failures, no matter what scandals, no matter what corruption we might see in the world or in the church, or let's face it, in us, because the most stubborn weeds are not outside of us, they're inside of us. Jesus promises that evil will never have the last word. It will grow alongside, but it will never truly harm the wheat until the harvest at the end of the age. The discordant notes of sin can be woven into a new score, a fresh beginning, something even more beautiful than it was before. And I think that's the core of the parable. In some sense, it's the core of our faith, that the mystery of evil, dreadful as it is swallowed up by the mystery of good in the furnace of divine love that will be represented on this altar here in a few short moments, the passion, death, and resurrection of our Lord Jesus Christ. The divine farmer who plants these Eucharistic seeds of wheat in our hearts, wheat that cannot be stifled by any number of weeds, wheat that will, if we let it, grow and mature into the bountiful harvest of eternal life. Blessed Stanley Rother, pray for us.

0: Let us now offer our petitions to the God who has rescued us from death and opened up to us the hope of eternal life with the Father, Son, and Holy Spirit.
1: That the Holy Spirit will guide and direct the efforts of all faithful missionaries, priests, brothers, sisters, and lay apostles, whose lives are dedicated to spreading the gospel. We pray to the Lord. That the leaders of nations may unite in concern for the poor and underprivileged people of the world. We pray to the Lord. That we may respond to our call to be a holy people by protecting and respecting all human life, especially those who are most inconvenient and easy to ignore. We pray to the Lord. For all EWTN employees, that they may be blessed in their single-hearted service to God and His church. We pray to the Lord. For those preparing for death, that they may be strengthened and know the peace of Christ. We pray to the Lord.
0: In your love, Lord, answer our humble prayer. Give us the grace to see what we have to do and the strength to do it. We make this prayer through Christ our Lord. Amen.

0: Pray, brethren, that my sacrifice and yours may be acceptable to God, the Almighty Father. As we commemorate the martyrdom of Blessed Stanley, O Lord, we make our offerings at your altar, praying that we who celebrate the mysteries of our Lord's Passion may imitate what we now do, through Christ our Lord.
1: Amen.
0: The Lord be with you.
1: And with your spirit.
0: Lift up your hearts.
1: Lift them up to the Lord.
0: Let us give thanks to the Lord our God.
1: It
0: is truly right and just, our duty and our salvation, always and everywhere to give you thanks, Lord, Holy Father, Almighty and Eternal God. For you are glorified when your saints are praised. Their very sufferings are but wonders of your might. In your mercy, you give ardor to their faith. To their endurance, you grant firm resolve. And in their struggle, the victory is yours through Christ our Lord. Therefore, all creatures of heaven and earth sing a new song in adoration. And we, with all the host of angels, cry out, and without end we acclaim.

You are indeed holy, O Lord, and all you have created rightly gives you praise. For through your Son, our Lord Jesus Christ, by the power and working of the Holy Spirit, you give life to all things and make them holy. And you never cease to gather a people to yourself, so that from the rising of the sun to its setting, a pure sacrifice may be offered to your name. Therefore, O Lord, we humbly implore you, by the same Spirit graciously make holy these gifts we have brought to you for consecration, that they may become the body and blood of your Son, our Lord Jesus Christ, at whose command we celebrate these mysteries. For on the night he was betrayed, he himself took bread, and giving you thanks, he said the blessing, broke the bread, and gave it to his disciples, saying, "Take this, all of you, and eat of it, for this is my body, which will be given up for you."

In a similar way, when supper was ended, he took the chalice, and giving you thanks, he said the blessing and gave the chalice to his disciples, saying, "Take this, all of you, and drink from it, for this is the chalice of my blood, the blood of the new and eternal covenant, which will be poured out for you and for many for the forgiveness of sins. Do this in memory of me."

Therefore, O Lord, as we celebrate the memorial of the saving passion of your Son, his wondrous resurrection and ascension into heaven, and as we look forward to his second coming, we offer you in thanksgiving this holy and living sacrifice. Look, we pray, upon the oblation of your church, and recognizing the sacrificial victim, by whose death you will to reconcile us to yourself, grant that we who are nourished by the body and blood of your Son, and filled with his Holy Spirit, may become one body, one spirit in Christ. May he make of us an eternal offering to you, so that we may obtain an inheritance with your elect, especially with the most blessed Virgin Mary, Mother of God, with blessed Joseph, her spouse, with your blessed apostles and glorious martyrs, with blessed Stanley Rother, and with all the saints, on whose constant intercession in your presence we rely for unfailing help. May this sacrifice of our reconciliation, we pray, O Lord, advance the peace and salvation of all the world. Be pleased to confirm in faith and charity your pilgrim church on earth, with your servant Leo, our Pope, and Stephen, our Bishop, the order of bishops, all the clergy, and the entire people you have gained for your own. Listen graciously to the prayers of this family, whom you have summoned before you. In your compassion, O merciful Father, gather to yourself all your children scattered throughout the world. To our departed brothers and sisters and to all who are pleasing to you at their passing from this life, give kind admittance to your kingdom. There we hope to enjoy forever the fullness of your glory through Christ our Lord, through whom you bestow on the world all that is good.

0: At the Savior's command, informed by divine teaching, we dare to say, Our Father, who art in heaven, hallowed be thy name. Thy kingdom come, thy will be done, on earth as it is in heaven. Give us this day our daily bread, and forgive us our trespasses, as we forgive those who trespass against us. And lead us not into temptation, but deliver us from evil. Deliver us, Lord, we pray, from every evil. Graciously grant peace in our days, that by the help of your mercy we may be always free from sin and safe from all distress, as we await the blessed hope and the coming of our Savior, Jesus Christ. Lord Jesus Christ, who said to your apostles, Peace I leave you, my peace I give you, look not on our sins, but on the faith of your church, and graciously grant her peace and unity in accordance with your will, who live and reign forever and ever.
1: Amen.
0: The peace of the Lord be with you always.
1: And with your spirit.

Behold the Lamb of God, behold him who takes away the sins of the world. Blessed are those called to the supper of the Lamb. Lord, I am not worthy that you should enter under my roof, but only say the word, and my soul shall be healed.

For those who cannot now receive Jesus in the Blessed Sacrament, we offer the following prayer. My dear Lord and Savior, though I am but a sinful servant, I approach Thee with confidence. I am truly sorry for having offended Thee by my sins, because Thou art infinitely good. I have a great desire to receive Thee in Holy Communion, and since I cannot now be united to Thee in the Blessed Sacrament, I beseech Thee most earnestly to come to me at least spiritually, and to refresh my soul with the sweetness of Thy grace. Come, my Lord, my God, and my all, come to me, and let me never again be separated from Thee by sin. I wish to become like Thee. Teach me Thy blessed ways. Help me with Thy grace to practice meekness, humility, purity, charity, and all the virtues of Thy sacred heart. O my Jesus, I consecrate to Thee my heart with all its affections, my soul with all its powers, and my body with all its senses. In union with Thee, I will live and labor and suffer to do the Heavenly Father's will. I will ever be mindful of the presence of my God and strive to be perfect. Bless me in life and in death, that I may praise Thee forever in heaven. Amen.

0: Let us pray. As we celebrate the heavenly banquet, we beseech you, Lord, that in following such a great example of faith, we may be encouraged by the remembrance of the blessed martyr Stanley and led on by his gracious intercession through Christ our Lord.
1: Amen.
0: The Lord be with you.
1: And with your spirit.
0: May Almighty God bless you, the Father, and the Son, and the Holy Spirit.
1: Amen.
0: Go forth, the Mass is ended.
1: Thanks be to God.

Michael the Archangel, defend us in battle. Be our protection against the wickedness and snares of the devil. May God rebuke him, we humbly pray. And do thou, O Prince of the heavenly hosts, by the power of God, cast into hell Satan and all the evil spirits who prowl about the world seeking the ruin of souls. Amen.

Prayer for vocations. God our Father, who wills that all men be saved and come to the knowledge of your truth, we beg you to send laborers into your harvest and grant them grace to speak your word with all boldness, so that your word may spread and be glorified, and all nations may know you, the only God, and him whom you have sent, Jesus Christ, your Son, our Lord. Amen. Our Lady, Queen of the Americas, Mary, Mother of the Franciscan Missionaries of the Eternal Word, pray for us.

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2: The Angelus.
3: In the name of the Father, and the Son, and the Holy Ghost. Amen. The angel of the Lord declared unto Mary,
4: and she conceived by the Holy Spirit.
3: Hail Mary, full of grace, the Lord is with thee. Blessed art thou among women, and blessed is the fruit of thy womb, Jesus.
4: Holy Mary, Mother of God, pray for us sinners, now and at the hour of our death. Amen.
3: Behold the handmaid of the Lord. Hail Mary, full of grace, the Lord is with thee. Blessed art thou among women, and blessed is the fruit of thy womb, Jesus.
4: Holy Mary, Mother of God, pray for us sinners, now and at the hour of death.
3: And the Word was made flesh.
4: And dwelt
3: among us. Hail Mary, full of grace, the Lord is with thee. Blessed art thou among women, and blessed is the fruit of thy womb, Jesus. Pray for us, Holy Mother of God.
4: That we may be worthy of the promises of Christ.
3: Let us pray.

0: Mother Angelica, answering the call.
1: We have another call. Hello?
2: Hello, Mother.
1: Where are you from?
2: I'm calling from Clearwater, Florida.
1: Wonderful. And what is your question?
2: Well, my husband passed away in November.
1: Oh, I'm sorry.
2: And I have not been able to bring myself back to church. I watch Mass on TV with the Mother of the Chapel of the Angels. And I just can't bring myself to go back to church because I get so emotional.
1: Why can't you go back to church?
2: Because I get so emotional.
1: Cry?
2: Yes, I do.
1: That's okay.
2: It's just so hard. I really want to go back very bad, but I don't know how to go. I only moved down here a couple of years ago, and my husband and I went together all the time, and now I have nobody here, and it's very hard.
1: Well, sweetheart, you have somebody there. See, Jesus is at your side, just like he was with these disciples. And your husband knows now that he is with God. He knows why you should go. And I make a bet he's praying for you that you do go. Because now he sees the truth, you see. He sees how Jesus is in that sacrifice and Jesus is in the Eucharist. And he knows, and he's pleading for you in heaven. Please let my wife go back to Mass and receive this awesome gift. He knows. And he still loves you. He's there. He knows. And Jesus is waiting for you. Every time that church door opens, he's hoping you're coming through. And you say, oh, Mother, every Mass, every Sunday, hundreds of people go through. No, no, no. Don't judge God like you do people. To God, every one of us is an individual as if no one else existed. Because he's God. So I can't judge God by man. He's waiting for you. And he cries too. Every morning, he waits for you. And every time that door opens, he hopes it's you. And your husband does too. When we die, we see God. And we know ourselves like that. It doesn't take time. We know everything we did, we didn't do. And we most of all see the love of God for us. That kind of love we never knew existed because we didn't pray enough, we didn't read enough, we didn't think of God enough. And he knows your husband wants you to go back. Go ahead, make your husband happy. Most of all, go back and make Jesus happy.
0: For more about Mother Angelica, visit EWTNRC.com.
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4: Well, today, we're continuing our journey through Psalm 69. Psalm 69 is in Book 2 of the Psalms, Psalms 51 through 72, all of those written by King David. And so, the prescript or superscript of this psalm says, Lemenzeach Shoshanim Hat David. So it's for the choir master intoned like lilies of David. So David wrote this psalm, gave it to the choir master, again, one of the superintendents of the musical guild of the Jewish temple that we can see in 1 Chronicles 15. Verses 16 through 22, you can see a list of all those guys. And he wanted the melody of this psalm to sound like something called the lilies or Shoshanim in Hebrew. Again, no idea what that may have sounded like. But I think it's interesting that David had a specific tune in his mind when he was, writing and wanting music, put to this particular psalm. Today we're going to pick up in verse 33, which is almost at the end. There's 37 verses in this psalm. And I love how this psalm starts off. Save me, O God, for the waters have risen to my neck. I have sunk into the mud of the deep, and there is no foothold. So, man, how many times have we been there in our life where we feel that whatever's happening in our life is overwhelming us? We feel like we're sinking in the quicksand, that we can't grab onto anything, that we're just sinking, that life is getting away from us. The challenges seem to be overwhelming us. And David definitely has felt and experienced that. And that's what I love about these Psalms. You know, as I continue to pray them now in my 50s, You know, again, I pray them differently than I did when I first was exposed to them as a teenager, and then in my 20s and my 30s, because as you have life experience, as you go through joys, as you know, marriage and family and the kids growing up and job and, challenges and rewards, all these different things happen to you, your life experience. As you're praying the Psalms, you're bringing those experience into the Psalms. And so the Psalms, you pray them differently. You experience differently. You feel them differently because you're now connected them to your own lived experience. Right. And so David has. So as we're praying these Psalms, even written there were thousands of years ago, we can still see ourselves and our lives in the pages of the Psalms. So verse 33 starts off. It says the poor, when they see it, will be glad. We'll see what when they see God beginning to rise up and enter into our experience and bring his healing, his mercy. So it says when the poor, when they see it, will be glad. Again, not just the materially poor, but those who are poor in spirit, those who feel the poverty of the weight of life that seems to be overwhelming them, those who are dealing with the poverty of their spiritual deprivation. The poverty of caving into the power of sin and pride and weakness. When they see God beginning to intervene into their life, and when they have that conversion, that metanoia experience, when they start to turn things around in their lives, then they will praise God's name. So the poor, when they see God actually working, they will be glad, and God-seeking hearts will revive. I love that image that God-seeking hearts will revive. Because think about it. When you're having a heart attack and your heart stops, you need to be revived, right? So they hit you with the paddles. Clear! Boom! Right? And then they try to get a rhythm started. So it's like this with our lives and our spiritual journey as well. When we're living in our sin, when we're living in spiritual deprivation, when we're caving into weakness, which is what sin is not a power, by the way. Sin is a weakness. Sin is not a power. But sin has power over us when we give in to our weaknesses. That's when sin can have power over us. But in and of itself, it is not a power, it is a weakness. And so we need Christ's strength. We need the strength of the Holy Spirit to come into our lives to enliven us and revive our hearts. And all those things that are keeping our hearts from beating strongly in the Lord. The Holy Spirit comes in with those spiritual paddles. Clear! Boom!
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6: 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I understand that several of the high school valedictorians in the area have actually attended Catholic elementary and grade schools. So I think that just is a great example of how our students fare out there in the world. 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
8: 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Do you also fret over killing jellyfish?
9: 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An embryo or a fetus is a human being, and all human beings, unlike things, have inherent dignity and immense intrinsic value, irrespective of their capacities. 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Clearly, that's not the case. We simply do not kill innocent human beings.
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1: Welcome to Catholic Connection with Teresa Tomeo, keeping you connected to your faith and your world. 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
2: Happy Tuesday. It's Tuesday, July 28th, 2026. Great to be with you as we move through the rest of this beautiful month in the middle of summer. Very frustrating, though. Ran to the store for some errands yesterday, Deacon Dom and I, and already I know this is typical, but it still drives me nuts because I love summer so much. I'm sure you probably feel the same, or at least some of you do. They rush the season so much here. There's Christmas decorations out already. Of course, back to school has been out since July 4th. It's just, can we just enjoy the rest of summer, please? Well, we're doing that. And we're also enjoying the rest of the month of July because our friend Steve Ray will be with us. He's going to be talking to us about this month in the One Holy Catholic and Apostolic Faith dedicated to the precious blood of Jesus. Amen to that. So Steve has lots of great information. And will also, as he always does, take from Scripture. And I believe he is on his way on another pilgrimage. He'll tell us all about that as well. And Kelly Solomon now joins us in the 9 o'clock hour, 9 a.m. Eastern hour, our first hour on EWTN's Catholic Connection with our Newman Guide News. And today we're going to be joined, in addition to Kelly, we'll be joined by Dr. Dan Guernsey, who's a senior fellow at the Cardinal Newman Society and the executive director of the National Association of Private and Independent Schools. So we're going to be talking about the new federal school choice tax credit and how you can apply for a scholarship through the NAPCIS, which again is a National Association of Private and Independent Catholic Schools. Hour number two, we're going to be checking in with Father Carter Griffin, and we're going to be talking about the process of self-mastery. How do we get there? He has a brand new book out. He's written several very beautiful books, and he's also going to be in studio with us at our Irondale campus because he'll be taping two segments for Life on the Rock, which will be airing next month. So more on that a little bit later in the second hour when we interview Father. His latest book, Reclaimed, Win the War of Freedom and Self-Mastery. So that's what's coming up on a Tuesday morning edition of Catholic Connection. Let's take a look at the forecast for you. We have a heat wave persisting over the central part of the country, and then we have significant flooding expected in the northern mid-Atlantic today as well. More specifically, the National Weather Service this morning is saying we have dangerous and extreme heat remaining across portions of the central U.S., and that's persisting across the mid to lower Mississippi valleys, the Gulf Coast, the southern plains, and portions of Texas. And then we have that heat wave over the southwest that's intensifying, and that's going through all the way toward the end of this week. We have severe thunderstorms as well and flash flooding spreading from the Great Lakes area to the Ohio Valley all the way to the Mid-Atlantic and the Northeast, and that will be with us for the next few days. It's 3 minutes past the hour. We appreciate your listenership here on a Tuesday morning, July 28th, and every day here at Catholic Connection. Right now, though, we have to check the news for you here at EWTN. So let's get started. Major news out of the Far East, a massive magnitude 7.1 earthquake striking southwestern Japan. The U.S. Geological Survey reporting the quake hit before 4:30 p.m. local time. Tsunami advisories, though, have been lifted for the coastal areas of the region, and the leaders of Japan are warning residents to stay away from the coastline as thousands of people have been told to evacuate. At least 50 people have been reported hurt, and some buildings and bridges have collapsed. Some 45,000 customers are without power, but that number is expected to greatly rise. A federal judge is dismissing claims that President Trump's Religious Liberty Commission left out non-Judeo-Christian representation after a challenge sought to have it declared illegal. Trump organized a commission last year to address concerns about anti-Christian discrimination. The commission came out with a draft report recommending building bridges between church and state. The lawsuit, dismissed yesterday, was filed by Hindu and Muslim groups and others and argued the commission was excluding some faith viewpoints. The group is chaired by Texas Lieutenant Governor Dan Patrick. Meanwhile, Dan Patrick is out with a new slate of interim changes for lawmakers to tackle, including a study of religious liberty. As he has explained recently, he says the misuse and misunderstanding of the phrase separation of church and state has been used to batter people of faith for the last 70 to 80 years, and he is asking for recommendations from lawmakers to make sure all residents in his state and others have the right to practice their religion free from discrimination or government interference, and that includes on the job, in school, and as part of receiving health care in his home state of Texas. Kelsey Gussie with Vatican News explains an international choir of children and young people from crisis-affected parts of the world are coming together this week with Pope Leo and Andrea Bocelli. This time to dedicate time to praying for peace at Borgo Lazzo Sea, and it will take place tomorrow using music as a universal language of peace.
3: A choir of 164 children and young people from five areas around the world affected by crises will come together with Pope Leo XIV for the event Canticle of Peace on July 29th. This prayer service is being promoted by the Laudato Si Center for Higher Education and the Andrea Bocelli Foundation. As part of the celebrations marking 800 years since the death of St. Francis of Assisi, Pope Leo will lead a moment of prayer and reflection, petitioning for peace in the world, and taking inspiration from the Italian saint's text of the Canticle of the Creatures. The young singers will come from the Holy Land, Uganda, Haiti, and Italy, bringing their diverse backgrounds and stories, often characterized by war, poverty, or challenges, together. Their voices are a testament to the power of music and art as languages of dialogue, hope, and reconciliation understood around the world. And they will be joined by Andrea Bocelli as well. This event is the conclusion of a 10-day gathering that connected choristers and educators for the first time through music in the spirit of a global village. In a joint press release from the Laudato Si Center for Higher Education and the Andrea Bocelli Foundation, Cardinal Fabio Baggio, Director General of the Laudato Si Center, explained that the Canticle of Peace event showcases how the Borgo remains a place where faith is translated into concrete gestures of encounter, education, and fraternity.
2: The U.S. and Iran appear to be continuing a temporary hiatus to hostilities, and that continues today.
4: Trump official said that U.S. military attacks on Iran have been paused to create space for diplomacy. And for the third straight night, there were no U.S. attacks on Iranian territory.
2: Richard Engel explaining the U.S. and Iran are currently not in official direct talks, but are negotiating through intermediaries. When direct talks resume, negotiators will have to agree on a number of controversial topics, including the future of Iran's nuclear program. Lisa Taylor tells us the Israeli Prime Minister Benjamin Netanyahu visiting the White House this week as the president weighs his military options in Iran.
5: Tuesday's meeting will mark the first face-to-face talks between the two since the Iran conflict began in late February. This comes as Trump says he's close to a decision on whether to launch a massive attack on Iran. Netanyahu will also attend the funeral of Senator Lindsey Graham during his trip to Washington, D.C. I'm Lisa Taylor.
2: And South Carolina Senator Lindsey Graham, meanwhile, will be remembered today with services in the nation's capital, as you heard, honoring his more than two decades in the U.S. Senate. Graham, a longtime Republican leader and close advisor to the president, died unexpectedly earlier this month on July 11th at the age of 71. His casket will lie in the Capitol Rotunda before a funeral service at Washington National Cathedral, where President Trump is expected to speak. World leaders, and again, as you heard, Israeli Prime Minister Benjamin Netanyahu and Ukrainian President Vladimir Zelensky are expected to attend. Further memorial services will be held in South Carolina tomorrow. Oil prices continue falling amid that pause of fighting in the Middle East. Brent crude is sitting just over $85 a barrel, and West Texas Intermediate crude is hovering over $80 a barrel. Tehran has denied agreeing to a 10-day ceasefire, but there has been, again, as we reported earlier, a pause in hostilities. Weather-wise, there's a flash flood watch today, tonight, and tomorrow for nearly the entire New York City area. This after downpours last night that led to flash flooding in northern New Jersey, prompting a number of vehicle rescues.
6: But a lot of the cars kept going, so I just followed them, and it was the wrong decision.
7: It's like the Colorado River coming down.
2: Forecasters say up to 4 inches of rain in some spots is possible this afternoon and this evening. From intense storms and strong wind gusts could take out power. Forecasters not ruling out the possibility of tornadoes. Meanwhile, across different areas from North Carolina to Pennsylvania, all those areas as well under the risk of getting strong to severe thunderstorms throughout the day. Active weather across most of the country is anticipated to continue through the rest of the week and all the way into the weekend, providing more rounds of heavy rainfall and thunderstorms. And police say possible gang violence could be the motive behind a shooting that killed three people and injured four Sunday night in Seattle. In a briefing yesterday afternoon, the Assistant Seattle Police Chief Nicole Powell confirming one of the deceased, a 19-year-old killed at the scene, was one of the alleged shooters. She also confirmed that police are still searching for a third suspect. A 15-year-old suspect is currently being detained. New York City officials are marking the one-year anniversary of the deadly mass shooting inside a Midtown Manhattan office building. Evan LePlanter lost his wife at the shooting, Wesley LePlanter, and is launching a foundation in her name to develop leadership in philanthropy.
8: She was just burning with energy and light, and everybody who came across her saw it and felt it, wanted to be close to it.
2: A man killed four people after opening fire in a high-rise on Park Avenue 1 year ago. There is an 11 o'clock memorial at 47th Precinct in the Bronx for the victims, including Detective Dorotal Islam. Islam was off duty but working security at the building at the time when he was killed. A teenager is dead after being struck by lightning on the summit of Mount Blue Sky in Clear Creek County. That's about 30 miles outside of Denver. Don Wilson with the Alpine Rescue Team says several agencies had to respond after the weather turned quickly in the area Sunday.
9: There were 29 strikes within 5 miles of the summit around that time when these individuals got struck.
2: Officials and family members have now identified 15-year-old Levi Strobel as a teen who lost his life. The Clear Creek County Sheriff's Office says four others, including a juvenile, were injured while hiking, and one was sent to the hospital, three suffering minor injuries. Natalie Migliore tells us the family of a 93-year-old woman wants answers now from a Queens funeral home after their loved one was allegedly cremated against her wishes.
10: Family members say UV Rodney died on July 8th and she was taken to J. Foster Phillips Funeral Home in Jamaica, Queens. The family has a death certificate that showed Rodney wanted to be buried next to her grandmother in her home country of Guyana. But attorneys claim she was cremated and the family had to go through a lengthy process to get her ashes. Civil rights leader Reverend Kevin McCall.
11: We are calling for this funeral home to be shut down immediately. The state needs to investigate.
10: Rodney's family plans to hold a symbolic funeral Friday in Queens. In New York, I'm Natalie Migliore.
2: And new research has linked heavy TV viewing to brain changes associated with Alzheimer's disease. A study published in the Alzheimer's Dementia, the Journal of the Alzheimer's Association, tracking over 1,700 participants' TV viewing habits in midlife, and they did this for nearly 24 years. The findings, which examined participants' brains using MRI scans, showed that men who frequently watched TV had more white matter damage associated with cognitive decline and dementia. Researchers also emphasizing the biggest concern is extended periods of passive screen time, replacing social interaction or other mentally stimulating activities that support long-term brain health. If you remember, we talked indirectly about this yesterday, about new studies showing how important it is when it comes to aging and just living well, social interaction, a huge, huge factor. We'll be right back to talk with Steve Ray this beautiful month of July, honoring the precious blood of our Lord and Savior, Jesus Christ. Amen to that. Steve Ray coming up.

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1: Family, a prayer that we pray together is a powerful prayer. So please pray together with me our EWTN Family Prayer. Today we pray for those who are dying. Lord Jesus, Savior who suffered death so that we might live, be with those who are now dying. Comfort those who are alone. Console those who are suffering. Renew the hope of those in despair. And reveal yourself to those who do not believe. Let your divine mercy surround all those who are dying, to bring them to the place that you have prepared for them in the Father's house. Let none of them be lost. Amen.
2: At St. Patrick's Cathedral in New York City, Pope Francis said, "We have to ask ourselves, are we even capable of counting our blessings? If we don't take time to count our blessings, we forget that they're there. Sadly, we tend to do this with the greatest blessings in life. Sure, we thank the person behind the counter who just handed us our change, but when's the last time you told someone that you treasure the gift of his friendship? As silly as it sounds, have you thanked your kids for letting you be their dad? Do you thank your spouse for the gift of her life? Married people can often feel lonely because they get so used to each other that they almost forget that they're not alone. Friends, family, a good meal, a pretty sunset. These are the things that make us super lotto winners. Be sure to cash in. Take a few minutes every day to stop, notice your blessings, and thank God for them. That's where gratitude begins, and joy is never far behind." This is Chris Stefanik from RealLifeCatholic.com on EWTN Radio.
3: It's a Tuesday morning. It's July 28th. Can't believe that the month of July is wrapping up this weekend. Oh, my goodness. Actually, on Friday. Where did the time go? Steve Ray is with us, and to stay in the month of July and in a very good place, we focus on our Lord, as always, hopefully every day, but more specifically today, we're going to take a look at why and how we mark the precious blood of Jesus in the month of July. So, Steve, before we get into that very important topic, I know you have some travels coming up, and thank you for taking the time out of your busy schedule to speak with us. So you're heading to Ireland, the Emerald Isle, later this week?
4: Yep. Thursday, we're heading with a full bus of people, and that's going to be fun. And I wrote an article on Our Lady of Knock that's going to be published in Catholic Answers magazine next week, showing how that whole thing comes from the book of Revelation. Mm. But yeah, we got a big group going, and we're going to enjoy that. But I would let people know that we still have cabins on our St. Paul Mediterranean cruise in October. It's going to hit 10 biblical sites, and we have a seminar at sea. And if people want to check that out, it's on my website. So
3: yeah, that's an incredible journey. I've done that twice. Yep. It's phenomenal. It's absolutely phenomenal. Yep. All right, so why should we know more about the precious blood of our Lord? And why is it celebrated in July? Do we know that?
4: Yes, it was Pope Pius IX back in the 1800s when there was a lot of conflicts in Italy and with the government and the Vatican. He was kicked out of Rome in 1849. And a good friend of his, tell me if this is an Italian name or not, Father Don Giovanni Merlini. Does that sound Italian to you?
3: I love it. Love it.
4: And he said to the Pope, if you make July the month of the precious blood, the Lord will bring you back and give you the papal territories back. So he didn't make a vow to do it, but he did. The Pope did make, they extended the precious blood devotion to the whole church. And in 1949, it happened. And it's actually, the day is July 1st. But because the church has monthly devotions also, which cover the whole month, and even though precious blood is the July 1st, it covers the whole month because it's so important.
3: Yeah. And there's many scripture references, obviously, in relation to the blood of our Lord, especially 1 Peter. This is a great one. 1 Peter 1:19. You know that you were ransomed from the futile ways inherited from your fathers, not with perishable things such as silver or gold, but with the precious blood of Christ, like that of a lamb without blemish or spot.
4: Yes. Now, what I like to think about, I'm always, and you know me, always trying to tie things into the Old Testament, which we'll do in a little bit. But I also like to understand the culture and the milieu is a fancy word, but the culture of the time, what people in the first century in Asia Minor and other places would think about when they read Peter's letter. And what we have to remember is that in Rome, for example, 50% of the people that lived in Rome were slaves. Mm. They were purchased by people. You could go to the grocery store or the town square in the center of the square, and they'd have an auction block, and they'd be auctioning off slaves, men and women and children that they had captured in other parts of the Roman Empire when they conquered them. And you can go to these auction blocks. You say, I'll pay 10, whatever it was, denarii for this one here, this young lady, I'll buy. And they were buying slaves, and then they put tattoos or brands on them. And you owned that person. They had no freedom. They were like a cow or a horse, and you owned that person. And Peter's writing in a time of slave trading and saying, you were not purchased with gold or silver. You were not ransomed. Ransom means to buy something back. So just think of how much more important or how much more impactful those words of Peter were to the people in the Roman Empire,
5: right. Mm-hmm.
4: Who owned slaves, who saw this happening all the time, to find out that they were purchased. Jesus purchased, God purchased them. Not with gold and silver, but with his own blood. He says, there's Teresa Tomeo there. She's a slave to sin and to the world. I'll buy her. How much will you give for Teresa Tomeo? And Steve Wright? I don't want to give you gold and silver. I'll give you my own blood. I'll die and take their place. Well, what an amazing verse to read if you're in the first century.
5: Yeah, absolutely. And also the imagery of the, as you said, and Jesus was the greatest motivational speaker because he was able to draw from the things around him when he walked the earth and to which the people could identify and recognize.
4: Yeah, that's why studying scripture is so fun. But yeah, there's so many books now coming out about the background of the first century and all this different information about what it was like to live there and at that time. But, you know, one of the things I was thinking when I was preparing for this was, people think we're a morbid bunch of people talking about the blood all the time, blood and body and eating these things. In fact, the early centuries, Christians were accused of cannibalism because they heard that they're meeting in these secret places and they're eating blood, drinking and eating blood and flesh. And they didn't realize that it was a sacramental understanding. They thought it was cannibalism. And so that we have always, from the very beginning of time, been concerned about blood because it is, the life is in the blood, we hear from the Bible. That the life is in the blood. That's what makes us live. If you drain the blood out of me today, I'm dead. I'm gone because that life is in that blood circulating through my body, and that is what keeps me alive. And so always the blood has been important, but from the very beginning there's been blood sacrifices too. What's the first sacrifice ever? What's the first blood sacrifice ever? People don't think about this, but it's in the Garden of Eden,
5: right,
4: when they sinned and God had to cover them with skins, which meant that an animal had to die.
5: Well, it's so phenomenal. What I don't understand, and you're a convert to Catholicism, and with all due respect to our Protestant brothers and sisters, we saw in the movie The Passion of the Christ, which is what came out in 2004, so well over 20 years ago, and that scene, the scourging scene, and all the blood, and how Mary Magdalene and the Blessed Mother are sopping up that blood, and there's that symbolism there of it being so sacred. And so many people, Protestant and Catholic, were moved by that scene. And yet there's still arguments against the teachings in Catholicism about the body and blood of Jesus. I don't understand what such a powerful, powerful example of what we're talking about, how that still in some ways falls on deaf ears.
4: When I was a Protestant, the first, as a boy, my dad got me a harmonica, and the first song I learned how to play on my harmonica. By the way, I almost brought the harmonica with me right now, but I didn't.
5: Aww, bummer.
4: I'll save these people. But But the song was, "What can wash away my sins? Nothing but the blood,
5: of Jesus.
4: What can make me whole again? Nothing but the blood of Jesus." And this, my dad, even though he was not Catholic, had a wonderful devotion to the blood of Jesus. He'd always say before he put us to bed at night, "And I cover you all, these kids, I cover you with the blood of our Lord Jesus Christ that protect you from the devil and all these things." And he understood the value of that. And that blood sacrifice has been around from the very beginning. And that's all culminated. I give a talk on the Mass as a sacrifice. And I make the point that all of the sacrifices of the Old Testament, the bulls where the blood was splattered and the Passover lamb, all of these things are all culminated into one. They're all condensed and brought forward. They're all pictures and images pointing towards something that was going to come that was much more spectacular than this. And what it is a sacrifice of Christ and his shed blood. And you got to ask yourself a question. Jesus is 100% God. What is the value of one drop of God's blood? God's blood, who created it all. This is his creation. He came down and took a body with a heart that's pumping. A heart's just a big pump, weighs about 10 ounces. And he's got a heart in him that's pumping blood all through his body. And when the blood drains out, he dies. That's what happened to him on the cross. But just think, what is the value of one drop of God's blood? That's something you can meditate on for a long time.
5: And also the Eucharistic miracles, especially Lanciano, where you can see the blood of Christ right there in the monstrance on the altar in Abruzzo. More with Steve Ray when we come back on the precious blood of Jesus, which we honor and recognize and thank God for in the month of July. We'll be right back.
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7: Hi, this is Trent Horn from Catholic Answers, and a lot of people ask me, how do you pray? I like the ACTS formula, A-C-T-S. First, we adore God, realize He's God, we are not. We're contrite. We ask Him to forgive us of our sins. We're thankful. We thank Him for the blessings and trials He's given us. And then we make supplications and ask Him for help in our own lives, doing all of this so we can grow closer to Him and spend eternity with Him.
8: Welcome to Catholic Blitz. Father Tregilio, you're in the hot seat today. Oh. You ready?
9: Yes, I am.
8: Okay, here's your question. What is sola scriptura? You have 1 minute to answer. Go.
9: Sola scriptura is Latin for scripture alone. This was a phrase first come up by Martin Luther, who founded the Lutheran Church in the 16th century and started the Reformation. Basically, it's a belief that all you need is sacred scripture as the rule of authority. The Council of Trent solemnly defined that we believe that revelation comes to us through both sacred scripture and sacred tradition. So we're not sola scriptura, nor are we sola traditio. We're both sacred scripture and sacred tradition. And the source of both of these, obviously, is Almighty God Himself.
8: You beat the clock. Great.
9: Thank you.
8: See you next time on Catholic Blitz.
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5: Hope you're having a beautiful Wednesday morning. It's July 28th, 2026. Steve Ray is with us, about to head over to the beautiful Emerald Isle with a large group, also doing some talks over there as well, but took time out of his busy schedule to speak with us as we, again, wrap up the month of July. Today we're talking about how we recognize the precious blood of Jesus, which is very fitting right after, of course, celebrating the Sacred Heart of Jesus in the month of June. Okay, I understand you have your harmonica handy now. Steve, are you there?
4: Oh, yes. Can you hear
5: me?
4: There
5: you are. Go ahead. Yep.
4: Mm-hmm. Okay. Did you lost you there for a minute.
5: No, not yet.
4: Oh, for some reason, it's not playing over the air. Okay, well, we'll skip it then.
5: Okay.
4: I eat these earbuds, and they drown out other sounds. That
5: doesn't get the frequency, according to my astute producer.
4: So anyway,
5: yeah.
4: I was playing. Well. You can just imagine a very bad harmonica playing, but it was.
5: Well, it would have been nice, natural sound, but okay, we have you, more of you anyway. All right, so let's talk about biblical references to the precious blood of our Lord. There are many references in scripture verses.
4: Yes, they are, and I had a whole bunch of quotes. We could do a two-hour show on this, quotes of the fathers of the church and from the scriptures. We'll just start out with Leviticus 17. For the life of the flesh is in the blood. I have given it to you upon the altar to make atonement for your souls. Because the life is in the blood, a life is taken to save another life. So I've given you the blood of these animals to put on the altar to save you. One of the things that I love to share with people, because they don't ever think about it, is at the Mass we say, this is my blood of the new covenant.
5: Mm-hmm.
4: And Jesus, that's the words. This is the blood of the new covenant, my blood. Well, what is if that's the new covenant, what's the covenant? So you go back to Exodus 28, and there you see this is my covenant. He said, this is the first covenant. How was it ratified? With bulls. And you can imagine, it's all the people of Israel in the wilderness of Sinai, and he says to the young men, go bring me bulls. This is plural bulls. They're big beasts. I had a guy at one of my talks that all of his ribs had been broken because of the bulls that he owned. They're mean piles of muscle and strength. And they go get these bulls, and they bring them into the congregation. And it says to put the blood of the bulls into bowls. Say that 10 times fast, blood of the bulls into bowls. And how do you get the blood out of the bulls? You have to kill the bull by slicing his throat, a 2-ton animal or a 1-ton animal, and you got to hold him up and drain the blood into the bowl, and into the bowl the blood goes. I was on a farm when I was a boy, Teresa. I know we slaughtered our own animals. Blood doesn't stay liquid for more than 5 minutes. It turns into snotty, clotty, just clumps. It clots up. And it says that Moses sprinkled it on the people. Sprinkled it. What he did is he took those big blood clots and splat on those people walking through there. And there's no showers or washing machines in the Sinai desert. That's the blood of the first covenant. So the blood of the new covenant isn't bowls, and it's not splattered on you. Now it's the precious blood of Jesus himself who gives it. And the way it's distributed is not by splashing blood clots all over you, but it's now distributed by you actually take him into yourself, because we are what we eat. As we take the body and blood of Jesus, then he conforms us from the inside out to be like him. So this is the kind of the origins of this whole idea of the blood of Christ, that he is the new bull in a sense, or the new lamb. And it's his blood that's now the blood of the new and everlasting covenant. No more animals like they had in the old days. But there's some others in the New Testament, since we're short on time.
5: Mm-hmm.
4: Hebrews, this is a good one. When Christ appeared as the high priest of good things to come, he entered through the greater, more. This is like the tabernacle. You can see Jesus coming through, but it's made in heaven now. And this tabernacle is not made with hands. And it's the blood of goats and calves, but now it's through his own blood he entered the holy place once and for all, eternally. That's our destiny. Blood sacrifice has been part of human history from the very beginning. My good friend, Father Dwight Longenecker, just wrote a book about blood sacrifice from all through history, and I just wrote an endorsement for his book. And he goes through and shows all of how human history, even beyond biblical times, all cultures had blood sacrifices. It's part of our human psyche. It's built into us. And what a beautiful thing that God himself says, I'm going to become your sacrifice. I'm going to give myself for you. You're the slave on the slave block. I'm going to come and I'm going to purchase you with my own blood. And he fulfills all of the prophecies of the Old Testament that way. There's a beautiful image, and it's at Our Lady of Knock, which we're going to be at next Tuesday. And there's a picture, that Eucharistic, it's the Marian apparition, but it's really a Eucharistic apparition because the center is an altar with a lamb standing on it. And this is what happened to the lamb, the Passover lamb. They cut the throat and the blood came out. And there's another image, you could look it up on the internet is called the Adoration of the Lamb. There's a beautiful lamb, and his blood is, his throat is slit on the altar in front of God in heaven, and the blood is going into a golden chalice on the altar. This is a beautiful picture. Jesus is our Passover lamb. John wrote, "Behold, the Lamb of God who takes away the sins of the world." It's his blood that was put on the horizontal and vertical beams of the door, which kept the angel of death from getting the people of Israel in Egypt. And the blood of the Passover lamb is still on the vertical and horizontal beams of the wood, but now it's on a cross. Mm. And that's what we see every time we go into a church. We see the crucifix and the blood of Christ on the vertical and horizontal beams of the wood, because that's what God sees every morning. When he gets up and he wipes his eyes and has his first cup of coffee there on his throne, what does he see? He sees the Passover lamb. It's an eternal sacrifice. He sees the blood of Christ right before his eyes. That's in Revelation. Read Revelation 5:8. And it says that I looked and I saw a lamb standing, yet though slain, in heaven. That's the Passover lamb. Jesus, our Passover lamb, his blood is there ever before the eyes of God the Father. That's why we put it in our churches, so that we see the same thing God sees.
5: Yeah, it's very powerful. And also, if you look back, 1849, as you mentioned, with the Pope instituting the Feast of the Precious Blood, exiled from Rome in 1849, but you go way back with many, as you said, you pointed out in the great research you gave me, the different saints that were much before that, many, many centuries before that, especially St. Catherine of Siena even had a great devotion to the blood of our Lord, had a special prayer dedicated to it. So this has been with us, even though it hasn't been that official since the mid-1800s, it has been with us, obviously, within the church for centuries in terms of the thoughts and the prayers of the great saints and fathers of the church.
4: Yep. Absolutely. All the way back from the beginning, Hebrews, Ephesians, 1 Peter, Corinthians, Justin Martyr, St. Basil the Great, St. Ambrose, all of them recognize the importance. It's the central focus. That's why it's part of the Mass. It's the central focus. It's the blood of Christ that brought life. The life is in the blood. When we partake of his blood, we have that life. I sang with a couldn't get the harmonica to play, but it's what can wash away my sins when I was a Protestant. But for us, it was symbolic. It was something that happened in the past, and it was a symbolic blood. But I say now, we have the blood. It's on our altars. We don't have to just think of it as a symbolic thing. The real blood of Jesus went off the cross, down the hills of Jerusalem into the Dead Sea, as the rains washed it away. But we have the blood because he knows we need it. Still, it's something that we need every day. So he makes it present for us on the altars.
5: Yep.
4: So
5: that's why I think in addition, obviously, to the most important, of course, form of

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4: Wow, this hour is flying by so quickly. It is a Tuesday. It's July 28th. We appreciate your listenership. 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And we love to have Kelly Solomon from the Cardinal Newman Society on every week with us and her fabulous guest, because she keeps us updated on all the breaking news related to education, not just Catholic education, but what's happening in the education world and how and why it affects us. And she also brings on terrific guests, including our guest today, Dr. Dan Guernsey, who's a senior fellow at the Cardinal Newman Society and the executive director of the National Association of Private and Independent Catholic Schools. And today, Kelly, I know we're going to talk about something important, so I'll turn it over to you to introduce the topic for this morning. Thanks for joining us again.
5: Wonderful. Great to be back on with you, Teresa, and excited to have Dan Guernsey joining us here today. As you mentioned, he wears many hats. He works for Cardinal Newman Society and NAPSIS, our new accrediting agency that's a subsidiary of the Cardinal Newman Society. He also directs Ave Maria University's Master's in Catholic Educational Leadership and has lots of experience at the K-12 level as well. So we're excited to have him join us and talk to us. There's a lot changing and happening in the education landscape, especially related to school choice, to this new federal school choice tax credit. And so I asked Dan to come on and explain to listeners what's happening with this school choice tax credit and what should be Catholic's response to this.
4: Yeah. Sure. Dan, you have the floor. Go ahead. Good morning. Thanks for joining us.
6: Well, thank you for having me on, Teresa. It's always good to be with you. Yeah, so this is all happening in real time right now.
4: Wow.
6: So the Federal Education Freedom Tax Credit was passed in the big, beautiful bill. And what it does is it says everybody who pays taxes in federal taxes in the United States can take $1,700 of what they owe the federal government and send it to the school of their choice.
4: Hmm.
6: So it's pretty amazing. It's not a deduction. You know, you get credit for, you actually, if you owe $10,000, instead of sending all $10,000 to the federal government, you can send $8,300 to the federal government, and $1,700 will go to the school of your choice, including your Catholic school. So that's actually an incredible opportunity, which now exists. And then who gets the money? Typically, the states will set the parameters up, but if you make 300% of the medium income in your state, you qualify. So if you're going to a Catholic school in a state that's accepting these funds, your student will likely be eligible for this money. Now, the money goes to your school can give you a scholarship if it's receiving these funds and you qualify. So that's the good news. So the good news is this has never been around before. So the way

0: the way it happens is the federal taxpayer fills out a form that the school will have online, and then that will initiate the process with Treasury getting involved and sending the money to the school. So the money goes to the school through what are called these scholarship granting organizations. NAPSIS is one of those. So okay. That's one of the things we do.
1: All right. So, Dan, so this is let me just ask a question real quickly and let you continue. Yeah. So someone wanted to donate. This is more of a charitable giving to help out Catholic education. Is that what this is working toward?
0: Yes. The $1,700 can go to the school of your choice. For Catholics, that could be Catholic schools, but go to Protestant schools and go to any private school. It can be received by the school. But here's the bad news. Your state has to agree to participate.
1: Oh, that little note.
0: And
1: okay.
0: For those of you in Michigan...
1: Oh, don't even get me started. You had to ruin my morning, right?
0: Sorry. So
1: go ahead.
0: So, the good news for our friends in Michigan is Ohio and participates in the tax credit, as does Indiana. So what you can, but here's what we need you to Michigan, and if your state doesn't participate, 31 states are already all in. And this is going to start in January. That's why this is moving so fast. 31 states are all in providing the money to their private schools. Of the 19 states who aren't in yet, the prediction is they will all come running in soon once they realize that their citizens are sending money to other states. So if you're a good citizen of Michigan...
1: Oh, well, you can send it to another state. That's great.
0: You can send it, or you can send it to a group like NAPSIS, where we can promote faithful Catholic schools, and then we can distribute it to Catholic schools that are particularly faith-oriented. So if you want your money to go to really solid Catholic schools that have been vetted by the Cardinal Newman Society and NAPSIS, you can give money through us, and we'll get it to those schools. Now, once the people of Michigan and your good governor realize that you're sending millions of dollars to other states, then that will hopefully prompt them to say, let us just keep the money here to our good Catholic schools in Michigan. So the idea is, if we can grab these 19 states and have them Catholics, again, it's not costing you any money. It's costing the federal government money. You're just telling them, don't send all my money. I don't want you to take all my money. I want you to send some of it to to a private school.
1: So, Kelly, why do you think someone who's in with the Cardinal Newman Society, why is this so important to have this opportunity, do you think?
2: Well, it's really goes back to the heart of our mission of trying to make Catholic education faithful and affordable. Cardinal Newman Society got involved with NAPSIS, which is an accrediting agency. And Dan, you can speak more to this on why we took on this accrediting agency and now why we're getting involved as an SGO to help make Catholic education more affordable and faithful for Catholic families.
1: Yeah, definitely.
2: Do you want to chime in on that?
1: Sure.
0: Yes. So, again, what we do, Cardinal Newman, is we promote and defend faithful Catholic education. What NAPSIS has been doing, the National Association of Private and Independent Catholic Schools, it's been around for 30 years, and I've been involved with it for about 25 years. I'm now the executive director. But what we do is we specifically target Catholic identity in schools. So, many schools like to get accreditation as third-party verification to the public that they're doing a good job following best practices. So NAPSIS does that, but we particularly focus on faithful Catholic identity. So all of our schools, for instance, have to have at least weekly Mass. All of our schools have to pledge that they are 100% in line with the Magisterium and the Catechism. All of our schools have to pledge that they're not working with any suspect organizations. All of our schools have to say that they're fully integrating the Catholic faith throughout their schools. So our accrediting organization is particularly targeted to Catholic identity. And the other thing we've done is we've revamped to become incredibly modern and user-friendly. So everything is online. In the old days, you used to bring a team of five people to your school. It was really difficult. We now do most things virtually. So we're making it targeted so Catholic schools, it's actually helpful, it's cheap, it's effective, and it gets you into this certification that you're authentically Catholic.
1: Mm. Chatting with Dr. Dan Guernsey, Senior Fellow of the Cardinal Newman Society and the Executive Director of the National Association of Private and Independent Catholic Schools. also known as NAPSIS. And, of course, on Tuesdays, Kelly Solomon joins us as well for our Newman Guide News. She's the Vice President of Newman Guide Programs with the Cardinal Newman Society. So, Dan, you mentioned the state of Michigan. We are on, obviously, in this program across the country. I do live in Michigan, so I do my show from here. What other states have not signed on to this program besides my wonderful state of Michigan?
0: Well, here's the list of people we need to get into this program. Arizona, California, Connecticut, Illinois, Kansas, Maine, Maryland, Massachusetts, Michigan, New Jersey, New Mexico, New York, Oregon, Rhode Island, Vermont, Washington, Wisconsin. So you are the folks we need. You need to send your money. It doesn't have to come through NAPSIS. Just send it to friends or family who live in a state that's accepting it. You can send it to their schools. Almost every Catholic school and diocese is now setting themselves up to receive these funding. But if you just like a particular diocese, like let's just say you like, Bishop Cousins, right? Mm-hmm. You can send your money to his diocese to fund his Catholic schools. So if you're in one of these states, again, you have the right and the responsibility to give your money to Catholic education. You just can't give it to your local Catholic school. So find a bishop that you like or an organization that you like that's an SGO like NAPSIS, and then send them the tax money to them.
1: All right, let me get your response to something, too, that I always talk about. When you're making a very strong statement such as this, which is really important to support real Catholic schools that embrace the faith and practice it and teach it to their students, I would, in addition to doing that, maybe going to one of those other states for residents here in Michigan or Wisconsin, the other states you mentioned out east, to let your government know that you're doing this.
0: Yes.
1: Or at least let your archdiocese know, say, hey, listen, I would like to do this here, but I can't. Maybe you can help us with this if they're not aware of it. But I don't think you should just do it without letting people know, because the politicians have to know what's going on here and how important it is.
0: Well said. And I would imagine that the Bishop's Conference, the USCCB,
1: right,
0: will be aware and start putting the pressure on when they see, millions of dollars going to some diocese and not to others. So there'll be a lot more pressure once people find out. Again, this stuff is just breaking now. It's just a couple of months old, and it's not even in effect yet. Not all the rules have even been formally written yet. So we don't think, it's not clear whether homeschoolers are going to be able to participate in this yet. The rules aren't that clear. So we'll find out. There's a lot more coming. This is just kind of the be aware, have this on your radar so that when you start seeing advertising for giving money to an SGO to support Catholic education, you have a sense of what it's about. It's taking, the money that you would otherwise send the government and sending it to a school.
1: So, Kelly, have you been getting feedback on this from those who follow you at the Cardinal Newman Society?
2: Yes, they are looking to us to see what options are there to make Catholic education affordable, what are the most faithful Catholic schools in the country. And, of course, with any things like this, we're always keeping an eye on it from the Cardinal Newman Society to see, are there any strings attached? We don't mm-hmm. want any strings attached for Catholic schools to be influenced in the way they operate.
1: Yeah,
2: and so
1: absolutely.
2: We're always keeping an eye out for that as well.
1: Dan, I think this is a real opportunity. Now, this is for anyone who wants to take advantage of this. You don't have to have children who are in school right now, correct?
0: Correct. That's why this is so huge. So, again, entire parishes, entire dioceses can start participating and supporting their local Catholic schools. It's absolutely amazing what the potential is here.
1: Yeah, and I could think of a number of different schools that we can support that are excellent. That are in. Kelly, the list of the Cardinal Newman Society schools, where would they find that?
2: Yes, if you go to newmanguide.org, you'll see all of our recommendations. As you mentioned, Teresa, we have the K-12 schools, we have our colleges, as we have for a long time, graduate programs, and our newest category in the Newman Guide is our home and school curricula providers. So those are homeschool programs and programs that can be used in Catholic schools that are providing that really authentic education. So families looking for the very best in Catholic education, come check out the Newman Guide. If your local school isn't listed now, let them know. Applications are open, and we're reviewing dozens and dozens of schools currently in the application process to become Newman Guide recommended. We currently have the first 73 in across the country.
1: Wow. Dan, thank you so much, and Kelly, for bringing us up to date on this. And Dan, you said this continues to break. When can we expect more information on this process and program?
0: In January. Once it starts rolling live, you'll see people start getting very serious. Right now, all the wonks behind the scenes are setting up all the protocols. So you've got a wonk on the line here, as we haven't been able to tell already. But the real rubber is going to hit the roads starting in January when everything goes live.
1: All right. Well, we look forward to having you back on, Dan. You've been a semi-regular guest in this segment, and we appreciate you. Kelly, thank you so much. Always great. And again, Kelly, give us a website if folks want more information.
2: Yes, CardinalNewmanSociety.org, N-E-W-M-A-N. Feel free to sign up for our email so you can stay in the loop on the latest going on in education generally and Catholic education. Thank you.
1: Great information. Great segment. Thank you, Kelly. So helpful. Thank you, Dan. God bless you both and your great work with the Cardinal Newman Society. We've been chatting with Kelly Solomon for our Newman Guide News on a Tuesday. She's a VP of Newman Guide Programs and also, as we mentioned, Dr. Dan Guernsey, Senior Fellow at the Society and Executive Director of the National Association of Private and Independent Catholic Schools. We'll be right back on a Tuesday. Stay tuned.
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5: This is a Did You Know moment with Sandra McDevitt. Did you know a Catholic priest saved a Torah during Kristallnacht, November 8, 1938? That was when Nazis in Germany smashed windows in Jewish businesses and burned synagogues. As flames raced through the Cologne synagogue, Monsignor Gustav Meinitz ran through the yelling crowd rescuing the Torah, the first five books of the Old Testament. He concealed it in his home under penalty of death until the war ended. The Torah was scorched and the ink on the letters ran, making it unusable. The Diocese of Cologne undertook its renovation. Only when the last five books of Moses had been written with a quill pen was the Torah returned to the Cologne Synagogue. I'm Sandra McDevitt for EWTN Radio.
1: 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Coming up in hour number two on EWTN Radio Extra for a 2 cent segment, I want to dive more deeply into celebrating the precious blood of Jesus in the month of July. Steve Ray had a ton of information and gave me permission to share some of it. Always want to give proper attribution, but I also found some neat ways that we can meditate upon the blood of our Lord. And in addition to scripture verses, what we can do to use this time. You know, we are in the dog days of summer, even though the schools are out there pushing, or I should say the retail market is out there pushing school supplies. Every time you turn around, you see a sale for who knows what, right? Backpacks and computers and every kind of thing that you need for school. And they push the season. And it makes us, I think, get a little bit, you know, unsettled because we're already jumping to fall and worried about what we have to do when the school season starts, especially if you have a family, right? Well, we're still in summer. Take a breath, reflect, meditate, and we'll talk about that, especially while we're still in the month of July, all week long, and we can reflect on the blood of our Lord. So that will be our 2 cents segment. And then we're going to catch up with Father Carter Griffin. He's going to be in studio with us this morning. Very, very nice. We'll have two segments with him to talk about his latest book, and he's written several. Most recently, authoring Reclaimed, Win the War of Freedom and Self-Mastery. He is going to be taping with Life on the Rock, so he's in studio with us down in Irondale, and we look forward to that conversation. I hope you do as well. We'll be right back on the Tuesday.

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2: 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The Department of Justice is turning to the Supreme Court to restore President Trump's executive order that seeks to restrict mail-in voting. More with Mark Mayfield.
3: The executive order directs the Department of Homeland Security to compile a list of verified U.S. citizens who are eligible to vote, while also instructing the USPS to create new rules that would toughen requirements for states conducting voting by mail. Solicitor General D. John Sauer argues that the lower courts have no power to intervene yet because the USPS and other involved agencies are still sorting out how they're going to implement Trump's directive. Now the administration wants the high court to immediately intervene to ensure that agencies can resume in time for this year's midterm elections. I'm Mark Mayfield.
2: Miami's Archbishop Thomas Wenski is in Washington, D.C. today, holding emergency meetings with U.S. senators to push for a 3-year extension of temporary protected status. The high-stakes mission follows yesterday's official expiration of federal humanitarian protections, which has stripped over 300,000 Haitian nationals of their legal work permits.
4: They maybe came here because their home was destroyed in that earthquake. Well, that home hasn't been rebuilt in the 15, 16 years since that earthquake. And where their home was is probably down under the control of gangs.
2: The TPS program is designed to allow migrants to live in the U.S. if it's too dangerous to return home. The Supreme Court recently sided with the Trump administration that the status could be revoked for Haitians and others. Authorities are assessing the damage after a magnitude 7.1 earthquake shook southwestern Japan. The U.S. Geological Survey reports the quake's epicenter was near the coastal city of Uki. At least 50 people have been reported injured, and some buildings and bridges have collapsed. I'm Mary Graham for listener-supported Relevant Radio.
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10: Hey, who are those chalupas, Cyrus?
11: That's Christian's kids.
10: All right.
11: Yeah, they do a nice job. They're fun.
10: Oh, that's great. How many are there?
11: I think there's
10: How many in that recording?
11: I think there's
10: Can I hear that again, please?
11: Yes, I'll just play the whole thing here.
10: Yeah.
11: Back up the tape here. All right, ready?
10: All right.
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10: Sign him up. Let's get him an album.
11: Get him a contract.
10: Oh, that's great. Do we have their names so we can shout them out?
11: I don't have them in front of me, no.
10: All right.
11: Hey, speaking of albums.
10: Yeah. Yeah? Well, you got something about an album you want to tell me?
11: Let's see. There's Keep Going, the Patrick Madrid Show album, is out. It's out. It's in the world.
10: I know I'm biased, and you are too, but I like it. I think it's a lot of fun.
11: I can't help but smile when I'm listening to it.
10: Yeah.
11: And not because I had anything to do with it. I usually, you know, can't stand listening to anything I do personally, but this is really awesome.
10: I think so too. And yes, we are biased, that's true, but we're excited, and we're happy to share this with you, and it's been a long time coming, and it's finally out now. We did the soft launch yesterday. Today's the official launch. The album's called Keep Going. I don't see that on the show page yet, though, Cyrus. We need to ask the kind people in that department.
11: Oh, that'd be good. Maybe
10: to put the album cover there.
11: We could get a button. We could put a button on there so people can.
10: That would be nice.
11: You know, we got a message from Barry. You know, Barry, one of our frequent Nastygram, one of our frequent people who complains and writes.
10: Oh. No, I haven't seen that.
11: Let's take a listen.
10: Pray tell.
12: Hi, Barry here, one of the listeners that sends Nastygrams to Patrick Madrid. You're welcome. Did you hear that Patrick and his little buddy Cyrus are sending out full-length versions of the songs they torture us with? An entire album called Keep Going.
13: 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Text Patrick to 914-914 now to sign up for the Patrick Madrid text group, and you'll also get his debut album, Keep Going, instantly for free.
10: Oh, thanks, Barry.
11: Thanks, Barry.
10: Did he get his $5? Well, we should give him a raise.
11: Well, I was looking at the and he did download the album.
10: Right on.
11: Yeah. Thanks, Barry.
10: Yeah. So maybe we'll get 14 Nastygrams from Barry at that point. Well, that's cool. Thank you for that. That sounds like a Neil Robbins special, that one.
11: That was definitely a Neil Robbins special.
10: Well done. So it's music, real songs related to the show. It's all free. I think you'll enjoy it. Give it a whirl. Try it out. You can dance to it. Cyrus does. I mean, look at him. And it's free just by text Patrick to 914-914. Doesn't matter where you are in the world. You could be anywhere. And just text my name, Patrick, to 914-914, and you'll get the link. You can download the whole enchilada. And there are muchas enchiladas because there are 14 tracks on this
14: song. Keep going.
10: And it's AI music. Just want to make sure everybody understands. Cyrus is not playing drums. I'm not playing bass.
11: You're welcome.
10: And Cyrus isn't singing, nor am I.
11: You're welcome.
10: You're welcome. But we did write the lyrics. So I'll leave it to you to decide which songs were written by which of us.
15: Uh-huh.
10: But some of them were a group effort. A group of two. A gang of two. 888-914-9149. Let's go to Stacy in Junction City, Wisconsin. Hi, Stacy.
16: Hi, Patrick. You know what? It's so nice
10: I jumped
16: talk.
10: The gun. I apologize, Stacy. Forgive me, please. I told Al I would come back to him, and I didn't. So if you don't mind, Stacy, just stand by, and I'll come straight to you right after this call with Al. Thank you. Hi, Al. Sorry about that.
17: Hey, yeah, no worries. Thanks for giving me the grace to hang on.
10: You got it. I appreciate your patience. Yeah.
17: Yeah. No worries. So, you know, most of our questions are kind of personally based. So for me, being raised Catholic, I think I checked those boxes for salvation. And then I came to faith, as they say, in the Protestant while in college. And so I think I checked that box. So here I am, 72 years old, and I'm theologically.
10: And you're ready to come back home? Is that what you're about to say?
17: Well, I that too. I really, I am.
10: Awesome.
17: I have questions, and I am just thinking about that. You've been very helpful in that journey in my search. So,
10: thank you.
17: Anyway, that has helped me kind of wrap my head around and my heart around that. I am married to a Southern Baptist, and that's not an issue. Believe me, it is not. Yeah. And we both are very candid about where we are in our, you know, journey together. But anyway, that this helps. And I'm not sure if I am hearing anything differently than what I believed already. But what do you recommend in coming back? To Catholicism?
10: Yeah, for sure. Well, one thing that you might enjoy would be a list of books that I put together on a variety of topics. And if you go to the show page, they're all listed there, and they actually have links to Amazon. We're not selling the books, so it's not like you're buying it and putting money in Relevant Radio's pocket. But the links go there so you can see what the cover looks like and get that information. But I would suggest that you go there and have a look because of the many different topics. So if you go to relevantradio.com/Patrick, you'll find this list of the books. And, you know, there are books on predestination, on salvation, on Mary, One book that you might find interesting in particular is called Grace and Justification, an Evangelical's Guide to Catholic Beliefs. And it was written by Steve Wood, a friend of mine. He was a former Calvary Chapel guy. I don't know if you're familiar with Calvary Chapel, but he was a Calvary Chapel guy back in... I'm sorry, what's that?
17: I came to faith for Calvary Chapel.
10: Oh, okay. Well, then he came out of Calvary Chapel and became a Catholic.
17: Right.
10: So he knows the lingo, in other words, and he understands how to present things in a way that will be familiar to people, not just in Calvary Chapel, but in general. So that's one book I think you might find very enjoyable. It's called Grace and Justification, an Evangelical's Guide to Catholic Beliefs. But there are many other books in this book list that you can browse through.
17: Okay, I'll do that. Patrick, thank you so much. God bless you guys.
10: You got it. Well, I hope we talk again, Al. Thank you. Oh, and one other thing before you go, it just occurred to, Al's gone. Okay. He didn't know I was going to give him something else. But for those who are listening and you're saying, well, what is the other thing? There's a great organization called the Coming Home Network, and it was started many years ago by my good friend Marcus Grodi. And one of the main services they perform is they help Protestant ministers integrate into the Catholic Church when they make the journey to become Catholic. And over the last more than 30 years, Marcus, and now his son is doing, his father has retired, but his son now, John Mark, is doing this, but his dad, Marcus, did this for many years, had a one-hour television program in which he interviewed people who converted to the Catholic faith from many different backgrounds, or any background you could imagine. Muslim, Protestant, Mormon, Jehovah's Witness, Seventh-day Adventist, atheist, you name it. And all of these one-hour, beautifully produced television program videos are available at their website, which is chnetwork.org. chnetwork.org stands for Coming Home Network. Just go to the video section, and you can search, if you wish, by keywords. So, like, you could search by denomination. So let's say that you're listening, and you're a member of Calvary Chapel. And you say, well, I wonder what these people from Calvary Chapel have to say. Why did they become Catholic? Just search Calvary Chapel, and you'll pull up all the videos of those folk who wound up becoming Catholic, and you can hear their story. Or maybe you're LDS. Maybe you're a Jehovah's Witness. Maybe you're an ex-Catholic, not really sure what you are now, but you're thinking about coming back. It's amazing the journeys that people have been on. And those are all free, and they're all waiting for you. All you have to do is just type in the denomination or the keyword, and you'll find it. And that's a really helpful thing for people who are wondering about the Catholic Church, to wonder along with other people who have wondered about the Catholic Church and have made the journey. So again, that's chnetwork.org. I derive zero benefit in any way whatsoever. They don't even know that I'm mentioning this, but I just believe in the power of testimonies, and those are there for those who want to take a look at them. 888-914-9149. All right, Stacey, please forgive my jumping the gun, but now I'm really back to you this time.
16: Oh, that's fine, Patrick. It's so nice to talk to you.
10: Thank you.
16: And I just have a question. If you could elaborate on the gift of tears, specifically why I'm asking is because I read St. Teresa of Avila's diary, if I'm remembering correctly, where she was the one who mentioned it in her diary about how she didn't have the gift of tears, but she wished she did. And I, so if you could just elaborate on that, that would be great.
10: Yeah, what I know of it, I know from St. Teresa of Avila as well. And she had a breakthrough in her own spiritual life where she was meditating upon the wounds of Jesus in the Passion. So the scourging of the pillar, the crowning of thorns, crucifixion. And she as she describes it, she wanted to feel true contrition, perfect contrition for her sins. And she, I think, had a concern that maybe it was too abstract in her mind, that she was thinking about this more as a concept or more as an abstract idea, as opposed to it really being full force hitting her, that her sins, her sins were involved in Jesus' suffering. So she begged and begged and begged that he would give her that palpable sense of sorrow for her sins, and that's where this manifestation of her sorrow for sin through her tears came out. And so what I know of it, I learned from her. But it seems very simple in that it is not a charismatic gift like, say, prophecy or healing or knowledge, for example. The lowest of all those is tongues. But in any case, it doesn't seem to be that. Not a charismatic gift per se, but rather a breakthrough in one's own prayer life, a deepening of one's prayer life and a deeper awareness of what our sins really are and how they damage our love for God and how they betray God's love for us. So you can't do better, Stacy, than reading what she had to write on that. And she didn't write all that much, but I think what she did write is sufficient. At least I found it that way.
16: Okay. Thank you. Yeah. And I'm just wondering if that's what, because when I read that and I wondered if that's what I experienced or if it's just something completely different where I just, listening to you earlier talk about different saints, and then I think of my favorite saint, which is Saint Teresa Little Flower, and I just thinking of her, I just cry. I can have a hard time getting through the prayer at the end of Mass, St. Michael prayer, without crying. And that's my challenge every Mass is to not cry. It's just these, and it's not crying for depression or sadness or anything like that. It's like this depth that I feel. And I'm just wondering if that's what that is or if that's something different.
10: Well, I can relate to that in the sense that there is a particular prayer that has that effect on me. And I don't know why, and I've often wondered why that is, because like you say, it's not a sense of fear or doom or anything like that. It's actually something happy and positive, and it's hard for me to put it into words, but I now know that you are somebody else who knows what I'm talking about. But I don't think this is like that. This St. Teresa, I'll put it this way, she talks about it as a consolation. And she says that God, when we receive these consolations, I sometimes refer to them as spiritual lollipops, meaning that it feels so good that when you're praying, you have this sense of consolation, this sense of God's presence, and it makes you feel good emotionally and spiritually. And so she talks about the gift of tears as a consolation from God that we can't get. We can't just manufacture it or do it unless it comes from God. And God doesn't give it to everybody, doesn't necessarily give it to most people. But to those whom he gives it, it is a gift of consolation. But she also, as you probably read, she talks about how this is something that you can't force. And I think that was part of her lesson, as I understood it, is that she was trying to force it in a way, and it just never really happened. But when she stopped trying to force it and just asked God, however he wanted her to be aware of the magnitude of her sins, that he would do it, and that's the form it took. So what you're describing about a certain prayer, St. Michael the Archangel, causing you to well up with tears, it's not for me to say in any case, but I'm not saying it couldn't have some connection with that. But her gift of tears had more to do with her sorrow for sin as opposed to being moved by a prayer.
16: Okay. Okay. Thank you.
10: You're welcome. She also said one other thing. She said that there are people who seem to have this gift of tears who make very little progress in the spiritual life. And for them, this gift of tears is kind of a show, especially if they're letting others know about it. Mm-hmm. But for people who are making great progress in the spiritual life, the gift of tears, if they have it, would be something private that they don't talk about. So it speaks to the issue of humility and, you know, not doing it for other people to know that you do it. That's another thing that you can think about when you're analyzing it in your own life.
16: Right, and I'm always trying to hide it, so that's not my issue.
10: That's a good sign.
16: I have to get through moments and try not to cry.
10: Yeah,
16: so,
10: yeah.
16: Good.
10: Well, that's a beautiful thing, Stacy. And sometimes when the spiritual lollipops are there, it's great. And then when God withdraws them, it's not so great. And that's where we have to proceed with faith, even though those sensible consolations are no longer present, because that's where the rubber meets the road. Are we doing it just for the spiritual lollipops, or are we doing it because we want to follow Jesus through thick or thin?
16: Great. Thank you.
10: Yeah, thank you. Appreciate that. If ever you meet, and thank you for the call, Stacy. If ever you meet somebody who says, hey, guess what? I've got this charismatic gift of X. That's not a good sign. That's usually a red flag. And it's usually an indication the person doesn't, in fact, have that charismatic gift. Because the charismatic gifts are vectored toward virtue. And one of the key virtues, of course, is humility. The antidote to the chief of the deadly sins, which is pride. So a hallmark of somebody who does indeed have a life imbued with these virtues and graces, and in some cases, perhaps charismatic gifts, it's going to be a hidden thing, not something that they advertise, not something that they make sure that you know within the first 5 minutes of talking to you. But when you meet people who do advertise and do want to let you know, hey, guess what? I got the gift of healing. That's a big red flag. And I would say just act accordingly. You know what I'm saying. 888-914-9149. Now, that's the number to call to be on the program. But I'm going to give you another number. Write this down. Or better yet, put it in your phone. 914-914. Text my name, Patrick, to 914-914, and boom, just like that, you're going to get a link to the new album called Keep Going. You're going to love it. It's free. 14 tracks of music. Check it out.

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9: Let's get back to it, 888-914-9149. Let's go next to Connie in New York. Hi, Connie.
10: Oh, hi, Patrick. I had a question about a group. A former student of mine asked me about them. It's a society that she's kind of becoming a little involved with, and okay. I don't know the answer, so I had looked them up on the Internet. They're called the Society of Pius V. But all I could find out was that they're an offshoot of Pius X. And, I mean, I've been to a Christmas fair at their place out here on Long Island, and they're beautiful. But my only question is, are they with the church? Like, when you go into their chapel, I'm sitting in the chapel saying, is the Lord truly present here or not? Because if they're not with the church, then I don't know if their sacraments are valid.
9: Okay. Well, let's start there. So they're not with the church. They're what are called state of acontis, which is a compound word that has to do with the chair of Peter being empty. And So although maybe not every last single one of the SSPV priests hold that view, the majority do. The majority of the people who go there do. And that would include that they believe that there is no valid pope right now. So Pope Leo isn't a valid pope, and they would say there haven't been any valid popes going back to then, you know, some might say St. Pius V, and that's going back a long way.
10: Yeah.
9: Not every last one of them may hold exactly that, but generally that's their view. Now, they did hive off from the SSPX, which itself has sort of gone in the same direction, even though they claim that they're not Sede Vacantis, and I'm happy to hear that. But there are different arguments that they raise. They don't like the new mass. They don't like Vatican II. They don't like the new missal, the 1962 missal. They prefer a missal from before that, like from the 1955 era or before. So there are a number of different sticking points that the SSPV adhere to or disagree with, not just the SSPX, but also with the Catholic Church in general. But to your other question, the fact that they are outside the church juridically and schismatic juridically doesn't, oddly enough, affect this the celebration of the sacrament of the Holy Eucharist. So this is where validity and lawfulness or laicity are distinct. What they're doing is unlawful and sinful. Now, of course, they don't look at it that way, but objectively, that is the case. Nonetheless, because their priests have valid holy orders, when they confect the sacrament by celebrating Mass, by using the valid matter and the valid form, and they have the intention, and in their cases, they are validly ordained priests, it is a valid Eucharist. It really is Jesus present, body, blood, soul, and divinity. But the whole thing is unlawful and sacrilegious. Certainly for them. Now, if you were to receive Holy Communion at an SSPV, or for that matter, SSPX, two different groups, but if you were to receive the Holy Eucharist, you could know that it was valid, and it wouldn't, if you were unaware of the circumstances, and let's say you just stopped in, oh, look, here's a Catholic chapel, here's Mass, oh, good, I'll go to Mass, I'll receive Communion, and you didn't know any of these details, so in good faith you received it, you would have received a valid host, a validly consecrated host. You would have received Jesus, and that could be spiritually fruitful for you. But it's terribly sinful and destructive for them because they're doing it as renegades outside the church. So those are two distinct realities to keep in mind. And I would urge you, don't have anything more to do with them, because mm-hmm. they're not going to lead you toward Jesus. They're going to lead you away from Jesus.
10: Okay, that's very important. Then, I'll tell her that. Yeah. See, I didn't really understand the difference between licit and what's the other
9: and
10: thing?
9: And valid. See, yeah, validity and laicity, yeah, or lawfulness.
10: Mm-hmm. Okay. All right. Well, thank you very much.
9: Yeah, you're most welcome. Thank you. Keep listening to Relevant Radio, 888-914-9149. We're going out to Joe in Missouri. Hi, Joe.
0: Hi. Hey, Patrick.
9: Yeah, hi.
0: Love your show. I was turned on to you by somebody I worked with about 4 years ago, and mm-hmm. it's one of the best things that ever happened to me.
9: Oh, I'm so happy to hear that. Thank you.
0: So I have a two-part question, but so I do most mornings pray, and I have sort of a routine where I have a lot of holy cards. Mm-hmm. And in many of them prayers, it says, you know, now, you know, mention your intention or for your family member or what have you. So I insert, in most cases, my family, my son. And I do that, you know, on a regular basis, okay. pretty much. So I know God knows what I'm asking for. Because he knows everything, and he answers every prayer, I believe, maybe not the way I would like, but so when I'm repeating, I almost feel like, well, he already knows that I want my son to be cured of his addiction, mm-hmm. But it hasn't happened. Should I be doing that? Almost like... Yeah. I'm
9: should you continue it, you know, asking? Like, is that what you mean?
0: Yeah. So, should I be doing that? I guess since I've already asked them, you know.
9: Yeah. Yeah, I think I understand. I think the best way is to respond with the words of Jesus. You know, ask and it will be given to you, seek and you will find, knock and it will be opened to you. That's Matthew 7:7, by the way. And he also talks throughout the Gospels about the importance of asking the Father for those things that we want. And I love the way he continues in that same passage. He says, "For everyone who asks receives, and the one who seeks finds, and to the one who knocks it will be opened. Or which one of you, if his son asks him for bread, will give him a stone? Or if he asks for a fish, will give him a serpent? If you then, who are evil," that's us, "know how to give good gifts to your children, how much more will your Father who is in heaven give good things to those who ask him?" So it seems to me, Joe, that that is like a really on-target answer from Jesus to your prayer. And I'm not saying this to be funny or to make light or to be jokey at all, but Jesus is really saying to you, keep going with your prayers, keep being persistent in asking God for this gift for your son. And it may be answered in a way that's either unknown to you or not in the way that you are expecting or hoping for. But God will answer your prayers, no doubt. And it might take, in our way of reckoning, boy, it sure took a long time. But in God's way of reckoning, maybe the length of time is important for other good things to happen that we'll find out about in heaven, you know. But in the meantime, be faithful and persistent. Just keep asking the Lord. Keep knocking. Keep, you know, seeking, and you will find, Jesus says.
0: Right. So, and then one other thing in that regard, and I think I know the answer to this. I might have heard it actually on your show, but I don't remember specifically. When you're praying for somebody, so my wife will say, "Oh, make sure you say a prayer for me." And I say, "Well, I include everybody, you know. It's like I have this file cabinet at home where I have pictures, you know, like from funerals or little pamphlets or what have you. And, you know, in many cases, I'll say, well, you know, pray for this soul or that soul.
9: That's good.
0: I do the St. Gertrude prayer.
9: That's good. Yeah.
0: But can I, like, include everybody that I really care for? God knows who I care, you know, who I care about. And,
9: well, you notice, if I can jump in, notice, Joe, that at Mass, there is a part of the Eucharistic prayer where the priest pauses and remembers those who have died. And so, you know, obviously there's no way to mention all the different names. That'd be impossible. But he references them in the Eucharistic prayer as a group, all the faithful departed. So if that's what you're wondering about or asking about, sure, you can pray for people by name individually. You can pray for them as a group. Thankfully, God knows all of it all at once, so nothing will get lost in the process, whether you're praying for a group of people. Let's say, like, you're praying for the souls in purgatory. That's really open-ended. Who knows how many people are in purgatory? But your prayers affect them all according to God's will and his grace, how he distributes those prayers.
0: Okay. Well, I appreciate it, and I love your show again.
9: Thanks, Joe.
0: I thank God for finding you.
9: Thanks so much, Joe. God bless you. Keep us in your prayers, please. 888-914-9149. Yeah, for what it's worth, I mean, a long time ago, I started on my phone, because you know how you could put a note on your phone. And I have all kinds of notes for all kinds of things that I need to try to remember. But one of the things I have pinned is my RIP list, rest in peace. And it started off with just a handful of names, maybe, I don't know, 5 or 6 names, and then more. And these are just people I know, people, colleagues, friends, relatives who die. And I would add them to the list. I add the name and then the date of the death. And it's a really long list now. I haven't counted it up, but I think it's got to be, I don't know, getting close to 100. 100 people that I knew, that I talked to, that I broke bread with, that I hugged in some cases. People that I knew and worked with and talked to, and, you know, and you don't think that that person's going to die, and now they're gone. Some of these people were not old either. So I'm just sharing from my own experience here, for what it's worth, is that this helps me personally, to have this RIP list on my phone so that I can look at it from time to time. It does two things for me. One is it's a reminder to me to pray for these people who are

0: for those who have died, because they won't forget you. And when they are in heaven, you know, who knows, maybe you'll bump into some of them when you're in purgatory if you go there. Maybe you'll go straight to heaven. But when they go to heaven, they will remember you and pray for you. You may forget about them, but they won't forget about you. So praying for those who have passed on is so important. The Bible talks about the importance of prayer in many places. 1 Timothy chapter 2, for example, where St. Paul says, you know, I urge you to offer prayers and petitions and thanksgivings and intercessions for everybody. He says you should pray for kings and all in authority, that we may lead a quiet and tranquil life in all devotion and dignity. He says, for this is good and pleasing to God our Savior, who wills all men to be saved and come to a knowledge of the truth. For there is one mediator between God and man, the man Christ Jesus. So it's because of what Jesus does as our unique mediator, allowing us to, as the Bible says, to go boldly before the throne of God's grace, that we now can participate powerfully in praying for those, not just those who have passed on, but to pray for everybody, pray for each other, recognizing that death doesn't separate us from Christ. It doesn't separate us from the body of Christ. There's not a separate body of Christ in heaven and a different one that we're in down here. It's just one body of Christ, and we're all members of it, which is why we can ask the saints, Our Lady, for example, in heaven, to pray for us, because they're members of the body of Christ. Let's go to Terry in Chicago. Hi, Terry. Thanks for your patience.
1: You're welcome. Hello. Thank you for taking my call.
0: You're welcome.
1: I was talking to a friend of mine, and they used to be Catholic, and now they call themselves Christians because they attend this interdenominational or whatever church they go to, but Protestant. And he asked me about how come if I leave, when I left the Catholic faith, I am doomed. But then in the Catechism of the Catholic Church, I think paragraph 841, the Muslims are included in the plan of God because they are, what do you call this, they say?
0: Because they claim to worship God, the God of Abraham, Isaac, and Jacob.
1: Yeah, something like that, paragraph 81. So his question, why am I now doomed and then Muslims are included?
0: Well, he's misunderstanding this. So in that paragraph, let's take a look at it. So paragraph 841, it's a controversial paragraph to be sure. The church's relationship with the Muslims, the plan of salvation also includes, and this is a quote from Vatican II, also includes those who acknowledge the Creator in the first place amongst whom are the Muslims. These profess to hold the faith of Abraham, and together with us they adore the one merciful God, mankind's judge on the last day. Now, read the wrong way, it could appear to give the impression of religious indifferentism, as if it's okay to be a Muslim or you can be saved by being a Muslim. And that's not what the church teaches. It's contrary to what the church teaches. So we have to read this in light of the actual teaching of the church, which is there's no salvation outside of Jesus, and there is no salvation outside the church Jesus established, the Catholic Church. So for those who are able, and this paragraph does not address the bigger question here, that's why it's a controversial passage, because the way it's put there, it can give, if it's just a cursory reading, the misimpression that the church is saying something other than what it really teaches. So in any case, what does the church teach? The church teaches there's salvation only in Jesus Christ through faith in him, repentance of sins, and if you're able to receive baptism and the other sacraments entering into the church, that's incumbent upon those for whom it's possible. But the other side of the coin is, what about for all those people for whom it's not possible? And if we look at the Muslims, for example, it's important to note that it says these profess to hold. In other words, the church doesn't claim it for them, it just acknowledges that they claim it, which is a subtle nuance, but it's important. So to your friend's question or challenge, this is not saying that Muslims are going to be saved, but these ex-Catholics are doomed and they're not going to be saved. It's not saying that at all. If somebody dies in the state of grace, he will be saved. If somebody dies in the state of mortal sin, he will be damned. That's the simple equation that you can explain to them. But God has mercy on his creation.

salvation. He has mercy on us. He created us for salvation. I quoted that passage a moment ago, 1 Timothy chapter 2. For God wills all men to be saved and come to a knowledge of the truth. And by that it means all men, all people, even those in the womb who might die before being born and being baptized, even those who might grow up in a place and a time or in circumstance where they are never able to know about Jesus. God loves all of his human creations. He loves all of his creations, but he loves us and died on the cross for us to save us. So we trust in his mercy, and we recognize that for some people who didn't ever have an opportunity in this life to be a card-carrying Catholic, baptized, confirmed, etc., God will have mercy upon whom he has mercy. So this passage is just pointing out there are those people out there, in this case Muslims, who don't understand God the way we do, who make claims about God that are not true, that he's our master, not our loving father, who reject Jesus, his son, who reject the divinity of Jesus, who reject the Trinity, and yet, this is what the church is pointing out here, and yet they do profess to worship God, the God of Abraham, etc. So it's an acknowledgement of their claim to do so, but we have to leave everything in God's hands. So final point, you can't be saved. There is no Muhammad door to be saved. There's no Moses door to be saved through. There's no Buddha door that you can be saved through, or any other door, Joseph Smith or Charles Taze Russell or any other group like that and any other person. The only way through salvation is through Jesus Christ and him alone and his church that he established. So you can't have one without the other, as the song says. So that's what I would explain to them. And by all means, I would say, why put yourself at such risk by abandoning the church that Jesus established? It's like jumping overboard from the Ark of Noah during the flood. Good luck. Good luck. Because if you're on the ark, you're going to make it. If you jump overboard, good luck, because you're going to need it. And with that, I have to take a quick time out. Thank you for the question. I'll be right back.

0: chemical abortions, less surgical abortions. The dynamic in the abortion industry is changing. So where the pro-life movement is going to have to go is getting out and being the church and putting forward a good witness, really reaching the heart of the people.
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2: Hello, this is Archbishop Thomas Winsky of the Archdiocese of Miami, Florida. 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
8: Take a guess who wrote those lyrics.
11: I like this one. This is good. This is good stuff.
8: That's songsmanship. Songsmanship? Whatever it is.
9: Patrick is awesome, but Cyrus is
8: You spent a lot of effort on this song.
11: I don't know what you're talking about. We're sharing writing credits. So, I mean, that could have been you, could have been me, both of us together. I don't know.
8: Yeah.
11: Lennon McCartney.
8: I've heard that before, yeah. I like it. I dig it. You might find this amusing. I posted an announcement on Twitter about the new album, Keep Going, AI Music, 14 tracks just released. Officially today, soft launch yesterday, and I put it out there, and I didn't allow anyone to comment because there are always going to be these goofballs who are going to try to, I don't know, turn it into something it's not. And naturally, one of these goofballs shows up, makes AI music album out of the blue, only recent post with without comments enabled. What does he mean by this? Yeah, well,
11: Debbie Downer.
8: He's whoever he is, probably some teenager, but he's an example of the reason why sometimes I'll put a comment on Twitter so that people can't comment it because of people like that. Because they're petty and angry, and who knows what the psychodrama is that they're dealing with. But they feel they have to lash out. So, bye bye.
11: Yeah, you know what I say to that?
12: Whatever.
8: What do you say?
12: Whatever.
8: Yeah.
11: Whatever.
8: That's a good philosophy of life. You have a t-shirt that says that.
11: We should have a
8: whatever.
11: T-shirt. That would be a
13: Hello.
8: There you are. Welcome.
13: Yeah, I would like to know, because this an issue has come up, and so I'm wondering, to whom was St. Jerome speaking when he said, you cannot love God if you do not know him, and you cannot know him if you do not read Scripture?
8: I think he's speaking just generically about all of us. And
13: okay.
8: I mean, those who have the capacity, obviously little kids or babies in the womb or people have disabilities. I mean, he didn't have them in mind, I don't think. But he's making a point about the importance of reading Scripture. Another quote that often comes from St. Jerome is ignorance of Scripture is ignorance of Christ.
13: That one. Thank you. Well, what about the words of St. Jerome? And when I discovered Scripture, and I know you're not a huge fan of the charismatic renewal, but that's when I really, when God really drew me close to him and to the mm-hmm. Holy Spirit and to Jesus. Anyway,
8: I love
13: Scripture ever since, and I read it. And I love the words of Jeremiah. When I found your words, I devoured them. And that's exactly how I feel about Scripture. And now someone is trying to discourage some of us from reading Scripture.
8: Oh, who's that? Who's trying to discourage
13: you? I'll send you an email. I don't want to go out over the air.
8: I see. Okay, fair enough. Yeah, I understand. But it's not. I don't need to know if it's a specific person, but I thought you meant like some force in society. But I'm glad you read Scripture.
13: I love it, I wouldn't be able to tell you where exactly that is. I think it's in the early chapters of Jeremiah, but I know that you know the chapter and verse and could tell me.
8: Well, I know that that Jeremiah uses the word devour many times in his letters, and I'm just taking a quick look here, and for that particular one that you're referring to, he talks about devouring beasts. Wild beasts devouring their prey. He talks about his vision of a fourth beast, had great iron teeth that devoured in broken pieces. And I'm just looking for the one that you're talking about, because I don't know it off the top of my head. But
13: I didn't know he used it several times. I'll have to read it more closely, but I do love... Oh, I love them all. If I start to say I love Jeremiah, then I'll have to say I love Isaiah, and then I'll go through all the Old Testament and all the New Testament. I just love Scripture.
8: That's a beautiful thing, and I'm really happy for you. Would that more people had that hunger that you have.
13: Well, thank you, and God bless you for all the work you do.
8: Well, you're very kind. I appreciate that. Pray for us, please.
13: Oh, yes.
8: Thank you.
13: All right, I'll let you go now.
8: Thanks, Kathy. Appreciate that. 888-914-9149. And I'm just continuing to look through the book of Jeremiah. Chapter 2, verse 30 says, "In vain I have smitten your children. They took no correction. Your own sword devoured your prophets like a ravening lion." That's not the one she's thinking of. It's possible that in the RSV, maybe a different word is used than devour. That's possible. Consumed might be a word. Good question, though. 888-914-9149. And just a reminder, we have the new album that came out. It's called Keep Going. You may have heard that phrase a time or two here. And 14 tracks, AI-generated music. You hear it on the program. You hear these songs, for the most part, on the show. And we thought, you know what? It'd be kind of fun to put this out together in one collection as an album. And we did. And the soft launch was yesterday. Today, I guess you could say, is the official launch of Keep Going. It's all free, and you can get it instantly. Just text 914. Well, actually, text my name, Patrick, to 914-914, and you will get instantly a link so you can download the whole thing and see the liner notes and see the cover. It's kind of fun. I think you'll like it. I think the homeschool kids will like it. And some kids, are those kids... Christians, kids, the ones who did that audio, Cyrus, are they homeschooled, do you know?
11: That's a great question. I'm not sure.
8: We might have to ask Christian about that. You want to play his kids playing or singing their... They're kind of speaking the song, not singing it, right?
11: They are. And
8: do you have it handy?
11: I just moved it.
8: That's right, so, next to the cowbell so button that you don't know where it is?
11: Well, here, let me play this and I'll dig it up. Hold on a second.
8: Yeah.
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8: Mm. That's a Neil Robbins special right there.
11: He's the best. And just playing that gave me time to dig.
8: Oh, good. So okay, perfect.
11: This is Christian.
8: I actually forgot what you were going to do while I was listening to that commercial.
16: So what did Neil's,
8: no, not Neil's, what did Christian, Christian's a colleague of ours here. What did his kids have to say?
11: Well, this sounds really good with the opening music, but we'll just play it and we'll remove the music and here are Christian's kids.
8: Here we go.
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11: Taco Madrid Show has a pretty nice ring to it.
8: It does. Yeah, I like that. Did you ever see the movie The Shining?
11: I've heard of it.
8: I won't even say it. That is really cool. That's a lot of fun. I like the sound of the voices together.
11: I'm trying to guess what quote from The Shining. It wouldn't be all work and no play.
8: No. Remember, come play with us?
11: Oh, come play with us, Danny.
8: Yeah.
11: Oh,
8: I don't know why that came into my mind.
11: Because of the
17: compelling sauce.
8: Yes.
11: Okay, I hear it.
8: Do you hear it now?
11: Yeah.
8: Maybe we should ask Christian's kids to say that. Come play with us, Cyrus. Forever and ever. Not happening. That's neat, though. And that was sui generis. They just did it on their own, huh?
11: They did.
8: I love that.
11: I love it. That's fun.
8: Give each of them a lollipop from Uncle Sugar, a.k.a. Patrick Madrid. You don't call me Uncle Sugar, Cyrus.
11: Uncle Sugar? No, yeah. No, I certainly do not.
8: I know. You can if you want to.
18: Wouldn't be prudent at this juncture.
8: I'm perfectly suited to be an Uncle Sugar.
18: Not going to do it.
8: Take care of all the, you know, Christmas gifts and chewing gum. And, you know what we do at our house, Cyrus? A little inside baseball here. Because we have a million grandkids. And we keep on hand a big stock of Slim Jims, the little Slim Jims. They're about 3 inches long, individually wrapped, and fruit snacks. And I don't know how many thousands
11: you
8: of
11: find
8: packs
11: those little empty packets all everywhere. Over your house.
8: Yeah. Everywhere.
11: Yeah, naturally.
8: And it's my job as granddad to spoil the grandchildren. I don't have to pay for their dentist bills. I don't have to correct them or anything. That's for their parents to do. I get to just spoil them. So we shower them.
19: That's almost ingenious right there.
8: Yeah, Slim Jims and fruit snacks. If you ask my grandkids 50 years from now, what do you remember most about your granddad? I'm pretty confident fruit snacks and Slim Jims will be part of what they say.
11: That could go into a song.
8: You know, hey, there's an idea. There's an idea. All right. Quick timeout. We'll fall back and regroup and come right back to your phone calls and your emails. I got a bunch of those too, right after this.

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2: 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First Lady Melania Trump and son Barron are the latest targets of Iran's anti-U.S. propaganda. A new video out of Iran is encouraging supporters of the Islamic regime to assassinate the president's wife and son. The video shows images of the First Lady in the motorcade and in some locations around New York City, even naming some of the designer stores where she shops. The president's family has been repeatedly targeted since the war with Iran began. Last week, billboards appeared around Tehran demanding the death of President Trump and his relatives, including Melania and all of his children. Kentucky Governor Andy Beshear is calling for Senator Mitch McConnell to disclose details about his health situation or resign from office. Governor Beshear issued an ultimatum in a letter on Monday, writing in part, "If you are unwilling to voluntarily show that you will have the capacity to serve, he insists that Leader Thune finally investigate his condition, report to the American people, and begin the process if warranted." The governor also acknowledged a statement issued by the Office of the Attending Physician regarding McConnell, but said it was not an excuse for what he viewed as the senator's insufficient communication. McConnell has not been seen in public since June 14th. The Catholic Diocese of Crookston, Minnesota is ending Sunday Mass for seven different parishes. The diocese announced parishes in Oakley, Badger, Fallen, Euclid, Oslo, and Fisher will hold their final Masses in the coming months. In a letter, Bishop Cousins noted declining attendance and shortage of priests for the closures. The Diocese of St. Cloud in West Central Minnesota is also undergoing a restructuring plan. It's trying to consolidate 131 parishes down to about 50. South Carolina Senator Lindsey Graham is being honored with a ceremony at the U.S. Capitol. The Republican died unexpectedly on July 11th at the age of 71. 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
32: I want to be a conformist.
33: I want to weaponize my pronouns. What are pronouns?
34: It's time to grow up and get back to work. Introducing the number one woke-free job board in America, redballoon.work.
35: I like that. That's very clever. I've never heard of Red Balloon.
0: I haven't either, but I like that audio a lot.
35: It's really clever because, of course, I mean, it's absurd when you think about, but it's a description, a very apt description of the insanity of the woke, so to speak, ideology. All the, these destructive, socially irresponsible ideologies that have sort of converged into this bucket that we call wokeism. And when you hear it put that way, especially from the kids who will be in the job force soon enough, it really kind of puts a fine point on it.
0: But I have a good example of this in real life. My best and oldest.
35: Is this the mildly depressed meal at McDonald's?
0: No, this is different. Yeah. My oldest and best friend from growing up, we were little kids and went to college together. He became a high school teacher, and he lives in Portland, Oregon, you know, very, very woke city.
35: I've heard this.
0: Yeah.
35: Portlandia, I've heard it called.
0: Yeah, that's real. I mean, it's like comedy to everyone else, but it's very, very real.
35: Mm-hmm.
0: And I was looking at his profile. He had gotten hired by a new school, and I was like, there's my buddy. And then it said pronouns, his and him or whatever it is. He, him. That's it. And so I call him like, what's up with the pronouns, man? And he's like, oh, dude, I have to do that. My boss does it, and it's expected that everyone else does it too. I'm like, but why? He's like, because I have a mortgage and I have a family that I need to take care of.
35: He would get fired.
0: I'll get fired if I don't do this.
35: How stupid. Yep. I mean, not him, but what a stupid system. What games these people play and for what?
0: Right.
35: I like to hear that again. There, back in the day, there used to be a thing called Monster. Remember when that was like the place you'd go? And then I guess the big thing now is LinkedIn. That's been around for a while.
0: LinkedIn was Indeed one? Is that?
35: Might have been.
0: I kind of get them all mixed up.
35: I'm so happily employed that I don't even think about those things. But I don't know if Monster is a thing anymore. And I had never heard of Red Balloon. I wouldn't normally play an actual commercial because, you know, why give them free publicity? But I just thought the message is so clever and so on target. So let's hear it again.
1: When I grow up, I want to work for a woke company, like super woke.
10: When I grow up,
12: I want to be hired based on what I look like
14: rather than my skills.
15: I want to be judged by my political beliefs.
16: I want to get promoted
18: based on my chromosomes.
20: When I grow up,
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29: Words like
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43: When I grow up, I want to climb the corporate ladder
44: just by following the crowd.
45: I want to be a conformist.
46: I want to weaponize my pronouns.
47: What are pronouns?
35: What are pronouns? Isn't that the innocence of youth? Little kids, I mean, when you're studying grammar, it's important to know what pronouns are.
0: Well, I bet they know now. I mean, have you seen these anatomically, these dolls that they're pushing through that where you can change the gender of the doll?
35: As a matter of fact.
0: Jaw-dropping.
35: Do we have audio on that? I thought we did.
0: You know what?
35: I thought we did.
0: If I did, let me, you know, I don't know that I do.
35: I'll read a couple emails because we also have to get to some phone calls. But if you want to take a look for that.
0: Perfect.
35: Real quick here. So Karen said, while you and Cyrus just made me laugh out loud, I don't think you want anyone calling you Uncle Sugar. It's too close to Sugar Daddy or Sugar Mama. I never thought of that.
0: It sounded wrong.
35: That's a good point. I never thought about that. I thought it was just like, hey, he's your favorite uncle. You know, he gives you Slim Jims and fruit snacks. Nice guy. Guy with a funny, you know, funny mustache, has albums coming out, AI music, that kind of thing. But I never thought about Karen's point. That's a good point. She says, I'll be chuckling all day thinking of you telling Cyrus he can call you Uncle Sugar. I withdraw that offer, Cyrus. I've officially
0: happily withdrawn.
35: Yeah. You may not call me Uncle Sugar.
0: Scratched from the record.
35: I'm just worried that Karen in Minnesota is going to be laughing all day long. She'll never get any work done. That's funny. Okay, so I withdraw the Uncle Sugar thing. I didn't even think about that. Let's see. So Florence writes in, what other way to get this album, Uncle Sugar? See, it's already traveling. She called me Uncle Sugar.
0: You do it to yourself.
35: I didn't expect it would catch on so fast. I'm a poor country boy. What can I say? So here, I don't know if what you're asking. Oh, I get it. She's saying she can't text it from Canada. I think you can. So do this, Florence. Call 877-291-0123. 877-291-0123. That's our helpline. And somebody will pick up and ask that wonderful person here at Relevant Radio what the alternative is. My understanding was that it didn't matter where in the world you were, you could text Patrick to that number. So Cyrus, could you please make a point of asking our crack team in that department if there is an alternative for people who are outside these United States, like Florence?
0: You got
35: it. Do that for me, huh?
0: Yep.
35: Do that for your Uncle Sugar, would you? And thank you, Florence. We'll get an answer to that. This is from Carmen, and she's saying, please explain John 17. I love ending the day before going to sleep listening to the New American Bible audio read by Buck Ford. I have it on repeat now for over 2 years, but this one chapter I happen to hear two times over because I like to close my eyes and imagine what is being said as if I were a bystander. In this case, I imagine being an apostle, feeling guilt and all, and then I felt like a sinner with all my skepticism. Even though I love Jesus, I would see him as if I weren't his follower. This chapter, John 17, could be misinterpreted for a minute. I kind of see why someone like Saul would be skeptical and not believing. Could you explain this chapter and how it might be misinterpreted? Well, I mean, there's a lot in John 17, but let's just take a look, for example, at what Jesus says in his high priestly prayer. I wonder if that's the part that you're thinking about. So this is immediately after the Last Supper. Jesus and the apostles have gone out into the night, and the Lord is about to begin his passion. And in verse 1, it says, when Jesus had spoken these words, he lifted up his eyes to heaven and said, Father, the hour has come. Glorify thy Son, that thy Son may glorify thee. And he goes on in this passage talking about, among other things, keeping his disciples safe from the evil one. He says in verse 16, they are not of the world, even as I am not of the world. Sanctify them in the truth. Thy word is truth. He talks about unity. May they be one as you and I are one. He says in verse 22, he talks about future glory. Father, I desire that they also whom thou hast given me may be with me where I am, to behold my glory which thou hast given me and thy love for me before the foundation of the world. So from verses 1 through 26, those are the main themes that Jesus covers. So I'm not really sure what it is there that you're wondering about that could be misinterpreted or misunderstood. So what I'll have to do is take a rain check on this one, Carmen, and you'll have to explain to me in greater detail what specifically about that you're wondering. And I'll do my best. Ernesto, you wrote me a beautiful email, but it's way too long for me to read on the air. It just keeps going and going and going. So I will ask you if you would kindly condense it into something more specific so I know what exactly to concentrate on. Thank you. This is from Julie Cyrus. You'll like this. She's in San Francisco. Subject, new album. Hi, Patrick and Cyrus. I absolutely love the new album. Just listen to the first couple of songs, and it is a delightful experience. Keep going.
0: All right.
35: Julie. And she has a P.S. in there. P.S. Patrick is awesome. But Cyrus is the best.
2: Keep going.
35: She says, Patrick is awesome, but Cyrus is the best.
0: Well, I'm sorry. What was that?
35: Oh, it's not important. Just a P.S.
2: Keep going. Yeah.
35: P.S. Patrick is awesome, but Cyrus is the best. That's a lyric from a song on the album.
0: Oh, I had forgotten about that, but I don't think that's what she's referring to.
35: Oh, you don't, do you?
0: Yeah.
35: I have a feeling she is. And just so you know, Julie, Cyrus wrote the lyrics to that particular song.
0: So. I don't recall writing those lyrics.
35: Yeah, funny how that works. Well, I'm glad you like the album, Julie. Please tell your friends. And just tell them, same thing, just text Patrick to 914-9149. Would love to have that there for your friends. This is one from Madeline, and she's listening on the Relevant Radio app. What if one of your children left the Catholic Church? I know you would try to prevent it and stop it if it already happened, but beyond that, when would you finally shut up, keep quiet, and just leave it to prayer and to God? Because you are such an avid Catholic, I just wonder what you would do if you were ever in this situation. And no, I'm not in this situation. Well, I'm glad to hear that, Madeline. Well, not having been in the situation, I can only speculate. But I would do my best to reason with that child who had left the Catholic Church. I would make a point of trying to dialogue and discuss and find out, you know, what is the issue? What's causing this? Can I help? Can we talk about that? And always with love, always with compassion. I mean, I will always love all of my children because they're my children. I love them. And there's nothing they can do to change that. Kind of like how God loves you and there's nothing you can do about it. I love my kids and there's nothing they can do about it. So even though I may not love or approve of something that they do, I still love them. So the reason I emphasize that, Madeline, is, and by the way, I have a daughter named Madeline, and I know you're not her because she's Catholic. And I guess you are too. But would I ever just shut up and keep quiet and leave it to prayer and God? I don't think I would just be yammering on endlessly, because that can create walls, you know. I mean, please, I've heard it a million times, Dad. I don't need to hear it a million and one times. So if that's what you're wondering, would there come a time when I wouldn't like bring it up or talk about it? Yeah, probably. Pretty sure. But I would always pray. That's true. I would always ask God to intervene. But I would do my level best as I thought I needed to do. I certainly wouldn't just say nothing, that's for sure. I wouldn't just say, well, okay, you know, hope you come back. In other words, I would make an effort to try to help that son or daughter of mine. And I'll leave you with an analogy that comes to my mind, and that is, what if you were on the beach at the ocean and one of your kids is being swept away by a riptide? What would you do? You know, I would jump in. And I know that the lifeguards among us will say, no, because you could get swept away too and you might drown. And I understand all that. I do. But I'm a pretty strong swimmer. And honestly, if I was standing on the shore and one of my kids is being swept out to sea, I'm getting in the water. I'm going to go after that kid and do my best to try to save him or her. And I bet you would too. So what form would that take exactly if a child had left the church? I can't say, because I'm not in that position, at least not in so many words anyway, but I would try to do my best. And I would ask God to show me what is the right thing to do, because it is person specific. But that's a really good question, as is this question from Chanel. She's in Baltimore, and she says, God wants us to be happy. So if he wants us to be happy, and I believe you when you say that he does, why is it so hard for many of us to feel that way? Well, I think maybe part of the answer is in the question of feel as in feelings, as in emotions. Now, emotions, I think, are like the weather. They come and they go. Sometimes you don't know where they come from. Why do you feel the way you feel sometimes? It's a mystery to me. It's a mystery to me how comfort food works. You know, a nice hot slice of freshly made meatloaf with mashed potatoes and gravy, that's comfort food, in my book anyway. And it makes you feel good. How does that work exactly? There's a psychosomatic connection between our body and our soul. And I know it when I experience it, but I can't always explain it. But I can say that my emotions are not certain guides. They're not sure guides, let's put it that way, to the truth. Sometimes you may not feel happy, and yet you can be joyful in the biblical sense of the word, joyful in the midst of persecutions, joyful in the midst of being downtrodden, joyful when dingbats on X make stupid comments about what you post for no good reason. Don't let it get you down. You could be irritated and still joyful. Is my way of looking at it. So, yes, I do believe God. Well, I shouldn't say I do believe. I know, because Jesus says so, that God wants us to be happy. But what does happy mean? And what does it mean to feel happy? Those two things, I think, are part of the answer. So, true happiness will transcend emotions. True happiness will transcend pleasure. You may be in a very difficult situation that's not bringing you pleasure. It may be bringing you pain. Could be an illness, could be a situation in life, could be a fractured relationship in your family. I mean, it could be anything. And even in the midst of the pain, you can still feel joy and happiness in that true sense of the word happy. And at the same time, isn't it true that in life there are so many people who have all the pleasures they could possibly want and they're miserable? Pleasure and happiness do not necessarily go together. And often they don't go together if it's an illicit kind of pleasure. So those are some thoughts that come to my mind. Yes, I do believe God wants us to be happy. And he wants us to have that joy that surpasses all understanding, that doesn't, it's not tethered to the emotion of happiness with a small h. It's tethered to him. And if you're tethered to him, what comes and goes around you, including your emotions that come and go like the weather, they don't have a permanent lasting effect on you, but your faith and hope and love do. Thank you. That's a really good question. I'm glad you asked that. Thank you. 888-914-9149. Let's go quickly to Tom in New Mexico. Hi, Tom.
3: Hi, Patrick. It's always a pleasure to talk to you.
35: Thank you.
3: I just wanted to share my compliment on the discussion of the pronouns. As a university professor, one of the things that they had asked us to do at the university is to add our pronouns to the bottom of our signature tab on our emails. Mm-hmm. And so I took a totally respectful way of approaching that, and I decided my pronouns were going to be thee, thy, and thou. I mean, that's fully respected.
35: And you
3: would not believe the hoopla that I went through after that.
35: Interesting. Because they perceived you to be making fun of it, right?
3: Exactly. And, and I said, hey, we are all, seeking to be, willful and grantees of what Jesus has promised, and that is to be, like God as much as we can. And, by following Jesus, we should be representing Jesus, and so we should receive the same respect. And wow, it was a real fun time. I actually really enjoyed the argument.
35: I bet. What did it result in? Did you get dinged as an employee?
3: Nope. They backed down eventually, but it was a little bit of an argument for a while.
35: Good for you. I'm really glad that you had that experience and shared it with others. I haven't been in that situation myself just because I work at Relevant Radio, and this is a woke-free zone here, thankfully. But I imagine if I were ever put in that position, Tom, I might try something like this. I would begin by saying, do you think I should be able to force you to use gendered pronouns that I want you to use? And the person's going to say, well, of course not. Absolutely not. Then I'll say, fine. If you don't think I should force you to use the pronouns of my choice, what makes you think that you can force me to use the pronouns of your choice?
3: Amen to that.
35: What do you think your HR person would have said?
3: I think they probably would have said, well, we're trying to be respectful of everybody's desires and wishes. And actually, that's where I turned the argument around to go, well, so my desire and wish is to be addressed as thee, thy, and thou.
35: Yeah.
3: Yeah.
35: Why can't you respect me? My wishes.
3: Exactly. So thanks again for hosting the pilgrimage last fall. That was a fantastic pilgrimage.
35: Oh, glad you enjoyed
3: your family.
35: It. Yeah, it was great.
3: And I look forward to
35: Thank you, Tom.
3: Well, yep. Have a great day.
35: Yeah, God bless you. And with that, we will take a quick time out and come right back right after this.

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11: Got a little woman, be a woman. 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
7: That's what I say. I agree with that. 888-914-9149 is the number to call. Get that number and you'll be on the air with your comment or question. 888-914-9149. Devin in Chicago sent a note saying, do the angels in heaven have sexes like human beings do? No, they don't. And the reason is because angels are pure spirits. We as humans, of course, are not pure spirits. We have spirits and bodies made for each other, and they go together as a composite. We procreate, and therefore we have sex in terms of male and female, the differentiation between the male and the female. And that's due to procreation. But because angels are pure spirits, they are closer to God in that regard, who is a pure spirit. And God, of course, transcends sex or gender, if you prefer that term. Angels are the same way. So they are neither male nor female. It is true that they're depicted typically in male terms or male representations, but they're not strictly speaking male or female. And not to put too fine a point on it, but the reason for that is because they don't procreate, and they can't procreate because they are pure spirits. And although you didn't ask me this question, it leads to another question that I might as well just pop in there for the benefit. In the book of Genesis, where it talks about the Nephilim, the giants, the men of renown, back in the book of Genesis, in which it says that the sons of God went into the daughters of men. That's a euphemism for sexual intercourse. And some people hold the erroneous view that this was a hybrid of people who were created by the sexual union between these so-called fallen angels and women. And that is not true, and that is not what the church teaches, even though there are many people who have held this view. And some people even try to perpetuate it with sort of science fiction, speculative theology, but it's ultimately impossible because although angels, fallen angels, let's say, as well as the good angels, can take human form for the sake of appearance, we know that the angel wrestled with, in the book of Tobit, they wrestled with Tobias. And so we do see instances in which angels appear in human form and can eat and speak and give the appearance of having bodies when they don't really. They're completely unable to reproduce, to use a human body to do that. And two important authorities, let's say, in the Catholic Church, among others, have squarely put down this notion that this passage in Genesis is speaking about an actual merger or mating between demons and women, and that would be St. Augustine. He was born in the year 354, and St. Thomas Aquinas. Now, there have been many others besides, but these two in particular take up this question, and they say this is not what people think it is. And many, many people, many Catholics have thought, among others, that this is what it's referring to. And in the book of Enoch, for example, it's a pseudepigraphal book. It's not part of Scripture, but it does talk about these creatures, and it purports that they are the result of these hybrids, or they are the hybrid result of the fallen angels mating with women. And they both say this is not true. What it really means, they say, is that the descendants, the good descendants of Adam and Eve, were known as the sons of God, and it was a way of talking about them as being virtuous. And then the daughters of man were those daughters who were the descendants of Cain, who was cast out. He was banished into the land of Nod, and God put a mark on him. And so that's why this is a kind of a euphemism term that is used in the one case. And it is the sons or the daughters of man to talk about the sort of the more debased lineage that comes through Cain. So although that doesn't deal directly with the question that you asked me, it's a tangent to it that's worth knowing because angels, in other words, don't procreate. 888-914-9149. Let's go now to Ronnie in Salt Lake City. Good morning, Ronnie. Welcome.
12: Hi, good morning, Patrick. Just a quick question today. I was on Threads, which is the Instagram version of X and Twitter, kind of, this morning, and I came across a random post basically questioning our belief in the Bible, and it has to do with basically Adam and Eve. And so when they were banned, they had Cain and Abel as their children, and then Cain, you know, committed the first murder against Abel. So the question was posed, how can we believe in the Bible? Where does the genealogy come from if, you know, Cain killed Abel? I know God gave even Adam another child after that. Mm-hmm. But where does it, I'm not an expert on the Bible by any means, so I thought I'd pose it to you. Does it explain, you know, where the further genealogy comes from outside of the two kids initially?
7: Yeah, so in Genesis 4, where we see that story of Cain and Abel, they're mentioned. And then we're told in verse 17 about Cain being banished and his descendants and all that. But then we see that Adam, in verse 25, has sexual relations with Eve, and she gives birth to another son who is called Seth. And then we're told that Seth grows up and has a son named Enosh. So clearly there are some other people who are there with whom they intermarried. And then it continues in chapter 5, in verse 4, where it says, after the birth of Seth, Adam lived another 800 years, and he had other sons and daughters. So although it doesn't name them, it tells us that they did exist. And it's from that group that we have this extended family, siblings at first, who intermarried, and then cousins, and then eventually further apart.
12: Sure. Okay. No, that makes sense. Like I said, I'm not an expert. I figured you would have the answer, so I wanted to...
7: Well, thank you. I don't call myself an expert by any means, but that's the detail on that issue, that's for sure.
12: Makes perfect sense. Well, appreciate it, Patrick.
7: Thank you. I appreciate that. Appreciate the call. 888-914-9149. So we have some audio, Cyrus. Why don't we turn to that again, as long as we have a little bit of time here. And in this particular one, we're talking about what are called gender dolls. And this is sadly, tragically, outrageously, a teaching tool that is advocated by the National Center for Gender Spectrum Health at, in this case, the University of Minnesota. And they're trying to teach little kids that boys can become girls and girls can become boys, and you are not the sex that you were quote unquote assigned at birth. No one is assigned a sex at birth. Your sex is recognized at birth. You're not assigned a sex. That's nonsense. But we have a little audio here. There's a video that goes with it that you should see, so you can kind of see these dolls. But at University of Minnesota, they're using these dolls in which the genitals can be swapped out to try to get kids to think that boys can become girls, girls can become boys, et cetera, et cetera. Do you want to play that, Cyrus?
13: Oh, yeah, and by kids, we're talking about four-year-olds.
7: Yeah. Right.
13: Four-year-olds.
7: Mm-hmm. Yep.
13: All right. Here
7: Press
13: we go.
7: Play.
14: My name's Ashley, and I'm excited to talk to you about a project we've been working on at the National Center for Gender Spectrum Health called My Gender Dolls. These dolls were designed by transgender and gender diverse artists. They are intended to be a therapeutic tool for transgender and gender diverse kids to explore how they see themselves or how they'd like to see themselves in terms of gender identity and gender expression. The My Gender dolls are made up of multiple layers, and the first of these are the
7: Pause
14: bodies.
7: Pause for a second. This is not a human voice. This sounds like an AI voice. To me, anyway. Am I missing something? It sounds like an AI voice to me.
13: I don't know. I mean, she says what her name is, so she's at least pretending to be a human being.
7: Yeah, that's interesting. As I'm listening to the voice, it has a robotic quality to
13: it. Yeah, I hear it too. And this music, this music's like, it's so comfortable. And we're accepting.
7: Yeah.
13: Come in here with us. It's fine.

0: Another layer to the dolls is the internal reproductive parts. It is important for kids to learn about what's on the inside of their body.
1: Pause. I need some duct tape. I can't get through this without minimum two slices. Because my cranium is about to explode. I'm sorry. Just please, can you hand me some? Thank you. Just in time. One more.
2: Oh, I need something. Give that back over here.
1: Oh, my gosh. I hope we're not running low. If I don't duct tape my head, it's going to be a mess when my head explodes. All right. How does that look?
2: Well, it doesn't look good, but no. It should keep your head from exploding.
1: Let's hope. All right. Let's finish.
0: Another layer to the dolls is the internal reproductive parts. It is important for kids to learn about what's on the inside of their bodies. Bodies are amazing, and there's so many different kinds. Let's keep layering. Clothes.
1: Yeah.
0: We all
1: keep
0: have
1: layering
0: to get
1: the duct tape.
0: Gender expression is our way of telling the world how we want to be seen. My gender dolls have a lot of clothing and style choices. Kids learn that regardless of gender identity, they can express themselves in lots of ways. Every article of clothing and accessory works with all sizes of bodies.
1: Cyrus, you're using up all
0: so
1: my duct
0: tape. So what's next for my gender dolls?
1: You're using it.
0: We want to continue to hire transgender and gender diverse artists to expand the range of doll options. With continued funding, the goal is to make this resource available to gender therapists who will work with kids to facilitate gender identity and gender expression exploration. You can help support this work by making a gift to the National Center for Gender Spectrum Health.
1: All right. Let's pull the plug. Oh my gosh, these people. This is damnable. And they're forcing this ideology on little kids, innocent children. What is going on? Well, that's going on. Thought you'd want, and now we're out of duct tape. We're going to need it tomorrow. You can't even talk through the duct tape.
3: I used it all.
1: Yeah. You're going to have to cut a little slit where your lips are so you can talk. I remember the good old days when I was doing a lot of public speaking and people would bring me rolls of duct tape. They wouldn't say anything. Just show up at the book table with a roll of duct tape and we all got a good laugh. Man, I miss the duct tape days. Because we can use it now. 888-914-9149.
2: Oh, Beardsley just brought me some more.
1: Oh, good. Well, I think you're maxed out on that. I mean, personally, mine is holding. Mine is holding. So that's something. Oh, Marilyn sent a note in. Marilyn's listening on the Relevant Radio app. She said, I texted 914-914. I texted the name Patrick to 914-914. And I love the music. She loves the new album, Cyrus. Hear that? Another satisfied customer.
2: I love it.
1: And it's free, which I really like. 888-914-9149 is the number to call. I'm really bummed out about that audio.
2: We make fun with the duct tape and stuff, but it. I don't know what else to do. I mean, we can
1: run for do this, run for president in your off hours, you know, when you're not taking PTO, and then put a stop to this. If anyone can do it, Cyrus, you can do it. I'd vote for you. You'd still have to work the show, but
2: it's absolutely heartbreaking. But this is, I cannot believe this is real.
1: These
2: people should be in jail. Like this, this is, they're grooming children.
1: Mm.
2: What is going on?
1: The work of the devil.
2: That's exactly right. There are demons running amok.
1: Yeah. So, you know, hey, how you vote does matter. That's for sure. So keep going in the right direction. And let's
2: be like this mom. Be like this mom talking to her young kid.
1: There
2: about
1: you go.
2: Genders.
1: I love this lady.
4: Okay, Boogie. How many genders are there?
5: Two.
4: Two. And you are?
5: Boy.

0: Can you be a girl?
1: No.
0: Good. Can girls be boys?
1: No.
0: Okay. What do you say if someone starts talking about being transgender or gay?
1: This is not appropriate conversation.
0: Good. And what do we say? Drugs are
1: losers and communism doesn't work.
0: Good job, baby. Ready for kindergarten?
2: Kid's a genius.
3: I love that lady. She's a great mom.
2: Absolutely.
3: That kid can run for president. I'd vote for him.
2: He's got my vote.
3: How old is Boogie now?
2: He's got to be 7.
3: Oh, he's not old enough yet. He's not constitutionally of age. But when Boogie's old enough to run for president, I'm sure his head is going to be screwed on straight with a mom like that. I'll tell you that, Cyrus.
2: Can you imagine what would happen to Mr. Rogers if he was still around?
4: Only girls can grow up to be the mummies. Only boys can grow up to be the daddies.
2: A beautiful message.
5: Yeah.
2: And true.
3: It's so true. It's almost like reality. And people who are tethered to reality just instinctively know these things. And people who are untethered, or they're tethered to something that's not reality, they just don't seem to know it and they don't want to admit it.
6: Ain't but two genders.
3: Get that in your spirit. All right. Here's a note from... Oh, I see. I get it. It's a fake name, but it's fun. It's okay. Keep Going Fan. And the email address is keepgoingfan@hotmail. There's like 11 L's. Hotmail.com. Okay. So we can't even respond to you, but I get it. Two of my formerly homeschooled adult children are now identifying as non-binary. No, they did not go to college of any kind. This is so pervasive now. Please help us parents cope with this. My heart goes out to you. It really does. And I'm, you know, completely seriously, without any joking or anything like that. My best advice is don't play into it. Don't go along with it. Don't, you know, agree to call your son, who's now thinks he's a woman, by his female name. Don't do the pronoun game. Just don't. I mean, in other words, decline to participate in this twisted unreality that they are buying into. Don't go along to get along. And I know it's easier said than done. And I know, well, I can't say I know, but I can only imagine the pain that you're experiencing, and my heart goes out to you. And all the parents who are dealing with this. Hey, you know, my daughter went off to college and she's telling me now that she thinks she's a man, kind of thing. So how can you cope with this better? One thing, it seems, is to understand it as clearly as possible. One thing to do is to read up on the topic. So When Harry Became Sally by Dr. Ryan Anderson, it's a good book. The first book I read on the topic maybe 10 years ago, When Harry Became Sally, which is a riff, of course, on the movie. It's a clinical, sociological look at the phenomenon of transgenderism. Helen Joyce has a book called Trans, also very good. Helen Joyce is the author. Trans is the name of the book. Very helpful. And a third book that I read that I found helpful was called Irreversible Damage by a woman named Abigail Schreier. Now, Ryan Anderson is a Catholic. Abigail Schreier is a Jew. And I don't know what Helen Joyce is. She might be Church of England. She might be nothing. She might be an atheist for all I know. I've never really checked into that. But those are three separate authors, not coming at this really from a religious perspective so much as a human, anthropological, sociological, psychological, physiological aspect, and examining the way in which this killing, murderous, destructive ideology has metastasized across our society. I'm seeing signs of moving in the right direction. So I would say, to answer your question, Keep Going Fan, arm yourself with knowledge and information and don't play into the game. Don't participate in the game. Remain as you are, tethered to reality as a beacon, almost like a lighthouse on a dark, stormy night to guide the ship back into harbor. Maybe it will be that your children, and we will pray for this, that they will eventually come to their senses and return to this. Check out sexchangeregret.com. Walt Hoyer, I believe his name is. He, for many years, thought he was a woman and did some surgeries that he'll never, you know. He has deep regrets as a result, but he realized only too late that this was all a farce and that it was unreal and he had been lied to. And he had lied to himself, sadly. And he turned around and he came back, but, you know, talk about irreversible damage to his body. But he has this outreach now for people who are in a similar situation, and he's trying to reach as many people as possible with the theme of the website, which is Sex Change Regret, so that they will stop and think before they take some of these drastic steps that will alter their lives irrevocably and in incredibly painful and tragic ways. I don't even like to think about it, what some of these people are going through. It hurts to think about the pain that these people are experiencing before, during, and after their so-called transitions. They need help. They need the truth. They need reality. And, you know, that's where you come in. As painful as that cross is, you are that beacon of reality. And with that, we'll take a break. A little bit overdue, but a very important question that you asked me. And I hope that those suggestions are helpful to you.
5: The bottom line, ladies and gentlemen, pro-lifers are a people of persevering faith in God through prayer and fasting. We will bear any burden. We will endure any attack. We know that the cruel injustice of abortion need not be forever. We have hope and we have just begun.
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8: Hello, this is Bishop Joe Hannafelt of the Diocese of Grand Island, Nebraska. 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
3: So this is one of the deep tracks, the deep cuts from the new album. It's called Keep Going, as you might imagine. AI generated. Have fun with it. Don't be, you know, don't be uptight. Just have fun with it. Go with it. Roll with it. And I think you're going to like it. Cyrus and I wrote the lyrics. And its soft launch was yesterday. The official launch is today. And it's all free. You get all of the album, all 14 tracks. Just text. Now, this might be a little tricky for some people, Cyrus. So you're texting to, the number you're texting to is 914-914.
2: Right. So if you go into your messages, go like you're going to create a new message to one of your friends or whatever. And then it'll say two and you have a little flashing. That's where you put 914. I'm doing it right now. 914. Yep. So 914-914.
3: Right. All together. You don't separate them. Just 914-914.
2: And then you hit enter. And then in the text message area, you just write Patrick.
3: Patrick.
2: Patrick, as easy as that.
3: Yeah. And then press
2: send. And time I'm doing it right now.
3: Half a second,
2: and
3: maybe. There,
2: and I have it right now. I just got it. And then that'll give it, what it does is it gives you a link. Click that link, then you can download the
3: and
2: album.
3: Then you're there, yeah.
2: And I don't know that we can make it any easier than that.
3: It's super easy.
2: It's really easy.
3: Yeah, if Cyrus can do it, anyone can do it.
2: This is true.
3: I can do it.
2: Yeah, I didn't even have to have my kids do this for me. I could do it myself.
3: Yeah, it's great. And it's all free. And, you know, we encourage you to share the album with your friends. Moms, I really think your kids are going to like the music. And you will like it, too, I hope, anyway. Here's a note from Karen in Minnesota, not Minneapolis, she points out. In my previous email, I was going to say I needed a laugh because I live in Minnesota. And then you played that segment about the gender dolls. And it just brings me down again. The state is beyond a mess, and I believe we have crossed into unsalvageable territory. Let's hope not. I would leave, but my husband loves it here too much, and I love him, so we stay and we plug our noses, but I believe this might be the call to get into the fight. P.S. I will still laugh at Uncle Sugar today. And I can't wait to hear the album. All right. Well, more power to you, Karen. Uncle Sugar says, just go to your phone, which you probably have in your hand anyway, type in Patrick is the message and send it to 914-914 and presto, right? Literally in the same moment, you'll have the link to download the album. Appreciate that. This is a note, Cyrus, from Barbara. She's in Crivitz, Wisconsin. I'm not sure where that is, but it's in Wisconsin. She says, I love the album. It's in caps. Don't know if we should listen live or just play the album or listen on one system and music on another. I think you could listen to the show and play the music in the background.
2: I would listen to the show, and when the show's over, then listen to the album.
3: Yeah, there's a good idea. Let's see. John in Clifton, New Jersey says, that clip you aired sounds so NPR-ish. I used to listen to it without end, yet now I only listen to relevant radio. It's almost painful to hear the music playing. He's not talking about our music. He's talking about that goofy, hokey-pokey music that was in the Trans Doll audio that we played. He says, it's painful to hear that music playing. I guess it's set to get us to somehow empathize with such a production. Yeah, I agree with you. It's just silliness on stilts.
2: He's listening to National Propaganda Radio? Is that what you said?
3: Yeah, I've heard it called that, too. Bruce just sent me a note. He says, man can change the outside of people but can't change the inside. Only God can make people. People cannot make people. Soylent Green is people, but you're right. People can't make people. That's true. Let's see. Oh, yeah, okay. Matt in Philadelphia says, look what happened to Socrates. I'm in no way advocating violence, he says, but Socrates was given the death penalty for corrupting the youth. What would have happened if he had one of those gender dolls at his lectures? It shows how important our children are. Yeah, he drank the hemlock. But part of the charge against him was with his ideas. Yeah, there was a lot of homosexual activity going on back in the day. How things change, how things stay the same, I guess. But a lot of the charge against him had to do with, yes, it included moral corruption, but part of the moral corruption was understood to be the ideologies that he was espousing. So that's something to take into account. Good point, though. I'm going to have to throw a dart here. Let's see. How about Teresa in Sacramento? Good morning, Teresa.
16: Good morning.
3: Yes.
16: I am so appalled by that gender doll idea. That is just, oh my, that's just the worst news I've had in my life, you know?
3: Sorry to be the bearer of bad news.
16: I know bad things are happening, you know, and we all know that. And so my question is, I go to a church where there are people who are, you know, gay marriage, you know, mm-hmm. and I always speak up for, you know, my opinion that, you know, in a way with this not, but I want to know, what should I say to my pastor to change, you know, to help somebody, you know, because there's people who have been in that church. I used to go to a Methodist church. Now it's a Lutheran church.
3: Mm-hmm.
16: And there, you know, and there's the same issue in both churches. And, because they were promoting, you know, somebody who is, you know, already changed at my other church. It's like,
3: I have to beg your pardon. I apologize, Teresa. There's not really much of a chance for me to talk about that. But I invite you to call me tomorrow if you'd like. And my apologies to those of you who are holding on the lines. Call me tomorrow, please. Same Pat time, same Pat channel. That, by the way, is a track on the new album. So check it out. 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
2: 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Oil prices are falling again, triggered by a pause in the fighting in the Middle East. Brent crude is sitting at just over $85 a barrel, and West Texas Intermediate crude is hovering over $80 a barrel. The fighting has put a dramatic strain on shipping through the Strait of Hormuz, which is where 20% of the world's oil flowed through before the war began. Severe thunderstorms capable of producing flooding rainfall are expected to shift from the Midwest into the Mid-Atlantic and Northeast this week. A flood watch is in effect for New York City and much of the tri-state area today as massive storms are poised to hit the region. Meanwhile, areas from North Carolina to Pennsylvania are all under the risk of getting strong to severe storms throughout the day. Active weather across most of the county is anticipated to continue through the week and into the weekend, creating more rounds of heavy rainfall and thunderstorms. Dallas County has its first safe haven baby box for parents in crisis. City leaders dedicated the climate-controlled incubator box to Fire Station 1 on Miller Road, funded through a $26,000 church donation after local nurse Sarah McDermott spearheaded the project. The box gives Texas parents a legal, anonymous way to surrender an unharmed infant 60 days old or younger. Once the outer door closes, a silent alarm immediately alerts firefighters and paramedics. Rowlett officials say they hope the installation serves as a model for neighboring cities across the Dallas County. First Lady Melania Trump is putting out a holiday call for volunteers and performers. Volunteers must be U.S. citizens and at least 18 years old to participate in the decorating that takes place during the week of November 23rd. The deadline to apply to be a volunteer or performer is August 28th. Keeping you connected with the church and the world 24 hours a day. 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
5: About 10 years ago, in my mid-40s, I started noticing that I was getting more and more interested in cars. My office mate, who was something of an auto connoisseur, and I would frequently chat about different makes and models and some of the features that were becoming available. Now, I haven't gone in for the flashy sports car or anything, but I have noticed that when it comes to features, there are two that I've become rather insistent are on any car I'm considering buying. And those two features are all about comfort.
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5: Welcome, friends, to The Inner Life. Glad you could join us today for another hour of spiritual direction on the radio. I'm your host, Deacon Patrick Conley. So in addition to the very stereotypical interest in cars, and I realize that it's very stereotypical, that hit me in my midlife, I also started noticing that I was becoming more tolerant of heat and less tolerant of cold. And living in central Wisconsin, as I do, cold is a reality for 8 or 9 months of the year. Hence, the two features I have come to always look for in buying a vehicle, be it new or used, are heated seats and remote start. Heated seats and remote start. In the dead of winter, with frequent sub-zero temps, to say nothing of wind chills, I don't like being cold. It's uncomfortable. So, if I'm in the market for a new or new-to-me vehicle, that's one of the first things I check. Does it have heated seats? Can I start the vehicle remotely? If not, can it be added? And how much will it cost? Will I pay extra for heated seats? As bargain-loving as I am, I have to admit, yes, yes, I will. Well, given the number of comfort-focused ads that now assail me online during the shows that my wife and I like to watch, I'm guessing I'm not the only one. According to one website, in order to live comfortably, as the saying goes, in my home state of Wisconsin, a single adult would need an estimated income, this is single adult now, of $77,000 a year. And if you're in a place like New York or California, that estimate jumps up to $112,000 to $120,000. Now, I'm not knocking the value of comfort, but I can easily see how it becomes a focus in our lives and can start numbing us to the real work that God does in us when we're uncomfortable or even when we're suffering. So how much comfort is too much? How do we discipline ourselves not to go all in on comfort? And how do we meet God in those moments when we're not enjoying comfort? Today on the show, we're discussing overcoming attachment to comfort. With us is our spiritual director today is Father Chris Walsh. Father Chris is the pastor of St. Cecilia Catholic Church in Philadelphia. Father, thanks for being back with us and welcome to the show.
7: Thank you so much, Deacon. It's a joy to talk to you, even though this is certainly a difficult and challenging topic for most of us.
5: Yeah, it is. It is. I mentioned to you, Father, and I'm kind of out her on air here, too. When I told my wife the show topic today, she said, oh, I don't think I can listen to that one. So I think we're hitting something that kind of hits us all where we live.
7: Yeah, as I was talking about it with someone here this morning, they said, you're not going to tell me to turn my air conditioner off, are you?
5: Right.
7: I said, well, I'm not sure I'm turning mine off, but we'll talk about, you know, why sometimes we have to be cautious and why it's important in the spiritual life.
5: Well, and let's start there then. I think we're all familiar with some of the things, some of the add-ons in life that make us comfortable, like heated seats, like air conditioning, those sorts of things. What do you think, as human beings, human persons, body and soul, what is so attractive about comfort? Maybe that's an obvious question, but I'd like to hear your thoughts on it, Father.
7: Yeah, so first off, let's be very clear. There's nothing wrong with comfort. There's nothing wrong with being comfortable or wanting to be comfortable. We are body and soul, right? We're not just a pure soul where everything is sacrifice, and so the comforts of having air conditioning, the comfort of having a comfortable chair, the comfort of a nice meal or a nice drink, they're understandable. And God did make us stewards of the earth. God did tell us to enjoy things, right? I like to joke with people, Deacon, that, you know, while the Baltimore Catechism gave us the beautiful answer, why did God make me? God made me to know him, love him, and serve him in this life that I might enjoy eternity with him in the next. I think an equally good answer, why did God make me? He thought I would enjoy it.
5: Yeah, right? I like that.
7: There is a command that we be stewards of the earth, and stewardship is not just that we have some sort of onerous responsibility to care for things, but, you know, we are allowed to eat the fruits of the earth. We are allowed to enjoy the beauty of creation. We are allowed to delight in good music and beautiful art, right? And especially for us as Catholics, right? There's a reason why people of every faith and religion flock to Catholic churches, because they're beautiful. It's why so many of the great and cherished composers of history were often motivated by faith and often funded by the church, yeah. Right? Why? Because the good and the beautiful are important. And so comfort in and of itself is not a problem. So you're wanting comfort, welcome to being a fully alive human being.
5: Well, I'm glad we put that right up here at the front of the show, Father, because, you know, and so yes, it may not mean, I'm not saying absolutely, but it may not mean turning your air conditioner off, or it may not mean jettisoning the heated seats out of your car. All right. Well, right. I'm glad we're on board with that. But
7: I think the problem becomes when the comfort is an end in itself.
5: There we go. Okay. Say more.
7: Right. So we make the comfort an idol, or we make the comfort, right, what our goal is. So again, we'll take your fancy car. I'm feeling a little jealous. I don't have auto start or heated seats, right? But I certainly enjoy it when I get in other people's cars. But, you know, okay, so you've got heated seats in your car. Okay, great. Well, if the heated seats don't work, what happens? Is there a temper tantrum? Is there, you know, blaming people? Is your entire day ruined? Like, okay, hold on a second. Like, it's not an end in itself having heated seats. It was a means to making the ride to work more comfortable. You still got to work, right? And so if the idol, right, our pleasure, it could be our food becomes an idol. It could be music or art could become an idol. It could be our lazy boy and Netflix indulgence, you know, becomes our idol. And so when that becomes an end in itself, rather than, I think God's desire for us is that the things of this world are means, right? Creation leads us to the Creator, right? That's how we use things in their proper order. That the things that are in my life that are comfortable, okay, well, you know, I enjoy the good meal, you know, as a means of gathering with friends and family in praise of God, right? The meal itself is not the end. And I think that's an important thing. And also that if I don't have the meal, I'm okay. I'm okay. Just in this year of St. Francis, with our summer book club here at the parish, we read a wonderful book on the life of Francis of Assisi. And people were a little shocked that at times, you know, when he was being welcomed by other people, that he would enjoy a great meal and a bottle of wine. And like, wow, this doesn't go with his poverty. Well, he wasn't having it every day, and he wasn't seeking it out, but it was offered, and he enjoyed it, you know, when it was made available. And so I think that's the beautiful thing in the lives of the saints, right, that they weren't against comfortable things, but they weren't an end in themselves.
5: Yeah. Yeah, I think that's the phrase that's going to need to stick with us throughout the show today, an end in themselves. It doesn't become that idol, as you were saying, Father. Father Chris Walsh is with us today. We're talking about overcoming our attachment to comfort, and we'd love to hear from you, our listeners, at 888-914-9149. When was a time that you started to wonder, am I getting a little too attached? Am I getting a little too, perhaps even addicted to this form of comfort in my life? Maybe something tipped you off, like what Father was just describing. It didn't work, and you found yourself getting very upset. Can you tell us the story? We'd love to learn from you at 888-914-9149. That's our toll-free studio line, sponsored by the Catholic Order of Foresters. Maybe there's a time you're glad you actually gave up something that was comfortable. Maybe it was a Lenten penance. Maybe you did something difficult without the benefit of comfort. Tell us about that, too. 888-914-9149 or innerlife@relevantradio.com. So as we talk about these levels of comfort, or these different things that could potentially become idols if they become an end in and of themselves, my mind also goes to things that are perhaps even spiritual comfort. Now, this is getting a little bit more intricate here, I suppose, Father, but what I'm thinking of are things like, can we find ourselves overly attached to the consolations we receive in prayer, the consolations we may receive in Mass or in the liturgy, in the sacraments, consolations that come from God are good gifts, but can they become an end in and of themselves?
7: Absolutely. Absolutely. I think it's a really, really great point, to bring up, because, Ignatius, you know, who was really one of the great authors of our language around consolation and desolation, that we've talked about on your wonderful show before. He says, when you are experiencing consolation, rejoice, right? You know you're loved by God. You know you're cared for by God. You feel a connection with God. You feel a movement of grace. Wonderful. Enjoy it, because it's not going to last. Right? And so we will have these natural movements for lots of reasons into desolation. And then when I'm in desolation, at the same way, I know it doesn't last forever. I know that I'm going to move back into consolation in time through, you know, my commitment to regular prayer, my commitment to a life of virtue, and these types of things. I think this time of year, Deacon Patrick, where it affects probably many of our listeners, is the consolation they found in perhaps a priest who was serving at their parish who moved on July the 1st.
5: Yeah.
7: Right? And so in some ways there was nothing unhealthy about the attachment, right? That priest was a good confessor. That priest was a good, celebrant at Mass and good homilist. And he was a good spiritual father to the community. And now, you know, the bishop took him away, right? And our parish is devastated. Okay. All right. I get it. Normal feeling. But let go, right? Be grateful for what you had. Be hopeful for what could come from the new person who is serving. You know, we have attachment to devotions, right? Needs change in parishes, and the rosary can't happen at this time anymore, or mass changes. Here at our parish, we'll stop. We have two daily masses. We'll stop the 6:30 for the month of August. And I know it causes upsetment for some people because it works with their schedule, and so they're attached to that. Okay, well, you know, there's competing needs and there's reasons for why things happen. So we can have attachment to daily mass. It's a beautiful thing. But at times there are limits on the world for lots of different reasons. And so can I let go of that and realize that God is always going to provide the grace I need? Maybe it's through daily mass. Maybe it's through my time of prayer at home. Maybe it's a call for me to inconvenience myself and change my schedule to get to a mass at a different place. But I think there's all kinds of good things. Like when we're talking about attachments, it's not all to, you know, rich foods and drunkenness or, you know, licentious living, right? That we can have attachments to good things. And I think part of the spiritual life, all the great saints, all the great teachers, a sense of balance and a willingness to surrender.
5: Yeah. And isn't there a danger when it comes to the consolations that we receive from God, particularly when we're focused on Him intensely, more intensely, say, in our prayers, in our daily prayers, in attending Mass, participating in Mass, etc., that isn't there a danger that those consolations may, we might read those as kind of a meter of God's love for us? So in other words, we understand that God is loving us more, or that's how we understand it, when we receive those consolations. And then when they're taken away, when they're not there, isn't the danger that we then think, well, God must not be favoring me right now?
7: Yes, right? So again, if we keep that bigger perspective, you know, I was listening to a podcast once, and it was kind of on leadership and the need to step back and look at a bigger picture. And the person who was speaking had been some member of the U.S. Special Forces. And he was talking about when he was trained as a sniper, you know, you're sitting there looking through the scope on this weapon, you know, very focused on what your plan is in that moment in the very difficult crisis. But he was trained that every few minutes he had to step back from the rifle, away from the scope, and look at the bigger picture to gain perspective on what's happening.
5: Okay.
7: Because at times we could become so focused on, you know, oh, well, you know, I feel consolation when I pray in this way, or when I pray with this group of people, or when this happens, and now that's taken away. Okay, well, let me step back. Right? Is God actually preparing me for something else? Is God sending something else? Because I'm so focused looking for that thing that I lost, that I was attached to, I'm not able to see the new blessing that's coming. I'm not able to see the new graces that are flowing. And so for the spiritual life, it's always, you know, God is never going to stop desiring us to be in heaven. God is never going to stop providing us the grace to become holy people. How God does that, through whom God does that, the occasions that God does that, they're going to change. And so that's why attachments to good things can be a challenge for us.
5: Right. And we will definitely, a little bit later in the program, we'll definitely get into the whole practice of detachment, particularly most people, many people practice that during the holy season of Lent, but it is something that we need to factor in our lives throughout the year. But one of the things I wanted to return to, Father, that you were saying, I heard the word, you mentioned the word convenience. And that seems to be, I mean, that's an immaterial comfort, but the convenience of certain things. I know I fall regularly on this one just because of what you said. For instance, when my printer isn't working, isn't doing what it's supposed to do, now I could host this show with just all the information I need pulled up on my computer, but I really like having the physically material pages that we've agreed upon in front of me so I can make notes on them, etc. But when that convenience of printing them off goes away or malfunctions, I find myself getting really angry. So can convenience be one of those comforts that we become overly attached
7: to? Of course. I think when we have these moments, right, and for you, maybe it's printing out, you know, the show notes. For me, one of the things that sometimes becomes a horrible inconvenience is I go to use the wireless microphone, you know, before Sunday Mass, and the battery is dead. And so all of a sudden now I have to stop and my fat fingers can't, you know, get the battery out of the pack and where's the batteries and all these sorts of things. In reality, it's like 3 minutes of my time. But I wasn't planning on it. It's an inconvenience and this kind of stuff. And so again, the need to step back. Do we get attached to our comforts? Yes, we get attached to our schedules, right? Talk to someone in the office when the coffee machine gets moved, right? Or the new copier comes and you have to learn, you know, the new code system or something, right? It's our habits, and we can cause them to become very upset. I think this is the thing. When we look, Deacon Patrick, at attachments, I think that's a call for us in the spiritual life to go inward and upward.
5: Okay.
7: To go inward, why is this causing me to be upset? Right? Because the reality is, you may not think of yourself as a selfish person, but if you're really upset that the printer wasn't working and now you don't have your paper in front of you, and you don't get to do things the way you want, or my microphone's not queued up perfectly right and ready to go for mass. Okay, come on, right? Come on, right? Well, the fruits of the Spirit are generosity, peace, patience. So if those things aren't there, why are they not there? Let me look within myself. Let me look inward, realize what's going on, and then go upward and ask the Lord for the grace I need.
5: Wow, I like that so much. Wow. Challenge accepted, Father. Well, next time that printer doesn't work, inward and upward is what I'm going to try to remember. But I appreciate that. 888-914-9149. Talking with Father Chris Walsh today about overcoming our attachment to comfort. Let's take a phone call here. Let's go to Greg, who's calling in from Richmond, Minnesota. Hello, Greg. Good morning.
8: Yes, it is good morning here. And I'm sure it's the same for you. It is not very comfortable outside, but mm-hmm. it could be a lot worse, too. Mm. So if I could condense this into two words, what you're going from, Father Chris, is discomfort trains you, heals. Discomfort heals. I know I want to do this without losing too many tears, but I know suffering. So I hope I speak for many, many, the one out of the 99, the ones that are willing to give even more. And what to go do more for the Lord, and these missions keep popping into your mind and you look into them. And let me catch my breath if you have a little air time on 1, 2. Okay, I'm back. When I say comfort heals, I've seen miracles of healing in my own life because it's not automatic. You have to pay a price. God says, just pay. I will make it worth it. And God's plan is, just like the Patrick Madrid motto, keep going. Simple. Simple two-word sentences. And I don't know if this is a question or if I guess it's just, how do you really stay strong?
7: Yeah, well, praise God, you know, Greg, for your perseverance, you know, in the suffering that you're currently experiencing. And just to build off, you know, your first comment that, you know, are attachments transitory? Well, yeah, absolutely. Because I think it's a great perspective in the midst of my attachments to comfort, right, is to ask myself, all right, well, at the end of my life, will this matter, right? In a month from now, will it matter? And I think that we have those moments in life, and Greg, it sounds like maybe it's something you're going through right now, where we are experiencing suffering, where we are experiencing difficulty, and boy, don't they become perspective changers, right? You know, you've heard the expressions, right? I was complaining about my thumb that hurt, you know, and then I met a person who lost his arm, right? Very different, very big perspective changer. I'm going to let go of my attachment, you know, to not having a paperclip, or a paper cut, because now I have a perspective setter. So yes, so many of our comforts are transitory, and that's how we can tell if it's an attachment, right? If I become attached to having the coffee I like, the way I like it, when I want it, right? Okay, so the day comes that the shop is closed or my barista's gone or I don't have the money. Well, what happens then? Like, am I able to go forward? Right? And again, that's always the perspective. Like, I can get through my life, right, with most things other than the grace of God and the love of some people, right? And the people who love me will change. But yeah, most things are very, very transitory, mm-hmm. which is why the saints had that perspective.
5: Right, right. That eternal perspective, once again, fixing our eyes upon the Lord, as the scriptures themselves continue to advise us all to do at all moments. Greg, thank you so much for the call. And yeah, whatever you may be going through right now, brother, prayers for you, and know that, you are not alone. You're not alone, either in you and I that are part of the church militant, nor in the church triumphant and the saints that are interceding on your behalf as well. Today we're talking about overcoming our attachment to comfort, trying to get our minds around, what does that mean? Does that mean that we need to bring suffering upon ourselves? Or is it just something that, well, we have to have more of an eternal perspective when it comes to these creature comforts that we enjoy every day? Father Chris Walsh is with us, taking your calls at 888-914-9149 or your emails, innerlife@relevantradio.com. 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

0: 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Well, that's what we're talking about today, actually, is overcoming our attachment to comfort. And we are with our spiritual director, Father Chris Walsh, pastor of St. Cecilia Catholic Church in Philadelphia, taking your phone calls, your comments, your questions at 888-914-9149, or send us an email, innerlife@relevantradio.com. Got another things to get to here, Father. Let's start with an email. Robert, who's listening in Madison on 1240 AM, he has emailed in, and this is what he says. He says, I think we humans seek comfort because if we are comfortable, then we're safe. At least that's how I see it. I thought that was worthy of maybe a little comment from you about comfort and safety.
1: Yeah, I think, Robert, I think you're onto something there, because, you know, none of us want to be insecure. And so I think a lot of times with our comforts, there's the idea of what if. I think particularly around finances, right? I even though the gospel says everything you have, sell, give it to the poor if you want to be perfect. And the rich young man goes away sad. And so, you know, I, as a priest, I'm called to simplicity of life. A diocesan priest, I don't have a vow of poverty, so I have to have stuff. And it's something I rack my brain with. Okay, well, I mean, the diocese is going to provide me something when I retire, but who knows these days, right? And so how much should I save? How much is too much, right? Because I do want to feel safe. I don't want to be horribly, you know, vulnerable. I also want to be dependent on family or others. And so I think it's something that we all go through, whether it's, you know, okay, well, I need a good car to get to where I'm going, or, for my health reasons, I have to have something. So I think you're on to something. I think this is where prudence comes in, and certainly our discernment, with other folks around the, what is enough. Right. And is, again, the virtue of prudence, so that I know, OK, no, this is excessive. Right. Right. I could be safe, but it's not going to be foolproof. Right. Yeah. And so I think he's on to something. I think he's going inward. Like, where does this come from? Yeah. I want to feel safe. I want to feel protected.
0: Mm-hmm. Yeah. Yeah, I think that I appreciate the comments there. And Robert, there is a connection there, to be sure. And there is a certain level of safety that is brought to us through comforts as well. But I love the idea of needing to be prudent about that as well, Father, that you brought up. Thanks for the email, Richard. Richard, there I go again. Robert, thank you for the email, Robert. Appreciate it. And thanks for listening. InnerLife@relevantradio.com is our email address. And 888-914-9149 is the phone number to call to get on the air. Let's do that again. Let's go back to the phones. Liz is calling in from Colorado. Good morning, Liz. Thanks for calling.
2: Good morning. I just wanted to comment that we don't have air conditioning, and this summer has been pretty hot in Colorado. Usually we can last only maybe 5 days out of the summer that you really need air conditioning. So we do pretty well putting fans on and so on and so forth, but for the last 2 weeks, it has been straight 95 to 100 every day with no break. And I keep telling the kids, you know, offer it up and feel good about your offering it up. But the other day, I'm like, I can't take it anymore. I have to buy an evaporative cooler. But I will say that it has made me more grateful for, like, cold showers, because we'll take a cold shower before we go to bed. It makes me grateful when I walk into a store and there's air conditioning. I'm like, oh, that's so nice to have this cool breeze. So it's like it's made me grateful for the little things, but I did break down, and I'm feeling guilty because I'm like, oh, man, but I couldn't handle it anymore, and it's on its way. We haven't gotten it yet.
1: Yeah, I certainly identify as you were sharing. I lived for a few summers in the South Bronx with the Missionaries of Charity, and people would talk about, oh, you know, living in such a difficult neighborhood must have been so challenging. I would say, well, the real challenge was no air conditioning and only metal folding chairs to sit on. Because we are attached to those comfortable types of things. And, again, we go into stores where air conditioned, our car's air conditioned, and we go home and it's not. It is tough. And again, it, I love the way you said that. It makes you so grateful for other things, right? And, you know, since you're just getting one unit, it's just going to be one room that has the air conditioning. So the other benefit that might come here is a lot more togetherness as everyone's sleeping in the family living room or something, right?
0: Mm-hmm. Yeah, exactly. So,
1: praise God for your honesty.
0: Yeah, yeah. Liz, thank you for being so open about that. And, I mean, God be with you, sister, because I think that there's, a week straight of mid to 90s to 100s without any access to air conditioning in the home. That would be tough. But I love the tie-in there, Father, and you brought it up, but I love the tie-in with gratitude of realizing that it, when we have those comforts taken away, it can actually move us to a place of being grateful.
1: That's right. And again, I mean, I joked, you know, earlier about the paper cut. You know, if you have a paper cut on your finger, man, like buttoning your shirt can become tough, you know? I was talking with a woman this morning, she had a fall and her, you know, she had her arms in a sling and just the things you take for granted, right? Oh, opening up a jar, these types of things. And so we are attached to the normal things of everyday life, the everyday comforts. And so when they're taken away, right, your car goes in the shop, you have to use public transportation. You really appreciate your car when it's back. You're, even if you have air conditioning, it's out for a few days or your washing machine's broken, right? We appreciate these comforts that we enjoy so much more once they are, for some reason, taken away.
0: Yeah, yeah, amen to that. Thank you, Liz, for the call. Appreciate it. Let's go next to Charles, who's calling in from your town, Father, from Philadelphia. Hello, Charles. Welcome.
3: Hi, Father. How are you, Father Walsh?
1: I'm very well, thank you.
3: This is Charles. You know me. You're talking about comforts and all this stuff. So growing up, we didn't have a car. And then in my teenage years, we had a car. And then when I started to have our five children, we didn't have a car. And then we did have a car. And now for the past 5 years, I have not had a car. And I don't particularly miss the car. What I miss is not being able to help. They've made me president of St. Vincent de Paul, and I'm very involved with the animals at the shelter. And I just get the feeling that even if I had a car, I'd be driving around Philadelphia all day helping the animals and helping the poor people. But in the meantime, I'm in the best shape of my life at 70 years old. And I look to St. Benedict and St. Charbel for their Spartan lifestyle, austerity. And then I found out that I'm older than both of them when they died. So how do I deal with this inability to help the way I used to? Because all I can do is take public transportation and walk. Geez, I walk a mile or two every day.
1: So I think there's another great example, Charles, of the attachments we have. And so it might be worthwhile to looking into saying, all right, so what is the end goal? Well, you as a good Christian man, right, your worship of the Lord flows into your desire to serve others. And so in the past, you served God in this

0: for whatever reason, that's taken away from me, but I can still serve God in some other way. I love some religious communities when a sister is retiring, her mission becomes to a ministry of prayer at the retirement home. Right, so you're still serving the church. It's just in a very different way. So I think that's another example of how we could even be attached to the ministries we run or the activities within our ministries, and perhaps there even needs to be a detachment from those. Because in the end, the goal is that we serve. You are serving. God is pleased.
1: Yeah, wow. I'm chuckling there, Father, because it's you're hitting pretty close to home here now. Now you're going to call our own ministries into the limelight when we're talking about comforts as well. That's a great point. That's a great point. Charles, thank you so much for the call. Thank you for your dedication, obvious dedication to the Lord and to serving Him and by serving others around you, and grateful for that. And maybe the Lord will open up just some new pathways, or at least some new perspectives on how you can serve in the middle of this situation of not having a car. What it triggers in my mind, Father, is this whole idea of stewardship. That's one of the things that maybe, you know, if Charles were to get a car, or for those of us who have cars, whether or not they have heated seats, but we view them as the Lord's, right? Isn't that how we're meant to see this? That ultimately this is for
0: Certainly.
1: His work. Yeah.
0: Yeah. I think that idea that are we attached to even our own things? And I lived with a priest some years ago. There's an expression that sometimes priests share, which is saints are really beautiful. Just hope you never have to live with one. And this man was a very, very holy man, a prayerful man. And if anyone ever came into his office and said, oh, I really like that coffee mug, boom, here, have it. Oh, I like your hat, here, have it. I like that statue, here, have it. He really was not attached to anything, anything. Did he enjoy the hats people gave him? Yes. Yeah, for one point he was into like these dancing toys that people would give, dancing monkeys that sang songs and all this kind of stuff. But once someone said, oh, I love that, here, have it, right? And it was beautiful. Now, it was kind of awkward when he gave away something that someone had just given him in front of them, and the people are looking at me like, can you explain this guy? And I'm like, oh, charity, he's not attached, you know? But yeah, I think that there needs to be that willingness to realize, okay, this is given to me. Again, what for what purpose? Well, to help me serve the Lord, to help me serve in the kingdom. And so how can I place it in service to others? We talk about this all the time in stewardship, right? If God is giving you a beautiful voice, well, are you singing for the Lord? Are you serving in that way? If God's giving you this charism of financial management, are you on your parish finance council, or is the gift just for you? If God's giving you the gift of being an encourager, well, how are you using it? Are you on the bereavement team? Like, how is the gift being used? So not just our stuff, but the talents and blessings, even professional gifts that we have, all for the kingdom of God, all for the glory of God, that I'm willing to share it and to be inconvenienced and to be used by the Lord. And again, I think it's the thing we celebrate so often in the lives of the great saints. They were willing to give of themselves totally. It's one thing to admire it. It's another thing to have it happen in our lives.
1: Yeah, amen to that. Wow, we're having quite the conversation today on overcoming our attachment to comfort with our spiritual director, Father Chris Walsh, and taking your comments, your calls, your emails at 888-914-9149 and at innerlife@relevantradio.com. Let's take another short break here. When we come back, we've got a few more emails to get to, some calls to get to, and more of the conversation on overcoming our attachment to comfort. Stay with us. We'll be right back.
2: Certain point comes where you have to address the grief. 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I've been involved with retreats where every single person on the retreat was at least 30 years out from their abortion.
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4: Hello, this is Bishop Larry J. Kulik of the Diocese of Greensburg. Let us pray. Remember, O most gracious Virgin Mary, that never was it known that anyone who fled to thy protection, implored thy help, or sought thy intercession

0: 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Inspired with this confidence, I fly to thee, O Virgin of Virgins, my mother. To thee do I come, before thee I stand, sinful and sorrowful. O Mother of the Word incarnate, despise not my petitions, but in thy mercy, hear and answer me. Amen.
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5: Welcome back to The Inner Life. So glad you tuned in today. My name is Deacon Patrick Conley. My thanks to Charles Beery, who's producing the show for us today. Tim Hine is on the phones for us, and our spiritual director is Father Chris Walsh, pastor of St. Cecilia Church in Philadelphia. 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And I think we'll start there, start the emails. And Connie from South Bend, Indiana wrote in, and she writes, I used to get hangry, but since becoming Catholic and practicing fasting, God has given me the grace to overcome the discomfort of hunger so that it no longer impacts my attitude and mood. I had a high metabolism, so it was challenging to fast during Lent the first couple of times. But the more I practice it, the easier it gets. It helps to focus more on prayer during the hunger pangs. And I guess I use that, Father, as a way of kind of springboarding into a whole discussion on the whole practice of detachment.
7: Yeah. Yeah. So I think it starts with my recognition that I am attached to something, right? My dad used to always joke to us that when we were getting ready for Ash Wednesday and we're all talking about what we're going to give up. And my dad would say, I'm giving up mountain climbing. And of course, my dad didn't mountain climb. So there was no attachment there. It was kind of always his little joke every Lent right up to the year before he passed away. If I'm not attached to something, well, I don't need to detach from it, right? There are people who are probably attached to exercise. I don't have that attachment. I probably need to develop it a little bit more.
5: Amen.
7: And so we have to look at our life. What am I attached to? And so perhaps it is not just food in general, but in some particular food, right? And certainly throughout seasons of my life, that was the thing, right? I need to detach from, you know, the evening beer. I need to detach from stopping for a donut and a soda in the afternoon. I need to detach from the second portion when I'm not even hungry. Maybe I need to detach from controlling something at work or in a ministry at the parish. Maybe I need to detach from, you know, being overly involved in a family member's life, right? And so how do I detach? Well, it begins with recognizing that I have an attachment, and then go inward, right? Where's that coming from? You might know, you might not know. You might need to let the Lord reveal it over time. But you're motivated to change because this thing is becoming an idol. This thing is becoming an obstacle to the freedom that Christ wants us to live in. And I'm making this thing an end in itself, right? The exercise is no longer about me being healthy, but it's just become my thing. Or the food is no longer how I enjoy coffee with friends. No, I'm obsessed. It's all I talk about is the types of coffee beans I grind and all this kind of stuff. And people look at me and they just start rolling their eyes, right? So I need to detach. And so, okay, what am I going to do? Well, you know, this is the part that none of us like, that line where Jesus says, take up your cross and follow me.
5: Right. And,
7: because it is going to involve self-denial. It's going to involve me saying no to myself, which, again, is something that's good. Right? I remember years ago, a kid coming to me at high school, had a great experience on a retreat, and it was Lent, and he came up to me and he told me with great excitement that he was going to give up smoking pot for Lent. Mm-hmm. And I'm like, wow. I said, I'm glad you're giving up smoking pot, but you just can't give it up for Lent. Like, he can't go back on Easter and start smoking pot because it's not good, right? So we're not talking about giving up things that are bad, right? But these are things that are objectively good, or at least neutral.
5: Yeah.
7: And so then to detach, well, how am I going to do it? How am I going to sacrifice? Well, that's where I go upward. Lord, give me the grace.
5: Yeah.
7: Give me the grace to, you know, when I go into the family room, sit on the uncomfortable seat, right? Give me the grace to be humble amongst my family and let my spouse pick what we're watching on TV, mm-hmm. right? I'll give up what I want, right? And in the moment, you know, Lord, be with me. Oh, Lord, this show is so dumb. I don't want to watch this, Lord. I want to watch what I want to watch.
5: Right.
7: And I know sometimes for men, one of the things I have to detach from is we like to watch three TV shows at once, and the poor spouse is getting frustrated because the TV is going back and forth, back and forth, back and forth. I have to detach from that. Now, why? Right? It's important, Deacon Patrick, that we understand the why. Why am I sacrificing? Because it's going to teach me how to love. Right? It's going to teach me how to love, how to serve. And so, you know, giving up the coffee, like, again, outsiders could look at us as Christians and we're saying, well, if you enjoy coffee, why would you give it up? Well, because I want to grow in self-control. Because mm-hmm. if I can give up my attachment to coffee, then in time I can give up my attachment to gossip.
5: Yeah. Yeah. Yeah, that's an excellent point. And I think it ties right into where we started with Connie's email saying that when you're talking about, you know, growing in these disciplines and these virtues in our lives, that they do become easier over time, that we actually do grow in virtue and we can see that's those it. Effects in our lives.
7: That's it. Yeah. And that's always the goal, our growth in holiness.
5: Yeah. Amen. Amen. Very good. Really grateful for that discussion on detachment. But let's move perhaps even a step further. And not saying, I mean, detachments can be sufferings as well, to be sure. But let's move into the whole realm of suffering. Maybe it's even suffering that's brought upon us. We don't choose, in other words, that we're not. But there are still ways of growing in our relationship with the Lord, growing in holiness, when times of suffering come upon us too, Father.
7: I'm sorry, say that again?
5: No, I was just saying that there's times of suffering that we grow in holiness as well, even if it's something
7: right.
5: that's not brought upon, or that we didn't choose, that's brought upon us.
7: And because the sacrifice of Christ is being, you know, recreated within us, right? We're saying no to ourselves. It's going to make us more reliant on God, and that's where the holiness really kicks in.
5: Mm-hmm. Yeah. Yeah, let's go back to the phones now. Let's take a phone call from Tina, who's waiting in Seattle, Washington. Good morning, Tina. Thanks so much for calling in.
4: Hi, morning.
5: Good morning. What do you have for us, Tina? Yeah.
4: So my question is, okay, so my scenario is, like, really, like, emotional a little bit for me. I had a kid, and he passed away, and I feel like I was really attached to that baby. I got to hold him, obviously, so the mother instinct kicks in. But now that he passed away, I feel like, I don't know, like I can't get attached to anything else anymore, because I feel like if I love it too hard, God's going to take it from me because I love it more than I love God. But I want to get out of that mindset. I just don't know how to get out of that mindset.
7: Tina, I'm certainly so sorry. Tina, I'm so sorry for your loss. You know, the loss of a child is certainly one of the greatest pains a mother or father could ever experience. And so how long ago did your son or daughter pass away?
4: My son, about in 2020.
7: In 2020, right? So it's been 5 or 6 years, right? And so in so many ways, that grief is still so new, right? Now, you know, are we attached to our children? Well, sure, right? And that's a normal attachment. And actually, psychologists would tell us that that's a very healthy attachment. And yet, in death, and that's part of the process of grief, there is a letting go. There is an acceptance that needs to happen as we face this great loss. And again, stepping back, because the loss is not forever. You know, please God, your son is with God in the glory of heaven. Please God, you're living the life of virtue that you're going to be with him again. And so, I mean, it's a cliche line that people use sometimes in graduating from high school, right? We're not going to say goodbye. We're going to say see you later. But for us as Christians, death is hard, right? Especially for a parent burying a child. That's hard, yeah. Right? But again, we live in the hope that you will see your son again because of God's mercy, because of God's kindness. And so I think that's the stepping back for the perspective. I hear you saying it's hard to love again, right? Because we fear, right, that, well, I'm going to lose this other person. Well, eventually all the things of this world pass away. There is a transitory nature. But you still need to let other people in your life, you know, because God wants people to walk with you. Does that help?
4: Yes.
5: Okay. Well, Tina,
7: thank you. Be assured of our prayers as you grieve. If you haven't, you know, found a grief group in a local parish, that's often a very great place to begin. Where again, that living in that hope to be with our loved ones again, and being confident as we pray for their souls that they be with God.
5: Mm-hmm. Amen. Tina, thank you for having the courage to call in and share that story with us as well. And I didn't anticipate that when we were talking about overcoming our attachment to comfort, but I'm grateful that you took the time to call in, and thank you for that. Well, Father, just as we start to wrap things up here, I wanted to mention an email that came in from Mary that might be a good way of wrapping things up. She says two things. First, when we were little, if we wanted anything, say go to the movies with our friends, my father would always say, Jesus never had that. Jesus never did that. We used to get so mad because Jesus never had running water or electricity either. It helps me now, right. She says, to picture Jesus on the cross, and my little inconvenience is suddenly bearable. And then secondly, she says, my mother was a childhood diabetic, and she had awful neuropathy in her leg. She had a hard time walking, couldn't get comfortable. We'd get up in the morning, she'd be sleeping on the couch, or she'd be sleeping in a recliner, but she, and this is where she emphasizes, she never complained. And Mary says, I need to be more like my mother. And so maybe just in the last minute we have here before we ask for your blessing, thoughts about focusing on Christ crucified, and then thinking about maybe avoiding complaining a bit, or at least stepping it down.
7: Yeah, I think, you know, it's one of the great things, you know, Catholics keep Jesus on the cross, our evangelical brothers will say. Why? And I always tell them, you know, it's a reminder of how much he loved me. And each time I look at a cross, I'm reminded that Christ literally, you know, was detached from everything. He was detached from his friends, his disciples. He was detached, even though the mother was at the foot of the cross, she couldn't do anything, right? We see that in the way of the cross. He was detached from any ideas of worldly success. He had surrendered everything to the Father. And it was through that cross that he achieved glory. And so my detachments from pleasure, from prestige, from honor, from my preferences, they're hard. There's no taking away, right? The cross was difficult. However, it leads to glory. If I unite myself with Jesus Christ, which is always the call of the Christian, it will lead to glory in time. And so that's why I stay hopeful. And so, you know, turn off those automatic seat heaters.
5: Those heated seats. All right. Well, thanks be to God for this conversation, Father, and let's see what fruit it bears in my life and the lives of all the listeners. We're so grateful for your presence with us, Father. May we ask you for a blessing as we close, please.
7: Through the intercession of all the angels and saints who lived lives of detachment, may God bless you and show you the way, the Father, the Son, and the Holy Spirit.
5: Amen. 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Tomorrow on the program, our relationship with God with Father Elliot Zach. Until next time, grace and peace.

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1: I'm Veronica Dudo with an EWTN News Link. Today, President Donald Trump is meeting with Israeli Prime Minister Benjamin Netanyahu for the first time since the start of the war with Iran. The leaders are expected to discuss Lebanon and the expansion of the Abraham Accords. President Trump also met with Ukrainian President Volodymyr Zelensky at the White House this morning. Senator Lindsey Graham is being eulogized in Washington. A funeral will be held later today at the Washington National Cathedral. President Trump is expected to deliver remarks at the ceremony. Pope Leo XIV is urging communicators to ensure artificial intelligence serves truth and the common good. In his message to an international seminar on church communication in Chile, he said technology must always protect human dignity and be used with wisdom and responsibility. I'm Veronica Dudo with EWTN News Nightly.
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4: I'm asked often, do you yourself have any phobias, Dr. Ray? Yeah. It's something I've been living with for, probably 30-plus years now, at least. and that is one of these mornings, while I'm having my coffee, the real owner of my coffee mug, world's greatest father, is going to come in and want it back. So far, I'm holding it. I want to be the world's greatest call-in host, but that's too much competition. But I would be content just to have you call in. That'd be good. 877-573-7825. You will hear the mellifluous voice of Eric Dumont, call screamer. Andrew Krucek, of course, controls all the buttons and the knobs and the flashing lights there in Ann Arbor. Why would you call in? Up to you. Situation in your life, people in your life. All the way from conception out to eternity, this infinitely small sliver we call earthly existence is where you and I focus our minds and our interventions, whatever we can offer. Get a little murky as we head towards conception and have to do some speculating as we head out towards eternity. But if you're living right now in this tiny little sliver called earthly existence, call in. 877-57-EQUAL is the number. And speaking of numbers, a number of announcements. You can choose as you wish these announcements. If you want to join any of them or join none of them, that's up to you. But for sure, join me now here on the radio. The first one is through Guadalupe Radio Network. I will be doing something I have not done for, I don't want to think how long. Probably goes all the way back to when I was in middle school. Offering a parenting course, an in-depth parenting course. It's going to be very practical. It's not going to be a lot of philosophy. It's not going to be a lot of my just roaming, meandering speculations, my desultory thoughts. It's going to put you in charge. It's going to help you stand strong against the forces trying to knock you off your parenting feet, the culture, your relatives even, those who question and critique you. And, of course, a lot of emphasis on discipline. Why? Because I have no doubt the people who enroll for this particular 7-week course are good parents. They're not going to give up 7 weeks if they're not caring, loving parents. Well, either that or they got no life whatsoever. But either way, even the best of parents struggle. Maybe that's too strong a word. Question, discipline, and how to do it and when to do it and how to do it less. And I guarantee you, I'm going to give you a lot of ideas on how to do discipline less because you're going to be better at it. It's a 7-week course. You go to, it starts September, let me look at my book here. I think it's September 21. It says that on the website, GRN, which stands for Guadalupe Radio Network, grnonline.com/academy. And you'll see my picture there. Yeah, it's my senior picture. I did used to use my first communion picture, but people started saying, is this an older picture? I say, why are you saying that? Because I'm wearing a tie? So now I'm using my senior picture. No mustache in my senior picture. You go there, just click on it to give you the details. I'd love to have you. And we're limited to 50 people. That's it. No more than 50. So there we go. That's the one announcement. The other announcement, of course, is one I've been beating a drum on. Good Lord permitting, August 18th and 19th, we are heading down to Atlanta. Great station down there, the Quest, AM 1160. Atlanta is going to partner with us in presenting Living Right with Dr. Ray, the TV show. Now in season, I believe, where are we? Season 16, I think. I look back on that first show, the first season, I think, why was my kid doing this show? Gee, his mustache is still black. Huh. Anyway, Holy Spirit Catholic Church is where it's at, August 18th and 19th. If you'd like to enroll, you just go to thequestatlanta.com. Big banner will pop up. 5:30 and 7:15 are the shows. Two a night in between, give you some food. You can come to 1, 2, 3, 4, and please bring the kids. Kids are great. We've used kids in the bits. The audience is a critical part of the program. Without the audience, there is no program. That's as blunt as I can make it. You will take part, and you will see your face on EWTN. Okie doke. All right. That said, I know I'm going to run way over on my opening monologues. Andrew says, come on, Dr. Ray. Where am I here? Let me get where it is. I don't know how to use. I got a new phone here. My old phone had a rotary dial. There it is. Okay. I touched upon this, I believe it was last week. Of course, many of you listening have been ostracized, shunned, contact severed from your adult children. I just saw a stat right here. 25%. Of young adults in the U.S. are estranged from one or both parents, or have been. Maybe some of you have been estranged, and then there's been some kind of trickle of reconciliation there. Now, that said, I did go over some of this. The point of this article was this. Where is this, the survey? One-third of parents with estranged adult children claim that the breakdown in their family's relationship stemmed, at least in part, from advice their kids got from a therapist. Eh? There you go. Yes, I started talking about this 10, 15 years ago. I said, what are these therapists doing here? Therapists are all coming in and deciding that your parents aren't worth talking to. Now, there's a whole bevy of psychologists who basically say, yes, this is good. We're finally recognizing how pathological our parents were. You know, all the ways they spanked you. They did stuff like that. You know, they even yelled at you a couple times. They did all kinds of that really, really ugly, nasty stuff. And it's good. It's good that you have a distance from them, you know, for your own peace. And you have to set up boundaries because they're toxic and you were emotionally abused. That's a lot of it. My experience has been that the majority of parents who are cut off are not cut off worthy. They are human with all their frailties. And many of them, in my book, would have been good parents. They were good parents. They are good parents. In many cases, the kids are spoiled, grown-up brats. Ungrateful, intolerant, self-absorbed. Not all. Don't. I know there are those of you listening saying, Dr. A, if you knew my mother, you wouldn't be anywhere near her. Okay, I'm talking generalities here. And I've commented that many of them don't run their lives well, and then they turn and they blame their parents for not running their lives well. So all that said, where I wanted to jump off on this, why would therapists do this? What is it about modern talk therapy that so many therapists lean toward this? You got to distance yourself from your parents. You got to set boundaries. And if they nudge on those boundaries, well, you just got to cut them off. Why? Well, part of it is, unfortunately, there's a tendency among therapists, me too, to believe everything the person tells you. And to be empathic and supportive. So if somebody's complaining about how difficult their mother or their father is, then, they don't sound like they're reasonable. That you can hope to, in the short term anyway, get along with them. Maybe you ought to consider for your own peace, backing away. Okay, that's one. Any good therapist knows what they're hearing is in some level subjective. It's just way, we're all like that. We all see it through our lens. And I'm not saying it's badly warped. I'm just simply saying, there just could be some things being left out here. All right, that's one. Two, therapists focus heavily on the peace, contentment, and adjustment of the client. So that if you're telling me you cannot be adjusted, you cannot be at peace or content when you have a parent in your life, well, then I'm going to tell you, maybe you choose peace and contentment as you see it over a relationship with your mother. Also, many therapists are not religious. They don't come from a religious perspective. They're very, very secular. And therefore, there's no real reason to, quote, honor thy father and mother or to attempt to be charitable or forgiving or tolerant. Why? If my adjustment depends upon you being out of my life, well, then that's too bad, so sad. And that's how a lot of therapists work. So, those factors are all at play. I noticed the phenomenon a long time ago, and it seems to have gained momentum. Therapists will say things like, you were emotionally abused. Boy, what a broad term that is. What? Did you get spanked? Did you get yelled at? Did you get sat in the corner too long? What is this? Emotionally abused? Did you not get a cell phone until you were 15? What is it? All too often, emotionally abused means, well, I was mistreated, or I didn't like the way I was treated, and my emotions were aroused and they were played upon, and that's it. I was emotionally abused. What a malleable phrase. So just some thoughts on why so many therapists seem to be involved in the kids separating from their parents. And I will tell you this, parents, this is me, this is who I am. But if one of my kids were to cut me off, and I tried to reconcile, I did everything I could to try to reconcile, and I look back on it, and I said, yeah, if I had any faults, it was because I was a human father. There'd be a part of me that would be mad. Just like, okay, well, okay, that's what you want to do, do it. But I'm not going to take on the guilt and the pain because you did that. I will not. But that's me. I'm not a mom. All righty. Take a break. 877-57-EQUAL. Let us talk.
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4: Usually I protect my son and I tell him what the monologue is about, so he puts it up and Andrew puts it up too, but I forget to take off the talk to text. So Eric Dumont asked me a question about mowing my lawn, how long it takes, and I noted it again. I forgot to take the talk to tech things off. There it is. So this is the third time just now I'm recording myself. All right, let's talk to Teresa. Hi, Teresa.
18: Hi, Dr. Ray. How are you?
4: Yeah, nothing gaining on me.
18: I've talked to you before a few times, but now I've got something new to talk
4: You always
18: about.
4: Come up with something new here, Teresa.
18: Anyways, here it goes. Now I am taking the older grandson, which, you know, still elementary school, to therapy. Mm-hmm. And yesterday, the therapist asked me, how's the discipline in the home?
4: Well, what do you know? Wait a minute. Stop right there. What do you know? A therapist actually looking into what's going on with the discipline as opposed to just dealing with an 8-year-old. Okay, got it. All right, go ahead.
18: And I said, well, I said, you know, I guess they don't want to upset the children. They don't want to have stress in the house. So basically, these two underage, and I love them, believe me, I do. They run the house, they can get in the refrigerator, pull whatever they want out, they eat, they jump up, they got their sticky hands. And when they're at my house, their grandma's house, it's like I'm constantly telling them, no, no, no, no. And, you know, they will be defiant with me. And I try to teach them, hey, you are a child. I am an adult. It's like they don't have respect. It's very
4: Teresa,
18: difficult.
4: Teresa, listen.
18: I know it's everywhere.
4: You're going to have to shut your mouth with them, because unless you have any discipline leverage, all you're doing is just nagging them and losing your authority. How old are they?
18: 7 and 4. Now, the 4-year-old usually is, he's always been sweet as heck, but he's starting to get the, the one that's in the therapy that has the ADHD is starting to, you know, influence him. So they're 4 and 7.
4: Well, I don't think the 7-year-old is influencing the 4-year-old. I think if what you say is true, that there's virtually no discipline or very ineffective discipline, then the 4-year-old is just going to be undisciplined too. He's just not as bad because he's younger, and he hasn't had as many years of being unruly. So all that said, here's a prediction that 7-year-old will not be in therapy very long because your daughter will be convinced it's not working. And that's true. Talk therapy with 7-year-old is very ineffective. Very. All right. That said, at your house, can you discipline?
18: Can I?
4: Yeah.
18: I do. Yes, I do. And they don't like it. They'll say stuff like, I want to go home. I don't like the ear house. But although when I pick them up, oh, they want to come, you know, because it's fun at Grandma's house. I always, you know, have fun things to do. But when it comes to the sticky hands and the not washing the hands after the...
4: Teresa, you know what it sounds like to me?
18: What?
4: That you're a loving grandma who disciplines a lot better than her daughter, but you don't discipline all that well. Now, the reason I say that is because about 20 sentences ago, you said, I tell them no, I tell them don't do that, I tell them stop, I tell them... And it sounds like all you're doing is yapping at them most of the time.
18: Well, no, when I tell you, I was telling you how many different things I have to discipline them on.
4: Are they in the... Wait a minute. Now, hold on. If there's how many different things you have to discipline them on, are you telling me this, let's say that 7-year-old, when he comes to visit you for however 4 hours, that he hits the corner 10 or 12 times?
18: They spin the nut. He hit the corner 10 or 12 times, yes.
4: Well, okay. Then if that's true, if you're basically saying, I make a request, it's a legitimate request, and I back it up with action. Okay, if that's true, and you're at least, let's say, 25% consistent, which is really pretty good with discipline, then what you're fighting is the fact that they're learning the exact opposite the other 80% of the time, 90% of the time they're in their home. So what's going to have to happen, if you're going to watch them, you're going to have to teach them that grandma doesn't nag you, she means what she says, and she follows through. That's what they're going to have to learn. The 4-year-old will learn it quicker. Mm-hmm. 7-year-old, yeah, he's already been tagged ADHD. He's already been in quote-unquote therapy. And your daughter's looking at her son like, what's wrong with him? Why is he like this? Right?
18: No, actually.
4: No. Oh, come on.
18: No. Actually, she does think that he's a special kind of kid because he was born with the open palate, you know, and the cleft lip. So I think that she assumes that because he is learning challenged, I should say, that that is more of a the reason why.
4: Well, okay, see, what you kind of answered my question in the affirmative. In other words, there is something wrong with him. Mm-hmm. He's learning challenged. He has a cleft lip and palate. Now, cleft lip and palates, by the way, do not have to be associated with intellectual delays. My oldest son has a cleft lip and palate, and he is absolutely very, very intelligent. So all that said...
18: Hang on 1 second. Did he have to have 3 surgeries on that palate?
4: 6.
18: Oh, jeez.
4: Yeah. Last one was a 22.
18: Ah.
4: Yeah. So, okay. Come on. And he was probably one of the nicest young boys you're ever going to find. So all that said, it sounds like your daughter... attitude is one that I see all the time, which is he's a special child. and therefore I can't really discipline him like I otherwise would, although it's questionable whether she otherwise would, because it sounds like she's not disciplining the four-year-old either. So given that, whatever is holding her hand back, if you're going to babysit those kids, you're going to have to be, sadly, not always a good time grandma. You're going to have to say, I got to get control so I can enjoy them and they can enjoy me. And they'll learn your speed limit. If they don't, what's going to happen, Teresa? At age 11, you're going to say, I don't want them over here anymore. All right, dear. I got to go. Right. That's the music that says, Ray, leave. Thank you for calling, Teresa. 877-57-EQUAL. That is the number. We got lines open. It's halfway through the program already because I've been rambling on. Lord, I was born a rambling man. Who was the group that did that? I forget. I remember the words of the song, though. Brothers.
19: So they are no longer two, but one flesh. Nothing illustrates the powerful bond between man and wife intended by God, the creator of marriage, than these words from Matthew's gospel. A true marriage is a sacramental bond and is therefore indissoluble. The Catholic Catechism, however, realistically acknowledges that the presence of evil can severely strain this bond. Marital union has always been threatened by discord, a spirit of domination, jealousy, infidelity, and conflicts that can escalate into hatred and separation. The original communion of Adam and Eve was ruptured by their sin of disobedience. Their relations were distorted by mutual recrimination, says the Catechism, and brought about the pain of childbirth and the toil of work. Without God's help, a man and woman cannot achieve the union of their lives for which God created them in the beginning. This is Peggy Stanton, and this has been the Order of Malta's Minute with the Catechism.
20: Christ is the answer, with Father John Ricardo.
21: Let us strive to know the Lord. Quick question to you and me right now. Is that what you and I are doing every single day? When you and I wake up every day, do we strive to know Jesus or not? In the Old Testament, in the same book of Hosea, a little bit later on, it's in chapter 14, the Lord says through the prophet, my people perish. Or in another translation, my people are being destroyed because of a lack of knowledge. Not a lack of data. We got tons of data. Not a lack of information. We got a lot of information. Not just about things that are happening in the world. We got a lot of data, a lot of knowledge, a lot of information about God. But not a lot of intimacy with God. Not a lot of relationship with God. Not a lot of friendship. That's the cry of God's heart. God wants to give himself to us in the incredible gift of friendship, and we're not taking advantage of it.

0: comment here before I go to the calls here. This was a therapist said this. We are in a culture where we emphasize fragility. Everything becomes trauma. And the solution, increasingly, is to split and leave. But then he said this, and I agree with him. It should be the tragic exception that you cut off a parent or loved one, not business as usual in therapy. Somebody comes to me in therapy, and commonly, there are difficulties with the parents. The young adults, the adults are looking at the parents, and they're describing a personal just difficult. And I will do my best to help them deal with that person. And there's usually things they can do to not be so frustrated, so distressed, so anxious in that person's presence. So that's the focus I'm going to take. And many of the people who come in my office are Christians. Okay. All right, well, I can go to that call, Eric. Is that ready there? Well, let me preface before I go to Cindy. It is not, but here's why I qualified it, Cindy. Because there are certain developmental or genetically related broader conditions that also would include a cleft lip and palate. Okay, so Cindy's going to correct me after I corrected myself. Hi, Cindy.
1: Hi, Dr. Ray. I was just calling to piggyback on what you said to your previous caller, that I, too, have a son who was born with a cleft lip and palate. Mm-hmm. He's an adult, and that learning disabilities do not necessarily accompany cleft lip and palate. I know a lot of times parents think when their kids are born, oh my goodness. And some of you are right. Sometimes there are syndromes and things. But by and far, myself being in education, most cleft lip and palate kids are very average learners, above average learners.
0: Cindy, are you aware that prior to surgery, repairing cleft lips and palates, that was probably the number one reason for an abortion?
1: No, I actually did not know that.
0: Yeah, it was. Now the number one is probably Down syndrome.
1: I did know that, yes. Mm-hmm. Mm-hmm. Very unfortunate.
0: Yeah, it is.
1: My
0: son, who was born with a significant cleft of the lip and palate, single, but people don't understand. People think that the lip itself is the problem. No, the cleft is the problem. That's where you got all kinds of trouble.
1: Yes. Which can also lead to hearing issues, which can then require speech therapy and just down the line. But those kids, other than having to, most of them, other than having to go through the surgeries and things, they are very typical children and, of course, grow up to be very typical adults doing the same thing, getting married, having jobs, having kids.
0: Cindy, how old was this a boy? Because boys are more likely to have clefts.
1: Yes.
0: It was one of our sons. How old was your son when he had the first stretching of his lip, you know, to get enough tissue to stretch to be able to sew it together?
1: His first surgery was at the age of 3 months old.
0: Did you have to do what we did? Of course, they splinted his arms so that he couldn't touch his mouth. And then my wife and I would lay on the floor in the front room. We slept around him, because the poor little guy had to sleep basically on his back with his arms stretched out.
1: Yes. We would take the splints off. Oh, I don't know. I don't remember. He's 30 years old now. But probably about four times a day. And one of us would have to sit right there with him so that he could exercise his arms and move his arms. And then, you know, we'd have to put the splints back on. And then he had his palate repair at 13 months old and a lip refinement.
0: Did you have to do a pharyngeal flap?
1: Oh, that sounds familiar, and I don't remember. It's been so long ago.
0: Okay.
1: He also had to have surgery when he was in fifth grade, a bone graft.
0: Yeah, my son too. Yep, my son too.
1: Mm-hmm.
0: Yeah, he was about nine.
1: However, at the age of... Yeah, right. I will tell you, though, he has a very high resistance to pain as an adult. And even as a child, I don't know if it played into that or not.
0: Well, I think Teresa was saying that her daughter looked at what her son had to go through with this, and it's the old, he's a special child, so therefore I can't really discipline him, too. There's so much. You see that as an educator. There's so much of that out there.
1: Oh, yes. So much of that out there. And my response in this particular, with my own situation, is he was not, quote, any more special than my other three kids. You know, he happened to be born with the very correctable birth defect, but he was just like all the others. Parents do get sometimes hung up on that.
0: Prior to the last, I'd say probably 50 years of skillful surgery to repair, this was something that, and even now, I give to something called Smile Train. Are you familiar with them?
1: Do you say Smile Train?
0: Yes.
1: No, I am not. There's some other ones that I am a little bit more familiar with, but not that one.
0: These are doctors that go to places that the kids would otherwise essentially be fully cleft with no repair for their lives, which, of course, is problems in eating and talking and infections. Mm-hmm. It's just a devastating kind of thing. And they go in and they repair these kids. So, well, I'm glad you probably support a group like that.
1: Yes. Actually, one of my son's doctors, when he was a child, his doctor, I think, spent 3 weeks in another country doing exactly that.
0: Well, Cindy, I'm glad you called. So glad you called.
1: Oh, well, thank you. I just wanted to reassure Grandma that, yes, I am aware that there are specific cases where there are syndromes and things that have present with learning disabilities and things, but many of the kids are just average kids, but they happen to be born with this. And you know what? Of all things, thank goodness that's all it is.
0: There you go. Thanks, Cindy. Appreciate it.
1: Thank you. Take care.
0: Okay.
1: Bye-bye.
0: 877-573-7825. 877-57-EQUAL. That is the number to call to get onto the program. I love talking to ya. Do you love listening to me? I'm not insecure. Am I? Do you think I'm insecure? Hope you don't think that.

0: The Heart of the Interior Life with Elizabeth Jingle.
1: What is the fundamental direction of your spiritual life? Are you moving closer to God or away from Him? Understanding the fundamental direction of a person's spiritual life is key to discernment. Being able to identify the spiritual direction of our lives is a necessary step before beginning a process of discernment. Father Timothy Gallagher writes, Ignatius thus highlights this all-important fact, to discern correctly which spirit is working in a person's heart, and so to know what we should accept or reject, we must first identify the fundamental direction of that person's spiritual life. The first rule in St. Ignatius of Loyola's 14 Rules for the Discernment of Spirits gives us an opportunity to consider anew the direction of our spiritual journey. Take a moment to consider, what is the fundamental direction of your spiritual journey?
0: For more information, visit AveMariaRadio.net.
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3: Blessed are those who are persecuted for righteousness' sake, for theirs is the kingdom of heaven. If you're on a football team, you don't want to just run up and down the field holding the ball and never cross into the end zone and get a touchdown. We want to reach our goal, but there are a lot of obstacles, discouragement, and challenges along the way. Jesus' voice is the one calling us to say yes to Him, to live the life that He is calling us to live. We have to choose one way or the other, choose Him or not. But if we choose Him, we will be opposed. We're going to have people challenge what we believe or call us crazy. But Jesus doesn't just say, come follow me, to follow a beatitude. He's calling us to be like Himself. He is the Beatitudes. He doesn't just say, do what I say. He says, come follow me. He's with us every step of the way, transforming our weakness into strength. Blessed are those who are persecuted for righteousness' sake, for theirs is the kingdom of heaven.
2: For more about the Beatitudes, visit EWTNRC.com.

Plymouth, Ohio, for 21 years. Bill Messerly is a class act, an enormously competent guy. They, about three, 4 years ago, I believe it was, co-sponsored us down there in Columbus, the Living Right with Dr. A TV show. And they turned out a whole bunch of folks. So St. Gabriel Radio, 21 years. Very, very cool. And Bill, I have no problems understanding why that station is the success that it is. All right, I was looking at this article. Oh, come here, you. My phone just decides it lasts about 20 seconds, and I don't know how to make it last longer. As I was looking at the article that said one-third of parents say that their kids being in therapy was a factor in them cutting them off, there was a related article that said psychologists agree. In other words, yeah, you should cut them off. All right. This was a study, survey. It's got to be a survey. It's not a study. They call it a study. It's a survey. 25% of Gen Z now blame their parents for their physical and mental health problems. I could see him saying, okay, I got some struggles with all these mental health issues. Physical? I broke a bone when I was 31 playing flag football. It's my mom's fault. All right, let me... It keeps disappearing here. All right. 17% say the reason they struggle in relationships is their parents, and 15% fault their parents for their low motivation. And this is something I observed in a previous monologue, which is those kids, well, those young adults who run their lives poorly. And my experience is there's a direct relationship. The more poorly you run it, the more you blame your parents. Instead of looking at yourself, doing the hard work of self-improvement, no, it's easier just to point the finger. Some Gen Zers, 5% of them, blame their parents for everything going wrong in their lives. A poster, one person, I guess that's a person who posts a poster. When I think of poster, I think of this, you know, 3x5 thing. My fatal flaw, my own parents failed me. And I think everyone is going to fail me. Okay, that's the victim mentality. Somebody on TikTok posted that. Here's another one. If I ever go mentally insane, now insane is a legal term, but they're misusing it, just know it's my mom's fault. Another one said this. 90% of the problems in your life are because of your parents, I promise you. See, these are discontented human beings who are running their lives very badly. And for sure, in a percentage of cases, they didn't have great parents. I got that part. Bad parents can really have a hand in people living a bad life as young adults. However, the percentage of my struggles as an adult shouldn't be 92% parental fault. Here's what he said. This is the guy. Now this goes back to what I said about some of these young adults are just spoiled brats. You couldn't afford to go to college you wanted? Your parents. You went to school hungry so you couldn't focus? Your parents. Now wait a minute. Very few kids. Well, let me rephrase this. I don't know how he's talking about going to school hungry, but who knows what his situation was. You came from a toxic, there's the word, household, so toxic, it's all you know, your parents. Experts say, I always love when they say that, experts say that blame can be a useful pit stop
on the highway to healing while also reminding that it cannot be the ultimate destination. In other words, what they're saying is, if you're going to get

0: better, you got to find somebody to blame. How about blaming yourself? How about saying that as bad as I think it was, I'm a big person now. I can do things untethered from some of the things that I think set me on this direction. Well, here's a therapist says this. Blame tells you where the wound is. It doesn't close it. No, blame doesn't tell you where the wound is. Blame tells you where you're pointing to where the wound is. It could be or it could not be there. The wound could be your perception. Okay. She says, again, this is a licensed clinical social worker. She says that the now commonplace social media explanations, meaning how much my parents are at fault, that in her four decades of practice, she's never seen a client heal without first acknowledging what happened to them and that it wasn't their fault. Well, that's a pretty blanket statement. Acknowledging what happened to me. What exactly happened to you? I know there's a lot of people right now listening to me. I mean, I've got an audience of close to 160 people. And I know some of you are listening to me thinking to yourself, I did everything I could. I tried to be the best parent I could be. Yeah, I had my faults and failings, but for heaven's sake, I'm human. And you're thinking to yourself, my daughter has to acknowledge what I did? What did I do? And it wasn't her fault that she is this way? Oh, boy. Let me see if they say anything. Okay, I'm still quoting the therapist. You need to go into your childhood and bear witness to the relationship that you had with your parents. You know, I can look back on my mom and dad, and I parent somewhat differently than they did. They were part of their generation, where the practices in that generation were more acceptable. All right, so the parents, the grandparents even, who parented a certain way, were not parenting so much out of the norm. And what so many shrink types are saying is that, well, yeah, they were parenting that way, but we now realize how terrible that way was to parent. And that is why these kids got to go back and look at it and say, yeesh, I really got messed up. Now, this I like. This I agree with totally. Grant, PhD. Real healing occurs when the patient gains insight about why the parent did what they did. Okay? I.e., their father was an alcoholic, mother was sexually abused when she was young. Feels compassion for the parent and wants to work toward forgiveness. Ah, oh, nice summary. I'll be back. This is Dr. Ray.
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3: 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Spiritual communion is a concept that goes all the way back to the 4th century. It flourished in the Eastern Church and gradually moved west. Spiritual communion stresses the transcendence of God, where we unite our desires, intentions, and loves with the holy sacrifice of the Mass and the consecration of the Eucharist at the altar. Jesus, I embrace you and unite myself wholly to you.
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0: Let me close this up. Interestingly enough, in a previous study that I was, survey that I was talking about found that one out of three parents felt that their child's going to their young adult, or not even so young adult. I mean, the people listening right now, their children are in their 40s, maybe even 50s, and this has gone on. And interestingly enough, they decided to do the severing at some point at age 36, okay? That one-third of them said therapy. Therapy was a factor. Their son or daughter went to therapy. Well, not a surprise, because just came across a survey, 2023, 55% of millennials, that's up to age 35 roughly, and Gen Zers, that's up to about age 27, reported having been to therapy. Now, as a therapist myself, the majority of those, my experience is, they don't stay. They don't stay. They come one, two, three, four times, and then they move on. They either cancel or whatever. And you say, well, Dr. Ray, that's because you're a bad therapist. No, I saw a survey that said the average attendance in therapy is about four sessions. Okay. Then this is interesting. This recent, they called it a study. Again, it's not a study. It's a retroactive survey, thinking back, and those are unreliable in and of themselves. This most recent study, I'm going to call it a survey, found that 52% of Gen Z respondents had been physically or verbally abused by their parents. See how they say had been? This is exactly the point I was making earlier, which is automatically whatever you tell me is reality. They probably should have said reported having been physically or verbally abused. Now, interestingly enough, physical abuse, okay, how do we define that? Well, I know a lot of experts define it as getting a spank. You're spanked, that's physical abuse. That's what they would call that. And verbally abused. And what's that? Yelled at? Nagged? Argued with? Raised voice? See, the words are heavy sounding. Physically or verbally abused. 52. Half. Half of these kids under 27. My parents did this to me. Sounds horrible, doesn't it? Until you break it down. Until you say, well, this was their remembrance, and how accurate it was, it depends. Okay, that's one. Dr. Ray, you're just not believing people. No, I believe a lot. But you have to recognize that so much of it is subjective interpretation. You know, my dad, when I was 16, no, not me, I'm just quoting. My dad, when I was 16, yelled and screamed at me and argued all the time with me. Well, maybe that was because you were unruly and disrespectful and you wanted to do what you wanted to do, and him being human, he got frustrated. There's so much of that. There's so much of, I was okay. I didn't push my parents to the limit. And then to say physically or verbally abused. You see how stretchy that word is? Abused. And I think of abuse, I'm thinking some harsh, harsh stuff. I'm thinking screaming, put-downs, name-calling, and reiteratingly so. Otherwise, it's just nasty, not just, it's nastiness or mistreatment of a various level. And physically, as I said, the experts as a group lump any kind of corporal punishment under the umbrella of physical abuse. They do. So when we say, as a Gen Zer, half of us, I'm not Gen Z. No, I'm 8 years older than that. maybe a little more, but half of Gen Zers say we were physically or verbally abused. Well, what all does that mean? As the shrinks would say, You got to operationally define it. Enough said. Enough said. I've been verbally pounding you enough. I'm Dr. Ray. Program is The Doctor Is In. Doctor Is In is out. Thank you for joining me here. As I said, go to thequestatlanta.com if you'd like to be part of Living Right with Dr. Ray, the TV show. TV show, it's August 18th and 19th. If you go there, you'll find out the times of the show, the dates, 18th and 19th, and Holy Spirit Catholic Church. So delighted to have you in the audience. We'd like to build up the numbers to at least 100 per show. Can we do that? Well, some of you big homeschooling families, two of you, bring your 11 kids. And that'll do it. Walk with God.
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1: Amio from Catholic Connection. The U.S. military launching the 13th night of strikes yesterday against Iran, targeting key military and commercial sites as clashes continued to escalate over shipping routes. The attacks after Yemen's Iran-backed Houthi rebels said they targeted two Saudi oil tankers in the Red Sea, potentially expanding the Iran war as international oil topped $100 a barrel. And Catholic bishops in England and Wales are urging lawmakers to reject the latest assisted suicide bill. Church leaders arguing the bill lacks adequate safeguards for vulnerable people and does not protect the conscious rights of healthcare workers. The bishops encouraging the public to contact their members of parliament ahead of the expected September vote. For more news with a Catholic perspective, visit EWTNnews.com. I'm Teresa Tomeo, and Call to Communion with Dr. David Anders starts now.
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9: What is stopping you from becoming Catholic? 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I'm Jack Williams, sitting in today for Tom Price. Pedro Quiles producing the program. Your call screener is Matt Gubensky, and monitoring our social media feeds, Mr. Ace McKay. And actually, I've just been informed that it's Rich Jesse who is now manning the phones. Mr. Matt Gubensky has the day off, so call Rich. He wants to talk to you. Our host, as he is every single time we produce this program, Dr. David, it kind of ruins the show when Dr. David Anders is not here for a Call to Communion with Dr. David Anders.
10: We did that one time, actually. Back in 2014, yeah, we did a show without me.
9: Yeah, well, how about that?
10: It worked.
9: I've got an objection here from Veronica. She says, how can the church be pro-life if God commanded the Hebrew army to go on conquest?
10: Yeah, it's a great question. And it raises, really, it's a question not so much about the church's consistent stance to the pro-life cause, but rather about the interpretation of the Old Testament, right? So should Catholics read the Old Testament in a straightforwardly literal way as a blueprint for a civil society? Well, the definitive and the permanent and the longstanding and the traditional answer to that question is absolutely not. Absolutely not. So in antiquity, there were different views about the Old Testament in the Christian community. There were some radical groups that were not Catholic, that were called Marcionites, that took the position that the cleavage, if you will, between the Old and New Testament was so great, well, we'll just chunk the Old, just get rid of it. And in fact, Marcion believed that the Old Testament God was fundamentally a different God from the New Testament God. There are two different gods, two different religions, so he chunks the one, gets rid of the new. And the church said absolutely not to Marcion, absolutely not. But on the other hand, there were literalists who wanted to take it in a straightforwardly literal fashion and use it, apply it as a blueprint. There are still people today who take that position. They're called theonomists. They're not Catholics, but there are some Protestant groups that are theonomists who think that you should take Old Testament law, Old Testament legislation, Old Testament narrative and say, yeah, we should do that today. Church says absolutely not. What the church says is that the way to read the Old Testament, first and foremost, is through the lens of the new. And that Christ, Christ's character, Christ's judgment, Christ's teaching, Christ's personality is the interpretive lens that you use for all Old Testament passages. Christ himself models this, right? He shows us that there are innovative ways of reading the Old Testament in several passages. My favorite, of course, is Matthew 19, when the Pharisees come and say, should we allow no-fault divorce? And Jesus says, we shouldn't allow divorce of any kind. And they say, well, how can you say that when the Old Testament says differently? And Christ's answer is that, well, there's a higher principle in the created order that God adheres to, and this is just kind of a concession to Israelite weakness. So he introduces a hermeneutical theory about how to read the Old Testament that relativizes some of the harsher passages and highlights some others. In John chapter 8, they say, we caught a woman in adultery. The law says we should stone her. Do we stone her? And you know the answer to that story. Jesus refuses to execute the judicial verdict of the death penalty against this woman, in spite of the fact the Old Testament was pretty clear that that's what you're supposed to do. Well, St. Paul picks this up, and he says the Old Testament is essentially an allegory. It's a pedagogue to lead us to Christ, after which we transcend it. And the narratives and texts of the Old Testament are to be read as an allegory that point us to Christian truths and ultimately to transformation in Christ. The Church Fathers read these texts allegorically. I'll give you an historical example. Gregory of Nyssa, in his Life of Moses, looks at some of the events surrounding the Exodus and says, this can't have happened that way. It can't have happened that way because that doesn't conform to the character of God as we find him in Christ. That doesn't mean we get rid of the text. It means we read it as an allegory. And that's essentially what the Church has done. The spiritual reading of the text, not slavish adherence to the literal text of the Old Testament narrative.
9: Ben would like to know, what is the Catholic view of immigration?
10: First of all, immigrants are human beings made in the likeness and image of God. Potential immigrants are human beings made in the likeness and image of God. So anything that we do with respect to immigrants or about immigrants has to take into account that they are human beings made in the likeness and image of God, that the Church has a preferential option for the poor, meaning that whatever social arrangements we arrive at have to take a special care for the plight of the poor who are vulnerable and need the help of civil society. They can't just be, you can't just say, well, you know, pull yourself up by your own bootstraps. I did, or my grandfather did, because some people are in social situations where there are no bootstraps to pull oneself up by. And the Church says a society that is just recognizes this and makes special arrangements that it doesn't make for other people on behalf of the poor. Doesn't tell you what those arrangements have to be, just that the preferential option for the poor must be part of social policy wherever you live. And our solidarity, this is another Catholic social value, this is our sense of oneness with other people, and their concerns are our concerns because we share our common humanity, is not defined by national borders. So if somebody is suffering and poor and destitute in another country, they still belong to the human race. Christ still died for them, and they're still, you know, should be objects of the Church's social concern. The Church is not defined by national boundaries. And so our immigration policy has to take all this into consideration. The Church also says that nation states do have a right to define their borders and to defend themselves. And so how to balance these concerns is the work of policymakers who should be guided by Catholic social teaching.
9: Wide open phone lines for you at 833-288-EWTN. That's 833-288-3986. 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
11: 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I will sing forever of your mercies, O Lord. 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But the Jewish word there is hesed, which means merciful love. So when this version was translated, instead of putting love, they put mercies, or sometimes they'll put merciful love, but know that it's the merciful love of God, right? 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Through all ages, my mouth will proclaim your fidelity. So I love the way this starts off. 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
9: 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First up today is Ken in Crown Point, Indiana, listening on Sirius XM Channel 130. Ken, welcome to the program. You are on with Dr. Anders.
12: Yeah, hi. Thank you for taking my call. I really appreciate your show. And I wanted to ask Dr. Anders his perspective on Marian apparitions.
10: Yeah, thanks. I appreciate it. So the Church says that Marian apparitions are a thing. They're a thing. The Church does not say that Catholics are obligated to believe in the veracity of any particular apparition or to adhere to the purported revelations that they convey. Because they fall into a class called private revelation. Now, public revelation is what Christ taught. This is the way of salvation. Public revelation is what's contained in sacred scripture. It's contained in sacred tradition. It's been handed down by the Church's magisterium and is obligatory for Catholics to live and hold to. That's public revelation. You can't change that. You can't reject it. It's not optional. Private revelation is, let's say I'm a 21-year-old guy, and I'm trying to decide if I should marry this beautiful woman or enter the Catholic seminary and become a priest, and I'm in a great dilemma, and I pray, to God for direction, and I'm in front of the Blessed Sacrament one day, and I hear a voice just as clear as a bell ring out from heaven, and it says, Anders, you're a decent guy, but you're no priest. Go marry the girl, right? Or maybe I hear the opposite. I hear, lovely lady, she's got a great future ahead of her, but not with you, bud. You're supposed to serve me in the sacred priesthood. That is a message for me, right? I never got such a message. But that's a message for me. And it doesn't translate into something that, say, Jack Williams has to believe, right? And I don't even have to believe it at that point. It can motivate me to make a decision, and maybe the Holy Spirit's guiding me somewhere. And that's why private relations come. They come to guide specific individuals or specific groups of people at a particular point in time in the Church's history in some particular way, but they're not meant for everybody for all time, necessarily. All right, so that's the way the Church understands private revelation. Now, sometimes purported revelations happen that seem to have a wider scope in view, and they generate a lot of attention and maybe be attended by purported miracles. And nothing in them offends against Catholic doctrine or morality, and they are found to be intrinsically edifying, and people living by their precepts have found great spiritual fruit. The Church will occasionally come by and evaluate them and say, you know what? This is worthy of belief. Worthy of belief is not the same thing as dogmatic truth. This is worthy of belief. We allow this. This can become international. We will not stand in the way of popular piety carrying this thing around the world and promoting it because we think that is good fruit, right? But again, it's still very much at the level of individual private devotion. Most of the time, when people claim to have experienced private revelations, the Church's answer is, we're not so sure, or no, you didn't, right? So the claims to private revelation are nigh unto infinite. The number of times the Church has specifically said a particular private revelation is worthy of belief is minuscule in proportion to the number of claims. So my default position if somebody comes to me and says, I had a private revelation and you're supposed to hand me your checkbook, is to say, no, you didn't, and no, I won't, right? You know, it's skepticism. But when the church says this is worthy of belief, then, you know, we can sit and pay attention.
9: You know, one of the things I find fascinating,
10: what's that,
9: is when you look at the apparitions that the church has chosen to
10: say that about,
9: to say that about, yeah, to say these, this is worthy of belief, but more importantly, it's amazing to me the number of apparitions that gain traction with the rank and file,
10: right,
9: that the church has not chosen,
10: has not said that about,
9: to say that about.
10: That's right.
9: And how many of them decades down the road just come off the rails.
10: That's right. That's right. The church has good judgment.
9: Thanks, Ken. We appreciate the phone call today. 833-288-EWTN is our toll-free number. Linda is up next in Indianapolis, Indiana. She's also listening on Sirius XM Channel 130. Linda, thanks for calling. You're on with Dr. Anders.
13: Hey, thank you so much. I really appreciate it. I have a friend who is attending a non-denominational Bible church. And his question to me is, what is the Catholic belief regarding the millennial kingdom?
10: Yeah.
13: And I have ideas, but any historical or anything context I would appreciate.
10: Sure, sure. I really appreciate the question. So the question of the millennial kingdom is entirely one about the meaning and significance of one chapter of the Bible, Revelation chapter 20. That's it. That's the only passage that talks about this. And the book of Revelation obviously is a text that is fraught with interpretive difficulties because it's obviously highly figurative and highly symbolic. So how literally should we take the text of Revelation is a very good question. In church history, the church has never said this is the definitive interpretation of Revelation chapter 20. And so Catholic interpreters have taken different points of view, and different points of view are allowable. This is different from some Protestant denominations where eschatology, our doctrine of the last things, becomes very important, very constitutive of Christian identity because it really frames how you live your life in a key way. So, you know, take, for example, the dispensational Protestant view that Jesus is going to make three comings, not just two, and one of them will come in secret, at which point he will zap people out of space and time in some event called the rapture and take them away to heaven, generally by 7 years in most tellings of the story, during which time a great persecution will happen on earth, and then Christ will come back after the 7 years is over and set up this so-called millennial kingdom. So that's a very common belief in dispensational fundamentalist Protestantism. Well, groups that hold this, you know, it's not just an incidental belief. It really becomes constitutive of their identity and affects things like public policy or international policy. Because if you think, for example, that Jesus is on the verge of coming back to literally pick you up and carry you out of time and space, you don't care much about time and space. You don't care much about, I mean, you don't care about the environment. You don't care about poverty. You don't care about education policy. You don't necessarily care about educating your own children in anything other than evangelism, right? Because these things aren't going to matter really fast, really fast. You're certainly not concerned about what the church would call integral human development, right? That central to the church's social vision is a concept called integral human development, meaning what we ought to be about as a church and as a society is helping people integrally, meaning not just their physical well-being, but their physical well-being, their social well-being, their economic well-being, their psychological well-being, and of course, above all, their spiritual well-being. But all those things are highly integrated with one another, and that's how we should think about our engagement in the world. That's very different from the way an apocalyptic dispensationalist would think about reality. There's an interesting memoir that I read. Forgot the author's name, but it's a woman who ended up becoming Catholic. The title of the book was Girl at the End of the World. Girl at the End of the World. And it was about growing up in an apocalyptic sect of fundamentalists who believed that Jesus was going to come back any day, and that in consequence, the only thing they should do with their time was evangelize. And so she knew how to stand on street corners and quote John 3:16, but, you know, didn't know much about science or philosophy or mathematics or, you know, the history of music or whatever else you might learn in school. And she had to basically reintegrate and become a human being again once she broke ranks with that apocalyptic group. So these things do matter. They do matter. But the church doesn't say exactly what will happen at the end of time. It says some things that won't happen. Okay, so in the second century, there was a Christian movement, theological movement called Chiliasm. And the Chiliasts were literalists about the millennium. They thought there would be a literal 1,000 years. And they thought that the reward of the just during that millennial period would be very material. Bunches of grapes that would, weigh several tons. And, all the wine you could drink and all the pizza you could eat and this sort of thing. And that sort of cut against the grain of Catholic sensibility about what the beatific vision should be like or what heaven should be like. And so they sort of took a dim view of the Chiliasts. There was a group in the late Middle Ages called the Flagellantes that were apocalyptic in their eschatology, and they thought the way to prepare for the end of time was to walk around and do extravagant public penances, whipping each other to it, literally, with whips and chains and things to a bloodied frenzy, and the church didn't think much of that. And so when it has run into these sort of fanatical responses, it usually says no, no, no. The dominant view in Catholic history was defined by St. Augustine. It's what's called the amillennial view, which is the view that Revelation chapter 20 doesn't describe some finite period of history in the future, but really describes the ongoing experience of the church in the world, that we are living in the millennium right now, that all of church history is defined by this resurrection to new life is the interior resurrection, the regeneration by baptism to new birth. But you don't have to hold that. There's another Catholic view that gained traction in the 16th century, promoted by Jesuit polemicists, called preteritism, which is the view that the apocalyptic texts of the New Testament primarily describe events of the first century and don't really have a lot of purchase either in contemporary history or in the future. That's a view that I'm partial to. But again, you don't have to hold it as a Catholic.
9: Thanks, Linda. We appreciate the phone call. That memoir was written by Elizabeth Esther.
10: There you go. Okay.
9: Tara is up next. She is in Kansas City, Missouri, listening on Catholic Radio Network. Tara, you're on with Dr. David Anders.
14: Oh, hey, howdy. Love your show. Wanted to have a quick question. For folk who sort of try and poo-poo the idea of sin, is it a fair description of sin as anything, any thought or action that interferes with your relationship with God or with other people? I mean, is that a fair, reasonable way to describe it?
10: So the Catechism defines sin in terms of the violation of divine law, right? And that can be the positive law, say, of sacred scripture, thou shalt not kill, thou shalt not commit adultery, etc. Could also be violations of the natural law. To take an example, natural law, reasoning, thinking about the integral good of human beings leads me to the conclusion that it would not be a good idea for me to, say, live exclusively on whiskey. That would not be good for me. There's no command of Scripture that says, thou shalt not live on whiskey. But I can use my reason and figure out that would not be healthy. And if I chose to do so, I would be violating the rule of right reason. And St. Thomas says that that is the rule of human acts, the rule of right reason. So typically Catholic tradition discusses sin in terms of the violation of a rule, either the divine law, positively in Scripture, or the natural law, the kind of precepts that we can derive from contemplation of human acts and human nature. I hesitate, I don't think you're entirely wrong, I hesitate to use that language for this reason, because there can be completely neutral or even good things, innocuous acts, like let's say, watching television, for example. You turn on EWTN, right? It's not a bad thing. It's not intrinsically bad. It's not the violation of some rule. But you could become so tuned in that it could interfere with your relationship with God. If you spend all your time watching other people pray on the network and never pray yourself, well, that would be a problem, obviously, right? But I would hesitate to, I wouldn't want to class it in such a way that, say, watching television itself could be considered intrinsically sinful. When you violate the rule of right reason, right, now you're bumping over into sin. And so, obsessive concern with anything, even a good thing, if it detracts you from your integral well-being, is a violation of the law of nature, and it would therefore be sinful. But it would really be the habitual vice rather than the object that rendered it problematic.
9: Thanks, Tara. We appreciate that question today. We head next to Denver, Colorado. Frank is watching on YouTube today. Frank, you are on with Dr. David Anders.
15: Hi.
9: Go right ahead with
15: your
9: question.
15: I love this show.
9: Yep. Thanks.
15: I love this show, but I'm calling to ask about the distinction between our blessed Lord being called God the Son, Son of God, and Son of Man.
10: Yeah, I can do that for you. Appreciate it. Two of these are scriptural titles. One of them is a statement from Catholic tradition derived from conciliar theology. Son of God is a biblical title that is used not only of Christ, but also of royal figures in the Old Testament. It was a common trope in the ancient Near East to consider, not just in Israel, to consider the king to be the offspring of the divinity, and he was thought to exercise his royal office, his royal prerogatives, in terms of that unique relationship with God. That obviously did not entail all the details of Trinitarian theology. You know, as a human person, he was thought to possess divine prerogatives in view of their royalty. And so the Psalms use that language in a way that seems indistinguishable from the way you would have found it in other, you know, ancient Canaanite or Mesopotamian cultures. Obviously, we can go back and read those now in light of Trinitarian theology and see that they are also talking allegorically about Christ in a more profound sense. The language of Son of Man, also a biblical term that derives from the book of Daniel, chapter 7, when Daniel has a vision described as one like a Son of Man who comes and is presented before the Ancient of Days and is given authority in a kingdom, that becomes an apocalyptic title and expectation in Jesus' era, and he says, I am that guy. God the Son is, from Trinitarian theology, describing the relationship, eternal relationship between God the Father and God the Son by way of the procession of begetting.
9: It's EWTN's Call to Communion with Dr. David Anders.
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16: 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So if we have to sacrifice some things now to help our students turn out to be the kind of people that God wants them to be, then I think it's an easy choice to make for us.
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9: It's EWTN's Call to Communion with Dr. David Anders. Still a couple of open phone lines for you at 833-288-EWTN. That's 833-288-3986. We received a text from John in the great state of Idaho, and he says, Dr. Anders, I understand that Alphonsus Liguori is a doctor of the Roman Catholic Church. Given that, How do you view the shocking and seemingly heretical statements in his work, The Glories of Mary?
10: Yeah, thanks. So I'll go with you on shocking. I'm not following you on heretical. Sorry, not going there. But here's how to interpret this and other Marian devotional language. There is a difference between the Church's dogmatic Marian theology and the language of devotionalists. And this is something that Cardinal Newman picked up years ago and really helped me when I was making my way into the Church. And I had these problems with Marian devotion, and I read Newman, and I was like, oh, he cleared it all up for me in one distinction. If you were married, you say some of the most awful, stupid stuff to your wife that nobody would take literally, right? And by way of affection. My father used to tell my mother habitually that what she cooked was the best tasting thing he had ever put in his mouth. It was not literally true. Even if it had been true, there's no way that every successive meal was infinitely better than the previous one for, 60 years, right? Now, he would have sat here and argued, oh, yes, it was, David. Oh, yes, it was, right? But it's not literally true.
9: You know, who's even more skeptical than you?
10: What?
9: Your mom, probably.
10: Right. Exactly. Although one time she made him a beef stroganoff, and he ate all of it, asked for seconds and asked for thirds, and ate the entire plate. She said, oh, he really likes this. This was early in their marriage, and when he finished it, he turned and looked at her and said, please don't ever make that again.
9: It'll be the death of me.
10: Right, exactly. But there was this pop song in the 70s or 80s, and we go around and round on the composer. I've said this before. I can't remember the composer. You're the only woman in the world to me. Not literally true. Not literally true, you know. There is language in Catholic devotional prayer to the Blessed Virgin Mary that should be read analogously to the language of love poetry. Right, it's kind of ridiculous, over the top, affectionate language, like you would use towards someone you were in love with. Or a better analogy might be, since a lot of this stuff is born in the era of kings and courtly love poetry, how would you approach an intercessor that you had at court? Right, would you throw yourself at the feet of an ally if you were trying to plead your case and say something like, help me, Obi-Wan Kenobi, you're my only hope, I mean, are you really my only hope? No, but in this context, you use that kind of language by way of petition. It's not strictly theologically accurate, and the Church recognizes this and allows for these kinds of distinctions. So what the Church dogmatically says about Mary is that she's a creature, that she needs grace, that she was saved from sin as we were, though not from sinfulness. Like, she never had personal sin, but she had to be preveniently saved from sin in virtue of, by way of the Immaculate Conception. Her power is entirely in her intercession, right? Meaning that it comes 100% through the Blessed Trinity, who she entreats on our behalf, even as we entreat the Blessed Trinity on behalf of one another. She's part of the Church. We do not offer her worship. We do not offer her sacrifice. One time in ancient Christian Arabia, there was a kind of proto-feminist sect called the Coleridians that advocated sacrificing to the Blessed Virgin Mary as a goddess. How many of you have ever heard of Coleridianism? No one, right? Why? It sank without a trace because the Church said, nope, absolutely not. We don't do that. Mary is not a goddess.
9: Very good. Thanks for that text today. Did you really need to add the qualifier to Newman addressing this many years ago? It kind of goes without saying, doesn't
10: it?
9: It thought to me.
10: That's right.
9: Okay. Anyway.
10: You're saying I'm redundant? I say the same thing over and over again? I repeat myself?
9: Well, no. I didn't say that. I just overqualifying.
10: Right.
9: Yeah. Lee is up next. You ever been to Vermont?
10: Once.
9: Oh, man, it's beautiful. Lee is in Burlington, Vermont, listening on the EWTN app today. Lee, you are on with Dr. David Anders.
0: Good afternoon. I'm calling because I would love to have your take on something I came across on social media. So I am daily becoming one step closer to becoming Catholic. but spent many years in the evangelical tradition. And when I saw this quote from a very well-known pastor out in Minnesota, I think, it just was very jarring to me. So I'd love your quote, your response to the quote, and I'm going to set it in the scripture as well that is attached to it. But his quote said, "The reason we need a Savior is not just that we are in the doghouse with God. We need a Savior because we are in the morgue."
10: Mm-hmm. Mm-hmm.
0: And the contrast to that quote, he said this, of course, in Ephesians chapter 2, verses 4 and 5. You know, but
10: sure.
0: God being rich in mercy,
10: sure.
0: because of the great love with which he loved us, even when we were dead in our trespasses, made us alive together with Christ. By grace you have been saved.
10: Right.
0: And one quick thing, I just want to jump in quickly because I'm having my mind sort of renewed with a Catholic perspective. And I think just reading this quote and on its face, I was just all kinds of feels.
10: Yes.
0: Not good ones.
10: Yes.
0: So I'm going to guess, because my husband was with me, I read it to him, sort of appalled, and he's kind of slowly processing through things. But I'm wondering if your take could be, and of course I have no idea, I'm working this through myself. As evangelicals, I believe that we would interpret Ephesians 2, 4, and 5, and in the context of this lovely verse, quote, the idea that by grace you are saved, so in the moment when you become saved, right, when you make that affirmation, right, that I believe this, I'm now a Christian, yeah, it all makes sense to me. And in that moment, you are no longer in the doghouse. You're no longer in the morgue. I'm wondering if the Catholic perspective on this might be because of baptism?
10: Yeah, thank you so much. I really appreciate the question. I know who that prominent pastor is that you referenced in Minnesota. And so I understand what the background theological or assumptions are, okay? Obviously, these are metaphors. The doghouse and the morgue are metaphors. Could a Catholic use those metaphors, potentially, although probably not the doghouse, right? But you could, a Catholic could use the metaphor, say, of being imprisoned, because that's a biblical metaphor. The Catholic could use the metaphor of the morgue, because St. Paul talks about being dead in sin. But we would mean very different things by those metaphors than our friend in Minnesota thinks, right? Because we have different background theological assumptions. So the way he's thinking of it is in terms of Calvinism. And Calvinism, of course, has a doctrine called the doctrine of total depravity. And the doctrine of total depravity means that that everything that you do, including your best human efforts, everything that you do is so vitiated by self-love and narcissism and egotism and lust and violence that that it intrinsically deserves eternal damnation. So when Mother Teresa is pulling lepers off the streets of Calcutta and bringing them into the home for the dying and ministering to them, that in that very act that she, according to the doctrine, Mother Teresa is meriting eternal damnation. Just like the Catholic doctrine that anything you do in sanctifying grace merits eternal life, the flip side in the Reformed Church and the Presbyterian Church is that anything that you do, even a good deed, is so vitiated by sin that it merits eternal punishment. And that is true before a person becomes a Christian, and it continues to be true after a person becomes a Christian. So the most faithful, church-attending, devout, pious, charitable Christian continues to be totally depraved in such a fashion that even their prayers to God for forgiveness, if analyzed strictly in the scales of divine justice, deserve nothing but God's wrath and punishment. That is the doctrine. That is the Reformed position. That's what this fellow holds. We do not believe that at all. Okay, the Catholic position about the nature of the human person is that we are wounded by original sin, in particular with four wounds. All right, ignorance. We don't know how to live our lives to be saved by God. Concupiscence. We have an immoderate attachment to bodily pleasure, to sensation. Moral weakness. which just means it's just easier to stay in bed than get up and go to Mass or whatever. And then malice, which doesn't mean hatefulness. It means something more like sort of an excessively egocentric concern, right? That my moral focus, my scope of vision is too narrowly focused on me and not my neighbor for me to be able to consistently do good. And those wounds impede us in our moral actions.

0: with eternal life. And so it's definitely not true of the redeemed that they are totally depraved, right? So those are very different conceptions. How do we get into this life of grace as a Catholic? Well, you correctly identified that the beginning of the life of grace is baptism. All right, now, unlike, again, the Reformed or Evangelical view, this is not a one-time event. There's a beginning. You know, baptism is like getting on the interstate. You have to get up the on-ramp onto the interstate. But then there's a journey to be traveled, and it's one of continuing moral improvement and personal purification, asceticism, detachment from sinful desires, growth in holiness, putting on the mind of Christ, coming to think differently about my neighbor and myself in reality, and ultimately culminating in the perfect union of my will with God's. That is the state of St. Paul when he says, you know, that, you know, I have this one boast in the cross of Christ, and I consider everything a loss for the sake of being found in him, et cetera, et cetera. I mean, Paul definitely got there. The saints get there, that perfect union of the will. And that's real, and it happens. You know, the life of perfection is available to us. It's hard to get there. It's not guaranteed, right? You have to work for it. But it's a real possibility to really attain that kind of moral purification and charity, so that we can look at a Mother Teresa and say, yes, that woman is a saint. That woman is a saint. And that means something in Catholic theology. Starts in baptism. Faith is required. You got to believe the on-ramp is there. You got to believe the trip is worth taking. And the grace comes through the sacraments, through the prayers of the Church. And through our own attempts to cooperate with grace, God gives us more grace. So very different conceptions of the spiritual life, very different conceptions of what salvation means, very different conceptions about what sin is. And I was thinking about these metaphors that you use. You know, the Bible uses a lot of different metaphors, like the sick who need a doctor, the ignorant who need a teacher, the prisoner who needs freedom, and of course the dead man who needs to come back to life, and others to boot.
1: God bless you, Lee. Thanks so much for the phone call today. 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We head next to the Republic of Texas. Ann is watching on YouTube today. Ann, you're on with Dr. David Anders.
2: Hello.
1: Hi, go right ahead, Ann.
2: I have a question that I need to get cleared up. Before I go into church, I go early enough to receive we have the rosary before Mass. And there's several deacons that get up there and say the rosary. And so I've been so happy about this. I say I get an extra rosary in every day that way, especially on Sunday. And so there's one deacon that says this prayer that I have never heard it pronounced. Oh, my sweet Jesus, forgive us our sins, save us from the fires of hell. That particular prayer, from what I understand, and when I went to Portugal, the angel had given that to the children to learn before with the rosary. Is that true, or is there a sweet Jesus in there? Or
0: yeah, thank
2: can
0: you. So the Fatima
2: make
0: prayer
2: changes in the rosary. Can I say, "Oh, beautiful Mary"?
0: Yes, thank you so much. I really appreciate the question. So, of course, the Fatima prayer, as it's handed down by popular tradition, is, "Oh, my Jesus, forgive us our sins and save us from the fires of hell." So the sweet business is not part of the prayer as it's normally practiced. Now, if someone is praying the rosary, you know, in their own private devotional life, by themselves in their prayer closet or in their bed or their car or whatever, you can add whatever prayers you want to, take anything out you want to. It's not part of the church's liturgy. This is really just for your own private edification. You can do whatever you want. I have a good friend who is one of the most devoted Marian pilgrims and devotionalists you've ever met in your life, and he's made up like whole streams of mysteries of the rosary that almost always involve Mary, you know, that he likes to add in there for his own private prayer life. Good for him, you know, go for it, have fun. This is about really enhancing your relationship with God and bringing your imagination to play. So that's lovely, all right? When you're talking about public prayers, especially with the liturgy, especially with the liturgy.

0: But I would say it would also include when there's standard devotional practices that have become really common throughout the church, and the church has a form that she encourages for this, then it is really not my business to add my own private idiosyncratic additions. And this is especially obvious when you see it done in the liturgy. If you've ever been to a mass and the priest decides to get cute and depart from the rubrics and add his own language, well, what happens is, far from being edifying, is you just sit on the edge of your pew, you're chewing your fingernails off, worried about what shoe was going to drop next, right? You stop paying attention to the Mass, and you just start obsessing about the next mistake to come, and it really throws you off. And the same thing could happen with a rosary. If you've got the rhythm of the thing in your mind, and somebody keeps changing it around, well, rather than being edifying, it just becomes distracting, right? And so I don't think it's nice. I don't think it's nice to the assembled faithful for someone to impose this on them, because it's them wanting others to recognize how cute and clever they are. And it's really not about, Jesus may be sweet, but that's beside the point, right? It's not helping the other person pray better, unless you get a private rosary group and you all decide to say sweet Jesus. I mean, that'd be okay. But in this context, strikes me as a bit off. And, I have been in rosary groups before where somebody doesn't change the language, but they will use a strange intonation. And it's so obvious that it's like they're trying to draw attention to themselves. And it's distracting. And I think, you know, charity is putting others before yourself.
1: Should she just go and eviscerate this deacon?
0: That's another question. So there's two things you could do. You know, St. Therese of Lisieux had to deal with this kind of stuff in the convent. And what she decided was her ability to put up with the annoying nun with the squeaky boots was part of her sanctification. So you could take that approach and just say, okay, it's rude, it's obnoxious, I'm going to deal. Or if you think it's really becoming a distraction to the group, you know, you could charitably say something in an attitude of deference.
1: Does that help, Anne?
2: Somewhat.
1: Okay.
0: It doesn't solve the problem, right? It doesn't solve the problem.
1: God bless you, and we'll keep you in our prayers for sure. We'll stay right there in the Republic of Texas. Roman is in San Antonio listening on Guadalupe Radio. Roman, you're on with Dr. David Anders.
3: Hi, Dr. Anders. Thanks for taking my call. I'll try and be quick. I've noticed a recurring question on penal substitution,
0: yeah.
3: And it's left me more confused. I kind of feel like I know what didn't happen on the cross, but now I'm kind of like, what did happen? I get that you're saying that Christ was not, like, he's an innocent man that was not vicariously punished by God.
0: Right. So what did happen? It's a good question. Several things happened. So the metaphor, and these are all metaphors, the metaphor that I think is most common in Catholic theology and practice, and the one that's, I think, best represented by the sacrificial character of the Mass itself, is something like this. Let's say in a human relationship, you're not dealing with God, just a human relationship, you offend somebody, maybe your wife, maybe your parents, you know, maybe your best bud, and you apologize and they forgive you, but, you know, you're kind of overwrought about the thing, and you say, I really ought to do something to make up for this. And so if it's your wife, maybe you offer to take her out to dinner, or you buy her some flowers, or you buy her a box of chocolate. You've made an offering. Now, I think it's very clear from that illustration that there's nothing to do with penal substitution in that illustration at all. No one is being punished. If forgiveness has been extended, and the penitent party is merely offering a token of appreciation, of thanksgiving, of satisfaction, whatever you want to call it. An offering has been made, but the offering is not a substitutionary victim to be punished vicariously on my behalf. Does that make sense to you so far?
3: I think so.
0: Okay. Well, that's what Old Testament sacrifices were. They were not penal substitutions. When the Old Testament worshiper brought an animal and killed it in the temple, he didn't do that so that the animal would die instead of him because God's wrath had been expiated on the irrational animal. That's not why he brought the animal. He brought the animal because it was a token of his own sacrifice. Something, the fruit, you know, of his hands, the flocks of his field, he was bringing these things to show God that he cared, that he was grateful, that he was going to give something up, right, in virtue of the divine honor. David echoes this sentiment in 2 Samuel when he says, I refuse to offer the Lord a sacrifice that costs me nothing. Now, the interesting thing about penal substitution is it's the doctrine that teaches that Christ's sacrifice costs you nothing. But David says, I won't offer a sacrifice that costs me nothing. That's the logic behind satisfaction, satisfactory offering. That's what the Mass is, that we bring the sacrifice of Christ to God as a token of our repentance, of our thanksgiving. That's what Calvary was. So that's one thing that the death of Christ does to accomplish our salvation. Here's another one. St. Peter, in his epistle, says Christ died to give us an example to follow. That's a completely different conception of what Christ's death accomplishes. It's complementary to it, but it's different from the doctrine of satisfaction. Christ is a martyr who dies a martyr's death out of obedience to God. And God is impressed. Philippians 2 says that because of his humble obedience unto death, God exalted him to the right hand, gave him the name above every name. But St. Peter also says that it's an example for us to follow. Christ says this too. If you want to be my disciples, take up your cross and follow me. This is what sacrificial love looks like. You too wrote a song about it, right? Another thing that is accomplished on the cross of Christ, and this one is a little bit more subtle, a little bit more mystical. Christ enters into solidarity with the human race. He assumes a human nature. And as such, he becomes the second Adam. So his personal destiny is transformative for all of humanity. He is, as it were, all of humanity represented singularly in a single person. And by submitting himself to death, Christ mystically unites the human race to himself, puts it to death, and recreates it through his resurrection. This is exactly the language that Paul uses in the book of Romans to describe the death of Christ, whereby we die with him, and as we die with Christ, we die to the law, we die to our sins, we die to our wounded nature, and we're recreated in him through the resurrection. We're made members of Christ in virtue of our baptism to participate in the glorious power of his resurrection and his new life, which becomes ours. That's harder to grasp. It's much more mystical. It's deeply powerful, right? And so that's why Pope Gregory the Great can say, Christian, become what you are. You are this new creature in Christ in virtue of the death and resurrection of Jesus in which you participated through mystical union. So now go live the life that Christ has infused into you by his grace and Holy Spirit.
1: Does that help you out, Roman?
3: I think so. I think I need to learn a lot more about it. Do you have any references, books,
0: yeah,
3: or articles?
0: Go pick up a couple places. So you can read an article at the Call to Communion website on the Catholic and Reformed Doctrines of the Atonement Compared. You can also recommend the book by Oxenham called The Catholic Doctrine of the Atonement.
1: God bless you, Roman. Thanks so much for the phone call. I want to thank all of our callers and texters today for participating, as well as our emailers, in another great edition of EWTN's Call to Communion with Dr. David Anders. On behalf of our host, Dr. David Anders, our producer, Pedro Quiles, our call screener, Rich Jesse, and social media maven, Mr. Ace McKay, I'm Jack Williams, once again sitting in today for Tom Price. Thanks so much for joining us, and until we get together next time, God bless.

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6: When he came down from the mountain, great crowds followed him. And behold, a leper came to him and knelt before him.
7: "Lord, if you will, you can make me clean."
6: And he stretched out his hand and touched him.
7: "I will be clean."
6: And immediately his leprosy was cleansed.
7: "See that you say nothing to anyone, but go, show yourself to the priest and offer the gift that Moses commanded for a proof to the people."
6: As Jesus entered Capernaum, a centurion came forward to him, beseeching him,
8: "Lord, my servant is lying paralyzed at home in terrible distress."
7: "I will come and heal him."
8: "Lord, I am not worthy to have you come under my roof, but only say the word, and my servant will be healed. For I am a man under authority, with soldiers under me. And I say to one, go, and he goes, and to another, come, and he comes, and to my slave, do this, and he does it."
6: When Jesus heard him, he marveled and said to those who followed him,
7: "Truly I say to you, not even in Israel have I found such faith."

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2: Nightly in Washington, D.C., I'm Veronica Dudo with an EWTN News Link. Today, President Donald Trump is meeting with Israeli Prime Minister Benjamin Netanyahu for the first time since the start of the war with Iran. The leaders are expected to discuss Lebanon and the expansion of the Abraham Accords. President Trump also met with Ukrainian President Volodymyr Zelensky at the White House this morning. Senator Lindsey Graham is being eulogized in Washington. A funeral will be held later today at the Washington National Cathedral. President Trump is expected to deliver remarks at the ceremony. Pope Leo XIV is urging communicators to ensure artificial intelligence serves truth and the common good. In his message to an international seminar on church communication in Chile, he said technology must always protect human dignity and be used with wisdom and responsibility. I'm Veronica Dudo with EWTN News Nightly.
3: 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Today's Open Line is recorded, so no calls, please. 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
4: And we welcome you to this edition of Open Line Tuesday with Father Wade Menezes. As you heard the man say at the beginning there, we are recorded today, so we're not going to be taking live calls, but we've got some wonderful, wonderful emails that have come in over the past couple of weeks. We'll be taking care of those. And of course, you can always send us an email for a future show. I'd love to hear from you. openline@ewtn.com. As mentioned, our host, Father Wade Menezes. How are you, Father?
5: I'm doing great, Tom. Good to be with you today. Thanks for joining the Open Line Tuesday team while Jack's away.
4: Absolutely. And we want to lead off here with our springboard topic, which is always fascinating to people. They want to know about scrupulosity. And today, the springboard is going to deal with scrupulosity in regard to the sacrament of confession.
5: Yes. And the reason why that's so, Tom, is because 2 weeks ago on July 14th, the springboard topic was five reasons why one may hesitate
4: yes.
5: to go to the sacrament of penance, that mm-hmm. is Holy Confession. So look at today's topic for July 28th today as the opposite of that regarding those who might go to the sacrament of confession too much so when they don't necessarily need it. And it's feeding, literally, their scrupulosity by doing so. We need a happy balance, right?
4: Yeah, yeah.
5: So, yeah, scrupulosity in regards to the sacrament of confession. In Catholic teaching, scrupulosity is a condition, we could say, where a person's conscience is overly sensitive, causing them to constantly see mortal sin where there is only venial sin, or to view harmless thoughts and mistakes and maybe everyday faults as automatically being mortal sins. And this simply is not the case. It often involves an obsessive fear of making a bad confession as well, or improperly completing acts of penance that have been given to them by their confessor. This is an important topic because it can actually drive one away toward a weaker spiritual life than rather to a stronger one. You know,
4: sure.
5: The Catholic Church very clearly offers specific pastoral guidelines for addressing scrupulosity. Number one, we need to practice obedience over anxiety as penitents. Traditional Catholic spirituality, advised by such saints who battled scrupulosity themselves, like Saint Ignatius of Loyola and Saint Therese of Lisieux, Doctor of the Church, teaches that scrupulous individuals should be guided by only one regular spiritual director, and by one only regular confessor. The scrupulous person is instructed to obey their confessor's judgment, even if it contradicts their own anxious feelings that things should be otherwise. A holy obedience to your spiritual director, a holy obedience to your confessor when it comes to the nature of your sins and your scrupulosity. Number two, know the nature of sin. This is huge here. Catholic moral teaching reminds the scrupulous person that a mortal sin strictly requires grave matter, fullness of knowledge, and deliberate consent. If all three of those are present, you have a mortal sin. If any one of them is missing, you have a venial sin. Fleeting intrusive thoughts or unintentional mistakes do not meet these criteria, clearly. And number three, always trust in God's mercy. Confession is a sacrament of healing, not a sacrament of torture. Catholic moral teaching states that God is not a tyrant eagerly waiting to punish, but that sincere general repentance is sufficient for forgiveness of venial sins that can be forgiven through a multiplicity of ways, and mortal sin through the sacrament of penance when it's carried out in a non-scrupulous manner. So again, practice obedience over anxiety, know the nature of sin, the three requirements for mortal sin, and number three, always trust in God's mercy. Now, a note regarding general confession. Priests generally forbid scrupulous persons from repeating past, already confessed sins that have not been recommitted, as doing so undermines the peace and finality that absolution literally actually affords. You know, and a note regarding scrupulosity's psychological aspect, and this is important as well. While understood spiritually, the church recognizes that scrupulosity often has deep psychological roots, say often related to a type of religious OCD, obsessive compulsive disorder.
4: Sure.
5: And so the church actively encourages scrupulous persons to seek professional mental health support alongside spiritual guidance. And mind you, this scrupulosity or religious OCD type of demeanor, it can actually date back to a one's childhood, maybe with a particular wound from their childhood, a psychological wound. So that's important too. It's good to get the professional psychological help as well.
4: Yes.
5: And then just three basic terms from Father John Hardin, the great Jesuit, his Catholic dictionary, which I love. Under scrupulous conscience, he says, quote, "A scrupulous conscience is an erroneous conscience, that is, a conscience that is in error, that acts in such a way that the mind is unduly swayed by fear, and so judges that something is wrong that in fact is actually lawful, or at least not sinful, or not as sinful to the degree that the penitent thinks it is, that is, mortal versus venial and vice versa." Then under scrupulosity, the actual word scrupulosity in the Catholic Dictionary by Father Hardin, we read this: "Scrupulosity is the habit of imagining sin where none exists, or of imagining grave mortal sin to exist where the matter is actually venial. To overcome scrupulosity, a person needs to be properly instructed in order to form a right conscience. And in extreme cases of scrupulosity, the only remedy is absolute obedience for a time to a very prudent confessor." And then thirdly, lastly, the word scruple itself. This is interesting, Tom. Listen to the Latin root of the word scruple.
4: Okay.
5: "A scruple is an unreasonable doubt about the morality of an act done or to be done. Its basis is an erroneous conscience," that is, again, a conscience that is an error, "combined with a lack of control regarding the emotion of fear." In other words, the scrupulous person has an unfounded fear when it comes to the moral life. The word scruple comes from the Latin scrupulus, which means a small, sharp stone or a small weight or rough stone. In other words, it's always aggravating, it's always gnawing at the person, and it's constantly making the person know that it's present. You ever get a pebble in your tennis shoe there,
4: oh, yeah.
5: Tom?
4: Oh, okay. Sure.
5: It gnaws, right, until you finally kick it out. So we need to remember what the Book of Wisdom, chapter 7, verse 27 states. It says very beautifully, "Wisdom, who is one, can do all things and renews everything while herself perduring. And passing into holy souls from age to age, she produces friends of God." Holy confession should make you a true friend of God, not a scrupulous person who looks at God as a tyrant, huh?
4: Absolutely.
5: So again, that's the book of Wisdom, chapter 7, verse 27. And secondly, Revelation 21:5 from the book of the Apocalypse, quote, "And the one who was seated on the throne said, 'Behold, I make all things new.' He also said, 'Write this down, for these words are trustworthy and true." Again, that's Revelation 21, verse 5. And note, too, I think this is important to say, Tom, note, too, that the Holy Spirit does not torment us. I think that's worth repeating. The Holy Spirit does not torment us with doubt and or guilt. Rather, he always brings peace as he awakens our conscience to our sins. For example, look at 2 Corinthians chapter 7, verses 10 and 11. It says, quote, "Indeed, authentic sorrow for God's sake produces a repentance without any regrets that leads to salvation, whereas your worldly sorrow brings death." In other words, when you're making yourself your savior and you're counting on your forgiveness to only be had when you say it can be had. So worldly sorrow brings death. Just look at the fruit of this sorrow, which authentically stems from God. What a measure of holy zeal it has brought you. In regards to this truth, St. John Chrysostom, referring to St. Paul, tells us that our love for God and desire for conversion overcame by its strength and keenness all those other worldly sorrows which had invaded my heart, and took away from me all awareness of them, and in other words, produced only authentic sorrow from the Holy Spirit, which then in turn brought me great, great peace. So again, 2 Corinthians 7, 10 and 11, "Indeed, sorrow for God's sake," when you have authentic sorrow for your sins, for God's sake, because you have a filial fear of him, not a servile fear of him, "indeed, sorrow for God's sake produces a repentance without regrets, leading to salvation, whereas one's own personal worldly sorrow brings death. Just look at the fruit of this authentic sorrow, which stems from God. What a measure of holy zeal it has brought you." And then again, in regards to this truth, St. John Chrysostom, referring to this very passage from St. Paul, from 2 Corinthians 7, verses 10 and 11, says that an authentic conversion overcame by its strength and keenness all of those worldly sorrows which had invaded my heart and took away from me all awareness of them, so that I could focus on authentic forgiveness and authentic sorrow that comes from the Blessed Trinity.
4: We hope this has offered some peace of heart for people who are kind of struggling with, you know, the whole confession process.
5: Yeah,
4: that is certainly my hope. And
5: they can go back and listen to this springboard again.
4: Absolutely. We're going to come back in a moment with some of these great emails we have cooked up for you. Keep it right here on Open Line Tuesday with Father Wade Menezes on EWTN.
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7: Plan C, an organization which quietly coaches women on ways to get around pro-life laws, is offering one of the most demented pieces of merchandise that I have ever seen. Their online store features a variety of disgusting items like a fanny pack that says abortion by mail and crew neck shirts for adults. They also sell yard signs which read, "Need to be unpregnant," and feature a QR code instructing women on how to get an abortion. But no listing is more disgusting than their newborn onesie, which says, quote, "Abortion pills are for every body." The abortion industry and its sycophants are no longer hiding their true colors. They want newborn babies to wear clothing that promotes the murder of innocent children in the womb.
6: Join our Life Defenders team today. 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
4: As mentioned, it is Open Line Tuesday with Father Wade Menezes, and we're going to be taking your emails in just a moment here. But first of all, Father, as we're coming out of break here, a lot of people are probably thinking about when the last time they went to confession. Maybe there's a little anxiety there, maybe a little tenuousness, but you've got a wonderful resource, right?
5: Yes, I have a wonderful resource at fathersofmercy.com. It's our examination of conscience brochure that only takes about 5 or 6 minutes to read. For those who go to confession regularly or who have not been to confession in a while. And secondly, there's another wonderful document for those who precisely may suffer from scruples or scrupulosity in regards to the sacrament of confession. That can also be found at fathersofmercy.com. It's titled 10 Commandments for Those Who May Struggle with Scrupulosity. 10 Commandments for Those Who May Struggle with Scrupulosity. So for the examination of conscience brochure, which prepares one for confession, whether in English or in Spanish, just go to fathersofmercy.com, and when the home page comes up, scroll down and you'll see the two links there for the examination of conscience for both the English and the Spanish. To get the 10 commandments for those who may struggle with scrupulosity's document, go to fathersofmercy.com. When the home page pops up, click on the magnifying glass in the upper right hand corner, and a search bar appears in the middle of the page. Simply type 10 commandments scrupulosity. 10 Commandments Scrupulosity. Press enter, and it comes up right away as a PDF document ready to print out on your home printer.
4: Well, from one sinner to another, I want to thank you, Father Wade, for making these available for all of us. I think it's fantastic.
5: Oh, you're most welcome. Yes, they're quite the popular items at our Fathers of Mercy website.
4: Very good. Again, that's fathersofmercy.com. And before we get to our first email, maybe you'd like to give a little belated birthday shout out to someone who had a birthday yesterday, our very own Father Mitch Pacwa.
5: Well, actually, two people, I believe, but yes, definitely Father Mitch. So a shout out to Father Mitch for his birthday on Monday, the July 27th, yesterday, and also to you, Mr. Tom Price.
4: Well, thank you.
5: You and Father Mitch are birthday buddies, so happy birthday to both of you.
4: And you know what? We are joined by the Sunrise Morning Show's Matt Swaim. He, too, born on that day. So
5: a shout out to Matt as well.
4: We do appreciate that. All right, let's get to some of these emails here, Father, beginning with one from Marcus. Marcus says, how do we respond to the Protestant objection to the true presence in the Eucharist when they use John 6, verses 31 through 35 as evidence against it?
5: Yeah, so in John 6, 31 to 35, Jesus redirects the crowd from physical hunger to a more spiritual nourishment. And the crowd demands a miraculous sign like the manna in the desert. But Jesus declares that God offers the true life-giving bread from heaven. And it's then in the 40s and 50s, the verse numbers of John 6, that he reveals himself to literally, not metaphorically, be the bread of life. So Catholic teaching views this passage from the Bread of Life discourse as a vital two-part foundation for understanding both faith and the Eucharist. The interpretation of these verses, specifically 31 through 35, that our emailer Marcus is asking about, centers on several of these key concepts. So faith is a prerequisite. Before Jesus gives himself in the Eucharist, he requires a proper disposition of faith. This is where the spiritual formation comes from, right? And is pointed toward. Catholics interpret believing in Jesus as accepting his divine nature and his role as the Savior sent by the Father. Number two, it's foreshadowing the Eucharist as the real presence, the true body, blood, soul, and divinity of our Lord Jesus Christ in the Eucharist. The manna provided to the Israelites in the Old Testament in the wilderness that fed them for 40 plus years sustained physical life, but could not prevent their eventual death. By claiming to be the true bread from heaven, Jesus establishes a trajectory, we could say, that actually points directly to the institution of the Eucharist as his real presence. And this spiritual nourishment he provides ultimately, Tom, in that it culminates in the sacrament of his body and blood. In fact, depending on what translation you're looking at, 12 to 14 times he says, I tell you solemnly, unless you eat the flesh of the Son of Man and drink his blood, you will have no life in you. And then we have verse 66 of John 6, where those who are listening to the Bread of Life discourse say, we can no longer take this saying, it is too strong for us. And so they turn and they leave him, right? Well, if they were taking him only spiritually, first of all, they wouldn't have turned away. Yeah. But it's because they're taking Jesus literally that they're turning away. And if Jesus was only speaking spiritually, then verse 67 should say this. Verse 67 should say this. Wait a minute. Please come back. You all are taking me too literally, and I only mean these words spiritually. But that's not what happens in verse 67. What happens in verse 67? We're told he turns to the 12 and says to them, and you 12, will you also go? In other words, how I'm speaking is how I mean it. So if you're not willing to accept this meaning that I'm giving you in these 12 to 14 statements about the true presence of my body and blood and the bread and the wine, then now's the time to go. In other words, he doesn't back down at verse 67. He stays strong. So also in verse 35, he highlights the fact, no more spiritual hunger or thirst. Jesus promises that those who come to him and believe will never hunger or thirst. So according to the Universal Catechism, this spiritual satiation is continuously fulfilled through reception of the Holy Eucharist and a deepening relationship with him and the Holy Sacrifice of the Mass. And then the transition to literal flesh, which I've just talked about in John 6, verses 51 through 58, Catholic theology balances this initial call to faith with the later explicit verses in the same chapter. In other words, it marries 31 through 35 that our emailer Marcus is asking about with 51 through 58. Jesus shifts from the metaphor of belief to a literal mandate, we could say, to consume his physical flesh and blood. And the church teaches that indeed this teaching is foundational for belief that Jesus is truly present, body, blood, soul, and divinity of the Eucharist. And Marcus, I would end with this. I would say it's not cannibalism, because Catholics are often asked that question. It's not cannibalism for three reasons. Number one, the Eucharist is not cannibalism. Number one, Jesus Christ is alive, not dead, through his resurrection. Right. Number two, he's a divine person, not a human person. He's a divine person that took on a fully human nature, yes, but he remained a divine person, specifically the second person of the Trinity. And number three, we Catholics readily admit that after the words of consecration, the characteristics or the appearances, or if you want to use a philosophical term, the accidents of bread and wine remain. Sight, smell, taste, and touch fail us after the words of consecration. Mm-hmm. It still looks like bread and wine. It still smells like bread and wine. It still tastes like bread and wine. It still touches like bread and wine. Which of the five senses has not been mentioned yet? Hearing. And faith comes through hearing, St. Paul says, Romans 10:17. And what do we hear at the Mass, Tom? We hear the words of consecration.
4: Yes.
5: This is my body. This is my blood. So from the words of consecration onwards, Marcus, we Catholics readily admit that sight, smell, taste, and touch fail, that is to say that the accidents, characteristics, or appearances of bread and wine remain. But hearing does not fail us, and faith comes through hearing, Romans 10:17, and we hear the words of consecration at Mass.
4: Okay. Marcus, thanks so much for your email. Here's one now, Father, from Peter. Peter says, is there any significance to the rebuilding of the Jewish temple in Catholic eschatology?
5: Yeah, great question. So Catholic eschatology, which is a word that comes from the Greek eschaton, meaning the last things, and we have four last things, mm-hmm. death, judgment, heaven, and hell, three of which will apply to each one of us personally, death, judgment, heaven, or hell, right?
4: Yep.
5: In Catholic eschatology, the study of the last things, the rebuilding of the Jewish temple does not hold the same central mandatory role as it does in Protestantism, especially dispensational Protestantism, because Catholicism teaches that Christ's ultimate sacrifice superseded the Old Covenant, mainstream Catholic theology does. And so mainstream Catholic theology views the physical rebuilding of the temple as non-essential, though does view it in a significant way according to certain theological circles within the church. So Christ is the ultimate fulfillment, not the building of the temple, and Christ has already come. So Catholic theology holds that Jesus and his church are the true spiritual fulfillment of the temple. Christ abolished the need for a physical sanctuary and animal sacrifices, and in the heavenly Jerusalem there is no physical building, as the Lord God Almighty and the Lamb are its temple. We're told that very clearly in the book of Revelation. So again, Christ came, He died, he's been resurrected, he ascended, he will come again to judge the living and the dead. He established a church while on earth that we know by her four marks. So again, Catholic theology holds that Jesus and his church are the true spiritual fulfillment of the temple. And Christ abolished the need for a physical sanctuary and animal sacrifice. And one last point on this, there's no official dogma on the rebuilding of the temple in Catholic theology. The church has no definitive or binding teaching on whether the physical temple must be rebuilt. It's open to theological conjecture. While some early church fathers like St. Irenaeus speculated about a literal future third temple, others interpreted prophecies about the temple during the end times spiritually or as a counterfeit religious system that would deceive a lot of people. So that's the main point, how Catholic theology differs from mainline Protestantism. And remember, too, rather than a restored temple in Jerusalem, the catechism is very clear. The Universal Catechism of the Catholic Church emphasizes the holy sacrifice of the Mass is the perfect, unbloody continuation of Christ's offering, making the literal reinstitution of animal sacrifices unnecessary and obsolete. Okay, so that's a huge point to take into account. Okay. Great question.
4: It really is. Peter, thanks so much for it. Going to break in just a moment. It is Open Line Tuesday with Father Wade Menezes here on EWTN. I think we can squeeze this in before the break.
5: Okay.
4: Father, this is from Marla, who says, how should the book of Job be interpreted? It doesn't sound like a compassionate God.
5: Well, the book of Job, in the Catholic sense, is a wisdom text addressing the mystery of undeserved suffering, why suffering comes our way. Uh-huh. It does not portray a cruel God, but we could say it rather kind of corrects the human assumption that suffering is always a direct punishment for personal sin. It is not. God permits trials, but he never, ever abandons the sufferer. And so we have to take that into account. Yeah, and remember, too, the two parent senses of Scripture, the literal and the spiritual. The literal is the literal, taken at word value and what the words mean. The spiritual has three subsets, the moral, the allegorical, and the anagogical, and a total of four senses, then, if you will, found in two parent categories, literal and spiritual. And those are found discussed in the Universal Catechism, numbers 115 and 116, at the beginning of the Catechism. So, again, the Church's interpretation of Job is that God helps us to see that suffering can come our way, even outside of personal reasons because of our personal sins, and that the suffering can also become salvific for the person in the new dispensation when it's united to the cross of Jesus Christ.
4: Marla, thank you so much for your email. We're doing a special mailbag edition of Open Line Tuesday here on EWTN. If you'd like to send us an email for a future show, the address is openline@ewtn.com. Be sure you put Tuesday or Father Wade in the subject line. We want to match up the question to the questioner. And we do appreciate that. Stick with us. We've got emails coming up from Daniel, Ethan, Randall, and lots more on this special mailbag edition of Open Line Tuesday with Father Wade Menezes on EWTN.
9: Have you ever noticed that the world associates fanaticism with religion? But G.K. Chesterton says the strangest fanaticism that fills our time is the fanatical hatred of morality, especially Christian morality. It's the irreligious who are fanatical in their hatred of religion. They hate religion because religion is the only basis for morality. They hate morality because it's clear that they prefer things to be vague. Vague to the point where they can call wrongs rights. You cannot call something a right when it defies God's laws. We can only call it a sin. If we really care about respecting human rights, Chesterton says, we need to treat them as divine rights. All rights come from God, and God is not going to break his own laws. Neither should we.
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4: It is Open Line Tuesday with Father Wade Menezes here to answer those questions that you have emailed to us. We've received quite a few over the last couple of weeks, so we'll get to as many as we possibly can. Kicking off this segment, Father, with this one from Daniel. Daniel says, are the sons of heaven, referred to in Genesis 6:2, are those angels?
5: Yeah, that's a great question, and people often wonder that. So Catholic scriptural teaching, or Catholic scriptural exegesis, we could say, does not have an official binding interpretation on the identity of those so-called, quote, sons of God, end quote, in Genesis 6:2. It's because the text is ancient and mysterious, and the church permits theologians then, and scriptural scholars, and the faithful themselves, to debate the interpretation. But in the Catholic tradition, there are three widely accepted explanations for this verse and this title of the so-called sons of God. There's the Sethite view, it's the most common, the angelic view, and then the royal or tyrant view. So I'll just go through these very quickly. So in the most common view, the Sethite view, prominent church fathers like St. Augustine argued that the sons of God are the descendants of Seth, that is, the faithful line of Adam, while the daughters of men are the descendants of Cain, that is, the ungodly line. And in this view, the sin of Genesis 6, verse 2, refers to the righteous intermarrying with the wicked, leading to moral compromise and widespread corruption. Okay, the angelic view, which is what our questioner Daniel is asking, are the sons of heaven discussed in Genesis 6:2 actually angels? Well, many ancient writers and some modern Catholic scholars interpret sons of God indeed as fallen angels who then intermarried with human women, producing the Nephilim. They connect these passages to the New Testament, like 2 Peter 2 and Jude 6, that mention angels who left their proper dwelling and sinned. But that doesn't bode properly well with the church's traditional teaching on the fallen angels, that once it happened, it happened. But God in his providence could have let the fallen angels, because they threw away their beautiful angelic state by choosing not to serve God, God could have permitted them to transform into humans. We just don't know, and it doesn't bear on our salvation. But that is the second view, the angelic view.
4: All right.
5: And number three, lastly, the royal or tyrant view. Some interpreters identify the sons of God as ancient despotic kings or rulers who practiced such things as polygamy, whether polyandry, many husbands, or polygyny, many women, mm-hmm. and abuse their power by taking whatever women they chose for their harems. So we just don't know, and it's open up for theological debate, but that Sethite view is the most common.
4: Very good. Thanks, Daniel, for your email. Here's one now from Ethan. What is the difference, this should be interesting, what is the difference between communion in Catholicism and Protestantism?
5: Great question. I love these Eucharistic questions.
4: Yeah.
5: Well, the primary difference lies within the nature of the elements. Catholics believe in transubstantiation, where the bread and wine literally become the physical body and blood of Jesus Christ, his body, blood, soul, and divinity, from the words of consecration onwards. Protestants generally view communion as a symbolic memorial of Christ's sacrifice, though some denominations believe in a spiritual or coexisting presence of Christ, like the Lutherans believe in a consubstantiation. It's both the bread and wine and the body and blood of Christ. That's just one example. Some Anglican or Episcopalian lines believe the same. But as far as the nature of the elements go, in a nutshell, mm-hmm. Catholicism, through the prayer of an ordained priest, the bread and wine are completely changed in their substance or essence into the literal body, blood, soul, and divinity of Jesus Christ, even though they still look and taste like bread and wine. Because the host is believed to be Jesus, it is kept in a tabernacle and can be adored, and it's also held in the tabernacle to take communion to the sick, those who are not mobile to make it to the holy sacrifice of the Mass. And Protestantism, again, views vary by denomination, but many evangelical and Baptist churches view the elements as entirely symbolic memorials to remember Jesus' death, where, again, Anglicans and Lutherans believe that Christ is present in and in the Eucharist that they celebrate. While the bread and wine remain, he is also truly present. We Catholics believe that the entire substance, the entire essence has changed, no longer ordinary bread and wine at all, but truly, really the body, blood, soul, and divinity of Christ. So for Catholicism, the Eucharist is a sacrifice. It's considered the representation of Christ's sacrifice on the cross. It is also viewed as a crucial sacrament that infuses grace into the believer to help them live a righteous life. And for Protestantism, the Lord's Supper, they call it, they don't call it the Eucharist, the Lord's Supper is seen primarily as an act of thanksgiving, obedience, and remembrance of an event that is already completed and not made present again. But for Catholics, the word Eucharist does mean thanksgiving, so we also see it as an act of thanksgiving, but we believe in the real, true presence of Christ in the Eucharist. Great question.
4: It really is, and the difference, Father, could not be more stark, could it?
5: That's exactly right, and you see this in the style of worship even.
4: Yeah,
5: so definitely.
4: Appreciate that. Ethan, thanks so much for your email. If you're just joining us, this is Open Line Tuesday with Father Wade here on EWTN. Not taking your phone calls today. We're doing a mailbag program for you. And continuing with that, here is one from Randall who says, are organ transplants acceptable in the Catholic Church?
5: Great Catholic bioethics question. So yes, the Catholic Church strongly encourages organ donation and transplantation, provided certain elements are kept, right, amidst that donation, viewing it as a noble and meritorious act of charity and solidarity and self-giving towards one's neighbor.
4: Mm-hmm.
5: However, the Church does outline strict ethical conditions, we could say, regarding consent and preservation of the donor's life, and the prohibition of commercializing the human organs. So, according to the Catechism of the Catholic Church and teachings from figures like John Paul II, organ transplants must follow these five core moral principles, and they're quick here. Number one, free and informed consent. Donation requires explicit informed consent from the donor or their authorized proxy. That's very important. It has to be lawful, and the person has to have wanted to have done it. To donate. Number two, true death of the donor. For deceased donation, vital organs can only be removed after death is definitively and ethically confirmed. Organs cannot be harvested prematurely. Number three, proportionate risk. For the living donors, the risks and physical or psychological dangers to the donor must be proportionate to the good sought for the recipient. The donation must not cause severe or irreversible harm or mutilation to the donor himself or herself. And then number four, no commercialization. This is a big one. The buying or selling of human organs is considered a severe violation of human dignity and is strictly prohibited. And lastly, number five, just distribution. Organs must be distributed based on medical need, not based on such things as wealth or social status or other discriminatory criteria.
4: All right, very good. Randall, thanks so much for your email. Here's one now from Ray, who says, can you discuss the disagreement, and it goes way back, between Catholics and Orthodox over the Immaculate Conception?
5: Yeah, so first of all, the split between East and West is what caused the Orthodox Church, and it wasn't one so much caused by doctrine as it was over jurisdiction, right? Constantinople versus Rome and Rome versus Constantinople as the chair of the See of Peter, or the See of Peter, where would it be located? But this is one doctrine where there is some disagreement. The disagreement over the Immaculate Conception with the Orthodox churches that are not in union with Rome versus the Roman Catholic Church. The Roman Catholic Church dogma says that Mary was preserved from original sin from the very moment of her conception in her mother's womb, St. Anne. This stems from fundamental differences in how each tradition understands original sin and free will and how new dogmas are defined. So regarding the first of those three points, understanding sin, the Eastern Orthodox theology distinguishes between original guilt, which they reject, and so-called ancestral consequences, mortality, and the inclination to sin. Catholics define original sin as the inherited guilt that all humans are born with, received from the line of our first parents when they sinned. And so Catholics acknowledge the Immaculate Conception as the doctrine to clear Mary of this inherited guilt. She still needed to be saved, but where she was saved before the cross took place, we are saved after the cross takes place. So Mary was preserved from the inherited guilt through her Immaculate Conception, whereas the Orthodox find the concept unnecessary. Regarding Mary's free will, Orthodox theologians argue that if Mary was preserved from sin without her active participation, it undermines her free will. In the Orthodox view, Mary was entirely sinless in her life by her own choice, growing in grace until she freely consented to become the Theotokos, the Mother of God at the Annunciation. Well, we Catholics say that Mary was preserved from original sin, true enough, okay, but she possibly could have sinned but never did. This is what makes her so great. There's the Duns Scotus school, and there's also the Dominican school, basically the Dominican school and the Franciscan school. So some say that Mary could not have sinned because of the Immaculate Conception. Some say she still could have sinned but did not. Regardless, she was preserved from the original sin, and she was still needed to be saved. So really, that free will question, the second of the three points here with the Orthodox, is easily surmountable for union between the Orthodox and the Catholic Church. And lastly, regarding papal authority and dogmatic definitions, the Immaculate Conception was dogmatized by Pope Pius IX in 1854, and the Orthodox rejects the notion that the Pope has the unilateral authority to define new universal dogmas, and they do not require a specific localized theological theory regarding the first moment of Mary's existence to venerate her as completely pure and as the Mother of God, which they do honor her as such. So I think these are easily surmountable.

0: John says, do people who receive the Eucharist unworthily, do these folks eat and drink condemnation or mortal sin on themselves? Isn't that the punishment of choosing to receive unworthily?
1: Yes, it is. And Catholic teaching explicitly states, based on Scripture, that receiving the Eucharist in a state of mortal sin brings condemnation upon the person. And this is rooted in the words of St. Paul himself in 1 Corinthians chapter 11, verses 27 through 29, which warns that partaking, quote, in an unworthy manner of the body and blood of the Lord makes one guilty of profaning the body and blood of the Lord. It's right there in 1 Corinthians 11, verses 27 through 29. So we look to the Universal Catechism of the Catholic Church, and it emphasizes this foundational teaching with the following three specifics. Number one, mortal sin. Anyone aware of having committed a mortal sin must first receive absolution through the sacrament of reconciliation, that is, holy confession, before approaching the altar to receive the Eucharist. Number two, the spiritual consequence. St. Paul's warning that a person eats and drinks judgment or condemnation upon himself or herself means that receiving unworthily is a sacrilege and inflicts a severe spiritual harm not only on the soul, but on the body of the church. Because we're one, the body of Christ, right? So you're not only drinking your own condemnation, but you're putting wounds on the body of Christ. That can't be forgotten either.
0: No.
1: And then thirdly, requirements for worthy reception. One must be in a state of grace, believe in the true presence of Christ in the Eucharist, and observe the one-hour fast prior to reception, which is now in place since the close of the Second Vatican Council. So there you have it. Yes, it's very much not a good thing to do, and is indeed against one's own well-being spiritually, and in one sense temporally, because remember, the Eucharist feeds us for the temporal realities too, of making us holy to be vibrant and active Catholic Christians living in the midst of the modern world. And if we're receiving sacrilegious communions instead of holy communions, there's a problem there, not only spiritually, but temporally as well.
0: John, thank you so much for your email. Here's one now, Father, from Alice, who says, what is your advice on how to deal with the current secular view of gender, especially in the workplace?
1: Yeah, so the Catholic Church teaches that a person's biological sex and gender are an inseparable God-given gift. That's crucial here.
0: Mm-hmm.
1: And consequently, the Church rejects gender ideology as a concept that separates bodily reality from self-determined identity, though it firmly maintains that all individuals, including transgender employees, must be treated with profound respect, even in the workplace, right?
0: Uh-huh.
1: So again, image of God. The Church teaches that humanity was created male and female. In God's own image and likeness, He created the male and female, and this sexual difference is an essential complementary part of God's own design and part of the natural law. And then there's the body-soul union. The Catechism teaches clearly that Catholicism emphasizes the unity of body and soul, and so a person's physical biological identity is considered a fundamental aspect of the person, the human person, not an arbitrary trait that can be changed or separated at will, because it's so intimately tied to the soul. We don't have bodies as human persons, Catholicism teaches. We are bodies. And Catholicism also teaches, as human persons, we don't have souls, we are souls. That's how intimate and intricate the body-soul compositeness is in the human person. St. Thomas Aquinas takes it one step further. He says, look at it this way, where the angels are non-embodied spirits, the human person is an embodied spirit. Why? Because the soul is so intricately connected to the body. So you can't just change one of those at will without affecting the other. Now, application in the workplace, and this is pretty straightforward. Catholic institutions themselves, of course, you wouldn't see this issue. But in secular institutions, despite rejecting the philosophical underpinnings of gender ideology, the church teaches that all workers are to be treated with dignity, compassion, and justice. The church indeed condemns unjust discrimination, bullying, or harassment of any kind against individuals who experience gender dysphoria or identity struggles. And remember, too, that the church teaches that gender dysphoria can be a real phenomenon. The church doesn't take away from that reality. The question is, how are we going to deal with it based on ontological truth and reality? So we want to protect from harassment.
0: Mm-hmm.
1: And number two, we want to have a pastoral approach. Ministry and workplace guidelines emphasize accompaniment, advises managers to listen to struggling employees with respect to and affirm their worth as human beings while maintaining the integrity of Catholic doctrine. So the Catholics have a right

0: to ask for a type of dispensation, simply to call the person by their first name, etc., rather than to have to refer to them by their chosen pronouns or whatever, or to call them by their legal name would be fine. So, you know, there's a further reading on this. It's worth saying, Tom, at the Vatican's website, www.vatican.va, regarding the Church's doctrinal position on human dignity and gender theory, it's the 2024 document Dignitas Infinita. Dignitas Infinita, I-N-F-I-N-I-T-A, provided by the Vatican's Dicastery for the Doctrine of the Faith. That comes to us very recently, from the year 2024, Dignitas Infinita, that talks about the workplace.
1: It makes me happy, Father, I'm sure it does you as well, that once again, here we see that the Church is leading the way.
0: Yeah, that's right. That's exactly right. And I think that's important, you know. So,
1: definitely, definitely. Yeah. Alice, thanks so much for your email. We have time for a few more here. Here's one now from Caleb. How can I explain to my non-denominational friend why baptism is only needed once in a person's lifetime?
0: Oh, that's easy, because it's one of the three sacraments that give an indelible seal on the soul, never to be erased, meaning it thus does not need to be received again. The other two are confirmation and holy orders. These are three sacraments that are received only once. Also, because of the regeneration forgiveness, the sacrament of baptism cleanses from the original sin and forgives all personal sins committed up to that point and grants the person sanctifying grace. And because it is a complete washing, repeating it implies that the first one failed or that the grace wore off. No. So instead, for personal or actual sins, another way of saying mortal or venial sins, that are committed after baptism, we have the sacrament of penance for that. But we don't rebaptize after every committing of a sin. And then connection to Christ's sacrifice. Baptism unites a believer to the death and resurrection of Christ. And just as Christ died for humanity's sins only once, the sacrament that applies those merits to the believer is a singular event received only once. So again, because of the indelible seal it gives, the regeneration and forgiveness that it affords by wiping away the original sin and also any all personal or actual sins committed up to the point of baptism, and then the connection to Christ's sacrifice, his death, which happened only once.
1: All right, so one and done.
0: One and done. That's a good way to say it.
1: Caleb, thanks again for your email. And here's one from Gloria. Is there a list, an actual list of the Church traditions that have been
0: infallibly declared? Yes, the Immaculate Conception, declared by Pope Pius IX in 1854, stating that Mary was preserved free from original sin from the first moment of her conception in her mother's womb, St. Anne's womb. And number two, the Assumption of Mary, declared by Pius XII in 1950, stating that Mary was taken body and soul into heavenly glory at the end of her earthly life. So these are the two formal ex cathedra papal pronouncements or papal statements. Ex cathedra meaning from the chair of Peter. Then we have other ecumenical council definitions, for example, the creeds, the Nicene Creed, the Apostles' Creed, which outline the core beliefs of the Trinity, the divinity of Christ, and the resurrection, the nature of Christ definitions from the Council of Chalcedon in 449 and Constantinople, affirming that Jesus is one divine person with two distinct natures, human and divine. And of course, the Council of Trent in the 16th century gave us the seven sacraments definitively, outlining them out. The Church always had them, but she was forced to define them in the 16th century because they were being attacked by Protestants. And so the Council of Trent infallibly defined the existence and nature of the seven sacraments: three sacraments of initiation, two sacraments of healing, and two sacraments of service. So these are ecumenical council definitions apart from the two formal ex cathedra Marian papal pronouncements that I said. Then thirdly, we have just simple ordinary magisterium teachings. For example, these are unwritten, but they're universally held traditions and moral teachings that have been continuously taught by the bishops and the Pope as being divinely revealed. And because they do not rely on a single isolated decree, there is no definitive checklist. So, for example, the perpetual virginity of Mary is number one, the reservation of priestly ordination to men alone, and the intrinsic immorality of abortion and deliberate murder of the innocent. These are found enough in Scripture, tradition, and the magisterium that they don't need extraordinary pronouncements defending them. So we have those that I just said that are, we could say, are under the ordinary magisterium.
1: Okay.
0: Yeah, so those are the distinctions.
1: Gloria, thanks so much for yours. And Father, I think we can squeeze one more in here. This is from Juan. Is it true that the Vatican wants to limit or restrict the Latin Mass? And could this cause another schism in the Church?
0: Well, it has recently with the SSPX excommunications, which put the entire group in schism once again. So it does have that effect, yes. We say that the Vatican restricts the traditional Latin Mass primarily to preserve church unity and to ensure that the liturgical forms of the Second Vatican Council, the so-called Vatican II, are universally accepted. And so the papacy argues that the older rite has sometimes been used ideologically to divide congregations and reject church teachings as found in the 16 documents of the Second Vatican Council or any portion found therein, those 16 documents. So, yeah, so the key reasons for the restrictions, we would say, are simply to promote liturgical unity, to prevent ideological division, and really to address the issue of rejection of church authority, because some traditional groups that champion the Latin Mass have historically questioned the legitimacy of recent popes or the validity of more recent church councils, and or the validity of more recent church councils like Vatican II. So while the older Mass is permitted, it is restricted. For example, certain specific orders that are more traditional orders that are fully approved by Rome, like the Priestly Fraternity of St. Peter, they have truly and greatly, and I'm very happy for, have been granted exemptions to continue using the ancient liturgical books and to celebrate the so-called traditional Latin Mass, with what you sometimes hear called the TLM, or the so-called Latin Mass. But I think that a big healing aspect of all this, and I close with this, Tom, can be celebrating the Reformed Latin Rite Mass of the Second Vatican Council, the Mass we've had since the close of the Council, since it was first implemented in 1962, the opening year of the Council, celebrating it well, with all due reverence, solemnity, and devotion, even facing east, and celebrating it ad orientem, which means facing the east, and celebrating it with the ordinary parts in the Latin, and the beautiful chant, whether Gregorian or polyphony chant. There's all kinds of options here, and there have even been Masses that I've celebrated where the person came up to me as I was greeting them after the Mass, and they said, "Father, thank you for that Latin, that traditional Latin Mass. I haven't been to one in decades." And I said, "My dear sister in Christ, I hate to inform you this, but you weren't at one just now." It was the Reformed Vatican II Mass, the Reformed Latin Rite Mass of Vatican II, celebrated with all due reverence, solemnity, and devotion.
1: There you go. And once again, Father, we pray for unity, right?
0: That's right. Exactly right. Amen.
1: And if you could leave us with your blessing, please.
0: Certainly. May the blessing of Almighty God, the Father, and the Son, and the Holy Spirit descend upon all of our Open Line Tuesday listeners and remain with each and every one of you this day and always. Saint Joseph, terror of demons.
1: Pray for us on behalf of our fantastic team, which today is our great producer, Pedro Quiles. I'm Tom Price, along with Father Wade Menezes. We'll see you next time here on EWTN's Open Line Tuesday. Have a great day and God bless.
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8: Colby Consecration to Mary. O Immaculata, Queen of Heaven and Earth, Refuge of Sinner and our Most Loving Mother, God has willed to entrust the entire Order of Mercy to you. I, a repentant sinner, cast myself at your feet, humbly imploring you to take of me all of I am and have, holy to yourself as your possession and property. Please make of me of all my power, body and soul, of my whole life, death and eternity, whatever most pleases you. If it pleases you, use all that I am and have without reserve, wholly to accomplish what is said of you. She will crush your head, and you alone have destroyed all the heresies in the world. Let me be a fit instrument in your immaculate and merciful hands for introducing and increasing your glory to the maximum in all the many strayed and indifferent souls, and thus help extend as far as possible the blessed kingdom of the most sacred heart of Jesus. For wherever you enter, you obtain grace and conversion and growth in holiness, since it is through your hands that all grace has come to us from the most sacred heart of Jesus. Allow me to praise you, O Sacred Virgin. Give me strength against your enemies.
9: 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We are transformed by sacred scripture and sacred tradition, which have consistently guided us for 2,000 years. We are the Catholic Church, with over 1 billion in our family, sharing in the sacraments and fullness of the Christian faith. Jesus laid the foundation for our faith when he said to Peter, the first pope, "You are a rock, and upon this rock I will build my church." For over 2,000 years, we have had an unbroken line of shepherds, guiding us with love and truth. If you've been away from the Catholic Church, we invite you to take another look. 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Ours is one family, united in Jesus Christ, our Lord and Savior. We are Catholic. Welcome home.
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2: 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The funeral for South Carolina Senator Lindsey Graham took place today at Washington National Cathedral. President Trump delivered a tribute, calling Graham a beloved friend and a giant of the U.S. Senate.
3: The true American original who left us much too soon. He was a man who gave America the full measure of his good and mighty heart until that heart itself just gave out.
2: Lawmakers from both sides of the aisle packed the cathedral for the service, along with several world leaders. Graham died unexpectedly on July 11th at the age of 71. The parish of Medjugorje in Bosnia-Herzegovina is condemning overnight vandalism that defaced a statue of Our Lady and damaged the outdoor altar at St. James Church. Parish leaders are urging prayer and forgiveness, asking Catholics not to return evil for evil as police investigate and repairs continue. The shrine remains open to pilgrims with its regular prayer schedule unaffected. And new research has linked heavy television viewing to brain changes associated with Alzheimer's disease. Michael Kastner reports.
4: The study, published in Alzheimer's Dementia, the Journal of the Alzheimer's Association, tracked over 1,700 participants' TV viewing habits in midlife for nearly 24 years. The findings, which examined participants' brains during MRI scans, showed that men who frequently watched TV had more white matter damage associated with cognitive decline and dementia. Researchers emphasize that the biggest concern is extended periods of passive screen time replacing social interaction or other mentally stimulating activities that support long-term brain health.
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0: Well, good afternoon. Let's pray. All right. So good to be able to pray with you. I can't tell you how much it means to me. And wherever you are, whatever you are carrying, join me in praying this prayer. I can't tell you how much I love this prayer. I pray my chaplet and I pray my rosary every day. Of course, nothing more powerful than the Mass. But right now, we have an opportunity to pray the Chaplet of Divine Mercy together. You can pray the rosary with Father Rocky a little later tonight at 7 o'clock. But let's bring our loved ones. Let's bring those worries. Let's bring those hopes. And let's put them together in the hands of Jesus. This is such a powerful gift of mercy. And when we pray, it's like one voice. Not mine. It's not just yours. We all unite together. And I believe great graces flow. So just take a moment. Open your heart. Pray with me right now. And we'll invite the Lord's mercy into our lives and into these situations that can be quite troubling. If you want to get in, put this in your speed dial, okay? It's 888-914-9149. Use it every day. Always love to have you here. And, of course, Nick is on our social media, and he'll be sharing your intentions. If you don't get through on the phone lines, great way to get a hold of him is hit him up on X, okay? The handle for that is at Drew Mariani Show. You can follow me at Drew Mariani as well, but at Drew Mariani Show. And he'll share a lot of the intentions. He keeps his eye on Twitter, Facebook, you know, YouTube. We're streaming on Relevant Radio Plus. So, you know who I've not prayed with in a long time? My colleague, Brooke Taylor. And she's been away from the mic, but she is back, and I got the great privilege of praying with her today. Brooke, welcome home. Welcome back.
1: You're a sight for sore eyes. It's so good to see you. Hi, Drew.
0: It's great. Yeah, you've been super busy, huh?
1: Well, the news has been really busy. It's summertime, so I've been waiting for this day. It's good to pray with you again. How are you?
0: We missed having you here behind the mic. It was great. Now, I get to listen to your news broadcast throughout the show here, which is always great. But I'm well. I'm doing okay. I was struggling with my ankle. I should probably give everybody a quick update on that, too.
1: Yeah.
0: I had recovered, and then I think I re-injured it. So I was out a couple weeks ago, really. And I've had multiple injuries, a tear in the Achilles and tendons and bone bruises. It's like somebody that's hit me with a sledgehammer, and it was just an innocent injury that I came across. I'm on the mend. I really feel great today. I'm back in the shoes, and I got rid of the crutches. And so I think I'm on the mend.
1: Finally,
0: I spoke to Father Rocky this morning. He's like, you better still take it easy for those 10 days. Stay off that foot, because that's what happened. I did too much. So I will pray for anyone having, you know, ankle injuries or orthopedic issues or bone problems or even ligament tears or whatever you're going through right now, ACLs. I mean, when you lose the ability to be mobile, it is tough. It is really a difficult thing. So let's pray for the foot, plantar fasciitis. Nick said to me, because the gentleman, one of the doctors who took care of me, he's stopping by the studio for Mass tomorrow here at the network. I said, oh, you got to come by. And Nick says, you ought to do a segment on it. I mean, think of all the problems people have with their feet. You know, let's get them on. So we'll do something in the days ahead. But we'll pray for that today. What do you want to pray for? Anything on your radar? Anything in your heart?
1: I'll tell you what, the news has been so heavy lately. And interestingly, I've been covering the funeral of Lindsey Graham today. That just occurred this afternoon. And as sad and sorrowful as funerals are, there's obviously a beauty and a power in praying for the soul of our beloved departed. And you do see a unity in our country that is not very common anymore. And so I was edified by that. And today also, I noticed that the president put out a statement shared by the USCCB for the 45th anniversary of the martyrdom of Father Stanley Rother, and he was the first American-born martyr that was killed in Guatemala, and today is the 45th anniversary. He's from Oklahoma. So on that note, I just want to pray for continued culture of life and healing and restoration of faith in our country.
0: Yeah, great prayer. Two things I'll recommend when it comes to Father Stanley Rother. Call upon his intercession. There was a priest today at Mass who says, you know, those men and women whose causes are open or who have gone before us, they're very generous. So let's ask him to intercede. But yeah, the other thing is the Mary Beggars did a great piece on him. So if you're not familiar with his story, go to Relevant Radio.
1: So good.
0: Thank you. Nick's telling me it's thesaintspodcast.com. So thesaintspodcast.com. Check out Stanley Rother. You'll go ahead and love that. And I believe there is a movie coming out. Tickets are on sale today. I don't have that information in front of me. But there's a movie on his life, a documentary coming out. I think it's next month it's going to be released. But today They made tickets available on the anniversary in which we celebrate him. American Martyr. Thank you. My producer, Nick, is so great, as you know, right? He just gave it to me. American Martyr, the Stanley Rother story. American Martyr, the Stanley Rother. So that is coming out. We'll try to get that web address for you, too, as well. All right, so, Brooke, let's pray. I know a lot of people are online with us here, too. I just want to share a quick answered prayer, though. I think it was yesterday or the day before we got a phone call. Somebody called, and they were talking about their dad's wedding ring that had been lost. And she says, I called in and prayed the chaplet at 3:49 Central Time. She says, that's not even 30 minutes since I placed that call and made that intention. The ring was found. Oh, so wow. I just want to say, thank you, Jesus. She says, I trusted you. And yes. I love it because I was saying, you know, there's no intention that's too small to pray for. You know, the lost wallet, the license, the documents, the ring. That's a pretty big one. But, you know, sure. God hears all those things. So because somebody else wrote to me, too, and they said, thanks be to God. The biopsy results from my son that we prayed for came back. They're all negative. No praise malignancies, God. No signs of cancer or colitis. Just want to praise God who always hears my prayers. And I want to thank you who prayed with me and prayed for my son. Thank you, Maria. Well, Maria, we're happy for you and your family, and we're all team here. So we'll
1: love
0: pray right
1: emails.
0: Now.
1: Love those emails.
0: Me too. You love those answer prayers. Send them to me, drew@relevantradio.com. Mark it, answer prayer. drew@relevantradio.com. It can be as simple as that, but they show you the power of prayer. We'll pray in the name of the Father, and of the Son, and of the Holy Spirit. Amen. Amen. Before I start, let me go to Nick. Nick, I'm sorry I cut you
2: That's
0: off.
2: That's okay.
0: I didn't get to you.
2: That's okay. I was just going to, a couple things. One, our colleague Neil, who produces a lot of the spots that you hear during our sponsorship breaks, celebrating 23 years today.
1: Oh, yay.
2: Our colleague who's not here this week, Patrick Alog, celebrated a birthday on Sunday. And the network engineer, Liam, who is normally on duty during this show, it's his birthday today.
0: Happy birthday, Liam.
2: Lots of celebrations to celebrate.
0: Yes. A lot going on here. I love it. All right, Lord, we turn to you. We'll do it again in the name of the Father, and of the Son, and of the Holy Spirit.
1: Amen.
0: Amen. You expired, Jesus. But the source of life gushed forth for souls, and the ocean of mercy opened up for the whole world. O font of life, unfathomable divine mercy, envelop the whole world. And empty yourself out upon us. O blood and water which gushed forth from the heart of Jesus as a fountain of mercy for us.
1: I trust in you.
0: O blood and water which gushed forth from the heart of Jesus as a fountain of mercy for us.
1: I trust in you.
0: O blood and water which gushed forth from the heart of Jesus as a fountain of mercy for us.
1: I trust in you.
0: Our Father who art in heaven, hallowed be thy name. Thy kingdom come, thy will be done on earth as it is in heaven.
1: Give us this day our daily bread, and forgive us our trespasses as we forgive those who trespass against us. And lead us not into temptation, but deliver us from evil. Amen.
0: Hail Mary, full of grace, the Lord is with thee. Blessed art thou among women, and blessed is the fruit of thy womb, Jesus.
1: Holy Mary, Mother of God, pray for us sinners now and at the hour of our death. Amen.
0: And I believe in God, the Father Almighty, the Creator of heaven and earth, and in Jesus Christ, his only Son, our Lord, who was conceived by the Holy Spirit and was born of the Virgin Mary. He suffered under Pontius Pilate, was crucified, died, and was buried. He descended into hell, and the third day he rose again from the dead. He ascended into heaven and is seated at the right hand of God, the Father Almighty. From there he shall come to judge the living and the dead.
1: I believe in the Holy Spirit, the Holy Catholic Church, the communion of saints, the forgiveness of sins, the resurrection of the body, and life everlasting. Amen.
0: All right, we'll go to Loriana. She is in San Diego, California. Loriana, good afternoon.
3: Good afternoon, Drew. Thank you for taking my call.
0: You're welcome.
3: Basically, there's two praise reports. One is that right. My son found the job.
0: Oh, praise
3: I'm
0: God.
3: I'm so grateful. Yes.
0: That's
3: and then
0: great
3: the
0: news.
3: Second is my second one is my cousin, Susie, went into an operation and they had shrunk the cancer cells and everything and they removed them. So I'm hoping she's free of cancer right now.
0: Okay.
3: So thank God for that one.
0: Amen.
3: Also, too, I also want to pray for my granddaughter who's 19 years old, who has a JOL1 autoimmune system that they say is incurable. I've been praying for a miracle for her.
0: All right.
3: And also from my cousin Yulo, who is also very, very sick. He has a hole in the back of his back on his spinal cord, and they can't cure it. Also, too, I've been praying for my own financial, and I'm holding out a big cup for a financial blessing so that I can pay off my home.
0: I love it. Well, you don't limit God, right? Boy, I've got stories. Yes. I've got stories to share. I can't do them now, but I'll tell you what. I've seen God's providence in ways that are almost unbelievable. I really do want to write a book, about how God prevails in these very difficult times and why we should never limit him. That's why I'm so grateful to be able to lead this prayer. Hold out that big cup. Pray for the eradication of that mortgage. Let's pray for that hole in the spine to close up. Let's not put any limits on God. Don't let the intellect, don't let, you know, the temporal blind us to the supernatural and to the mercy of God. And Lord, we thank you right now for all those beautiful and answered prayers that we're hearing today. All glory to you for restoring health and for the faith of those who prayed and for the reminder that you are still working miracles today. We give you our hearts and give you those impossible situations and we give you those big cups as we pray. Eternal Father, we offer you the body, blood, soul, and divinity of your dearly beloved Son, our Lord Jesus Christ.
1: In atonement for our sins and those of the whole world.
0: For the sake of his sorrowful passion.
1: Have mercy on us and on the whole world.
0: For the sake of his sorrowful passion.
1: Have mercy on us and on the whole world.
0: For the sake of his sorrowful passion.
1: Have mercy on us and on the whole world.
0: For the sake of his sorrowful passion.
1: Have mercy on us and on the whole world.
0: For the sake of his sorrowful passion.
1: Have mercy on us and on the whole world.
0: For the sake of his sorrowful passion.
1: Have mercy on us and on the whole world.
0: For the sake of his sorrowful passion.
1: Have mercy on us and on the whole world.
0: For the sake of his sorrowful passion.
1: Have mercy on us and on the whole world.
0: For the sake of his sorrowful passion.
1: Have mercy on us and on the whole world.
0: For the sake of his sorrowful passion.
1: Have mercy on us and on the whole world.
0: All right, Mai is up next. Praying with us in Chicago. Hi, Mai.
4: Yes, hi. Good afternoon, Drew. Thanks for taking my call.
0: You got it.
4: Please, thank you. Please pray for my cousin. She has stage 4 lung cancer. She's in a lot of pain. My daughter's overall health, and I am scheduled for a lobectomy next Tuesday. Whoa. And I pray that the nodule, yes, is benign and no complications. And finally, I'd like to pray for all my family and friends living and deceased. Thank you so much.
0: You got it. We'll continue to pray for you. I'll remember you in my personal prayers, too. That's a serious procedure. But we'll put you in the hands of the divine physician, right? So we'll pray for peace. Lord, I pray for all those who have upcoming doctor's appointments, surgeries, procedures, tests, and I know what a weight that can be on both their mind and their heart. And I just turn to your mercy right now in this moment, and I pray for peace in moments of anxiety. We wait for answers, and we pray for good results, Lord. That's what we bring to you right now, and you are the divine physician. So I entrust all of these intentions to you that we just heard and all those who now cry out to you, Eternal Father. We offer you the body, blood, soul, and divinity of your dearly beloved Son, our Lord Jesus Christ.
1: In atonement for our sins and those of the whole world.
0: For the sake of his sorrowful passion.
1: Have mercy on us and on the whole world.
0: For the sake of his sorrowful passion.
1: Have mercy on us and on the whole world.
0: For the sake of his sorrowful passion.
1: Have mercy on us and on the whole world.
0: For the sake of his sorrowful passion.
1: Have mercy on us and on the whole world.
0: For the sake of his sorrowful passion.
1: Have mercy on us and on the whole world.
0: For the sake of his sorrowful passion.
1: Have mercy on us and on the whole world.
0: For the sake of his sorrowful passion.
1: Have mercy on us and on the whole world.
0: For the sake of his sorrowful passion.
1: Have mercy on us and on the whole world.
0: For the sake of his sorrowful passion.
1: Have mercy on us and on the whole world.
0: For the sake of his sorrowful passion.
1: Have mercy on us and on the whole world.
0: All right, before we go to Ed in Dena, Wisconsin, let me jump over to Nick. Nick, what's going on?
2: Drew, Linda's praying for her mother, Mary Jean, praying for her health and COPD issues. She's a mother of 7, and it says grandmother of 118.
1: Oh my.
2: Elena is praying for her daughter to find a job. Bob is asking prayers through Our Lady of Medjugorje for her tears against the vicious fire and the damages there. Linda is praying that God will heal my bladder problem and for a financial miracle to heal serious problems with my 4 teeth. Also, please prayers that my son can sell, or that I can sell my house soon so that I can have an affordable apartment and pay the bills. Patricia is asking prayers for her cousin and her cousin's husband, who were both recently diagnosed with cancer, praying for strength for both Beth and Tom as they fight these cancers, and for a cure if it be God's will. Jeannie is praying for her sister Cindy, who's been diagnosed with stage 4 non-small cell lung cancer. Another listener is praying for severe back pain, and also prayers for my son-in-law's job, and also for help from investors for a company that he's starting. Finally, a praise report from Robert. He says, Drew, I'd like to give a praise report. My son James has landed a job.
0: Oh, praise God.
2: Thank you, Drew, and Relevant Radio and Divine Mercy Hour for all of your prayers.
0: That's fantastic. That is just so great. I'm so happy for him. Thank you all for the prayers for my son, too, because he landed a great one, too. So it's all coming together. Prayers get answered. Sometimes you got to pray a long time, though. You really got to trust, so it's hard. Let's take Ed and Nina. Ed, good afternoon.
5: Greetings, Brother Knight.
0: Hey.
5: I have one praise report and two prayer requests. First prayer request is I'd like to pray for Father Michael J. McGivney's journey to sainthood.
0: Great prayer.
5: And I'd like to lift up prayers for the people of Menasha, Wisconsin area. They suffered a very devastating tornado yesterday. The whole city is shut down, and there are blocks and blocks of missing buildings.
0: Wow.
1: Hmm.
5: And the praise report is nobody was injured or nobody was killed in that tornado.
0: My producer Nick here prayed for that intention yesterday, and somebody told me about it today. I'm going to take a look at some of that imagery. But Ed, thank you for praying Blessed McGivney as well. For those of you who don't know, he is the founder of the Knights of Columbus. His cause is moving forward, and he is a powerhouse saint. But let's pray for those who are the victim of natural calamities and disaster. Homes damaged, lives destroyed, businesses eradicated, power outages. It's a difficult thing to have to endure. And in the midst of those natural disasters, I mean, the Lord is truly present. And we just ask the Lord to enter in. He brings good out of everything, and he can restore. So, you know, we'll have to really ask for the graces that these souls need, and in a particular way for his mercy in that area. And Lord, we give you thanks for all the answered prayers that you've given us, for your divine protection, for the crosses you give us, and for the way you do work all things for the good. Eternal Father, we offer you the body, blood, soul, and divinity of your dearly beloved Son, our Lord Jesus Christ.
1: In atonement for our sins and those of the whole world.
0: For the sake of his sorrowful passion.
1: Have mercy on us and on the whole world.
0: For the sake of his sorrowful passion.
1: Have mercy on us and on the whole world.
0: For the sake of his sorrowful passion.
1: Have mercy on us and on the whole world.
0: For the sake of his sorrowful passion.
1: Have mercy on us and on the whole world.
0: For the sake of his sorrowful passion.
1: Have mercy on us and on the whole world.
0: For the sake of his sorrowful passion.
1: Have mercy on us and on the whole world.
0: For the sake of his sorrowful passion.
1: Have mercy on us and on the whole world.
0: For the sake of his sorrowful passion.
1: Have mercy on us and on the whole world.
0: For the sake of his sorrowful passion.
1: Have mercy on us and on the whole world.
0: All right. Up next is Pamela. She's praying in McKinney, Texas. That's the Dallas area. Hey, Pamela, good afternoon.
6: Good afternoon, Drew and Brooke. Today I'm asking, please, for prayers. Yesterday I lost my job after 5 years, and I have two kids, one at Ave Maria University and one at John Paul II, and I needed desperately a job to support them so they could finish their education.
0: All right. Well, let's pray, Pamela. Let's pray for blessings, right? Providence, for financial blessing, for new opportunities. That's what we want to do for you right now. And it's difficult. When you lose the job, and I want to pray for some people I know who have recently lost their jobs, too, who are really going through a difficult time. Just emotionally.
1: Yeah.
0: Because this thing, you know what it's like too, Brooke, because I know your husband for a period of time was out of work and he was looking, right? That was a tough go for you guys.
1: Yeah. And I think too, for grace and peace in the waiting, because that waiting can seem so long and so painful when you just don't know. You don't know how long and how difficult it's going to be. And sometimes when you're in that state, it feels doubly long and difficult. So just for God's peace that surpasses all understanding.
0: Yeah, you're called to wait and be patient, but the bills don't wait. They're not patient. Right?
1: Right.
0: They keep coming in, and that really tests one's faith. Losing work can leave you feeling directionless and really concerned about the future. But the Lord is the good shepherd, right? He guides every step. He knows your path. And we'll pray that the Lord illuminates it and he guides you to where, for the next chapter of your life. I don't know what's in store, but Lord, I just pray for all those right now where doors have been closed, that you open new ones, that you grant clear direction for those seeking discernment right now as to what your will in their life is. And Lord, I pray for abundance and providence in a particular way for those who struggle financially. Lord, surprise them. You are the great multiplier, and we turn to your mercy now as we pray. Eternal Father, I offer you the body, blood, soul, and divinity of your dearly beloved Son, our Lord Jesus Christ.
1: In atonement for our sins and those of the whole world.
0: For the sake of his sorrowful passion.
1: Have mercy on us and on the whole world.
0: For the sake of his sorrowful passion.
1: Have mercy on us and on the whole world.
0: For the sake of his sorrowful passion.
1: Have mercy on us and on the whole world.
0: For the sake of his sorrowful passion.
1: Have mercy on us and on the whole world.
0: For the sake of his sorrowful passion.
1: Have mercy on us and on the whole world.
0: For the sake of his sorrowful passion.
1: Have mercy on us and on the whole world.
0: For the sake of his sorrowful passion.
1: Have mercy on us and on the whole world.
0: For the sake of his sorrowful passion.
1: Have mercy on us and on the whole world.
0: For the sake of his sorrowful passion.
1: Have mercy on us and on the whole world.
0: For the sake of his sorrowful passion.
1: Have mercy on us and on the whole world.
0: All right. Let's see if I can sneak an extra call or two in. Norma is first. She's in Miami, Florida. Good afternoon, Norma.
7: Good afternoon, Drew. I want to pray for my husband, Jerry, who has severe pain on his neck and shoulder area since yesterday. I took him to the hospital and they did nothing. Praying that it's not the cancer, because he has metastasized cancer on his bones. And I also want to pray for my son, who has a sty on his eye. It's not healing. And I want to pray for his financially blessed so that he can be on his own. I also want to have a prayer of thanks for my daughter-in-law, who had a biopsy and it came back negative from cancer. Praise the Lord.
0: Amen.
7: And I want to pray for all the people that, all the souls in purgatory and the souls of the aborted children.
0: Beautiful prayers.
7: And for those that nobody prays for them anymore. Thank you, Drew.
0: Susan, thank you. I'm sorry, Norma, thank you. We will pray for your husband in particular and how concerned you are with it. All those intentions. Thank you. Such beautiful prayers. Let me sneak one other call in here very quickly. Susan is in California. We'll add her with Norma's intentions. Hi, Susan.
8: Hi, Drew. Thank you for taking my call. I'd like to pray for a dear friend's sister named Tina, who's having surgery today at 4:30 our time. And she has stage 4 bone cancer, an infection, and she won't be able to walk if this surgery doesn't work. So I'm just praying for a full miracle.
0: Amen. We're going to pray with you right now. We're going to pray for good results. A lot of bone cancer intentions, a lot of cancer today.
8: Yeah.
0: So let's bring it to the Lord. He's the divine physician. He is the healer. And Lord, I trust in you. I'm going to pray for many miracles today, many answered prayers, especially in these areas. So may we may rejoice in your great mercy. Lord, I pray for all those who are praying with me now. And I lift up every one of their intentions, whether it's spoken, whether it's held quietly within their heart, whether it's large or whether it's small. I ask you to receive them in your great mercy as I pray. Eternal Father, I offer you the body, blood, soul, and divinity of your dearly beloved Son, our Lord Jesus Christ.
1: In atonement for our sins and those of the whole world.
0: For the sake of his sorrowful passion.
1: Have mercy on us and on the whole world.
0: For the sake of his sorrowful passion.
1: Have mercy on us and on the whole world.
0: For the sake of his sorrowful passion.
1: Have mercy on us and on the whole world.
0: For the sake of his sorrowful passion.
1: Have mercy on us and on the whole world.
0: For the sake of his sorrowful passion.
1: Have mercy on us and on the whole world.
0: For the sake of his sorrowful passion.
1: Have mercy on us and on the whole world.
0: For the sake of his sorrowful passion.
1: Have mercy on us and on the whole world.
0: For the sake of his sorrowful passion.
1: Have mercy on us and on the whole world.
0: For the sake of his sorrowful passion.
1: Have mercy on us and on the whole world.
0: For the sake of his sorrowful passion.
1: Have mercy on us and on the whole world.
0: Holy God, holy mighty one, holy immortal one.
1: Have mercy on us and on the whole world.
0: Holy God, holy mighty one, holy immortal one.
1: Have mercy on us and on the whole world.
0: Holy God, holy mighty one, holy immortal one.
1: Have mercy on us and on the whole world.
0: Eternal God, in whom mercy is endless, and the treasury of compassion, inexhaustible. Look kindly upon us and increase your mercy in us so that in difficult moments we may not despair nor become despondent, but with great confidence submit ourselves to your holy will, which is love and mercy itself. Jesus, I trust in you. Jesus, I trust in you. Jesus, I trust in you. Our Lady, Queen of Heaven,
1: pray for us.
0: Our Lady of Champion,
1: pray for us.
0: Mother of Mercy,
1: pray for us.
0: Our Lady of Guadalupe,
1: pray for us.
0: Our Lady Reconciler of Peoples and Nations,
1: pray for us.
0: Virgin Most Powerful,
1: pray for us.
0: Saint Joseph,
1: pray for us.
0: Saint Faustina,
1: pray for us.
0: Saint John Paul II,
1: pray for us.
0: Saint Peregrine,
1: pray for us.
0: Saint Jose Maria Escrivá,
1: pray for us.
0: Saint Andrew and Saint Patrick, Saint Elizabeth and Stanley Rother, right? He's blessed, right? Or where
1: blessed,
0: is
1: he is blessed.
0: Blessed Stanley Rother.
1: Pray for us.
0: Blessed Michael Sobotchko.
1: Pray for us.
0: All you angels and saints.
1: Pray for us.
0: Father, Son, the Holy Spirit. Amen. Brooke, good to have you back. Thanks for
1: good
0: being
1: to be
0: here
1: with
0: today.
1: You.
0: Look forward to praying with you again, okay?
1: Thanks so much, Drew.
0: Thanks for joining us. It's Brooke Taylor. Say a prayer for her. And stay with me. When we come back, wait till you hear this story. I remember covering it when it first went down. This is you have to pray for this family. What would you do if your child's life maybe depended on yours? In a few moments, I want to share with you an extraordinary story of a father whose final act became really a living reflection of the gospel. His youngest son fell into a septic tank, and this tank was filled with these toxic gases. The father jumped in without hesitation to lift his son to safety. Wait till you hear what happened. I'll share the story with you when I return.
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0: Hey, well, thanks for joining me. It is good to give you a look at life. And so many different stories, so many interesting events unfolding in our world. And that's the beauty, isn't it, of Relevant Radio and what we do here? Right? At least my show. I'm a current event news-driven show. I'm able to kind of give you, I hope, a moral perspective of some of the challenging issues, but also to bring to you stories that will inspire you, that will maybe help you achieve greater holiness, a closer walk with the Lord. If you've ever wondered what authentic Christian love looks like, you don't have to look much further than the story you're about to hear, the story of Tom Vanderwood. I think of, there's a great scripture verse, right? John 15:13. And that says, greater love has no one, has no man than this, than to lay down his life, for his friends. I'm paraphrasing it there. But, Tom was a husband. He was a father of actually seven sons, a dairy farmer. And by every account, an ordinary man. Right? He pursued holiness like you and me. I mean, I tried to go to daily mass. He did too. He loved Eucharistic adoration. He was very faithful as a father and the service to his family. Then on September 8th in the year 2008, everything changed. His youngest son, Joseph, has sound Down syndrome. And I guess he was on top of the septic tank. And I'm assuming that the area of it that he was on, the lid, was probably rusted. He fell through. He fell into the septic tank. What happened next really is the story of what makes an individual a great saint. It's a story of heroic love and sacrifice. And I've got the great privilege of speaking to one of his seven sons. Chris Vanderwood joins me today. And he's going to actually be here. He's going to be in Chicago speaking at parishes about his father. He was supposed to come into the studio with me today, but his flight got canceled. So say a prayer for safe travels for him. A lot of rough weather issues that he's contending with. But it's great to have him share the story of his father. Chris, thanks for your time. Welcome. Good to talk with you.
20: Thanks, Drew. Thank you very much. It's great to be here.
0: So, your father's story, I don't want to give it away. I'd rather have you share the story. We'll take us back to September 8th, 2008, when everything changed for your family. And, of course, for your brother as well. That was a critical moment. So what happened on that day?
20: Sure. I'd love to. That's the day that my family and all our close friends and those in the community, one of those days where we remember exactly where we were. And I was just coming out of mass and my phone was blowing up, and a message from my brother said something happened on the farm, something involving a dad and Joseph. And my dad, like you mentioned, is just a normal, ordinary, virtuous man. He flew in the Navy. He was a commercial airline pilot, dedicated to his family, coached us in sports, but at the end, just a salt of the earth man, very humble, quiet, behind the scenes, who had escaped a lot of near misses on the farm. But that day, Joseph, as you said, was about 20 years old, Down syndrome. Him and Dad are connected at the hip in the last 5 years, and they went outside, and Joseph stepped on the top of the septic tank, and we knew to stay away. So we still don't know why he stepped on him, but it was an older, it had rusted out and was being covered by metal, and the top gave way. He fell in, and my dad did what we all hope and pray we would have the strength to do. He jumped in to try to lift him out. And there was a workman doing some work there at the house. My dad told him to call my mom, tell my mom to call 911. He tried to lift Joseph up, but Joseph was just too heavy. The septic tank's about 6 foot deep and 3/4 full of sewage. And the man came back, and my dad was underneath Joseph trying to lift him up and at least get his head near the fresh air so that he wouldn't, succumb to the gases. And my dad's last words were, "You pull and I'll push." And the gases overtook him. He sunk below. And
0: wow.
20: you know, the death certificate would say he drowned, and Joseph was spared amazingly and probably miraculously. The man was able to hold him by himself just from his T-shirt until my mom got there. You can imagine the horror and the grief. As all they could do was hold Joseph close to the opening until the paramedics got there about 10 minutes later. And they pulled my dad's body out, and my mom said that she knew that, you know, his spirit had passed.
0: Oh.
20: And Joseph was rushed to the emergency room. They thought he was going to develop sepsis. He never did. He left the hospital in 5 days, which, again, is another small miracle for us and the family.
0: So your youngest brother, Joseph, survived because of your father's sacrifice. How's that shaped, yeah, how's that shaped his life and your family's life ever since?
20: Well, obviously it changes you when you're one of the sons and your dad does that and he sets the bar pretty high. And, you know, so it is in God's providence. Joseph has stayed healthy. And now at the age of 37, he's the one that lives with my mom in that same farmhouse and takes care of my mom in her golden years.
0: Wow.
20: And, you know, for those in our world, unfortunately, would say, what a waste. Why would a healthy man save someone with Down syndrome, you know, with the abortion rates through the roof of special needs, you know, our family and our community has been able to see something else. It's God's plan working. But yeah, it's changed our lives. It's changed our family. The definition of sacrificial, unconditional love was, you know, played out that day.
0: Have there been moments since your father passed when you sensed, I don't know, God's providence or your father's intercession at work? Yeah, I mean, because, you know, what the man did, I mean, clearly it was heroic sacrifice. He did exactly what I said in the Gospel of John. He laid his life down. He was willing to do that in a heroic way. There's not a greater sacrifice or a greater act of love as one of your final acts. Have there been moments where you sensed, you know, the power of his intercession from the other side?
20: Me personally, it's yes, in different ways. You
0: have
20: know,
0: others?
20: Yes. There have been a few alleged miracles. We can't call them miracles until the church investigates, but there have been two special needs baby boys specifically, born last April, who should not be alive, and their parents report to that. One was diagnosed with trisomy 13, and he was born. He was fine. You know, he had a small issue, but before he left, the genetic blood test said there's no trisomy in his system anymore.
0: Wow.
20: And the other baby boy was in the same hospital. The godparents of the first baby met the second parents, and he had been basically brain dead for 3 weeks.
0: Oh my God.
20: And they started praying to my dad, and he kind of made a turnaround, and they both had their year birthdays in April. So we've had a couple others. Whoa. But those are kind of the most powerful kind of goosebump material.
0: Yeah, no kid. I love that story. You know, I think of Bishop Sheen. I think of Blessed Blessed Sopotchko or Paczynski, St. Paczynski now, who had these in utero type of miracles, you know, where a child is dead and comes back. In this case, you know, you have, how many weeks was it? 3 weeks, you said the child was, how long was it?
20: Yeah, the one with the brain activity, he was.

0: because he was so impacted by his story. And so we've been gathering information. And a year ago, I kind of took a leap of faith to travel around and just tell my dad's story because it's powerful, inspirational, especially because he's a normal, ordinary man that many people can relate to. But the diocese, about a year and a half ago, hired a postulator in Rome. They announced a vice postulator, and they asked the Guild if they could be the petitioner if the cause opens. And so those preliminary steps, which kind of motivated me to go out and spread the word and share the word. So the process, it's not open right now, but the diocese is investigating opening his cause.
1: Well, so let's do this then. If there's somebody who's listening, maybe they're concerned about the child that they have in utero, or maybe they want to get pregnant. Maybe there's some other struggle. Maybe it's a family issue. Maybe it's the father not being present. I don't know. Whatever your struggle is, how can they turn to your father? Do you guys have a prayer now for Tom Vanderwood? Or, what would you suggest? What advice would you give?
0: My advice would be to go to the tvwguild.org and reach out. We do have the prayers that these families wrote for their little ones.
1: Beautiful.
0: And then we have a prayer card that the diocese approved, thanking God for the life of Tom Vanderwoody.
1: That's great. And the last name is Woody, Vanderwoody? Is that your pronunciation?
0: It is, yes.
1: Okay, good to know. My apologies for not getting it right the first time. I have a few moments. I know you're going to be traveling around the country. People want to hear the story, because I know we're just having an abbreviated conversation today. How do they bring you into your parish, or how do they get to hear the story?
0: They're listed on the Guild. That's how you can reach out if you want to have me come and give the talk. You know, like you said, I'm coming to Chicago. I was supposed to be there already, but the Lord had other plans. So tomorrow night I'm in St. James and Sag Bridge, and then Friday night I'm at St. Mary of the Angels. But you reach out through the Guild, and I get that information, and basically I just do it by word of mouth. And for parishes, schools, men's groups, just any place that would like to hear his story and hear a little bit more about the type of man he was that I got to witness as one of his sons.
1: No, I love it. Well, you should be very proud of your father. I know he's probably very proud of you, and we're all going to be united once again, reunited perfectly, after this short time that we call life on this side of the veil. But, being part of this communion of saints, let's call upon him, and we'll ask for his intercession too. Hey, have safe travels. Nick will try to put the link up in our show notes. So if people want to, maybe turn to his intercession or learn more or bring you in, they'll find that link there for you as well. Hey, Chris, thanks for being here. I'm very grateful.
0: You're very welcome. Thank you for the invite.
1: God bless you. That's Chris Vanderwoody, and his father, again, his name was Tom Vanderwoody. And I love the story because it reminds you that sainthood is not reserved for people of a distant century, right, or some foreign country. Holiness can be found on the family farm, right? It can be found in your daily routine. In fact, that's where it should be found. This is a great story. It's a story of a faithful husband, a father who simply said yes to God every day. And his final act was one of sacrifice. It wasn't an isolated moment. It was, I think, a grace that permeated his life. And you may never be asked to make the ultimate sacrifice, to lay your life down for a family member or for someone else. But, I hear these stories. I think we are invited to lay our life down in smaller ways. Maybe you're holding some unforgiveness right now against someone. Maybe God's talking to you. Maybe you're called to be faithful, right? To that call to fidelity. Maybe it's a struggle for you. Maybe you're called to be generous, and you just can't let go. You just can't trust, or to be patient, or just to love. It's those hidden acts. Those small acts of self-giving, that's how saints are formed. And I think when you hear a story like Tom Vanderwoody's and his witness, they're dramatic and they're powerful. But I bet that was a common thread that also ran through his life. I got to take a short break. When we come back, I was thinking about this. I was at Mass here at Relevant, and a priest gave a beautiful homily on a priest who laid his life down. I'll share with you not just part of that, sir. I'll give you some other insights. But feel free to join me, too. If you want to share your story, feel free to dial in. 888-914-9149. I'll be back with more conversation right after this.
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8: Well, hey, thanks for being here. I'll grab a call or two. And I'll share with you some other stories that have always resonated with me. If you are just joining in, I was sharing the story of a man named Tom Vander Woody who did the unimaginable. I mean, not really. You know, you wonder what you do in crisis situation. His son fell through a rusted top of a septic tank filled with sewage. And this father climbed immediately into that septic tank, you know, surrounded by toxic gases and poison. And gave his life in an effort to save his son. It's heroic, to say the least. And let me grab a call or two from you here, and we'll talk a little bit more. We'll go to Union, New Jersey first. Maria, good afternoon. Thanks for joining me.
10: Hi, good afternoon. I just wanted to say, with all the woke stuff going on nowadays about men and all the negativity, this is such a beautiful story, and I hope they can spread it around in newspapers so everybody hears about it. Thank you.
8: Yeah, God bless you. Maria, thanks for calling to say that. It is good, right? It is a different story. In a time when men are being emasculated, they're being vilified, they're being mocked, they're being ridiculed, right, to show what true fatherhood and true manhood is all about, and share the story. Like I said, if you go to our show page here at the network, you go to the Drew Mariani show page, our show notes. Nick has links always for a lot of the guests that we have and content. And you'll find the calls. I'm always fascinated by the miracles that have taken place through the intercession of people like this. I mean, two of them, a child who's been brain dead for 3 weeks, leaving the hospital. That's a miracle, right? It's hard to get your head around that, you know, especially when, like the case of Fulton Sheen, you know, there was a child that was dead in the womb. And yet, through the power of the intercession of these men and women who've gone before us, what do we see? We see resurrection. We see new life. With God, all things are possible. That's my mantra. I tell you that all the time. It's my credo. I believe it. Jenna is in Granger, Indiana, South Bend area. Hey, Jenna, good afternoon.
11: Good afternoon.
8: Hi, go right ahead. You're on the air, Jenna.
7: Hi, I just wanted to share how touching that story was. I'll try not to get emotional. Our youngest has Down syndrome. She's 4 and a half, and she's an absolute miracle. When in utero, we don't do any extra special testing because it wouldn't change our outlook. So on the 20-week routine ultrasound, you know, the doctor came in afterwards and said, you know, she has multiple heart defects. She has Down syndrome, you know, many markers for it. You know, her life is just, the quality of life will not be good. And of course we thought, yeah, you know, we knew better. We knew that God doesn't make mistakes and that she was meant for us. So anyhow, actually ended up coming home from the hospital after birth and underwent open heart around 6.5 months. But she was, you know, slowly losing, we were losing her after surgery, and we were praying for a miracle. Lots of people praying the rosary around the world. And around 12:30 a.m., 1 a.m., this angelic figure came out of nowhere and said, wow, may I put Mary Elizabeth at life support? And of course, we were just like, what? Where did you come from? No one had seen him. So he put her on life support, and we never saw this gentleman again. Like, I know he was, you know, an angel by all means. So what struck me about this story is Mary Elizabeth continues to defy odds. She underwent another open heart this past February. Didn't go as planned. In fact, made things a little worse. They were kind of buying time with her mitral valve because she's much too little to get a prosthetic mitral valve. And so we've kind of been praying for a miracle, and they just keep saying, you know, God's giving her the grace to be happy and run around and do all the things. But, you know, it is a little anxious for us knowing that we don't know when it's going to knock her out. Yeah, and there she is. But anywho, hearing that story, I immediately am like, we need to start praying again. Like, I just thought of God saying,
8: That's fine. No, it's okay.
7: But anywho, I just wanted to let family know how touching that was, because we'll absolutely be praying for the intercession of their father and for Joseph, for Joseph's prayers too, because he sounds absolutely amazing.
8: Yeah. And Jenna, you never know how God works. Like, you know, you happen to hear this conversation today. Maybe the Lord wanted you to hear that. Maybe this is the intercessor that will bring about a radical change, you know, in your daughter's development there. So I love it. I'm so glad you called and shared that. And, you know, I'll let Chris know as well. He'll be delighted to know that you've been touched by him. Well, thank you, Jenna.
7: Yes. Thank you.
8: All right,
7: have a blessed day.
8: Thanks, you too.
7: Thank you.
8: Nick's telling me the link is up. So if you miss the story, by the way, I know people always come and go. You're getting in your car, you're getting out, you're running errands. Really a powerful story about a man who sacrificed his life for his child in a very gruesome way. Right? He really did something. And we would all do it, I'm assuming. But God called him home. And we see the fruit and the power of their intercession. We'll wait for the church, of course, and all these things. But this is how one's cause moves forward, right? You become a servant of God. You become venerable in the eyes of the church. Then you need a miracle that defies explanation to become beatified. And then another one, scientifically defying, and to be canonized. And you know, maybe you heard, you know, that story. Maybe today the Lord wants you to call upon the intercession of, you know, of the saints and perhaps future saints. I'm always a big believer in that as well. Nick says it's in our show notes, so you can go and see the link for, you know, his story and the site. You can, you know, of course, bring his son in to talk. But if you missed it, the podcast will be up probably about an hour and a half from now. As soon as we sign off the air, Nick gets to work on it, and it's normally up about 30, 40 minutes after we sign off in our last hour here. So listen to it. Share it with somebody who might need some inspiration. You know, I love these stories, and I think about them because, you know, history's filled with remarkable examples of men and women who did just what this man did. September 11, there were lots of these stories. I remember hearing the story of a guy named Rick Rescorla. He was the head of security for Morgan Stanley. And I believe he was in the South Tower of the World Trade Center that day. And years earlier, he was convinced that terrorists may one day target the tower. So, you know, we know in 93 they actually did, right? Nobody envisioned the planes flying into them. So this is, you know, prior to 2001. He insisted that repeated evacuation drills be done. A lot of people thought, this guy's a nut. He's overly cautious. Come on, what's going to happen to us in these giant buildings, right? Then 9/11 happened. And when the tower he was in was struck, Rick very calmly, he put all those drills into action. And he used a bullhorn that he had directed employees to safety. And the survivor said that he was even singing these Cornish songs to keep people from panicking. There were 2,700 Morgan Stanley employees who escaped because of that man's leadership. He could have left with them. Instead, he went back into that burning tower searching for others. And he never came out. His preparation and his courage and his willingness to sacrifice himself saved thousands of lives. And another great story, too, took place in, I think it was 1982. It was over the Potomac River. I don't know if you remember Air Florida Flight 90. It crashed just after it took off. And rescue crews, of course, came, and they lowered a lifeline to a survivor, a guy named Arland Williams. And every time the line came down to this guy, Arland, he kept handing it to someone else. And the helicopter came back. He dropped it again. He gave it to another passenger. Five different times, he chose to give his safety line to another person. He chose their life over his own. When rescuers came back the sixth time, it was too late. The water was frigid. It was freezing. And he succumbed to it, and he slipped beneath the water. He died, though, exactly as he lived, in those final moments, thinking of others before himself. And that's the heroic sacrifice we see. You know the stories of Father Thomas Beil. He was the Catholic priest aboard the Titanic, and he gave his place to others on the lifeboat. He went down on the Titanic. St. Gianna Mola, you know, she wasn't in a burning building or a sinking ship. She was in a hospital room, and doctors said, hey, you know, you're going to die if you give birth to this child. But she sacrificed her life for her unborn child. And she says, if you have to choose between me and the baby, then you choose the baby. And her daughter was born healthy. And a week later, Gianna died from complications from giving birth to that child. Today, I heard the incredible story of a priest on the battlefield of World War I, Father William Doyle. He was an Irish Jesuit priest and a military chaplain who died bringing the Blessed Sacrament and prayer and comfort to those on those battlefields. So there are many others, many, many others. You know, you think of Maximilian Kolbe and so many of the other greats, Vincent Cavadano. God may not ask you to lay your life down for somebody else, but he does ask us to sacrifice. The world measures greatness by...

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1: Carried across the EWTN Global Catholic Radio Network. Welcome to Ave Maria in the Afternoon, examining the world through the lens of faith from the heart of the Church to help us navigate the culture. Here's Dr. Marcus Peter.
2: Good afternoon. Thank you very much for joining us on this hour of Ave Maria in the Afternoon. I'm Marcus Peter. Blessed to join all of you. We're going to begin by taking a look at grief. Dr. Peter Kreeft recently lost his bride Maria, to whom he was married for 63 years. He was on Pints with Aquinas with Matt Fradd. Shortly after her death, he was asked what advice he had for young married couples, and his response has gone viral. Even in the midst of his grief, he was able to deliver a reflection full of love, wisdom, and even humor. What he effectively shared flies in the face of so much of garbage that's being spewed out in modernity today. And I want to be very clear that we're seeing this garbage being spewed out even amongst Catholic ministers, Catholic speakers. And I think this is going to do more harm than good to the entire calling and vocation of marriage and the family. And particularly, it has to do with an overt emphasis on physical attraction as the basis or a primary basis of discerning married life. Now, I'm not going to argue about the proportionality of that, but what Peter Kreeft answers is, if you're going to love your spouse for their body and you do not love their soul, don't get married. If you're going to love their soul and their body, sure, then by all means do get married. But know this, anything bodily is going to fade. And so he says very honestly, he says that, are you able to love this person once they're old and wrinkly and fat and they've lost the capacities that they had when you first met them? If you love the soul of this person, then yes, the answer is yes. And so he talks about how even shortly after her death, about an hour or so, he looked at her lifeless corpse and fell hopelessly in love with her all over again. That, my friends, is a model of what virtuous sacramental marriage ought to look like. Don't give in to so many of the modern lies that overemphasize physicality and visual aesthetics over and above the substance of virtue and character and holiness, which are the foundational building blocks of a joyous sacramental marriage. After that, we'll talk with Dr. Ralph Martin. Catholic teaching on the last things, heaven, hell, death, and judgment, as well as the second coming of Christ. These are essential tenets of our faith. These truths are sometimes difficult to talk about, and sometimes we don't even hear them preached. Ralph is going to join us to talk about this based on his new book. For now, the headlines.
3: Thank you, Marcus, and good afternoon, everyone. This is your Ave Maria Radio News for Tuesday, July 28th. It's the feast of Blessed Stanley Rother. And today's news is brought to you by Visiting Angels, providing loving care and assistance for seniors in need at visitingangels.com. Funeral services are being held in Washington, D.C. today for South Carolina Senator Lindsey Graham. President Trump called Graham a beloved friend and a giant of the U.S. Senate in remarks at the Washington National Cathedral. Earlier, a special ceremony was held in the U.S. Capitol Rotunda. Graham, a longtime Republican leader and close advisor to President Donald Trump, died unexpectedly on July 11th at the age of 71. A massive magnitude 7.1 earthquake has hit in southwestern Japan. The U.S. Geological Service reports the quake's epicenter was near the coastal city of Yuki just before 4:30 p.m. local time. Tsunami advisories have been lifted for coastal areas in the region. And research shows your drive to work is easier and less risky than your drive home. Bree Tennis with more.
4: Nobody wants a speeding ticket, but statistically speaking, it's probably your turn to get one. Insurance sites say there are 41 million speeding tickets handed out in the U.S. every year. That averages out to about one ticket per driver every 10 years. According to MarketWatch, you're more likely to get one on the drive home. They say fatigue sets in and you become a sloppy driver. Police say it's also easier to pull someone over when traffic thins.
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2: good afternoon, and welcome back. I'm Marcus Peter. I came across a video of Peter Kreeft sharing with remarkable and touching honesty about the death of his beloved bride. Anyone who's walked through bereavement has would recognize every sentence he uttered. Grief tends to strip away any capacity we have of performance, and it leaves a person with the startling truth of our mortality. Here's that clip for you.
5: Do you think that when you are very old and your wife is very old and ugly and wrinkled and fat and not very bright or even nasty, that you will still find her beautiful? If so, marry her. The last view I had of my wife in the nursing home, about an hour after she died, I fell in love with her again. Here is a wasted, emaciated, wrinkled, suffering body. It's as beautiful as a crucifix. Because that body ain't going to last, but the soul is. So if you don't love her soul, but just love her body, don't get married.
2: I remember watching that video, reading about it prior to that, thinking long and hard about how blessed I am to be married to the woman I'm married to. And I couldn't even listen to that earlier without thinking of that again. And long before I met my bride, there was a book I read years ago called A Grief Observed by C.S. Lewis, one of my favorite public commentators. Lewis had written a book prior to A Grief Observed called The Problem of Pain. One of the most sensible approaches to the question of suffering in the Christian life. In that book, in The Problem of Pain, he examines the quite literally the reality of suffering in the face of a loving God. But then his wife, Joy, passed away. And he wrote this book, A Grief Observed. Now, if you've read A Problem of Pain before, and then you know about the fact that his bride, Joy, had passed, and then you read A Grief Observed, you suddenly understand the stark gear change. He's saying the same things. He's touching on the exact same doctrine. In the first, though, he wrote as a thinker and lover of Jesus Christ. In the second, he wrote as a lover of Joy Davidman, his bride. He understood the experience. It's one of the most honest accounts of Christian mourning ever written. Lewis, in fact, flat out refused to pretend that faith could erase the sorrow of death. In fact, he actually tries to explain that faith is the only thing that gives our sorrow somewhere to go. That sorrow doesn't end on its own terms by itself. And so he opens with a sentence that has now become famous, I think. But every grieving person would immediately recognize this sensation. No one ever told me that grief felt so like fear. Now, some people might be surprised by this. Grief is often affiliated with sadness from the outside, but anyone who's buried a spouse, a child, a parent, a dear friend, they know that grief attacks the whole person. Your whole body changes, your sleep changes, your appetite changes, your concentration changes. It almost disappears. The way you think completely shifts. Your whole nervous system goes through a kind of shock, as though you're in danger, and that there's danger lurking around every corner. Modern neuroscience actually confirms this, that profound bereavement activates many of the same stress pathways with trauma and anxiety. The body responds that way because when we love someone, it's not just something that involves a particular organ or just a little bit of your emotions. No. Love, for love to be love, it involves the entirety of the person as a gift to the entirety of the other person. Lewis would continue. He describes the strange numbness that follows loss. He writes, "There's a sort of invisible blanket between the world and me. Again, that explains why grieving people sometimes feel distant to us. Now, friends will try very hard, but will wonder why they seem distracted. Family members will wonder why conversation with them feels exhausting. It's not like everything's now unimportant. It's that everything has now become harder, and therefore harder to process, because the mind is still trying to grapple with this sudden stark absence that cannot be explained away. Death interrupts the ordinary rhythm of human existence, and so every ordinary activity suddenly takes extraordinary effort. In fact, one of Lewis's greatest insights concerns the question of repetition. He writes, "I thought I could describe a state. I thought I could make a map of my sorrow, but sorrow turns out not to be a state, but a process. And the only way out," he would acknowledge later, "is through." Many people expect grief to follow a schedule. It doesn't. There are waves to it. Society encourages that expectation, the schedule of grief, because it's uncomfortable. And when it's uncomfortable, we want to ascribe to it a deadline. Oh, we'll be past this. Someone will eventually ask you, are you over it? And someone else assumes, well, enough time has passed, so you need to have gathered your life together now. Now, we ascribe to grief a deadline that God himself doesn't grant it. C.S. Lewis reminds us that grief has its own rhythm. And the reason why is because love has its own rhythm. Recovery from grief is not a straight road. Your memory will revisit familiar places again and again. Some dates will awaken fresh tears. A song might open an old wound. And that experience will make you feel like you're a failure all over again. That experience will simply reveal to you that the love that you had has a certain permanence. It's marked your soul. In some sense, you might never be past it in this life. And so Lewis will write, the death of a beloved is an amputation. An amputation. You can heal from it. You can gain strength in other parts of your body. You can develop new habits to compensate. But the missing limb is still missing. Every loving relationship shapes the person who loved. And so when death removes someone precious, your life continues. Your life's permanently altered. Christianity does not ask us to pretend otherwise. And that's why Jesus wept at Lazarus' tomb. The Son of God knew that resurrection would arrive for Lazarus, but even then, he allowed himself to enter fully into Mary and Martha's sorrow, because he knew that even if he resurrected Lazarus, Lazarus would die again. John gives us the shortest verse in all of the scriptures. Jesus wept. Those two words are enough for the Christian to realize that we cannot shame grief. God himself sanctifies our tears. And so Lewis then shares perhaps one of his deepest insights in my mind. You never know how much you really believe anything until its truth or falsehood becomes a matter of life and death to you. Every Christian is going to arrive at those crossroads. None of us is guaranteed this pie-in-the-sky version of the faith. The creed that we profess every Sunday will be tested. And it's often tested in the face of death. When someone we love dies, those words are not a theological proclamation anymore. The question is whether they are solid rock within our hearts or if they're sinking sand. Grief is powerful. In fact, the more powerful your love was, the more powerful your grief will be. Death wounds us because we have allowed our hearts to be made vulnerable in love. And so, I want to assure you, death has already been defeated. Christ walked out of the tomb. And Christianity, therefore, gives your grief a terminus. It gives your grief a way out. Heaven will receive the soul. By the grace of God, we pray and we hope that heaven receives these souls, and for everyone who dies in a state of grace. But on one glorious day, Christ will call all his people from every grave, and there will be a resurrection of even death itself. The body will be reunited with the soul, and then we will have the final answer. Stay tuned, I'm Marcus Peter.
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11: And welcome back. I'm Marcus Peter. I'm tremendously joyous to be joined by someone who has been inadvertently a bit of a spiritual father of sorts, in that the work and wisdom he has lent to the church has been tremendously guiding in my own life, let alone the lives of many others in the church. And that's Dr. Ralph Martin. He is the author most recently of The Coming Judgment, Are We Ready? Ralph is the president of Renewal Ministries. He holds a doctorate in theology from the Pontifical University of St. Thomas Aquinas in Rome, and he's also the author of, perhaps most noteworthily, The Fulfillment of All Desire and A Life in the Spirit, both published by Emmaus Road, as well as this one. Ralph, thank you for joining us. How are you?
12: Well, it's great, Marcus, to just walk down the hallway from our offices to your studio and rejoice in the Lord together with you for a little while.
11: We're spoiled, aren't we? Here in the Ann Arbor area?
12: Yeah, we are. There's such a wonderful network of committed Catholics here, different ministries, and it is really a very special place to be able to live.
11: Yeah, and to continue to grow in life and spirituality of being receptive to the love of the Father, but then responding. In fact, if there's one word, I just want to lift this up so that you viewers can see, this is the book, The Coming Judgment, Are We Ready? If there's one word, as I was reading through the book, that came to mind a lot, Ralph, it's maybe one phrase, the responsibility of responding to Jesus.
12: Yes. I do think that there's a lot of fog right now in the church about how we're unconditionally loved and how God is so merciful and nobody will be lost. And it's so true that God is so merciful. It's so true that we're unconditionally loved. But the love that's being offered to us is asking for a response. And the response is faith and repentance and baptism and membership in the church and eating his body and drinking his blood. And if we kind of marvel at the teachings of Jesus but don't respond to them, if we marvel at the mercy of God but don't repent and ask for forgiveness of our sins, which is what mercy is for, we could be excluded from the kingdom of God. And a lot of people don't want to think about that, but it's such a strong message in the entire Bible, from the first book to the last book.
11: I read through the book, and so I'd like to tackle as much of it as possible, but you're already touching on so much. And maybe the first most important thing, the thing that blew in my face as I was reading the book, is that we need to remember this is based off of Jesus' words.
12: Yes.
11: Ralph Martin and Marcus Peter are not inventing this.
12: No, I try to be a servant of the revealed Word of God. You know, that's what we're all trying to do. We're trying to be a servant of the eternal truth, you know. And I do think that, unfortunately, there's a phrase in the book of Romans chapter 11 where it says, consider both the kindness of God and the severity of God. And for the last 40 or 50 years, the only thing that we've been told about is the kindness of God. We haven't been told about the holiness of God or the justice of God or the judgment. And yet every Sunday we recite the Nicene Creed. We say, He's coming again in glory to judge the living and the dead. And every Advent season, all these passages about the final judgment, the return of the Lord, come up in the liturgy. And I know this is going to sound strange to some people, but I've never heard a sermon on those things. You know, I just haven't. Mm. And I think a lot of people haven't. And a lot of people don't know what to think. They hear about the coming judgment. They read the title. They say, that's scary. Well, I say, don't be scared. Get ready. Because for those who are in Christ Jesus, there's no condemnation.
5: Yes.
12: Yeah, for those who are united to the vine and bearing fruit, it's reward, it's purification, it's redemption, it's not condemnation. So the reason why Jesus told us so often about the final judgment, the separation from the righteous and the unrighteous, is because He wants us to not go to hell.
5: Yes.
12: He tells us about hell because He doesn't want us to go there.
5: Amen. I know you know why I'm laughing. We've had an unfortunate surge from people we know personally, people who otherwise we'd consider friends in the work of the vineyard, who hold positions as it pertains to the judgment that blatantly stand against not just magisterial tradition, but the very strong words of Jesus Christ in the scriptures.
12: Yeah. And I think in some ways, because of the silence on some of these truths, people have developed almost like an allergy to the holiness of God and the justice of God.
5: Mm.
12: You know, they when they hear about them, say, oh, that's not the Jesus I know, or that type of thing. Like,
5: yep. You highlighted that in the book.
12: Yeah. And so,
5: as if you and I believe in a different Jesus.
12: I think, unfortunately, there's a strange kind of idolatry where people are creating a Jesus in their own image to suit them, rather than actually submitting themselves to actually listen to the Word of God and to listen to the words of Jesus about who He says He is and what this is all about. And I think very much of the prophecy of Simeon in Luke chapter 2, where Mary and Joseph bring the baby Jesus into the temple, and these two wonderfully spirit-led old people, and as I get older, I really love Simeon and Anna. Anna was married for 7 years, and she became a widow. She's now 80 years old, the scripture tells us. Simeon's very old. And Simeon feels like he's received a word from the Lord, saying, you're not going to die until you see the Messiah. And so, led by the Spirit, scripture says, they come into the temple. Simeon sees baby Jesus, and he takes him in his arms. Is that a wonderful thing, to take baby Jesus in your arms, you know? And he prophesies. He says, this child will be a sign of contradiction. He'll be the cause for the rise and the fall of many in Israel. He'll reveal the secrets of hearts. And then he turns to Mary and says, the sword's going to pierce your heart. So this is not a peaceful coming of the Messiah. This is conflict. This is contradiction. This is bloody. And I think sometimes people don't realize that. And everything that's ever said about Jesus confirms this. John the Baptist, when he introduces Jesus in Matthew's Gospel, says, here's the Lamb of God who will take away the sins of the world. Amen. Thank you, Lord. Here's the one who will baptize you in the Holy Spirit. Amen. Thank you, Lord. But here's the one also whose winnowing fan is already in his hands. He's already sifting out
5: the wheat and chaff.
12: And the chaff is going into the fire. And then this isn't just the tough old John the Baptist type of image, but this is a image that Jesus himself uses frequently. Like in those tremendous passages in John's Gospel where he's sharing his heart with his disciples, he says, I'm the vine, you're the branches. My Father's the vine dresser. If you stay connected to me, you're going to bear fruit. But if you don't, you're going to wither away and be cut off and thrown into the fire. So this is like a consistent message, or what's prophesied about Jesus, what Jesus himself says. I could go on, man.
11: I'm enjoying this because I read through the book, and you know full well that we resonate in one heart about this. I don't know if it's because of my Assemblies of God background that I never lost the centrality of the preaching on hell as a reality of the preaching of the gospel, but I will say I echo with you that very concerning sentiment, which is, do we have ears to hear? You actually begin the book with that question. Yeah. Do we have ears to hear? And one of the things you highlight is that we have a new problem today where we've kind of therapized Jesus.
12: Yeah.
11: But it seems to be a perennial problem throughout the history of Christianity, too.
12: Yeah. Well, I think it comes down to Catholics not really understanding how the Catholic Church regards the inspired and errant word of sacred scripture. Like we say, we hear that, well, it was written 2,000 years ago in a different culture. I don't know Greek. I don't know Hebrew. How can I really understand the word of God? And then Jesus, with praise, he says, I rejoice, Father, that what the learned and clever don't get, the merest of children get. So God has so ordered the plan of salvation that the merest of children can understand it. And it's very simple, isn't it? Get with Jesus and you'll be saved. Reject Jesus and turn away from him and you'll be lost. I mean, that's the basic message. It's only one choice that human beings are really being faced with.
11: I'm talking with Dr. Ralph Martin. He is president of Renewal Ministries, and we're talking about his newest book published by Emmaus Road Publishing called The Coming Judgment, Are We Ready? Now, I want to make clear here, this book is written to be tremendously, outstandingly accessible. And therefore, I want to greatly encourage everyone to not only procure a copy, but to prayerfully read it. Very often we can think that we've got to read a book cover to cover, sure, but prayerfully read it. Have the book convict us of those blind spots in our spiritual life. We're going to continue on the other side of the break. We're going to take a short break. Stay with us. I'm Marcus Peter.
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22: Did you know you have divine glory living within you? 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This is Peggy Stanton, and this has been the Order of Malta's Minute with the Catechism.
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11: And welcome back. I'm Marcus Peter. I'm blessed to be joined by a dear brother and friend, Dr. Ralph Martin. He is the author of The Coming Judgment, Are We Ready? He's also president of Renewal Ministries, an apostolate that's dedicated to the work of the new evangelization. Ralph, you touched on something so crucial earlier that I think it would be good if we re-zoomed in on it. We don't want to hear about the Jesus who tells us about hell. And yet, as you rightly point out in the book, it is impossible for Christ to be fully love and not for us to acknowledge that hell is a part of that revelation.
12: Yes, and I came across an amazing statement by Father Carter Griffin, who for many years was rector of the John Paul II mm-hmm. Seminary in Washington, D.C., and now I think he's vicar for clergy, but listen to what he said. I'm increasingly convinced that hell is the linchpin of faith. Well, that's a strange statement. He says, I know that sounds strange.
11: He acknowledges it. Yeah,
12: I agree. That does sound strange. And then he says, let me explain. Certainly our faith is primarily about going to heaven and not just avoiding hell. It's about loving God, not just hating sin. It's about genuine joy, not just avoiding sadness. Nevertheless, the widespread denial of hell has undermined the very foundation of our faith, which is the incarnation. Jesus is called Savior because he saves us from something. If we don't need saving, then we don't need a Savior. No belief in hell, no need for Jesus. It's as simple as that. And then, you know, when I used to talk about this in seminary classes or to priests in our summer sessions, they'd say, well, I really shouldn't be talking about it all the time. No, but listen to the last couple sentences, Father Carter. Hell intensifies above all the urgency of our preaching. Marcus, I know you know that there's a tremendous lack of urgency.
11: Oh, yes. It's probably the thing that breaks my heart the most in our evangelistic work.
12: It's like people don't realize what's at stake. People don't realize that what we're really talking about is our eternal destinies and that we really need to do our best to open ourselves to the Holy Spirit and to preach and teach with urgency.
11: With urgency, yes.
12: And he says, it's true that we should not preach about hell all the time, but we should preach about it at least some of the time.
11: I remember reading that thinking, man, this guy's just... But here's the thing. That's very obvious stuff.
12: Yeah, but it's shocking to hear somebody say it, isn't it? I mean, it's really shocking to hear somebody say it. Somebody with such high esteem as a spiritual leader in the church. And, you know, I tell the priests and when I teach them, and they say, what should I do about preaching this? I say, just preach the lectionary. Just preach the readings that come up every day and don't ignore the challenging ones. Because a lot of times what people do is they ignore the challenging ones, but we even have people who have contributed to editing the lectionary who put things in brackets, right?
11: I was just going to ask you about that.
12: Yeah.
11: Just as you rightly highlighted that very true reality,
12: yeah,
11: we have shortened versions of the lectionary to sidestep some of the more challenging statements.
12: Yeah, we do. I mean, sometimes it's understandable. I even say, oh, I'm glad they're not reading the whole, genealogy, you know, this week and everything. But, you know, there's so much meaning in the whole genealogy, which you can unpack, but it's hard to do it in a very, very short homily. But I tell the priest, just don't ignore the hard ones, you know, and preach them with love and say, look, I find this challenging too. You know, let's take a look at what Jesus is really saying here. Let's wrestle with it because this is the inspired word of God. And I think a lot of times people don't preach with authority because they don't realize it's the inspired word of God. Remember what they said about Jesus, Marcus? They said, wow, he teaches with authority.
11: Yes.
12: Unlike the scribes and Pharisees.
11: Because he kept appealing to
12: it. Yeah. Rabbi says this, and Rabbi so-and-so says this, and, you know, on the other hand, this. Jesus said, no, this is from my Father. This is from God. This is words of life. You know, and I don't think a lot of Catholics understand that that's what we're dealing with in the Word of God.
11: Now, there's a bit of a scholarly question that I'd like to seek your wisdom on, but even before we do that, effectively, therefore, what you're exhorting all of us to, especially priests and those who preach, especially those who preach from the pulpit, is to understand that the authority of preaching the lectionary and the Word of God is in that, A, it is God's Word,
12: yeah.
11: And if we're doing this from magisterial faithfulness, you're doing this with the authority of Christ's own authority in the church.
12: Yeah, and honestly, even as lay people, we receive this as authoritative Word of God, and we can share it with our friends, our relatives, as this is true. This is Jesus. We don't do it with the formal liturgical backing of the whole thing, but we can share that just as lay people, saying, I stake my life on this. Jesus really is the Lord. He really says we need to believe and repent in order to be saved.
11: You touched on this very briefly in your book that sent me on one of those intellectual trajectories, which is, have we done a bit of a disservice in biblical scholarship, even in the Catholic sphere, especially when it pertains to this message?
12: Yeah. You know, I think
11: I'm a scripture scholar. You can chide me all you want.
12: No. I love what you do, Marcus. I'm so glad you're devoting yourself in such a serious way to being a master of the Word, you know, and a servant of the Word.
11: Most servant, yeah.
12: Yeah, both. And then, you know, Vatican II came out with a document on sacred revelation, constitution of sacred revelation, which is very important. And it really gives us a balanced understanding here about the interplay of scholarship and the authority of God's Word. It begins by saying, God is the primary author of sacred scripture. We got to let that sink in, you know? We got to let it sink in. This isn't Ralph Martin writing a book. This is Ralph Martin serving the Word of God, you know? And then it says, you know, we learn from the culture, we understand the literary forms, we avail ourselves of all the scholarship we can to help us understand what's actually being asserted by the sacred writers. But then in section 11 it says, everything asserted by the sacred authors should be considered to be asserted by the Holy Spirit, and to teach faithfully, firmly, and without error those truths which God wished to consign to the sacred writings for the sake of our salvation. So we better pay attention to the Word, because it's for our salvation, and it's inspired, and it's inerrant. And I think of Luke chapter 13, where people ask Jesus the shocking question, will there be few in number who are saved? And because Jesus doesn't give out numbers or percentages, people think he doesn't answer the question. But he answers it very clearly and very shockingly. He says, try very hard to enter by the narrow door, because many, I tell you, will try to enter but will not be able to when the door closes. And people say, wait a second, why would I be outside if the door closes? We heard your teaching.
11: Yeah.
12: We ate and drank with you in the streets. So these are people who were not enemies of God in their own mind, but they were sympathetic. They were interested. They were curious. They had contact with Jesus. But then Jesus says, depart from me, I don't know you. Now, this is kind of shocking. So why would Jesus say that? Because what he's trying to say, I think, is that it's not enough to hear the Word of God. We have to believe in it. We have to obey it. It's not enough to be sympathetic to Jesus. We have to enter into relationship with him. We have to ask him to forgive our sins and baptize us in the Holy Spirit and bring us into his body, the church. You know, it's like being curious about Jesus, being sympathetic to Jesus, isn't enough to be saved.
11: Yeah.
12: And Vatican II itself says this in the Constitution of the Church, section 14. It says you can be a member of the body, member of the church in body, but not in spirit. And unless you respond to the Word of God and the gift of being a Catholic in word, thought, and deed, not only will you not be saved, but you'll be the more severely judged. So there's nothing in this book that isn't in the Catechism of the Catholic Church. There's nothing in this book that isn't in the tradition of the church.
11: Yeah,
12: but people have lost sight of it. A fog's come over it.
11: I want to echo that. You grounded everything in the long patrimony of the church's teaching tradition and her authoritative tradition, which, like you've mentioned, we've lost sight of it, which then raises this further question. You and I both know that within the theology sphere, there are many people who want to be, and God bless them, you know, they want to be Thomists, they want to be Augustinians, they want to be Ratzingerians. And so when you say, no, oh, I'm a scripture guy, you know, like I study the Bible, I'm a servant of the word, you sort of are looked at like you have two heads in the church.
12: Yeah.
11: I wonder if you could just share your thoughts on that.
12: Well, there's exegetes and then there's biblical theologians. And exegetes and other people tend to look down at, oh, you're just a biblical theologian. I mean, your main thing you're doing is paying attention to the Bible and what's being taught by Jesus and the apostles. Yes, I think there's actually an overemphasis in the Catholic Church on degrees. Mm. And you've got plenty of degrees, I know. But there's an overemphasis.
11: I am with you 100%.
12: There's an overemphasis on degrees. There's an overemphasis on being complex and sophisticated and intricate. And sometimes that so colors a priest or a theologian's kind of mentality that they're not able to say it like it is. They're not able to just say, actually, Jesus does say this, and this is what it means, and what you think it means is what it does mean, and this is what you need to do.
11: I'm going to pause there because we have to take a break. We're talking with Dr. Ralph Martin, president of Renewal Ministries, author of this amazing book, The Coming Judgment, I'll Be Ready. It's a compelling book. I read it in one sitting because it really does convict you. We're going to continue on the other side of the break. Stay tuned. I'm Marcus Peter.
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3: 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You might get a little lump in your throat. Forget it. Every day, you, I, live and move and have our being in the presence of God. These are the class of feelings we should have, and we should have them to an intense degree if we really had the sight of Almighty God. These feelings are the feelings which we shall have if we realize His presence, and in proportion as we believe that He is present, we shall have them. And not to have them is not to realize, not to believe that God is present to us.
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4: Christ is the answer with Father John Ricardo.
5: We just did our parish mission a couple weeks ago now, and I suggested that in the course of the mission that we do something like a little mini spiritual assessment of our lives. I don't have to show this to anybody, but a great chance for us just to, with real honesty, just between us and Jesus, ask ourselves some questions. First question, given the fact that half of Catholics don't think God is even personal, would be to ask ourselves that. Do I think God is personal? And then to ask myself, do I think a relationship with Jesus is possible? Do I have a relationship with Jesus? And if so, what's it look like? And then perhaps a little bit more awkwardly or painfully, to ask Jesus, from His perspective, what's the friendship that we have with Him look like? How would He describe our friendship with Him? That might be a hard conversation to have.
6: And welcome back. I'm Marcus Peter, blessed to be joined by my dear friend, Dr. Ralph Martin, president of Renewal Ministries, author of this book, The Coming Judgment, Are We Ready?, published by Emmaus Road Publishing. Now, Ralph, we got cut off, but you made such a powerful point, which you already made earlier as well, and you make in the book. These truths are not reserved for the academics or the Gnostics or those who sit in ivory towers. They're for those with the hearts of children approaching the Word of God.
7: Right. In fact, it's really clear that it's not enough just to hear the word, but we have to heed it. And in order to heed it, we have to believe it. And we have to understand that this is the inspired word of God. What the Catholic Church says, you need to approach the scripture like that. Unfortunately, a lot of times it isn't presented like that, you know, in official preaching and teaching, but that's why books like this and books like you just written are so important for people.
6: Well,
7: I think lay people somehow need to stand up for, yes, let's hear the word of God.
6: You know? Yes, and you know what? As lay people, let's tell our priest, Father, don't be afraid to give us a hard truth. We want it.
7: Yeah.
6: Like, preach to us the word. We actually want it.
7: Yeah, sometimes people say, my priest doesn't preach, they say, give him a copy of the book. Maybe that will help him see that he's missing some things, or give him some encouragement or confidence to tell people the truth.
6: I want to phrase this very carefully. Because we both love the work that's being done in the formation of priests and deacons, have we perhaps not emphasized enough the centrality of Scripture as the soul of theology, and therefore, dare I say, even the soul of spirituality?
7: No, I think that's really the case. I think good efforts are being made to remedy that, but you know, when a seminary says, you know, we got to get an Old Testament scholar because we need somebody to teach the prophets or the Old Testament books, or we need to get in somebody on the writings of Paul, for example, there aren't that many people to choose from, actually.
6: It's a very small pool.
7: Sometimes you get somebody who can fill the slot, who has the appropriate credentials, or if you're giving a pontifical license like we were, you know, you get somebody who has a pontifical degree. But sometimes they haven't also been gifted with the gift of communicating the word of God. You know, they maybe can tell you that the date, the controversy about the dates of a particular book.

0: of course, the different editing processes went through.
1: Intricacies in the language. Yeah,
0: intricacies and complexities and things like that. But they're not anointed, I would have to say, to actually teach it in a way that's life-changing, that's faith-giving. And it becomes more like an academic puzzle that they're teaching. They're teaching the scripture as an academic puzzle to be unlocked rather than something, the academic clearing the way for the word to stand out in its convicting power.
1: Would you mind if I ask another probing question about that?
0: No, not at all.
1: Why that fascination for this kind of historical, critical, overtly, I'm going to say mechanistic way of approaching the Word of God, rather than a hermeneutic of this is God's Word,
0: yeah,
1: and I have an obligation of humility as I approach it?
0: I think we're still operating a little bit under an inferiority complex in the Catholic Church. For years, the Church was very cautious about using those methods with sacred scripture. The Protestant German scripture scholars got way ahead of us, so Catholics began to feel like they were held back from using all the modern methods of scripture.
1: All those big names, right? Von Hanek,
0: all those people. So when the gate was open for Catholics using these methods, they wanted to catch up. I think it also plays into another problem. One of the pastoral strategies of Vatican II, which I think needs to be adjusted, I fully believe Vatican II is an authentic ecumenical council of the Church, but it chose a particular pastoral strategy. It was saying, let's try to make friends with the world. Let's try to show the world that we're not against science, that we're not against scholarship, that we're for human rights, we like the UN, we're, you know, all that kind of stuff. And so there became a way in which we tried to kind of present our teaching in a way that was least offensive to the world. So I think what that has led to is an emphasis on affirming what we can affirm and the values of the world, and becoming a little silent on some of the things that we most need to teach. You know, if you ask what the bishops and even many of the popes' encyclicals are about, it's a lot about social justice. It's a lot about saving the environment. It's a lot about caring for, the economy and different things like that, which are all important things. They're all genuine implications of loving our neighbor, and we should be engaged with the world and loving our neighbor and giving our input. But a lot of times it comes across as we're telling the world how they should behave, but we're ignoring the fact that we're a fallen race, and that we can't do these things without help from God, and that Jesus is the Lord, and he's coming again, and the most important thing isn't improving the world. The most important thing is acknowledging where our salvation is coming from so we can be saved.
1: Right. Which means all of these things are crucial, but there's a hierarchy.
0: Yeah.
1: And the way I used to phrase it, especially when I'm a former Redemptorist, and I saw how the Redemptorists just went off the rails theologically, and it became very clear to me that if you try to have a gospel of social activism devoid of the gospel of salvation in Christ Jesus, all you have is an NGO.
0: Yeah, and there's been so many warnings from Pope Francis about that and other people, but sometimes it seems like on the one hand we're saying we're not supposed to be an NGO, on the other hand we love the Human Rights Charter of the United Nations and we love this and we want to save the rainforest and the Amazon. I'm saying, could somebody care about saving the people in the Amazon? I think there's a little imbalance there, and I think that somehow the proclamation of Jesus Christ as the Savior of the world and a call for the world to believe and repent, to be baptized, needs to be clearer,
1: So to zoom in back into, especially in the mid portion of your book, somewhere around chapters 5 and 6, you very specifically start talking about the uniqueness of this doctrine from especially a Catholic perspective. I say this as a former Protestant. I was given a soteriology of either you're saved or you're not. You say the Jesus prayer, you're saved.
0: Mm-hmm.
1: But there wasn't really a compulsion, if you will, a conviction for moral conversion.
0: Yeah.
1: But what you highlight is, was saved, am continually being saved, and will be purified.
0: And you need to turn away from serious sin in your life. And Jesus is very specific about serious sin.
1: Every day.
0: Yeah, he reveals the secrets of our hearts. And that's what the prophecy of Simeon said was going to cause trouble to people. When he's talking to people about how the food that goes into your mouth isn't what makes you unclean, but it's what in your heart that makes you unclean. He talks about greed and lust and envy and jealousy and lack of forgiveness and hatred. Those are the things that Jesus needs to cleanse us of. And so, or like St. Paul says in 1 Corinthians chapter 6, don't let anybody deceive you. The immoral will not enter the kingdom of God. the fornicator, the adulterer, the person who engages in homosexual activity, the thief, the robber, the drunkard, the idolater. And there's many passages like that. The Catholic Church clearly teaches that we need to turn away from serious sin. We need to grow in holiness because that's what the Bible clearly teaches.
1: Yes.
0: That's what Jesus and the apostles clearly teach. That's what the Catechism of the Catholic Church teaches.
1: And by virtue of that, even if someone doesn't preach it to us, this is our baptismal call.
0: Yeah, we have a responsibility to know what the truth is. We can't say, well, we're not hearing it preached, so sit back and be indifferent. We need to be active in seeking the Lord. The Lord says, when you seek me with all your heart, then I'll let myself be found you. We need to seek understanding in God's word. Get that little Magnificat monthly publication and read the daily readings of Mass and ask the Holy Spirit to make them come alive to you and form your mind on them and believe them. You'll be surprised. You know, I say, I've been reading the Bible for a long time, and I still see new things. Wow. In fact, I was just talking to somebody who read the book, and he said, you know, I know the Bible really well, and you brought things out in it that I had never noticed before, and it's just an inexhaustible treasure, isn't it? It's just the inexhaustible riches of Christ coming to us in his word.
1: Shallow enough that a child can wade, deep enough that a man can never fully plumb its depths.
0: Yeah, that's true.
1: So towards the later part of your book, you do this very powerful work of making sure you're sort of not, I mean, gently sort of knocking us on the head that, listen, even if you're not getting this anywhere else, you can't plead ignorance.
0: Yeah. No. Yeah, there's so many confusions in the church today about culpability and invincible ignorance and all that. And one of the things that the Catechism of the Catholic Church says is that nobody should be deemed ignorant of the natural law.
1: Mm.
0: That God has put an instinct for right and wrong in everybody's heart. And then Romans chapter 1 says God actually is revealing himself to everybody through the creation.
1: Yeah.
0: Everybody can know that God exists and that he's all-powerful, he's divine. And so...
1: And if I may jump in, and Paul then says...
0: You may jump in anytime you want.
1: And Paul then says, and therefore they are without excuse.
0: Yeah.
1: Those words terrify me, Ralph.
0: Yeah.
1: I have no excuse.
0: That's what Scripture says. Without excuse, God is actually giving people what they need to begin the search for him, to begin opening their hearts, saying, who is this creator? What is this instinct I have in my heart for right and wrong? Where is it truly leading me? And hopefully leading them to discovering the Savior, discovering the one who's the perfect image of the Father, the one who actually has become man and speak to us in language we can understand, so we no longer have to guess, what is this mysterious God like?
1: Yeah.
0: He's like Jesus. What does he want? Jesus is telling us. What should we do in response? We should get connected to Jesus and stay connected to Jesus.
1: Yeah. Okay, you're highlighting a tremendously crucial point that we have to touch on. Even in Catholic ministry today in the church, so many broadcasters, influencers, whatever you want to call them, love giving people what I've called the cotton candy gospel. It's pink, it's fluffy, but you bite into it, there's nothing there, it's sweet, and it gets you sick.
0: Yeah.
1: Please speak about how that doesn't save ultimately, and we have to give people the full gospel.
0: We need surgery. We're suffering from a deadly disease called sin, and we need it to be cut out of us, and that's painful, and we don't want to hold still for the scalpel, but that's what's going to heal us, taking the evil out of our heart. And so when people have the secrets of their hearts revealed, they're faced with a terrible decision. Am I going to get angry at the person who's revealing the secret of my heart? Am I going to pick up stones and try to stone them or try to push them over the hill? Or am I going to humbly say, yes, that's in my heart. Yes, it is true, I'm a sinner. Yes, Lord, please have mercy on me, a sinner. You know, so it's like either pride rejecting or humility accepting the revelation of Jesus to us.
1: My guest has been Dr. Ralph Martin. He is president of Renewal Ministries, author of this very sobering, convicting book, The Coming Judgment, Are We Ready? Believe me when I tell you, this is an easy and yet challenging read. I humbly implore all of you, procure a copy, read it prayerfully, and may this message not only transform your personal life, but then you will take it out to transform people by the power of the full gospel of Jesus Christ, who is our Savior from sin and eternal damnation. Thank you for joining us. I'm Marcus Peter.
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7: Hello, family. I'm Montse Alvarado with some great news.
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1: 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A funeral service for South Carolina Senator Lindsey Graham took place today at Washington National Cathedral.
2: The true American original who left us much too soon.
1: President Trump delivered remarks with family, colleagues, and world leaders in attendance. Graham, a longtime Republican leader, died unexpectedly at the age of 71 on July 11th. Dr. Anthony Fauci will be on Capitol Hill tomorrow to appear before the Senate. He'll testify before a GOP-led Senate panel on the COVID-19 pandemic in a hearing that is all but guaranteed to be combative. It comes days after Kentucky Republican Senator Rand Paul released Fauci's diary notes he kept during the pandemic. A new study finds that most foods made for toddlers are highly processed. Monica Nelson has the story.
3: Researchers at the University of Texas at Austin looked at over 2,700 toddler food products, including fruit pouches, oat bars, and snack puffs. The study found 81% of those products were ultra processed, and nearly half, about 49%, did not meet at least one World Health Organization nutrition guideline for children ages 6 to 36 months. The findings come as the U.S. Food and Drug Administration considers new rules for nutrition labels on food packaging and for marketing foods to kids.
1: And the U.S. bishops are sharing a presidential message marking the 45th anniversary of the martyrdom of Father Stanley Rother. The White House tribute honors the Oklahoma-born priest as the first American-born martyr and praises his courage in returning to his Guatemalan mission despite death threats. The message calls Rother a champion of human dignity whose legacy continues to inspire Catholics worldwide and highlights his beatification in the growing devotion at the Blessed Stanley Rother Shrine in Oklahoma City. Keeping you connected with the church and the world 24 hours a day, I'm Brooke Taylor, and this is listener-supported Relevant Radio.
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9: All right, welcome to the show. Happy to be with you and so glad to have you with me. You're in for what I think is going to be an exceptionally informative and important hour as we dive into some pretty important topic, I think. And as I said yesterday, a big focus of this show is to bring resources to your attention that are out there that are available to help you strengthen your marriage and strengthen family life. And so I'm really excited about today's show. Vatican II introduced this idea of becoming a saint in ordinary life. It sounds like a great idea, right? But how do you go about doing that, right, is the big question. And perhaps even more importantly, how does one go about forming children into saints? How do we go about raising our children to actually want to be saints and live a life that is conducive to that in the middle of the world, right? So that's going to be the focus of today's show. So I think it's pretty cool. Father Carter Griffin is joining me today. We're going to talk about his book, Forming Families, Forming Saints. And I'm really impressed with that book. I'll talk more about that in a minute. So before we get to that, though, please be reminded that the content of today's show is solely for educational purposes is not a replacement for mental health diagnosis or treatment. Calling into the show does not establish a therapist-patient relationship with me. And our show is, of course, under the protection of our Blessed Mother, Undoer of Knots. It's under that title that she protects marriages and families. And we always begin with a prayer to her. So please join me in the name of the Father, and of the Son, and of the Holy Spirit. Blessed Mother, take into your hands the knots that affect married couples, and with your long fingers of love and grace, undo these knots for the glory of God. Visit married couples with your grace, renew their sacramental covenant, increase God's love in them, and strengthen their bond of peace, so that with their children, they may always rejoice in the gift of your blessing. Amen. All right, so do you wish that you have or had a blueprint that you could follow on how to pass on the faith to your children and how to teach them to love the church and to want to become saints? I wish I had one back in the day. Would you like to have a uniquely Catholic culture in your home? What does that look like, right? What does a Catholic culture in your home look like? Well, I think you're really going to enjoy today's show. And Father Griffin and I would be most pleased to take your calls, talk about whatever's going on in terms of forming your children and raising good children, good Catholic children. 888-914-9149. That's our Catholic Order of Foresters call line. 888-914-9149. Or, of course, you can email me at doug@relevantradio.com. All right. So let me introduce to you Father Carter Griffin. He is a priest in the Archdiocese of Washington and the rector of St. John Paul II Seminary. He converted to Catholicism while attending Princeton University, and after serving 4 years as a naval officer, entered the seminary and was ordained to the priesthood in 2004. Father Griffin is the author of several books, including Cross-Examined, Catholic Responses to the World's Questions, as well as Forming Families, Forming Saints, the topic of today's show, and then his most recent book, which we're going to have to get him on to talk about this one too, Reclaimed, Win the War of Freedom, Self-Mastery, and Holy Purity. Man, if ever there was a need for that book, it's our time right now. So Father Griffin, welcome to the show.
10: Thanks so much, Doug. It's great to be here.
9: As we were talking before the show, I'm so impressed with the book that 4 of my 9 children are married. And I went out and bought copies of your book for all 4 of them because they're starting to produce some grandchildren. And it's, man, I wish I had a book like this when we were getting started. And I got to tell you, our 9 kids turned out wonderfully well, but that's a tribute primarily to their mother and not to me. And but a book like this is a wonderful roadmap, I think, for parents who want to really figure out how to raise children well. But anyway, with that aside, why did you decide to write the book? What was your motivation? What was the intent?
10: Yeah, I mean, I guess more than anything else, just a deep appreciation for the vocation of marriage. It's a beautiful and demanding vocation. I've had the opportunity to spend a lot of years. This is my 15th year in seminary formation.
9: Oh, wow. Yeah,
10: and actually, I'm just about to be transferred to a parish, which I'm really looking forward to going back to parish life. But 15 years, and I just really feel like there's a lot of wisdom that the church has accumulated over the years about formation of the whole person in things like seminaries and monasteries and things like that.
9: Sure.
10: And I just think a lot of it is relevant for family life. Not all of it, and there's a lot of things that I can't speak to. So it's incomplete, but I think there's a great deal of overlap. I have a number of family, friends, couples that I've, you know, basically have grown up with in the priesthood, and they were newly married. And I remember often speaking about, you know, my life and what I'm doing with the seminarians over the years. And a number of times, you know, the reaction would be, you know, that'd be really helpful for us too. What you're doing in the seminary. So I think from a more theoretical or theological perspective, you know, what happens in the seminary is basically the same thing that happens in a family, which is to say, you mentioned the term domestic church earlier, you know, and the idea that the domestic church is the smallest cell of the universal church. And in a way, they're both doing the same thing, which is they're both forming disciples and, well, they're both generating disciples, first of all, and then forming them and then sending them out on mission, you know, and So in that sense, there's a great deal of overlap in terms of what the mission of the parents is and what the mission of the church as a whole is, and therefore the mission of seminaries.
9: Yeah, and I love that. And I think, you know, and so the seminary idea is we're going to form this young man on four different dimensions, and you talk about it in the book. We'll get to that in a second. But the intent is, how do we take this man and form him into a priest and all of that that goes into that? Which is beautiful. And I've got a son who was ordained a year ago. And so I'm kind of familiar with, you know, his formation process, which I thought was excellent. But I think so often in families, you know, children just kind of grow up. You know, I don't know that we really, a lot of parents consciously, cognitively go about forming their children. They just kind of grow up. They let them grow up, and then they react when things happen, right? So parenting becomes more reactive rather than proactive. But I think the whole discipline of formation is a very proactive approach to raising children. Would you agree with that?
10: I do, yeah. I mean, I think that probably most Catholic parents or people who take their faith seriously have at least some sense of a proactive intentionality to formation, but I think very often it can sort of lack definition, you know, and so yeah. they might have an idea of where they want to get to, a sort of a vision of how they want their children to be, you know, when they say graduate high school or something.
9: Yeah.
10: But what I think the book can do and what the church can do in her own kind of experience of this is give a lot of kind of concrete definition to what that looks like. And you mentioned the four dimensions earlier, which we can get to, I know, but that's the kind of thing that I think probably just someone sitting back and mulling the idea, you know, as a first child, right before the church first child is born, probably wouldn't come up with this plan or not as completely. So it's this matter of sense in reinventing the wheel. I mean, this is people are people, you know, and 90% of what happens in the seminary, certainly in the early stages where I've been mostly, is pretty relevant for everyone. And, you know, not everyone has to learn how to hear confessions, you know, or celebrate mass or something. But that's, you know, a lot of seminary is not that. It's just growing in your interior life and becoming a better listener. And, you know, I mean, so many things.
9: Yeah, I so agree. And I think there's a real advantage, I think, to having a written plan, you know, to actually, and one of the things you know, when I'm working with families as a therapist, that I encourage the parents to do is, you know, go off on date night or whatever. But write down, for each of your kids, write down, what do you want this kid to look like when they're 25? You know, what are the virtues? What are the qualities? What are the, you know, for you to look at this child when they're 25 and say, I am really proud of that kid. What is that going to look like? And then you hold that vision up, not only to yourself, but also to the child and say, hey, you know, when you're an adult, I see you as someone of great honesty and integrity. And so I'm a little disappointed, you know, that you cheated on your math test, because that's not how I see you as, and that's not how I want you to see you, right? And so we hold this image up of what we want them to grow to be. And I think this book goes a long way to help parents have that conversation about what would we like this child to look like when they're an adult.
10: Yeah, and I think that's a good example of exactly the sort of mentality that a seminary has and that therefore a family can have, which is like you have this vision of what you're trying to get to. You have these actual actions spelled out in the church's documents, what the benchmarks are for the different stages of formation. Mm-hmm. So that would be the example you're giving. But then it also kind of translates into, okay, well, we're not at that stage yet, but we're at this earlier stage and we can get to this. We can get to point A. We may not be at point D yet, but we can get to point A. And for that, we need to make some goals and some ideas and you know, how we want to grow right now. So it doesn't just become kind of a nice theory. It actually gets broken down into something like, well, what can I be working on right now practically to grow in the virtue of order, you know, or the virtue of or my prayer life or whatever it might be.
9: Yeah.
10: And so I think that's also a big part of the seminary is this idea of kind of you're always aware of how you need to grow and kind of stretching towards these goals. And I'll tell you, my experience of young people is that they love the feeling of growing. You know, you get to the end of the year and you're like, wow, I was working on that. And I, you know, that one I didn't do too well on, but this one I really grew in. I mean, that feeling of being stretched is something that I think just resonates in the heart of a young man or young woman.
9: Yeah, I agree. To challenge them to be more than they are, right?
10: Yeah.
9: So, you know, and that's, we as human beings, we tend to respond to challenges if they're put in a positive and, you know, a positive way. And we see that, boy, if I respond to this challenge, good things will come from that, right? And I love that whole orientation. So let's talk about the book. What's the layout of the book? Because it's kind of unique and interesting, I think. So let's dive into that.
10: Yeah, I can't claim any originality there. I mean, one thing I will say is that I didn't lay the book out. I think Emmaus Road is a publisher's, and I think they did an incredible job of just laying it out so beautifully. You know, I really want to, my hat's off to them. So when you see this book, you'll see it's almost like somebody has described it as like a coffee table book that you actually read.
9: Yeah.
10: And so it is just so nicely done, and my hat's off. But the layout is basically these four areas of formation, which the church uses for the formation of clergy and religious. And those are the human area of formation, the spiritual area, the intellectual area, and then in the seminary it's called the pastoral area, which I kind of translate for family life into apostolic, because pastoral is really about being a shepherd. So, but it's the idea of like going out. So, you know, what I like about them is that sort of anyone can sort of figure them out. You know, like they say, okay, how I need to be a human being, how I need to grow in my spiritual life, my discipleship, how my mind needs to grow, and how I need to learn how to be a man or a woman for others, right? And that's kind of the apostolic, and bringing, you know, being zealous and bringing the faith to others, but also just being a good neighbor and a good colleague at work. And, you know, all of these aspects are fall into that apostolic, and which are, of course, the way we draw people to Christ is through that those different virtues.
9: Yeah.
10: So that's kind of the basic layout. And then within each one, I have five different, I mean, honestly, it could have been 20 each one.
9: Sure.
10: But I mean, I chose what I thought would be the five most relevant for families, and five different virtues or characteristics or qualities under each of those four areas of formation. So there's 20 short chapters. And then, you know, it ends with some questions you can use. I mean, a lot of family groups are using this in marriage and, you know, teams of Our Lady and things like that.
9: Mm-hmm.
10: And using it as kind of like each week do another chapter, or each month do a different chapter, or whatever. And so there's some questions at the end, and then there's kind of a saint, you know, a little short biography of a saint that I thought in some way exemplified, you know, that particular characteristic or virtue. So that's kind of the basic layout.
9: I love it. I love it. It's really practical. And I think back when our children were small, we would get together like every other Sunday evening with, you know, anywhere from four to eight other families. And the kids, we'd throw them in the basement, and the bigger kids would entertain them, and the parents would sit around, and we'd talk about parenting issues, and what do you do with this problem and that problem, et cetera, which was really beneficial to be part of kind of a parenting group. And but I think, boy, if we had had this book back at that time, we would have devoured this thing. And this would have really given us some great structure to have, and there were books we used on raising children, but this I think is what would have been phenomenal for back then. So all right, so we're gonna focus on how we can help our children develop their human qualities, their spiritual qualities, their intellectual qualities, and then how they can take all of that and bring it out into the world. Is that kind of
10: sums exactly
9: up?
10: It yeah,
9: there you go. Mm-hmm. All right, I love that. So you start off, you got these four pillars, but your first pillar is human formation. Are these in kind of like in order of what you should focus on, or would we focus on a little bit of all four at the same time?
10: That's a great question. No, I think in some ways, yes, because, you know, one of the key characteristics of the human dimension of formation is that it's the one that is the hardest to correct later, I would say, you know, in general.
9: Mm-hmm.
10: So, like, this is the one that really, the family is just so important. I mean, if you have somebody who's well-formed humanly, they can be a disaster spiritually, and you can, you know, you can bring them up pretty quickly.
9: Yeah.
10: But they have memorized all the novenas, you know, in the spiritual, but they are, you know, they just have not received the human grounding. Mm. It's going to be really hard to form that person well later on. I mean, you can make strides, but it's just not going to be the same. So in some ways, yes, I think human does come first, and then as the child grows, you know, introducing them to Jesus and having a little, you know, an interior life of a basic kind, you know, and then their mind starts to come alive and it becomes intellectual, and then later on they have the foundation to be more apostolic. So in a certain sense, I think this is the order. In another sense, no, because they all really do. We're not four dimensions, we're one person, right? And so they really do play off each other, they're integrated with each other, you know, and in some ways, sort of a rising tide floats all boats, you know, they kind of will all grow or diminish together. And so I think that the it's really, again, the reason I appreciate that question is because sometimes it can be a little bit, we can be a little siloed, you know, in our way of approaching formation, whether it's in the seminary or in the family. And it really needs to be, it may be that, in fact, we need to lay off on some of the human areas of formation and really, you know, deepen the spiritual and the interior life or even the intellectual life, learn some things and then come back to the, you know, so you're kind of always looking at all of them.
9: But
10: I think there's an element of kind of, and even within the these four dimensions, you know, the different chapters kind of will often play off each other too.
9: I love it. So, and we now have, what are we up to, 11 grandchildren, and so I was with four of them on Sunday, the oldest of which was like four, I think, right? Mm-hmm.
10: That's a fun age.
9: That's a great age, but they're all miniature narcissists. You know, I mean, they all, you know, so you're playing with a toy I want, so I just come and take it, you know, and then now you're crying and not, you know, and it's just, so this human formation actually, I think, probably starts first. I mean, before they can even talk, they got to learn how to, like, share and be kind, and they need some good human virtue. And I think a lot of what parenting is all about is actually just teaching our kids, you know, how to, not to be narcissists, how not to be selfish, and how to be kind and generous and have good virtues. So,
10: yeah, and I think that, you know, the way that that's done, that's a great example. So, like, narcissism is, you know, I mean, obviously using it sort of a loose term, not in a technical sense, but I mean that sense of just sort of the selfishness, you know, grabbing. But I mean that's clearly a human thing that needs to be disciplined humanly. But it also, there's a spiritual dimension to that, and as we grow in understanding who Jesus was and what he did for us, and, you know, we can become less sort of selfish, and but then also as we learn and we're reading the Bible and we're growing in humility as well. I mean, so that's a great example. And then we become apostolic. Well, I'm not going to be very effective if I'm very selfish, you know. So that's a great example of how really it's all the different dimensions kind of working together to kind of root out some of the, you know, the first vestiges of original sin.
9: There it is. Yeah, you really see it.
10: You know,
9: and I missed it when I was, you know, in the soup, you know, when we were raising kids. But now as a grandparent, I can just kind of sit back and observe it and say, oh, my goodness, yeah. And that's why God gives children, I think, to young people and not to old people, because I just don't have the energy anymore for it. But anyway.
10: They say that, you know, the reason grandparents and grandchildren get along so well is because they have a common enemy.
9: Yeah, you know? That's very true. And we both like to eat ice cream before dinner, so I can,
10: exactly.
9: You know, I can spoil. You're listening to Marriage Unhindered. I'm your host, Doug Hinder, licensed marriage and family therapist, and having a wonderful conversation with Father Carter Griffin about his book, Forming Families, Forming Saints. We're going to take a break. Come back. We're going to get into human formation first, how he's got that section put together. It's very interesting. The five virtues that he selected for that, I think, are really very telling. We're going to dive into that. We'll go to the phone lines if anybody wants to call in and ask Father Griffin any questions about raising children and forming saints in the middle of the world. 888-914-9149. Don't go away. We'll be right back.
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0: Hey, welcome back to Marriage Unhindered. Happy to have you with me today. And having a wonderful conversation with Father Carter Griffin about forming saints in our family. And ultimately, that's what we want to do, right? The idea is we want to return these children to God someday and have them spend all of eternity in the perfect happiness of heaven. And they're not going to get there without some direction on our part, right? These children are on loan to us, and we need to form them in the ways of the Lord and in a way that they embrace the faith and fall in love with the faith and fall in love with the church. And, you know, if you listen to Father Rocky's radio or Rosary Across America, so many of the people call in, their intentions are for their children to return to the practice of the faith. And it's a heartbreaking thing for so many parents when their children go off to college or become adults and they stop practicing the faith. And I think Father Griffin has got a wonderful recipe here that really increases the odds and the probability that our children will love the faith and embrace the faith. And so I'd love to talk to you. If you've got any questions about that or his book or raising and forming children, give us a call, 888-914-9149. All right, so Father Griffin, let's dive into the first pillar, which is the human formation. And in that section, you've got five virtues that that you've singled out of the, I don't know how many virtues there are, but dozens and dozens. But you've got order, sincerity, chastity, fortitude, and magnanimity. Why did you select those four of the entire array of virtues that are out there?
1: Well, I mean, I guess there were a couple criteria that I used. One of them is you know, a virtue that might cover a lot of ground. For example, fortitude is something that it's, you know, every virtue needs fortitude in a certain way, because you need some fortitude to overcome whatever tendencies we have that are opposed to that virtue. Yeah. Chastity, you know, covers so much ground. It's not just kind of pornography, but it's also, you know, how we interact with people of the opposite sex and how we whether we are modest and respectful of others. And anyway, so the point is, like, something that's a little more, but then together with that, sort of thinking, like, what are the virtues that I have found in my own work forming young people, young men, that have been most decisive and you know, sort of most bang for the buck, so to speak. And, you know, for example, like starting with order, you know, I mean, order sounds like, well, okay, he's sort of a neat freak or something like that. But in fact, order is really at the essence of this whole project, right? If we're disordered inside, if we don't have order, and we have to have practical ways of living order, even physical order around us, or, you know, order, but above all, order in our use of time. Mm-hmm. Well, I mean, you're never going to grow in a prayer life if you don't know how to manage your time, for example, you know, or whatever it might be. So that was one that I saw as, even though it sounds kind of innocuous, you know, kind of starting out talking about, you know, whatever, making your bed. It's Admiral McRaven's thing, you know, if you want to change the world, make your bed, right?
0: And exactly.
1: There's a lot of wisdom in that.
0: I've told my sons, listen, here's the reason why I want you to make your bed. I want you to make your bed because you don't want to. And that's the reason. It's not because I love a well-made bed. I don't. But I don't like making mine either. But you start your day off with a little piece of discipline, a little piece of going against the grain, and it kind of sets you up to accomplish better things during the day.
1: Exactly, yeah. And also, there's an aesthetic quality. There's something about having an ordered desk or an ordered bed or an ordered whatever, like, it does contribute to sort of an internal ordering in us, you know? So anyway, that was kind of the reason for starting with order. And, you know, the second one is sincerity, which is, I mean, I just, if you were to ask me, like, if you could have one thing in a seminary to make it a good formation environment, I would instantly say sincerity.
0: Is that right?
1: Even more than all these other virtues, because with sincerity, that's like the key that unlocks all formation, right? If somebody's not sincere, there's just, okay, well, what's the point? You know, you're not going to get anywhere. And so whatever parents can do, and it can be challenging, you know, but for parents to create an environment where kids can really feel like they can say anything, I think that's just so, so important. I've just seen so much growth in freedom when people feel that you love them, that you care for them, and that even if it means something difficult will happen, they have to be punished, you know, in the case of the family or in the case of a seminary, somebody might have to leave the seminary.
0: They still
1: know that it's better to live in the truth. And I tell parents they have to develop a confessor's face. You know, I mentioned earlier they don't learn how to hear confessions, but they kind of do. Because, you know, the key thing is, like, no matter, it's for a young priest, no matter what they tell you, you cannot reveal any shock at all. You know, it's like, oh, yeah, I hear this all the time. You know, it's like perfectly normal day here.
0: Because
1: otherwise they're not going to, you know, people are not. So, I mean, you have to learn how to, and parents need to do that sometimes, no matter what your child is saying. Like, it's okay. Like, you know, I had an old spiritual director who used to have as a mantra, like, the truth is never a problem. It's like, we can work with anything as long as it's true.
0: Anyway,
1: those are the kind of the first two.
0: And I think, you know, an orientation I wish that I had had early that I developed a little bit later, but was when the kid messes up and gets into trouble, that's a good thing. Because now I've got an opportunity to teach something, right? Now we have an opportunity to form them in some virtue that was lacking. And, you know, as a younger parent, I would give in to anger, and I'd be like, rah, rah, rah, rah, you know, and get all crazy. And as I got older and matured and became a better father, kind of like, all right, well, let's figure out why you decided this was a good idea. You know, let's talk about this. And I think that the later children found it a little bit easier, I think, to be sincere and open, at least with me. Now, their mother did it well right from the beginning, but I'm a slower study. But I think that feeling that the kids can come and talk to you about anything and that they are loved unconditionally is so critical. Right? That's the idea.
1: Yeah, and I would say loved and also liked. You know, there's something kids know when you kind of enjoy spending time with them. And let's face it, we don't always enjoy spending time with them. But the fact is that, like, you know, hopefully that, you know, that parents can just enjoy being in their children's company, and the kids will pick up on that like osmosis.
0: For sure.
1: But it's so. You know, one thing you'd mentioned earlier about, like, well, let's think of the vision. Like, this is the kind of man I want you to be when you're 25, and, you know, this is incompatible with that. That's a great example of how the correction can be something that is not just about that moment, but lifts their eyes to something beyond it. You know, so you can say that this is why I'm disciplining you right now, not because I'm sort of, you know, I enjoy doing this. In fact, I don't.
0: Right.
1: But I love you too much not to do this. And this is why, because I want you to be this kind of a man one day, or this kind of a woman one day.
0: Yeah, absolutely right. And I spent this therapy thing is my second career. Radio is actually my third career now, but I spent 36 years in the corporate world running human resource departments. And, so I know what kinds of employees don't make it and aren't successful. Right. And so it's a little bit easier to kind of form virtue in the kids, because it's kind of like, you know what, if you don't develop order, for instance, or sincerity or any of these things, you're just not going to be successful in the world, much less, you know, get to heaven. It's just, you're just going to be unemployed a lot, because, you know, people who are orderly are more successful than people who are disorderly. That's just how that goes. So, yeah. All right. Order and sincerity. Okay. Check, check. I'm on board with both of those. Now, chastity. Talk about that.
1: Chastity. Yeah. So this is obviously a huge conversation, but I mean, just very briefly, I would say that, you know, we live in a time where there's a lot of confusion about chastity and about the role of chastity as something sort of suffocating and restrictive and kind of life deadening, when in fact it's precisely the opposite. Mm-hmm. It's like one of the great moves that the evil one has done is, you know, turning virtue into vice and vice into virtue. That chastity, which is the thing that truly frees us to actually love well and to love with joy and to have a flourishing life, is the very thing that is accused of sort of diminishing that. And the very thing that hurts that the most, the kind of the licentious culture and the pornography and all that sort of stuff, is actually the thing that deadens the heart and deadens the mind. And, you know, so there are a lot of kind of unwilling or perhaps willing slaves out there that need to be freed. And I'm convinced that there's a, as I got into the chapter, and then I did this latest book, you know, is obviously the whole thing is on that, which is kind of the different natural and supernatural ways of growing in chastity. But it's just so, so important. And I think, once again, sincerity, this is where they kind of all, you see the integration, because children are going to be much more likely to grow up with the virtue of chastity if they've learned to trust that their parents, that they can tell their parents anything, you know, and that the parents will receive it with calmness and without, you know, and that the parents themselves are able to, you know, the idea of chastity. I just did an article in the Register a few weeks ago about to help parents with chastity, but thing is teaching chastity. I mean, and it's really not like the big conversation. Like, that's not how we should envision this. Right. It's like a whole bunch of small conversations that are very deliberate, but also very short and kind of casual, so that it becomes just something that we talk about. And it's not that big a deal. And then you go to that friend's house and the older brother shows you whatever, and you come back and like, I'm going to talk to mom and dad about that, you know?
0: Yeah.
1: It just becomes very natural. So I think that's the goal with chastity, with raising kids, is creating that environment. And that's not easy to do.
0: No, especially in our society. And, the Canavox folks do a wonderful job.
1: So great.
0: Of providing really great material for parents. And because I think it starts literally like when you're 4 years old, right? And
1: you absolutely,
0: it's just respect for the body, right? And we have different bodies, and we treat our bodies with respect, and they're gifts from God, and then it grows from that. And I think, and chastity has a really valuable, powerful role to play in marriage, right? So a chaste marriage is a beautiful thing, and one that bestows a lot of joy on the couple. Yeah. And the problem is, there's a lot of influences out there that kind of disagree with that, right? That think, well, you know, once you're married, then the sky's the limit, and then we tend to objectify each other, right? And we tend to use each other for our selfish pleasures, and the whole thing just ends in disaster. And spend a lot of time working with couples who have lost the beauty of chaste love, even in marriage.
1: Right. Yeah, and I think in addition to that, like, the chastity will actually promote a more comfortable physicality between the parents in front of the children.
0: Yes.
1: Right? I mean, the children really need to see the parents' physical love for each other. And that's going to be it's just going to be hindered if the parents are basically using each other, you know, sexually. And so to have that freedom where you could just sort of it with a great deal of modesty and sort of simple joy and just showing your physical love for each other, boy, that's gold, you know, for a child to see that. And what a contrast to what, you know, the older brother of his friend just showed about.
0: Oh, yeah, exactly. Yeah, exactly. And one of the things that my wife and I discovered, if we would give each other a hug in the kitchen, one of the kids would discover it and come running in and be part of the hug. And then another kid would show up. And pretty soon you're tipping over, and because all the kids have got this group hug going on. And it's a beautiful way to show love in the family. Then what we found, so we had a period a couple years ago where we were actually empty nesters for about 2 months. And then four of them moved back in at the same time. But for 2 months, it was just two of us. And what we found was, if we still hugged in the kitchen, the dog came and jumped in the middle of us. The dog wanted to be part of the hug. So hugs are kind of contagious. So there you go. All right. So fortitude. Let's move on to fortitude.
1: Well, the main thing I would want to say about fortitude, because we don't have a lot of time, but I would say that, you know, parents love their children, and the last thing parents want to see is their children suffer. Mm. And I totally get that, but you have to mortify that.
0: Yeah, yes.
1: Right? I mean, children need to suffer a little bit. They need to go out there and make mistakes. They need to fall down. They need to not have, you know, the bubble protective, you know, around them, you know, every time they walk outside. That you have to take some risks. And that's scary, especially as if you're plugged into 24/7 news and you just imagine everyone is out there to kind of, you know.
0: Yeah.
1: So that sort of fear gets transmitted to the kids. And then the kids grow up afraid of the world and sort of, the bulldozer thing, bulldozer parents, like clearing all the obstacles. And that actually creates children who have tremendous anxieties and lack of, and sort of insecurity.
0: 100%.
1: And it's the opposite of what the parents want, but it's like somehow developing this kind of the fortitude on the part of the parents, first of all, in order to let their children make some of those mistakes.
0: It's critical, And I think, you know, that's why I'm a big fan, and I realize it doesn't work for everybody, but I'm a big fan of having your children play sports, because you fail a lot, especially baseball, right? Especially baseball, because the best guys get on base one out of three times. You know what I mean? And so you're going to fail a lot. And what are you going to do? You're just going to quit, or you're going to just, you know, grab your glove, get back out there, and, you know, get back at it. And it's so, resilience, I think, is the thing. Back when I was in the corporate world, resilience was the thing that made the difference between the winners and the losers. And, you know, we all messed up from time to time, but the winners bounced back and said, all right, well, I learned that lesson, not doing that again, and I'm going to go do something different. And they ended up having a lot of career success. And the people without resilience, they just kind of folded in on themselves.
1: Yeah. Yeah, and I think sometimes that can also be, you know, the resilience kind of, because that's sort of a long-term thing. It's not the fortitude of the moment. It's the fortitude of kind of what, you know, long patience, you know, or the kind of the long waiting. And that might be more like in the area of doing chores, you know, doing things to get difficult things together as a family. You know, just ways of sort of building in this kind of like, yeah, no, we're just going to stick with this until we get over it, you know, and we're going to make mistakes, and we're going to fall back. You know, I think just giving correction, right, frankly, to children. I mean, there are a lot of children who are growing up without a lot of correction from parents, not because parents don't love them, but because they sort of feel like this might hurt their child's feelings or something. And, you know, it really is important that kids...

0: And I'm learning more about it now. A lot of things I didn't know about at the time. Now I'm
1: so he was just smarter than the other kids.
0: He was. He got away with stuff that I didn't know about. So, you're listening to Marriage Unhindered. I'm your host, Doug Hinderer, and we're having a wonderful conversation with Father Carter Griffin about his phenomenal book that I recommend 101%, Forming Families, Forming Saints, about how to raise children to be saints. And we're just tiptoeing through the very first of the four pillars, and we're going to dive into magnanimity. When we come back, we got a caller we'll get to, but we got to take a quick break. So don't go away. The rest of this show will be fascinating.
2: Women need to know that the pro-life community will love and support them long after the child is born. And that's why there are well over 3,400 community-based pregnancy care centers across America.
3: Relevant Radio invites you to join us in praying the Memorare to end abortion in America and for the protection of all human life from conception to natural death.
4: This is Archbishop Timothy Broglio of the Archdiocese for the Military Services of the United States of America. Let us pray. Remember, O most gracious Virgin Mary, that never was it known that anyone who fled to thy protection, implored thy help, or sought thy intercession was left unaided. Inspired with this confidence, I fly to thee, O Virgin of Virgins, my Mother. To thee do I come. Before thee I stand, sinful and sorrowful. O Mother of the Word Incarnate, despise not my petitions, but in thy mercy, hear and answer me. Amen.
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7: This is Tim Ray from Trending with Tim Ray. 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
8: This is Marriage Unhindered. Here's your host, Doug Hinderer.
0: Welcome back. Good to be with you. Having a wonderful, fascinating conversation with Father Carter Griffin about his new book, which I recommend every single family own. Have a copy of Forming Families, Forming Saints. And we're going to talk about magnanimity here in a minute. We've got a call we're going to get to. Let's take that call. Let's go out to Len in Anaheim. Hello, Len. Thanks for calling in.
9: Hey, Doug. And best to you. And also, Father Griffin, you know, thank you. I just went on Amazon and bought the book.
0: Okay.
9: With 11 kids and 24 grandkids. It's all Doug's fault, though, in his wisdom. You know, you sent it to four of your married kids. I'm going to double down and send it to all eight married kids. The reason is a simple one. You know, Father Griffin, you know, the parallel, you know, using, you know, your pastoral training, your training as a priest with forming saints is a great, great idea. We used to be DREs. And every Tuesday, we'd have 300 kids but in the classrooms, moms and dad. We'd do this thing called Let's Fix the Kids. It was a tongue-in-cheek title for something. And, it, you know, it was so important because parents really need any. And you know what, Doug? You read it, so I trust your instincts. And I will go ahead and order for three states worth of
0: good man.
9: Best equinox

0: And one last thank you. Whoever came up, Teach Your Children, I used to play that, Crosby, Stills, Nash, Taylor Reeves,
1: yeah.
0: Anyone else in the studio. But that was a long time ago. But seriously, I think our families really just need any tool we can in this crazy, crazy world that we're living in.
2: Yeah.
3: Thanks, Len, very much for that. You know, and something that you said, and Doug, you said it as well, but just the importance of, I mean, this is, I'm really grateful that this is a helpful resource. But the importance of also getting together in person with other couples, I mean, it just cannot be overstated. And I think the two together can be a really just a great combo, like something to feed the mind, whether it's this or something else. And then also just kind of that personal connection that you're doing, Len, and of course you as well, Doug. So yeah. Anyway, thanks for the call.
2: Yeah, Len, thanks so much for the call. Yeah, it's great. This book is going to make a huge difference, I think, in the life of an awful lot of families. So, listen, in the interest of good time, let's skip magnanimity. Let's go to spiritual formation. So, I'm sure at the seminary in the homiletics course, you teach, always leave them wanting more, right? And so let's give them a little taste of spiritual formation, intellectual formation, epistolic formation to just kind of whet their appetite so that they're going to run out and buy this book and we sell a couple thousand copies of it before midnight tonight. So
3: it's a spiritual dimension of formation is what it sounds like, growing in the interior life. The way I broke those down is just talking about being a son or a daughter of God, and helping our children understand that. One of my favorite topics is this idea of supernatural outlook, which is, I always start this seminary year talking about supernatural outlook. Basically, it's trying to put on this lens where you can kind of see it, but it's not a sunglasses lens. It's like a corrective lens, right? Mm-hmm. It's so you can see things more clearly as a believer. And oftentimes the things we think are so big in our life today are really kind of small from the lens of eternity. But the things that seem so small might be, huge mountains of gold, right? In the lens of eternity. So I love trying to get that, and it's something that I've been working on my whole life, and it's something hard, but it's as you grow in it, boy, life just becomes a lot more, a lot more interesting for one thing. Dealing with suffering and all that stuff. So anyway, and then talking about the Eucharist, talk about being able to become men and women of sacrifice, and also talking about the angels and the saints, our good friends in heaven who can be such a big part of our lives and the lives of our children.
2: Well, I love the idea that you talk about sacrifice in here, because I think one of the misperceptions that a lot of couples have is, we're going to live happily ever after, right? Because that's what happens in the Walt Disney movies and in all the rom-coms, and you just live happily ever after. And nothing is further from the truth. And if you're going to have a good marriage, a happy marriage, you're going to make a lot of sacrifices. There's going to be a lot of sacrifice and mortification in your life. But that's a good thing, not a bad thing.
3: That's right. And it's really, in some ways, it's where the marriage really becomes this opportunity to become a saint, right? I mean, it's really in the sacrifice that we echo the life of sacrifice of Christ himself. And marriage gives all kinds of opportunities for that.
2: Oh, my goodness.
3: So,
2: I talk a lot about forgiveness, and I don't think there's any place on the planet where you get more opportunities to practice forgiveness than in marriage. It's just because you married someone with defects, It's just going to get it wrong a lot, and we've got to be able to forgive a lot. So,
3: their defects, but also your defects, which are preventing you from seeing their good. So it's like everything is. I think having not a positive spin. That's the wrong word. But seeing it in its proper light, which is a positive light, those sacrifices then become really fruitful.
2: They do, right? And you only grow virtue through resistance. Right. Yeah. And so the sacrifice, your spouse's defects, your defects, all this kind of stuff produces a certain amount of resistance, which is then the fertile ground for virtue.
3: Amen.
2: Yeah. There you go. Cool.
3: So then intellectual. This is just, I think of intellectual as kind of it's the formation of the mind, obviously, but the mind is two things about the mind. The first thing is mind is how we touch reality. And so we live in a world that is really determined, in a sense, to get us away from reality in all kinds of ways. and so that's the first thing. It's like forming the mind to be more in touch with reality. And then the other thing is that the mind is, it's been described as like a tiller of a boat, like a little a rudder, where you have this tiny little rudder, and where that rudder moves, the entire boat goes. And so mind, I mean, you're a counselor, cognitive behavioral therapy is all about like getting the mind to go in a certain direction and the rest of you will follow.
2: Yes.
3: And so the topics that I chose for this are just humility, which is kind of primarily not sort of, you know, being meek and mild, but it's primarily about understanding who we are and who God is and who others are in reality and sort of getting in touch with reality, like I mentioned earlier. And then faith is an intellectual. It's a virtue in the mind. So talking about faith a little bit and motives of faith and all that. Prudence is the Greeks call this the charioteer of the virtues, right? It's the one that kind of, you know, where prudence is needed in all the virtues, like fortitude is. But prudence really is the means of growing. And so, I mean, prudence doesn't have a very nice sound to it, but it's actually you know, in some ways the most important of the intellectual virtues. And then spiritual reading, I'm a huge evangelist for spiritual reading. I think spiritual reading is basically spiritual direction for 99.9% of Catholics, right? Yeah. I mean, and if you're always reading a good book, you're always being formed spiritually. And so I think that was a good. And then beauty, just like the idea of recovering beauty in the home and just filling our children's mind and imagination with beauty. You know, this the book that I just did on called Reclaimed, you know, a big part of like the forming in chastity is about pushing out the bad with the good, right? And the more you're bringing in good images, good ideas, good friendships, good relationships, all of that pushes out, you know, the pollution, you know, that stuff has come in. So anyway, those are kind 100%. Of the, how I approach the intellectual.
2: I love that. And I love the fact that you actually start off with humility, right? Because you arrogant people who know everything, don't learn anything, right? I mean, you only learn when you come with the humility that says, man, I've got a lot more to learn. I don't even know half of what's going on around here. And so I think, I think of your five topics here, I mean, you've got spiritual reading, which is the one thing that actually develops the brain, but the rest of these are qualities you need to be able to absorb and bring in what it is you're learning that will really fill it all out. So I think very interesting. I was very intrigued by that section. I thought the way you handled that was outstanding. So, all right. So now I've got this, humanly speaking, I'm doing pretty good. I got some virtues going, and spiritually, I've got some good spiritual practices going. I'm growing in my faith. I'm developing my brain. Things are going well. So I'm moving in the right direction. Now I've got to actually translate that into something productive, and that's apostolic. Yes?
3: Right.
2: There you go.
3: Yeah. So the apostolic is, you know, one interesting or key thing here is that I think there are a lot of folks out there who still have an old understanding of apostolate as like primarily the job, first of all, of priests and religious.
2: Yeah.
3: And secondly, in as much as lay people are in the apostolate, it's something that the church, the parish or the pastor has asked them to do. And those are all great things. But I mean, the Second Vatican Council is very clear that people are sent out on the apostolate by Christ himself. And in your baptism, you were sent by Christ to be an apostle to others. And that, I think absorbing that has been a little bit harder for Catholics. You know, I come from a Protestant tradition, which, you know, I wasn't a particularly good Protestant, but I did know good Protestants. And they were definitely formed in the idea of being apostles. And so I think that's kind of the overarching thing. Now, kind of like in intellectual, starting with humility, so too in apostolic, starting with kind of just the basic groundwork, which is interpersonal skills, right? Being able to focus more on others, learning how to speak to others and listen and naturalness, all that kind of etiquette. You know, the dining room table is that's my favorite, I think, page of the whole book. You know, just kind of like all the benefits of having a meal together, you know, as a family.
2: And,
3: So anyway, that's kind of interpersonal. And then I just jump into other things like having a love for souls, or, you know, you can call this zeal if you want, pastoral zeal or something like that, or apologetics. That could have been an intellectual, but it's really, I think apologetics is about reinforcing our own faith, but it's also about helping others clear away obstacles. There are a lot of prejudices, a lot of mistakes about the faith out there. And when we learn apologetics, we can be a better apostle to others. Vocation, building a culture of vocations. You know, we have one family that has ordained now 3 sons to the priesthood. Whoa. Another family has ordained 2 sons to the priesthood.
2: Yeah, that's pretty good.
3: And it's pretty amazing. And these are families that have really, and that's not the only bar, believe me, that's not the only bar. It's just, it's the Lord has blessed them in that particular way.
2: But they
3: clearly set up an environment where vocation was loved, you know, and exciting.
2: Yeah.
3: And then the last thing, just becoming men and women of hope. I think there's a lot of hopelessness out there, a lot of despair, and we have the secret. Like, the Lord has given us the secret, and like we need to be out there telling people that there is good reason for hope, and thanks be to God for that.
2: Well, Father Carter Griffin, we are out of time, and I could have this conversation for 8 more hours, but thank you for for this book. I think it's going to make a huge difference in the lives of a lot of folks. The book, everyone, is Forming Families, Forming Saints, published by Emmaus Road. Father Carter Griffin is the author. You have to have this book if you're raising children. I'm just going to put it right out there. So, and we will put the link to this, to the book, in our show notes, etc. So, all right. Father Griffin, thanks so much for coming on. I definitely want to get you on down the road to talk about your latest book, too, which I think is just so important on winning the freedom of self-mastery and purity. So we'll do that. But I'm very grateful for you and for the work you're doing. Thank you.
3: Thank you, Doug. A joy to be with you.
2: God bless.
3: And blessings on you and everyone who's listening, too.
2: Thank you so much. All right. Yeah, so we always end with a memorare, as you know, for that couple that's going to really need a lot of help tonight. So please join me. Remember, O most gracious Virgin Mary, that never was it known that anyone who fled to thy protection, implored thy help, or sought thy intercession was left unaided. Inspired of this confidence, we fly to thee, O Virgin of Virgins, our Mother. To thee do we come. Before thee we stand, sinful and sorrowful. O Mother of the Word Incarnate, despise not our petitions, but in thy mercy hear and answer us. Amen. All right, so just to recap, every once in a while a book comes along that is a gem among gems, and I think this is one of them. Father Carter Griffin's book, Forming Families, Forming Saints. I strongly encourage you, if you're raising children, to look into this book. It will lay out a good plan for you to raise saints, not just well-behaved children. God bless you all. I will see you tomorrow night.
1: 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I'm happy that I found this radio station. Thank you for all the education. It's just amazing. I don't want to listen to anything.

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1: Veronica Dudo with an EWTN News Link. Today, President Donald Trump is meeting with Israeli Prime Minister Benjamin Netanyahu for the first time since the start of the war with Iran. The leaders are expected to discuss Lebanon and the expansion of the Abraham Accords. President Trump also met with Ukrainian President Volodymyr Zelensky at the White House this morning. Senator Lindsey Graham is being eulogized in Washington. A funeral will be held later today at the Washington National Cathedral. President Trump is expected to deliver remarks at the ceremony. Pope Leo XIV is urging communicators to ensure artificial intelligence serves truth and the common good. In his message to an international seminar on church communication in Chile, he said technology must always protect human dignity and be used with wisdom and responsibility. I'm Veronica Dudo with EWTN News Nightly.

0: Welcome back. Catholic Answers Live. Tom Nash here, as promised. Very fine theologian. Such a fine theologian that he has worked with. What, I'm allowed to describe what a fine theologian you are. Why is that funny?
1: But after you hit my water.
0: I was messing with Tom before we went on the air. But it doesn't mean I don't think you're a fine theologian. It just means I enjoy having fun with you.
1: Thank you, sir. I'm glad we can get around with each other.
0: And I enjoy you desperately looking for your water while I hit it.
1: I was thinking, did I just take that out because I filled it up, my big 20, I don't know, 8-ounce big old jar?
0: You got it back before the show started. 888-318-7884, the number. Tom Nash, our guest, and Bible questions this hour. If you've got a question about something that happened in the Bible, a passage of the Bible, a book of the Bible, a section of the Bible, where the Bible came from, who wrote the Bible, you got a Bible question, you're welcome to call. 888-318-7884, 888-318-7884. If you could help us out, we'd like some hard ones and we'd like some easy ones. That'll help Tom out. Give him some hard ones, give him some easy ones. Can I start you off with a Bible question?
1: Sure.
0: Did I come up with this one, Edgar? I think I might have come up with this because we get this question from time to time.
1: Very good.
0: People say, I actually heard a father talking about this the other day about his daughter was like, I don't want to be Catholic because the Bible is demeaning towards women. So is the Bible demeaning towards women?
1: No. And I think first of all, one needs to look at the biblical, climate, shall we say landscape, vis-a-vis what was going on in the pagan world, in which women were not considered equal to men, in which divorce was easy, etc. You see this even going all the way into the time of Christ, the Roman Empire, and that's a big thing. Jump ahead for a moment. And Mike Aquilina has a great article, Women in the Early Church. If you look up Aquilina, Aquilina, on our website, Catholic.com, Women in the Early Church by Mike Aquilina, a radical equality, pointing out how women were, you know, easily discarded as wives, and that we've spoken about in modern times, Cy, about how sex selection, and even radical feminists will not go for that because it's affirming the person, and even though young female babies that have been determined prenatally to be girls, females, that's often a choice for an abortion. And girls who were born killing after birth, therefore infanticide, that was common in the early church period, not by the Christians, but by the Romans, and that's why many Romans became pagan became Christians. Going back to the beginning in Genesis, we see right off the top that in Genesis 1, our Lord talks about the radical equality between men and women, and he speaks about chapter 1, verses 26 to 27, then God said, let us make man in our image after our likeness. Then it goes on to 27, after saying having dominion over the fish, etc., etc. So God created man in his own image. In the image of God, he created him. Male and female, he created them. So that we see men and women are made in the image and likeness of God. And because women are made in the image and likeness of God, they're not to be considered chattel, you know, slavery or
0: possessions,
1: exactly. And, yeah, we see also in the second creation story in chapter 2 of Genesis where God is bringing the different animals, and none of them proved to be a fit helper. And it is the woman, right? And I like how Dr. Scott Hahn and Curtis Mitch say in their Ignatius Catholic Study Bible, not from his head nor his feet, you know, like as if he would be over them in a negative sense, but from his side as in equality. And that as well, she is to be his helpmate. Why she is the ideal helpmate? Precisely because she is made in God's image and likeness like her husband, and can love and choose and know like he can. So we see that beauty. Now, there's other things, too. I remember going to a relative's wedding, Cy, and this deacon talked about how things were bad with women in the Old Testament. And I'm thinking, I spoke to him after and said, hey, deacon, you know, look at the great, you got Song of Songs, you got the Book of Ruth, and how Ruth is treated well by her, she's a Moabite, so she's outside the clan, C-L-A-N. That she is treated very well by Boaz, who was an Israelite, and that just love that goes on there, as well as the beautiful love. Song of Songs is not only a metaphor for God and each soul, but for husbands and wives. So you see that. Now, how it was lived out is another thing, but to say that people were out of touch, That's another thing. We see now our Lord Jesus Christ, who points back when he comes and he says, hey, no divorce. And they go, wait a second, not even, you know, they're thinking, well, even for grounds for adultery, he says, no, you know, unless it's, except for porneia, that is for an invalid marriage, right? Such as between
0: brother and sister.
1: Precisely.
0: Yeah.
1: Literal brother, bloodlines, consanguinity, the bloodlines. So that would be an invalid marriage. But these other ones, and they go, better for a man not to be married then, because, oh, well, they go around the hook, and because the rabbis were going, well, if it's adultery, some of the more conservatives at the time, Shammai would say, you can divorce. Hillel, even if you made a bad meal or burnt the toast, proverbially, you get. And Jesus is turning it on its head. And so he's pointing out that not like it wasn't to be that way in the beginning, Genesis 2, 23, 24, where Adam says to Eve, bone of my bones, flesh of my flesh, right? Mm-hmm. And there's this beauty of this unity of man and woman. Now, people can, and Jesus is referencing, because they're saying, hey, what about Moses gave us this decree of divorce? And that's Deuteronomy 24, verses 1 to 4. And there, because of the problems that was going on, Moses tolerated, permitted, and therefore God tolerated. He didn't sanction as a good thing, because women could be, you know, treated badly. You know, because the man had the rights, and divorce and remarry, divorce, remarry. So if he divorced a woman, he couldn't remarry her again. And they did this in some ways so the woman would not be treated an object, a possession. I can divorce you and remarry you anytime I want, or worse, get killed. So, but this is the Lord Jesus saying, getting back to the beginning. Now, some people say, wait a minute, Mr. Nash, look at St. Paul and this whole thing of Ephesians about the being the head of the household. Well, we can take a good look at that. First of all, it talks about submitting to one another in Ephesians 5, verses 21, 22 in that area, about submitting one another. Now, you're a husband, and you know about loving and honoring your wife, and vice versa. And people say, well, yeah, but he says he's the head. The husband is the head of his wife. Well, yeah, properly understood, there is an order and authority, but that equality doesn't mean sameness. In addition, look at the role that he is called to do. Lay down your wives like Christ does for the church. And that's a good thing in Ephesians 5:25, because just before that it says, wives, be submissive to your husbands just as Christ is to the church. Well, he's already qualified as the church is to Christ. But they've already said, you know, be subordinate to one another in a good sense. But here we see that to lay down your life, the husband is called to servant leadership, laying down his life for his wife as Christ did for the church, which is so radically different than the Roman objectifying possession. I can get rid of you tomorrow. Better not step out of line under my thumb. Mick Jagger, kind of early Mick Jagger view.
0: Mick Jagger was an ancient Roman? I was not aware of that.
1: They might have some things in common. God bless Mick, in all sincerity. But it just shows that there was this was radical for the culture.
0: Yes.
1: And
0: radically positive for women.
1: Radically positive for women. That's why many women were the early Christians. In addition, you'll say, oh, well, what about the roles of men and women? Well, hey, you could talk about 1 Corinthians 14. I have this, here's a Q&A if you want to look up, people. Is 1 Timothy, that is the first letter of Timothy, St. Paul to Timothy, is 1 Timothy anti-woman? Look under my name, Nash, and plug in those words on our website, on our homepage, very helpful search engine. That you will find this Q&A, and you know, there's things where people think, oh, 1 Timothy 2, verses 8 to 15, and 1 Corinthians 14, 34 to 35. There was a place for Psy where we didn't have, even for men, it still is the case today, we just can't go in and preach or celebrate Mass. That is, God has set that aside for men who are ordained, deacons, priests, bishops. So that's what's going on there. If you want to get an appreciation that women could do things and teach others, including women, it talks about in the letter of St. Paul to Titus, chapter 2, verses 3 to 4, for example. I reference that in my 1 Timothy anti-woman Q&A. So we see that there was an order and authority. There were some roles that were just reserved for priests, that is, preaching at Mass, celebrating the sacraments. Again, equality does not mean sameness. And in addition, you look at the church, and as a fruit of the church, show me the analog to St. Catherine of Siena, who was illiterate. Show me that analog in secular society. You won't find it. Or the analog to a Joan of Arc, you know, like all the guys. It says something that we can recognize women who are great, who are raised up. Mother Teresa, The Pope says this woman is anointed. Mother Angelica of EWTN, praise God. Not always appreciated by some of the bishops of her day, very much welcomed by John Paul II. So we've seen that women, and of course the Blessed Mother being the greatest of all saints. So if we look at this closely and see, in light of the cultures going on and in light of what was taught from the beginning, despite sometimes activities not always going on well in cultures, including the Israelite culture, and sadly even in Christian culture in the early church and later, that we see that the church, the Bible, because it is the Word of God, affirms them. And it needs to be properly read in context and not taken out of context, lest women, lest people get a bad idea of what the church actually taught about women. And as you say, so radically different than the ancient pagan world, both before Christ and after the Romans. And that's, again, why many women became Christians in the early centuries, despite persecution of the church, and became martyrs. We hear them in Eucharistic Prayer 1, Perpetua, Felicity, et cetera, Agnes, yeah. Yeah. Agatha.
0: Tom Nash, thank you very much for that. Since you mentioned Under My Thumb, it's such a beautiful piece of music. It's sad that the lyric is so...
1: Yeah, you know,
0: it's a really beautiful piece of music.
1: Mick Jagger is a very talented musician. And you look at something like, what are they thinking of? You can't always get what you want with the church background.
0: I knew a guy who used to say that to his kid. The kid would ask for something, he'd say, what does Mick say?
1: And when
0: the kid would say, you can't always get what you want.
1: And then there's other good music by the Rolling Stones, including my favorite, which I'm having a difficult thing, War Children. It's just, oh yeah, it's Give Me Shelter.
0: Oh.
1: Also the name of a documentary.
0: Also a rough lyric. All right, we'll take a quick break.
1: Beautiful,
0: and we'll continue our review of the Rolling Stones, Uwe, after this on Catholic Answers Live.
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0: Welcome back. Tom Nash here. Your Bible questions, 888-318-7884. You want to talk about the Bible? We want to talk about the Bible, too. You got a Bible question, whether you know a lot or a little about the Bible, whether you believe in it or don't believe a word of it, you are welcome to ask your Bible question, 888-318-7884. Please hold your questions about the Rolling Stones until another day. Ty in, I'm going to say Grangeville, Idaho. Did I get that right, Ty?
1: Yes.
0: Hello, Ty. I'm sorry to wake you up.
2: Hey, Ty. How you doing?
1: All right. Thank you.
2: Good.
0: All right. You got a question for Tom?
1: Well, I don't know how this pertains to the Bible, if there's anything the Bible has to say about it.
0: Sure.
1: More or less, I'm not Catholic, but I've been very interested in Catholicism.
0: Yes, sir.
1: I may have been baptized as a baby and as Catholic. I'm not sure. My parents are deceased.
0: Okay.
1: I don't know, 4 or 5 years ago, I baptized in a born-again Christian, but
0: okay.
1: I'm not interested in those churches
0: yes.
1: so much anymore, but Catholicism really interests me, and obviously the Bible.
0: Sure.
1: But in my late, I'm 56, and
0: okay.
1: in the last 20 years, I've been married and divorced twice.
0: Okay. And you're single right now?
1: None of those, yeah.
0: Okay.
1: And those weren't Catholic marriages or anything.
0: Sure.
1: But I'm don't know what the Bible has to say about it and how that affects my standing now.
0: Sure.
1: With God.
0: Yeah.
1: And also with the Catholic Church.
2: Yeah, it was, Ty, sorry to hear it.
1: Continue with my interest in...
0: Sure.
1: In,
0: yeah.
1: Take action to become Catholic.
2: Yes, sir. We'll appreciate your call and your interest, and also sorry to hear about your struggles. By the way, as far as your baptism, whether you're baptized in a Catholic church, even if your parents are deceased, if you know where you grew up, the general parish or the diocese uh-huh. of every region, they can check their records to see if you were baptized in a Catholic.
1: Yeah, that's what I figured.
2: Yeah, you could do, you know, that's the great, the Catholic Church does great archives in that
1: yeah.
2: regard. And
1: yeah, I was born and raised right here in Grangeville. So.
2: Okay. What diocese would that be? Would that be Diocese of Boise? Or is there only one diocese in
1: sure
2: Idaho off the top, man? I'm trying to think of my geography.
0: That's probably the Diocese of Idaho.
1: I'm
2: yeah,
1: not
2: check,
1: sure.
2: Check your local parish, and maybe they can check, and you can always check the archives
1: yeah.
2: but on that point. But on the other issue,
1: yeah.
2: Regarding marriage and divorce, the church
1: yeah.
2: with somebody who is divorced... the church would say, hey, if you've got responsibilities for someone, you know, children, then one should be helping out in that regard. And it's not simply the issue of simply divorced, but it's divorce and remarriage that becomes an issue. Now, you could become Catholic in your current state as a single man. There wouldn't be an impediment. Again, just from a moral standpoint, and no need to go into detail, but... If you have children who are underage and things like that, that you can always you'll always be a father to them, right? And if they're under 18, to help them out financially and in the way you can. But becoming Catholic as a single man, there wouldn't be an impediment. If you sought to get married and before you even thought of getting to dating again, if you were thinking of becoming Catholic, I would pursue. First of all, again, you could go into OCIA, which will be starting in a month or so, late August, early September, most parishes, if you'd like to. And if you join OCIA, which is the Order of Christian Initiation of Adults, it is not, you don't have to sign on the dotted line, so to speak, in becoming Catholic, that you pledge that you will be, go through the whole program and become Catholic at Easter, where you were welcomed into the full communion with the church. That's just to reassure you, you can go in as a seeker, as an explorer, and it would be a great, that this is the means by which, the normal means by which people come into full communion with the church who are already Christian. In addition, if you want, because you're mentioning the divorce and that you're single, if you had interest in getting married again before you started dating again, I would have your local parish going after the RCA process, that you could have them examine your previous marriages. See, the church doesn't, it's not just about whether someone's married in the church. If someone is not Catholic, the church still recognizes that natural marriages between non-Christians are valid, although under the Pauline privilege discussed in 1 Corinthians 7. They could be potentially dissolved if one person became a Christian, the other person was not interested in staying together. And also between Christians, there would be, if there were marriage, the church would do an examination. And if it was determined that there was not from the beginning, there was some defect, that therefore there was not an indissoluble marriage from the beginning, a declaration of nullity, and there's the word comes from, annulment comes from that. So that would be have to be looked at if you wanted to get married again, and even before you start dating again, if you thought of dating again, I would go through that process. But hey, start OCA now, brother, and then, but no, nothing's keeping you from coming into full communion, and if you're thinking of potentially possibly thinking of marrying again, I would look into the annulment process regarding your first two marriages.
0: Okay.
1: My main concern is a future relationship, you know.
2: Yeah,
1: and because that, I would like to, you know, have a wife.
2: Sure. Well, this will,
1: you know,
2: and this
1: I mean, I'd like to be married.
2: Yeah, I can appreciate that, brother. I'm single and 64, never been married, so I can appreciate that, quite frankly. But this is where I'm saying, if we are childlike in this regard, and we, and again, we're always children to God, and the kingdom is for those who are childlike, Matthew 18:1-4. And that includes us as adults. I would just trust God, trust His church, which He's given the power to bind and loose. Jesus takes marriage very seriously, and that is reflected in Matthew 19:1-12. And so I would just, the possibility would be there. You just have to have your marriages examined because, and the reason the annulment process, it's not Catholic divorce, rather people don't really, unfortunately, despite saying until death do us part, there are many people, including many non-Catholic Christians, who would say, well, I'm free to marry, and they, shall we say, become a biblical interpreter of their own instead of yielding to the God-ordained church who has the power to bind and loose. And so they will disregard what their vows said, that is, until death do us part, and make the decision or evaluate their marriage on their own. And that's why I go back to being childlike, brother. I would say go into OCIA this fall, and then also in the process look into an evaluation of your two marriages, and trust in the church, trust in God. I think it's can be a healing process one way or another, as I know a number of people who have gone through the annulment process have found.
0: I'll tell you what, Ty, I'd love to send you a book. It's called Secrets from Heaven. It's about the parables and sayings of Jesus. If you would like it, hang on and just give us an address, and we will send it to you. And thank you so much for starting us off. We got on we go to try to get everybody on here. Ned's in New Jersey. It's Bible questions today for Tom Nash. Ned, welcome. Go ahead with your question. Ned? All right, did I push? Nope, no Ned.
3: Hello?
0: Oh, there. All right, hello. Glad to have you, Ned. Go ahead with your question.
3: Hey, thanks for having me. So I'm a new Catholic. I just got baptized
2: God.
3: This past April.
0: Congratulations. God, brother.
3: Yeah, thank God. And I hope the previous caller also, you know, joins OCIA. It was a great learning program and, you know, listens to you guys because I learned a ton from, you know, listening to Catholic Answers.
2: Well, thank you for that shout out and thank you for that encouragement for our previous caller, Ty.
3: Yes, thank good. So my question is, so I started like, you know, learning how to pray and that kind of thing. And I really kind of found the Liturgy of the Hours to be, you know, speaking to me in terms of my connection with God.
0: Mm.
3: But I will say the reading the Psalms has been a little bit difficult. I feel like I struggle to kind of connect with them. I can see how, you know, in the Jewish tradition, they might have been very helpful or connected to them.
2: Yes.
3: But I was just wondering, I guess, if the Psalms are what I kind of have read that they were, just, you know, a book of prayers, what makes it so that they cannot be maybe updated or adjusted or added to, in a sense, maybe not like edited, but added to maybe for a more modern life?
2: Yeah. Yeah.
3: And, you know, if that can't be done, how can I kind of grow in a connection with them?
2: Sure.
3: In trying to, you know, speak to God.
2: Yes, thank you for the question, Ned. The Psalms being a collection of one of the books of the Bible, that they would not be open to modification because they are the inspired word of God. At the same time, you know, good translations can be had of them. I particularly like the RSVCE. That is the translation that is used for the catechism. Of course, there's the New American Bible as well. I think in a way to get an appreciation for the Psalms, as you said, Liturgy of the Hours, and we pray that here at Catholic Answers Daily, is a great way, and to sing them too, because they, I think they're timeless in various ways, and particularly in the sense that our plaintive cry to God, as well as rejoicing in our God, and that there's timely in terms of that the struggles that David and the Israelites had in the past are, in, you know, similar to ours and our, the enemies of the church, and yet we, as St. Paul says in Ephesians 6:12, I frequently cite that our real enemies are not flesh and blood, mere humans who may be serious opponents of the church, but we oppose them in love and hopefully for their conversion because God has been merciful to us. I would say, you know, in addition, regarding the Psalms, to, you know, getting a good study Bible like the Ignatius Catholic Study Bible, mm-hmm. we sell it ourselves, and that can give you an appreciation for each one of the Psalms. I know there's a book called Singing in the Rain by Michael Barber, a very talented scripture scholar whom I met back in the day in my Steubenville days. So I think getting an appreciation of the Psalms and how some of them, you know, different types of Psalms and different themes, that can be give you a greater appreciation. Then also in meditating, just for prayer, even if one doesn't get to Mass, one can meditate on the prayers, the readings of the day, for the Mass readings of the day, and that includes, of course, the responsorial psalm. So I think just praying like that can make a big difference.
4: Okay, Ned?
3: Yeah, that sounds great. Luckily, I actually do have one of the copies of the Ignatius Study Bible, which also has just been, you know, great for learning about the faith.
2: Yeah, just take your time with it, brother. Take your time.
0: We got to take a quick break. Be right back with more Tom Nash Bible Questions on Catholic Answers Live. 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Does it really do anything? 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

0: Welcome back. Bible questions. Yep, it's your opportunity to ask whatever you'd like about the Bible. Christian, not Christian. Accustomed to talking about the Bible or brand new to it, whatever it is. I went through a series of A words there to get to the word I was looking for, and now Darren's laughing at me. 888-318-7884. I'm just going to sulk now. I'm going to go to the phones. Bernie in Kingwood, Texas. You there with us, Bernie?
1: I am. I'm not in Kingwood at the moment. I'm in the middle of nowhere in Texas. And I'm probably your hottest caller right now.
0: Are you okay? Wait, are you?
2: What's the temperature?
0: Are you currently crawling through the desert, looking for water?
1: Well, I'm driving. I have air conditioning and I have a Starlink. And I'm in a car. But it was 108 at one point in this drive.
2: Oh my!
1: Clovis, New Mexico, and Kingwood, Texas. And oh my gosh!
2: Oh my!
1: Anyway.
0: Well, thank you for the weather report.
1: Yeah.
2: Oh boy.
1: Tom, when you mentioned that your RSVCE is your favorite translation, Aretha Franklin shares that sentiment because she says RSVCE, find out what it means to me, I think. Well,
2: that works for me, brother, because I'm the Motown Catholic. And when you could bring Aretha Franklin and Scripture together, I'm in my element. And one other quick thing, a Motown concert is the only place you can say without moral reservation, lead us unto the temptations.
0: I wonder how long this can go on for. Like, do I have to interrupt the two of you?
2: Back to Bernie.
0: How long can this nonsense go on for? Go ahead, Bernie.
2: This was not a plan.
1: Let's find out.
2: All right, back to serious matters.
1: When you were talking of introducing the topic and talking about Matthew 5:32 and the translation or the meaning of porneia,
2: mm-hmm.
1: which I always understood to be an invalid marriage. And then a really strong Catholic friend of mine said, no, it's fornication. And I was like, what? So I looked it up on the New American Bible.
2: Yes.
1: That's not my favorite either, but there it says unlawful marriage. And then I thought, well, I'm going to look it up on the Douay Rheims. And in the Douay Rheims, it is translated as fornication, and that surprised me.
2: I'm surprised they say fornication because I think they meant adultery, because fornication would apply to unmarried people by definition.
1: It says, but I say to you that maybe I'm just misunderstanding what's being said here, but I say to you that whosoever shall put away his wife, accepting the cause of fornication, maketh her to commit adultery.
2: I think they're using...
1: And he that shall...
2: Go ahead.
1: Yeah, go ahead.
2: I was going to say, they might be using fornication equivocally in terms of somehow that is referring to a marriage within the prohibited lines of consanguinity, such as parent-child, blood-brothers, blood-sister. Now, there is, to be clear, on adultery, because here's the thing on adultery. I should say the patristic view was you could divorce potentially, but you could not remarry. And this is the more modern Protestant view. I shouldn't say all, because many Protestants are very committed to marriage, but that you see that you could divorce and remarry on the case of adultery, whereas the patristic view, the early church father's view, the Catholic view has always been it might be grounds for divorce, but adultery in and of itself does not invalidate a marriage, as would a marriage between blood brother and blood sister. You know, that is incestual.
1: Right.
2: So, with the exception, of course, in the first generation of Adam and Eve's kids out of necessity. Not to go too far, but just to make that, because you bring that up.
1: Could you repeat that?
2: Oh, the one about the incest or the which part?
1: Just the last thing about Adam and Eve.
2: Oh, Adam and Eve, because people say, who did Adam and Eve's children marry? And if they are the first parents, as the ancient rabbis have long said, that they had potentially 20, 25 kids, that within the first generation that they could have intermarried, but thereafter, no, because there was a necessity And then, of course, the further that goes, including because of biological problems of inbreeding, et cetera, there's a problem. And so that's would be an exception in that regard. But sure. We see quite clearly about not violating the lines of consanguinity. Of course, we see in St. Paul's letter to the first letter to the Corinthians, where a young man, is taken up with his stepmother. And that's clearly a problem. So we see that incest would be an invalid marriage. And that's what's talked about there. And that's why you see this, that the apostles themselves say, whoa, wait a minute. Because they thought in some ways they're going to pit him. Is he going to go with the school of Shammai, which is very conservative, adultery only, and they allowed for remarriage? Or is he going to go with Hillel, which is more liberal? School of Hillel, H-I-L-L-E-L, which, you know, had a bad meal, had a bad day, burnt the toast, whatnot. And so Jesus says, no, I'm not. You're not going to pigeonhole me. I'm not going to take sides. I'm going to go back to Genesis and say it was not like this to begin with. And so we can say that adultery can be potentially grounds for divorce, but in and of itself does not invalidate a marriage, and thus contrary to later Christian views, which are not consistent with the teachings of Christ, they do not invalidate marriage, and therefore one cannot divorce and remarry. One can divorce and remarry if it is an incestual union, but not for adultery in and of itself. And thus the annulment process, right. Because there could be more things going on. Now, for example, exclusivity, that is one of the basic properties of marriage. And if somebody, for example, a Muslim man, married a Catholic girl, and unbeknownst to her, he planned on picking up three more wives, which Islam allows, and he was not planning on exclusivity with her, then that would be grounds for annulment because he had misled her in that regard. So that would be an example of how that would go. Does that clear things up, or is there
1: Yeah, it just surprised me that the Dewey Rhymes would have that kind of a translation. But
2: yeah, I'm wondering if they're using the word
1: standing.
2: Yeah, I'm wondering if it's a quill because I'm interesting that in how the translation. I'm wondering because you're going from the Latin. If they use the word fornication, I wonder if there's an equivocation on the term because fornication is classically in the English language understood as carnal knowledge, sexual intercourse between two unmarried people. So I think there must be some kind of...
1: Of course, I don't have the Latin in front of me, I don't know it.
2: Yeah, well, and maybe they're using it as a synonym in some sense for incest. But, clearly that's not... there are other things, too. If someone's deceptive or planning on... somebody might not... I know somebody who was a Catholic man who was a Protestant at the time, and he got married and divorced and... became Catholic, and it was quite evident in examining that he did not have, even though he came from an Anglican background, although one might say that's not surprising in the sense that King Henry VIII had multiple wives, that he had not planned on marriage to be indissoluble, right, until death do us part, despite saying the words, and it was clear in his mind, etc. You have that unfortunate double-mindedness. And anyway, that was grounds for his annulment.
0: I'm going to take a break, all right? We take a quick break. We'll be right back. Your Bible questions are welcome, and we've got room for one or two, I think probably two more. So go ahead and call if you've got any question at all about the Bible, 888-318-7884.
3: 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Catholic Answers Live will return in a moment.
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6: Hi, this is Mike Aquilino with a few words about St. Clement of Rome. St. Clement was a disciple of Saints Peter and Paul, and he succeeded St. Peter as Bishop of Rome. We have a long letter he wrote to the people of Corinth in Greece. It shows that already in the first century, the Pope's authority extended overseas and the people there accepted it gratefully. The Church's life remains the same today.

0: Catholic Answers Live. Tom Nash, our guest. I'm Cy Kelleher, your host. Happy to be here. Always enjoy being here with you, Tom. It's fun to be here. But you know what I really like? When we do Bible questions.
1: Praise God.
0: I love Bible questions. I love when we get to talk about the Bible. People can call, ask whatever they want about the Bible. There's a whole bunch of them on the lines right now, so I'm going to get going. But sure. I just noticed that. All right, let's go down back to Texas we go. Frank is in Woodway, Texas. Thank you for calling, Frank. Go ahead with your question.
2: Hey, okay, thanks. You guys can hear me okay, right?
0: Yeah,
1: yes, sir,
0: yeah.
1: Frank.
2: Okay, great. Okay, so I'll give you the scripture context, and then I'll ask the question.
0: Okay.
2: So the scripture context is when Jesus says, whatever God binds together in marriage, let no man unbind.
0: Yes.
2: Something to that degree.
1: Matthew 19.
2: Right, exactly. So when a man and a woman are at the altar and they take their vows, they're either binded or they're not. At that moment,
0: yes.
2: My understanding.
0: Yes, sir.
2: And if they are bound, then there will be nothing that will unbind them until one of them dies.
1: That's true.
2: So
1: if it's a valid marriage.
2: Is, how do we? Right. So the question is, how do we stop the tribunal from granting annulments when the bond is there?
1: Yeah, good question, Frank, and that's the whole judgment. I mean, just to give people who are listening in a biblical foundation, that when we're talking about people say, hey, maybe they're tearing that marriage apart, the church is, Jesus takes marriage seriously. We see that again in Matthew 19, verses 1 to 12. He's also given the church the power to bind and loose, that is to adjudicate in ordering things, the life of the church. We see this in Matthew 16, verses 18 to 19, also Matthew 18, verses 15 to 18. So this is one of the, on the sacramental life, including marriage, the church would bind and loose. Also with regard to confession, hold man's sins or retain them, hold them bound or to loose them. That is forgive them, absolve them of their sins. John chapter 20, verses 20 to 23. So we have that binding and loosing. And so this is, here's my advice, and I've given this advice to people. If one person feels that they have been unjustly treated by a spouse and the whole thing of the divorce, and they don't want the divorce, and there's a civil divorce, which the church can't stop, but they go to an annulment, and annulment is granted, and they still feel, hey, in my eyes, I believe, and in both of our eyes, speaking on behalf of the spouse, because I lived with them for many years, I'm speaking in the hypothetical, that person feels that way, they can appeal it to Rome in the court of second instance. And Rome takes things more in the Roman

0: and the court of first instance in their local diocesan tribunal or archdiocesan tribunal. Does that follow, Frank, or are you getting at something a little more?
1: It's tough because the bond, it's either there or it's not there. So there's all it is by Rome, the Roman Rota, or the tribunal. It's just a prediction of the past.
0: Well,
1: they're just trying to predict the past, whether the bond was there or not.
0: Well, and I wouldn't say predict the past because they're talking, part of the whole process is to examine people who knew them at that time and not predicting the past, but analyzing the past. And they're doing it on biblical principles, which is to bind and to loose. And so this is better than the alternative, which is people going willy-nilly, I can go divorce and remarry whoever I want, however I want. And call themselves Christian and basically serve themselves as their own church, their own interpreter, et cetera, instead of docilely submitting themselves to the church that Jesus founded and sustained. So it is by biblical principles that the church has this power to bind and loose, and it is by biblical principles that Jesus, because he takes marriage so seriously, that he has the church look at things closely through binding and loosing instead of the person doing it on their own, which is called the internal form. We have the external form that there's somebody who doesn't have a quote-unquote dog in the fight and might rationalize a marriage, and this is where it's supposed to be dispassionate analyzing of the whole situation. And there's always the defender of the bond, euphemistically called the devil's advocate, but this, the defender of the bond is to make a case that this was of true marriage. So you have these various roles and factors and processes and safeguards in the tribunal process, biblically based, divinely ordained, that help safeguard these processes. So it's not something that's arbitrary. It's not something that's done willy-nilly. It is based upon examination of the facts of people who knew them at the time they were married. So it is a close examination in summary.
2: Thank you, Frank. It's interesting that a lot of we're taking Bible questions, but a lot of it is on marriage today,
0: yes.
2: Of which the Bible does have a great deal to say, so that seems to make perfect sense. Let's go down to Texas again. We're going to Sam in Texas. Sam, welcome. You got a question for Tom?
3: Hi, yeah. For context, I recently accepted the position that the chair here is vacant currently.
0: Oh, wow.
2: Okay. So that.
3: And.
2: Let me just explain that. I just want people, because I don't know that everybody listening will know what it means, what you just said, that you you do not believe that Leo XIV is a valid pope.
3: Correct.
2: And do you have a last valid pope in mind?
3: Pius XII.
2: Pius the 12th. Okay. Go ahead. Sam, thank you for helping me make that clear. Go ahead with your question.
3: Yeah, I'm wondering why it seems like almost any defense of Vatican II, and when I say Vatican II, not just the council itself, but the implementation and everything coming out of Rome since then, it seems like any defense feels like gaslighting.
0: Could you be more specific as how you think
3: And Unitatis Regium Gratio number 3 says false churches are means of salvation. And then when you look at apologists trying to defend that, it's like, what do you mean false churches are means of salvation? It's like, oh, well, they have valid baptism. And it's like, well, that doesn't mean the means of salvation. That means if they convert to the Catholic Church, then the baptism is helpful then, and that defense is denying the Council of Florence, when it says that the sacraments of heretics are not salvific if they don't convert.
0: Well, we need to make a few things. First of all, you mentioned Unitatis Regentia Gratio. That's the decree on ecumenism from Vatican II, which in number 3 makes very clear that everyone who is connected to the body of Christ that is called to come into full communion with the Church. This is reaffirmed in Catechism 846 to 848, which cites the dogmatic constitution on the Church, Lumen Gentium 14 to 16. In addition, with regard to you saying false churches, it talks about people. First of all, only regarding churches, and the Church is very clear, ecclesial communities are those who would be Protestants who might have some sacraments. Those who would have validly ordained bishops would only be the Orthodox, so those would be churches. And so insofar as they have elements that come

0: from and are ordered towards full communion that they can be used. Similar to how the Council of Trent talks about the baptism of desire. Now, remember, as you know well, brother, and this is pre-Vatican II and going back with Pius IX in one of his encyclicals, Quanto Conficio Mor Morere, which in the mid-1800s, he points out the reality of that there can be such a thing as invincible ignorance. We don't presume upon it. Vatican II makes that clear in Lumen Gentium 16, that we need to be very vigilant. And so, but there's three components to a mortal sin. And it's not simply that somebody may not be Catholic. Now, we don't presume that anybody who's not Catholic is saved. We do believe that God, whether through baptism or desire, as only God can do, through the elements he's given, that all salvation comes through the church because God has ordained it that way. So, properly understood, Vatican II stands up and is consistent with the church. In addition, you mentioned the last valid pope, 1958. I encourage you, brother, look up the word sedevacantist. I know you can spell that. On our and look up my last name, Nash. I deal with this whole thing and the whole thing that people believe that Cardinal Siri was the rightful elected pope at that time. But even Cardinal Siri himself did not, you know, as if he stepped down or stepped away or was cowed into silence. And it's like, well, wait a second, if he's the man, then why would he walk away from it? And people only started saying that years later. And Cardinal Siri himself submitted to both John the 23rd and also to Paul the 6th and was trying to become the pope in 1978, both conclaves. So that doesn't work out, the whole state of vacantism. I think we need to realize that God, as we see in today's Bible passage, you can have difficulties in the church, but God is sustaining his church because it's Christ's church. And ultimately, you'll have the weed separated from the wheat, but the gates of hell have not and do not prevail against the church. Otherwise, how do you get a new pope?
1: Sam, this is a fascinating conversation to me. I must say I am aware that I'd want the listener who's not well-versed in this to know what the two of you are talking about, so I might interrupt to make that clear.
2: Right.
1: But I'd be happy to hear your response to Tom.
3: Yeah. So it just feels like, everybody's cool, but Chad's let's go pray in a mosque and
0: no brother.
1: Let's let him finish. So go ahead.
3: It's like, oh, SSPX, no, they're outside of the church, but Protestants are cool. We're gonna have a lady sheep bishop, you know, give a blessing at the tumor sanctum. But no, don't be a Chad.
0: Well, I respond to this. First of all, our brothers and sisters and the priests and bishops of the Society of St. Pius X are not themselves sedevacantists, very clearly. So they recognize addition to that, brother, I would say that even prior, look at the Code of Canon Law 1983, Canon number 844, makes clear that only in emergencies should a Protestant person, and they must express the faith of the church, that they could receive sacraments. So it's no willy-nilly on Protestants becoming Catholic, and that's why, I mean, receiving the sacraments of the Eucharist in particular. We don't want them to eat and drink a judgment upon themselves. I know you recognize that possibility because of 1 Corinthians chapter 11, where St. Paul talks about that, including people who have died. So the church is very clear on that. Now, if you have some priest who's less than vigilant, that's another matter, but the church's teaching is clear. And again, as I say, Society of St. Pius X, you know, Archbishop Lefebvre recognized all documents of Vatican II. Now, can they be distorted? Yes, they can, as can other documents of the church. So I would say, brother, hang in there, and I would encourage you, if nothing else, to not consider the pope to be not the pope, but that Christ maintains his church, the gates of hell will not prevail against it. Otherwise, we got a real problem of how do we come back with the pope and who has the authority to make a new pope. I would encourage you at the very least, and I wouldn't normally do this, but since you said it's a vacantist, to try to connect with some of the Society of St. Pius X locally. If you have them, it might be useful for you.
1: Sam, I really wish this...
3: Actually, I used to attend a...
0: Well, keep talking to him, brother. Keep that conversation going, Sam.
1: And Sam, I want you to call back. I see that I have another call, and yet when you hear the call, you'll see why I wanted to get to it. It's an important call, and I don't want to make this person miss their opportunity. But the conversation with you is very important to us. Please call back anytime. We would love to continue to have this conversation. Michelle in Pennsylvania, I want to get you an answer to your question. Can you ask it quickly to give Tom a chance to answer?
4: Can seniors get married in the church
2: even though they're not able to have children.
0: Absolutely, Michelle. Absolutely. Seniors can get married. And if that were the case, you know, people who, you know, they don't check and say, is so-and-so fertile or not? No, they don't. It is sad where, you know, people who are of normal age of being able to reproduce cannot. Their children are the crown of marriage, but a valid marriage is the two become one flesh, right? And we see that in yes. Genesis 2:23-24, verses 23-24. So if it regards you or some of you know, yes, seniors can definitely get married in the church, even though they can't produce children. They do need to be able to engage in the marital act minimally because that's how become one.
1: Michelle,
0: so, yes.
1: Did you want to follow up? You have about 30 seconds.
2: Oh, no, that's all I wanted to know. Thank you very much.
0: God bless you,
1: so
0: Michelle.
1: So are you going to say yes to the proposal or no? Michelle, we need...
2: we've been engaged for years, but I was afraid to...
0: Absolutely, Michelle. Yes, you can.
2: I was afraid.
1: God bless you.
0: Those are
1: God
0: some misguided things, because there are some people who say, oh, I'm beyond childbearing years. No, I can't have relations with my husband. No, that's not the church's view at all.
1: We need to send her an engagement gift.
0: Praise God.
1: Whatever Catholic Answers book that she would like, let's send it to her for as her engagement gift. Michelle, thank you very, very much. Sam, I hope you'll call back a million more times, because I do feel sympathetic to Sam's feeling that there's an unfairness in the church. Well, yes, that may, even if that's the case, even if we stipulated that, you still wouldn't leave the church. There's been unfairness, and Christ himself prophesied that it would persist until the very end. So don't leave, Sam. We like you. We want you to stay.
0: And those who are living badly will have to render an account, and we pray they repent sooner than later.
1: Tom Nash has been our guest. Thanks, Tom.
0: Thank you, brother.
1: I always enjoy it. That'll do it for us today. We'll see you tomorrow, God willing, right here on Catholic Answers Live.
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0: you the love, the compassion of Jesus.
1: The most glorious work of all, to praise God in his kingdom.
0: Moved by the Spirit.
1: One who lives in love lives in God. And God lives in him.
0: What a wonderful thing is our church. This whole network is built on trust. The essence of evangelization is to tell everybody Jesus loves you. We are all called to be great saints. Don't miss the opportunity. Ew. Well, I forgot this Bible and brother's over there trying to push it over. That's where you appreciate long arms. I was looking for a passage I had marked out the other day. I gave a lesson to the sisters and they said, oh, that was so good. And I thought, well, if it was that good, I'll tell the people. Can't find it. So I still can't find it. And you think I would, because it was in John. And poor John isn't that long. You ought to be able to find anything in him. Well, I can't find it. I'm going to try just a little bit here to see if I can find it. It just seems like our dear Lord ought to give me light. He's not. It's terrible, isn't it? Well, anyway, since I can't find it, I will just chit-chat with you about the only thing worthwhile chit-chatting about, and that is God. God. I'm trying to also, while I'm talking to you, figure out a new EWTN family intention, and I'll figure it out before we get through today. I still, you know, I'm giving the Lord time, but he's not taking it. So I may just tell you something about what you already know. Well, I got to pick something out, right? Okay, we'll do that.